0: $8.8 billion GDP. 1926, the population nearly tripled to 117 million, and the GDP had grown to 98 billion. Then in 1976, we're up to 218 million people, $1.8 trillion gross domestic product. And right now it's estimated that about 340 million people live in the U.S. with a GDP of $32 trillion. That's a lot of change just in those numbers alone.
1: So there's been a little growth, no doubt about it. You know, I think what we both enjoyed about this book, though, is that what has anchored it is the Declaration of Independence. And that's obviously what we're going to be celebrating on July 4th. And it still inspires. And in each one of those 50-year celebrations, it's been an inspiration for the American people. And so, you know, the ability to sort of track that growth and to understand that the Declaration is really an aspirational document when you're talking about life, liberty, and the pursuit of happiness, what does it mean for each generation? And I think we've, to some extent, been able to capture that 250 years and 250 pages with snapshots at each one of these 50-year celebrations.
0: Well, let's go back to 1776. Supreme Court Justice Neil Gorsuch has written a new children's book about 1776. But here's what he had to say about the population at the time.
2: You have to remember how dangerous this was in 1776. The Brits were coming in on Philadelphia, and so Congress retreated to Baltimore. And it needed to get out word desperately that the Declaration had been made. It was a rallying cry for independence. And you have to remember, things were dicey then. Only about 40% would identify themselves as patriots. There were loyalists. There were people who wanted to stay out of it. They needed to get the news out.
0: 40% support for the Declaration of Independence. But what we didn't show here was he went on to say that 40% didn't care, mm-hmm. or didn't have an opinion mm-hmm. necessarily.
3: Yeah, and I think that's one of the interesting things is that over time, there's change, as you say. The nation has grown in terms of population and its number of states and its economy, but there's also some constants. And one of those constants, I think, is the debate that happens about who we are as a people. What are our goals in terms of the Declaration of Independence? I mean, there's basis for debate written into the Declaration and those truths that are self-evident, right? Rights, unalienable rights. Whose rights? My rights, your rights. My rights stop at your nose, right? So that's kind of part of the debate of the American experiment and the American journey that was evident at each one of those way stations. 1776, 1826, and so on, and continues to this day at some level.
0: So 1826, 1876, 1926, all these anniversaries that we've had, these 50-year anniversaries, have they been blowout affairs here in the States?
1: Huh, that's an interesting question. And I think, you know, not really. I mean, in 1826, it wasn't a celebration in a central location, although you know, cities were starting to emerge, and Philadelphia was really remained sort of the center of the United States. But there were local celebrations all over the East Coast, and obviously as we moved west as well. It wasn't really until 1876 that there was a huge celebration, and that was what was essentially a World's Fair, a massive World's Fair in Philadelphia. And you quoted the number of the population at the time. It's something like 40 million people. Well, 10 million people, 10 million Americans came to that celebration. A quarter of the American population visited the celebration in Philadelphia. And we had some of the largest constructed buildings in the world at Fairmont Park, which is just outside the city. 100 and something countries were represented.
0: President Grant came.
1: And President Grant came, absolutely. And the Emperor of Brazil, who's really the first foreign leader to come to the United States. So it was a huge, huge deal.
0: So let's go back to July 4th, 1777. 1 year anniversary. It was kind of an afterthought, wasn't it?
3: It was an afterthought. Like you say, the key point was to get the word out in 1776, and there was very little planning in 1777 for the first 4th. And that's kind of a constant too in some ways. I mean, if 1876 kind of set the standard for what a great centennial or jubilee should be, it seems to me the other jubilees attempted to match that, in particular in 1926, attempted to kind of match the success of the centennial, also held in Philadelphia. But that was a mess, quite frankly, and a lot of, there was a lack of planning, and things kind of came together at the last minute, and the buildings weren't finished, and it rained, and it was really kind of didn't meet expectations. So that's part of the theme, too. Sometimes things do meet expectations, but a number of the jubilees did not. 1926 might be an example.
1: And interesting about 1926, there wasn't a cage fight at the White House, but there was a huge boxing match in Philadelphia, which actually, in many ways, was critical to making sure that it was at least somewhat of a financial, wasn't a financial failure, put it that way, because in contrast to 1876, which again was a huge success in so many different ways, 1926 financially was not a success.
0: So, gentlemen, how did you meet? What's your backgrounds?
1: So, I've served in government for 25 years. Worked on
0: State Department,
1: but also on Capitol Hill. I worked in the Senate for 18 years, and in the House for 1 year. but State Department for 6 years, and then my last job was I was the U.S. ambassador to Luxembourg.
3: And I'm a historian. I teach at a university. But in a previous professional life, I worked at the U.S. Department of State as a historian there, and that's our connection. We've kind of met through mutual acquaintances through our State Department days.
0: And you're teaching at East Carolina?
3: East Carolina University.
0: What are you teaching?
3: I teach U.S. history, 20th century U.S. history, foreign relations history. Those are my areas of expertise.
0: July 4th, 1826, 50th anniversary. You write in your book that there were three survivors left who signed the Declaration of Independence. Who were they?
1: So John Adams, Thomas Jefferson, and Carroll
0: from Maryland.
1: Maryland.
0: So by the end of that day, there was only one survivor left, correct?
3: That's right, yeah.
0: What happened?
3: One of the most remarkable stories, I think, and helped to cement, first of all, jubilees, as we say, are really understudied by historians. But that's a shame because they really have played a key role in our nation's history. And the deaths of Thomas Jefferson and John Adams within hours of one another on July 4th, 1826, no less, was seen, rightly so, as a really seminal event in the nation's history, and really helped to cement the idea that these 50th anniversaries were key milestones in U.S. history.
0: And John Adams' son, John Quincy Adams, was president at the time.
3: That's right.
1: He was president at the time, and he didn't find out about his father's death until something like 4 or 5 days later. He was on his way back to Massachusetts for the funeral, he was just on his way back to Massachusetts because he knew he was near death, and he found out from an innkeeper in Baltimore that his father had died. He continued the journey, but he was too late for the funeral.
0: Well, some of the changes to the U.S. from 1776 to 1826 include the Lewis and Clark Expedition, the Louisiana Purchase, the War of 1812, the start of the railroad, the Erie Canal, and we began our Western expansion. The country had basically doubled in size by that point, hadn't it, because of the Louisiana Purchase?
1: Absolutely. No, and that's, you know, again, sort of those statistics that you gave earlier. It's remarkable how much the country had grown and prospered. Cities were beginning to form. That westward expansion was beginning to happen. And the Erie Canal was, you know, that was a really seminal event because it was not only economically important, but I think it was important from a social point of view too, because it actually was bringing people together, being able to travel more easily and to visit one another more efficiently.
3: And I think that's one of the sub themes of the book, right? Technology and innovation and the way that it can divide us in many cases, as we see in 2026 with information technology, but also in some ways it can unite us, oftentimes both at the same time.
0: You have a short phrase in your book, "The Flag Was Still There," saying that basically in 1826, the country still resembled the country of 1776.
3: In many ways. But as you say, it was growing, and increasingly the country was looking westward versus east. So there was tremendous change in that 50 years as well.
0: Had we settled into being comfortable, being Americans, being comfortable with democracy by that point?
1: Well, again, it depends on which Americans you're talking about, right? There was still a very large enslaved population in the South. Indigenous people, Native Americans, were obviously not recognized. They were losing their land. They had no legal rights at all. But in terms of the European settlement, yeah, I think that people were proud to be part of a country that was prospering to the degree that it was happening.
3: And but also, I think America is an idea. What is America? It's partly an idea, and it's always changing. It's a work in progress. And so the idea of Americanism was still a kind of growing process in 1826. And that's true today. That's true in 1876, too. It's a nation in progress, always trying to achieve those ideals laid out in 1776, but never quite getting there.
0: Did the election of 1824 challenge democracy as an idea?
1: Yeah, it did. It was that was an election between Andrew Jackson and John Quincy Adams, and there were other candidates in the race as well, one of them being Henry Clay. And when the election was thrown to the House of Representatives, Clay backed John Quincy Adams. John Quincy Adams becomes president and subsequently makes Henry Clay the Secretary of State. And so it was considered a corrupt bargain that he had done this. And Jackson was a very popular individual at that time because of his military background, and he was harshly critical of the result. So it was sort of in some ways the beginning of these questioning of presidential elections.
0: What kind of celebrations took place July 4th, 1826?
3: July 4th, 1826, celebrations. I think muted in many ways compared to later jubilees, in part because they weren't as well organized as 1876, for sure. And so the key events were the deaths of Jefferson and Adams. And as you say, his son, John Quincy Adams, there were celebrations, but mostly the kind of things that were dinners and toasts and banquets. And one thing I should mention is that at this stage, those kinds of events and speeches were given. Those were considered all male prerogatives. Women were, at that time, the custom was not allowed to give July 4th speeches and participate in toasts of alcoholic beverages. And that's something that changes dramatically by 1876, and you see a lot of pushback against that. So a more buttoned-up affair than I think we would recognize today.
0: Changes in this country from 1826 to 1876. The population had gone from 11 million to 46 million. You talk about 1876 as a very different country. Again, in those 50 years, the abolitionist movement got its teeth. The Civil War, 1861 to 65, the end of slavery, Lincoln assassination, Reconstruction, the telegraph, railroads, both came online. There was a lot of urbanization and more Western expansion. How would you describe those 50 years?
1: Well, cataclysmic, and obviously the Civil War is the main event. It's the main, in many ways, the main event in our 250-year history. And so, it tore the country apart, and particularly in the South. And afterwards, by the time of the 1876 centennial, Grant was in the last sort of throes of his administration. There was an election going on, as you said earlier, but there was a lot of resistance still in the South. And after the election of Rutherford B. Hayes, the end of Reconstruction ensued, and the beginning of Jim Crow for decades was really the next phase. So it was I think we entered sort of a difficult period after the centennial, notwithstanding that it was a wonderful celebration.
0: Right, but in that 50 years, how would you describe 1826 to 1876?
3: Breakneck change, I mean, for one thing. And also, what strikes me about 1876, 1876, from a 2026 perspective, is, at least for white Americans, a real optimism in the country and its future. And you can see that with the celebration of innovation at the 1876 centennial celebration in Philadelphia. One of the major themes is just what you discussed, the incredible growth in technology and innovation and geographic growth that had occurred in those 50 years, or 100 years if you measure it since then, that infused a very strong sense of optimism that one is struck by looking back relative to, say, 1976 or even 2026.
0: Well, to go to that optimism, mm-hmm. that optimism, in a sense, was isolated, wasn't it? You talked about white Americans. Yes, mm-hmm. there was some optimism. And in the North, was the South still on its knees in 1876?
3: On its knees, recovering. A period of Reconstruction had followed. And by 1877, the country's moving away from Reconstruction. Reconstruction is ending. The South is regaining control. But you're right. Optimism, depending on where you look. For many years, many Southerners did not celebrate July 4th. That was the Union holiday. And so it does depend where you look. For African Americans, the picture is very bleak, especially for Southern blacks. Reconstruction has ended. A long period of Jim Crow is beginning. Women are just beginning to kind of achieve the rights that are laid down in the Declaration of Independence and the Constitution. There's a famous episode in 1876. So you're absolutely right. It depends on which Americans you're talking about, where do they live, how are they doing.
0: The Indian Wars were really taking force mm-hmm. during this period as well,
3: correct.
0: 1826 to 76.
3: Correct.
1: Well, this is, you know, literally within just days of the celebration in Philadelphia is Custer's last stand. And that is a really sort of interesting event because, General Grant and General Custer were really, President Grant and General Custer really did not like one another. And Custer was a someone who felt very highly of himself, and I think he was hoping to make a name for himself in the West. And he came across the Indian encampment of Sitting Bull, and notwithstanding the advice he was getting that he was outnumbered, he launched an attack. And obviously, as everyone knows, hundreds of his army were slaughtered. And when that information, when that news came back east, really all hope of having any sort of reconciliation with Indian tribes, with Native Americans, just vanished. And President Grant issued the order that essentially for the extermination of the Indians.
0: Were we, as Americans, feeling this sense of manifest destiny and rightful ownership of this continent by 1876?
1: I think very definitely we were. Very definitely. Again, as Todd was saying, in terms of economically, and in terms of innovation, we'd accomplished so much. And, to be able to put on a World's Fair like this was a huge achievement, actually. And it really showed off that America was now not just a sovereign country, but it was actually on the world stage. It was a presence, and so I think the idea of moving west and getting more land, manifest destiny, was absolutely a part of the American psyche at the time.
3: Yeah, so for Euro-Americans, a very strong sense of confidence, and that the world was opening up to include the West, and then waters beyond that as well. So again, from Euro-American's perspective, a strong sense of confidence and exuberance and ownership, frankly.
0: Whose idea was the Philadelphia Exhibition? Was it the city of Philadelphia?
3: In 1876?
0: In 1876.
1: So it was actually, it's a little hard to know, but from the research that we both did, it was a fairly obscure professor at Wabash College in Indiana, who sort of came up with the idea. He was in Washington actually giving a speech to the Smithsonian. He sort of floated the idea that this would be a great way to bring people together. He then did take it to you know, to the sitting mayor in Philadelphia and said Philadelphia is sort of the obvious place to do this. The mayor, who was out by the time of 1876, but nevertheless really sort of seated it with other leaders within the city and within the federal government, and the idea sort of took on a life of its own. And eventually, as we've discussed, it became this sort of mammoth enterprise.
0: How significant were some of the amendments to the Constitution at this point? The 13th, 14th, 15th, I believe, had all been passed by 1876.
3: Crucial in giving voice and giving legal meaning to expanding the definition of inalienable rights and citizenship, and achieving some of the vision legally of that were laid down in the Declaration of Independence. Now, that wasn't fully realized, still not today in many respects, but crucial, absolutely crucial amendments in helping to kind of make some progress in meeting kind of that vision as laid out in 1776.
0: How mature were we 100 years after?
1: How mature were we? That's an interesting question. Mm-hmm. You know, I think we were adolescents, I guess. We were very excited about what, you know, what we had in terms of natural resources, in terms of what we had, had in terms of optimism. But we didn't really understand, again, as we've said many times, sort of that, you know, the nation is we're a big country with a lot of different populations. And I'm not sure that was always fully recognized, that people didn't necessarily sort of take the perspective that, you know, you have to sit in someone else's shoes to understand what they're going through and what it means.
3: A work in progress. I come back to that term. Tremendous progress has been made in 100 years, but looking backwards, you can see there's so much work left to be done. African Americans are entering a really brutal period of Jim Crow, Indian wars that are proved deadly to indigenous tribes, and then women too are starting to realize, but still far away from what we would recognize as full equality. So work in progress. Progress has been made, but so much still to be done from our perspective.
0: 1876, the population was 48 million, 37 states. By 1926, the population was 117 million, had 48 states, all the contiguous states. Some of the changes in that 50-year period. World War I, 1914 to 1918, the Spanish-American War. The U.S. as a world power, and we'll come back to that, the Indian Wars were still being fought. There was huge Western expansion and massive industrialization, mass production. The unions and labor were getting its voice during that period. Electricity came online. Telephones, radios, airplanes, automobiles. The women finally had the vote by 1920. Jim Crow, of course, was a major issue. And there was political polarization, the resurgence of the KKK, socialism, communism, etc., etc. When reading your book, to me, the 1876 to 1926 changes were the most transformative for this country, in my view. Do you agree with that? And you don't have to.
1: Yeah, I mean it's a little hard to say because I think the 1826 to 1876 that we just talked about was also extraordinary in terms of the changes that occurred. But yes, these were huge changes.
3: Yeah, I think first of all, one of the interesting things about having a co-author, you don't always agree.
1: Yeah.
3: So I'll be curious to see how this kind of works out. But to me, this is the time period that rhymes. In so many ways. History doesn't repeat itself, but it can rhyme. And to me, 1926 rhymed in many ways with the 21st century, a lot of the themes that are there. And as you say, you could kind of start to see the present kind of coming into focus a little bit. It feels a little bit more familiar than much more familiar than 1876 because of the change. Technologically, automobiles, airplanes. The Industrial Revolution has happened. And yet, so many of those tensions that we have in 2026 are also present there in 1926 in the form of nativism and immigration quotas and things like that. And so I do feel like that was, there were many surprises, I think, along the way. One was which I think that we felt like 1926, it just rhymed with many of our challenges and questions today.
0: The immigration issue, there was actual legislation, wasn't there, that restricted certain groups from coming into the country?
1: Yeah, there were quotas, and so that and very strict quotas. And I can't give you sort of exact numbers, but you know, only so many Irish could come, only so many Italians could come, only and no Asians could come. So it was very, very strict. You know, Todd's absolutely right, though, about the rhyming of history. I mean, this was after a pandemic. It was after a war, and an industrial revolution. We're undergoing, you know, now an AI revolution. So there are a lot of similarities between 1926 and 2026.
3: So many changes and technological changes, and I forget if you mentioned it, but also there was a Spanish flu epidemic. I don't have the figures, but that killed millions of people worldwide, Americans included. Wrenching change, and had, as you say, had just finished World War I, which was a cataclysmic event. Sometimes I think that's forgotten in retrospect, but what a cataclysmic event that was. And so Americans were feeling exuberant in many ways. It was the Roaring Twenties, and maybe we'll talk about this, but the economy was booming, as that kind of fits our popular image and memory of the 20s. But it was a deeply unsettling time, too, for the reasons that you mentioned, the technological change and political change and geopolitical change happening in the world. And that's, for some, that's why President Calvin Coolidge, who was president in 1926, was seen by many as kind of a sobering and comforting figure, because he was seen as being kind of a rustic figure from rural Vermont, who in many ways was out of step with the 20s, but seemed to provide a certain kind of gravitas that some people found comforting amid this bewildering change in the 20s.
1: You know, there's a great scene in the book that where after Harding dies and Coolidge becomes president, and they have to go to his home in Vermont, and you know, he doesn't, I mean, I think it's gaslighted, I mean, literally he doesn't
3: have electricity.
1: No phone. So you know, it's just such an extraordinary image of, here's this guy now who suddenly is thrust into the presidency and he doesn't even have electricity.
3: Yeah, and that became central to his image too.
1: Absolutely.
3: This kind of rustic Vermont image. Yeah. No phone, no electricity.
1: Right, it's great. Right.
0: By 1926, what was America's role on the world stage?
3: Complicated.
1: Yeah, complicated. I mean, we were an imperialist power by that point, right? I mean, Theodore Roosevelt had been president, and as a result of that, we had holdings in the Philippines, obviously the Rough Riders in Cuba, and so we were at a very different place in our history than we had been just 50 years earlier. Very, very different.
3: And then in the 20s, you have this kind of inwardness where the nation has, as we just said, experienced a global pandemic, and then also fought a very divisive, or at least costly, I think that's a better word for it, war in World War I. And in retrospect, many Americans felt that U.S. involvement in World War I had been a colossal mistake. And so there is this insularity to the 20s, too. Coolidge and his immediate predecessors in office had pulled back from world affairs, still involved in the world, for sure. The United States had too many commercial interests in the world to cut those off entirely, but certainly a nation that and leadership that had deep misgivings about the outside world and more turning more inward, which in part helped to explain the immigration quotas of the 20s, too. Concern about the outside world and being overly engaged with the world.
0: How would you describe the technological changes from 1876 to 1926? Cars, radios, televisions, electricity, airplanes. I mean, amazing transformation, yes?
1: Oh, absolutely. And again, I mean, I think that's it's an industrial revolution. It's an energy revolution. so that people's lives were suddenly transformed. And again, you know, just to harken back, we didn't write a lot about this in the 2026 chapter, but we do mention AI. And I think that most people now are beginning to understand that we are in another technological revolution that is going to change the way people, our children are going to live a different life than we've lived in the last 50 years. There's no doubt about it.
3: Yeah, and so I think for researching and writing the book, I think that was our sense too, is that those changes, technological, industrial that you mentioned, that felt familiar to us as historians. And I think that readers will find that familiar too. The technologies are different, but I think the issues in many ways are the same. It feels that way anyway.
0: What about the politics? The KKK had a big resurgence in the 20s. Socialism, communism were on the rise. What about the political tension?
3: Deep political tension. So we're filming here in Washington, D.C. Well, 100 years ago, the Ku Klux Klan marched in the streets of Washington, D.C., from the U.S. Capitol building down Pennsylvania Avenue to the White House.
1: And not just a small parade.
3: No, by the thousands.
1: Yeah, right.
3: And what we found significant, not just the size of the parade, marching openly in the streets of the nation's capital, but also many of the Klanspeople marched with their hoods off, faces for all to see, which suggested that they've felt some level of impunity.
1: You know, we have a number of photographs in the book, and we have a photograph of that march. And to me, it's one of the most stunning images that I can think of. It really is, to see these people, you know, all these folks marching down, you know, Pennsylvania Avenue, in their white hoods. It's and sometimes not with white hoods, white robes. Mm-hmm. It's just extraordinary.
3: It is, and I agree. I think that's one of the key images from the book. At the same time, and this is something that I, you know, kind of took some sustenance from the book, from the story, was that as the Klan is marching by the thousands in the streets of D.C., passed within a stone's throw of a home where a historian, Carter G. Woodson, was kind of evaluating the results of the very first Negro History Week, as it was called at that time, but the origins of Black History Month. And so, to your point, these are these tensions. This growth in nativism, very strong in the 20s. And yet, Americans that were struggling, sometimes quietly, sometimes unseen, but Americans that were struggling against that to kind of realize the visions as laid out, the ideals of 1776.
0: And one of the things that did happen in 1917 was the Russian Revolution, of course, and the rise of communism. How did that impact our politics here in the U.S.?
1: Well, again, it was a force at the time. It was they obviously didn't win many elections, but they were vocal and they were present, and so there was a lot of political discourse. Some of it not so friendly, and some of it hopefully constructive. But again, it was a time when there were so many voices out there. Talking about, again, what it meant to be American, and the idea of sort of free speech was a very, very important part of all of this.
0: Sesquicentennial, 150 years. Were there celebrations, parades? Did Cal Coolidge participate?
3: There were. Not as large as the celebrations in 1876, partly, I think, because the 100-year celebrations tend to kind of resonate more than the 50 or the 150 or even the 250, perhaps. I think that's part of it. So there were celebrations. Philadelphia had an exhibition as well, poorly organized, but a celebration nonetheless, and Coolidge certainly did participate.
1: Yeah, and you get the feeling that these other cities now have their own identities, so that Boston is really a major city, and obviously New York has grown into this extraordinary city, and so that they have within those cities major celebrations. All across the country, and not so different from, again, today, so many local celebrations.
3: One of the interesting things about Coolidge was, I think we all think of him as Silent Cal, someone who spoke little, and that's true, but he was also the first radio president, going back to our discussion of technological change, another major technology that came online in the previous 50 years, and that literally gave Coolidge a voice. He was a poor public speaker, but his voice, his delivery sounded better on the radio. And although we think of him as Silent Cal, and that was true, because of radio, he probably spoke to more people than all of his predecessors combined. I think that's fair to say.
1: Absolutely.
3: And he delivered a speech on July 4th, 1926, in Philadelphia, that was well received, and he spoke toward his kind of his interpretation of America, 150 years of American
0: history. Is that the speech where he said, quote, America must be kept American?
3: Not quite. That's a good question. He spoke those words when signing the 1924 National Origins Act that we talked about earlier, in which that set immigration quotas. So that does speak to Coolidge's nativism, I think, and he supported that legislation. Coolidge is a complicated figure.
0: Well, in 1926, the population was about 111 million. By 1976, 218 million, all 50 states. The GDP was up to $2 trillion. The phrase I took from your chapter on 1976, or on these preceding 50 years, was self-doubt to healing is what happened in 1976. Explain that.
1: Well, so the 1960s and 1970s were difficult years for this country, and when you sort of think back on it, again, I was just a young fellow at that time, but I remember the Vietnam War. I remember turning on the TV and seeing Walter Cronkite every night talk about the number of casualties that were taking place in Vietnam. And then there was Watergate, which, had a huge effect in terms of confidence in our government and in our president. And the economy was not doing well. It was doing very poorly. We'd had a major inflation, and it was a difficult time for a lot of Americans. So and of course the political assassinations as well. John Kennedy, Robert Kennedy, Martin Luther King, attempted assassination of George Wallace. So it was a difficult time for our country, I think. And 1976 gave us the opportunity to really come together, at least for a brief period of time, to celebrate something, and to sort of leave a lot of the political strife behind. And I think that's what we did. It didn't change overnight, but it was an important healing process, the beginning of one.
3: Yeah, I think 1976 definitely has echoes to today, in part because it's the most recent of the jubilees. But it feels familiar too, in that, fair to say, a majority of Americans had concerns about the country and its direction. For many Americans, the first 200 years were times of optimism. But the 60s and 70s were so many things happening, as David mentioned. And so many Americans questioned, were deeply concerned about the future of the country. Where are we headed? The state of 1975, the U.S. president, Gerald Ford, who'd become president because of Watergate, in his State of the Union address says, frankly, the state of the Union is not good. And so I think that there's... many Americans are feeling that same way for different reasons, perhaps, in 2026. So I think that too feels familiar.
0: Well, let's remind our viewers of what happened between 1926, 1976. Of course, we had the Great Depression. We had World War II, which we need to touch on, the Korean War, the Vietnam War, the assassinations of JFK, RFK, and Martin Luther King in the 60s, Watergate, Nixon resignation, the Cold War, more modern inventions, television came online, there was huge urbanization, the development of the welfare state, civil rights was finding its voice, the abortion law got changed at the Supreme Court, and of course there was the moon landing. Mm-hmm. So lots of technology and societal

0: you know, the economy for decades did very, very well. People could afford homes. People had jobs. You know, at the same time, and it echoes again the other periods that we describe. You know, it wasn't the same for all Americans. It really depended on where you lived and the color of your skin, and so it was a difficult time for many Americans as well. But in general, I think you know, there was a lot of optimism, and really until the 60s and 70s, and then that began to dissipate.
1: Yeah, I think I agree with everything you say. Also, World War II confirmed that the United States was a major world power,
0: absolutely,
1: a superpower.
0: Yeah.
1: And there's the Cold War, and the United States' global commitments expand to include Vietnam. And then that war really changes everything in terms of, you know, many Americans' attitudes towards American involvement in the world and the country. And not only was it a lost war, but one that many felt was morally wrong. And that played a role in how many Americans viewed the country in 1976.
2: Would it be fair to say that World War II was probably the last and maybe the only time that America, for the most part, was united in a cause that they felt was righteous?
1: Maybe the closest thing might be the Gulf War, 91, 92.
2: Or after 9/11,
1: sure,
2: maybe.
1: Sure, maybe after 9/11. But, yeah, it would be hard to think of one. Those are the two closest ones, I would say.
0: Yeah. And after 9/11, while that was certainly the country came together, again, that, in the end, didn't turn out so well. How we conducted ourselves in abroad.
2: Well, speak to the confidence that we felt after World War II as a superpower, the beginning of the Cold War.
0: Yeah, I mean, again, I think there was huge confidence. And as Todd said, you know, this was a war that, with our allies, you know, we won. And it changed. We then brought back Europe. You know, we essentially, with the Marshall Plan, reinvigorated an entire continent. And at the same time, economically, in this country, we were doing very, very well. So it was a huge boost in our confidence, and that it didn't last forever, but it was very, very important in terms of moving us forward in every way, you know, economically, socially, politically.
2: Politically, the development of the welfare state in the 60s, civil rights finding its voice in the 1960s with legislation as well, and the abortion decision in 1972. How did those societal changes impact us?
1: Oh, enormous changes. Enormous changes that affected society in the 60s and 70s. The civil rights movement alone. African Americans are closer to kind of achieving that dream, and I know I keep saying it's laid out in the nation's vision. Women, too. The women's movement is happening in the 60s and the 70s. Enormous change socially and culturally that happened in the country. And that affected the bicentennial, too, also because there were more stories to tell.
0: You know, just to pick up on what Todd's saying, you know, the one thing you always have to keep in mind, and I think that it's a real refrain in our book, is that Americans keep, and particularly those that have been disenfranchised, keep returning to the Declaration of Independence. They keep looking back at those aspirational words, life, liberty, and the pursuit of happiness. And what does it mean for them? And that is something that is, you know, it's hugely important. And it's also, by the way, you know, if you talk about sort of the United States becoming a global power, it's something that, in the end, transforms a number of countries abroad who look at our Declaration of Independence, look at our Constitution, and say, this is a country that, you know, we should emulate. Less so today, but that was certainly true between, you know, 1926, 1976, and really up until fairly recently.
1: Yeah, and that's one of the interesting things. I think historians, and we oftentimes think of the 1970s as a time of American decline, and in many ways that might be the case. But in terms of the Declaration of Independence's influence in the world, at the point when the United States was seen as a kind of a model for others to follow, an imperfect model, to be sure, see previous discussion of

0: Vietnam and the denial of civil rights. But that was the point, if you're measuring it, when more countries had declarations of independence or constitutions that were modeled, at least in part, on the American versions. That was the height, and there's been a decline in the last 50 years for reasons X, Y, and Z. But that was an interesting takeaway as well.
1: Well, it was July 4th, 1976, President Gerald Ford.
2: Our founding fathers knew their Bibles as well as their Blackstone. They boldly reversed the age-old political theory that kings derive their powers from God and asserted that both powers and unalienable rights belong to the people as direct endowments from their Creator. Furthermore, they declared that governments are instituted among men to secure their rights and to serve their purposes, and governments continue only so long as they have the consent of the governed.
1: Well, I would say one of the greatest inventions ever is HD video after watching that video from 1976. But President Ford really wrapped the bicentennial around his election effort, didn't he, in 1976?
0: Yeah, there's lots to unpack here. But
3: yeah, I think Ford, an accidental president, never won election in his own right to the presidency, seen for all those reasons, I think, as a minor, relatively minor figure in presidential history. And definitely, to your point, saw the bicentennial as a political opportunity for himself. He was running for election in 76. But, as you say, one of Ford's great, I think, virtues was that he put his own... He had personal political interests as well, but he put the nation's interests ahead. Mm-hmm. And I think he used the word healing earlier, saw the bicentennial as an opportunity to heal many of the wounds that we talked about earlier.
1: You have this quote in your book, The Flag Was Still There. A culminating moment of raucous blowout compounded of Disneyland pageantry and kitsch, perfervid oratory, dissent, 10,000 miles of bunting, phalanxes of politicians and majorettes in a din of John Philip Sousa brass. That was in Time magazine, and somebody bought a thesaurus that year, I think, when they wrote that thing. But would it be safe to say that 1976 was a little over the top with kitsch and flags and...
0: Well, there were critics. So there were, I forget how much we talked about this in the book, but there were definitely critics. There was a group called the People's Bicentennial Commission, which was a new left group that basically made their brand, political brand, on criticizing what they called the BUY, bicentennial. That, to your point exactly, that consumer capitalism cashed in, so to speak, on patriotic kitsch and sold everything from, you know, special ice cream flavors to red, white, and blue pickup trucks to whatever the case may be. Definitely over the top and had its critics. Yet I think that the bicentennial was successful in many ways in bringing the country together, even if just for a moment. David, what do you
4: think? Well, I have to tell you, I just finished my freshman year in college. And I was working in Boston, and I remember I used to drive by the tall ships on my way to work. I remember the 4th of July, Arthur Fiedler on the Esplanade, and the fireworks, and I thought it was great. You know, it really was. It was a good moment in our history, I think.
1: Well, speaking of the commercialism, we want to show you some of the commercials from 76.
5: Oh, hello, I'm Johnny Cash. You know, we the people have something to cheer about. America's 200th birthday, the bicentennial.
6: Wherever the Budweiser Clydesdales travel, like other symbols out of our past, they too renew and reaffirm a similar concern and regard for traditions worth preserving.
7: As we celebrate America's bicentennial, let us also make a new commitment to the ideals and principles on which our country was founded.
8: Have some hope.
9: Fact is, citizens have been investing their dollars to help America grow ever since 1776. And they're still doing it today with their purchases of United States savings bonds.
1: That's kind of fun.
4: That's great.
0: That's great, yeah.
1: So, well, that was 50 years ago. Mm. And now we're into 2026, the semi-quincentennial. 340 million Americans. Our gross domestic product is 29 trillion. In that 50 years, 76 to 2026, international commerce has boomed. There's a new world order. 9/11 happened and changed our lives. In 2001, Middle East conflicts continue. Of course, we had the Afghanistan and Iraq wars. There's been a rise in secularism in this country. Some of the inventions, computers, internet, mobile phones. We had the first black president. We are, in a sense, in the age of Trump. And as we spoke, artificial intelligence is really taking us by storm right now, isn't it?
0: Mm-hmm. Tremendous change, no question. And Americans, I think, are feeling buffeted by those changes in some in ways that they have in the past, in some new ways. Agreed. And all the polls show that Americans have deep concerns about our present and our future.
4: Well, somebody's going to write a book just about 2026 because this has been an extraordinary year. And we turned this book in, sort of just as the year was starting, and so we haven't been able to capture everything about it. But as you suggest, we're looking at a world that's very different from the one in 1976, I think there's a lot of uncertainty. And I think it's an important, this is really, I think, the word inflection point, which is sometimes used too often. But I believe it is an inflection point. And I think one of the things we hope that our book will cause people to do is, again, to look back at our history, not as something that necessarily we should return to, but as sort of informative about the future. And I think we hope that that people will think about what it means to be living in this country and what life, liberty, and the pursuit of happiness actually means for every American.
0: And if I may, I think hope is a key word. And one of the things that I, kind of personally as an American, take some confidence or take some hope in is that despite our differences and all the divisions that we have, the polls also show, at the same time that they show concern, that most Americans still believe in those civic ideals that we hold in common. The self-evident truth in the Declaration of Independence. We're created equal. We have unalienable rights. And government exists to protect those rights and derives its just powers from the consent of the governed. Most of us agree on those things. How do you make that work? I don't know. But I think there's something to take from that.
1: And this is how you conclude your book, The Flag Was Still There. America, of course, has never fully lived up to the Declaration's aspirational language. Indeed, the founders themselves did not. And for 250 years, Americans have been striving to make the U.S. a beacon for the world, where life, liberty, and the pursuit of happiness are truly inalienable rights for all citizens. While the journey at times has been dark, difficult, and too often inhumane, America has made incontrovertible progress, no matter how it is defined. The semi-quincentennial will undoubtedly showcase America's incredible spirit of innovation and economic achievement. But July 4th, 2026, also should remind us that democracy cannot and should not be taken for granted. Only citizen participation, respect for one another, and adherence to the rule of law can preserve our democracy and move our nation forward. David McCain, Todd Bennett, The Flag Was Still There, A History of the American Experiment in 5 Anniversaries. Happy 250th to you both. Thank you for joining us here on C-SPAN.
4: Thank you.
0: Thank
4: so
0: you
4: much.
0: For having us. Loved it.
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11: C-SPAN's America's Book Club programming is brought to you by the cable, satellite, and streaming companies that provide C-SPAN as a public service and is supported by the John D. and Catherine T. MacArthur Foundation and the Ford Foundation. 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
12: As a young boy growing up in Baltimore, I went to my local library and was inspired to read as many books as I could. Hopefully people will enjoy hearing from these authors and hopefully they'll want to read more.
11: Now, from the U.S. Capitol in Washington, D.C., best-selling historians Danielle Allen and Walter Isaacson. Ms. Allen is a professor of political philosophy, public policy, and ethics at Harvard University. Her many books include Our Declaration and Democracy in the Time of Coronavirus. Mr. Isaacson is a professor of history at Tulane University and the chronicler of some of history's most remarkable lives, including Benjamin Franklin and Steve Jobs. Beginning now, a conversation with best-selling authors Danielle Allen and Walter Isaacson.
12: Welcome, everyone. We're here in the House dining room, a House of Representatives, with two distinguished scholars on the Declaration of Independence, among other things. Danielle Allen is a university professor at Harvard. She's previously been a dean at the University of Chicago, professor of the Institute for Advanced Study at Princeton, a scholar in many different areas, and she's written a new book about one of the people she thinks is responsible for the Declaration of Independence, even though this person was a British duke.
13: Yeah, I don't actually attribute responsibility to him, but yes, he is connected to the Declaration, too.
12: Okay. And Walter Isaacson, who's a well-known biographer, written books about lots of geniuses, including Benjamin Franklin, Henry Kissinger, Steve Jobs, Elon Musk, among others, and also was previously the president of CNN and previously the editor of Time Magazine, among other things. So thank you both for being here as we get ready to celebrate the 4th of July and the 250th anniversary of our country's beginning. But let me just ask you both about that. Why do we celebrate the 4th of July as the 250th anniversary? Why not celebrate when Christopher Columbus came by, or when we actually won the war in the Revolutionary War, or when we ended slavery, or when we gave women the right to vote? Why don't we celebrate those dates as opposed to 4th of July?
13: Well, first of all, just thank you, David, as ever, for curating a wonderful conversation. It's great to be here with you, Walter. I always love to be in conversation. The July 2nd and July 4th dates are so important because Continental Congress achieved unanimity about this definition of a new nation. And it's that achievement of unanimity, I think, that makes it the sort of crystallizing moment for our national identity.
14: And as you know, John Adams thought July 2nd would be celebrated, tells his wife so, and...
12: That's right. So Walter has written a new book on the Declaration called The Greatest Sentence Ever Written.
14: Right, although Danielle points out that in most versions of it, it's actually only the greatest half sentence because there's usually a semicolon and it goes on.
13: It's a very, very long sentence. So we can talk about both halves of the sentence.
12: Yeah. So, well, Walter, you usually write biographies of famous people, geniuses, as I've said. Why did you write a book about a half sentence?
14: I wanted to see if we could come together in our 250th birthday, the way we sort of had in our bicentennial after we went through Watergate and Vietnam and the resignation of president and the riots and the assassinations of King and Kennedy's. And then we rang the Liberty Bell and the tall ships came in and we kind of calmed down. I felt we needed that now. And this sentence is the mission statement. It's something we could all agree upon. And I thought if we celebrated the Declaration, if we celebrated the truths that we hold to be true, that might help heal us as a nation.
12: Okay. And now, Danielle, you and I have talked about your earlier book on the Declaration of Independence, where I think I asked you in another setting, why is the Declaration that important? Because the Constitution is the document under which we live, and you refuted my premise, and you said the Declaration is actually extremely important and not just a propaganda document. Tell me why you have that view.
13: Absolutely. Well, and Abraham Lincoln put it so beautifully when he described the Declaration as the golden apple, and the Constitution is the frame of silver in which the golden apple sits. It's, you know, it's the frame that holds the golden apple in place. So what's the golden apple? It is that incredibly long sentence that Walter wrote about the first half of, the self-evident truths. We have individual rights. We build governments to secure those rights. And then we, the people, change our government when it's not actually securing those rights. And we have to lay the foundation on such principle and organize the powers in such form as shall seem to us most likely to affect our safety and happiness. That long theory about what it means to be a democratic citizen is anchored in the idea that we are all created equal. Everything flows from that, and the Constitution simply gives us material form for living out a reality about that core moral commitment.
14: Yeah, at Gettysburg, Lincoln talks about 47 years ago. He's not invoking the Constitution when he does that. He's invoking the Declaration because it gave us the mission statement, which it wasn't a statement of the way the country was at the time, but it said, okay, your mission statement is to make this type of country. And he was burying 7,058 or so young men who had died to make that declaration more true.
12: Well, before we go into that famous sentence and other things in the Declaration, what was the purpose of it? The Second Continental Congress was getting ready to vote on whether or not we should break away from England. And that vote was going to occur before they actually took up this document. So what was the vote on July the 2nd? Why was that important? And why did John Adams say to his wife, this is the most important day in American history?
13: Do you want to do that? Or want me to?
14: You're the expert.
13: Well, June 7th, right, is when Richard Henry Lee from Virginia stands up, having worked all spring with John Adams to prepare the moment, of proposing a resolution for independence. And that is really what the Declaration is about. It is that formal statement that we are breaking away. They knew, though, that for this to achieve politically what they sought, they had to have unanimity. And in early June, they weren't there yet. They still had dissenting members of Congress, colonies that weren't ready to sign on completely. And so they deferred the vote on independence to July 2nd, or early July, at the time they didn't know the precise date, and said, in the meanwhile, we will set up a committee to draft the preamble explaining why we are declaring independence, and we will set up committees to draft treaties with France and Spain, and we will set up a committee to draft the Articles of Confederation. So July 2nd was the culmination of that long discussion about whether this was the moment to declare independence.
12: Okay, so on July the 2nd, they actually vote, but before that, a committee of five people is set up to figure out how to explain what they're going to do. And Walter, who was on that committee?
14: Well, you had the three core members. If you look at the Declaration of the Library of Congress, Jefferson is marked in the margins who did the edits, and that was John Adams and Benjamin Franklin working with Jefferson. But then you had Roger Sherman and Robert Livingston, right, on the committee of five.
12: So of those five, Benjamin Franklin was the best-known American probably at the time and very distinguished. He was considered very old, though. He was 70, so that was considered old.
13: Exactly. Elder statesman.
12: But John Adams was pretty well-known, and he was a leader. Why did Thomas Jefferson, the youngest person there, only 33 years old, why is he given the assignment by the others on that five-person committee to actually draft this document?
13: Well, I mean, you already named one of the reasons. He was one of the youngest, most recently arrived to Congress, and he did not have very many committee assignments. John Adams, no, it's true, was on nearly every committee already operating in Congress. He was one of the busiest members of Congress. he and Lee had been the motive forces for the politics leading to independence all through the spring. And Adams admired Jefferson's pen. I mean, that's how he puts it himself. I'm sure that you...
14: Well, Adams says, oh, he got to do it because he was the better writer. Also, they needed somebody from Virginia, really. They needed to hold it together. I think Adams, especially as he gets older, is quite cranky about the fact that Jefferson got to do it and is getting all this credit for it. Because I don't think Adams thought that committee assignment was the most important.
12: So if I had gotten the assignment to draft an explanation why my country was going to break away, I probably would have started right away to do it. Did Jefferson start right away and say, well, I better do this right away, or did he wait to the end to draft this document?
13: I think he was working continuously. I mean, but... You know, no, we don't get a draft until a couple weeks in. He has lots of materials he has to assemble that he's drawing on. There's George Mason's Declaration of Rights from Virginia. The colonies had already been working on writing constitutions before they get to this point of declaring independence. And that process across a number of them was generating these statements of rights. So there was the George Mason statement. John Adams had drafted one for Massachusetts in January. That's a rough draft of the Declaration of Independence. So Jefferson had all of these materials that he had to read through and process as he was assembling things.
12: But today, if somebody was going to do what Jefferson did, he might be accused or she might be accused of plagiarism, because a lot of what he wrote was really things he'd kind of taken from other people.
14: Adams accuses him of that. I told you Adams is cranky.
12: So was plagiarism was then, in those days, plagiarism was a way of honoring somebody by taking their ideas? Or why did nobody say to him, you're just stealing ideas from somebody else?
13: We never accuse anybody who's chairing a committee of plagiarizing.
14: Is that true in the academy?
13: Yeah, no, committee writing is a different kind of thing. Committee writing is democratic writing. It is not about a single author. It is about speaking on behalf of the group.
14: You know, Adams does, especially later, say in response to somebody else complaining, say, hey, Jefferson never wrote anything original. He just took, you know, ideas that had already been circulating. And Adams writes a letter to a friend saying that. It gets to Jefferson, and Jefferson is quite annoyed and said, this was not my job to come up with wholly new ideas. I was speaking of the American voice.
12: So the famous sentence that we're talking about, let me just go through a part of it. We hold these truths to be self-evident. Did Jefferson write that, or did somebody else write that and edit what Jefferson had written?
13: There is some editing of that sentence during the drafting process, and I think the self-evident language does change. Jefferson had a different original
14: phrase. Jefferson wrote, we hold these truths to be sacred.
12: And undeniable.
13: And undeniable.
14: And it was a religious word, sacred, as if they came from the divine, you know, right. And Franklin, who had been spending time with David Hume in Scotland, who had just written about truths of fact and self-evident truths, it's his black printer's pen doing backslashes and writing in self-evident. And we even see Jefferson later annotating it, saying that was Benjamin Franklin's edit.
12: All right. We hold these truths to be self-evident, that all men are created equal. Now, how could Jefferson forget that half the species is female? And why could he say they're equal? Because we had slaves at the time, about 500,000 slaves, and in fact, Jefferson owned about 600 slaves. How did he write that sentence?
13: I'm guessing we probably have different answers on this one, Walter. Do you think? How about we both do our answers
12: okay.
13: on this one? Do you want to go first?
14: For it. No,
13: all right. Well, I mean, so for starters, I mean, I'm sure we would agree on this, that in the 18th century, they used the word man and men in a universalizing sense. And we know that in the text from the draft, because the draft that the committee submitted includes a passage where they critique King George for continuing the transatlantic slave trade. And in that critique, they first of all criticized the violation of the sacred rights of life and liberty of a distant people in Africa. So they use the same language of sacred rights for themselves and for people in Africa. And then they also critique the sort of auctions where men, it's written in all caps, are bought and sold. Now we know that in those brutal markets, it wasn't merely males who were sold, it was women and children as well. So that is evidence that men was used in a universalizing sense, and indeed that they did in fact think that there was natural rights that applied to all human beings. There's a different question about how you would organize power, and then that's where the differentials came in.
12: On the slavery point, Jefferson is a big slave owner. He doesn't feel squeamish by saying all men are created equal when he knows that they're not letting people be treated equally in the United States because they have slaves?
14: What's interesting is that George Mason, his very close friend, about 3 weeks earlier had finished writing the Declaration of Rights of Virginia, which is very similar. It has, but has slightly different phrases in it. And they had amended it when it said all men are created equal. They had amended it by putting in a phrase when they enter into the bonds of a society. And that was specifically done because the slave owners insisted that they wanted to make it clear that it only applied to people who weren't enslaved.
12: So to finish the sentence, we hold these truths to be self-evident, that all men are created equal, that they're endowed by their creator with certain unalienable rights, or inalienable, depending on how you look at it, certain unalienable rights, and among these are life, liberty, and the pursuit of happiness. Now, does happiness mean giddiness, or what does happiness mean there, and why didn't he use the word property, which Mason had earlier used?
14: Mason uses life, liberty, and property. The 1774 of the original Continental Congress, life, liberty, and property. And it all comes from John Locke in the Second Treatise, who maybe seven times refers to life, liberty, and the enjoyment of their properties. And Jefferson changes it. Nobody else had written the pursuit of happiness. I mean, this is maybe 30 documents that have property there. And he changes it because he wants to make it more expansive, that each individual should be able to define for themselves the pursuit that they want in life.
13: So this is where the story of John Adams comes in, because it's really Adams who introduces the vocabulary of happiness. He has been laying the argument for the Declaration of Independence throughout 1775 and 1776, and in the spring, in April of 1776, he publishes some thoughts concerning government. And in that text, he argues that the purpose of man is happiness, just as the purpose of society is happiness. And he is the person who recognizes that they will have too many conflicts around the concept of property because it has already become attached to a defense of slavery. Excuse me. So he is actually the person who substitutes the vocabulary about happiness for the vocabulary of property. He is a person who never held slaves. He was against enslavement already at this point in time, as was Benjamin Franklin. So you have in the committee of the Declaration authoring it people with very different perspectives on the question of enslavement, in fact.
12: Now, the preamble was not taken that seriously at the time. That wasn't their main focus. The main message, I think, was what had King George done? What were the grievances, and then what are we going to do about it? As to the grievances, Jefferson lists a lot of them, I think 20-some or so. One of them was that the king had instituted international slave trade on the colonies. Was that true?
14: It was the 28th grievance, and he wrote it, and it is a brutal denunciation, not of slavery, but of the slave trade, and the Continental Congress deletes it.
12: Why?
13: Well, so this is where, you know, there are two compromises in the Declaration, in the same way that there are compromises in the Constitution. There's a compromise around religion, and there's a compromise around slavery. The compromise around slavery is life, liberty, and the pursuit of happiness, which is an anti-slavery moment in the Declaration of Independence. And then the excision of the critique of the slave trade is the pro-slavery moment. So the Southern interests wanted that latter paragraph cut. You know, Adams and Franklin were advocating for the other language and indeed used it. I mean, so they did use the preamble immediately in support of ending enslavement in Massachusetts.
12: So as the delegates to the Second Continental Congress are debating this and taking the handiwork of Thomas Jefferson, is he saying, well, I think this, I think that, you don't understand what I'm saying? Or is he just sitting there and never says anything?
14: He's stewing.
13: Exactly. Yes, he gets cranky too sometimes.
14: Oh yeah, they all, only one who doesn't is Ben Franklin.
13: Or George Washington. Does George Washington get cranky?
14: Oh yeah, when,
13: I don't
14: you
13: think
14: remember
13: so.
14: Livingston touches him on the shoulder. You remember that scene? And he sort of flinches.
12: But yeah. Benjamin Franklin sidles up to, Jefferson and says, don't worry about it. And he gives a hat analogy. Do you remember what that was?
14: It was a hatter who had wanted a sign printed at Benjamin Franklin's print shop. And the sign said, this is, you know, John, whatever Thompson, maker of hats, sells them for ready cash. And then everybody gathers around and says, well, you don't need to say cash. And you don't need to say, and And they kept editing it, and he finally got so annoyed, he said, just make me a picture of a hat. And it was Franklin's way of saying, calm down, people get edited.
12: Now, is it true that Jefferson was so upset that he later took his document, compared it with what the delegates had done, and said to his friends, isn't mine better? Is that
14: he
12: true?
14: Yes, that is true.
12: Okay. all right, so after they agree to the changes.
13: He's doing a little bit like an investigation.
14: Yes, right.
12: How many changes did they make in his document? Was it 80 or something like that, or some enormous
13: good
12: number
13: question.
12: Of changes?
13: I don't know the exact number. It was a lot.
14: Well, there was wonderfully, as you know, in the Library of Congress, and it will be displayed in the room you have there in a week or so, is the first draft.
12: Right.
14: And it goes through about five drafts, and you can see the annotations. Other than the cutting out of the clauses about what the king did, especially the 28th on enabling the slave trade, it mainly is tightening the document. And without getting into an argument historically with Thomas Jefferson, as somebody who's been an editor, it actually is better when it got tightened.
13: It's about 25% that gets cut out, okay. I think is the general count.
14: Every document could lose 25%.
13: So there are important new words, right? You know, divine providence and supreme judge, Congress adds. Those are not Jefferson's words.
12: Now, after they finish with the changes, they go next door to a printer, a young printer named, I think, is John Dunlop, 29 years old. I guess maybe a protege of Benjamin Franklin, but certainly somebody that knew Franklin. And they get this printed up in what's called a broadside. What is a broadside?
13: A poster, basically. Something you put up on a wall so people can read it.
12: Okay, so they're going to print it up so everybody can read it. But are they going to sign it so everybody knows who's behind this or not?
13: Not yet. They can't yet. They're not unanimous yet. New York has not actually returned a decision at this point on July 2nd through 4th. New York has to send its delegates back to New York because they had an arrangement whereby those delegates could only vote for things they had been specifically authorized to vote for, and independence hadn't been on the agenda when they got sent to New York in December.
12: So Dunlop prints up, I think, 200 copies, it is said, and they send one to George Washington to read to the troops, I think, send one to King George and so forth, and they circulate them around. But when does the public get to actually see what the delegates did? Did they put it in newspapers, or how does the public get to know what actually was agreed to by the delegates?
13: Lots of different methods. So there were newspapers. So Dunlap did that official printing for Congress that went to Washington. It went to all the troops. He also printed it in his newspaper. He was, however, scooped by 2 days by a printer named Benjamin Town. Do you know about this one, David? Anyway, Benjamin Town was a guy who got to Philadelphia. He wanted to make a buck by printing faster than everybody else. Nobody knows how he got a copy of the Declaration. That remains one of the mysteries that historians have not solved. But he did little things, like he added punctuation. He split that long sentence into two.
14: When we argue about that sentence, put a period in.
13: He's the one who put the period in, broke it into two halves.
12: Okay, so they print up these copies. They're distributed. Does King George, when he gets his copy, say, hey, what are you doing here? Are you breaking away from my country, or does he never respond?
13: He doesn't respond. He doesn't take it seriously at all. It's important that the Declaration arrives at exactly the same time that the British have some quite important victories, actually, in the war. So they're still of a mindset that this is essentially a tempest in a teacup, and they are likely to see it resolved soon.
12: Okay, so what happens next, I think, is they decide that they want to actually get it signed. They called it engrossment, an engrossed copy, which means a fancy calligraphy.
13: Right.
12: Large on parchment, so that it was more lasting, everlasting than, they say, something on paper. But when did they tell the delegates to come back and actually sign it? Was it July the 5th or 6th or 7th? When are they ready to actually have it signed?
14: It's August.
13: Not till August, exactly. Yeah.
12: It took a month to get it ready?
13: Took a month.
14: What also is, Danielle has pointed out,
12: New York
14: wasn't that down with it. Dickinson and others weren't. And if you signed it and you lost, and they were losing battles right then, you were toast. I mean, that's why they said, we'll all hang together or hang separate.
12: So there's a young man who is, I guess, a very good person at calligraphy. Is James Matlock?
13: Timothy Matlock.
12: Timothy Matlock. And he actually does the engrossment. And then the delegates come back. Is it August the 2nd that they actually come back?
13: That's when they start assembling. They don't do it all at the same time. It takes several weeks before they collect all the signatures. Okay. And New York has sent their yes vote in on July 14th, so they can't really start the process until then. So I guess they give them 2 weeks to actually engross the parchment.
12: Now, the big signature that everybody knows is the famous John Hancock. Why did he sign it first, and why? Who was John Hancock? Why would he sign it first?
14: Well, he was the president.
12: President of the Second Continental Congress.
14: Right.
12: So he signed it, and then how many people actually signed it?
13: 56, total number. Yeah.
12: And how many women signed it?
13: Zero.
12: How many African Americans signed it?
13: Zero.
12: How many people Jewish signed it?
13: Zero.
14: Zero. Zero. Okay.
12: One Catholic signed it.
14: Okay. Carroll of Maryland?
12: John Carrollton of Carrollton. Yes. John Carroll of Carrollton. So one Catholic. So they have white property owning Christian men who sign it. And they do that is they've committed treason, I guess, when they did that. So did they actually release the names publicly so everybody could know who had committed treason? Did they do that right away on August?
13: The names do come out relatively soon, not in August, but then a woman, Mary Catherine Goddard, prints the declaration a few months later, and she does print all the names. So that's the public sort of recording at that point in time. She's a famous sort of postmistress and printer as well. So women didn't sign, but women were actually quite actively involved in thinking about the declaration. Abigail, as you know, writing to John about its contents and so forth. So
12: now, John Adams had written to his wife on the night of, I think, July the 2nd, maybe on the 3rd, saying, we will celebrate July the 2nd forever because this is the day we voted to be independent. And then next year, July the 2nd passes and they don't have a big celebration. Why did they not celebrate July the 2nd, 1777?
13: Well, I think, you know, July 4th is when they do have the first public reading in Philadelphia, and that lays down the pattern from thereafter, right? So that's when, the, you know, Dunlap is has the printing ready to go, and they have a public reading.
12: Wasn't because I thought somebody told me they forgot on July the 2nd, it was July the 2nd, and they said, let's get organized on July the 4th. Nobody knows for sure.
13: Nobody knows. I think it's because they started doing it on July 4th as a celebratory thing in 1776, and therefore carried on.
12: Okay, so the war goes on. The United States wins the war. In 1781, Yorktown goes forward. 2 years later, they get the Treaty of Paris, 1783. After 1783 and for ensuing, I don't know, 50 years, 100 years, does anybody pay attention to the Declaration afterwards?
13: Yes, actually, but not many people, okay, as it really matters who pays attention. James Wilson pays attention to the Declaration of Independence. He was one of the first Supreme Court judges. He also signed both the Declaration and the Constitution, and he famously read the Declaration out loud in the Constitutional Convention. The Constitution debated the question of whether or not they needed both a new statement of principles and a new document organizing the powers of government or only the latter. And they determined they needed only the latter. So in that regard, they implicitly affirmed the Declaration during the Constitutional Convention as the framework of principles for what they were trying to build.
14: But I think it's not really until about 1820 that the Declaration becomes a almost mythic document.
13: I mean, I would challenge that a little bit too, to be honest, because the other place it gets used immediately is for the abolition of slavery. So Prince Hall, free African American in Boston, uses the vocabulary of the Declaration of Independence in January of 1777 to submit a petition to the General Court in Massachusetts for the abolition of enslavement in Massachusetts. And that preamble language gets used in the Massachusetts Constitution, gets used in the Vermont Constitution, gets used in Pennsylvania, all of which use that language to justify abolishing enslavement before the end of the Revolutionary War. So there's this important crystallization of abolitionism that flows directly out of the Declaration of Independence.
12: So the document is signed August the 2nd, more or less, with some other dates later. And then whatever happens to it, did they fold it up? Did they put it in the Library of Congress? They put it in the Capitol? Where did this document go?
13: Well, now you're really getting into my obsessions, all right, David? Because this is a thing I've, you know, spent way too much time on. This is, you know, becomes embarrassing. So, no, you're right that for those first years, 1776 to the period of the Constitutional Convention, it was just sort of hidden away in Congress's papers, not taken any special care of at all. People had to go out of their way to find the text and make copies of it. Then, after the Constitutional Convention, what happens is people like Jefferson think that every American should know the basic laws of the country. So that's the Declaration, the Constitution, and then your own state constitution. And so a habit develops of book printings of these texts. But still, nobody is particularly paying attention to the actual parchment. So it's not until the 18-teens, 1820s that, as you know, they start actually trying to take care of it.
12: The irony is, I think, that Jefferson is appointed by Washington to be the first Secretary of State. He's in Europe at the time he's appointed. He doesn't find out he's Secretary of State till like 2 months later, comes back, and the State Department has actually given the possession of this document the Declaration of Independence for a while before it was taken elsewhere. So it wasn't really taken that seriously in terms of a document. We said to preserve it, make sure all Americans of 100 years can see it, right? It wasn't?
13: Not the parchment itself,
12: right.
13: But the text,
12: the
13: yes.
12: The text was.
13: I mean, that's the sort of irony and the paradox
14: the
13: of it.
14: Was the parchment saved when the, I guess in the War of 1812, don't they have to rescue it, right?
12: It was rescued and saved and hidden. And but at some point, somebody says, who is this? Is it John Quincy Adams? Or somebody else says, we have to do something, somebody see what the original document looked like.
13: John Quincy Adams. And then, I mean, it's, the War of 1812 does matter. That produces a sense of vulnerability and fragility. And that is then, in the wake of it, the period of time when engravings start being produced. Beautiful, ornamental engravings. We just saw one,
14: for example. One in the rotunda.
13: The Binns engraving. And then, of course, the stone engraving, which, yes, John Quincy Adams thinks there has to be one that really seems to capture the original to the best degree possible.
12: So there are a couple engravings that are done. One is the Binns engraving, and one is, I think, the Owens engraving.
13: Tyler is another one.
12: Tyler. And what they did is they had pictures of the founding fathers and the text and so forth and the signatures. But John Quincy Adams, as I understand it, really said, let's have something that looks exactly like what they signed. And how did they get that done? Who actually figured out how to have a Xeroxing of the original document? How'd they do that?
13: This is a subject of great debate, I fear,
12: okay.
13: David. Yes, because it's not actually a perfect copy. There's like 6 or 7 differences between the stone engraving and the original parchment.
12: Somebody changed the text?
13: So it's a little, well, so the mirror-based lithography, right, is the sort of technique that they were thought to have used, Stone was thought to have used, but it's actually a little unclear precisely what he did because it's not a perfect copy. There are a few different discrepancies.
14: But did it harm the parchment when they tried?
13: This people don't really know. The parchment, if you've been to the National Archives, is in terrible shape. It's not legible. Mm-hmm. And partly that was probably sunshine from, being hung on a wall and exposed. It was at the post office for a while. It may have been from whatever procedures Stone used. It may have been that other people were given access to it as well to reproduce it. It's completely unclear, actually, what the full path of degradation was.
12: The original was taken back and forth and folded up and maybe not treated well. Eventually, I think it goes to the Library of Congress, and the Library of Congress doesn't want to give it up. When the National Archives was created, as I understand it, the Library of Congress said, over my dead body, am I giving up this document? Is there any truth to that?
13: You probably know better than I.
14: Well, definitely. I mean, because it was Truman who had just come into office, and we have the CEO of our Capitol here was at the Library of Congress. It's a great debate, but Truman had to send a semi-armed vehicle to get it and move it to the archives because the Library of Congress didn't want to give it up.
12: And today it's at the National Archives.
14: It's at the National Archives, but the original Jefferson draft, which I think is just glorious, that's at the Library of Congress, and we all worked a little bit hoping that on the 250th we get the Library of Congress and the archives to display them together, but we couldn't get the Library of Congress to agree.
12: So today, when on the 4th of July, very often you see, let's say in the New York Times or other newspapers, a printing of the Declaration of Independence with the engrossment copy, but that's not the original because that's faded beyond recognition.
13: Right.
12: So what you're seeing is the copy by John Quincy Adams had authorized his own copy. Is that right?
13: Stone engraving, exactly, from 1821, 22.
12: Right.
13: Do you remember the year?
12: It was 1823.
14: And why did John Quincy Adams do that? Was he in Congress or at the time?
12: I'm sorry?
14: Why did John Quincy Adams do that?
12: He was Secretary of State at the time.
14: He was Secretary of State.
12: And Secretary of State, and he thought that his father's handiwork should be better remembered, and he thought it was fading, as I understand it. So they got 201 copies made. There may be 50 of them left. But of the original one that was the John Dunlop one, there are only 26 copies left. Right. Is that right?
13: Something like that.
12: And the last one sold for $25 million.
13: Yeah. Mm-hmm.
12: So they're pretty valuable today. So let's talk about, for a moment, the Declaration in history since that time. The Declaration became, our founding document. Why did Lincoln refer to that when he says 47 years ago? Why didn't he go back to the Constitution? Why did he go back to the Declaration of Independence as being the most important document?
14: I'll venture one and then let Danielle. I mean, Constitution sort of helped get us into this mess in a way. I mean, it didn't solve the issue of slavery, but if you invoke the all men are created equal, if you can say in a Gettysburg address, a nation conceived in liberty and dedicated to the proposition that all men are created equal, you use that as a forcing mechanism. I mean, it's an aspirational statement to push us towards that. I don't know how you'd invoke the Constitution at Gettysburg.
12: Now, once the Declaration is signed, does every American say, yes, we want to break away? And everybody is unanimous in saying, yes, we're breaking away. This is going to be great for us. Or do people say, hey, I'm really not so supportive of breaking away. I'm a British citizen. What was the sentiment in the United States, let's say, right when the Revolutionary War began?
13: Well, I mean, it was a hotly contested question. The feeling, the sentiment for independence had certainly grown dramatically. Lexington and Concord, of course, in Massachusetts, had already developed everybody's sense that they were at war. There were, though, of course, really strong loyalist strongholds, essentially, people who maintained their commitment to the British government.
12: You know, it wasn't a war that we actually won a lot of battles, right?
14: Well, the problem is Washington was losing a lot of battles. And I think this may be, I mean, Daniel, correct me, in 1776, where there, as you said, they sign it on July 4th. I mean, they approve it July 4th. They don't sign it for another month. And they keep it a bit under wraps. They're not sure they're going to win. And even in the middle of 1776, when we were losing battles, about one third of the country, if you could have truly had a vote, wouldn't have been in favor of breaking.
12: Some analysts have said, I don't know, it was Gary Wills or somebody else, that one third of Americans supported this.
14: Yeah.
12: One third said I'm against it, and one third said I'll support whoever wins.
14: Yeah, right. That's, although it's also.
13: Sounds familiar.
12: Right. So, let's talk about your new book. You have a new book that has a fairly unusual idea, about a member of the British, not royal family, but a duke that was a member of the House of Lords. And how he is the inspiration for some of the ideas in our Declaration of Independence. Can you explain that?
13: Adam Gopnik described my book that way.
12: Okay.
13: But that's not actually.
12: All right. The book is called Radical
13: Duke. It's called Radical Duke.
12: Okay.
13: And its subtitle is How One Aristocrat in the American Revolution Transformed Britain.
12: Okay.
13: In that regard, it's really more about the influence of the American case back on Britain. The Duke had a big role to play as the first political patron of Thomas Paine. So Paine, when he wrote that important pamphlet, Common Sense, he always told everybody that was the first thing he'd ever written. Now, if you've read Common Sense, yeah, I read it, I'm like, what? First book? Are you kidding me?
14: Yeah.
13: Like, it's a really good first book. But he said he'd only ever written that, only wrote after he came to America. That turns out to be false. He spent 20 years as a radical writer in England before he came to America, and the Duke was his patron, helped organize a network of secret writers who were castigating the king in the 1760s and 1770s.
12: But your point, I think, in the book was, as I understood it, was that the radical Duke was a member of the upper class in Britain, and those are people generally didn't like revolutions and didn't like people saying everybody's equal and those kind of things. Where did he get the idea that everybody was equal and a revolution in America wasn't such a terrible thing?
13: Yeah, no, fair enough. So, yes, he was a supporter of the Americans for sure, and he definitely embraced the idea of natural rights and natural equality and liberty that we've been talking about here and that the Declaration so beautifully expresses. He was a sort of rowdy teenager at Westminster School, and his parents decided that, you know, he was too interested in young women. They were going to send him to the continent for a very long time because what happens in Europe stays in Europe. that's where it all begins for him. And while he's in Europe on a 5-year grand tour, most aristocrats just went for a year or two. He had the good fortune of being able to visit with his father's good friend, Montesquieu, the Enlightenment philosopher who was famous for writing The Spirit of the Laws, which was so influential for the American founders. And that was the beginning of an education in Enlightenment philosophy. Also, he had a great interest in military affairs, and so he got himself a military tutor and developed a good friendship with General James Wolfe. Wolfe was famous ultimately for the Battle of Quebec, taking Quebec for the British. And Wolfe also was deeply read in liberal philosophy at the time, Enlightenment philosophy. And he had all of his soldiers reading Enlightenment philosophy. So that's where it started for the Duke.
12: Now, you point out in your book that he had some amorous affairs with some women. And you point out in your book about Benjamin Franklin that he was a little bit amorous as well when he was living in France. So
14: people were amorous back then.
12: What was going on in France all the time?
13: That's
12: everybody
13: true. It was Liaison d'Dangereuse.
14: Yeah, it was.
13: In that period.
14: And as you mentioned, Franklin was rather old. By the time he's in France negotiating the end of the revolution, he's hitting 80. There's a wonderful scene because Franklin had two what he could call mistresses, but he's 80, so it's a little bit unclear. But Madame Cunedon walks into a room, and Madame Briand, and he's with Cunedon, a 90-year-old writer. And Franklin says, ah, to be 70 again.
12: Danielle, when you talk about the Declaration of Independence, yep, and one of our country's leading scholars on it, what most surprises your audience when you talk about the Declaration? What do they not really know that you think they should know?
13: That's a great question. And I think lots of times people start out with the idea that the Declaration was fundamentally about hypocrisy. I mean, you were asking questions about this, right? Because Thomas Jefferson held slaves, and yet we think of him as the author of the Declaration. So I think people often don't know that it really was a whole committee that worked on this, that the views of John Adams and Benjamin Franklin, both of whom opposed slavery by this point in time, were fundamental to the shaping of the argument of the Declaration. So that would be a major thing, I think, that people are surprised by.
12: And Walter, your book, The Greatest Sentence, is thin by your normal standards. Your books are often many hundreds of pages.
14: This one is the exact same length as Thomas Paine's pamphlet. If he could start a revolution with 67 pages, I could defend it.
12: As your book has become a bestseller, what have people been asking you about the Declaration that you're surprised they're asking you about?
14: I think they're most interested, those who actually read it, in John Locke, and starting with Hobbes, but the Enlightenment philosophers, and this notion of what I would call common ground. They create the commons, and what that meant when we were founding this country. And you have to remember, there was nothing like this before, really, of a country conceived in liberty and based on this proposition. And I found it quite interesting to go back to, you know, Hobbes in particular in The State of Nature, how you form a social contract, what a social contract theory is. You've mentioned Montesquieu, who makes that into a legal framework, but John Locke in The Second Treatise has a whole philosophy built around it. And I think people are surprised that our founders, especially Jefferson, Franklin, and Adams, read John Locke, Rousseau, and others so deeply.
12: Now, in previous cases, I've asked you, of all the famous geniuses you've written about, Kissinger, Leonardo, Steve Jobs, Elon Musk, all these people, Jennifer Doudna, among others, when I've asked you, if you could have dinner with any of these geniuses, the one you've picked is...
14: Well, I picked Benjamin Franklin.
12: Right, but why Franklin? I mean, the other guys are pretty smart,
14: because,
12: too.
14: Well, because, I mean, I've actually had dinner with Elon Musk. Okay, so enough said. Franklin is the founder who winks at us from history's stage. He's not speaking with orotund rhetoric. If you showed him your iPhone, he would get it right away, and he would come up with ideas for new apps. He was very inventive, very much into everything we all love, from, you know, networks. He creates the postal system, partly because he's creating content and he wants to be the distributor of it. So I think he's the one who's the most inventive. I tend to like technologists, inventors, because I think they have a mark on history that I find interesting, and he's the one you'd like to be with.
12: With Danielle, you've spent many years studying the Declaration, and if you could have dinner with Thomas Jefferson, what would you like to ask him? You have a chance to have dinner with him and ask him a few questions. Well, what would you like to ask him?
13: I'm going to go a different direction. I'm going to answer the question about who I would want to have dinner with.
12: You wouldn't?
13: Because that's the question he got.
12: I would have thought it would have been Thomas Jefferson, no?
13: No. Abigail Adams. Abigail Adams would be the person I would want to have
12: Abigail
13: dinner
12: Adams.
13: With.
12: Abigail Adams.
13: Yeah.
12: Why?
13: Because she's fascinating. She was a brilliant writer, very politically astute. You trace the line of argument in her letters, and much of the substance that we see in the argumentation in Congress is in her letters. And, you know, I'd like to actually have a chance to talk to her.
14: Remember the ladies was the letter she wrote.
12: Her famous sentence is about, what does she say to her husband.
13: Well, remember the ladies and the, you know, the challenge. So, okay, can I do the whole second sentence, which is important, self-evident truth sentence. We hold these truths to be self-evident, that all men are created equal, that they are endowed by their creator with certain unalienable rights, that among these are life, liberty, and the pursuit of happiness, that to secure these rights, governments are instituted among men, deriving their just powers from the consent of the governed, that whenever any form of government becomes destructive of these ends, it is the right of the people to alter or to abolish it and to institute new government, laying its foundation on such principles and organizing its powers in such form as to them shall seem most likely to effect their safety and happiness. That is the most important sentence.

0: of government, he said, for that, what he wrote to her was, we will retain our masculine system for the powers of government. And Abigail wrote back and said, well, the problem is that husbands have had a history of tyranny, and so we'll give you one more chance, but basically absolute power leads to abuses. So she thought it likely that women would have to foment a rebellion for voice and representation. And in that line, the idea that you had to foment a rebellion for voice and representation, she was making the all-important point that you cannot protect the rights of all unless all are sharing in power through voice and representation. She was deeply philosophical. She understood the key principles and the contradictions that were built into the choices that her husband and the others were making.
1: All right, so after your dinner with Abigail, if you had a chance to have dinner with Thomas Jefferson, what might you want to ask him?
0: You know, honestly, so I have no interest in having dinner with Thomas Jefferson. I'll be honest. I really don't. I'll take John Adams next. I'll take Benjamin Franklin next.
1: Okay.
0: Sorry.
1: So, we celebrate.
0: George Washington next. Yeah, like Jefferson would be like number 15 on
2: Why?
0: My list.
1: Really?
0: Because I think the others are more interesting.
1: Are you surprised that the United States every 50 years has these big celebrations? We did it after the 50th anniversary, the 100th, the 150th, the 200th. I think we all remember the 200th, at least I do.
2: Sure.
1: Now we do this every 50 years. Do other countries do this every 50 years about celebrating their beginning, or are we unusual?
2: Oh, you do have July 4th. You have Bastille Day and many other things being celebrated. If I could say something that's a little rough here, I'm kind of surprised we're not celebrating it this time around.
1: Not celebrating the...
2: We had different commissions that were going to be America 250, and then we got Freedom 250, we got this, that, and the other.
1: Right.
2: And in some ways, the fractured nature of our 250th reflects the fractured nature of our country now, and I wish it had been a more unifying event.
1: Danielle?
0: Well, I have a somewhat different perspective because I've been involved for years now with so many different grassroots organizations that are working on celebrating the 250th. And I think the 250th, in fact, is being richly celebrated, actually, all over the country. I think it's a beautiful thing, a thing I love about our country. And for me, it's an answer to one of the things Jefferson said. Maybe I would ask Jefferson about this. Okay, here you go. Jefferson, as you know, said that every generation, the tree of liberty had to be watered with the blood of tyrants. It's a terribly chilling idea and concept. And how much better that the tree of liberty is watered every 50 years by returning in a deep way to those fundamental principles, as Lincoln said, to the proposition to which we're dedicated, that all people are created equal, to the golden apple, to think of the golden apple as our inheritance. That does seem to me necessary every 50 years to refresh the tree of liberty.
1: So I knew secretly you wanted to have dinner with Thomas. I knew that all along.
0: Only to say, why did you write that?
1: Right. So in terms of the celebration of the 250th, what is your impression of what students, you teach at Harvard, and you talk to students all the time, you teach at Tulane, are students that interested in the Declaration of Independence, the 250th, or are they focused more on AI?
0: You know, it's not an either or, to be honest. I think students are, young people more generally, are really perplexed about this country, its future, and therefore also its past. You can't think about the future without thinking about the past. And I think young people are quite confounded about the question of what is coming for them. AI obviously is at the center of that, and I'm sure, Walter, you have lots to say about that. So it's both. It's about the sort of the tension between past and future. Can we find our path to the future given the past that we have? I think that's the question a lot of young people are carrying around.
1: What about Tulane?
2: You know, what Danielle said is true, that we go through moments of extreme technological change. We did it in the 1890s when we got electricity and radio and cars and telephones and cinema and all these things that disrupted life. And when we do that, as Lincoln did during the Civil War when he creates land grant and A&M universities, we usually bring the education system along to deal with these great transformations. We're going through a technological transformation I think is greater than any we've seen since the 1890s. And I think there's a grappling with how do we educate

0: right for an era of AI? How do we, what are jobs going to look like in the future? And I'm hoping that our education system, in some ways, can be innovative, as we face this new challenge, just like it has been every time we went through one of these technological changes.
1: Now, when I was in college many years ago, about 8 or 9% of American undergraduates were history majors. Now, I think that percentage is closer to 2%, if that. Do you find students are just not interested in history at all? Not forget the Declaration, but just history.
2: It's a good question. I mean, how one measures interest, I think, will affect how one answers that question. So are students majoring in history? No, there's been a huge decline, and that's really, I think, to our detriment. Is there an appetite for history? For sure. I give talks at campuses all over the country, and the response of students to historical talks is really gigantic. So they actually love history. I mean, anybody loves a good story, right? And good history is a set of good stories. So the appetite for that is undiminished. But the notion of, you know, focusing and sort of specializing on the discipline of history, that there's less appetite for.
0: When I first started teaching history at Tulane, maybe 7, 8 years ago, I'd have parents come in and they'd say, oh, I'm really glad my kid's taking your course, but I don't want them to major in history. I want them to be able to get a job, so I just really want them to learn coding. And now I can tell them, you know, no matter how great your kid is, Claude will code better than your kid will. But my history graduates and the people who take the seminars in history writing, they have jobs this summer in the past couple of years more than those who have done software engineering. So I think the ability to connect history to our new technologies will always find a place.
1: Now, very often I found that justices of the Supreme Court, when you talk to them, they can whip out their little Declaration of Independence and their little Constitution. They carry it all around. Do either of you carry around the Declaration of Independence or Constitution? Really?
2: You have yours.
1: Wow. Very impressive.
0: My Declaration.
1: Okay.
2: I don't have that, but my pin here is symbolizing the elm tree that George Washington parked his first army under in Cambridge, Massachusetts.
0: And the mulberry tree where Franklin got everybody in the backyard to come together. We should use trees more often.
1: So for those who are going to be celebrating the 4th of July, what would you like them to just think about? What would you, the most, one thought that you hope somebody will take away from their celebration of our 250th on the 4th of July? Is there one thought you would like somebody to kind of take away as something that they've learned on the 4th of July?
2: If you ask me that, I have to recite the second sentence again, David.
1: Okay.
2: Do you mind?
1: All right.
2: You have it one more time?
1: Go ahead.
2: Because you can memorize this. You can carry it around forever. And everything you need to know about what it means to be in a democracy is in this sentence. We hold these truths to be self-evident, that all people are created equal, that they are endowed by their creator with certain inalienable rights, that among these are life, liberty, and the pursuit of happiness, that to secure these rights, governments are instituted among people, deriving their just powers from the consent of the governed, that whenever any form of government becomes destructive of these ends, it is the right of the people to alter or to abolish it, and to institute new government, laying its foundation on such principles and organizing its powers in such form as to them shall seem most likely to affect their safety and happiness. That's one thought. Mm-hmm. It's a long thought. That's the one thought I would like people to take away.
1: Walter, what would you like people to take away from their celebration?
0: I would build on what Danielle said, which is to remember that this document was created by a committee of five and a group of somewhere between 55 and 60 people, and that it was a bringing together and a compromise in many ways and a balancing act in many ways. And compromisers may not make great heroes in an era of 140 characters in cable, but they do make great democracies. And this notion that you can work together in a collaborative effort to put a mission statement together for the country should inspire us to see if we can try to work together a little bit more on the common values that are in the sentence Danielle recited.
1: Thank you for a great conversation about our country and the Declaration of Independence and our 250th. Thank you very much for being here.
2: Thank you.
3: Before the interview, Danielle Allen and Walter Isaacson toured the U.S. Capitol. as we're marking America 250. This is a relic from the National Bicentennial. The British government loaned the United States one of the original 1215 copies of the Magna Carta for display here in the Capitol building as tribute to our shared heritage of individual liberties. Mm-hmm. After the loan expired, we didn't abscond with their great treasure. We returned it, but they sent us back to take its place.
2: It's a beautiful, this gold plate. Absolutely. Beautiful replica. Yeah.
3: It's got the original Latin text etched into the gold plate at the same scale. It's got the seal of King John here, both sides. And then the English translation is here in the glass pane in front of some symbolic
2: The regalia.
3: Flowers and regalia, exactly.
0: This is the 1215 version?
3: It was when it was on display, yes. And then it's a copy from the text is copied from the British Library edition version of the Magna Carta.
2: That's a gorgeous token.
3: Sure. Absolutely. This is the original vestibule, the original front door to the Capitol building.
2: Oh, wow. Okay.
3: In November of 1800, John Adams walked through this doorway to address a joint session of Congress, the first that met here in Washington, D.C. So we can step through the historic doorway. We'll take a brief lap through the old Supreme Court chamber. This was the Senate. You'll have to picture with me. This was the Senate chamber from 1800 to 1810.
2: Okay.
3: And it was actually double the height.
2: Okay.
3: All the way up to the second level.
2: Oh, wow.
3: After the Senate, after the House got to move over to their own wing, the Senate.
2: Oh, wow.
3: The Senate got to move over, or the Senate got to move out, and they reworked
2: the Supreme Court.
3: And then from 1810 to 1860, this is where the Supreme Court met and heard and decided some of the most important cases in American history. This is McCulloch versus Maryland. This is Dred Scott. This is Amistad. This is where John Marshall established what it was to be a Supreme Court. And the justices would have sat up here on the bench. The attorneys arguing their cases would have sat at these green felt-top tables, and the public galleries were here.
2: Wow.
3: To
2: it's incredible, isn't it? The scale.
3: Exactly.
2: It's so intimate.
3: Absolutely.
0: Mm-hmm. With John Marshall.
3: Yes, indeed. These are all busts of chief justices who would have served in those early years.
2: Beautiful space.
3: Absolutely. A marvel of engineering for its time as well. So step this way. I know I'm just breezing through, but please, if you have questions as we go. Past the speaker's office, and we'll head here into National Statuary Hall.
2: I love, these are my favorite versions of the Declaration, the ones with the sort of portraits.
3: That's part of the reason I wanted us to come in here, is we can go up to this one. This is the original, and
2: the
3: then that's a replica.
2: Is that a Binns or a Tyler?
3: The Binns. Yeah.
2: This is the Binns?
3: Keen eye there, Professor. Yes, this is the Binns engraving with the portraits with the state seals, with the replicas of the signatures.
2: It's gorgeous.
3: And this was added to the House collection, this engraving, in 1818 as they were rebuilding the Capitol. They commissioned Binns, donated this piece, and it's hung in a place of prominence ever since.
0: Great.
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1: Next, Prime Minister's Question Time from the British House of Commons in London. The Prime Minister was questioned by opposition Conservative Party leader Kemi Badenoch. Several topics were addressed, including defense spending and national security, immigration, affordable housing, and veterans support. Additionally, the Prime Minister spoke on reforms to the National Health Service. As he responded to questions on mental health awareness, women's health and improved maternity services, and hospital investment. Lindsay Hoyle, Speaker of the British House of Commons, begins.
2: Before we come to Prime Minister's questions, may I extend a warm welcome to the Speaker of the House of Representatives of Trinidad and Tobago and his delegation, who are in the gallery today. We now come to questions to the Prime Minister, Dr. Al Pinkerton.
3: Question number one, Mr. Speaker.
2: Prime Minister.
4: Thank you, Mr. Speaker. Our thoughts, I'm sure the thoughts of the whole House, are with the people of Venezuela. The scenes of destruction are simply harrowing. Mr. Speaker, we've committed humanitarian funding, deployed expert search and rescue teams, and I can announce today that we'll match public donations up to £2 million on aid. Yeah. Mr. Speaker, in an increasingly dangerous and volatile world, our defence investment plan commits more to investment on our armed forces. It delivers the modern kit and capabilities our personnel need to keep us safe, meaning we buy British to create jobs here at home and strengthen our international leadership. Mr. Speaker, Sunday marks the 78th birthday of the NHS, and I'm pleased that under this government waiting lists are down, A&E waits are shorter, and we have the shortest cancer diagnosis times on record. I also welcome the agreement reached with the resident doctors to end the strikes, so our full focus can be delivering further improvements for patients. Mr. Speaker, this morning I had meetings with ministerial colleagues and others. In addition to my duties in this House, I shall have further such meetings later today.
2: Dr. Al Pinkerton.
3: Thank you, Mr. Speaker. Can I associate myself with both the condolences and also birthday good wishes to the NHS? Everyone in my constituency of Surrey Heath wants a new Frimley Park Hospital. But the chosen site, the last remaining fragment of the ancient Frimley Common, is wholly inappropriate. It's inaccessible, behind multiple schools, and environmentally devastating. But worse, over recent weeks, I've received deeply troubling evidence that the preferred relocation site was known and being openly discussed by local political figures in 2023, before the official site selection process had even begun. The entirely reasonable conclusion, Mr. Speaker, is that this project has been compromised from the outset and the site predetermined. I think the Prime Minister would agree that this is no way to begin a multi-billion pound public procurement process. So would the Prime Minister please step in? Would the Prime Minister please step in? Commission an urgent independent review.
2: I think the Prime Minister has got the question.
4: Well, Mr. Speaker, his NHS Trust has identified their preferred site for the new Frimley Park Hospital, and detailed technical work can now start. And let's be frank about this hospital. The Tories promised 40 new hospitals with no funding and no delivery plan, and we've had to fix that. His hospital, thanks to Labour investment, is at the front of the queue. It will be one of the first in the country to be rebuilt. But his approach, Mr. Speaker, has been, on the one hand, to demand a new hospital and then oppose actually building it. He's urged his constituents to oppose it because, quote, this is his quote, if the hospital goes ahead, there will be no golf course. So, Labour building new hospitals, he's standing up for golf courses. I can't think of anything more Lib Dem.
2: Rachel Hopkins.
5: Thank you, Mr. Speaker. A good, safe and secure home is the foundation of everything, and access to a council home at social rent continues to be the biggest issue that my Luton South and South Bedfordshire constituents get in touch with me about. But under this Labour government, in 24-25, councils delivered the highest annual number of social and affordable homes since 1991-92. So does the Prime Minister agree with me that we must build on this achievement and accelerate progress on council house building to ensure we deliver the biggest council housing programme since the post-war era? Yeah.
2: Prime Minister.
4: Well, Mr Speaker, I'm proud that this government is delivering the biggest boost to social and affordable housing in a generation.
1: British Prime Minister Keir Starmer.
4: Backed by £39 billion, it means we're unleashing the biggest surge in council house building in over 30 years. And that includes 1,000 new sociable and affordable homes in Luton and Bedfordshire. And our social housing bill will reform right to buy to deliver even more social houses. A Labour government delivering the homes that we need.
2: Yeah. Leader of the Opposition, Kevin Bain. Yeah.
6: Thank you, Mr Speaker. And can I associate myself and this side of the House with the Prime Minister's comments about Venezuela and also about the Lib Dems? Yeah. Mr Speaker... But seriously, Mr Speaker, the Chief of Defence Staff made it known that the armed forces needed a minimum of £28 billion more to defend the country. Can the Prime Minister tell us why he thinks half that amount is enough?
2: Yeah. Prime Minister.
4: Mr Speaker, I'm very proud that this Labour government has delivered two major funding increases in just 2 years in government. The first, which was funded by overseas aid, took us to £270 billion over the spending review period. Mr Speaker, that is a record. The Defence Investment Plan gives us capability we need for the future. That sets a new record, Mr Speaker, of £300 billion over the next 4 years. That will be invested in drones and autonomous weapons, the largest ever investment, strengthening the UK's nuclear capability, upgrading our naval bases in the most significant way for 45 years, and confirming our commitment to the next generation of fighter jets. That is what is needed to keep our country safe.
2: Yeah.
6: Mr Speaker, he didn't say that it was enough, and that was a very long list of things that he's not yet paying for. It is not right and it is not fair, certainly not to our troops who put their lives on the line for all of us every single day. 3 weeks ago, Mr Speaker, 3 weeks ago, the Defence Secretary resigned, saying, "I am being forced to make decisions that would increase the risk to personnel on operations and could make the country less safe." Since that letter, the Prime Minister has only increased spending by 0.01%. We can count, the generals can count, the Kremlin can count. His plan doesn't add up. How can the Prime Minister possibly stand there and say that this is enough?
2: Yeah. Prime Minister.
4: Mr Speaker, this is the most significant upgrade in defence spending since the 1980s. The Chief of Defence Staff has been clear that the plan accelerates the transformation we need for our armed forces. The First Sea Lord, it funds the capability we need to fight and win. The Chief Air Staff strengthens our contribution to NATO, and she must have missed that yesterday the Secretary General of NATO welcomed the plan. All people who know what's in the plan and welcome it. Contrast that, Mr Speaker, with their record in government, because they hollowed out the armed forces. Their record is cutting defence spending. My record is raising it to £300 billion and rising. Their record is cutting frigates by a quarter, cutting mine hunters by a half, and leaving 47 of 49 defence programmes delayed or over budget. My record is the biggest boost to defence investment since the 1980s. Their record is missing army recruitment targets every year for 14 years. We've given our armed force the biggest pay rise for 20 years and increased defence funding by £15 billion a year. That's a record I'm proud to stand on.
6: Mr Speaker, the Chief of Defence Staff is an honourable man, and what he and the NATO Secretary General have done is welcome the fact that a plan has been published. Just that it's been published. They've been waiting for over a year. Strategic Defence Review was last year. He is an honourable man, Mr Speaker, who is having to make do with very little. The threat level has dramatically changed in the 2 years that the Prime Minister has been in office. Poland, since the Prime Minister took office, Poland has increased their funding to 4.8%. Yep. Germany has increased theirs to 3.7%. Yep. This year, Russia will spend 10 5% of GDP on defence. Meanwhile, Britain is spending it all on welfare. Even the limited plan that he has announced has completely unravelled because he hasn't found the money to pay for it. It is £5 billion short. We all know that he is leaving this mess to his successor, so can he confirm that the member for Makerfield has agreed to fund the shortfall?
1: Kemi Badenoch, Opposition Conservative Party Leader.
2: Prime Minister.
4: Mr. Speaker, what they did was to cut defence spending. When they came into power, defence spending was 2.5%. What did they do? They cut it to 2.3%, a cut. But on welfare, what did they do? They put it up by £88 billion. So we'll take no lectures from them about either welfare or defence. This is £15 billion of new investment for defence, delivered outside of a budget, outside of a spending review. Mr. Speaker, that's about £1 billion a year over 4 years. Because of the decisions at the last budget, we've got headroom of £22 billion. That is precisely so we can take decisions like this. We delivered it outside a budget, outside a spending review. Just like we did with the special educational needs, outside a budget, outside a spending review. Just like the previous government did, Mr. Speaker, when they announced their five-year NHS plan in 2018, outside a budget, outside a spending review. And what did they say when they were challenged about it, Mr. Speaker? I'll quote. We will be able to explain exactly where every penny is coming from, but we will do that in the budget. That was the former Health Secretary, then the Chancellor. When they published their integrated defence review in 2020, what did they do? They set out the funding at the next spending review. So let's drop the faux outrage, focus on what matters, the biggest sustained increase for 40 years, the biggest increase for 45 years, providing what is needed to keep the country safe.
6: Mr. Speaker, he says that he's delivering this outside the budget. That's right. It should have been in the last budget. Yeah. The Strategic Defence Review was published last year. It should have been in the last budget, not the next budget. Yeah. The intelligence assessment that he himself has said we have says there could be an attack on NATO by 2030. But this plan doesn't deliver until after that. Yeah. £5 billion is missing from his plan. It also relies on £11 billion of unidentified savings. The plan has unravelled. It is a total dereliction of duty, and I'm not the only one who thinks so. The Times newspaper said today the Prime Minister's legacy... Well, why don't we wait and see what they said? That the Prime Minister's legacy is betrayal, failure and vulnerability, and that's one of the nicer headlines. So I will ask again, because he didn't answer the question, Mr. Speaker, did the member for Makerfield know that he was going to have to find £5 billion for the Prime Minister's plan?
2: Prime Minister.
4: Mr. Speaker, when I became Prime Minister 2 years ago, this country spent £54 billion a year on defence. Because of decisions we've taken, that will rise to £80 billion a year by 2029. That is a real terms increase of 27%, transforming our armed forces. And we're not going to take any lectures from the party opposite. They cut defence spending. They hollowed out the armed forces. That's what their defence secretary admitted, that's what they did. They don't like it. They won't defend their record, Mr. Speaker, because they can't. They won't apologise for it, because they have to admit what we all know, it's a total failure. They just try to pretend the 14 years they were in power never really happened. We're in power, we're recording for investment in defence and security. I'm proud of this Labour government, and any Labour Prime Minister would stand behind this plan.
6: It doesn't sound like he's told the member for Makerfield to find £5 billion. He says any Labour Prime Minister would stand behind this plan. Let me tell him what Lord Richard Dannett, the former head of the army, said yesterday. He said the Prime Minister had chosen the cheap option and called the plan woefully inadequate. Let me tell him what General Sir Richard Barons, one of the authors of his own Strategic Defence Review, said yesterday. We are simply not going to be ready to defend this country properly. That's what they're saying. The reason that he is in this mess is because he was too weak to cut welfare when he had the chance. There are only three ways, Mr. Speaker, to find the missing £5 billion. Increase borrowing, increase taxes, or cut welfare. Which one will he recommend to the member for Makerfield?
4: Mr. Speaker, we're talking about £1 billion a year over 4 years. The decision at the last budget gave us more than £22 billion in headroom, so we can take the decisions that come. They don't understand this because they trash the old. We built a headroom of £22 billion. The very reason for the headroom is to have the credibility to take decisions outside the budget and outside the spending review. They don't understand it because they lost control of the public finances. In addition to more on defence and security, we've taken control of the public finances. That's why you have headroom to take credible decisions like this. £1 billion a year over 4 years, headroom of £22 billion because of decisions we took at the last budget which allow us to take these decisions.
6: Mr. Speaker, we understand it perfectly, and that's why, yes we do, that's why he is leaving and so is his Chancellor. They're laughing and pretending, but if he was doing such a fabulous job, why did he resign? Mr. Speaker, defence of the realm is the first duty of government. Yes. It is the first duty of government. I don't need to read again what General Sir Richard Barons or Lord Richard Dannett said. Maybe they didn't hear it the first time. They can re-watch the clips. But defence of the realm, Mr. Speaker, is the first duty of government. Britain is facing a moment of danger unlike anything in our lifetimes, unlike anything that we saw even in government. We need a plan to fund our armed forces that meets this moment. They are the government for now, not for 10 years ago. And the fact is, Labour's plan is too weak, it is too little, and it is too late. If his successor doesn't want to be complicit in this failure, he should come out and condemn this plan.
1: Kemi Badenoch, Opposition Conservative Party Leader.
6: The money must be found, Mr. Speaker, and that money should come from cutting welfare, something these Labour MPs will not do. And if the Labour Party cannot defend our country, Mr. Speaker, what is the point of them?
4: It's just all talk. What did they actually do? They cut defence 2.5% down to 2.3% in their 14 long years. And what did on welfare? They put the bill up by £88 billion. So no lectures from them. They failed in the first duty of government. And they won't defend their record, will they? They won't stand here and defend it because they know never do they stand here and defend their record because they can't. 14 years of failure. They don't get up and apologise, which is what they should do, because they would admit what we all know how much they failed. So they just sit there pretending it didn't happen. Well, it did happen. You hollowed out the armed forces. We're correcting you. And I'll tell you what else. When we came into power, public services were on their knees. Today, we've seen the fastest fall in NHS waiting list for 17 years. When I became Prime Minister, we inherited a broken economy. Today, we're outperforming the other G7 economies. When I became Prime Minister, our international alliances have been shredded. Now other countries are looking to us to lead on defence and security. Foundations of a stronger and fairer country. Britain in a better state than we found it. That's the difference a Labour government makes.
1: British Prime Minister Keir Starmer.
7: Thank you very much, Mr. Speaker. Two of my constituents, Cody and Liam Townend, and another mum from Leeds, Zoe Ward, all lost babies in different tragic circumstances. But they all went to the same funeral director who did not treat their babies' bodies with the dignity, care or respect that they deserved. I will not repeat the shocking details here. The BBC, for their part, published what they could last year. But more shockingly still, the police found nothing actionable in either case because there is no regulation of the funeral industry, and the individual in question is still operating in Leeds today. Given that the Department of Health and Social Care are due to make a decision about changing the law in this area, possibly before he leaves office, will the Prime Minister speak with ministers and officials in that department to ensure that when they consider the question of whether to regulate the funeral industry, their answer is yes?
8: Yes.
4: Can I thank him for raising this case and thank him? He's been a committed campaigner on this. I have seen the details of the particular case. He's right not to repeat them in this chamber. They are horrifying. The lack of dignity and compassion is unacceptable, and I simply can't imagine the pain that Cody, Liam and Zoe experienced and are still experiencing. The status quo here is not working for families, and people deserve to know that their loved ones are treated with dignity and compassion. We are going to consider this closely, and I thank him for raising it. I do want stronger standards and oversight. I think that's absolutely needed, particularly in light of appalling cases like this.
2: Sir Ed David, leader of the Liberal Democrats.
9: Thank you, Mr. Speaker. Can I not associate myself with the Prime Minister's comments about my party? But can I associate myself with all his remarks about the earthquake and humanitarian catastrophe in Venezuela? And can I commend the Scottish team and the Scottish fans on the joy they brought to the World Cup? They did the whole of Scotland proud. And can I wish England well against DR Congo later today? But with Rhys James and Gerald Quonsar in doubt, I know the Prime Minister isn't the only one struggling for a solid defence plan. Mr. Speaker, the wars in Ukraine and Iran show us how seriously we must take the threat of missiles and drones hitting our country. Our national security requires the best possible missile defence system, including Royal Navy destroyers. But the funding in his plan for this falls dangerously short. Yet the Prime Minister has rejected our proposals for defence bonds, which were used in the past to rearm our country. So can the Prime Minister tell us why has he chosen to leave our country so vulnerable to missile attack?
2: Prime Minister.
4: Can I first join him on his comments about the Scotland team, the Scotland fans, and wish England well? I'm not sure about his gag. He was getting a bit better the other week, but he's gone back down. I'm afraid that one is a red card. But Mr. Speaker, our defence investment plan gives our country what we need to fight now and into the future, the capability that's been assessed through the strategic review. Bonds, which we looked at very closely, are simply borrowing by another name, and we are already borrowing in a way which requires us to spend £1 in every 10 on servicing the interest on that. And I would gently point out, before he carries on with any criticism of our plan, that he sat in a cabinet that cut defence spending by 22%.
9: The Prime Minister knows that our defence bonds are within his own fiscal rules, that he's had advice from his own team that he should adopt them, and I hope the Right Honourable Member for Makerfield will listen. But Mr. Speaker, I have another concern that I think the Prime Minister will share. The rising tide of racist violence and hate that we're seeing in our country, and the way it's being incited and normalised, including, I'm afraid, by some members of this House. I was talking to a British friend of Indian ancestry who told me how reform activists came to her door and said that if they get into power, she and her family will have their passports seized and their citizenship revoked. Does the Prime Minister agree that racism has no place in our country? And will he join me in condemning anyone who is stoking it?
4: Can I thank him for raising this? It is really important because our politics is becoming more diverse and racism and intolerance is permeating everywhere. And we have to deal with it because it's tearing our societies apart. It is keeping good people away from politics because they don't want to be involved in it. And it should be called out by every single person who's a politician at any level in this country. But Mr. Speaker, I say this looking at the plaque to Joe Cox, and of course we've got David Amos behind me too. We had a Joe Cox 10-year reminder that it was 10 years ago, just a week or so ago, that we lost Joe. And I had a reception in Downing Street with her parents and other close friends and relatives of hers. And we read out the words of Joe again. The very sad thing is I was not able to say that in the 10 years since Joe's death, things have got better, because sadly they've got worse. That's on us to fix, all of us to fix, every single member of this House, whatever their party in, and anybody who flames it should be absolutely ashamed of themselves.
1: British Prime Minister Keir Starmer.
10: Yeah. Thanks, manager.
11: Yeah,
3: Mr. Speaker, can I associate myself with the comments of the Prime Minister about the legacy of Joe Cox? I know all of us in this place have been following the contest for number 10 quite closely in recent weeks, but amid the North versus South debate, I think it's about time we had someone from the Midlands who was ready to step into this important position for our country. So I'm delighted to say we have two fantastic black country lads, Jude Bellingham from Stourbridge and Morgan Rogers from Hells Owen, who have both been doing us proud in the contested England number 10 role against our game for Congo this evening. So does the Prime Minister agree with me that we should congratulate England on their progress out of the group stage so far? And does he also agree with me that we need to do more to support...
10: Prime Minister.
4: Well, I thought the next few weeks were about to get quite interesting, Mr. Speaker, but can I... Look, we do all wish England the best of luck this evening. And every time those players step on the pitch, they represent the talent, ambition and diversity of this country. We're proud to be supporting the next generation, investing £400 million into grassroots facilities and over £1 billion in school sports. And if Thomas Tuchel needs any advice on penalties, he should ask David Seaman, who slotted one past him just a few weeks ago.
1: British Prime Minister Keir Starmer.
2: Dave Dugan. Thank you, Mr. Speaker.
10: There he is. There he is.
2: I am I am gravely concerned that time after time, this Prime Minister, in response to the abject and honest criticism of his defence investment plan, he cites recent trends in defence spending when he should be calibrating it against the chronic and very real threat that the people on these islands face. In his limited time left in number 10, will he get a grip of his paper-thin plan?
10: Prime Minister.
4: This is the party that thinks we should give up the nuclear deterrent. And he stands there to talk about defence. So we need no more advice and sanctimonious nonsense from the NSP. Before he or any of them given any more advice to me or this House, let's have some home truths. Their chief executive has just been jailed for 5 years for embezzlement. They're all pretending they didn't know anything about it. They couldn't even see the motorhome parked in the driveway, apparently. And now they're blocking inquiry into the Scottish Parliament. Before they offer any more advice, they should look in the mirror.
11: There's another question, Dean.
12: Thank you, Mr. Speaker. In this increasingly dangerous world, the space domain is critical. So I welcome the £3.2 billion set out for space in the Defence Investment Plan. The plan refers to Skynet 6A, the first military satellite to be designed, manufactured and tested completely in the UK, beginning at Airbus in my constituency of Stevenage and supporting 3,000 jobs across the country. So, does the Prime Minister agree that we must develop both the UK's sovereign capability in space and the British jobs that already power it?
2: Prime Minister.
4: Can I thank him? And our commitment to space in the Defence Investment Plan reflects how we're preparing our armed forces for the conflicts of the future. And when I see apprentices working in our defence industries, I see this investment creating the more opportunities, including those in many of our constituencies, including his. It underlines exactly what our investment delivers, Mr. Speaker. That's 60,000 new jobs, investing in British skills, promoting our brilliant industries abroad and driving growth in the UK.
3: Mr. Speaker, on Monday with colleagues I wrote to the Health Minister following the news that women's health and maternity services may be relocated away from St Helier Hospital due to building safety concerns. Yesterday we heard Baroness Amos's review state that poorly maintained buildings affect how safe people feel, how effectively staff can work, whether care can be delivered in a way that is private, respectful and reliable. It has been reported today that DHSC's capital budget will be cut by more than £500 million over this Parliament to fund the dip, which puts the new hospital programme timeline in doubt. So, will the Prime Minister arrange for the Health Secretary to visit St Helier Hospital with me to see its conditions and hopefully agree to bring forward the build of the new Sutton Setch, build it today, not in 2034, to ensure safe and modern healthcare and maternity facilities
13: for my constituents.
2: Prime Minister.
4: Well, in relation to his hospital, he knows that those decisions are taken at a local level based on expert advice. We are committed to prioritising women's health as we reform the NHS, including through our women's health strategy. In his area alone, we're investing £57 million to transform care. That's money that we provided at the budget. He actually voted against it, along with the rest of the Lib Dems at the budget. So they can't, on the one hand, complain about the lack of investment. Then we put the money forward, they vote against it. That, again, is very Lib Dem.
2: Yeah. Michelle Welch.
14: Thank you, Mr. Speaker. Mr. Speaker, the Donia Ockenden Review and the Baroness Amos Review has exposed some very uncomfortable truths. That justice is not brought about by a system, a law, a protocol, a regulatory authority or NHS England, but by bereaved and harmed families. Yeah. Having to speak up over and over again about the most horrific and traumatic experience of their lives just to be heard.
15: Yeah. Yeah.
14: So does the Prime Minister agree with me that the system is not only failing, but it is cruel? And if we are to restore public trust, then we must finally introduce Hillsborough Law in full. Families can get the justice and accountability they need and deserve.
8: Yeah. Yeah.
4: Can I thank her for raising this? Baroness Amos is finding show a deeply disturbing picture, deep fragmentation and an overly complex system.
1: British Prime Minister Keir Starmer.
4: Women and families not being listened to, no proper accountability, and discrimination is driving inequalities in treatment and outcome. We will deliver the change that is needed. We will look at the urgent recommendations and deliver those of Baroness Amos, as well as those of Donna Ockenden. And can I thank her for leading from the front as the first maternity advisor, working with families and the NHS to deliver safer, better care for every mother and baby. And can I say that I know her son, Billy, would be very proud of her.
2: Yeah. Sir Desmond Swain.
16: Mr. Speaker, through omission or insufficient advice, injured veterans may fail to place their compensation in a trust within the 1 year allowed by Universal Credit. Can discretion be had in compassionate cases?
2: Yeah. Prime Minister.
4: Well, I thank the Right Honourable Gentleman. I'm enjoying our weekly exchanges. Every veteran who served in our country, and I thank him for raising this because it is a really important point, should be looked after and better able to access any compensation they're entitled to. We have dedicated pathways for veterans in every job centre to provide support with benefit claims and complex cases. But I can assure him and reassure him that anyone coming forward will get tailored support and we'll seek to resolve any issues swiftly and fairly to see whether we can improve on that. If he's got any specific cases, or other members have, if he could pass or others pass the details to us, we will look at them. I noticed the BBC reported his question last week, him saying it would almost certainly be his last to me as Prime Minister. A reminder, you shouldn't always believe everything you read in the news. I look forward to seeing him at the same place, same time next week.
2: Catherine West.
17: Thank you, Mr. Speaker. Could I thank the Prime Minister for his calm and authoritative leadership in international affairs? And could I also thank the UK missions abroad who have enormous respect for him? And could I also ask him to put on record his thanks to the security, diplomatic and international aid workforce who work day and night on behalf of the UK abroad. And closer to home, Mr. Speaker, could I also, as a fellow North Londoner, say, despite the heat waves, North London forever, regardless of the weather.
2: Prime Minister.
4: Well, I thank. She's someone who always speaks her mind. I join her in thanking our people. I'm proud that during my tenure we've delivered 5 major trade deals, we've led the coalition of the willing to support Ukraine and strengthened the NATO alliance, built stronger partnerships with the EU and kept us out of the war in Iran. And can I thank her for her contribution that she made as Foreign Office Minister.
2: Joshua Reynolds.
13: Speaker, yesterday the Prime Minister visited Maidenhead to announce his new defence investment plan. However, as we now know, he's leading it to his successor to decide how to fund the majority of it. We cannot fund our armed forces without growth, and we cannot get growth in Britain without the red tape that British businesses are having be dismantled, as well as trading closer with our closest neighbours. So will the Prime Minister agree that a new growth and defence partnership with Europe is how we can properly fund our forces, and will he urge his successor to drop Labour's red lines to get it done?
15: Prime Minister.
4: Well, he obviously didn't pay so much attention as he should to what I was saying yesterday in terms of the plan, the capability, the record investment that we're putting in and how we're funding it. I do agree we need to work more closely with the EU on defence and security as well as trade and the economy. That's precisely what we agreed at the EU-UK summit last year, and we've been building on that. And I'm proud to say in the last 2 years the relationship between the UK and the EU has been transformed into a much better trusted relationship. It is very important as Prime Minister that I leave the country in better state than I found it, and I do.
1: British Prime Minister Keir Starmer.
15: Sarah Russell.
18: Thank you, Mr. Speaker. Dr. Carly Mellor, an NHS dentist in my constituency, spoke to me recently, and I quote, "Ministers pledged to fix the failed contract we worked to within this Parliament. The Government has begun discussions on a new contract and promised a public consultation on it this summer. A typical dentist delivering NHS care does so at a loss. With every passing month, more practices are reconsidering their future in the NHS while millions of patients continue to struggle to access care. Reforming the contract is the route to better treatment for my constituents. Please can we start the consultation without delay?"
15: Prime Minister.
4: Can I thank her for raising this? I'm pleased that we've delivered over 1.8 million additional courses of NHS treatment, because no one needing urgent care should be left in pain and waiting for help. Mr. Speaker, we've already made early reforms, including embedding urgent care into the contract so people get fast access to NHS care, and delivering the first sustained expansion of dental school places in nearly 20 years to get extra dentists trained. We will consult on a reformed dental contract soon, and I'll make sure that ministers update my honourable friend.
15: Lee Anderson.
19: Thank you, Mr. Speaker. In Ashfield, four workers, including two nurses, were kicked out of their HMO, and Serco put four illegal migrants in this HMO. One of these illegal migrants was a Pakistani national. He went on to rape a young girl, a vulnerable young girl, on a park in Ashfield. He's now doing 14 years in prison. This was a monster allowed into this country by this awful government. But if a Prime Minister is really serious about protecting young women and girls, does he agree with me and Reform UK that every single illegal migrant coming to this country should be detained, not allowed to claim asylum, and then deported?
15: Yeah. Prime Minister.
4: Mr. Speaker, I'm very proud of the fact that after net migration reached almost 1 million under the party opposite, we brought it down by 82%. On the asylum system, which he references, now asylum decisions are made at record levels, the backlog is down, removals are up 41%, and we're closing asylum hotels. They lost control of our borders. Now small boat crossings are coming down, and we deported 70,000 people with no right to be here. He likes to ask questions. He should be asking some questions of the leader of his party sitting next to him. He received £5 million in crypto from a crypto billionaire, and then privately lobbied the Bank of England on digital currencies. So did their leader carry out lobbying paid? Why did he keep his £5 million gift secret? And are they happy with their leader earning £20,000 an hour flogging gold bullion? They need to ask the questions across their benches, but they never do.
15: Lewis Atkinson.
20: Thank you, Mr. Speaker. Too many people are waiting too long for NHS mental health care, with over 6,000 adults waiting up to 2 years. In Sunderland, grassroots organisations like the wonderful Betsy Jenny Cafe are providing support to our community, but they cannot substitute for timely NHS-funded care. So as the government consults on its new mental health strategy, will the Prime Minister agree with me that it must include clear waiting time standards?
15: Prime Minister.
4: Well, I thank him, and we're determined to transform mental health so everyone gets the support they need. Mr. Speaker, I'm pleased to say that we've recruited 8,700 extra mental health workers. We've opened the first
0: of six 24/7 neighbourhood mental health centres and were ensured that nearly 800,000 more children and young people have access to a mental health support team in their school or college. There is more to be done, but this is a real step forward.
1: British Prime Minister Keir Starmer.
2: Cole Lockhart.
21: Thank you, Mr. Speaker. Last week in Northern Ireland, a former member of this House was convicted for the most horrific child sexual abuse against two girls. I want to commend the victims for their extraordinary bravery in coming forward. It was their courage secured a conviction, and I have no doubt that their resolve will help others find their voice. No matter an abuser's power or status, there can be no hiding place for someone who would take the safety or would steal the innocence of young children. Mr. Speaker, thousands of vulnerable young women in Rotherham, Oldham and across the UK were subjected to organised child sexual abuse and exploitation. In many cases, it was Pakistani heritage grooming gangs responsible while institutions looked the other way. Before leaving office, the Prime Minister has the ability and opportunity to leave a legacy. Will he ensure that the promised statutory rape gang inquiry is delivered so the truth can finally be told and that those responsible are held to account and that no child's safety is ever sacrificed ever again for racial sensitivities?
2: Minister.
0: Can I thank her for raising the case in Belfast that concluded last week and, like her, salute the courage of the victims to come forward. It must have taken extraordinary courage. It does in every single one of these cases, but particularly when you've got powerful people and institutions, it takes even more courage to do so. And so we salute them for their own acts, but also because it will, I hope, have helped others to see that if you do come forward, you will be believed and justice can be done, notwithstanding the difficulties. On grooming, we have set up the inquiry, and it's very important it goes wherever the evidence should take it, and that's an absolute guiding principle of the inquiry.
2: Final question, Alex Davis-Jones.
22: Mr. Speaker, this afternoon we are joined in the gallery by Lisa Phillips, a British survivor of Jeffrey Epstein's horrific and despicable trafficking and abuse. Lisa's bravery is to be commended, and her determination for justice and accountability on behalf of all UK survivors should be put on record. And I want to place on record my thanks to you, Mr. Speaker, for meeting with Lisa this week. Your solidarity means more than you will ever know. So in that vein, will the Prime Minister please commit to meet with Lisa and the other British survivors and commit to what is needed? A full public inquiry so we can have the truth, justice and accountability.
2: Prime Minister.
0: Can I thank you for raising this really important issue and drawing it to the House's attention, and I'm glad that we're joined in the gallery today. It is really important that we keep our focus on violence against women and girls, and I'll make sure the meeting she requested is set up.
2: That completes Prime Minister's questions. Let the front bench change over.
1: Lindsay Hoyle, Speaker of the British House of Commons. This was Prime Minister's Question Time from Wednesday, July 1st.
23: And now, a portion of Washington Journal from Sunday.
24: We're going to be taking questions for our guest, Katrina Vandenhoevel of The Nation magazine. You mentioned earlier the Supreme Court, and we did just wrap up the court wrapped up its 2025-2026 term last week. There was a 6-3 ruling regarding the effort by the president to end birthright citizenship, and the court found that that effort would be unconstitutional. What do you think of this ruling, and do you think that this ruling is worthwhile right now in terms of the timing that it comes at?
25: I'm not quite clear about the timing, but I do think it was a rebuke to a president who has again preyed on division and undermining the 14th Amendment and equality of opportunity, equality, equal rights. The court, in its general sense, still empowered Trump with the unitary executive ruling around the agency power, though it limited him when it came to the Federal Reserve. I think the decision pouring more money into politics, some may say, well, it's already there, but I think we're at a step and a stage where I fear what I believe in organized people versus organized money may be impossible to seize. So this election in 26 is critical, as is 28, in terms of curbing the unrolling of a reactionary 1% court. The Roberts Court is that. And legal correspondent Elie Mystal of The Nation, as have others, laid out reforms that could, in the interim, abate the power of the court. These are going to be needed because this is a reactionary court. And just read the dissents. Some of them are quite brilliant. But to see the dissenters so feeling imperiled and outraged by what their colleagues are writing.
5: Let's get to your questions. We're going to start with Bill in Ormond Beach, Florida, on our line for Independence. Good morning, Bill.
6: Oh, good morning, gang. Good morning, Ms. Vandenhoevel, and happy 250th to The Nation. What I wanted to ask this morning is, rather than denigrating President Trump, the administration, and the current Supreme Court, can you make a case that we should vote for Democrats and leftists? It seems as if there's this obsession with speaking down against the current state of things in Washington.

0: like Dan Osborne, who's running in an independent way in Nebraska. It's hard to do with the system we have because it's winner take all. There are reforms around the country, ranked choice, public financing, of course. But I think that, you know, you take a look at the Progressive Caucus in the House and what they consider their contract for America to play on Newt Gingrich's scam. But this is not a scam. And I think you would find issues of real appeal to yourself. I think what we've done is move these issues into such a polarized space like Medicare for All that it doesn't allow citizens or people to say, hey, I like that. Let's fight for that. And also the money piece is so arrayed. There are probably seven lobbyists for every member of the House Health subcommittees. The lobbying is ferocious, but let's not fix on the despair. Let's fix on what people can do. And I wouldn't kind of be consigned to following anyone who demeans the left, because the left is multifaceted and it probably supports issues you agree with.
1: Next up is Nat in Washington, D.C. on our line for independence. Good morning, Nat.
2: Good morning, ladies. How are you all this morning?
1: Good, thank
0: Very
1: you.
0: Very well.
2: Ms. Kimberly, I turned C-SPAN on this morning about 9:05, and when I saw your face, a big smile just came over me. It's so nice to see you back on screen again, and I hope that you and Ms. Jasmine continue to represent. Yesterday's celebration, so-called celebration of 4th of July and 250, was American hypocrisy. There was nothing to celebrate yesterday, considering that for the last year and a half, this administration has torn this country apart. And the hypocrisy was highlighted yesterday by the photographs of the white nationalists on the metro yesterday and walking through the city. So in my opinion, there was nothing at all to celebrate on yesterday. Thank you, ladies.
0: Thank you.
1: Ms. Vandenhuvel, there's have been several comments that we've been receiving on social media about those marchers in the nation's capital yesterday. Did you have thoughts on that?
0: Well, it's a measure of the ongoing nativism and the division in our politics. It follows on from Charlottesville. It follows on from the lack of accountability for an administration that presided over January 6th. And it follows on from the speech patterns that we hear, especially from the guy who's supposed to be the leader of this country. He's more interested in petty grievances. But I think there's also an underlying sense of dislocation and anxiety and feeling aggrieved that fuels these groups. It was very ominous to see the photos of the metro, as your caller argued. But I do think we have to root it out through speech, through dialogue, through nonviolence. Nonviolence is something that Martin Luther King Jr. upheld. Well, around him, many did not. So I think they're lessons from history to be creative dissenters, to be unyielding believers in the sins of our country, but also in the possibilities. Because if we remain only with the sins, the evolution is so critical.
1: Donald is in Seattle, Washington, on our line for Republicans. Good morning, Donald.
3: Yes, I just want to say that, all right, why is everybody attacking Donald Trump? He is not a politician. He's a businessman. It's the same that went with Ronald Reagan. And I'm not taking sides, Republican or Democrat. I'm kind of lured myself away from Republicans, but I support Donald Trump. But what's happened to our country is our parents can't even discipline their children anymore. And that's coming from both parties. When I was a child, if I got in trouble, first I have a verbal attack from mom. Then she tells me, go to your room and wait for your father to get home. And then I'm sitting there, oh, Jesus, I'm going to be put over his knee and spanked a couple times. But parents, they can't do that anymore. Otherwise, they go to jail. And this is the fault of both parties. And it's probably because of lobbyists. That should be a federal offense. They bribe politicians.
1: So, Donald.

0: Did you have a question for Ms. VandenHeuvel?
1: You know, I think, Donald, that people are fearful of losing control over their families, their communities. But I think let's not talk about big government, small government. Let's talk about top down. Let's also talk about what the Roosevelt Institute has put out, which is a good life agenda. How do people, family, community, government, work, how do they find their way in this society at a time when AI, we haven't talked about AI, this era may go down as the era of AI before it goes down as the era of Trump. The forces of discontrol, so to speak, disaggregation, are such that it's understandable why people feel unmoored. I'm not talking about Donald Trump. I don't like to talk about the man. I mean, he's already been rebuked sufficiently by the Supreme Court ordering him to pay $5 million to E. Jean Carroll. Let him deal with that. But what we need to think about are the forces that are pulling apart our country, many of them corporate forces, not all. Someone referenced the privatization or the end of the Postal Service. I take seriously that issue. I think it's a reminder that we need to fight for public space, public goods that we're all part of, that are not closed off. And I think people are reacting to this sense of being closed off, of being disaggregated, of not having control over their own lives, of seeing corporate power extend and extend. And people find ways to protest. Data centers intruding on communities around this country is one way we're seeing. They find ways, like Minneapolis rising as a community, to take back control of their city. And they do that with community members, with high school students, teachers, librarians, electeds like Keith Ellison, the attorney general, or Peggy Flanagan running for governor. So I think your call manifests that feeling of lack of control. I'm not going to situate it where you did, but I do think there is this feeling. And the diagnosis, I think, is right, but the ways to deal with it can be like the right-wing nativists in the subway showing their face because they want to be known, present. Or it can be like the city of Minneapolis rising up to say, we are here, and we're going to stay here till this country defeats the forces of intolerance and injustice.
0: Dan is in Santa Barbara, California, on our line for Democrats. Good morning, Dan.
2: Hi, Katrina. I've been a fan and read The Nation.
0: Dan, we can't quite hear you. Can you get a little bit maybe closer to where your phone is? Oh, I think we may have lost Dan's signal. Dan, are you back with us?
2: Can you hear me now?
0: Yes.
2: Hello?
0: Yes, I can hear you. Go ahead.
2: Oh, okay. I used to be a longtime liberal going back to the Bush years, the Iraq War. I used to roll with Code Pink. I'll get into that in a minute. And I hope you directly address these concerns as a Democrat. But earlier you were talking about the January 6th stuff and the Proud Boys and the marchers that just happened. And I loathe that on the far right. And they're wearing masks. But also there were anti-ICE protesters wearing masks. And a lot of them were led by organizations, DSA, PSL, FRSO. They're literally communist organizations if you look into it. And I'm really concerned about this. It's just an element of the left I think is extremely toxic. These people have literally preached Marxism, Leninism, and they engage in Maoist tactics. As a California Democrat, I just saw what happened to Scott Wiener up in the Bay Area. That video was a hate cult. It was a hate cult. And
1: So might I just say that Democrat DSA is only one element. It's important in New York City. Mayor Mamdani, who I think gave a brilliant 4th of July speech and has been an effective mayor, though there's much work to be done, as he's the first to admit. DSA in New York State is more electoral. There are different branches. There are about 100,000 members, I think, nationally, a small cohort. The trick to the Democratic Party, Donald, I believe it's Donald,
0: Dan,
1: is building coalitions. Because if you only have two parties, main major parties, within each you're going to find different forces. I'm of the Bernie Sanders wing. I'm honest about being what I think is the Democratic wing of the Democratic Party. There is a new cohort, been in the Congress for a few years, AOC, others. They're more coming. That is a fair fight. And if the issues appeal to people on the ground, Donald, why call them names? And I think you're focusing on real small outliers when, in fact, there's an insurgency of good effect and of ideas that they are working to develop. Now, the most difficult area is not what you described. It's more the relationship around the Israel-Gaza issue is one that has defined a younger generation of voters and a younger generation of candidates who are willing to call it as it is and see genocide and see Netanyahu as an illiberal to sit, presider, and someone who misled this country, because Donald Trump is easily misled, as are some of his team, into a war that is the most unpopular and has reset the geopolitical arena to show the weaknesses of America, not the security that we thought would come from wars, which doesn't. Security doesn't come from wars. That's a different issue.
0: Next up is Mitchell in East Lansing, Michigan, on our line for Independence. Good morning, Mitchell.
3: Hi. On the DSA stuff, I mean, Democratic comes first before socialists, and they just acknowledge that our public roads are socialist anyway. I think we should have ranked choice voting. Maybe we'll get more Green Party or even another third party, you know. I mean, I can't believe we're representative by just a diverse country like ours by two parties, you know.
1: That's our next we have an article about the importance of providing rules of reform so that a third party doesn't become that terrible S word, and that's not socialist, spoiler. But at the local level, there are different motions and movements. But I do think that in New York City, for example, ranked choice voting and public financing helped elect Mayor Mamdani. You may disagree with that election, but I thought it was a hopeful sign of a somewhat sclerotic system producing some good candidates. So I think there's room for reform. It's just that reform in the face of money is often made more difficult in a country that is not as easily open to change and reform as we would think, having just celebrated the 250.
0: And Mitchell, did you have a question as well?
3: Not on that. I guess just since you mentioned data centers, I know Cory Doctorow just came out with the reverse Centaurus guide to AI. But, yeah, I appreciate it.
0: All right. Robert is in Cape May, New Jersey, on our line for Republicans. Good morning, Robert.
4: Crowds are gone, the rates go down.
0: Robert, can you turn down the volume on your television and then go ahead with your question for Ms. Vandenhoevel?
4: Thank you for taking my call. The Democrats haven't really distinguished themselves from the Republicans in terms of creating massive debts that our children will be basically enslaved with, grandchildren maybe. $15 trillion since 9/11. Michigan State did an audit from 95. This was in the New York Times and other mostly conservative periodicals. 95 to 2015, $21 trillion just missing. And so Democrats seem like they never will audit the Pentagon, where most of that money is probably slept over into accounts in the Cayman Islands and Switzerland.
1: Every year, Bernie Sanders and Ron Paul, for many years, proposed an audit of the Pentagon. The Pentagon failed. The Pentagon has not been audited successfully. In addition, I forget your name, forgive
0: Robert.
1: Me. When George W. took us into a war this country did not, was an unnecessary war, a war of choice. There was no tax increase for the first time, I believe. So you got wars fueling this debt. There's good debt and there's bad debt. I know that sounds crazy, but there's a debt, like the idea of people sitting around a kitchen table never really works, but there's a debt where you invest in your kid going to college. There's a debt where you invest in a new B-52 that's going to be obsolete in about a month. So I think the whole issue of the debt, it's what are the nation's priorities? What are this country's priorities? Too often, and even Donald Trump said this about a month ago, we don't have money for Social Security or long-term care. We have money for weapons. And I think that is a measure of a country that needs to rethink. And many, many, many, including on these calls, are rethinking what are our priorities. A budget is not just numbers. It's a moral document. Do you care for teachers getting decent rates? For childcare to be healthy and safe? Or do you care for not veterans' pay, not soldiers' pay, but these new forms, newfangled? We're now seeing AI, Palantir. They're heading into the military complex. So we got to be vigilant about we the people and what that means on this 250th. It doesn't mean more corporate power. It doesn't mean more power for a newfangled military-industrial complex. It means more power for the people. And that is not a left-right issue.
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0: David McCain and Todd Bennett are the co-authors of this book, The Flag Was Still There, A History of the American Experiment in Five Anniversaries. Gentlemen, where did the idea for this book come from?
1: Well, I may give you a little bit of a background on this. I guess about 3 or 4 years ago, I was looking through some old photographs, and I saw a photograph of me standing before a big American flag, and that was 1976. And my first reaction was, man, I'm getting old. But then I thought, boy, a lot has changed in the last 50 years. And so I started to do a little research. So it didn't sort of develop, just at one aha moment. It was over time. And I went back and looked at a couple of books about the centennial. And I just got really interested in these various five-year celebrations. And luckily enough, I was fortunate to find a co-author who had written about the bicentennial before, and it's been a great experience.
0: Well, you write in your book the 1826 Jubilee, the 1876 Centennial, the 1926 Sesquicentennial, and the 1976 Bicentennial, together with the 2026 Semiquincentennial, offer valuable opportunities for taking stock of the nation's journey for measuring change over time. Each jubilee has found the U.S. at an inflection point, political, economic, or cultural.
2: Yeah, and I think that's one reason also we were attracted to the book. And to be clear, we started writing in 2023, was it, David? So we weren't quite sure how things would turn out in 2026, but we figured that the nation would find itself at some kind of crossroads in one way or another, and we felt like that we could speak to that with kind of a long view, looking at the U.S. history in kind of 50-year intervals, and which allowed us to chart change over time. It's great to have a tight focus on one particular year, but a big picture in 50-year intervals really allows you to perform, sorry for the big word, kind of a longitudinal study, looking at something at 50-year intervals to measure change and continuity over time.
0: Well, we're going to show a chart here, and these are some changes that have happened in the U.S. In 1776, the population was about 2.5 million, and our GDP was about 150 million, and that's an estimate. By 1826, the population had grown to 11.5 million. The GDP had grown to 875 million. 1876, 46 million people, $8.8 billion GDP. 1926, the population nearly tripled to 117 million, and the GDP had grown to $98 billion. Then in 1976, we're up to 218 million people, $1.8 trillion gross domestic product. And right now it's estimated that about 340 million people live in the U.S. with a GDP of $32 trillion. That's a lot of change just in those numbers alone.
1: So there's been a little growth, no doubt about it. I think what we both enjoyed about this book, though, is that what has anchored it is the Declaration of Independence. And that's obviously what we're going to be celebrating on July 4th. And it still inspires. And in each one of those 50-year celebrations, it's been an inspiration for the American people. And so, the ability to sort of track that growth and to understand that the Declaration is really an aspirational document when you're talking about life, liberty, and the pursuit of happiness, what does it mean for each generation? And I think we've, to some extent, been able to capture that 250 years and 250 pages with snapshots of each one of these 50-year celebrations.
0: Well, let's go back to 1776. Supreme Court Justice Neil Gorsuch has written a new children's book about 1776. But here's what he had to say about the population at the time.
3: You have to remember how dangerous this was in 1776. The Brits were coming in on Philadelphia, and so Congress retreated to Baltimore. And it needed to get out word desperately that the Declaration had been made. It was the rallying cry for independence. And you have to remember, things were dicey then. Only about 40% would identify themselves as patriots. There were loyalists. There were people who wanted to stay out of it. They needed to get the news out.
0: 40% support for the Declaration of Independence. But what we didn't show here was he went on to say that 40% didn't care or didn't have an opinion necessarily.
2: Yeah, and I think that's one of the interesting things is that over time there's change, as you say. The nation has grown in terms of population and its number of states and its economy, but there's also some constants. And one of those constants, I think, is the debate that happens about who we are as a people. What are our goals in terms of the Declaration of Independence? I mean, there's basis for debate written into the Declaration and those truths that are self-evident, right? Rights, unalienable rights. Whose rights? My rights, your rights. My rights stop at your nose, right? So that's kind of part of the debate of the American experiment and the American journey that was evident at each one of those way stations, 1776, 1826, and so on, and continues to this day at some level.
0: So 1826, 1876, 1926, all these anniversaries that we've had, these 50-year anniversaries, have they been blowout affairs here in the States?
1: Huh, that's an interesting question. And I think, you know, not really. I mean, in 1826, it wasn't a celebration in a central location, although, you know, cities were starting to emerge, and Philadelphia was really remained sort of the center of the United States. But they were local celebrations all over the East Coast, and and obviously as we moved west as well. It wasn't really until 1876 that there was a huge celebration, and that was was essentially a World's Fair, a massive World's Fair in Philadelphia. And you quoted the number of the population at the time. It's something like 40 million people. Well, 10 million people, 10 million Americans came to that celebration. A quarter of the American population visited the celebration in Philadelphia, and we had some of the largest constructed buildings in the world at Fairmont Park, which is just outside the city. 100 and something countries were represented.
0: President Grant came.
1: And President Grant came, absolutely. And the Emperor of Brazil, who's really the first foreign leader to come to the United States. So it was a huge, huge deal.
0: So let's go back to July 4th, 1777. 1 year anniversary. It was kind of an afterthought, wasn't it?
2: It was an afterthought. Like you say, the key point was to get the word out in 1776, and there was very little planning in 1777 for the first fourth. And that's kind of a constant, too, in some ways. I mean, if 1876 kind of set the standard for what a great centennial or jubilee should be, it seems to me the other jubilees attempted to match that, in particular in 1926, attempted to kind of match the success of the centennial, also held in Philadelphia. But that was a mess, quite frankly, and there was a lack of planning, and things kind of came together at the last minute, and the buildings weren't finished, and it rained, and it was really kind of didn't meet expectations. So that's part of the theme, too. Sometimes things do meet expectations, but a number of the jubilees did not. 1926 might be an example.
1: And interesting about 1926, there wasn't a cage fight at the White House, but there was a huge boxing match in Philadelphia, which actually, in many ways, was critical to making sure that it was at least somewhat of a financial, wasn't a financial failure, put it that way, because in contrast to 1876, which again was a huge success in so many different ways, 1926 financially was not a success.
0: So, gentlemen, how did you meet? What's your backgrounds?
1: So, I served in government for 25 years. Worked on
0: State Department,
1: but also on Capitol Hill. I worked in the Senate for 18 years, and in the House for 1 year. but State Department for 6 years, and then my last job was I was the U.S. ambassador to Luxembourg.
2: And I'm a historian. I teach at a university. But in a previous professional life, I worked at the U.S. Department of State as a historian there. And that's our connection. We've kind of met through mutual acquaintances through our State Department days.
0: And you're teaching at East Carolina?
2: East Carolina University.
0: What are you teaching?
2: I teach U.S. history, 20th century U.S. history, foreign relations history. Those are my areas of expertise.
0: July 4th, 1826, 50th anniversary. You write in your book that there were three survivors left who signed the Declaration of Independence. Who were they?
1: So John Adams, Thomas Jefferson, and
2: Carroll
1: from
0: Charles
1: Maryland.
0: Carroll from Maryland. Right. Yeah. So by the end of that day, there was only one survivor left, correct?
1: That's right, yeah.
0: What happened?
2: One of the most remarkable stories, I think, and helped to cement, first of all, Jubilees, as we say, are really understudied by historians. But that's a shame because they really have played a key role in our nation's history. And the deaths of Thomas Jefferson and John Adams within hours of one another on July 4th, 1826, no less, was seen, rightly so, as a really seminal event in the nation's history, and really helped to cement the idea that these 50th anniversaries were key milestones in U.S. history.
0: And John Adams' son, John Quincy Adams, was president at the time.
1: That's right. He was president at the time, and he didn't find out about his father's death until something like 4 or 5 days later. He was on his way back to Massachusetts for the funeral. He was just on his way back to Massachusetts because he knew he was near death, and he found out from an innkeeper in Baltimore that his father had died. He continued the journey, but he was too late for the funeral.
0: Well, some of the changes to the U.S. from 1776 to 1826 include the Lewis and Clark Expedition, the Louisiana Purchase, the War of 1812, the start of the railroad, the Erie Canal, and we began our western expansion. The country had basically doubled in size by that point, hadn't it, because of the Louisiana Purchase?
1: Absolutely. No, and that's, you know, again, sort of those statistics that you gave earlier. It's remarkable how much the country had grown and prospered. Cities were beginning to form. That westward expansion was beginning to happen. And the Erie Canal was, you know, that was an that was a really seminal event because it was not only economically important, but I think it was important from a social point of view too, because it brought, it actually was bringing people together, being able to travel more easily and to visit one another more efficiently.
2: And I think that's one of the sub themes of the book, right? Technology and innovation and the way that it can divide us. In many cases, as we see in 2026 with information technology, but also in some ways it can unite us, oftentimes both at the same time.
0: You have a short phrase in your book, The Flag Was Still There, saying that basically in 1826, the country still resembled the country of 1776.
2: In many ways. But as you say, it was growing, and increasingly the country was looking westward versus east. So there was tremendous change in that 50 years as well.
0: Had we settled into being comfortable, being Americans, being comfortable with democracy by that point?
1: Well, again, it depends on which Americans you're talking about, right? There was still a very large enslaved population in the South. Indigenous people, Native Americans, were obviously not recognized. They were losing their land. They had no legal rights at all. But in terms of the European settlement, yeah, I think that people were proud to be part of a country that was prospering to the degree that it was happening.
2: But also, I think America is an idea. What is America? It's partly an idea. And it's always changing. It's a work in progress. And so the idea of Americanism was still a kind of growing process in 1826. And that's true today. That's true in 1876, too. It's a nation in progress, always trying to achieve those ideals laid out in 1776, but never quite getting there.
0: Did the election of 1824 challenge democracy as an idea?
1: Yeah, it did. You know, it was that was an election between Andrew Jackson and John Quincy Adams, and there were other candidates in the race as well, one of them being Henry Clay. And when the election was thrown to the House of Representatives, Clay backed John Quincy Adams. John Quincy Adams becomes president and subsequently makes Henry Clay the Secretary of State. And so it was considered a corrupt bargain that he had done this. And, you know, Jackson was a very popular individual at that time because of his military background, and he was harshly critical of the result. So it was sort of in some ways the beginning of these questioning of presidential elections.
0: What kind of celebrations took place July 4th, 1826?
2: July 4th, 1826, celebrations. I think muted in many ways compared to later jubilees, in part because they weren't as well organized as 1876, for sure. And so the key events were the deaths of Jefferson and Adams. And as you say, his son, John Quincy Adams, there were celebrations, but mostly the kind of things that were dinners and toasts and banquets. And one thing I should mention is that at this stage, those kinds of events and speeches were given. Those were considered all male prerogatives. Women were, at that time, the custom was not allowed to give July 4th speeches and participate in toasts of alcoholic beverages. And that's something that changes dramatically by 1876. And you see a lot of pushback against that. So a more buttoned-up affair that I think we would recognize today.
0: Changes in this country from 1826 to 1876. The population had gone from 11 million to 46 million. You talk about 1876 as a very different country. Again, in those 50 years, the abolitionist movement got its teeth. The Civil War, 1861 to 65, the end of slavery, Lincoln assassination, Reconstruction, the telegraph, railroads, both came online. There was a lot of urbanization and more Western expansion. How would you describe those 50 years?
1: Well, cataclysmic. And obviously the Civil War is the main event. It's the main, in many ways, the main event in our 250-year history. And so, it tore the country apart, and particularly in the South. And afterwards, by the time of the 1876 centennial, Grant was in the last sort of throes of his administration. There was an election going on, as you said earlier. But there was a lot of resistance still in the South. And after the election of Rutherford B. Hayes, the end of Reconstruction ensued, and the beginning of Jim Crow for decades was really the next phase. So it was I think we entered sort of a difficult period after the centennial, notwithstanding that it was a wonderful celebration.
0: Right, but in that 50 years, how would you describe 1826 to 1876?
2: Breakneck change, I mean, for one thing. And also, what strikes me about 1876, from maybe a 2026 perspective, is, at least for white Americans, a real optimism in the country and its future. And you can see that with the celebration of innovation at the 1876 centennial celebration in Philadelphia. One of the major themes is just what you discussed, the incredible growth in technology and innovation and geographic growth that had occurred in those 50 years, or 100 years if you measure it since then, that infused a very strong sense of optimism that one is struck by looking back relative to, say, 1976 or even 2026.
0: Well, to go to that optimism, that optimism, in a sense, was isolated, wasn't it? You said you talked about white Americans. Yes, there was some optimism. And in the North, was the South still on its knees in 1876?
2: On its knees, recovering. A period of Reconstruction had followed, and by 1877, the country's moving away from Reconstruction. Reconstruction is ending. The South is regaining control. But you're right. Optimism, depending on where you look, for many years, many Southerners did not celebrate July 4th. That was the Union holiday. And so it does depend where you look. For African Americans, the picture is very bleak, especially for Southern blacks. Reconstruction has ended. A long period of Jim Crow is beginning. Women are just beginning to kind of achieve the rights that are laid down in the Declaration of Independence and the Constitution. There's a famous episode in 1876. So you're absolutely right. It depends on which Americans you're talking about, where do they live, how are they doing.
0: The Indian Wars were really taking force during this period as well.
2: Correct.
0: 1826 to 76.
2: Correct.
1: Well, this is, literally within just days of the celebration in Philadelphia, is Custer's Last Stand. And that is a really sort of interesting event because General Grant and General Custer were really, President Grant and General Custer really did not like one another. And Custer was a someone who felt very highly of himself. And I think he was hoping to make a name for himself in the West. And, he came across the Indian encampment of Sitting Bull. And notwithstanding the advice he was getting that he was outnumbered, he launched an attack. And, obviously, as everyone knows, hundreds of his army were slaughtered. And when that information, when that news came back east, really all hope of having any sort of reconciliation with Indian tribes, with Native Americans, just vanished. And President Grant issued the order that essentially for the extermination of the Indians.
0: Were we, as Americans, feeling this sense of manifest destiny and rightful ownership of this continent by 1876?
1: I think very definitely we were, very definitely. Again, as Todd was saying, in terms of economically, we had, and in terms of innovation, we'd accomplished so much, and to be able to put on a World's Fair like this was a huge achievement, actually, and it really showed off that America was now not just a sovereign country, but it was actually on the world stage. It was a presence. And so I think the idea of moving west and getting more land, manifest destiny, was absolutely a part of the American psyche at the time.
2: Yeah, so for Euro-Americans, a very strong sense of confidence and that the world was opening up to include the west and then waters beyond that as well. So again, from Euro-Americans' perspective, a strong sense of confidence and exuberance and ownership, frankly.
0: Whose idea was the Philadelphia exhibition? Was it the city of Philadelphia?
2: In 1876?
0: In 1876.
1: So it was actually, it's a little hard to know, but from the research that we both did, it was a fairly obscure professor at Wabash College in Indiana, who sort of came up with the idea. He was in Washington actually giving a speech to the Smithsonian. He sort of floated the idea that this would be a great way to bring people together. He then did take it to the sitting mayor in Philadelphia and said Philadelphia is sort of the obvious place to do this. The mayor, who was out by the time of 1876, but nevertheless really sort of seated it with other leaders within the city and within the federal government, and the idea sort of took on a life of its own. And eventually, as we've discussed, it became this sort of mammoth enterprise.
0: How significant were some of the amendments to the Constitution at this point? The 13th, 14th, 15th, I believe, had all been passed by 1876.
2: Oh, they're crucial in giving voice and giving legal meaning to expanding the definition of inalienable rights and citizenship and achieving some of the vision legally of that were laid down in the Declaration of Independence. Now, that wasn't fully realized, still not today in many respects, but crucial, absolutely crucial amendments in helping to kind of make some progress in meeting kind of that vision as laid out in 1776.
0: How mature were we 100 years after?
1: How mature were we? That's an interesting question. Mm-hmm. I think... I think we were adolescents, I guess. We were very excited about what we had in terms of natural resources, in terms of what we had, in terms of optimism. But we didn't really understand, again, as we've said many times, sort of that, the nation is we're a big country with a lot of different populations. And I'm not sure that was always fully recognized, that people didn't necessarily sort of take the perspective that you have to sit in someone else's shoes to understand what they're going through and what it means.
2: A work in progress. I come back to that term. Tremendous progress has been made in 100 years, but looking backwards, you can see there's so much work left to be done. African Americans are entering a really brutal period of Jim Crow, Indian wars that are proved deadly to indigenous tribes, and then women too are starting to realize, but still far away from what we would recognize as full equality. So, work in progress. Progress has been made, but so much still to be done from our perspective.
0: 1876, the population was 48 million, 37 states. By 1926, the population was 117 million, had 48 states, all the contiguous states. Some of the changes in that 50-year period. World War I, 1914 to 1918, the Spanish-American War, the U.S. as a world power, and we'll come back to that. The Indian Wars were still being fought. There was huge Western expansion and massive industrialization, mass production. The unions and labor were getting its voice during that period. Electricity came online. Telephones, radios, airplanes, automobiles. The women finally had the vote by 1920. Jim Crow, of course, was a major issue. And there was political polarization, the resurgence of the KKK, socialism, communism, etc., etc. When reading your book, to me, the 1876 to 1926 changes were the most transformative for this country, in my view. Do you agree with that? And you don't have to.
1: Yeah, I mean, it's a little hard to say, because I think the 1826 to 1876 that we just, talked about was also extraordinary in terms of the changes that occurred. But yes, these were huge changes.
2: I think, first of all, one of the interesting things about having a co-author, you don't always agree.
1: Yeah.
2: So I'll be curious to see how this kind of works out. But to me, this is the time period that rhymes. In so many ways. History doesn't repeat itself, but it can rhyme. And to me, 1926 rhymed in many ways with the 21st century, a lot of the themes that are there. And as you say, you could kind of start to see the present kind of coming into focus a little bit. It feels a little bit more familiar than much more familiar than 1876 because of the change. Technologically, automobiles, airplanes. The Industrial Revolution has happened. And yet, so many of those tensions that we have in 2026 are also present there in 1926 in the form of nativism and immigration quotas and things like that. And so I do feel like that was, there were many surprises, I think, along the way. One was which I think that we felt like 1926, it just rhymed with many of our challenges and questions today.
0: The immigration issue, there was actual legislation, wasn't there, that restricted certain groups from coming into the country?
1: Yeah, there were quotas, and so that and very strict quotas. And I can't give you sort of exact numbers, but only so many Irish could come, only so many Italians could come, and no Asians could come. So it was very, very strict. Todd's absolutely right, though, about the rhyming of history. I mean, this was after a pandemic. It was after a war, and an industrial revolution. We're undergoing now an AI revolution. So there are a lot of similarities between 1926 and 2026.
2: So many changes and technological changes, and I forget if you mentioned it, but also there was a Spanish flu epidemic. I don't have the figures, but that killed millions of people worldwide, Americans included. Wrenching change, and had, as you say, had just finished World War I, which was a cataclysmic event. Sometimes I think that's forgotten in retrospect, but what a cataclysmic event that was. And so Americans were feeling exuberant in many ways. It was the Roaring Twenties, and maybe we'll talk about this, but the economy was booming, as that kind of fits our popular image and memory of the 20s. But it was a deeply unsettling time, too, for the reasons that you mentioned, the technological change and political change and geopolitical change happening in the world. And that's, for some, that's why President Calvin Coolidge, who was president in 1926, was seen by many as kind of a sobering and comforting figure, because he was seen as being kind of a rustic figure from rural Vermont, who in many ways was out of step with the 20s, but seemed to provide a certain kind of gravitas that some people found comforting amid this bewildering change in the 20s.
1: You know, there's a great scene in the book that where after Harding dies and Coolidge becomes president, and they have to go to his home in Vermont, and you know he doesn't. I mean, I think it's gaslighted. I mean, literally, he doesn't
2: have electricity.
1: No phone. So, you know, it's just such an extraordinary image of here's this guy now who suddenly is thrust into the presidency, and he doesn't even have electricity.
2: Yeah, and that became central to his image too.
1: Absolutely,
2: this kind of rustic Vermont image. Yeah. No phone, no electricity.
1: Right, great. Right.
0: By 1926, what was America's role on the world stage?
2: Complicated.
1: Yeah, complicated. I mean, we were an imperialist power by that point, right? I mean, Theodore Roosevelt had been president, and as a result of that, we had holdings in the Philippines, obviously the Rough Riders in Cuba, and so we were at a very different place in our history than we had been just 50 years earlier. Very, very different.
2: And then in the 20s, you have this kind of inwardness where the nation has, as we just said, experienced a global pandemic, and then also fought a very divisive, or at least costly, I think it's a better word for it, war in World War I. And in retrospect, many Americans felt that U.S. involvement in World War I had been a colossal mistake. And so there is this insularity to the 20s, too. Coolidge and his immediate predecessors in office had pulled back from world affairs, still involved in the world, for sure. The United States had too many commercial interests in the world to cut those off entirely. But certainly a nation that and leadership that had deep misgivings about the outside world and more turning more inward, which in part helped to explain the immigration quotas of the 20s, too. Concern about the outside world and being overly engaged with the world.
0: How would you describe the technological changes from 1876 to 1926? Cars, radios, televisions, electricity, airplanes. I mean, amazing transformation, yes?
1: Absolutely. And again, I mean, I think that's it's an industrial revolution. It's an energy revolution. So that people's lives were suddenly transformed. And again, you know, just to harken back, we didn't write a lot about this in the 2026 chapter, but we do mention AI. And I think that most people now are beginning to understand that we are in another technological revolution that is going to change the way people, our children are going to live a different life than we've lived in the last 50 years. There's no doubt about it.
2: Yeah, and so I think for researching and writing the book, I think that was our sense, too, is that those changes, technological, industrial that you mentioned, that felt familiar to us as historians. And I think that readers will find that familiar, too. The technologies are different, but I think the issues in many ways are the same. It feels that way, anyway.
0: What about the politics? The KKK had a big resurgence in the 20s. Socialism, communism were on the rise. What about the political tension?
2: Deep political tension. So we're filming here in Washington, D.C. Well, 100 years ago, the Ku Klux Klan marched in the streets of Washington, D.C., from the U.S. Capitol building down Pennsylvania Avenue to the White House.
1: And not just a small parade.
2: No, by the thousands.
1: Right.
2: And what we found significant, not just the size of the parade, marching openly in the streets of the nation's capital, but also many of the Klanspeople marched with their hoods off, faces for all to see, which suggested that they've felt some level of impunity.
1: You know, we have a number of photographs in the book, and we have a photograph of that march. And to me, it's one of the most stunning images that I can think of. It really is, to see these people, you know, all these folks marching down you know, Pennsylvania Avenue in their white hoods. It's mm-hmm. And sometimes not with white hoods, white robes. Mm-hmm. It's just extraordinary.
2: It is, and I agree. I think that's one of the key images from the book. At the same time, and this is something that I, you know, kind of took some sustenance from the book, from the story, was that as the Klan is marching by the thousands in the streets of D.C., past within a stone's throw of a home where a historian, Carter G. Woodson, was kind of evaluating the results of the very first Negro History Week, as it was called at that time, the origins of Black History Month. And so, to your point, these are these tensions. This growth in nativism, very strong in the 20s. And yet, Americans that were struggling, sometimes quietly, sometimes unseen, but Americans that were struggling against that to kind of realize the visions as laid out, the ideals of 1776.
0: And one of the things that did happen in 1917 was the Russian Revolution, of course, and the rise of communism. How did that impact our politics here in the U.S.?
1: Well, again, it was a force at the time. It was they obviously didn't win many elections, but they were vocal and they were present. And so there was a lot of political discourse, some of it not so friendly, and some of it hopefully constructive. But again, it was a time when there were so many voices out there talking about, again, what it meant to be American. And the idea of sort of free speech was a very, very important part of all of this.
0: Sesquicentennial, 150 years. Were there celebrations, parades? Did Cal Coolidge participate?
2: There were. Not as large as the celebrations in 1876, partly, I think, because the 100-year celebrations tend to kind of resonate more than the 50 or the 150 or even the 250, perhaps. I think that's part of it. So there were celebrations. Philadelphia had an exhibition as well, poorly organized, but a celebration nonetheless, and Coolidge certainly did participate.
1: Yeah, and you get the feeling that these other cities now have their own identities, so that Boston is really a major city, and obviously New York has grown into this extraordinary city, and so that they have within those cities, major celebrations, all across the country, and not so different from, again, today, so many local celebrations.
2: One of the interesting things about Coolidge was, I think we all think of him as Silent Cal, someone who spoke little, and that's true, but he was also the first radio president, going back to our discussion of technological change, another major technology that came online in the previous 50 years, and that literally gave Coolidge a voice. He was a poor public speaker, but his voice, his delivery, sounded better on the radio. And although we think of him as Silent Cal, and that was true, because of radio, he probably spoke to more people than all of his predecessors combined. I think that's fair to say.
1: Absolutely.
2: And he delivered a speech on July 4th, 1926, in Philadelphia. That was well received, and he spoke toward his interpretation of America, 150 years of American
0: history. Is that the speech where he said, quote, "America must be kept American"?
2: Not quite. That's a good question. He spoke those words when signing the 1924 National Origins Act that we talked about earlier, in which that set immigration quotas. So that does speak to Coolidge's nativism, I think. And he supported that legislation. Coolidge is a complicated figure.
0: Well, in 1926, the population was about 111 million. By 1976, 218 million, all 50 states. The GDP was up to $2 trillion. The phrase I took from your chapter on 1976, or on these preceding 50 years, was self-doubt to healing is what happened in 1976. Explain that.
1: Well, so the 1960s and 1970s were difficult years for this country, and when you sort of think back on it, again, I was just a young fellow at that time, but I remember the Vietnam War. I remember turning on the TV and seeing Walter Cronkite every night talk about the number of casualties that were taking place in Vietnam. And then there was Watergate, which had a huge effect in terms of confidence in our government and in our president. And the economy was not doing well. It was doing very poorly. We'd had a major inflation, and it was a difficult time for a lot of Americans. So and of course the political assassinations as well. John Kennedy, Robert Kennedy, Martin Luther King, attempted assassination of George Wallace. So it was a difficult time for our country, I think. And 1976 gave us the opportunity to really come together, at least for a brief period of time, to celebrate something and to sort of leave a lot of the political strife behind. And I think that's what we did. It didn't change overnight, but it was an important healing process, the beginning of one.
2: Yeah, I think 1976 definitely has echoes to today, in part because it's the most recent of the jubilees, but it feels familiar too, in that, fair to say, a majority of Americans had concerns about the country and its direction. For many Americans, the first 200 years were times of optimism, but the 60s and 70s were so many things happening, as David mentioned, and so many Americans questioned, were deeply concerned about the future of the country. Where are we headed? The state of 1975, the U.S. president, Gerald Ford, who'd become president because of Watergate, in his State of the Union address says, frankly, the state of the Union is not good. And so I think that there's many Americans are feeling that same way for different reasons, perhaps, in 2026. So I think that too feels familiar.
0: Well, let's remind our viewers of what happened between 1926, 1976. Of course, we had the Great Depression. We had World War II, which we need to touch on, the Korean War, the Vietnam War, the assassinations of JFK, RFK, and Martin Luther King in the 60s, Watergate, Nixon resignation, the Cold War, more modern inventions, television came online, there was huge urbanization, the development of the welfare state, civil rights was finding its voice, the abortion law got changed at the Supreme Court, and of course there was the moon landing. Mm-hmm. So lots of technology and societal and political changes during that period. Did we take a shift when World War II happened? Did that change us, or is that something that happened and then we just kept moving?
1: Well, I don't think it was something that happened and we just kept moving. I think there was a huge shift in our country. I mean, I think it gave us enormous confidence in many respects. It pulled us out of the Great Depression. And so that, the economy for decades did very, very well. People could afford homes. People had jobs. At the same time, and it echoes again the other periods that we described, it wasn't the same for all Americans. It really depended on where you lived and the color of your skin. And so it was a difficult time for many Americans as well. But in general, I think, there was a lot of optimism and really until the 60s and 70s, and then that began to dissipate.
2: Yeah, I think, well, I agree with everything you say. Also, World War II confirmed that the United States was a major world power.
1: Absolutely.
2: A superpower.
1: Yeah.
2: And there's the Cold War, and the United States' global commitments expand to include Vietnam. And then that war really changes everything.

0: 91, 92.
1: Or after 9/11,
0: sure,
1: maybe.
0: Maybe after 9/11, but yeah, it would be hard to think of one. Those are two closest ones, I would say.
2: Yeah. And after 9/11, while that was certainly the country came together again, that in the end didn't turn out so well. How we conducted ourselves in abroad.
1: Well, speak to the confidence that we felt after World War II as a superpower at the beginning of the Cold War.
2: Yeah, I mean, again, I think there was huge confidence. And as Todd said, you know, this was a war that with our allies, you know, we won. And it changed. We then brought back Europe. You know, we essentially, with the Marshall Plan, reinvigorated an entire continent. And at the same time, economically, in this country, we were doing very, very well. So it was a huge boost in our confidence, it didn't last forever, but it was very, very important in terms of moving us forward in every way, you know, economically, socially, politically.
1: Politically, the development of the welfare state in the 60s, civil rights finding its voice in the 1960s with legislation as well, and the abortion decision in 1972. How did those societal changes impact us?
0: Oh, enormous changes. Enormous changes that affected society in the 60s and 70s. The civil rights movement alone. African Americans are closer to kind of achieving that dream, and I know I keep saying it's laid out in the nation's vision. Women, too. The women's movement is happening in the 60s and the 70s. Enormous change socially and culturally that happened in the country. And that affected the bicentennial, too, also because there were more stories to tell.
2: You know, just to pick up on what Todd's saying, you know, the one thing you always have to keep in mind, and I think that it's a real refrain in our book, is that Americans keep, and particularly those that have been disenfranchised, keep returning to the Declaration of Independence. They keep looking back at those aspirational words, life, liberty, and the pursuit of happiness. And what does it mean for them? And that is something that is, you know, it's hugely important. And it's also, by the way, you know, if you talk about sort of the United States becoming a global power, it's something that in the end transforms a number of countries abroad who look at our Declaration of Independence, look at our Constitution, and say this is a country that, you know, we should emulate. Less so today, but that was certainly true between, you know, 1926, 1976, and really up until fairly recently.
0: Yeah, and that's one of the interesting things. I think historians, and we oftentimes think of the 1970s as a time of American decline, and in many ways that might be the case. But in terms of the Declaration of Independence's influence in the world, at the point when the United States was seen as a kind of a model for others to follow, an imperfect model, to be sure, see previous discussion of Vietnam and the denial of civil rights, but that was the point, if you're measuring it, when more countries had declarations of independence or constitutions that were modeled, at least in part, on the American versions. That was the height, and there's been a decline in the last 50 years for reasons X, Y, and Z. But that was an interesting takeaway as well.
1: Well, it was July 4th, 1976, President Gerald Ford.
3: Our founding fathers knew their Bibles as well as their Blackstone. They boldly reversed the age-old political theory that kings derive their powers from God and asserted that both powers and unalienable rights belong to the people as direct endowments from their Creator. Furthermore, they declared that governments are instituted among men to secure their rights and to serve their purposes, and governments continue only so long as they have the consent of the governed.
1: Well, I would say one of the greatest inventions ever is HD video after watching that video from 1976. But President Ford really wrapped the bicentennial around his election effort, didn't he, in 1976?
0: Yeah, there's lots to unpack here. But yeah, I think Ford, an accidental president, never won election.

0: in his own right to the presidency. Seen, for all those reasons, I think as a minor, relatively minor figure in presidential history. And definitely, to your point, saw the bicentennial as a political opportunity for himself. He was running for election in 76. But, as you say, one of Ford's great, I think, virtues was that he put his own... He had personal political interests as well, but he put the nation's interests ahead, and I think he used the word healing earlier, saw the bicentennial as an opportunity to heal many of the wounds that we talked about earlier.
1: You have this quote in your book, The Flag Was Still There. A culminating moment of raucous blowout compounded of Disneyland pageantry and kitsch, perfervid oratory, dissent, 10,000 miles of bunting, phalanxes of politicians and majorettes in a din of John Philip Sousa brass. That was in Time magazine, and somebody bought a thesaurus that year, I think, when they wrote that thing. But would it be safe to say that 1976 was a little over the top with kitsch and flags and...
0: Well, there were critics. So there were, I forget how much we talked about this in the book, but there were definitely critics. There was a group called the People's Bicentennial Commission, which was a new left group that basically made their brand, political brand, on criticizing what they called the BUY, bicentennial. That, to your point exactly, that consumer capitalism cashed in, so to speak, on patriotic kitsch and sold everything from, you know, special ice cream flavors to red, white, and blue pickup trucks to whatever the case may be. Definitely over the top and had its critics. Yet I think that the bicentennial was successful in many ways in bringing the country together, even if just for a moment. David, what do you
2: think? I have to tell you, I just finished my freshman year in college. And I was working in Boston, and I remember I used to drive by the tall ships on my way to work. I remember the 4th of July, Arthur Fiedler on the Esplanade, and the fireworks, and I thought it was great. You know, it really was. It was a good moment in our history, I think.
1: Well, speaking of the commercialism, we want to show you some of the commercials from 76.
3: Hello, I'm Johnny Cash. You know, we the people have something to cheer about. America's 200th birthday, the bicentennial.
4: Wherever the Budweiser Clydesdales travel, like other symbols out of our past, they too renew and reaffirm a similar concern and regard for traditions worth preserving.
5: As we celebrate America's bicentennial, let us also make a new commitment to the ideals and principles on which our country was founded.
6: Have some hope.
7: Fact is, citizens have been investing their dollars to help America grow ever since 1776. And they're still doing it today with their purchases of United States savings bonds.
1: That's kind of fun.
8: That's great.
0: It's great, yeah.
1: So, well, that was 50 years ago. Mm. And now we're into 2026, the semi-quincentennial. 340 million Americans. Our gross domestic product is 29 trillion. In that 50 years, 76 to 2026, international commerce has boomed. There's a new world order. 9/11 happened and changed our lives. In 2001, Middle East conflicts continue. Of course, we had the Afghanistan and Iraq wars. There's been a rise in secularism in this country. Some of the inventions, computers, internet, mobile phones. We had the first black president. We are, in a sense, in the age of Trump. And as we spoke, artificial intelligence is really taking us by storm right now, isn't it?
0: Mm-hmm. Tremendous change, no question. And Americans, I think, are feeling buffeted by those changes in ways that they have in the past, in some new ways, agreed. And all the polls show that Americans have deep concerns about our present and our future.
2: Well, somebody's going to write a book just about 2026, because this has been an extraordinary year. And we turned this book in, sort of just as the year was starting. And so we haven't been able to capture everything about it. But as you suggest, we're looking at a world that's very different from the one in 1976. I think there's a lot of uncertainty. And I think it's an important, this is really, I think, the word inflection point, which is sometimes used too often. But I believe it is an inflection point. And I think one of the things we hope that our book will cause people to do is, again, to look back at our history, not as something that necessarily we should return to, but as sort of informative about the future. And I think we hope that that people will think about what it means to be living in this country and what life, liberty, and the pursuit of happiness actually means for every American.
0: And if I may, I think hope is a key word. And one of the things that I, kind of personally as an American take some confidence or take some hope in is that despite our differences and all the divisions that we have, the polls also show, at the same time that they show concern, that most Americans still believe in those civic ideals that we hold in common. The self-evident truths in the Declaration of Independence. We're created equal. We have unalienable rights. And government exists to protect those rights and derives its just powers from the consent of the governed. Most of us agree on those things. How do you make that work? I don't know. But I think there's something to take from that.
1: And this is how you conclude your book, The Flag Was Still There. America, of course, has never fully lived up to the Declaration's aspirational language. Indeed, the founders themselves did not. And for 250 years, Americans have been striving to make the U.S. a beacon for the world, where life, liberty, and the pursuit of happiness are truly inalienable rights for all citizens. While the journey at times has been dark, difficult, and too often inhumane, America has made incontrovertible progress, no matter how it is defined. The semi-quincentennial will undoubtedly showcase America's incredible spirit of innovation and economic achievement. But July 4th, 2026, also should remind us that democracy cannot and should not be taken for granted. Only citizen participation, respect for one another, and adherence to the rule of law can preserve our democracy and move our nation forward. David McCain, Todd Bennett, The Flag Was Still There, A History of the American Experiment in 5 Anniversaries. Happy 250th to you both. Thank you for joining us here on C-SPAN.
2: Thank you.
0: Thank you
2: so much
0: for having us. Loved it.
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9: In July of this year, 2026, the new multi-$1 million Theodore Roosevelt Presidential Library opens to the public in Medora, North Dakota, population 121. The senior historian for the TR Library is a man named Michael Patrick Cullinane, a professor of history at Dickinson State University in North Dakota, 36 miles from Medora. Coincide with the opening of TR's library, Professor Cullinane has written a book titled Theodore Roosevelt and the Tennis Cabinet. He credits Mrs. Roosevelt for building a tennis court right outside the president's new West Wing office. Colin Ames says, the convenient location robbed Roosevelt of any excuse to skip his daily exercise. In the book, Colin Ames introduces readers to over 30 of TR's tennis partners.
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17: History can be an incredibly important way to digest the present and then figure out what your response is and to imagine a future together.
10: Documentary filmmaker Ken Burns on what the American Revolution can teach us about this moment.
17: There is a biblical sense of our destiny of creating a place where human beings can reset and say, we hold these truths to be self-evident. They're not self-evident. They've never been tried. But this is what we're going to try.
10: Presidential historian Doris Kearns Goodwin on the power of ordinary citizens to shape history.
18: The greatest spark of the 60s was that belief that individuals held through much of that decade that they could make a difference.
10: And Smithsonian Secretary Lonnie Bunch on the artifacts that tell America's story.
19: America's greatest strength, it's not running away from its history, but it's understanding how that history shaped us and continues to shape us.
10: Welcome to Sunday and a special edition of Meet the Press.
20: From NBC News in Washington, the longest running show in television history, this is a special edition of Meet the Press with Kristen Welker.
10: Good Sunday morning. I'm Ryan Nobles in for Kristen Welker. 250 years ago this weekend, the American experiment of life, liberty, and the pursuit of happiness officially began with the signing of the Declaration of Independence. And 50 years ago, Meet the Press marked America's bicentennial on July 4th, 1976, with a special edition of the broadcast, asking governors to reflect on the nation's sense of purpose at its 200th birthday.
21: As we look to the next century, I hope it will be a national purpose of idealism and morality, tempered with an understanding that we are not morally superior to other people. One of the best ways of demonstrating to the rest of the world that we know what we're doing is to create the conditions for the good life here at home in the form of jobs and health care and a great many other things, which we have failed to do in the course of the past two or three decades.
10: 50 years ago, at America's bicentennial, the country was healing from Vietnam, recovering from Watergate, and was home to about 215 million Americans. And today, America has grown by more than 125 million people, becoming far more diverse in race, ethnicity, and origin. From the information age to the age of artificial intelligence, we are more connected than ever and more challenged to find common ground. On our special broadcast this morning, we continue to reflect on our nation's progress. A conversation with renowned historian Doris Kearns Goodwin and how she views this moment in American history. Secretary of the Smithsonian Lonnie Bunch on the artifacts that tell the American story. But we'll start at the beginning, the American Revolution, and the lessons Americans can take away from that turbulent time. Kristen's conversation with award-winning documentary filmmaker Ken Burns.
22: You are an iconic documentarian filmmaker. You have made some of the most impactful documentaries in U.S. history, from the Civil War to the Roosevelts, Benjamin Franklin to baseball. Why was now the right moment to retell the story of the American Revolution?
17: It's such a wonderful and fortuitous accident. The now started more than 10 years ago, when we were finishing up our series on the Vietnam War, and I was looking at a map of the Central Highlands, and I thought, maybe this could be the British moving west on Long Island towards Brooklyn. Maybe we can do, despite the absence of photographs and newsreels, maybe we can do the revolution. So I spoke up and I said, we're doing the revolution next. No idea that it would come falling close to 250, come at a place where Americans are so anxious about the future. Will there be another 250 or another 10 years? You know, and I think that that kind of existential fraught moment gives us an opportunity to allow the story of the American Revolution, the complicated story of the American Revolution, to help us understand. History is our best teacher, and it can be a helpful guide for everybody, no matter your disposition, political orientation, age, whatever it is. History can be an incredibly important way to digest the present and then figure out what your response is and to imagine a future together.
22: One of the aspects of the American Revolution that you capture so powerfully that you're referencing in this documentary is the fact that a lot of people think of the American Revolution in glossy terms.
17: Yes.
22: The founding fathers in Philadelphia crafting the Declaration of Independence, the Constitution. But this documentary makes the point that this was a bloody years-long battle that claimed so many lives and that frankly impacted every single person on this territory.
17: It's so pervasive, and I think we have sanitized the war, and I think it's out of an understandable fear that if somehow we reveal how dark and bloody it is, that it will somehow diminish those big ideas in Philadelphia in 76 and then 11 years later in 87 when they do the Constitution. It doesn't. Those ideas are made even more impressive because of the improbability of the struggle, the odds against success, the time it took to do it, all of the problems, the winters at Valley Forge and Morristown in which people are dying of disease. This coincides with a continent-wide pandemic or pandemics, and one of the big arguments of the time is whether you inoculate the troops. Mm. There's a failed invasion of Canada, our desire to make it the 14th state. I mean, the rhymes to this moment are so particularly helpful because I think we can, as we Chicken Little say, the sky is falling, you know, it's everything is bad, we're so divided. We're really divided, but we're way more divided then, way more divided during the Civil War, way more divided during the Vietnam period. And so I see that division as sort of a mile wide but an inch thick, and it takes good story to remind people of the thing that we share in common.
22: And in watching this documentary, I kept thinking to myself that one of the takeaways, one of the points that you make is the power of this country's democracy and its fragility at the same time.
17: It's really true. And I found that in film after film after film. You know, we made a film a few years ago called The U.S. and the Holocaust. And you realize that if you wanted to be in the most cosmopolitan place on earth, where everything in architecture and cinema and painting and music and thinking was going on, Berlin in 1932 would be the best place. Mm. And the next January, not so much. And so you see how quickly the veneer of civilization can be pierced. Mm. And that and the founders understood that. They were really trying to reverse engineer all sorts of things. You know, they put as Article 1, not the executive, that's Article 2. The executive's the manager who carries out the wishes of the Congress. So I think if the founders came here, they would not be surprised at all that somebody was seeking more authoritarian power. They would be abjectly disappointed that Article 1, the legislative branch, had abdicated so much of the power, because that's what they thought would be the bulwark against the inevitable thing. Remember, on July 4, 1776, most people had been through time subjects, and we were creating a new thing called citizen, and it had a lot of responsibilities entailed with it. Jefferson said in that document, all experience has shown that mankind are more disposed to suffer while evils are sufferable. I mean, all of human history, we've put up with the authoritarian rule. It doesn't work. It doesn't provide for human happiness. And here's our idea of how to put this forward. And because it's the Enlightenment, because things had not changed for people for a thousand years, you work the same plot of land for somebody else in England or Wales or Scotland or Ireland, and then all of a sudden you have this possibility, this sort of possibility of freedom. In common sense, Thomas Paine says, not since the time of Noah do we have a chance to remake the world. So there is a biblical sense of our destiny of creating a place where human beings can reset and say, we hold these truths to be self-evident. They're not self-evident. They've never been tried. But this is what we're going to try.
22: What do you think the founding fathers, the people who lived and fought during the American Revolution, would think if they could see this country today, this country, this democracy that they fought and gave their lives for?
17: They'd be totally impressed in lots of ways. They'd be stunned, maybe, and shocked at how much rights have been extended to people, and glad about it. I mean, George Washington knew slavery was wrong. Thomas Jefferson knew slavery was wrong. And the scholar Annette Gordon Reed said, how could you continue with something if you knew it was wrong? And she said, instead of throwing Jefferson out, she's an African-American scholar, she says, well, that's the human question for the rest of us. Like, do we act on flaws of our own? Yes, we do. And so it's a generous idea, and I think they'd be incredibly impressed at what we've been able to achieve and see the levels of division that would seem familiar to them and be disappointed in us that we hadn't figured out what the larger thing was. There are people, we're not in a happy state right now. So we have a lot of people who are keeping us alive to our grievances. It is in the interests of authoritarians to keep people uneducated, distracted by conspiracy and superstition. And our founding, that pursuit of happiness, was not pursuit of material goods in a marketplace of things, but lifelong learning in a marketplace of ideas. If you did that, you were constantly, in a Socratic sense, asking yourself, how do I get better? How do I have virtue? And that a virtuous populace, an educated virtuous populace, saves itself all the time.
22: Part of that complicated tapestry is the violence on which this country was founded. You capture that in the American Revolution. You capture that during the Civil War. We have seen political violence increase in recent years. What do you think the role of violence has been in not just creating this country, but in where we are right now?
17: There is spasms of violence that people have, and we are not immune to it. We didn't have a country unless it was, as you correctly point out, extraordinarily violent. And yet, this is a human manifestation. This is what human beings do. One of the things that the founders were hoping is to design a network that would permit within it the ability to negotiate these things, to figure out what the peaceful solutions of George Washington is anguished at the Shays' Rebellion. He's worried that we'll drown our rising empire, he said, our rising empire in blood. And so violence is part of it. The question is always falling on ourselves. And this is what the founders felt. This idea of virtue begins with me, begins with George Washington. It says, I need to check this. And can we design a system that will permit people to understand that the highest office in the land is citizen, that you can't complain, you have to vote, that you have to get involved with things, you have to listen to your neighbors, you have to understand that. This will always, for all of human history, if I'm making a film, 200 years from now, which I won't, it will be, we will be talking about wars and political violence. But we have a system here in which we have at least the recipe to pull out the fuel rods of anger and distrust and hatred. The question is, for Americans right now, as we approach this glorious moment, 250 years, the oldest democracy on earth, do you want to continue to cook with that recipe? Or can you be, as authoritarians always do, convincing you it's better if everything's ordered, or that our story is only one people and not other people? The whole story is this unbelievably wide variety of people who improbably come together. That's the headline.
22: You still seem so hopeful, despite the fact that this continues to be the great experiment,
17: yeah.
22: democracy. What gives you that hope, Ken?
17: Because I think that recipe is there. It's sitting in front of us, and we have been distracted by the shiny objects of superstition and conspiracy and us versus them. I said something a couple of years ago, just out on the road talking about one film, and I said, you know, I've had the great privilege of making films about the U.S., but I also make films about us. That is to say, all of the intimacy of us and we and our. And, you know, obviously things get frayed at times, but we have built in our system the mechanisms for repair and the restoration that I think are central to the response to this moment. Yes, we can be chicken littles and lie in a fetal position. It's all over. This is the worst existential thing. That's the arrogance of this thing. Way more divided during the revolution, way more divided during Civil War, way more divided in the Vietnam era. So we have a chance to sort of reconcile this. And why not take the path of reconciliation rather than the drama, the needless drama of further disunion and dissipation and violence, perhaps. And we don't need to choose it.
22: Well, you have been making documentaries for more than 50 years, Ken. You've dedicated your life to this craft. When the documentary of Ken Burns is made, how do you hope people will remember your impact here on this earth?
17: One of the good things about Homer or Shakespeare is that we don't know that much about them. It's the story that matters. And I have in my home in New Hampshire a faded New Yorker cartoon that shows three men standing in hell, the flames licking up around them, and one guy says to the other two, apparently my over 200 screen credits didn't mean a damn thing. And so there is, and my little town also reinforces the stuff. And I think learning a lot about George Washington, for all the flaws and all the mistakes on the battlefield, but all the great presence that helped deliver this country, that humility is the best thing. I don't know what it will be. I'm happy that my daughters are doing this with me. I'm happy that people respond to them. I love to talk about the United States as a kind of being and entity, and I don't know anybody who loves their country more, and I'm interested in figuring out ways through stories, not through lectures or lessons or tests or scolding, to share the glories of the story of us. And the reward is only that we will find ways to restore and rehabilitate whatever divisions are at the moment. And there'll always be divisions.
22: Ken Burns, thank you so much.
17: Thank you.
10: When we come back, presidential historian Doris Kearns Goodwin on the extraordinary power of ordinary citizens to shape the nation's future.
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10: Welcome back. For decades, Doris Kearns Goodwin has studied how America's presidents navigated some of the most challenging moments, from Abraham Lincoln and the Civil War, to Franklin D. Roosevelt through the Depression and the World War, to John F. Kennedy and Lyndon Johnson during times of profound change. As America marks its 250th anniversary and confronts deep political divisions, Kristen asked her what lessons our history may hold for this moment.
4: I think the most important thing is to remember the difficult times that we've lived in before. We're living in a tough time right now, but history can give us perspective. It can give us solace. I really think it can give us hope. I mean, just imagine what it was like to live through the Civil War. More than 600,000 people were dead, or live through the Great Depression, 1 out of 4 people out of work, the banking system collapsed, or to live through the early days of World War II when it was unclear that Hitler might conquer the rest of the world. And the important thing to know is that in each one of those times, the people who lived then, they didn't know the end of their story. They were like us. They were anxious. They were fearful. They didn't know that the Union would be restored and emancipation would be secured. They didn't know that the Great Depression would come to an end with the mobilization for the war. They didn't know the Allies would win World War II. So they lived with the same worries that we have, but somehow we showed strength and we emerged with greater strength from each one of those troubles. So remembering the troubled times right now and how we came out of them, that's the progress that we've made as a country. And I think for 250, it's so important for history to be there. And it's time when history is being diminished. We need just the opposite, because history is what's going to give us hope.
22: What is the role that citizens can play right now based on what you've witnessed in history?
4: You know, what I think about when I think about these movements for social justice, it always starts with individuals feeling that they can make a difference. I mean, that's what the inauguration of John Kennedy was. That's what the civil rights movement was all about. I remember being at that March on Washington in August of 1963 when I was 20 years old, showing that I'm 83 years old today. And there was a sense in that feeling of being there that you were something larger than yourself. I carried a sign, Protestants, Jews, and Catholics unite for civil rights. And I felt for the first time that I was something larger. And I carried that with me, I think, the rest of my life. Obviously, people in the civil rights movement felt that even more deeply. People in the anti-war movement felt that. People in the gay rights movement, the women's movement, the union movement earlier on. And I think that's the sense we have to feel today, that if we feel changes are needed, it's going to come from us, the citizens, maybe at your local level, in the city, in the state. Maybe I'd love to see some national service program come today where kids in different parts of the country could come together to have a mission, just like military people have a mission, with different classes and sections coming together. The city kid goes to the country. The kid from the coast goes to the heartlands. They work together. They feel they're making a difference on disaster relief or helping older people. And they come away from that not feeling that the other people in the sections or the classes are the other, rather than as common American citizens. That's what one of the things Teddy Roosevelt warned against at the turn of the 20th century. Yeah. He said that the classes were divided. There was a big gap between the rich and the poor. The Industrial Revolution had shaken up the economy, and there was a feeling from people in the country of suspicious of people in the city. And he said, if democracy is really going to be in peril, if people in different classes and sections regard each other as the other rather than as common American citizens. And I think nothing more could make us feel common American citizens than letting that younger generation come together on a common mission and feel like they're doing something for the country.
22: John F. Kennedy, who arrived in Washington as one of the youngest presidents in history, and his inauguration became one of the defining moments of the era. Why do you think that was, and why is his loss still felt so deeply today?
4: Yeah, it's so interesting. I think part of the reason why it was so extraordinary for him as a young president to say the torch is being passed to the next generation and to say the famous phrase, ask not what your country can do for you, but what you can do for your country, is it was already welling up in the late 50s, a desire to move forward. The civil rights movement was making strongholds, and there was a lot of feeling that we needed to work together. And then the signature program becomes the Peace Corps, which was an answer to what you can do for your country. And what it meant was somehow throughout the 60s, that sense that individuals could make a difference. You know, the sad thing is we so often remember the 60s with the assassinations of JFK and RFK and Martin Luther King and Malcolm X and the riots in the streets and the fires in the streets. And yet the greatest spark of the 60s was that belief that individuals held through much of that decade that they could make a difference. And again, we think of the assassination, but we have to think of what happened after that. And the extraordinary thing was that when Lyndon Johnson took office after John Kennedy died, that he would make the priority, his number one priority, the passage of that civil rights bill. And his friend said, you can't do that. It'll never get passed. And then he famously said, then what the hell is the presidency for? And then he went for it, and he had talents, interestingly, that maybe John Kennedy wouldn't have had to get it through Congress. He started calling every congressman, every senator. He would call them at 6 in the morning. He would call them at noon. He would call them at midnight. He even called a senator at 2 a.m. And he said, oh, I hope I didn't wake you up. And the senator said, oh, no, I was just lying here looking at the ceiling, hoping my president would call. He brings the Republicans. They break that filibuster. The Civil Rights Act passes, ending 78 years of Jim Crow. And maybe there was the combination. In fact, when he went to the country and said it was my number one priority, he said nothing would be more important for the memory of John F. Kennedy than passing that bill. So it was John Kennedy inspiring and Lyndon Johnson making it happen.
22: And your late husband, Dick Goodwin, was also a part of that pivotal moment.
4: No, he surely was. I mean, in fact, most importantly, he was involved in the Civil Rights Signing Act, and he went down there for that. But most importantly, the Voting Rights Act comes the next year. And what had happened is Lyndon Johnson had said that he thought voting rights couldn't come until 1966. We had to absorb the civil rights movement first. And he had a whole Great Society program that he wanted to go through. But Martin Luther King had other timing in mind. And he had the Great Selma March to protest the problems for blacks from registering in the South. And as we all know, when they came over peacefully, the Edmund Pettus Bridge, the Alabama state troopers were waiting and clubbed them, had horses, pushed them to the ground, hospitalizing many of them, and it was all captured on television. The rare footage of television came up to the networks, and they broke in on regular programming. I remember watching, I was watching Judgment at Nuremberg that night, a Sunday night movie, and they broke in with this footage from Selma, Alabama, and we just all turned to each other and couldn't believe this was our country. And then Johnson realized that the conscience of the country had been fired by seeing that. So he changed his whole timing and decided, I'll go for voting rights now. But it meant that my husband had only one day to write that speech. He came in the morning and they said, you have to have it done by 6 at night. I don't know how he did it. He put his watch away in a drawer, somehow thinking that that would mean that he would forget time, and he started writing. It took him 2 hours to write the first line of that speech, and he wrote a beautiful first line. I speak tonight, he would have Lyndon Johnson say, for the dignity of man and the destiny of democracy. And then he said, every now and then history and fate meet at a certain time in a certain place. So it was in Lexington and Concord. So it was at Appomattox. So it was in Selma, Alabama. That meant he was positioning Selma in those great moments of history. And then he said, this is not a if only we could think of this again today, this is not a Negro problem, not a white problem, not a Northern problem, not a Southern problem. It's not a moral problem. It is simply immoral to deny your fellow Americans the right to vote. It is not a state's rights problem. It's a human rights problem. And then he, once he got all of that done, and we are met here tonight as Americans, not as Republicans, not as Democrats, to meet that problem, he decided, okay, it's time for a break. So he went out and had a cigar, and in the distance he saw some kids, and they were singing, the faint echoes could reach him, "We Shall Overcome." So he came back in, and he wrote the lines that have now made that speech called the "We Shall Overcome" speech. But Johnson said, but even if we get voting rights, there's still 100 years of discrimination to overcome. But if we come together, we shall overcome. Mm. And the audience was in uproar, crying, clapping, knowing that that meant that the anthem of the civil rights movement that had been fighting for so many decades for these kinds of changes was now going to be reached the highest chambers of power in the Congress. And it was said by John Lewis that Martin Luther King cried at that moment, knowing that would mean the Voting Rights Act passed. And it did indeed pass in August of that summer. And my husband was able to get one of the pens of the passage, plus a picture of Johnson shaking his hand. And that stood on the wall of my husband's study and is now on my study in Boston. And it's probably the proudest moment in his life and one of the great moments in Lyndon Johnson's life. And of course, voting rights is under attack today. How they would be thinking about this, I can't even imagine.
22: Well, it is just so powerful to hear you retell that, Doris. I just want to ask you, as a final thought, as we prepare to mark America's 250th birthday, what does the story of our country, everything that you and I have just discussed, ask of these citizens today?
4: You know, I think when I look at the people who are our great leaders, it's not just what they did, it's who they were. And what we have to look at is what qualities do the leaders in our own hometowns, in our schools, our teachers, our governors, as well as the leaders who will become in this contest for the presidency, what kind of character do they have? I think that's what we've got to ask of all of ourselves. We want character to be taught to our students in school. It's what parents want to teach their kids. It's really what we should be judging our leaders at every level by, are those qualities of character that make a good person as well as a great leader. And that's what I think I'd love to leave us with.
10: When we come back, America's treasures, Smithsonian Secretary Lonnie Bunch on the artifacts that define the American experience.
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5: Is there any country in the world that is a better model as a society than ours? I mean, what is it that if you get a thorough transformation of America, as you seem to want, what's America going to look like? What country?
6: Oh, I think we're unlike any country in the world. I think that we're completely unique. I also think that we have a tradition of democracy, which is very unusual.
22: political democracy. I think the kind of vision that I have can probably happen best here and will probably happen, I hope, soonest here. And it is a vision that extends the democracy we have in the political arena to the economy so that average citizens can have some say-so over the decisions that most importantly affect their lives.
10: Welcome back. Here in Washington, the story of America is on display at the Smithsonian Institution's 21 museums and galleries. From a piece of the original Star Spangled Banner to Amelia Earhart's flight suit. The man overseeing it all is a history maker himself, the first black secretary of the Smithsonian, Lonnie Bunch. He invited Meet the Press to the original Smithsonian Castle headquarters to see artifacts he hand-selected for a 250th anniversary exhibit and explained how his grandfather inspired him to find resilience, even in the most difficult parts of America's history.
1: Let's start with where we are right now, the Smithsonian Castle. Part of it's under renovation, but you have reopened it to mark this milestone for the country, America's 250th birthday. Why is this such a special place? Why did you want to reopen it right now?
7: Well, the castle was really the Smithsonian for almost 30 years. That it was built in 1855, and all the research, all the exhibits, all the science was here. And this has really been the heart of the Smithsonian, but it was also the heart of Washington. Nothing else was here. And so what I wanted, as we're doing all this renovation, I said, let's, for the 250th, let's bring the joy of the Smithsonian. Let's let people see the heart of the Smithsonian. So it was really the desire to sort of open it, and then the craft exhibitions that might help people understand the 250th a little more.
1: The American aspirations is what you have called the special exhibit in honor of America 250. What does American aspiration mean to you?
7: To me, it means that we are always in pursuit. We are in pursuit of the promise of America, that in essence, we almost never get there, and that's okay. That the notion of being a more perfect union, not the perfect union, is really what motivates me. And I think what I want people to understand is that there is a responsibility to continue to make those aspirations available, accessible, meaningful to a whole range of people. And that, in essence, America's greatest strength, it's not running away from its history, but it's understanding how that history shaped us and continues to shape us.
1: Well, I want to talk about your personal history a little bit. You are the third Lonnie Bunch, and the first Lonnie Bunch set the bar very high and met a number of challenges as he tried to pursue his dreams and his goals in life. Tell us about the first Lonnie Bunch.
7: The original Lonnie Bunch
1: and how he has brought you to where you are today.
7: Well, you know, it's interesting. It's an example of how two people, my grandfather and grandmother, can change the trajectory of a family.
1: Yes.
7: I mean, this guy was a sharecropper outside of Raleigh, North Carolina, and decided this is not the life he wanted. And he found out that he could go to Shaw College in North Carolina. And it took him 10 years to graduate college. And then he wanted to be a dentist. Why? We don't know. I have no idea. He has to earn money. So he works on the boardwalk of Atlantic City, pushing rolling chairs of rich people to make money, gets that money, goes to Howard University for dental school. And basically, he practices in New Jersey for 50 years. And my recollections of him, he died the day before I turned 5. Mm. And my recollections are that he used to read history to me. He used to talk about history. And so I think part of my fascination came from him.
1: What do you think your grandfather would say if he were sitting here today and saw everything that you have accomplished and this extraordinary museum and the fact that you are the first black secretary of the Smithsonian Museums?
7: Wow. I think in a way he would be astonished from the world that he came from. You know, his parents were enslaved. To think about how in, you know, 3 generations this has happened. So I think he would be astonished. But I think the other thing he would be proud of America. Proud of a nation that can come out of slavery and Jim Crow and civil rights to basically say it's possible for someone like me to be part of this amazing group called the Smithsonian. Mm. So I think he'd be really pleased that America has lived up to his dream.
1: Let's talk about the Museum of African American History and Culture. You are the founding director. I have visited it multiple times. Every time I go, I learn something new. I feel something new. Talk about what that role meant to you and building that museum literally from the ground up.
7: Well, you know, like, in some ways, I took great sustenance from my grandfather. Mm-hmm. I thought, if this guy could go to college for 10 years, I could give 11 years of my life to build a museum. So it really was an opportunity that scared me to death. I didn't think I was good enough to do it, to be perfectly honest. But I realized that this was an opportunity not to build an African-American museum like I would have done it 40 years ago, but to basically say this is a story of a community, but it's also the story of a nation. And I wanted people to understand that this was their story, too, regardless of who they were. And so putting in the time, finding amazing people to help make this dream come real was what motivated me. And I kept hearing from John Lewis, the great congressman, who for 17 years tried to pass legislation, finally got it through. And so whenever I would feel, oh, my God, can I do this, I'd look to John Lewis. I'd look to his courage during the civil rights movement, his creativity on the Hill. And basically I said, you don't have the right to fail, because they didn't. You're standing on the shoulders of your father, your grandfather. So therefore, every time I wanted to quit, I said, nope, got to keep going.
1: Well, many of the artifacts there are from a project you created called Saving African American Treasures. Talk to me about what that process was like, and I know you went all around the country to do it.
7: Well, you know, I remember testifying before Congress, and they said, can you find the artifacts? And I remember saying, sure. I didn't know if I could. And so I realized that I remembered early in my career I was collecting for something, and I went into this woman's house. And she had this treasure trove of stuff and didn't know what it was. And so I thought to myself, I bet that there is artifacts, history, stories embedded in people's homes. Mm. And so I created this project where we went around the country, and basically the goal was to help people preserve their collections. We didn't go to take things. We brought people to help you preserve grandma's old shawl or that 19th century photograph. And so basically what is powerful to me is we collected 40,000 objects, of which 70% came from basements, trunks, and attics of people's homes. 70% came from people who said, we trust the Smithsonian. Take this material and let the public see it. That, to me, was why it was so special. The people trusted us. And I used to tell my staff all the time, you're not building a museum. You're holding people's culture, people's hands, people's hopes in your hands. And I want you to treat it with that kind of respect.
1: And when you're in the museum, you are transported. You are having an experience. And part of that is because of all of that work you put into it. So you found Ku Klux Klan robes, for example. You found segregated drinking fountains. What was that process like of, it must have been emotional every time you encountered one of those artifacts.
7: Very emotional. I mean, I think that I told my staff, it's okay to cry because you're dealing with things that are difficult. But I want you to find the resiliency and the joy that is in that. So we really said you got to do both. But we would get collections. For me, it was getting material on Harriet Tubman, right? I mean, Harriet Tubman, great abolitionist, but I knew there wasn't any material. And a wonderful collector called me from Philadelphia and said, you know, I've got material on Harriet Tubman. And I said, no, you don't. Come on, I don't believe it. And he said, well, come to Philadelphia. I'll buy you a cheesesteak, and, you know, we'll see. So I went up, and this guy, Charles Bloxon, gifted man, was 6'3", big guy. And he pulled out a little box, and in it he pulled out photographs of Harriet Tubman's funeral that I had never seen. And I said, oh, my goodness. And he said, you're excited, and then he would punch me. He would share his excitement by punching me. He pulled out 33 objects. And punched me every time.
1: Oh,
7: and the last one was this hymnal that Harriet Tubman had, where it was all those spirituals where she would sing into the South to help people escape. Swing low, sweet chariot, steal away Jesus. So I'm crying, right? I'm just so emotional. And I said, okay, what's it going to take for this to come to the Smithsonian? Because I've got no money. Yeah. And he said, shake my hand and it's yours. And that's what happened time and time again. People realized that this was the moment for these stories to be told. And that happened almost every day. Somebody said, here it is. Can you use it? Can you share it? Can you make it accessible?
22: We are living in polarized times. I don't have to tell you that. How does the Smithsonian fit into this moment and help the country move through this moment?
7: I think the Smithsonian, in some ways, is the glue that helps hold a nation together, right? You look at who visits the Smithsonian, everybody, red states, blue states, whatever your politics, you come to the Smithsonian. Why? Because you want to understand who you are, right? It's about celebrating, but also understanding. And in some ways, what I think the country could use, what the Smithsonian provides is, we spend, as many Americans, we look for simple answers to complex questions. The Smithsonian gives you ambiguity. It helps you understand complexity, nuance, subtlety, debate. And I think that that's a major contribution. If you could help people feel comfortable with ambiguity, then you could help a nation move forward.
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0: Senator Glenn, on Thursday, October 29, when you were launched into space, these children from National Presbyterian School were in this very studio watching you and applauding you. They entered a contest. These are the winners. And sixth grader Blake Elder has a question for Senator John Glenn. Go ahead, Blake.
2: Hello, Senator Glenn. Considering the advancements made since your first flight, what do you think the future holds for space travel for my generation?
15: 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I think whatever your imagination can imagine, we almost can do these days.
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22: Secretary Bunch, here we are in the American Aspirations exhibit, one of the oldest rooms in the Smithsonian Castle. And the lights are quite dim in here. Why is that important?
7: We have some of the most treasured objects in the Smithsonian in this room. And light is the enemy of treasured objects surviving. So we wanted to basically make the light levels so that people can enjoy it, but that we make sure that these artifacts are here for another 100 years.
22: Well, we have to start with this artifact, which is the desk of Thomas Jefferson. This is where he signed the Declaration of Independence. It's extraordinary. It's so small and yet so powerful in terms of our nation's
7: history. It's one of my favorite objects, right? This is a desk that Jefferson designed himself, and he called it his writing box. You could just imagine him in Philadelphia. He would sort of jot down things, notes, ideas on this box, and then basically write the entire Declaration of Independence. And what I love is that how this survived. Jefferson knew how important this was, so he actually put a note in it to say, this is the desk where I wrote the Declaration of Independence. And then he gave the declaration, he gave this box, not to his granddaughter, but to his granddaughter's husband, which tells you something. Mm-hmm. And he kept it and gave it to the United States Congress in 1880, and then they gave it to the Smithsonian.
22: It's just so powerful to see it in person, quite literally the core roots of our democracy.
7: I mean, one of the joys of the Smithsonian is you open drawers and you're like, oh my God, what's that? You know, when I was a kid, I opened a drawer and it was the compass that Lewis and Clark carried when they went across the country. So it's like, it's just amazing what we have here.
22: And this is a broadside. Talk about why this is so important.
7: Part of the understanding of America is you defend democracy, and a lot of that is military. And one of the things that's so powerful is this broadside. During the Civil War, when the war broke out, many African Americans, slave and free, said, I want to participate. And Lincoln and the army said, no, we don't want you. by 1863, the war is going badly, and suddenly you need these folks. And so when the army started to recruit blacks, many of the free blacks said, "You didn't want me then. You know, I'm not sure I want to do this." Frederick Douglass wrote this, and this banner was used in a parade in Philadelphia to convince free blacks to participate in the war. And what I love about it is, you know, it's a call to arms, right? But my favorite line is, "Are freemen less brave than slaves?" Mm. And so what it did is it really encouraged people so that by the end of the war, 250,000 African Americans participated in the war.
22: This, for me, is one of the most striking elements of the Civil War. The fact that slaves, free black men, fought and died for the idea of democracy that they had been so deprived of themselves.
7: And the notion that freedom was given is wrong. Freedom was earned through their sacrifices. And so I just think that this is a powerful broadside that says many things about who we once were and inspires me to think about who we can be no matter what's happening.

0: basically coming into people's homes and giving them hope, saying that we can do this together. And so for me, when I think of a single object that speaks of hope, nothing more than the NBC microphone.
1: And he delivered, FDR delivered more than 30 fireside chats. And this was really a new way for a president to communicate with the American
0: people. That's right. There had been, you know, the radio was used by Calvin Coolidge and Hoover, but they didn't use it effectively the way he did. He realized that the radio allowed him to go into people's homes, to act as if he is right next to them and telling them the story. And so the way he did these, he always began by talking about how my fellow American.
1: And this microphone, at the time especially, really about bringing the country together.
0: Absolutely. And I think that's one of the most powerful things about hope, is that no matter the challenge, America has an opportunity to sort of come together, find hope, find common ground. At least that's what I believe.
2: And that's all for today. Thanks for watching. We hope you enjoy the rest of your holiday weekend. We'll be back next week, because if it's Sunday, it's Meet the Press.

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1: Welcome back. For more on America's 250th anniversary, we're joined now by Yuval Levin of the American Enterprise Institute, where he also has worked on the big project that AEI has been doing over the last several years, marking the nation's anniversary. Welcome back to Washington Journal.
2: Thanks very much for having me.
1: Can you give me your take on the events yesterday that marked the nation's anniversary, especially the president's speech?
2: You know, it was a beautiful day. A speech the president gives is never going to be, I think, the center of how we celebrate American independence, at least ideally. And that was not the center of how I celebrated either. But I think it's always good to have our leaders speak about what matters most to the country. And in some ways, the president did find a way to do that. What happened on the Mall was a little much, but I always think the best celebrations are the ones that happen in our communities and people's own circle of friends and neighbors, and there was a lot of that yesterday, too.
1: In a piece earlier this year for the Free Press, you asked the question, what kind of occasion is America's 250th? The headline, America's 250th isn't just a birthday. Mm-hmm. Our nation's founding deserves something more serious than candles, slogans, and a vague celebration. Mm-hmm. Can you say more?
2: You know, it's funny. We say America's 250th, and we don't always say 250th what, because it is actually a little bit hard to pin down. There's a way that this is a birthday, that the beginning of our country should be understood as a birth, and that's not wrong. It's just a little incomplete. I think when we think about a birthday, very often we're marking what's happened since then. We're marking the age of the person involved. We're marking maybe the life they've had. But what we mark when we mark American independence is also what happened at the beginning. And a great accomplishment in that moment, in that era of the founding. I think birthday doesn't fully capture that. And there's maybe a way for us to think about it as a kind of combination of a birthday and an anniversary. It's also an anniversary because we really are marking an extraordinary occasion in that moment. And even, I would say, a decision to unite and join together, which is a little bit like a wedding anniversary. There's a way to think about the 250th as our anniversary as Americans, the anniversary of our joining together. The Declaration of Independence was one of the very first things the American people did together. There's a phrase at the top of it, the United States of America, where the word united is not capitalized because it's not part of the name of anything yet. It's just a description of the states of America uniting. I think that's a lot of what we're celebrating when we mark the occasion. And in that sense, it's not only a birthday. It forces us to think about what happened in that moment. What is that unity about? What holds us together now? I think American patriotism has always had this mix about it of celebration and reflection. We saw that yesterday. We see it every time we think about our founding. And I think it serves us well. It forces us to ask ourselves how we're doing at any given moment, whether we're living up to the standards and ideals that were set in that time and what our future looks like.
1: It's interesting that you make the comparison of an anniversary related to a wedding and a couple.

0: people, yeah. because like many couples, America has had its ups and downs,
1: yep.
0: including the Civil War, which was just a huge schism, obviously, in the country, yeah. nearly leading to its dissolution. And you point out in your piece about Abraham Lincoln's focus on the Declaration of yeah. Independence during his Gettysburg Address. Can you talk about why you think that's significant?
1: Yeah, in that very moment when things seem to be coming apart, Lincoln over and over recurs and reverts to the Declaration of Independence and sees it as a call to join together around a set of core ideals, and especially the fundamental conviction that we're all created equal. He sees that as the essential American idea, the way in which we're held together as a people. And to point to that in that moment of division, in that moment of near breakdown, I think was a way to try to help Americans see that when we're most broken, when we're most in need of finding a way to come back together, we always have that resource of our beginning, of our founding. And I think that's true now, and it's true in every generation where we feel ourselves divided. A lot of our national celebrations, you know, if you think about the bicentennial in the mid-1970s, or you think about America's 50th anniversary in the 1820s, these are almost always moments of uncertainty, of division, of breakdown, and they allow us to look back and see, first of all, that we've been through times like this, and secondly, that we have a lot to work with in thinking about what it is that holds us together. Even more than most nations, we have what they have. We have a shared history, we have a common heritage and culture, but we also have a set of ideals that we can look to and say, this is what we hold together. And that's always been helpful to us in finding a way back from division.
0: In our last hour, we did have many callers going back and forth about how we should talk about our nation's past, the good, and especially the bad. How do you think we should be thinking about and discussing not just the victories of the American past, but also our flaws?
1: You know, I think we always face a temptation to just choose between those two. Are we the nation that did all the good things, or are we the nation that has all those sins? And of course, the answer is yes, we are. We are both of those things. And how to relate to that kind of complicated political tradition is a challenge. It's a challenge we have to take seriously and think about. But I think it's a challenge that we face any time we think about how to relate to our past, to our cultural traditions, to our religious traditions, even to our families. I actually think there's a kind of analogy to this in the ways in which children relate to their parents and prior generations. There's a way, you know, there's a childish way to think about your parents that where very young children might think their parents are perfect. They solve all their problems. They can do no wrong. As you get a little older and, you know, maybe you're a teenager, you arrive at a more juvenile attitude that says, no, my parents are wrong. They're in my way. They're the problem. As you get older than that, and maybe when you have children of your own, you find yourself at some point in your life with something coming out of your mouth that you recognize as having been your mother's or your father's voice. And you realize, I just am my parents. I'm doing what they were doing. I am facing the same kinds of challenges they were facing. In some ways, they were a lot better at it than I am, and I should learn from them. In some ways, they made mistakes that I can see and I should not repeat. That is the way, the mature way, to think about a tradition that we are part of. And I think we should think about the American founders and American history in that way. There are things that were done that were wrong. There are things that were done that were better than we could possibly do. And we should learn from what was right, and we should learn from what was wrong, and find our way forward by recognizing that what we're doing is what they were doing. We are now in charge of the fate of this country in just the way that Thomas Jefferson and George Washington were in their day, in just the way that Abraham Lincoln was in his. And it's up to us to see if we, too, are up to this challenge. The way to understand them is to see that they were not perfect, but that we have a lot to learn from them. And ultimately, we can be proud of that even when we see the ways in which our country's gone wrong in past generations.
0: The American Enterprise Institute has a big project really delving into this history, the American Revolution in American history. You wrote the introduction for that project and wrote that the revolution has always been a focal point of civic friction. What do you mean by that?
1: You know, we've always argued about who we are. And in one sense, there's a risk in that. In one sense, it can feel like a kind of failure of patriotism. But actually, I think it's the highest kind of patriotism, that we look at our history and ask ourselves, what should it mean to us? What should it be for us now? That's a way of connecting with it. That's a way of challenging ourselves. It's a way of understanding where we stand. And for us, you know, in this project, people can find it at america250.ai.org. It's a series of 8 volumes of essays written by 40 scholars over the last 3 years or so that are intended to offer Americans in the 21st century a way to relate to our political traditions along a variety of angles and points of view to think about what should the founding mean now in this moment of American life. It's intended for students. It's intended for interested citizens. They're very accessible. They're online for free. You can also get them in print on Amazon or anywhere else. And these are really ways for us to engage in that kind of thoughtful patriotism, to ask ourselves questions about who we are and who we mean to be as a way of celebrating America.
0: We're going to take your calls. Edward is in Keyport, New Jersey, on our line for Independence. Good morning, Edward.
2: Yeah, thank you. So I guess I just wanted to ask, I guess I find that the right's concentration on the founding is disingenuous, just because, like, the founding fathers are just unrelatable guys who are, you know, riding around horses with their wigs on. But, like, I think I would like the historian or, you know, to comment more on the late 19th and early 20th century labor struggles and the famous American socialists who, like, got us things like the 8-hour day and other, like, worker compensations. Like, I just think, like, things like Mother Jones. Can you comment on Eugene Debs, who got 6% of the vote for president in 1912? Helen Keller was a famous American socialist. You know, so I just want to, you know, concentrate on the time that we're not going back to a day where we spend $1 million going through Charlie Chaplin's garbage or giving MLK dirty phone calls in the middle of the night. And in the words of Helen Keller, I want to say that when they asked her, why did you become a socialist? And she said, because I read. And if you could just comment on any of the famous American socialists that gave America, that helped make America where we are and who we are. Thank you.
1: You know, the United States has a very, very diverse political tradition. I would say a couple of things to that. I think, first of all, the founders are not unrelatable. They shouldn't be to us. They were human beings like we are. They lived in different circumstances, and we live in different circumstances than people generations from now, but they'll be able to relate to us because we face the same kind of challenges. We face the same kinds of questions, the basic question of whether we are going to be up to sustaining the American experiment faces every American generation, and it always is an open question. There's certainly a great diversity of economic viewpoints in the American political tradition. For the most part, of course, our tradition is not a socialist tradition. It's been connected with the market economy from the very beginning. But I would say those who have called themselves socialists in the American tradition have only really succeeded when they themselves have understood that the American political tradition is not unrelatable and have tried to put themselves in that tradition and to understand themselves as advancing the cause that's laid out in that amazing second sentence of the Declaration of Independence, rooted in the conviction of the equality of all. Even American socialists have been American socialists. I don't agree with them about economics, but I think that when they've succeeded politically, they've done it by appealing to our political tradition. And so, you know, ultimately, I think the market economy has been a very important part of America's strength and America's prosperity. But all of the people who have been successfully effective in our political debates have done it in part by appealing to the very political tradition that we were celebrating yesterday and should celebrate all year.
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4: As Americans honor our country's 250th birthday, the fireworks on the National Mall started just under the midnight wire, delayed by lightning strikes and a speech from President Trump that was less a commemoration of American history than a reflection of our polarized American politics. The Declaration of Independence, signed 250 years ago this week, broke America free of rule by a British monarch. The Constitution that followed was designed to ensure that our country would not be governed by a monarch. The president would be constrained by the courts and Congress, ethical norms, and elections every 4 years. 250 years later, that system is under stress, tested by a president determined to wield power and buck norms in a way his predecessors did not. Perhaps most brazenly, this week, President Trump's financial disclosure forms revealed that he collected more than $2 billion in revenues during the first year of his second term, from investments in some industries he regulates, fueled in part by payments from foreign powers, and a steady stream of stock trading including stakes in companies he promotes. The president and his team insist this is not a conflict of interest. Democratic critics and many ethical experts disagree. One thing is certain. No other American president has ever acted this way or amassed money like this while holding the supreme office of public trust. Jay O'Brien starts us off.
5: This week, the money Donald Trump has made since returning to the White House coming into clearer focus. Staggering profits, unprecedented for an American president. New mandatory financial disclosure forms released by the Office of Government Ethics show Trump reported making at least $2.2 billion last year, triple what he earned in 2024 before the start of his second term.
6: What we've not seen is someone who is proactively growing their wealth while president.
5: Money-making on a historic scale, says Megan Gorman, who chronicled presidential wealth in her book, All the President's Money.
7: Have you ever seen a president make money on this scale while in the White House?
6: I've never seen a situation where someone has been proactive like this.
5: Trump pointing to the stock market to explain his gains.
8: I don't get involved in my personal. We have funds that run my money.
9: To critics who say you're profiting off the presidency, Mr.
8: Well, you know why I'm profiting? Because the stock market's going up. Everybody's profiting.
5: But the more than 900 pages show a Trump family business empire that's expanded alongside the president's time in office, extending from real estate holdings to merchandise to the biggest recent profit driver, cryptocurrency. Trump raking in upwards of $1.4 billion from crypto ventures alone last year, according to the documents. More than $630 million in profits came via the president's meme coin, the sales of which generate revenue for Trump and his family. Even as the value of the coin itself has plummeted from a high of $74 just before Trump was inaugurated to trading under $2 today. An analysis found that nearly a million people who have invested in Trump's meme coin lost a combined $3.8 billion.
10: Investors who bought the coin, many of them have suffered losses. Think of it like a baseball card. I think a lot of people bought it who may simply like the president, wanted to support the president. I think there are others who bought it to try to buy influence.
5: The other big dollar crypto profits coming from World Liberty Financial, a firm founded by Trump's family and that of his Middle East envoy Steve Witkoff, which the disclosures show earned Trump well north of $500 million last year. World Liberty Financial has brokered a series of controversial overseas deals, including accepting a $500 million investment just days before Trump's second inauguration from Sheikh Tamim bin Zayed Al Nahyan, who heads the United Arab Emirates State Investment Fund and serves as national security advisor. Months later, the Trump administration approved something the Sheikh and others in the UAE had long coveted, the sale of hundreds of thousands of cutting-edge American artificial intelligence chips. A spokesman for World Liberty Financial later telling ABC News, quote, any claim that this deal had anything to do with the administration's actions on chips is 100% false. But through that deal, in a flurry of branded real estate projects, Trump made roughly $300 million from the Middle East alone, according to the disclosures, more than any other region in the world. And the president's crypto profits coming as the industry itself has teetered. Bitcoin, the world's largest cryptocurrency, losing over half of its value since last October.
11: We're going to be the undisputed crypto capital and Bitcoin superpower of the world.
5: At the same time his family crypto business has flourished, Trump, who once said Bitcoin, quote, seems like a scam, now promising to be the most crypto-friendly president in history, rolling back enforcement of the industry, something crypto advocates argued was necessary to prevent overregulation.
7: As someone who was intimately involved in this kind of enforcement, what do you make of a president personally profiting off of an industry that he also has his administration regulating?
10: I think it's absolutely reprehensible. We've never seen a president do anything like this, to my knowledge.
5: In a statement, White House spokesperson Anna Kelly saying neither the president nor his family has ever engaged or will ever engage in conflicts of interest. And the White House repeatedly insisting the president only acts in the best interest of the American people and pointing out that President Trump's assets are in a trust, but not a traditional blind trust run by a third party, instead one managed by his children.
11: Well, I don't do anything having to do with my business. My kids run it. My son, Eric, handles it. I don't talk to him about
12: things such as this.
5: Trump's sons, Eric and Donald Trump Jr., have invested in a flurry of ventures that could also have business before their father's administration, from military drones to Donald Trump Jr.'s investment in a company seeking to sell guns through the mail to mining. Both of Trump's sons have repeatedly disputed their father is involved in any of their business dealings. Donald Trump Jr. saying this at a summit in Saudi Arabia last year.
13: We understand we're outside of government, obviously, but over the last 10 years, we've been embroiled in it. We've been in that fight. We understand what the administration wants to do because we help craft some of that messaging. So we can be on the outside, but still have that understanding of what they plan to do. And that's logical.
5: The new financial disclosures also shedding light on the stock trades made by the president's financial advisors on his behalf. More than 21,000 last year, earning Trump a stake in some 1,600 companies, many of which are directly involved in deals tied to the administration. On April 8th of last year, over 300 trades of various securities made on Trump's behalf, just a day before he announced a surprise pause on the sweeping tariffs he had unveiled a week earlier. Trump has said he's not directly involved in trades made on his behalf. All of the documents made public just as the president took his new Air Force One for its inaugural flight this week. A $400 million gift from Qatar, which some legal experts and Democrats charge could violate the Constitution's prohibition on federal officials taking gifts from foreign countries. White House staffers posting pictures inside showing off the plane's large rooms. To serve as the president's personal aircraft, the jet also retrofitted by the Pentagon, estimated to cost hundreds of millions of taxpayer dollars.
8: Well, it costs very little relative to what it would cost if we did it a different way.
5: And while Trump has called the plane a gift for the country, the jet is subject to a highly unusual arrangement that will transfer its ownership to Trump's presidential library, not to the next commander-in-chief when he leaves office.
4: And George, while the president and vice president aren't subject to the same ethics laws as other members of the administration or even members of Congress, Democrats are promising that if they take back the House come November, they'll use the power of the legislative branch to investigate President Trump's family business dealings and hold him accountable if necessary. George.
14: Jay O'Brien, thanks. Now the Supreme Court. The justices wrapped this week, ending a term which greatly expanded presidential power, despite a few high-profile losses for President Trump. Rachel Scott has the story.
15: The nation's high court wrapping up its term, defined by several landmark decisions that increase the power of the presidency.
16: Once again, this Supreme Court term was about executive power, about what the role of the president is versus the role of Congress.
15: In a remarkable expansion of executive powers, the court ruling Monday 6-3 that President Trump can fire officials from independent regulatory agencies for any reason or no reason at all.
17: It gives a president the right to do what the president should have the right to do.
15: The court's conservatives rolling back almost a century of legal precedent, giving the president direct control over the leadership of more than two dozen agencies, including some created by Congress to serve as bipartisan government watchdogs. Chief Justice John Roberts writing, the president may remove his subordinates at will, meaning Democratic members of key commissions can be targeted for removal by President Trump. Federal Trade Commissioner Rebecca Slaughter was one of them.
18: It is a massive transfer of power to the executive branch, really not from independent agencies, but from Congress and Congress's ability to structure the institutions of government to provide transparency and accountability.
15: In her dissent, Justice Sonia Sotomayor accusing her conservative colleagues of distorting the structure of government to fit the majority's theory of unitary total executive control. Adding, the result is a president who emerges with far greater power than ever before. It is a power, however, that neither the people, nor Congress, nor the Constitution bestowed upon him. But the justices did carve out an exception in the case of the Federal Reserve, preventing President Trump from firing Fed Governor Lisa Cook for now, citing the importance of the bank's independence.
18: I have a really hard time reconciling the decision in my case and the decision in Lisa Cook's case. The Constitution does not have a special asterisk or special section for banks. So I don't really understand how the court could say there is a separate set of rules for Wall Street than there are for Main Street.
15: President Trump telling Breitbart News the Slaughter decision more than made up for the court rejecting his effort to end birthright citizenship. The court on Tuesday reaffirming that babies born on American soil are American citizens, dealing a major blow to the president who had tried to reinterpret the 14th Amendment by executive order.
16: I don't think any serious legal scholar thought the president was going to win that case.
15: Earlier this year, the court also rejecting Trump's unprecedented assertion of power to tariff any country at any level without congressional approval.
16: The tariffs decision was probably the most important case we've seen from the Supreme Court in a quarter century, reaffirming that presidents cannot run the government through executive order and cannot make major policy and legislative changes without Congress passing a law first.
15: And on Tuesday, in another setback for Trump, the court ruling against Republican efforts to restrict mail-in voting, upholding a Mississippi law that says ballots postmarked by Election Day but received up to 5 days later can still be counted.
17: I think it was very detrimental to honest elections, but it is what it is.
15: After granting sweeping presidential immunity 2 years ago, the conservative majority bolstering President Trump's authority to crack down on immigration in a series of decisions, including ending deportation protections for hundreds of thousands and allowing border agents to turn away asylum seekers. And ahead of the midterm elections, the court backing Republican efforts to strike down federal limits on campaign finance laws and significantly weakening the landmark Voting Rights Act.
16: Probably the case with the biggest impact on the midterm elections will be the campaign finance case, which will now allow political parties to coordinate with their candidates.
15: The court's conservative supermajority likely reshaping the presidency and the role of Congress for years to come.
14: Thanks, Rachel, for that. Let's bring in the roundtable. We are joined by our regulars, Chris Christie and Donna Brazile, Republican strategist Doug High, and the New York Times' Maggie Haberman, co-author of the new book, Regime Change, Inside the Imperial Presidency of Donald Trump. You see it right there. And Maggie, let me begin with you. You saw we went through the president's financial disclosure forms this week, more than $2.2 billion in income. He's remarkably open and unapologetic about it, especially in an interview with you for the book.
12: He actually made a comment to my colleagues earlier this year, which was that he had prohibited his sons from doing new deals or business, which wasn't quite true, in his first term, and that he found out that nobody cared, which is also not true, and that he's allowed to do it. That part is true. There are no restrictions on what he's doing now. He is very aware, George, and this is sort of the part of the premise of what we're writing about in this book, is he is very aware that he is coming back with very few constraints on his power. Congress is basically acting like supplicants, Republican House members. There are no ethics constrictions on the president, the same way there are on other appointees throughout the government. And there is this sense throughout the Trump family that they were persecuted, that they gave up things in order for him to be, in office and to serve, and that this is their time. It's like a reparations phase, for lack of a better way of putting it. But to your point, we have never seen anything on this scale. You said that earlier. And he is making money on something that he regulates and that his own investors lost money on. And so I don't know at what point that starts to become problematic for him politically. It certainly isn't personal.
14: That's going to be the question. Should the president be caring about this?
19: Well, I mean, look, should a president be caring about this? Yes. Will this president care about it? Absolutely not. I think Maggie, I would take it to the next level of what Maggie said. He and his family believe they are entitled to this. This is an entitlement to them. They believe when they came back and won this election the second time, that that gave them license, that the American people gave them license to essentially go and take whatever they could take over this period of time. And quite frankly, you know, when you look at the scale of this, here's another thing apparently that Donald Trump learned from Vladimir Putin during his first term. This is Putin-esque type of corruption and self-enrichment. And Maggie's right. The laws don't prohibit him from doing this.
14: Potentially the Constitution does, the Emoluments Clause.
19: That's right. I mean, there's a difference between, obviously, as you know, between the individual ethics laws, which do not apply to him, but the Emoluments Clause, when you look at the plane. And what I think it will start to hurt him more is that he says things that turn out to not be true. Oh, the plane is a gift, it won't cost us anything. Well, no, it costs us hundreds of millions of dollars to get it up to Air Force One level of operation. Yeah. Every time he says one of those things, the ballroom won't cost anybody anything. Now we're talking about them wanting to move $1 billion to work on the ballroom. So, you know, the American people are starting to catch up to this. You can feel it.
4: Well, that's the question, Donna. Democrats seem to think, they seem to be unifying around the idea that corruption is going to be an animating force in the midterm elections.
20: Absolutely, George, and why not? Look, Democrats are going to talk about affordability. They're going to talk about making sure that the American people can make ends meet. But the Mr. Trump has turned the White House into a profit center. I mean, he talks about NVIDIA, he talks about Microsoft, and the next day he goes out and give a speech, and then he posts it on social media, only to find out $67 million invested in NVIDIA, $70 million in Microsoft, $63 million in Apple, $21 million in Broadcom, $31 million in Amazon. I need to call my broker and say, what the hell am I doing wrong? Okay, clearly the president is doing something that brings a lot of profit to himself, and Chris is absolutely right. Meanwhile, he's telling the American people one thing and doing another. Oh, this is not going to cost you. I'm doing this. My donors are doing this. But we're paying the price for it. Democrats will make this an issue, affordability and accountability of this president.
4: Will Republicans pay a price in the midterms?
21: Sure. And I think it depends largely how Democrats frame this. It's so baked in that Donald Trump, of course, is going to profit from the presidency. If we go back to the Access Hollywood tape, we were all shocked in Washington and in New York City about those comments. The reality is voters said, wait, the guy who was on the cover of Playboy magazine said something awful about women? No real surprise there. This isn't surprising either, unless Democrats are going to say and really prosecute this case of, while Donald Trump is focused on the plane, the ballroom, the reflecting pool, whatever it is, you're spending more on shoes, socks, lettuce, beef, all of that. But also, it surprises me that Donald Trump isn't more concerned about these midterm elections, because we know he doesn't care about legislative majorities, but he really should care about a Democratic House or Senate majority and the investigations they can
4: prosecute. Well, that's what I want to bring to Maggie. We've had this series of public statements from the president over the last several weeks indicating that he doesn't seem to care that much about the midterms. What did he tell you?
12: He has been remarkably unconcerned about the midterms. We didn't get into in-depth with him about how, you know, he views the upcoming elections, but we do know from people we've spoken to around him and things he has said publicly that he considers it, I think his quote was, an honor that Republicans do worse without him on the ballot. And so he tends to see this as a binary and a reflection of his own power versus something else. I think he may start to care the closer that we get to November, maybe in September. I agree with you in terms of the investigations, and I think that clearly the people around him are very aware of that because they are going to be subjected to it as much as anybody. But the thing that we report in the book is that he has been talking about how he will pardon anybody who comes within a certain radius of the Oval Office. Sometimes it's 250 feet, sometimes it's 200, sometimes it's 25. There's a pardon radius, and he has said that he is going to grant pardons to all of these people. You know, the Biden folks had talked about some sweeping preemptive pardons for all political appointees. They shelved that idea. I think you will likely see something very similar. And in our reporting for the book, we spoke to a number of senior Trump folks who are waiting for their pardons, counting on their pardons. And so that creates a very specific climate. I think the bigger question, I shouldn't say bigger, but a question is, how do you pass a spending bill if they don't control the House, if they lose both chambers? This could mess up their final 2 years in ways they're not seeing.
4: The president does seem to have, in the last couple of days, you saw Mount Rushmore speech, also the speech very early, late last night, early this morning, seems to have settled on the idea that if he talks about communism enough, that'll counter the corruption issue.
19: Yeah, and look, the Democrats have a challenge in front of them that they have not met before. They haven't done it well. We'll see if they can do it well this time. Doug alluded to it. It's not enough to just talk about the corruption, because the American people think both sides are corrupt. And they just think this is Trump's turn. They think Biden was corrupt. They saw the Hunter Biden stuff with the paintings and the other thing. They think both sides are corrupt. The connection has to be, he doesn't care that you can't afford to pay your bills.
4: Well,
19: he doesn't care. What he cares about is making money for himself. There has to be a direct connection between those two things, George, because otherwise I don't think it'll have any political potency at all unless you make the connection. And Democrats have just felt like they're cleansing themselves by complaining about the corruption stuff, but haven't effectively made the connection, in my view, yet. And if they don't, they're not going to get the maximum impact.
20: I think the connection has been made, George, and you saw in the elections last year and most of the special elections this year that Democrats are connecting with voters on not just the affordability issue, but making a connection with the corruption. While he's, fattening his wallet, you're losing money. you're losing money. He's sitting on a housing bill, a bipartisan housing bill. And what are the so-called socialists, what we call the ultimate blue, what are they saying? They're saying the rent's too high. And Trump is saying, well, nobody cares about this housing bill. So, yeah, I think Democrats have made the connection. I think the Democrats have to figure out right now, especially the incumbents, that they better get back on the ground and talk to voters about what they really care about, because being anti-Trump is not the only issue. We saw that in Colorado. We've seen it now in New York. And Democrats have to focus laser on these so-called socialists.
14: Well, let's pick up on that. Wins by Democratic Socialists in New York and Colorado. You even have some Democrats saying that's electoral poison for the Democrats.
21: You know, it's a real boon for Republicans who are struggling to have anything to talk about. And if we're talking several months ago, the question is Mamdani the face of the Democratic Party? Maybe, maybe not. But there are a lot more faces now that Republicans can use and really scare voters on some scary policies, some scary rhetoric. The issue of Israel becomes that much more important. And Republicans have a lot of silver linings despite Trump's terrible poll numbers. And when I was at the RNC in 2010 and Maggie would call me and harass me almost every day, our magic number for Obama, harass.
12: I'd ask you questions and do my job.
21: Our magic number for Obama was 46. We felt if Obama was at or below that, we'd take back the House. And he was basically at 46. We won 63 seats. That math doesn't exist anymore. That map doesn't exist. But as low as Trump's numbers are, Republicans have a boon in the Supreme Court decision this week that they were very prepared for. They're outraising Democrats massively in every party committee level. They're out registering voters in swing districts. There are a lot of silver linings for Republicans. And this adds to that. Trump still remains an albatross.
19: George, can I add something quickly about Mamdani? I think we saw him make his first significant mistake this week.
14: First?
19: Yes, his first significant mistake politically is that he's been very upbeat. If you watch it here in New York, he's smiling, he's happy, he's upbeat.
14: Watch the Knicks rally.
19: Right. He gave this dour pre-4th of July speech, enormously critical of America and its history, and with a group of people standing around him. And he started to just get a little bit, I think, too harsh in that regard. Mamdani has been able to do what he's doing in the city because people have seen him as a happy warrior. He was not a happy warrior in that pre-4th of July speech. And we need to watch whether that's something that's going to continue, because like it or not, for the Democrats, he is an important part now of the National Democratic Party.
12: He's also a really good political performer, which is, I think, is yeah. One thing that Mayor Mamdani is actually, I mean, to your point pre the speech, he has been very, very effective in many, many ways politically. And I don't know that every single candidate who has been elected in the last couple of primaries as a DSA candidate is able to say the same thing. So that is the risk.
14: And one of the big questions is, what will define the Democratic Party going into the elections in November?
20: There's no question our message has to be focused on the people. Look, I have a lot of criticism of some of my colleagues on the far left of the party, but the one thing I have to say about them, they're on the ground. They're talking to voters. And they're not just talking about socialism. They're talking about jobs. They're talking about creating jobs. They're talking about housing. They're talking about real everyday issues. You go to the grocery store and you don't have the money and you know you're falling short. They're talking about things the American people care about. The Democratic Party is a big tent party. So we have liberals, we have progressives, we have moderates. And we have to understand that we are not going to be able to just go out there and say, well, that's a commie, that's a socialist. No, this is an American who care to govern and will get results. And that's what Mamdani, look, he's balanced his budget. His speech, look.
19: He's balanced his budget on the backs of everybody across New York. He blackmailed Kathy Hochul to get her to raise taxes.
20: He balanced his budget. He's delivering on the promises. Especially with regards to child care, he's delivering. And what voters want is results. They don't care about these labels.
14: That's going to be the last word today. Thank you all for a great conversation. And up next, Interior Secretary Doug Burgum on the president's efforts to remake Washington. We're back in 2 minutes.
3: This week's Powerhouse Roundtable includes former New Jersey Republican Governor Chris Christie, former Democratic National Committee Chair Donna Brazile, Republican strategist Doug High, and New York Times correspondent Maggie Haberman. And this week from ABC News continues now on C-SPAN Radio.
14: They were delayed by storms, but the show did go on. A massive July 4th fireworks show over Washington last night. The president has made celebrating America's 250th birthday a major focus in recent months, but his efforts have hit some snags. Here's ABC's Selena Wang.
0: This 4th of July weekend, President Trump's long-promised birthday party for America colliding with reality. The National Mall wrapped in miles of security fencing, a dangerous triple-digit heat wave.
2: So on the loudspeaker, they're actually telling people to leave the fair. The events have been postponed. I'm told by an organizer it's because of the intense heat.
0: Trump's 16-day Great American State Fair at times struggling to draw a crowd.
2: Even before this announcement, there were huge crowds around. You can see the booths for the different states lining the National Mall. Some of them had long lines, others pretty empty.
0: On Saturday, attendance was strong, but in the evening,
22: we need evacuation right away.
0: Confusion and disappointment as storm threats forced thousands on the National Mall for the Salute to America programming to evacuate. The remaining military flyovers canceled and the main events delayed. The events were organized by Freedom 250, a public-private partnership tied to the administration to commemorate the landmark anniversary. The Interior Department has put at least $68 million towards events for America's 250th. Freedom 250 says their events are nonpartisan and for all Americans to enjoy. But some Democrats say America's 250th has been, quote, hijacked to serve one man's vanity. In a new report, Democrats on the House Natural Resources Committee alleging donors trying to give money to a congressionally sanctioned group were instead pushed to give to the organization tied to the president. Some, the report alleged, were given incorrect routing information. A Freedom 250 spokesperson called that accusation categorically false, adding, "It's disheartening that some in Washington are more interested in scoring political points than honoring our nation's milestone." But amid the patriotic fanfare, President Trump also injecting partisanship into the occasion, giving a politically charged address in front of the iconic Mount Rushmore.
23: "Communism is a mortal threat to American liberty."
0: And wrapping the celebration on the National Mall with a speech that honored America.
23: "Here on our National Mall, we're celebrating freedom's triumph over tyranny."
0: But was also reminiscent of his signature rallies.
23: "We want to keep America great, and we will do so by approving the Save America Act, and you won't have cheating on the elections anymore."
0: Just a short walk away, Trump's crown jewel renovation, the reflecting pool, barricaded off for days ahead of the massive fireworks show to close out America's 250th. Trump spent $16 million in taxpayer money to renovate the pool, repainting it to make the water American flag blue. But within days, the water turning green with algae, chunks of that freshly painted bottom peeling loose, floating to the surface. Trump blamed vandals without providing any evidence.
23: "They put a big gash, 350 feet long. Think of that, 350 foot gash.
0: And this week, the Justice Department bringing a felony charge that carries up to 10 years in prison against former U.S. Olympian David Hearn.
24: "The evidence shows, and we will prove beyond a reasonable doubt, that Hearn willfully destroyed property at the Lincoln Memorial reflecting pool."
0: But Hearn told me he simply touched a piece of blue coating that was already partially detached from the bottom of the pool, telling me, quote, "I did not remove, I did not damage, I did not rip, tear, break, destroy, or harm any part of the reflecting pool."
14: Thanks, Selena, for that. We're joined now by the Secretary of Interior, Doug Burgum, who oversees the reflecting pool and the 250 celebrations. Secretary Burgum, thank you for joining us this morning. I assume you had a late night, so I appreciate you getting up this morning. Let's begin with the reflecting pool. President Trump originally said that fixing it would cost under $2 million. That cost has climbed above $15 million, and of course, the pool is still closed. So what went wrong? How are you going to fix it? How much is it going to cost?
25: Well, good morning, George. First of all, let's put this all in context. Under President Trump's leadership, Washington, D.C., we fixed 48 monuments, 22 fountains that hadn't had water going for years. We eliminated over 1,000 graffiti sites. All of these things have been going on across the city. And you know, everybody that lives in Washington, D.C. says the place has never looked better. And, of course, you look at the crime stats, the city has never been safer. And so when we look in context, President Trump set out to make D.C. safe and beautiful. He done that. The reflecting pool was part of the original design of the Lincoln Memorial. It's part of that memorial. It is part of one of the monuments that is important to us as a country. It was leaking 45,000 gallons a day. It's been attempted to be fixed in the past. Widely reported by the New York Times, Washington Post, and others that this pool was closed for 2 years between 2010 and 2012. $34 million was spent. It's a challenging thing. This has got 2.5 miles of expansion joints. It is 8-acre pond. It has been a challenge, but now with the industrial liner, it's not paint. With the industrial liner that's gone in, the reflecting pool is not leaking. New technology that hasn't existed before, nanobubblers taking care of the algae. The water is now clear. The reason why the fences were up the last week was to get ready for the world's largest fireworks show. On either side of the reflecting pool is where the fireworks are stationed. And so this is and anybody that's been there, some of the greatest photographs ever taken in recent weeks of both the Lincoln Memorial and the Washington Memorial, reflecting our history, our incredible history of those two presidents, one that helped found the country and the other that helped save the Union back and forth. So the reflecting pool has been a big success, and we've got a very, you know, the 340 million people in this country that are celebrating 250. We did have a few vandals, but all that's going to be repairable, and that'll all be fixed in the coming weeks as we go forward.
4: Well, you say it's been a success, but the pool is going to be drained this week, isn't it?
25: We don't know if we need to drain the whole thing or not because, you know, the cutting happened on the edge, and of course it slopes from the edge. It's not a flat bottom pool. It slopes from the edge to the middle. And so we may be able to partially drain it, and do the repair, to be able to fix it. We may not have to drain the whole thing, but it could go very quickly. And of course, again, when you're talking about 340,000 square feet of surface, even though there was, you know, damage done by vandals that was there, it is a small 99.99% of the pool bottom is perfect. The leaks have stopped. And so this will be quickly move on. And again, I think the press should move on too, because we've got great things going on. This is the kickoff of our 250th year. We're going to continue to have celebrations around the country. And you know, the real story here is, how did we let this nation's capital fall into such disrepair, where we had monument after monument, statue after statue, fountain after fountain, covered with graffiti, anti-American graffiti, and how that was never reported as a story. And now, President Trump goes to fix it up, that becomes a story.
4: He promised it would be fixed for under $2 million. It's already cost more than $15 million with a no-bid contract. And the pool is going to be drained, at least in part. And you've also you're putting out solicitations for new bids. So the pool is not fixed right now, is it?
25: Well, it's fixed in the sense it's no longer leaking 45,000 gallons a day. And we've got, you know, less than 0.1% of that industrial liner that's been damaged. And that's the only thing that remains to go back and fix the damage done by the vandals. And then we're going to be back in business again. And of course, this was done for a fraction of the cost. The bid that was done in 2010 to 2012, was, you know, a $34 million contract. And so it's, you know, fraction of the cost in a fraction of the time. And again, moving on, because we do have deferred maintenance across our national parks. President Trump ready to sign the Great American Outdoors Act. There's great support for this. We believe that bipartisan bill can come out, and we can get after, you know, restoring things on our national parks across the country, not just here like he's shown can be done in Washington, D.C.
4: You've repeated that vandals caused the damage. The president has repeatedly claimed that vandals cut a 350-foot gash in the pool. That's a claim that's echoed in a legal filing by your department. What specific evidence do you have to back up that claim?
25: Well, we have the actual cuts that were made into the industrial liner, and that's a you know, been measured out. So that's just a fact that's what we've got to go back and
4: repair. There's a 350-foot gash?
25: Well, it's multiple gashes that add up to 350 feet across that. And so, and again, some of this happened early on. There was where we've installed more cameras. I mean, we weren't expecting that we were going to have a small group of people that wanted to try to destroy effectively what is part of the Lincoln Memorial. Well, there's plenty of cameras around the Lincoln statue and around the memorial. The reflecting pool had gone for, you know, decades without vandalism. But now we've got, you know, we've got cameras up and we've got more eyes on it. And we'll, you know, we have to, that's part of the job of the National Park Service and the U.S. Park Police is to protect our monuments. And so we're in better shape now. If anyone were to do something now, we would have better video evidence of that.
14: But you don't, have video evidence of people making those gashes.
25: Well, we do have video and we do have eyewitness reports and that's up to the courts now. So that process will go forward, in the legal system.
14: How much more is this going to cost?
25: I think it's going to be a small number because the majority of the work was related to the labor and the materials for the liner, and of course the new nanobubbler system, which is, taken care of and, won the battle against the algae, which is something in a shallow pool in hot weather, has been a historic challenge, but now that's working, fantastically. If you're down there today, again, as the fireworks get cleaned up from the incredible show we had last night, spectacular, event celebrating our 250th, as the fences come down, we clean that up. Anybody that's there and anybody that was there last week before the fireworks started being installed on either side of the reflecting pool could see that the water was crystal clear. So that part's been taken care of. So again, we are on to the next thing, because this has all been done so well.
14: Mr. Secretary, thanks for your time this morning.
25: Thank you, George.
14: Up next, John Carl with a rare look from the top of Mount Rushmore and a part of that monument you've likely never seen before.
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14: As America celebrates its 250th birthday, John Carl got an up-close look at one of America's most iconic landmarks, Mount Rushmore, along with a special tour of the Hall of Records behind it.
1: Wow. I mean, this is just incredible.
6: From the top of the mountain, you can truly sense the enormity of this presidential mountain carving.
1: We've got Abraham Lincoln's nose right over there.
6: Few people ever get to see it from up here. For one, it's a little dangerous.
1: It's a nice spot by Washington's head, but we can't get too close to the edge because that is a very steep drop.
6: When I was just 11 years old, I made a secret trip to the top of Lincoln's head. Back then, I wasn't allowed to tell anybody about it.
7: This time, our guide is Blaine Cordemeyer, one of a handful of people who have actually gone over the faces of Mount Rushmore.
1: Does it ever get old for you to be up here?
7: Never. I mean,
1: never. Stop. We're on top of Mount Rushmore.
7: It's unbelievable, isn't it?
6: He goes over the faces every year to inspect for cracks. And in 2005, Blaine was part of the team that gave the monument its first and only cleaning, a power washing of the faces.
1: You went over Jefferson's head and you power washed.
9: Yes, I did. Descending over the face is always hard to do every time.
1: Yeah.
9: But it gets easier over the course of a day.
6: One little known fact about Rushmore, Jefferson's face was originally carved on the other side of Washington, but concerns about the structural integrity of the rock on that side scuttled the plans, and the original Jefferson was blasted away. And just behind those massive heads, another Rushmore secret.
1: Over here, the back of Mount Rushmore, the face is on the other side. But here, in this tunnel, a hidden story about Mount Rushmore.
6: We got special permission, almost never granted, to go inside this unfinished part of Rushmore, a project nearly as ambitious as the mountain carving itself.
9: This is the Hall of Records.
1: This was going to be the place that stored America's most treasured documents. What? The Bill of Rights, the Declaration of Independence, the Constitution, the Gettysburg Address. We're all going to be here on display.
6: As the heads were being carved, workers dug this tunnel into the solid granite behind. It was supposed to hold the nation's founding documents. This drawing, done by Lincoln Borglum, the son of Rushmore's sculptor, Gutzon Borglum, shows what a finished Hall of Records was supposed to look like. But in 1939, Congress pulled the plug on the project, saying the only work to be done was to be on the faces of Mount Rushmore.
9: They only worked on this tunnel, this Hall of Records, for 1 year, 1938 to 1939.
6: We ventured deep into the tunnel, where inside the very back wall, we found some of the original drill bits used to carve Mount Rushmore.
1: This is pretty cool. What we have here, we have a drill bit, two drill bits, that were actually used in the making of Mount Rushmore in the Hall of Records. So these are, you know, at least 85 years old. That's when all the work stopped here.
6: More than a half century after Rushmore opened to the public, an addition was made to the unfinished hall, a secret time capsule for the ages. Underneath that engraved stone, there's a titanium vault, and inside that, a teak wood box holding copies of America's founding documents etched in porcelain.
1: Right behind the faces is a time capsule. A time capsule that tells the story of America's first 150 years.
6: On that stone marker, the words of the sculptor about that monument, quote, carved high as close to heaven as we can. Breathe a prayer, he wrote, that these records will endure until the wind and rain alone shall wear them away.
1: George, it was an extraordinary experience to basically follow in the footsteps of me as an 11-year-old going up to the top of that mountain. Back then, I was able to do it because of work my parents were doing, going out, finding and interviewing the people that worked to create Mount Rushmore. This journey, very much like that last one. The one big difference I noticed, though, is there is a heck of a lot more security around that mountain. They really don't want anybody on the top unless you have permission. And thank you to the National Park Service. We did. George? George.
14: And thanks to you for sharing that experience with us. Coming up, Martha Raddatz remembers Pearl Harbor, and some of our youngest Americans celebrate our nation's founding document.
3: This week from ABC News continues now on C-SPAN Radio.
14: Eighty-four years ago, the surprise attack on Pearl Harbor pulled the nation into World War II. Martha Raddatz visited the Pearl Harbor Aviation Museum and the memorial that marks the solemn spot.
5: From the bow of the USS Missouri, you can see the stark white memorial atop the USS Arizona, sunk by the Japanese on December 7, 1941, marking the beginning of America's involvement in World War II.
8: The die is cast. America is at war.
5: And here on the deck of the Missouri is where the war officially ended.
10: That happened on September 2nd, 1945 in Tokyo Bay that ended World War II, which was the bloodiest conflict in human history.
5: Frank Clay is the curator of the memorial.
11: So this is where it actually happened.
10: Yes, so this is the surrender plaque. This marks the exact location where the surrender documents were signed.
5: The ceremony was solemn. General Douglas MacArthur signing for the U.S., the grandfather of the late Senator John McCain, in the line of officers nearby, along with hundreds of sailors witnessing the moment.
10: For a lot of the sailors on board the ship, it was very emotional for them to know that they were able to go home.
5: The Missouri had been in the thick of battle during the war, from Iwo Jima to Okinawa, a kamikaze pilot even striking the ship.
10: This picture shows that Japanese plane literally as it was striking the side of the Missouri. The really remarkable thing is when the plane hit the ship, the bomb it was carrying didn't explode, so the damage to the ship was relatively minor. The pilot's body was discovered on board. And the crew and Captain Callahan, the ship's commanding officer, gave that Japanese pilot a proper burial at sea the next day.
5: For Frank Clay, walking these decks is a powerful reminder of America's might and grace.
10: The end of the war was also the beginning of a new world. For Japan, the imperial dictatorship ended here, and occupational forces implemented a democracy. We also got their infrastructure and their industries back up online. You know, we weren't going to leave them broken and destitute. And as a result, Japan and the United States are one of the most strongest allies in the world right now.
5: Across the harbor, the Ford Island Operations Building and Control Tower bore witness to the Pearl Harbor attack as well, now part of the Pearl Harbor Aviation Museum. Chairman of the board of the museum, retired U.S. Air Force General Ray Johns, flying me in a World War II aircraft.
13: Okay, you ready?
18: Ready.
13: Okay.
5: On the same deadly route some 350 Japanese aircraft took.
26: If you were looking up in the air that day, what would you see?
27: Chaos. You would see torpedo bombers coming in, the Kates. You see dive bombers coming in. You see fighter zeros doing strafing runs. You'd see all that ongoing, and you're in pure panic. You didn't know it was coming.
28: The Arizona's right over here. You can.
5: John Hiltz, a retired Navy fighter pilot, is now the CEO of the museum.
28: Nowhere else in America can you stand on an American battlefield that
27: was in World War II. These are hallowed grounds. Those are really poignant reminders of the sacrifices that were made that day. But the attack on Pearl Harbor was an air raid, and it was a novel air raid. It was logistically unprecedented in scope and scale, and to be able to tell that story about how that day transformed our nation, our world, but also how America responded to it. Those stories need to be told because they really do echo in eternity.
5: Those stories do indeed echo, especially here in Hawaii. But at the heart of all of those stories from here, said John Hilt, is service and sacrifice and the resilience of America. George?
4: No question about that. Thank you, Martha. We'll be right back. That is all for us today. Thanks for sharing part of your Sunday with us. Check out World News Tonight, and I'll see you next on GMA.
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0: distinction at all between political journalism and political partisanship. We still see evidence of that in a lot of American local journalism now. Newspapers all around the country that are called things like the so-and-so Democrat Gazette. That newspaper was founded as a voice of the Democratic Party probably in the 19th century. We have dealt with partisan media for a long time in American political life. There was a period in the late 20th century when I would say political journalism chose to describe itself as nonpartisan and did take on something of a more professionalized role. But there's never really been a separation between partisanship and political journalism. It's very hard to separate them. And I think the challenge for us as citizens in a democracy is to make sure that we get information from a variety of sources and not imagine that there is any source that speaks to us from a place that has no political conviction, no political interests, and therefore no political bias. It's not easy to be the citizen of a democracy, of a free society. It's never simply possible to imagine that we're receiving information that's unconnected to its political origins. And so in our own way, we have a partisan media now. We certainly face some new challenges. The fragmentation of media, the internet, makes it hard to know who to trust. But at the same time, it also offers us a lot more diversity of information sources, a lot more ways to stay informed. So it's hard work, but it's worth it.
1: Speaking of partisanship, how do you view people who use the American Revolution and the Declaration of Independence, the Constitution, you know, to advance their various political causes?
0: You know, at some level, how can you not? I mean, I think in American politics, we are well served by appeals to our own political tradition. Obviously, people are inclined to do it in a partisan way. And so to say there's a reason to do what I want to do by looking to Thomas Jefferson or to James Madison, people on the other side can answer them saying, yeah, but there are reasons to do what I want to do by looking to Thomas Jefferson or James Madison or John Adams or George Washington. I think that's actually a pretty good way to have a political debate, is to argue about who we really are, what makes an idea in our politics truly American. That is not a path that is owned by one party or another. I don't think we have a pro-American and anti-American political party in our politics. I think we have two very American political parties, and more than that, along the sides, all kinds of voices that in various ways are rooted in our political tradition. And I think remaining rooted in that tradition is a way to sustain the stability and strength of our society. And to have arguments about politics that are ultimately arguments about who are we at our best, I think that's a pretty good way to have the debates we're going to have.
1: George is in Fort Pierce, Florida, on our line for Independence. Good morning, George.
2: Good morning. How should I start? I look at this whole thing as like the mafia, and please don't cut me off. They commit all kind of atrocity and then portray themselves as civil people. How could you exclude millions of people being enslaved and still going on through to, for you to gain your wealth and consider yourself the founding father and as great? I don't know if you could explain that to me, please. Thank you.
0: Well, look, I think what you're pointing to is, of course, the greatest sin present at the American founding. The reality of slavery is not something that we can ignore in thinking about American history. I don't think it's something we could ever leave out of the story. We also can't leave out of the story the fact that it was a debated subject that ultimately led to a civil war in which 700,000 Americans died on the battlefield, fighting over the question of whether it was going to be possible for our society to be one where that kind of evil was tolerated. And fortunately, the side that won that war was the side that said, no, it is not possible. And their victory in that war was followed by the ending of slavery and a very, very long process of dealing with its consequences, which in many ways is still going on. That is a crucial part of the American story. It's a part that gives us a lot to be ashamed of and also a lot to be proud of. And I think that complex reality has got to be part of how we understand who we are.
1: You mentioned it as sort of, as many people have described it, the original sin present at the founding.
0: Sure.
1: It's in the Constitution. You wrote a book on the American Constitution called American Covenant, How the Constitution Unified Our Nation and Could Again. You, as you just laid out, this was a debated issue.
0: Yes.
1: The country pushed through it. How do you think the Constitution itself can unify the country again?

0: You know, on the question of slavery, the Constitutional Convention was deeply divided and ultimately tried to avoid the subject rather than address the subject. They decided they couldn't advance a constitution unless they did so. And the Constitution touches on slavery in three ways, but as indirect a way as they could possibly manage. Obviously, I don't think that was the right way to address that question. Maybe they were right that we couldn't have a constitution if we did more than that, but it took several more generations and a terrible civil war to ultimately address that sin of our founding. But I do think that the Constitution, in offering us a set of institutions and a set of processes and political practices that allow a divided society to deal with its differences, to allow citizens to deal with one another across lines of difference, has enabled us to endure through very dramatic political changes and through very deep political divisions. The fact that the United States is 250 years old is not something we should sidestep as just sort of the number we happen to be at in the moment we've reached. The United States is the oldest regime in the existing world. We think of ourselves as a young nation, as Americans, and in some ways we're youthful, we're energetic, we're dynamic, but there's no other nation that can say it has the same system of government it had in 1800. The British can say they have the same institutions, the same names, but the King of England doesn't do what he did in 1800. The Parliament is not what it was then. The United States has the same institutions. That Capitol Dome it sits atop a building that opened to house the U.S. Congress in December of 1800. It still houses that same institution today. The United States has been an extraordinarily stable society through extremely unstable times. And it has been able to be that because our Constitution is built for change and built for division. It takes it for granted that we're going to be a diverse, divided society, and it lets us work through that by forcing us to negotiate with one another, to deal with one another, to compete with one another, and in all kinds of ways establishes institutions that lets us deal with very divisive challenges and questions. And certainly among those has been the question of race, along with many others. I think we should be very grateful for a system of government that's allowed us to work our way through these challenges, and that we'll continue to do so. We're very divided today, and the way forward through that division is through the constitutional system, not around it, as too many of our leaders try to get around it.
1: Sue, in Whiting, New Jersey, echoes some of the sentiments that you just laid out. Let's face it, the issue of slavery has overshadowed so much of the goodness of America. It's so important to remember the country was very divided on this specific issue. Let's remember the people who fought and died to change things for the better.
0: I think that's right. There is a lot to be proud of in that story of fighting against slavery, and there was a lot even in the moment of the founding. There were Americans even then, well before the Civil War, who could see that this was a terrible evil and who fought against it. The elimination of slavery in a few of the northern colonies in Massachusetts and in Pennsylvania was the first time that any society had banned slavery by law anywhere in the history of the world. Obviously, our nation as a whole took much too long to do so, and not only that, but some of the implications, the consequences of so many generations of slavery remain with us. But we have to see that from the very beginning, our country has understood that that was a violation of our core principles and ultimately acted in a way that allowed us to live by the words that the founding generation put before us as the ideals of our society. We still face that challenge now on all kinds of issues, and I think we have to work to be up to it, too.
1: Matthew is in North Dakota on our line for Republicans. Good morning, Matthew.
2: Yeah, thanks for taking my call. One thing that I'm really proud to be American about is that we're allowed to express ourselves as artists. I mean, so, there's so many great singers that came out of America. Just a few were James Brown, Johnny Cash, and Tom Petty. And I want your guests to talk about how great America is that we're allowed to let artists express themselves.
0: Yeah, I couldn't agree more, and I like your choices, too. You know, the First Amendment to our Constitution enshrines in law a degree of freedom of expression that is totally unique in the world. There is no other country that has that kind of almost absolute freedom of speech. And the United States stands out in that way, and I think that's had a lot to do with the dynamism of our society, with the freedom we have to change things when they need changing, to fight for them when they need defending. I think we all should see that as one of the things we should be most grateful for in this moment.
1: Inez is in Burtonsville, Maryland, on our line for Democrats. Good morning, Inez.
3: Hello, good morning. Thanks for taking my call. I would like for the guests to discuss the fact that somehow we never hear any discussion or any recognition regarding the Declaration of Independence and the statement that all men are created equal, but slavery was going on at the time of the Declaration. There seems to be a contradictory there.
1: We heard your question. We need you to turn down the volume on your TV. Was there another question before we get to Mr. Levin?
3: No, that's the only question. Okay. Thank you so very much.
1: So before you respond to Inez, we had another question kind of similar to this that we received from Dell in Destin, Florida. Please comment on people who completely denigrate and dismiss Thomas Jefferson and other founding fathers due to their slaveholding. So sort of
0: these are two sides of the same question and a question we've been taking up. Look, I do think that this has to be for us a challenge for unmitigated celebration, but that also has to be for us a reason to recognize what was good and noble and important about our founding while also seeing the ways in which we have needed to improve on what we've inherited and that we have improved on what we've inherited, and then to see where we still have work to do. The United States did not invent slavery. It has existed in every civilization throughout human history. But there's no question that a society that declares itself at its very origin to be rooted in the conviction that we're all created equal lives in contradiction with itself, in hypocrisy with itself, if it has the institution of slavery permitted and legally protected. And that is what the Civil War was ultimately about. That is what a lot of the deepest divisions and arguments and struggles in our history have been about. And I think that we have made enormous progress in living by the truth that we're all created equal. We do it better than the founding generation did. We act as if we mean it more than they did. But they provided us that truth as a foundation stone for our society. Every moment in American history when there have been some people in our society who have said, well, yes, but not those people, the language of the Declaration of Independence has said all are created equal. And that fact has been there for us as a corrective, as a standard, as a way to understand who we could be at our best, that I think has helped our society enormously in making very valuable progress against some very serious challenges. I do think we should appreciate the people who gave us that founding, and I also think we should see the ways in which we have used what they gave us to improve on how they act.
4: 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Right now on C-SPAN Radio, the Sunday Network TV talk shows continue.
5: I'm Shannon Bream. The nation turns 250 amid an historic heat wave, while Congress's agenda sits on ice.
6: We're going to do more to enhance the economy, talking about potentially more tax cuts there. Save America, the election integrity matter, which is the biggest issue to so many Americans.
5: Capitol Hill gridlock over budget funding, spy powers, voting rights, and what it means to be an American.
7: I hate to call it birthright citizenship. It's fundamentally a loophole that now exists in our immigration system that rewards illegal aliens just because they have a baby in the United States.
5: As Americans celebrate from the birthplace of our country to the seas to the nation's capital. While the rise of democratic socialists tests the future of the Democratic Party and the nation.
8: America, they will tell you, belongs only to those with the right accent or the right shade of skin. The rest of us, they insist, should be grateful for merely being allowed to visit.
5: We'll discuss those competing visions of America with Maryland Governor Wes Moore and with House Speaker Mike Johnson, all right now on Fox News Sunday. Hello from Fox News in Washington as we continue to celebrate America's 250th birthday this weekend. We began with a look at some of today's top stories, including one we've been tracking since October. After months in Chinese captivity, Pastor Ezra Jin Mengri is a free man. His family says he's back in the U.S. and reunited with them. He and 17 other members of the underground Zion Church were detained in October in one of China's largest crackdowns on a single church in decades. In a statement, the family thanked President Trump for working to gain the pastor's release, including bringing up his case with Chinese President Xi. His daughter and son-in-law have joined us multiple times on the show to tell his story, and we send them our heartfelt celebration at his release. In Venezuela, the death toll from the June 24th earthquakes has risen to more than 2,900 people, with thousands more still unaccounted for. International aid groups continue to arrive in Caracas and other coastal communities to aid in the recovery efforts. And Iran continues to hold massive funeral ceremonies for the late Ayatollah Ali Khamenei, killed back in February as part of joint Israeli-U.S. operations. Authorities plan to drive his casket through the streets of Tehran on Monday. Peace negotiations with the U.S. are on hold until the end of the funeral Thursday. In a moment, we'll bring in House Speaker Mike Johnson on all the top stories. But first, return to Fox News correspondent Alex Hogan on a night and early morning to remember here in the nation's capital. Alex.
9: Hi, Shannon. Because of the weather, the fireworks didn't start until midnight. But before the show kicked off, President Trump spoke for about 40 minutes. He celebrated America's history of expansion and innovation. He criticized communism. On stage, he welcomed NASA astronauts, 11 Gold Star families, and veterans, some more than 100 years old, telling their stories of service to this country.
10: They saved the world, and they made America very, very proud. We're very proud of you, heroes all.
11: Patriotism, parades, and pageantry on full display for America's 250th birthday.
10: Here on our National Mall, we're celebrating freedom's triumph over tyranny, liberty's conquest over oppression, and the enduring victory of the American spirit.
12: All of us will need to do our part to create the next 250 years of American greatness.
11: Heading into the holiday weekend, the president visited Mount Rushmore, where he also addressed the ongoing war with Iran.
13: They want to settle so badly. We gave him a week off for a funeral because we're nice.
11: In Tehran, 6 days of public funeral ceremonies are underway for the late Supreme Leader Ayatollah Ali Khamenei, killed earlier this year. The commander-in-chief of Iran's army vowing to avenge his death. According to mediators, talks between the U.S. and Iran are currently paused until after the funeral.
14: The president's been clear. His preference is always diplomacy, and he feels like we have a great opportunity.
11: Another current priority for the president, the Save America Act. If passed, the legislation would require Americans show proof of citizenship when registering to vote and a photo ID when voting.
15: We've passed Save America now three times, and the Senate has refused to act.
11: Democrats oppose it. Republicans are not unified. Senator Tom Tillis argues there's not enough time to change election laws before the midterms, telling News and Observer, quote, unless they do the vote to get to the 60 votes, they know it's dead, and so all of this is theater.
9: President Trump is here at the White House this weekend. He is expected to travel to Turkey for the NATO summit there this week. Shannon.
5: All right, Alex Hogan reporting from the White House. Alex, thank you. Joining us now, House Speaker Mike Johnson. Speaker, great to have you back with us.
16: Glad to be with you.
5: All right, your thoughts on 250 into this experiment?
16: It's amazing. We are celebrating the greatest nation the world has ever seen, and it was full of activities and events here in Capitol Hill this weekend. We were up till over after 2 a.m., two nights in a row, and could have kept going. The president was excited to deliver that speech in spite of the elements last night, and he told me backstage before he went out there, Mike, there's no way we could have postponed this. I said, you're right, sir. It was really well done.
5: Yeah, there were thousands of people who were willing to come back despite multiple evacuations to be there for all of the festivities last night. The president touched on something. He touched on this idea of the return of communism, and I know that you've talked about this too. Democrats are having to grapple with who's calling the shots in their party as these Democratic Socialist members are having great success. But Steve Bannon said some interesting things to Politico this week that neither Republicans nor Democrats really fully grasp what they're dealing with here. He says this, if you're playing the old politics of tax cuts and wars everywhere and doing the bidding of Israel, his words, let me be blunt, you're finished. I just keep telling people it's a flashing red light, and the Senate Majority Leader John Thunes of the world and House Speaker Mike Johnson better understand that the old politics are gone. Your response?
16: Well, Steve needs to see what we've been saying. I've been saying this for years and on the campaign trail for over a year and a half. And since Mamdani got elected in New York, I've been out on the campaign trail countrywide across coast to coast, every swing district, the blue states, red states, saying the same thing. There are many Mamdanis popping up running for Congress around the country, and you better be very serious about this. This is a serious threat to our whole system of government. These are Marxists. It's communism, socialism. Those are deviations of Marxism. Begins with the opposite premise of America, and it is a serious threat to us. These people want to say, they're saying it out loud, they want to abolish all borders. They want to abolish all prisons. They want to defund the police. They want to abolish the U.S. Senate. They want to pack the Supreme Court. They want the government to take over control of all production. This is communism, and it has led to the murder of innocent people, tens of millions of them in the 20th century alone. We have to fight this. We're no longer just in an election cycle. We were saying it was common sense versus crazy. Now it's common sense versus communism, and everybody needs to wake up.
5: Well, you talk about all the things that they're for, and the Democrats are having to have this internal fight over how much of this they're going to allow. They keep saying that they have a big tent, but do you think they internally understand what their party is facing?
16: I think quietly the Democrat establishment on Capitol Hill understands that, but they feel powerless to stop it, because if they stand up and say this is wrong, the problem they have is the energy, the excitement, the money, the grassroots is on the side of the insurgent left. And this is a threat that we have never seen before in the elected system of our government. Ronald Reagan used to warn about communism. He talked about it, that it was a distant threat across the world. And now the barbarians are inside the gate. So this election cycle is for all the marbles, Shannon. This is not your father's Democrat Party. That party's long gone.
5: Well, you've got your own GOP stuff to deal with. Politico puts it this way: intra-party fights, tight margins, election year pressures with an indifferent president have grounded the pre-midterm legislative plans of GOP leaders on the Hill. Just a handful of days, they say, to get anything done. House leaders in particular, they say, appear to have lost control of their chamber. You had to send folks home. I mean, the House floor was brought to a stop, not by Democrats, but by some Republicans. How are you dealing with their concerns?
16: Well, the Hill Press Corps has been writing this for the last 2.5 years. Okay, we have the smallest margin in U.S. history. I functionally have a one-vote margin on most days. And so we work through everybody's preferences on legislation. And this week, a handful of Republicans took down the rule, the procedural rule, to advance legislation. I just decided it was best to send everybody home to go celebrate July 4th in their districts. We'll come back, gather everybody together. The big urgency is to get Save America passed. Mm-hmm. The president has that as a top priority, and so do I. We passed it 3 times in the House. We're going to try one more time on a budget reconciliation bill, and I think that will be the way to get it through the Senate and finally to the president's desk. So that's forthcoming.
5: Okay, I want to talk about reconciliation, but before that, you talk about what the House has passed. So the Save America Act, and on your side, is about voter ID and proof of citizenship. What's come together in the Senate is different. The president wants some additional things about mail-in ballots, trans treatment, trans for minors and trans athletes. Will he accept the House version? You've had conversations with him. Is he willing to accept that version, or does he want everything else, what's packed in the Senate version?
16: I think our version is the main, sort of the backbone of that.
5: The House version.
16: Yes. He would like to add the prohibition of mail-in balloting, except for exceptions, like if somebody's deployed overseas, mm-hmm. or they're ill or can't get to the polling place. But he understands that one is a bigger reach. If we can get proof of citizenship and photo ID to vote, that eliminates so much of the problem, all the fraud and everything that everybody's concerned about in our elections, particularly, frankly, in these blue states. Look at California. They're still counting ballots, mm-hmm. from an election that happened a month ago. It's crazy, and everybody understands that.
5: So one of the folks who's leading this conversation is Congresswoman Ana Paulina Luna. And when the House rule got shut down, you sent everybody home because you couldn't move forward. She tweeted, "I don't care who hates me in the chamber for it." She clearly has a point to make about Save America. She says this on X: we should be doing everything to pass Save America, add it to reconciliation, which you've talked about, add it to the NDAA, add it to FISA, add it to every must-pass bill. Our frontline members promised this to their voters. Let's deliver. Now, she apparently felt the conversation about adding it to the defense bill was not adequate, that it would be done in a way that would allow potentially the Senate to strip it back out. So have you had that conversation with her?
16: I've had the conversation with her many times, and with our Senate colleagues as well. What she was saying just frankly isn't true. What we did was a MERV, and that's a technical term to say we merged the NDAA, the National Defense Authorization Act, with the Save America Act that we passed back in February unanimously with all Republican votes. That is puts it in the base tax. It merges the two bills into one, and it transmitted to the Senate that way. So what she was saying just simply isn't accurate. I tried to explain that to her on the floor. Nobody's mad at Anna. We all want the same thing. She's a team player. She's a dear friend of mine. We're going to get this done. And I reminded her, and she said herself, you know, we have done this in the House now three times already. We're going to do it again. And I'm going to put it in a reconciliation bill so that we can get it through the Senate. The problem is there's only 53 Republicans in the Senate. And to do substantive legislation, you need 60 votes. There is zero chance, Shannon, that seven Democrats are going to help us on election integrity because, as the president rightfully says all the time, they count on this. I think some of them allow for some cheating in elections because they can't win on their policies.
5: Well, and you can't always count on all the Republicans in the Senate to stick together on critical issues either. So talking about reconciliation, just a few weeks ago, it came up in a Senate appropriations hearing. Senator Mitch McConnell said, then I think it's safe to conclude there will not be another reconciliation bill. So it's really not an option. Senator Susan Collins was sitting right next to him, and she followed that up saying, I agree with that assessment. So what do you say to your House members who say, we can't count on reconciliation because the Senate may not do it?
16: Well, I've spoken to Leader Thune about this quite a bit, individual senators. I think some of that that lack of belief there is based upon what they think may be in it. What we're planning to do is send over a bill that will be irresistible for any Republican. Really incredible piece of legislation that will get the job done, meaning that we will continue to increase affordability, we'll reduce fraud, waste, and abuse in government, and we'll secure elections. Every Republican would vote for that if packaged correctly, and that's what we're planning to do right now.
5: All right, so that's where Save America Act is going to move to the Senate, is probably through that plan. Okay, I want to talk to you about the Supreme Court's decision this week on birthright citizenship. The president tweeting afterwards, excuse me, True Social, he said, we can easily make it up in Congress through legislation. No long and unwieldy constitutional amendment is necessary. A lot of conservative voices did not read the opinion that way, including Governor Ron DeSantis, Harvard law grad, not exactly a slouch. In this department, he says, it's a substantive decision that says the 14th Amendment requires citizenship for those born to, among others, birth tourists, or those unlawfully present in the country, will need either a constitutional amendment or a future court to overrule this. Mike Lee joining in with that as well. Senator saying it's going to be a long fight to a constitutional amendment. You, I knew before Congress, as a constitutional attorney and scholar, what say you about how this gets done, if there's a change to be made?
16: Well, I used to litigate constitutional law cases, mm-hmm. so I really enjoyed Justice Clarence Thomas's dissent. Mm-hmm. It's everybody should read that, must read. He explained that the 14th Amendment, the original intent, was to enhance and really value citizenship, and it's been devalued because of birthright tourism, which is what we have now. It's a threat to the rule of law and national security. We do need to address it. We're looking at all angles. If there's some legislative fix, we'll advance that immediately. If it's a constitutional amendment, as you know, it takes a little more time. But we've got to address this. It really is a serious, serious issue.
5: Time for folks to brush up on Schoolhouse Rock. It
16: yes.
5: is quite a process, and it isn't often done. All right, Speaker, good to see you. Thank you so
16: Great
5: much.
16: Great to see you.
5: Well, the nation's 250th birthday was marked at the Annapolis State House in Maryland Saturday as Democratic Governor Wes Moore delivered remarks on what patriotism means to him. We're going to talk live with Governor Moore. He'll join us in just a bit. But first, Fox News chief congressional correspondent Chad Pergram is in the city of brotherly love, where history was made again this weekend.
17: Shannon, something big went down at Independence Hall in Philadelphia 250 years ago, but something else big went down here on America's 250th anniversary. I'll explain coming up.
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17: I'm Chad Pergram at Independence Hall in Philadelphia. Of course, the founders met here to sign the Declaration of Independence. And 250 years later, something else went down that was very big here.
18: The moment we've all been waiting for. We will now lower the time capsule into its home for the next 250 years.
17: They buried a time capsule. It's to be opened in 2276. It contains items from all 50 states.
18: My hope is that when we open this time capsule during America's 500th anniversary, they won't simply discover artifacts. They'll discover us.
17: Shannon?
5: Chad Pergram, our thanks to you. I can only imagine what folks are going to think when they open that time capsule about what's going on now in 2026. So let's talk about that with our Sunday group. Axios Politics reporter Steph Kites. Democratic strategist Leslie Marshall. former White House Deputy Chief of Staff under George W. Bush, Karl Rove, and former Communications Director to House Speaker Kevin McCarthy, Mark Bednar. Welcome to everyone. Happy birthday, America. Great to have you here with us this weekend. All right, a lot of festivities and speeches this weekend. We heard from the president. We'll hear more of that later, but I want to play a little bit from New York City Mayor Mom Donnie, his take on where we are at 250.
8: The powerful have always known their answer. America, in their view, is an arena of supremacy, where only a select few are allowed freedom, where not all are created equal.
5: Carl, your response.
19: Baloney. I mean, what does he think? This is a great country in which he got elected mayor of New York. If the rich and powerful in the most powerful city in America, in one of the wealthiest cities in America, were controlled by the people at the top, he wouldn't be mayor. It's controlled by the people, and the people in this country get to express their views, right or wrong, different or indifferent. That's the way it goes.
5: Well, and he had great success with the candidates he backed there in New York just a couple of weeks ago. Clearly that there is a segment of the country that wants those specific candidates.
19: Yeah, let's be clear about the segment of the population that wants these people, these democratic self-proclaimed democratic socialists. Take a look at the districts. New York 7, Donald Trump got 19% of the vote. He ran 60 points behind Kamala Harris in that district. Remember, he won the presidential election with 49.8% of the vote. She was 1.5% behind. There's a 60-point margin in the third, a 70-point margin in the 10th, a 77-point margin in the 13th district. Colorado won, where a longtime incumbent got knocked off in the Democratic primary. Donald Trump got an amazing 21% of the vote. So what is happening is, in the most blue parts of America, we are seeing the Democratic Socialists win. It's not that's to be expected. The outrageous left is going to win where they are.
5: You're saying these districts are not your people.
19: They're not your voters.
5: They're not normal.
19: They're not representative of the country. One of the key races this fall is going to be in Colorado 8, where a Democratic Socialist won the Democratic nomination for Congress against an incumbent Republican, Gabe Evans, and Donald Trump won that district by 2 points, roughly his national average. That's going to be the real test for the Democratic Socialists. Can they win outside of places where they dominate to the exclusion of everybody else?
5: Yeah, well, in the meantime, they're having a conversation about who are the leading voices, what are the leading policies for their party. We've got former Vice President Harris, FoxNews.com, reporting this week that she's been reaching out not only to Mayor Mom Donnie, but others in the latest sign that she is shoring up support for a possible 28 bid. Leslie reaching out to Congresswoman Ocasio-Cortez, also reaching out to these pro-Palestinian groups and that uncommitted group that was very anti-Biden because of the way that he handled Israel and Gaza. She's visited South Carolina. She says she's keeping her options open, but she clearly thinks this part of the party she needs to have on board.
20: Well, she does in a sense because, you know, I hate to agree with you, Carl, but I would agree with you.
5: Wait, I'm putting it down.
20: The Democratic
5: Leslie and Carl, same page.
20: The Democratic Socialists are not our party. They're a faction of our party, just like the Tea Party was a faction and still is of the Republican Party. And I want to be clear, when I talk to people out there, especially young voters and especially independent voters, they don't even know what democratic socialism means. Mm-hmm. They don't know the difference between democratic socialism and communism, for example, and Republicans love the word communism, and they're throwing that around, and we're going to hear it every day a lot on a loop until the midterms. But the bottom line is what they like is the message. They like universal health care. They like free daycare. They like free lunches for their kids at school. They feel the government should help them with health care. They feel the government should help them with education. But to your point about Kamala Harris, we all know she's going to run. We all kind of know who's going to run on both sides, regardless of what they say. But she does need that support. I'm going to get in so much trouble for saying this, and Carl's going to be happy that I'm saying this, but, you know, I don't think she's our strongest candidate. I didn't before, and I don't know. When you say that people were angry with Biden, they were angry with her, too. And that, again, is another faction of our party, you know, with what's happening in the Middle East. Mm-hmm. So, you know, we'll have to see who's going to be out there. I say I want the candidates that's going to win, and, again, I'm going to get in trouble for this. America seems to have a problem with my gender. We're not ready for that, maybe. Put out the guys.
5: Okay. Well, we'll see what they do. In the meantime, we have these candidates that you talked about in so many of these interesting districts. Washington Post has an opinion piece this here. Democrats are facing their MAGA moment. Good luck. Kind of gets, Mark, to what Leslie was saying about the Tea Party and how
14: these parties can shift based on the internal conflicts that are going on. The Washington Post says established Democrats are leery of openly attacking these socialist candidates. It's hard to fight an invasion when the defending forces let them land on the beaches. They're trying to figure out where this fits in their tent.
2: Well, it doesn't matter if they have to figure out if it's going to fit in their tent. They're coming in the tent no matter what. I mean, we've even seen over the course of 4th of July weekend, it's sad and it's unfortunate, but Happy 4th of July is the new Merry Christmas, where you have D.C. liberals saying Happy Holidays instead. We've seen this throughout just in the cultural expansion of the far left. This is where they are. You even see Hakeem Jeffries putting out tepid endorsement little infographics 4 days after the primary. He doesn't know how to deal with this. The fact that Kamala is going around Schumer, around Hakeem, to talk to the real power brokers of the Democratic Party, Mondami and AOC, that shows you where the center of gravity really is. They have no leadership, no message. But this really shows they do have energy, and Republicans need to be aware of that very much going into the midterms.
14: Yeah, and for the most part, that energy, that specific energy seems to be in House races in that side of the ledger. But we want to put up a couple of polls here we have in Senate races because control of the Senate, Republicans felt good about it a few months ago. It is now up for grabs in many polls. But our polling this week on the Georgia Senate race has John Ossoff up by 13 points. He's the Democrat incumbent. And Maine, where Graham Plattner has attracted so much attention for all of his controversies, for all voters, Susan Collins, the current incumbent Republican, is up by 3 points. But when you dig into extremely motivated voters, and turnout is going to be key, he's actually up by 9 points, Steph.
21: Yeah, and I do think that points to the broader situation we're in right now. There is a lot of energy on the Democratic side against Donald Trump. We know that the president tends to be a motivator, even when he's not on the ballot, right? We're seeing a backlash to that. His policies have been unpopular for a long time, and that's why we see some of those polling. I will note, in Maine, that's one of the hardest races to poll, and Senator Susan Collins is often behind at this point in the cycle, and so that's one to watch closely, and we could see, you know, that race shift moving forward. And Georgia also is a situation where Republicans took a very long time to figure out who they were going to get behind, and I think that only bolstered Ossoff going into this midterm cycle, and he has so much money on his hands. So these are, you know, broader trends where Republicans are fighting against some serious headwinds this cycle. At the same time, these are unique candidates who are bringing in a lot of money in a unique race like Maine, where Senator Susan Collins is the only Republican who has
14: right.
21: a chance there.
14: Well, you talk about the money, and there was a ruling this week from the Supreme Court that lifted kind of the restrictor plates on parties being able to coordinate with their specific candidates. In that ruling, the majority said, we're putting the RNC and DNC on equal footing here. They all have to play by the same rules, but, you know, they can do more coordination. Punchbowl writes this on Friday. The decision issued Tuesday will level the playing field by allowing Republicans to effectively close the gap with Democratic candidates who historically raised more cash than their GOP counterparts. Carl, at last check, the RNC has $125 million cash on hand. The DNC has $15 million, but also $18 million in debt. So how does this level, where Democrats, maybe their individual candidates, do better on raising money?
19: Well, this allows the national committees of both parties to basically coordinate with the candidates and get the lowest unit rate for television advertising. So it strengthens the parties. I'm all in favor of strengthening parties. I helped found one of the largest super PACs on the Republican side, American Crossroads Senate Leadership Fund. And we had to, because that was the rules that were set in motion by Citizens United. But it concerns me, because most super PACs are run by and for the consultants. Mm-hmm. And I want parties to be stronger, and not independent groups led by consultants, oftentimes double dealing for themselves. We want adults in charge, and the parties tend to have adults in charge. So this election help the Republicans, but in a future election, which the conditions are reversed and Democrats have more money, cash on hand, it's going to help them. But on the long haul, it's going to help parties, and that's good for our political system.
14: All right, I want to touch on something nonpartisan that hopefully we all as Americans can agree on, which is the victory of Team USA in World Cup soccer, and just how much this continues to shine a light on the good people in the heart of America who are welcoming all these foreigners. The Federalist says this: awestruck World Cup tourists should remind us what makes America so great. Listening to the heartwarming testimonies of foreign tourists visiting this country is edifying and unifying. It says the fact that these good people are believing what they see and not what they've heard suggests the miracle of America is obvious to just about anyone who takes an honest look, even Americans. I want to get a quick comment from each of you, Steph.
21: I mean, I think what's great about being an American is you can take the good and the bad together and still be proud of the place you live. And I think that this is an important moment, and it's always fun to cheer on your nation's sports teams.
1: Tomorrow night.
2: It's incredible. We have Elsa from Frozen. I have two little kids, so I can. It's okay that I know who that is. Singing the national anthem. You have flyovers that occurred, over the past couple days. This is such a great time to be an American. It's so exciting.
1: Yeah, Leslie, final word to you.
20: Living in Los Angeles, I love that they're not just seeing Skid Row and MacArthur Park, the two things media likes to show, because people that came to Los Angeles and most of the liberal cities in our nation found how wonderful our cities are, even when they're led by Democrats, and that it's the people, not necessarily the policies or the administration, that make this country great.
1: And Buc-ee's also makes America great. And Waffle House, too. Guys, thank you so much. Good to see all of you. So the Democratic governor of Maryland, Wes Moore, joins us next, fresh off his speech on patriotism and a lot of speculation about his 2028 plans. And we'll take you all across the country for a look at the sights and sounds of Americans celebrating our 250th birthday.
4: The Fox News Sunday group includes Axios politics reporter Steph Kite, Democratic strategist Leslie Marshall, former George W. Bush White House Deputy Chief of Staff Karl Rove, and former Communications Director for House Speaker Kevin McCarthy, Mark Bednar. 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
1: Welcome back to Fox News Sunday. Happy birthday, America. 250 events were celebrated coast to coast, from small towns to big cities to right here in the nation's capital, which hosted a record-breaking fireworks extravaganza. It was worth the wait caused by Mother Nature. Bangs and booms over the Potomac and National Mall starting just before midnight, with the president teeing up the grand finale.
10: For 2.5 centuries, our American Republic has stood as the crowning achievement of human history. This country is the home of freedom. This is the land of liberty.
1: The president and the determined crowd returning after seeking shelter for hours due to severe storms in the area, including at the USDA building, where patriotic Americans sang the national anthem.

0: Our own Brett Baer talking with one of the greatest generation.
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2: Europe.
1: Where, sir?
2: The tank destroyer and gunner in France, Holland, the Battle of the Bulge, and Germany.
1: How about that? 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
0: Plus, Lieutenant Dan himself, actor and longtime military veteran champion, Gary Sinise.
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0: Earlier Saturday, an armada of ships in New York Harbor.
4: What a spectacular day it is to celebrate the nation's 250th birthday. There are ships from 55 different countries here today. Vice President J.D. Vance has just landed aboard the USS Kearsarge amphibious assault ship.
0: The vice president overseeing the International Naval Review.
5: Today, we celebrate 250 years of America, facing the future without fear.
0: And Friday, the president marking the holiday at Mount Rushmore.
6: No other country has done more good for this world than the United States of America.
0: Days after he arrived by train to the opening of the Teddy Roosevelt Presidential Library in North Dakota, escorted by the Rough Riders.
6: We come to the heartland of America to pay tribute to a man who embodied the heart and soul and fight and spirit of our country.
0: Americans celebrating the moment from every corner of the country.
7: We're not only celebrating America, but also the incredible legacy of this USS Nimitz, because after 51 years of service, it is set to retire. Now, I think we have the best place to watch the flyover here.
8: This is the only official America 250 event happening at a military base, so it's really pretty special, because what better way to celebrate America than the men and women who defend it?
6: With us tonight to celebrate this forward march of freedom is another Medal of Honor recipient, Colonel Paris Davis, whose courage won eternal glory in Vietnam. And this evening he stands to salute the only flag of its kind, the one that was draped over the casket of President Abraham Lincoln in Independence Hall.
0: Beautiful day. And Maryland Democratic Governor Wes Moore also gave a speech to mark America's 250th birthday on Independence Day from the historic State House in Annapolis, Maryland. And he joins us now live. Governor, good to have you back on the show.
9: It's great to be with you. Thanks so much, Ann.
0: I listened to your speech and I was struck by the fact that you said some of the same things we heard from the president, that we've had our mistakes. We do have the framework for correcting the wrongs of this country. He talked about moving forward and working together. You talked about that a lot, too. Where are the places you think you could work together, the two major parties?
9: Well, I think we have to be able to work together on all aspects, because that's what this country is going to require. You know, that the power of this country was that the founding fathers created something that they knew was not a perfect union, but they hoped to be a more perfect union. That every single generation, our responsibility was to make things stronger, to make things better. And I think about, for example, what we're doing in the state of Maryland, where for every single piece of legislation that I've introduced and gotten passed in Maryland, that 97% of them have been passed bipartisan. Democrats and Republicans working together on issues. And so I do think it's important for us to understand that, especially in this moment, that divided we cannot win, but united we cannot lose. And it's important for Americans to remember that.
0: Do you worry about how divided we feel, though? Very tribal. You talked about that, too, that people feel very, very much kind of in their own corners and not even really acknowledging or listening to each other.
9: I do. And you know, and I think about this, the speech that I gave yesterday, where, you know, I said the word patriotic or patriotism over 20 times. Mm-hmm. I said the word service 18 times. I talked about the word sacrifice. Never once did I say the word Democrat. Never once did I say the word Republican. Never once did I say the name Donald Trump. That in this time and in this moment, that we have to understand that the hope and the aspiration of America was powerful. This is the greatest experiment in world history. There was nothing like it before. There's been nothing like it since. But the thing we also have to understand is that for that to continue to be that that aspirational goal, that we need to make sure that everybody feels a vested interest in it and everyone wants to see that measurement of success.
0: Yeah, it's not an autopilot. There's a lot of work to be done. So House Democrat Tom Suozzi, he wrote a piece in the Wall Street Journal, and he said he's calling on Democrats to be more vocal about what's right with this country. He said America has been a force for good America is still a beacon. He said capitalism has helped make America the most innovative and prosperous nation in the world. Now, that stands in stark contrast to some within your party who are saying things like, we should be ashamed of America. The government should seize the means of production, that we maybe in some way deserved 9/11. What do you do with those factions of your party?
9: First I say, you know, what the representative was saying is powerful and correct in the idea that making sure that we have an economy that works for everybody is something that is powerful. A lot of the stuff that I'm hearing about the labels and all this kind of stuff, I'm gonna be very honest with you, it's a very Washington game. Because for people inside of communities that I'm in every single day, people just want candidates that are actually working and getting things done. I think about we just had our election on Tuesday. Mm-hmm. And we not just won overwhelmingly, but we were able to have a whole slate of candidates, what we call the Leave No One Behind slate in Maryland. That was wildly successful. But if you look at the threads of the candidates who I endorsed, there was no political ideology. There was no partisan behavior. It was just simply saying, who's ready to disrupt the status quo and to be able to address the issues that Marylanders care about most? And so that's the thing I think people genuinely care about. It is an understanding that capitalism has been the most powerful engine mm-hmm. for economic growth and economic development that we have seen. But it's also understanding, but when it becomes corrupted, when you have people, when you have, you know, over 11 million children growing up in poverty, when you have a situation where you have a family that in public office that has made over $2 billion in a year while we're watching unemployment go up, that's what makes people cynical. That's what makes people skeptical. And that is the thing we do have to address.
0: Yeah, they're definitely very cynical about how members of Congress can come here from either party and, you know, trade stocks and become, you know, go from thousandaires to millionaires. And we can't get stock trading, you know, bans, passed here on Capitol Hill. Really difficult to get things like that.
9: So one of the first executive orders that I signed when I became the governor was an anti-corruption executive order. Mm-hmm. One of the first things I did was put all of my assets in a blind trust. Because I said, I never want any Marylander to ever be confused about any of the decisions that I'm making and who it's actually going to turn around and benefit. And I signed legislation saying for anyone who ever wants to be governor again in the state of Maryland, you must put all of your assets in a blind trust. We have banned prediction markets trading for all state employees because you cannot use inside information. And it is absurd that Congress can now turn around and take a vote and then turn around and then make a stock trade on it right after. And it's the same way that I do think it is absurd that we have a president who has made over 3,600 stock trades in a quarter.
0: But again,
9: we have to be able to address this on both sides.
0: His is also in a blind trust where he's not making calls. He's not, you know, calling up and saying, you know, buy this and sell that. So you've done this. You give him credit for that as well. He says he doesn't make those financial decisions.
9: Well, I think really being able to make sure that we have real blind trust structures that are transparent in that way, mm-hmm. that we also know that it's not turning around and benefiting family members, it's not turning around and benefiting, you know, close confidants, that we're not using the pardon power for things that are turning around and benefiting you. I do have very real issues with some of the decisions that have been made when it comes to pardons, where we've watched people that the president has pardoned that have turned around and invested in his children's businesses. I do have an issue with some of the ways that we've now seen how, if you look at cryptocurrency, the president of the United States has made more money on crypto than crypto companies in the past year. Like, there is something fundamentally wrong that has to be fixed with both the executive and the legislative branch when it comes to profit.
0: And as you know, there are a lot of folks who have big problems with a number of the pardons that President Biden handled out and how they benefited his family as well. I want to talk about this, though, because you talk about capitalism, the good that can come from it, but how we do have to have guardrails and watch things. The days after the primaries in New York, a lot of establishment Democrats here in D.C. were all telling me the same thing. This is a one-off. These are not our party. They don't speak for us. But now we have a result in Colorado this week where a longtime House Democrat was knocked off. She was very progressive, but somebody now to her left, she was knocked off. The Federalist says this: the string of socialist victories across the country shows that the ideas many thought were once confined to the fringe of the Democrat Party are no longer fringe. Rather than rejecting candidates who openly embrace socialist and communist ideas, Democrat voters and party members are elevating them. So we're talking about people who want to ban borders, who want to get rid of the Electoral College, who some of them want to abolish jails. I mean, are those ideas that fit within your party?
9: No, I tell you, when I first ran for office, and I know we spoke about it before, you know, I had never run for political office before in my life when I ran for governor. I was not the choice of the Democratic Party. In fact, there was millions of dollars put against me when I first decided to run.
0: But I don't think you advocated for any of those ideas.
9: No. In fact, when I came on board and people said, well, where do you stand when it comes to addressing violence? Are you going to be pro-police? Are you going to be pro-community? And I said, you know what? I'm not choosing. That's what I'm going to do. We made the largest investments in local law enforcement in our state's history. And I also invested in things like community violence interrupters.
0: But you have people who don't want to do that. They want to do the opposite. They want to defund those things. Did they have a place in your party?
9: Well, I can tell you what I did. And what the results have been is that Maryland now has the fastest drop in violent crime anywhere, amongst anywhere that we've seen in the United States. That the violent crime rate, since I've become the governor, is down nearly 60% inside of the state of Maryland.
0: But do you think the policy of these people would be helpful in that way? Or would they work counter to the things that you're doing?
9: I mean, the thing I always think about is, what's the results that the people are going to see? And honestly, that's what I think people actually care about. You know, most people are not paying attention to the parlor game about wing a party or name or all the kind of stuff. They like, who's going to bring results? And if you look at what we've been able to do inside of Maryland by actually working with local law enforcement and working with community groups, that we've now seen how Baltimore City, the last time the homicide rate was this low in Baltimore City, I wasn't born yet. And we've done that in 3 years because we're not giving into the labels. We're not giving into the ideologies. We're not giving into party bosses. We're actually just going to do what makes sense for people.
0: So there's room, you would say, for those people in your party. They belong within the Democrat Party.
9: I think the thing that I focus on is, what's the results that I'm providing for my people? I do not prescribe to an ideology. I do not prescribe to a wing. And frankly,
0: but
9: I don't answer party bosses.
0: With some people who do have these ideologies, some of them anti-Semitic in nature.
9: No, of course I'm not okay with anti-Semitic. I mean, I think about what we do in the state of Maryland, where, you know, I've been very clear that hate is not going to find a home inside of our state. We've made record investments in terms of protecting homes of worship. We've also made record investments of making sure that for our imams, our rabbis, our ministers, that everyone is going to have a seat at the table and that people are going to be protected inside of our state.
0: All right, 2028.
9: Are you asking about for me 2028?
0: Yeah.
9: I have a re-election in November, which I am very focused on. No, I mean, I am very focused on November. And also, I'm focusing on November because I know what's happening to my state right now. We are watching a state that has had over 31,000 people fired by this federal government in the process of the year.
0: Well, let us know if a presidential run is what you think will make the difference. Always good to see you, Governor.
9: It's great to see you, Jen. Thank you.
0: Okay, American Innovation, led by our space program. More on that next.
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0: So many Americans celebrated 250 with fireworks. NASA celebrated by sharing these amazing, stunning, patriotic shots of the cosmos with galaxies. They chose the colors in red, white, and blue. Also this week, a daring spacewalk at the International Space Station, something our next guest has done himself, retired NASA astronaut Butch Wilmore. Great to have you back with us, Butch.
11: Shannon, thank you for having me. Yeah, less than a year and a half ago, I was outside the space station on a spacewalk myself. Honored to have that opportunity, privileged, in fact, that a guy whose heritage is, you know, the backwoods of Tennessee, back in the hollers, has had this type of opportunity that our nation provides.
0: So our buddy astronaut Chris Williams, who we had on the show, we interviewed him from outer space as he was out there. I mean, he did this walk yesterday. How difficult is that kind of maneuver?
11: Well, I tell you, Shannon, before you even open the hatch to go outside, you spent 5 hours getting ready. There's so many checks that you put the suit on, leak checks, everything associated with that to make sure that everything is set and ready. So it's a 5 hour, it's almost a full day before you even open the hatch. And then you go out in the hatch. In this case, it was 7 hours and 20 minutes that they were outside working, repairing the robotic arm. So it's no small endeavor. And it's an army of people on the ground watching, helping in all aspects of these great evolutions that take place.
0: Well, it's a fantastic thing to watch. You know, NASA, talking about the 250, said this: America has pushed the boundaries of what's possible, from the earliest days of exploration to the first steps on the moon and the missions shaping our future. NASA represents the spirit of discovery that defines our nation. Give us a little context for how our space programs have really shaped this country and how that has in turn shaped the world because of our ingenuity.
11: Well, just briefly, a little history lesson. We declared our independence in 1776. We went out and won our freedom on the battlefield and signed the Constitution 11 years later. Only 116 years after that, Orville and Wilbur Wright took to the air. 58 years after that, Alan Shepard breached the atmosphere into space. And 8 years after that, Aldrin and Armstrong were boots on the moon. And now we are 26 years straight of human presence in space, and the future is bright. It's an amazing history lesson just looking back at our space program alone and what we will do in the hereafter. Oh, my. The sky's the limit.
0: Yeah, let's talk about it, because Artemis and some of the Artemis astronauts were on stage with the president last night, him recognizing the bravery in these missions of NASA. The lunar landing is scheduled for 2028. Why is it important we go back, and do we make that deadline, do you think?
11: Well, let's start with the deadline. 2028 is going to be very, very difficult. The architecture that we have, that we're employing to get to the moon, is robust. It's very challenging. It is not completely just taking the engineering of going to the moon like we did in the 60s. We're taking from other capabilities and building this plan, so that makes it a little bit more challenging. So I'm not sure that we're going to make it by 2028. Again, high goals, that's what we said, but actually getting there this time will be very difficult. But why is it important? Just like we said historically, we saw the importance historically of maintaining preeminence in the airspace over the battlefield, into the low Earth orbit, maintaining the direction and focus of leading the way there, and cislunar here in between the moon and the moon itself. Oh, my. I mean, this is the future. We don't know what's going to be important, but it's going to be vitally important that we lead the way going forward.
0: We will, and thanks to folks like you who knows what it's like to have a mission that goes differently than you planned. Butch Wilmore, happy Independence to you. Great to see you, my friend.
11: Thank you, Shannon.
0: All right, check this out. A look at New York City's tribute to America's 250th birthday. A special appearance by the Times Square Ball, which, by the way, has never dropped on any other day than New Year's Eve, except for yesterday. Historian Victor Davis Hanson joins us next to talk about what's right with America.
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0: As anyone would on a milestone birthday, we want to reflect on the state of the nation. I checked in with an American historian, Hoover Institution Senior Fellow Victor Davis Hanson, to get his report card. I wanted to pick your brain a bit as a historian as we mark 250 years. How do you think we're doing as a country?
12: I think we're doing pretty well. Our Constitution has been under a stress test lately, but it's durable. It's the oldest constitutional republic in the world right now. And as a historian, I always look at the historical barometers of a healthy society, and they're pretty fundamental. Fuel, we're the biggest producer of oil and gas in the history of civilization. Food, we're the largest food producer, contrast to China that imports 30% of its food, 11 million barrels of oil a day. Our military, the recruitment's up. We're starting to stress quantity and different types of procurement and weaponry. It's at its zenith. I think it's very good. Our fertility rate, Shannon, has gone back up to about 1.71. It's not where it should at the millennium. That's a good barometer. I think most of our worries are about unity. I think there's a little recrudescence of tribalism where people are identifying by their ethnic, racial, religious, sexual orientation, identity as essential rather than incidental to being an American.

0: It says this, how well is democracy working in the U.S. today? Extremely or very well, 39%, but 60% say they don't think it's working very well or not at all. What do you say to those who feel like, okay, we've got some negatives here, and for some in our polling, those outweigh the positive?
1: Yeah, I think a lot of that, and I'll be blunt with you, I think a lot of it is the 40 to 45% who are college educated. I spent 50 years of my life in the university, but I must tell you that it's no longer empirical and inductive reasoning anymore. It's more indoctrination, especially in the social science and humanities. So what basically, and these are the people who train our K through 12 young people. So from K through 12 to the BA for about almost half the country, they're getting drummed into them that we're a racist, sexist country that was bad at the beginning, that got worse during our maturity, and is it awful now? And so we've really got to address that and reintroduce civic education and basic history. We don't teach history. History is now melodrama about the sins of the past rather than tragedy, where certain things happen in the world and we try to overcome them. And then the final thing is it's always absolute, especially with the left. They never say compared to what. You know, it's very strange to have 50 million people and half of them come in here from, I'll be frank, failed states, and yet they're very critical of the state or nation or culture that either they or their parents chose to embrace and come here, and yet they're so critical, and yet we never say to them, well, why did you come? I think people have to be more explicit in their love of the country and to appreciate how different it is and how exceptional it is compared to the alternatives. And we don't ask that of anybody anymore. Mm-hmm. But we need to cross-examine a lot of people who just have this boilerplate negativity.
0: Well, I will say that one of the bright spots in our polling shows that the majority of people do believe our best days as a country are still ahead of us. And from that, I take some optimism as well. Professor, thank you for your time. Always good to see you.
1: Thank you for having me.
0: That's it for today. Have a wonderful Independence Day weekend. Happy birthday, America. We'll see you next Fox News Sunday.
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3: I'd love to get your thoughts on the events yesterday marking America's 250th.
4: Well, I've always believed that history is to a country what memory is to an individual, and I think the need to defend freedom, democracy, equality, opportunity arises at every moment in our country's history, but never more so than today. And I think people understand what's at stake. Your callers on the forum just preceding this program stated it well, the concern about our democracy, the corporate power behemoths that roam the land, the quality of life, of community, the rolling back of the civilizing advances of our country, voting. People fought hard for voting rights, fight for community, for possibility, for opportunity. So I think it's a very pivotal moment. And the idea of no kings resonates in ways it didn't, for example, in 1976. The boats came down the Hudson yesterday. I had a chance to see them from the park. But the country is not what it was in 1976, nor should it be, because it's moved forward. But all of the pivot points in 1976, negative pivot points, have been exacerbated. The role of money in our system, the dangerous role of a court, a reactionary court, nativism. So I think it's a moment where we need to take stock. This country is resilient. The patriotism, in my mind, means the unyielding defense of dissent. And I think that people are awake. If there's a silver lining, it's that millions of Americans understand that democracy without self-rule, without power to the people, without people standing up in any way they can, will make our democracy stronger and will protect it from the forces that want to undermine it. Last point about voting rights. The Supreme Court essentially eviscerated voting rights this last term. And the president's obsession with the SAVE Act, when in fact cases of fraud and voting are minimal.

0: if existent, is a measure of a party, not just a party, but a view that fewer people voting is better. I think we should open up the voting system in ways that are still closed decades after the right to vote was extended to millions of Americans.
1: You mentioned the importance of individuals and organizations, people pushing back against their government when they disagree with what's happening. The Nation magazine has, you have a piece in the Nation magazine, why the nation is nominating Minneapolis for the Nobel Peace Prize on this 4th of July. Minneapolis reminds us of what America can be. What do you mean there?
0: Well, thank you. The Nation, by the way, is the oldest continuously published weekly. It was founded, it's no longer a weekly, but it was founded in 1865 by abolitionists committed to ending slavery. And I think in that spirit, the need for independent media, raising up those in protest, those in motion, is what the Nation often does and mobilizes people who read about events, about protests, about demonstrations, about ideas. So Minneapolis, many of your viewers will remember when there was a surge of ICE into Minneapolis. There was the killing of Rene Goode and Alex Preti. There were people coming together as a community in defense of democracy, in defense of the rights of solidarity. And in that, there was a sense of a kind of mirror of what a state could do, a city could do to elevate what the Nobel Peace Prize speaks of, defense of democracy, defense of dignity, of human dignity, of human rights. So we put forward a nomination, but we did it very seriously. One of our editors had standing with the Nobel Peace Prize Committee. So we fulfilled all the requirements. We were in touch with the Nobel Peace Prize Secretariat, and it has been accepted. And I think the role of Minneapolis through music, Bruce Springsteen, his ballad of Minneapolis, to people looking at a state, one of your callers was talking about states' rights. There is a motion to go to blue states, for example, to lift up those qualities which make Americans and America great. And in the Nobel Peace Prize for Minneapolis, we found allies, the Mayors for Free Cities. It's a global project. There are mayors around the country who joined and saw in the possibility of a municipality for the first time winning a Nobel. They saw prospects that they wanted to join with and in and of. So we are proud that we nominated. And I hope that those who agree with this would come to thenation.com and find petition there how to sign on and support this.
1: I want to play some of President Trump's comments at Mount Rushmore in the setup and the lead up to the 4th of July. And he was echoing a narrative that many on the Republican side have been saying about the types of people that are pushing back against what's going on in the government.
2: Yet as we approach this magnificent anniversary, we see our American identity under a renewed attack. A generation after we fought and won the Cold War against the menace of communism, there is now a resurgence of the communist menace in our land, including from newcomers to our country who embrace ideas totally opposed to our way of life and our great success. These are not mere political disagreements like differences over taxes or regulations. Communism is a mortal threat to American liberty. It is the greatest threat to our country, including World War I, World War II, Pearl Harbor, or even 9/11. We're not going to let this happen to us. Believe me, we're not letting it happen. Because communism is the enemy of free people everywhere, everywhere in the world. Never works. It's the enemy of the Constitution. Above all, it's the enemy of July 4th, 1776. It is the enemy indeed. Even while the radicals and extremists attack our incredible history at every turn, they are silent on the miserable history of communism itself because it never worked.
1: There's more reporting on this trend in Axios saying the GOP reboots the Red Scare as young Democrats embrace socialism. 70 years after the Red Scare and 35 years after the fall of the Soviet Union, President Trump and Republicans are trying to reintroduce the national fear of, quote, godless communists ahead of the critical midterms. A wave of resounding victories by Democratic socialists has the GOP trotting out a message that last worked when most of those candidates weren't even born. What's your take on this strategy by the GOP?
0: Division, division. Trump would have called Roosevelt a communist. Look at the ideas that they're calling communist. They're fully in spirit of American ideals. Medicare for all, affordability, child care, transportation that is a right, not a fair. I think there's a sense in this country that things have gone off the rails because of the oligarchy, of which Trump is the most corrupt and staggeringly infirm avatar of. But, you know, I don't know if it's, who knows what will work, but 6 years before, I think it was at the end of his campaign when he lost, Trump was talking about left-wing fascism. Does he have any idea what he's doing except to divide? And the ideas are welcome. They poll well, the Medicare for all. It also, by the way, Social Security began as a socialist, social democratic, socialist idea. So the president is trying to divide a country that is already divided by the oligarchs about the new money that's going to come into politics because of the obscene decision by the Supreme Court. And let me make one final point, which I do because I knew Mikhail Sergeyevich Gorbachev, the leader of the Soviet Union. Ronald Reagan, who Trump consistently tries to emulate, decided that he wanted to end the Cold War with Gorbachev, and they did. The Cold War in a different way is still alive. We have 700 bases around the world, the United States, and a staggering obscene defense budget of $1.4 trillion or $2 trillion. But it was Gorbachev who reached out to Reagan and Reagan vice versa and decided that this Cold War was no good for anyone. And if Trump wants to talk about communists, he can begin with Gorbachev, who, of course, was more of a social democrat. But Trump is a vile force, and we have to look beyond Trump because we need to reconstruct, not just rebuild. But reconstruction of this country and its best ideals is true patriotism on this day and every day.
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4: Birthday wishes. President Trump toasts the America he believes in.
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4: On America's 250th, is the country changing for good? Interior Secretary Doug Burgum joins me next. Plus, life and liberty. We tour the birthplace of American democracy with a man who could try to lead it in 2028.
6: You've got a president who is focused on trying to whitewash our history.
4: Where does he think his own party is headed? Pennsylvania Democratic Governor Josh Shapiro is ahead. And American dreaming.
7: Yet today, the very premise of patriotism is under attack.
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9: Reject the view of your nation that sees only its sins.
4: Is this the post-Trump future? My political panel breaks it down.
10: Dana Bash in Washington, where the State of Our Union is 250 years young. Overnight, we saw a spectacular celebration of the American experiment with stirring displays of patriotism from coast to coast and Americans undeterred by really bad weather. Just a few short hours ago, President Trump marked the anniversary in his own way with a speech that celebrated America's history, including flags from 1776 and one that rested on Abraham Lincoln's coffin. But also in a break with past presidential July 4th speeches, he veered into the partisan as well. Here with me now is the man behind this week's celebrations, Interior Secretary Doug Burgum. Thank you so much for being here. Appreciate it. First, I was there last night, and those fireworks were there aren't even words for how amazing they were. I know the plan was 850,000 fireworks. The goal was to break the world record. Did it?
11: I'm confident we did. Anybody that saw it knows there's been nothing like that in the history of the U.S. It was really spectacular.
10: Okay. Turning to something much more serious that happened yesterday, Secretary Burgum, several hundred masked men belonging to the white nationalist group, the Patriot Front, marched with Confederate flags, and they did it through neighborhoods in the U.S. Capitol, at least near the Capitol, and they chanted, "Reclaim America." There's a widely circulated photograph, I'm sure you've seen it, taken by Reuters, of an African-American woman on a subway surrounded by members of this group. Are you concerned about this?
11: Well, I think we obviously, when we're celebrating America, we've had an incredible celebration, and this is a kickoff of a celebration year. But we know from our very founding that this was something that divided our nation. 85 years after those brave patriots signed the Declaration of Independence, we fought in the bloodiest war America's ever fought, the Civil War. And it's, you know, our nation survived thanks to the courage and leadership of Abraham Lincoln and led us on a way. As we continue to move forward as a country, we can be an exceptional nation because our ideals are exceptional, that all men are created equal.
10: Do you condemn this group and what they were doing, and most importantly, what they stand for?
11: Well, I think that what they stand for is nothing that I could possibly agree with. But one of the foundational principles of the United States, which makes democracy messy, is free speech. And there are plenty of things that I see that I might personally find offensive, irreprehensible. But in America, free speech is allowed. And this is by the whole spectrum of things. I mean, we're a country where someone can run and be elected saying that they're a communist. But yet, this is what our nation has stood against and fought for, because we're about life and liberty. We're not about death and tyranny, which we know communism has brought across the country, so, and across history. So there are plenty of things in history, and those things can pop up. But the good news is, these small things, I think, are the rare example. What we saw last night, what we've seen this week, is people unifying around our country, unifying around the flag.
10: I want to move on. But do you, as Interior Secretary, will you recommend to the President that he condemn this group and what they were trying to message, what they did try to message in Washington?
11: Well, there have been, Nana, part of my response to that is that there are protests on the Mall that people say things that I think are irreprehensible about President Trump, and yet they're allowed to go on because of free speech in our country. And so this is something, but you've seen President Trump. I was with him in North Dakota. I was with him at Mount Rushmore.
10: White nationalism. It's, as you said, a part of America's history that still has pockets, but the fact that they were here in Washington on such an important day, I do want to move on.
11: But I do think, again, I mean, there are people that are saying death to Israel and death to America. I mean, this is part of free speech in America. They can say it. We can object to it. But it is something that comes with free speech in America.
10: I want to ask you about the reflecting pool, because we spoke about a month ago, and the $16 million no-bid contract to renovate the reflecting pool was something you called fantastic, and you certainly defended the expediting contract in order to try to get it fixed in time for July 4th. Now, of course, chunks of paint are peeling off the floor. The algae has returned. What went wrong?
11: Well, the algae is all gone. I mean, that was a momentary thing as it was being refilled. There was algae in the pipes, but the new technology, the nanobubblers that have been installed, if you go down there today and look at it, it is completely clean and clear. And so for the first time, there's actual a solution that involves making sure that we've got an algae-free pond. It keeps being reported that this was paint. It was not paint. This was an industrial liner that was put into the pool for the very first time. Multiple layers fixing 2.5 miles of expansion.
10: But it peeled off. Why did that happen? Do you know?
11: It didn't peel off. There was vandalism. There was box cutters. There have been 7 arrests. There was people literally trying to destroy part of a monument. The reflecting pool is not just a pool on the Mall. It is part of the Lincoln Memorial. And if anybody says that they're going to go and vandalize that, it's no different than if someone was throwing paint.
10: And you're 100% sure that what happened with the liner was vandalism. You can prove it.
11: Oh, yeah, absolutely can. And as we drain it, we've got all the photographs we can see. I mean, there's no possible way.
10: The photographs of a person or people cutting a 300 or 350 foot gash in the bottom of the reflecting pool?
11: Dana, I'm not sure why you and others in the media think that you want to keep trying to question whether or not. Think this is an industrial liner. Every farmer and rancher in America mm-hmm. that's had their pickup liner lined by this sprayed on liner mm-hmm. knows that you literally, it would never just like peel off or fall off. This mm-hmm. is like a strong material.
10: Yeah.
11: And it's the size of 8 football fields. And the only way you can end up with actual slices in one spot and not the other is that someone physically cut it. And so the pool itself, it's not leaking. It was leaking 45,000 gallons a day. It's finally been fixed by President Trump. And the American flag blue is working perfectly. And again, it's beyond me why. I mean, the real scandal is about the fact that the state of our capital was in such total disrepair mm-hmm. that some people,
10: yeah.
11: no one was reporting about.
10: Yeah.
11: I was reporting about the pro-Hamas graffiti on the
10: Mr. Secretary, you and I talked about this last month.
11: Yeah,
10: I
11: think and we're still
10: as a well, because it was July 4th and the reflecting pool was closed.
11: It was closed because it's surrounded by fireworks. It's closed every year on the 4th of July.
10: But it was closed prior to that in order to fix the reflecting pool.
11: Because the largest fireworks display in the country we talked about was set up and it lines either side of the reflecting pool. You can't have people
10: okay.
11: around fireworks when they're being set up. Now that the fireworks
10: just
11: will come down,
10: the
11: fence will come down. The fence was there because of the fireworks.
10: Copy that. I just want to ask you about one other potential issue here. In May, the president's armored motorcade of SUVs, which can weigh up to 20,000 pounds, drove across that new coating of the reflecting pool's floor. Could that have damaged it?
11: No. I was with him when we came that night. He didn't take the beast. We were driving in a... Cadillac Escalade. It is one of the presidential fleet of cars, but substantially lighter than what you're talking about. And at the time that we were there, they were still putting down the whole base level of this industrial rubber layer was not yet completed. And so there was no damage that night whatsoever. That was one of the questions we asked before we even brought the presidential motorcade there, but not a chance.
10: How much is it going to cost to fix? And are you going to use the same company that you did in the no-bid contract, or will you open it up to new bids?
11: We'll use the same company because they did a fantastic job. I mean, even with this damage of the gash that we're talking about, you're talking about, again, this is the size of 8 football fields. It is 8 acres, and we're talking about like 0.001%. Thankfully, the vandalism was small. It was bad. I mean, it could be cost tens of thousands of dollars to repair. So then it could fall into a felony thing, just like damaging any other government property could. But it is this is the job that was done to fix the reflecting pool was done extremely well. And hopefully we can move on to this and just talk about, how we can continue to do things like take care of this is a deferred maintenance problem. We have deferred maintenance problems across our parks. President Trump is ready to sign the Great American Outdoors Act, which would bring the dollars to help fix all of our parks, not just ones like the National Mall, which is free, but help bring that across the country.
10: Can I just ask you about the vandalism? There is an Olympian, David Hearn, who was indicted for vandalism. The maximum sentence is 10 years in prison. And he says he didn't do anything other than reach into the reflecting pool and pull out and look at a piece of the liner that had already been cut. Do you really think he should face a 10-year prison sentence for doing this? This is somebody who competed for America and, did extremely well there and is saying he didn't do anything wrong?
11: You can be a former governor, you can be a former this, you can be a former that, but just because you were a former something doesn't exclude you from the law today.
10: Yeah, that's fair. But he says he didn't do anything to actually hurt it other than pick it up because it was already peeling.
11: Well, he can say what he wants to say. I wasn't there. I was not an eyewitness. I mean, the courts will decide. But I think the law stands. That is the law that exists. And it should be, again, if people are, damaging federal government property, if people are defaming our monuments, they should face the consequences of that. So the courts will decide.
10: Secretary Burgum, happy 250. Thank you so much for everything and appreciate you coming in after
11: and I appreciate
10: very,
11: I, and I,
10: very little sleep.
11: I would love to come on sometime and actually talk about the great things going on in America as opposed to this myopic focus on a single one. We restored 48 monuments, 22 fountains, eliminated 1,000 graffiti sites. The Capitol's looking better than ever. And I'm not, I can't understand why people want to keep talking about
10: beautiful
11: reflecting pool.
10: I take your point, and I think the answer is because the president sets the tone, and he talks about it nonstop because he was so proud of it, which is why we're following up on what you did to try to fix it.
11: And he should be proud of it because no one has fixed up our Capitol more than President Trump has during the time he's been here. He's shown the pride that he has in America. He's shown that as a country, we can stand and think about our future. This is the kickoff of our 250th year. President Trump, in those three speeches that I saw him give the last few days, he was, you know, incredible respect for the past, gratitude for the present and all the people that have great, including our military, our law enforcement. And then he gave us in all three speeches in the last 4 days, inspiration for the future. That's something that we should focus on because the vast majority of Americans, you know, care deeply about this country. They care about their communities. They care about their families. And that is absolutely something we celebrate. We are the freest, strongest country in the world. We should be celebrating that versus focusing myopically on the few bad actors that may want to spoil the party.
10: Yeah. I agree. This is a wonderful country, and part of the country is to ask questions of people like you in power. So thank you for coming on and participating in that.
11: Thank you, Dana.
10: Thank you. This weekend, you heard two very different visions for America. Who's making the most compelling case? My panel is coming up. And I went to Philadelphia to talk to a possible 2028 presidential contender what he thinks America's founders would say about America in 2026.
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13: Welcome to the Pennsylvania State House.
10: It's great to be here. So this is where they signed the Declaration of Independence.
13: 1776?
10: Yeah.
13: They signed the Declaration of Independence here. They come back a decade later, and they work on the Constitution, and they sign the Constitution.
10: All of the laws within the federal government and the balance, the fact that that was born in this room.
13: Right here. It's extraordinary. Right here in this relatively small room in the city of Philadelphia, all of those different interests came together and found their way through it to declare our independence from a king and then to set up the guardrails. And one of my favorite stories in this room is Franklin, who was known to sit on an aisle. We believe in this chair here.
10: In that chair.
13: We believe. He was fixated on George Washington, who was sitting up in that chair. Mm-hmm. And what is on the top edge of that chair, you can see half of a sun. Mm-hmm. He was fixated the whole time on trying to determine whether or not the sun was rising or the sun was setting. And at the end of the Constitutional Convention, he rose to his feet and announced to the founders of our nation that he believed it was a rising sun and the bright days were ahead. I think that that gives me chills every time I see that chair to know that Franklin left this room with all of the challenges, even after speaking about how the Constitution was imperfect. He still thought it was a rising sun. He still had optimism in this new nation. It's an optimism I share today.
10: You do?
13: I do. I think that optimism is something that's always defined America. Even in this temporary moment where it feels dark and heavy, I think the sun is still rising.
10: Things are hard now.
13: Yeah.
10: But not nearly as hard as creating an entire democratic government from whole cloth.
13: Right.
10: Which is what happened here.
13: Yeah, and things are hard now. I think because of the excesses and the corruption and the chaos of the executive, something that our founders in this room debated, deliberated over. They were worried about creating a government where a king could form again, where one individual would amass so much power that you'd have tyranny all over again. I fear that we are finding our way back to that. I think unfortunately, you have some profoundly and pathetically weak individuals in Congress who could learn a few lessons from the strong foundation that the founders set for us here in this room.
10: You want to take me to see the Liberty Bell?
13: Let's go see the Liberty Bell.
10: Okay. So there's a quote, "Proclaim liberty throughout all the land unto all the inhabitants thereof." How do you interpret that in 2026?
13: I mean, I think as a nation, over the last 2.5 centuries, we've been working to expand liberty, and we've been working to expand the promise of freedom. Only more recently do we have an executive who, again, I think has accumulated way more power than our founders would have hoped or would have liked, who's trying to restrict liberty, who's trying to put a litmus test on who gets more liberty than others. I think it's really dangerous and destructive, the language the president, by the way, even more so the vice president, uses, that tries to separate out certain Americans and determine which one gets liberty, which one gets freedom, and which one does not.
1: What do you mean about the vice president?

0: president. What words or what arguments do you think he's making that you said even more so than the president concern you?
1: I think in many ways his speeches overseas, many of the comments he's made here at home are designed to divide and separate Americans, trying to define what is an American outside the bounds of what the law indicates or what the Constitution.
0: Are you talking about religion? What are you referring to?
1: I think it's religion. I think it's race. I think it's origin. I think we have a president and vice president who are trying not to lift up all Americans, but to divide Americans and to try and put us in different buckets, different tiers, and try and say who's more American than someone else. And that in and of itself is un-American.
2: So from the Liberty Bell to La Colombe, two great Philadelphia institutions.
0: It's a Philly day.
2: There you go.
0: Philly boy. There was a NBC poll that just came out that found fewer and fewer Americans say they're proud of this country. Kamala Harris voters, only 12% say they were extremely proud. What do you make of that?
2: Well, I'm a proud patriotic American. I think we live in the greatest country on the face of the earth. And we have a lot of work to do to make sure that the promise of liberty that you and I talked about across the street is something that everyone can enjoy. We've got to fix our healthcare system. Our economy has too many challenges in it. So while I am proud to be a patriotic American, while I'm proud to live in this country, I'm also mindful that we have work to do. And I don't think that's mutually exclusive. I think one of the things that the founders made clear is that we were going to be a nation that was a work in progress, and we have a lot of work to do.
0: A recent CNN poll, again, shows just 28% of Americans hold a favorable view of your party. Did that surprise you?
2: I think what needs to happen is Democrats need to deliver the way we do here in Pennsylvania, deliver on things that make people's lives better. And I think what we've got to focus on, not just as a party, but in politics in general, are real deliverables for people, on getting stuff done for people and shying away from this performative politics that just makes noise but doesn't make anybody's life better.
0: And what specifically or who specifically are you referring to in performative politics?
2: I think
0: in your
2: the Congress
0: party?
2: Of the United States has
0: Democrats
2: largely
0: too?
2: Been about performative politics. And yeah, I think you've seen people largely on both extremes that engage in performative politics that might get some likes on Twitter, might, and I mean this respectfully, get your attention in the media, but doesn't actually make someone's life better.
0: But I do want to ask about one candidate in particular who almost certainly will be in the United States Congress, Daria Lisa Avila Chevalier. She is was a PhD candidate at Columbia, an organizer. She called for the abolition of prisons, open borders, ended deportations, even people convicted of violent crimes. She attended a pro-Palestinian rally on October 8th, 2023, a rally that reportedly featured some real anti-Semitic rhetoric justifying the attack. How do you feel as a Democrat about someone with those views being in the United States Congress?
2: Look, her district voted for her. But I have profound differences from that particular candidate, you know, based on the citations that you read there. And she's not someone, you know, who seemingly I would agree with on many things or that we share similar values. She ran on the Democratic ticket, I guess, as a socialist. Her voters in that district determined that she was the one they wanted representing her.
0: But what does that tell you about your party?
2: I think what our party has to go through that will be very healthy and something we've not really done since the 1992 election cycle is to have a battle over what we believe in. To have a battle over the ideas that we are going to hold on to and campaign on and then deliver on as a way to make people's lives better. And I expect our party over the course of this next year or so to go through a battle about what we believe in and then come out unified in a way that we can take the fight to the other side and really deliver for the American people.
0: I've heard you talk about how one of the ways that you connect with people in Pennsylvania who maybe don't agree with you on a lot of things is through faith, and that you talk about your faith, even though it's different from a lot of your constituents, and that is kind of an entry point. And I'm wondering right now, seeing what we are seeing, whether or not you think as a Jew you could get beyond Pennsylvania if you wanted to in the Democratic primary system.
2: Well, look, I'm not going to focus on sort of what happens in 2028. But what I can tell you is when I ran for governor in 2022, and now as I'm running for reelection as Pennsylvania governor, I've been very open about how faith and family guide me in this life of service.
0: But do you think that that will hurt either you or another person who might run who's Jewish in your party, given the climate right now?
2: Look, first, I think Pennsylvania is the ultimate swing state, and America can learn a lot from what happens here in Pennsylvania politically and otherwise. What I have found in my years of service in government is that the public wants you to be who you are, the authentic. Let them know what motivates you to serve and why you do this work. My faith teaches me that no one's required to complete the task, but neither are we free to refrain from it. Very similar to what Ben Franklin preached about citizen participation in our commonwealth, in our country, in perfecting our union. I think that that is uniquely American, this idea that we all have a responsibility to get off the sidelines, get in the game, and do our part. That's what my faith teaches me. That's how my family raised me. That is who I am, and I'm not going to apologize for it.
0: So this was the president's house, where
2: right.
0: George Washington lived.
2: That's right.
0: Yeah.
2: You're here at a time of real controversy, right? You'll notice that there's kind of these brackets here.
0: Yeah.
2: Right? And you sort of wonder what's going on? Why would they leave this here? It's because the Trump administration came in and ordered that some of the images here that were depicting slavery be torn down. We went to court and we won, and we're in the process of litigating getting these put back up.
0: And this isn't just about slavery. It's specifically about the slaves that George Washington had when he was here. What do you think the Trump administration wanted this taken down in advance of 250, or just in general?
2: They're trying to rewrite it in a way that they think is suitable to their own narrative. There's not one individual narrative that a president gets about our history. There is our history. And any president should want to make sure that that full history is shared, that the American people are able to draw their own conclusions from them. American people are smart. They're able to draw their conclusions. And I believe that when you give them access to that full history, that that's empowering, especially at this moment, at 250 years, where we take stock in this great American experiment. We understand where we came from, and we're going to have a better path forward.
0: An appeals court ruled late last week that the Trump administration could continue removing signs at national parks for now. We got a taste this weekend of what the next presidential campaign could look like. What we learned when my panel joins me next.
3: This is State of the Union from CNN, and coming up next, a panel discussion, including Georgia Republican Representative Buddy Carter, former communications director for Vice President Harris, Jamal Simmons, Republican strategist Shermichael Singleton, and former Democratic National Committee spokesperson Xochitl Hinojosa.
4: Warriors did not fight communism on battlefields across the world, only to have that menace rear its ugly head right back here in America. We like to stop a threat like that immediately and before it begins. It's like a cancer. You got to cut it out. You got to cut it out fast.
0: We're hearing a lot of that as we get closer to the midterms. Even though the president is talking about democratic socialists, he's saying communists. I think all know what he really meant there. My panel is back now. First of all, happy 4th.
5: Happy 4th.
0: You got the red memo.
5: Yeah.
0: And white for some blue, and the red, white, and blue tie.
6: Put us together real quick.
0: There you go. There you go. It's perfect for America. Congressman, I want to start with you. Mm-hmm. What did you make of the president's message last night? Certainly there were a lot of fantastic sort of symbols, quite literally, of America, flags through the generations and through the century, two centuries and a half. People who fought for America. But there was some partisanship that we have not heard in recent big commemorations from presidents.
5: Well, first of all, I thought it was one of the president's greatest speeches that I've ever heard him deliver. I thought it was a wonderful speech. When he noted America exceptionalism, and that is extremely important, and that's something we need to remember, that we are exceptional, and it's the people that make the difference. You know, it's not just words on a piece of paper that make this such a great country. It is the people of this country that make it such a great country. It is the soul of our nation, and this is something that President, I think, last night, and I was especially glad to see him honor so many veterans, mm-hmm. because we owe our veterans so much. You know, I make a lot of speeches. Every speech I make, I start by honoring our veterans and recognizing our veterans, and that's what we should do, and I was very proud that he did that last night.
0: Yeah, I mean, especially to see three World War II veterans who
5: 107
0: really,
5: years old.
0: Right, wow. We really do owe the freedom in America, too. The message, not just last night, but also at the Teddy Roosevelt, at the Mount Rushmore, when they were opening the Teddy Roosevelt Library, he's talking about communism, which is, I don't think any, it's pretty clear, pretty transparent that he's really talking about democratic socialism and the wins that we've seen in your party, the Democratic Party, in New York and Colorado recently.
6: Yeah, for the record, there are no communists running in the Democratic Party and getting elected that we know of. But we do have the Democratic Socialists who are running. But Bill Clinton gave a very compelling argument about stringing all of this together. And what you see from Donald Trump is trying to other the Democrats and turn them into a party that's unacceptable. So either you are with Donald Trump and you're a patriot, or you're not and you have to be contained. And that is the danger of the Trump rhetoric, is that he is turning Democrats into something that Democrats aren't. Listen, most of us believe in capitalism. Most Democrats believe that there ought to be more money for entrepreneurs. You want to talk about a policy question? The policy question is, why is it that there are, if you added up all the money that black entrepreneurs were able to raise in venture capital this year, it's less money than Donald Trump got from crypto alone in the last year. So if we want to fix something, we can fix the wealth gap that exists between these people who are trying to live the American dream and the president of the United States who is just taking advantage of America.
7: I mean, look, maybe they're not communists yet, but I think Engels and Marx would probably be very proud of the Democratic Party today. I mean, these notions of dictating who gets to have wealth and how much of said wealth, the idea that perhaps government should have more control over corporations, that contextually, this is just philosophy.
6: Sir Michael, this
7: communism.
6: Is the president that took,
7: that's
6: financial interest in American corporations.
7: So it is a point that Democrats are going to have to wrestle with. It's not just New York. It's Washington, D.C. It is Colorado and more states. And I think when you look at the numbers, younger Democrats believe that this type of ideology is okay.
6: Well, the president does, too. He's the one who has taken financial stake in American corporations by the government.
8: Well, and I think that the reason you see Americans right now really frustrated that there is this wealth gap, and there is the rich are getting even richer and everyone else is paying higher costs at the grocery store. And I think this is where this frustration is at. Whatever type of title you want to put on it, that's something else. The reality is over the last few days, these have been grievance rallies. Yes, I wish the President of the United States would have stuck to honoring our veterans, the Artemis crew, that we should all be very grateful that they returned safely, all of those things. But instead, what he did is he has to find an enemy in all of these speeches. He can't just celebrate America without talking about some sort of enemy. And that is just very different than what we've seen in previous presidencies.
0: Because we were talking about the far left, mm-hmm. I do want to talk about what I was discussing with Secretary Burgum, which is a march that happened yesterday morning on the 4th of July in D.C., white nationalists in and around the Capitol. And whether or not it was big or small, there was definitely a moment that was captured that has gone viral, which we're putting on the screen now, of the people who came to march surrounding a young African-American woman. And the question, I'll start with you, since you're an elected Republican sitting here. When you see that march, what do you say?
5: What I say is that is not the soul of America. Look, you know, we are all created equally. That is what our whole emphasis is based on here in this country. And I would just not ignore it, but I don't pay that much credence to it because that does not represent the soul of America. We in America believe in inequality. And that is simply not reflective, certainly not of the Republican Party. I can assure you of that.
6: You know, I watch this and I think about all the sort of the struggle of America. America has had great triumphs, but it's also had trials. I had to have a conversation with my kids the other day about the 4th of July because our family weren't free on the 4th of July. Our family, our literally ancestors were enslaved on the 4th of July. And so while America has had amazing things that's happened, we also have these moments where we have this other darker part of our soul that exists inside of it. But our kids are strong enough. My kids got the, they got it immediately. Our kids are strong enough to understand this. They're big enough, they can do it. And if we want our kids to be stronger and to be able to take care of what's coming that we can't even imagine the world they're going to inherit, we've got to give them all the facts so that they're able to compete. And right now, the president's approach is to ignore the tough parts about America, and that's going to make our kids not able to deal with the hard parts in their own lives.
7: I mean, I think that's a part of the exceptionalism, though, I would say, Jamal, right? You think about the history of our country, where our ancestors began and where we are today. Now, I agree with you. There are certainly still trials that we must overcome. But, man, you think about the past couple hundred years where we couldn't read, couldn't do basic math. We've had a black president. We see black entrepreneurs, inventors, creators. We're dominating in so many different sectors. I'd like to see us do a bit more in the science and business realm, but we're slowly getting there. And so to me, that speaks to the essence of who we are. We're imperfect, we're flawed, and yet the system enables us to continue to improve.
6: Why won't the president? Why won't the president make that case, though?
8: That's exactly. That's
7: would, you vote, that, would you vote for me then if I ran for president?
8: I mean,
6: I might vote for you.
8: What I will also tell you is that Republicans aren't necessarily coming out and condemning this. The reason why we have white supremacists marching on the streets of Washington D.C. is because he pardoned everyone who stormed the Capitol on January 6th. He has emboldened the white supremacists. So where is the Republican Party, including the president, in speaking out when it comes to these white supremacists on our streets?
5: You know, the irony here, I mean, we look at this panel here, and who is the grandson of, a sharecropper? Who is the son of a shift worker in a paper mill? Who is the first one in his extended family to go to college and to graduate? And now he's walking the halls of Congress. You want to talk about the American dream? I've lived the American dream.
0: Okay, we're going to have to leave it there. That's a very nice, uplifting note. Thank you all. Happy 4th. Can the Declaration of Independence last another 250 years? I talked to a historian at the National Archives next.
3: On the State of the Union panel, Georgia Republican Representative Buddy Carter, former Communications Director for Vice President Harris, Jamal Simmons, Republican Strategist Shermichael Singleton, and former Democratic National Committee Spokesperson Xochitl Hinojosa. And State of the Union from CNN continues now on C-SPAN Radio.
0: On July 4th, 1776, the United States declared its independence, but for the physical document, that was only the first step in a precarious journey. This document that we all know of, that we all learn about and read about, was not the original document, meaning...
9: No, everyone envisions that this was written and signed on July 4th.
0: Correct.
9: And that's not the case at all. You have the back of the $2 bill makes it look like they're all in one room and they're about to sign the Declaration of Independence. But yeah, that did not happen on July 4th. What happened on July 4th is they voted to approve the final wording of the Declaration of Independence.
0: So when was this actually signed?
9: So they started signing on August 2nd.
0: The American government has gone to such great lengths to preserve this document, especially in times of war.
9: Correct. So during the War of 1812, kind of the British were coming towards D.C. The alarm, you know, bells went off. And then we owe kind of the saving of this to a State Department, you know, staff member, Stephen Pleasanton, that took it. It went up the Potomac. It spent the night in an abandoned mill. It would then spend the next few weeks at a private residence in Leesburg, Virginia.
0: It turns out that the British came to Washington.
9: Right.
0: There was a lot of damage done.
9: Yes, and that's the famous where they did burn several public buildings, including parts of the White House.
0: Yeah.
9: Exactly.
0: So
9: it definitely saved it during that period. The other period when it was saved, a few weeks after the Japanese bombed Pearl Harbor, December 7th, 1941.
10: A date which will live in infamy.
9: It's moved to Fort Knox. So it's actually in Fort Knox from the end of December 1941 to about September 1944.
11: Once the declaration was ratified, the founders needed to find a way to get it in the hands of the public and the king.
0: The broadside.
9: Dunlap broadside. So this is one of my favorite documents of the National Archives.
0: How come?
12: This is how people found out about the Declaration of Independence. Historians estimate that there was about 200 copies that were made. There's only 26 known in existence today. We have one of them.
0: This is likely the first Declaration of Independence that the king actually saw.
12: This is the first Declaration of Independence that most people saw. But it also doesn't have, they haven't signed it yet, because it hasn't been ordered, you know, resolved to be on parchment. So this only has two names on it. It has John Hancock as president of the Congress, and then it's being attested by Charles Thompson, who's the secretary.
0: I didn't realize that initially people didn't know who was involved in this. They didn't know who signed the declaration.
12: Right, because these are the only two names. These are the only two names that go out.
0: But that was intentional because of concern about retribution.
12: Their safety, their personal safety. Right.
11: As for any threats against this priceless piece of history,
13: I'm going to steal the Declaration of Independence.
14: Ben?
11: It's kept secure enough to last another 250 years and beyond.
0: So this is bulletproof?
12: It is.
0: It's
12: fireproof.
0: Fireproof.
12: It goes away at night and to vaults. I won't say like which direction or what happens to it for security reasons, but it's very well protected when it's not on display.
0: It is.
12: To the American public. Yeah.
0: Because before the Declaration would, and this, the Constitution would go down.
12: It would go down.
0: A vault.
12: Right.
0: Not anymore?
12: No.
0: But you're a vault, you won't tell us.
12: That's all I can say.
0: Up next, the highlights from a very special weekend for America overseas, how other countries paid tribute to America 250. Stay with us.
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0: Celebrating America overseas. Here's a look at how other countries pay tribute to the country that led the way on modern democracy. Thank you so much for joining us this Sunday morning. Parit Zakaria picks it up next.
3: 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But right now, here's part of Washington Journal from Sunday.
16: We're going to be taking questions for our guest, Katrina Vandenhoevel of The Nation magazine. You mentioned earlier the Supreme Court, and we did just wrap up its the court wrapped up its 2025-2026 term last week. There was a 6-3 ruling regarding the effort by the president to end birthright citizenship, and the court found that that effort would be unconstitutional. What do you think of this ruling, and do you think that this ruling is worthwhile right now in terms of the timing that it comes at?
17: I'm not quite clear about the timing, but I do think it was a rebuke to a president who has again preyed on division and undermining the 14th Amendment and equality of opportunity, equality, equal rights. The court, in its general sense, still empowered Trump with the unitary executive ruling around the agency power, though it limited him when it came to the Federal Reserve. I think the decision pouring more money into politics, some may say, well, it's already there, but I think we're at a step and a stage where I fear what I believe in organized people versus organized money may be impossible to seize. So this election in 26 is critical, as is 28, in terms of curbing the unrolling of a reactionary 1% court. The Roberts Court is that. And legal correspondent Elie Mystal of The Nation, as have others, laid out reforms that could, in the interim, abate the power of the court. These are going to be needed because this is a reactionary court, and just read the dissents. Some of them are quite brilliant, but to see the dissenters so feeling imperiled and outraged by what their colleagues are writing.
16: Let's get to your questions. We're going to start with Bill in Ormond Beach, Florida, on our line for independence. Good morning, Bill.
18: Oh, good morning. And good morning, Ms. Vandenhoevel, and happy 250th to the nation. What I wanted to ask this morning is, rather than denigrating President Trump, the administration, and the current Supreme Court, can you make a case that we should vote for Democrats and leftists? It seems as if there's this obsession with speaking down against the current current state of things in Washington. So I wanted to know if there can be a case made for supporting the left.
17: So let me just say that I consider myself a person of di-

0: I am a progressive. I'm a person of the left. I'm a liberal. I believe in transpartisan issues like rule of law, war powers, where you vote with Republicans, independents on issues that you can find common ground. We have an article in the next issue of The Nation called Independent States, States of Independence, about people like Dan Osborne, who's running in an independent way in Nebraska. It's hard to do with the system we have because it's winner take all. There are reforms around the country, ranked choice, public financing, of course. But I think that, you know, you take a look at the progressive caucus in the House and what they consider their contract for America to play on Newt Gingrich's scam. But this is not a scam. And I think you would find issues of real appeal to yourself. I think what we've done is move these issues into such a polarized space like Medicare for All that it doesn't allow citizens or people to say, hey, I like that. Let's fight for that. And also the money piece is so arrayed. There are probably seven lobbyists for every member of the House Health subcommittees. The lobbying is ferocious, but let's not fix on the despair. Let's fix on what people can do. And I wouldn't kind of be consigned to following anyone who demeans the left, because the left is multifaceted and it probably supports issues you agree with.
1: Next up is Nat in Washington, D.C. on our line for independence. Good morning, Nat.
2: Good morning, ladies. How are you all this morning?
1: Good, thank
0: you. Very well.
2: Miss Kimberly, I turned C-SPAN on this morning about 9:05, and when I saw your face, a big smile just came over me. It's so nice to see you back on screen again, and I hope that you and Miss Jasmine continue to represent. Yesterday's celebration, so-called celebration of 4th of July and 250, was American hypocrisy. There was nothing to celebrate yesterday, considering that for the last year and a half, this administration has torn this country apart. And the hypocrisy was highlighted yesterday by the photographs of the white nationalists on the metro yesterday and walking through the city. So in my opinion, there was nothing at all to celebrate on yesterday. Thank you, ladies.
0: Thank you.
1: Ms. Vandenhuvel, there's have been several comments that we've been receiving on social media about those marchers in the nation's capital yesterday. Did you have thoughts on that?
0: Well, it's a measure of the ongoing nativism and the division in our politics. It follows on from Charlottesville. It follows on from the lack of accountability for an administration that presided over January 6th. And it follows on from the speech patterns that we hear, especially from the guy who's supposed to be the leader of this country. He's more interested in petty grievances. But I think there's also an underlying sense of dislocation and anxiety and feeling aggrieved that fuels these groups. But it was very ominous to see the photos of the metro, as your caller argued. But I do think we have to root it out through speech, through dialogue, through nonviolence. Nonviolence is something that Martin Luther King Jr. upheld. Well, around him, many did not. So I think there are lessons from history to be creative dissenters, to be unyielding believers in the sins of our country, but also in the possibilities. Because if we remain only with the sins, the evolution is so critical.
1: Donald is in Seattle, Washington, on our line for Republicans. Good morning, Donald.
3: Yes, I just want to say that, all right, why is everybody attacking Donald Trump? He is not a politician. He's a businessman. It's the same that went with Ronald Reagan. And I'm not taking sides, Republican or Democrat. I'm kind of lured myself away from Republicans, but I support Donald Trump. But what's happened to our country is, our parents can't even discipline their children anymore. And that's coming from both parties. When I was a child, if I got in trouble, first I have a verbal attack from mom. Then she tells me, go to your room and wait for your father to get home. And then I'm sitting there, oh, Jesus, I'm going to be put over his knee and

0: small government. Let's talk about top down. Let's also talk about what the Roosevelt Institute has put out, which is a good life agenda. How do people, family, community, government, work, how do they find their way in this society at a time when AI, we haven't talked about AI, this era may go down as the era of AI before it goes down as the era of Trump. The forces of discontrol, so to speak, disaggregation, are such that it's understandable why people feel unmoored. I'm not talking about Donald Trump. I don't like to talk about the man. I mean, he's already been rebuked sufficiently by the Supreme Court ordering him to pay $5 million to E. Jean Carroll. Let him deal with that. But what we need to think about is, are the forces that are pulling apart our country, many of them corporate forces, not all. Someone referenced the privatization or the end of the postal service. I take seriously that issue. I think it's a reminder that we need to fight for public space, public goods that we're all part of, that are not closed off. And I think people are reacting to the sense of being closed off, of being disaggregated, of not having control over their own lives, of seeing corporate power extend and extend. And they find, people find ways to protest data centers intruding on communities around this country is one way we're seeing. They find ways like Minneapolis rising as a community to take back control of their city. And they do that with community members, with high school students, teachers, librarians, electeds like Keith Ellison, the attorney general, or Peggy Flanagan running for governor. So I think your call manifests that feeling of lack of control. I'm not going to situate it where you did, but I do think there is this feeling. And the diagnosis, I think, is right, but the ways to deal with it can be like the right-wing nativists in the subway showing their face because they want to be known, present. Or it can be like the city of Minneapolis rising up to say, we are here, and we're here, and we're going to stay here till this country defeats the forces of intolerance and injustice.
1: Dan is in Santa Barbara, California, on our line for Democrats. Good morning, Dan.
2: Hi, Katrina. I've been a fan and read The Nation.
1: Dan, we can't quite hear you. Can you get a little bit maybe closer to where your phone is? Oh, I think we may have lost Dan's signal. Dan, are you back with us?
2: Can you hear me now?
1: Yes,
2: hello?
1: Yes. I can hear you. Go ahead.
2: Oh, okay. I used to be a longtime liberal going back to the Bush years, the Iraq War. I used to roll with Code Pink. I'll get into that in a minute. And I hope you directly address these concerns as a Democrat. But earlier you were talking about the January 6th stuff and the Proud Boys and the marchers that just happened. And I loathe that on the far right. And they're wearing masks. But also there were anti-ICE protesters wearing masks. And a lot of them were led by organizations, DSA, PSL, FRSO. They're literally communist organizations if you look into it. And I'm really concerned about this. It's just an element of the left I think is extremely toxic. These people have literally preached Marxism, Leninism, and they engage in Maoist tactics. As a California Democrat, I just saw what happened to Scott Wiener up in the Bay Area. That video was, it was a hate cult. It was a hate cult. And
0: So might I just say that Democrat DSA is only one element. It's important in New York City, Mayor Mamdani, who I think gave a brilliant 4th of July speech and has been an effective mayor, though there's much work to be done, as he's the first to admit. DSA in New York State is more electoral. There are different branches. There are about 100,000 members, I think, nationally, a small cohort. The trick to the Democratic Party, Donald, I believe it's Donald,
1: Dan,
0: is building coalitions, because if you only have two parties, main major parties, within each, you're going to find different forces. I'm of the Bernie Sanders wing. I'm honest about being what I think is the Democratic wing of the Democratic Party. There is a new cohort, been in the Congress for a few years, AOC, others. There are more coming. That is a fair fight. And if the issues appeal to people on the ground, Donald, why call them names? And I think you're focusing on real small outliers when, in fact, there's an insurgency of good effect and of ideas that they are working to develop. Now, the most difficult area is not what you described. It's more that the relationship around the Israel-Gaza issue is one that has defined a younger generation of voters.

0: leaders and a younger generation of candidates who are willing to call it as it is and see genocide and see Netanyahu as an illiberal to sit, presider, and someone who misled this country, because Donald Trump is easily misled, as of some of his team, into a war that is the most unpopular and has reset the geopolitical arena to show the weaknesses of America, not the security that we thought would come from wars, which doesn't. Security doesn't come from wars. That's a different issue.
1: Next up is Mitchell in East Lansing, Michigan, on our line for Independence. Good morning, Mitchell.
2: Hi. On the DSA stuff, I mean, Democratic comes first before socialists, and they just acknowledge that our public roads are socialist anyway. I think we should have ranked choice voting. Maybe we'll get more Green Party or even another third party, you know. I mean, I can't believe we're representative by just a diverse country like ours by two parties, you know.
0: That's our next we have an article about the importance of providing rules of reform so that a third party doesn't become that terrible S word, and that's not socialist, spoiler. But at the local level, there are different motions and movements. But I do think that in New York City, for example, ranked choice voting and public financing helped elect Mayor Mamdani. You may disagree with that election, but I thought it was a hopeful sign of a somewhat sclerotic system producing some good candidates. So I think there's room for reform. It's just that reform in the face of money is often made more difficult in a country that is not as easily open to change and reform as we would think, having just celebrated the 250.
1: And Mitchell, did you have a question as well?
2: Not on that. I guess just since you mentioned data centers, I know Cory Doctorow just came out with the reverse Centaurus guide to AI. But, I appreciate it.
1: All right. Robert is in Cape May, New Jersey, on our line for Republicans. Good morning, Robert.
3: Crowds are gone, the rates go down.
1: Robert, can you turn down the volume on your television and then go ahead with your question for Ms. Vandenhoevel?
3: Thank you for taking my call. The Democrats haven't really distinguished themselves from the Republicans in terms of creating massive debts that our children will be basically enslaved with, grandchildren maybe. $15 trillion since 9/11. Michigan State did an audit from 95. This was in the New York Times and other mostly conservative periodicals. 95 to 2015, $21 trillion just missing. And so Democrats seem like they never will audit the Pentagon, where most of that money is probably slept over into accounts in the Cayman Islands and Switzerland.
0: Every year, Bernie Sanders and Ron Paul, for many years, proposed an audit of the Pentagon. The Pentagon failed. The Pentagon has not been audited successfully. In addition, I forget your name, forgive
1: Robert.
0: Me. Robert, when George W. took us into a war this country did not, was a unnecessary war, a war of choice. There was no tax increase for the first time, I believe. So you got wars fueling this debt. There's good debt and there's bad debt. I know that sounds crazy, but there's a debt, like the idea of people sitting around a kitchen table never really works, but there's a debt where you invest in your kid going to college. There's a debt where you invest in a new B-52 that's going to be obsolete in about a month. So I think the whole issue of the debt, it's what are the nation's priorities? What are this country's priorities? Too often, and even Donald Trump said this about a month ago, we don't have money for Social Security or long-term care. We have money for weapons. And I think that is a measure of a country that needs to rethink. And many, many, many, including on these calls, are rethinking what are our priorities. A budget is not just numbers. It's a moral document. Do you care for teachers getting decent rates, for childcare to be healthy and safe? Or do you care for not veterans' pay, not soldiers' pay, but these new forms, newfangled? We're now seeing AI, Palantir. They're heading into the military complex. So we got to be vigilant about we the people and what that means on this 250th. It doesn't mean more corporate power. It doesn't mean more power for a newfangled military industrial complex. It means more power for the people. And that is not a left-right issue.
1: Ann is in Burnham Wood, Wisconsin, on our line for Democrats. Good morning, Ann.
4: Good morning. Thanks for taking my call. What do you think about the issue of the growing wealth inequality between the people in America so that, I mean, no matter how hard you work or how hard you try, you can't get ahead anymore. And I think a lot of people feel that way, and I think that's one of the biggest.
0: And I couldn't agree with you more. When people measure what to measure on a 250th, one factor that's always been part of this great country is social mobility. And that has really ended in these last years. And it's toxic, deeply toxic, the inequality that afflicts our economy and our lives. So there are steps. It's, you know, I don't want to say it's not rocket science. There are steps toward beginning to build a more equal country or equal outcomes or social mobility, but they will take on entrenched interests. And that is always a fight. So there is a fight to be had, but the forces in play at the moment are super supportive of corporate power. And if you want to see something fester from the head, again, I think more of the structure of our country and society and economy, but Donald Trump's corruption is so staggering that I think people don't know what to do with it, don't know how to think about it. But think about how a president is made about $2 billion off of a country, which is going through economic inequality in very ominous ways. So I feel that that is the core, that is a dominant issue and becomes ever more dominant. And the focus on it needs to be gimlet, laser-like, on how to begin to resolve the inequality crisis.
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6: I'm Ed O'Keefe in Washington, and this week on Face the Nation, as America celebrates its 250th birthday, we'll try to put politics aside and focus on some of the things that make this nation so unique. Despite record-breaking temperatures sweeping across much of the country, Americans came out over the weekend to honor 250 years of independence. Fireworks, parades, flyovers, and red, white, and blue were all on display as we saluted a country that, despite being one of the younger nations of the world, has one of the longest continuing governments.
7: There is no place we cannot go. There is no goal we cannot reach, and there is nothing that Americans cannot do, and we're proving that right now.
6: We'll take a look at one thing that is proving difficult to fix, immigration. Two members of Congress who immigrated here and became U.S. citizens, Florida Republican Carlos Jimenez and New York Democrat Adriano Espaillat, tell us their stories and why immigrants are so important to America's future. Plus, space. As America reboots its quest to lead the world in space exploration, we'll reflect on our history and take a look at what's ahead with NASA Administrator Jared Isaacman. And sports. Americans are driven by competition and winning, and few things unite us as much as the love of the game. We'll talk about changes in college sports, the proving ground for young American athletes, with the head of the NCAA, former Massachusetts Governor Charlie Baker. All this and more, just ahead on Face the Nation.

0: Good morning and welcome to Face the Nation. Margaret is off. I'm Ed O'Keefe. Neither rain nor lightning nor 100-degree-plus heat could shut down the festivities in the nation's capital Saturday night, but all three forces combined prompted officials to evacuate thousands from the National Mall for hours until the worst of the bad weather had passed. Crowds took shelter in nearby museums and government agency buildings, but they returned to watch President Trump's speech and what was considered the world's largest fireworks display ever, which lasted until well after midnight. As we reflect on what makes America such a powerful force,
1: I hereby declare on oath,
0: we're reminded that we're a nation built by immigrants. So why is it so hard to fix our immigration system? Well, late last week, we spoke with two members of Congress who both came to the U.S. as young children. Here's our conversation with Florida Republican Carlos Jimenez and New York Democrat Adriano Espaia. Congressman Jimenez, you were almost 7 years old when your family fled from Cuba at the start of the Castro regime. What do you remember about those early days in Florida?
2: Well, I remember that we all went to one house. My uncle, my aunt were kind enough to take us in. There were about 21 people in that house. And I remember vividly my first day going to school. The day before, I went to they took me to a parochial school. And then the nun saying that tomorrow was my first day of school. That was my first word in English. Until then, I only spoke Spanish. And so that I vividly remember. And then the early days there, it's like a blur, obviously, you know. But it was completely different than my experiences had been in Cuba.
0: And Congressman Espaillat, as I understand it, you were about 9 when you came to the United States from the Dominican Republic. I imagine New York City was a bit different back then.
3: Of course, the weather was cold, obviously. I remember the cold weather. We lived with our grandparents who had a 4.5 bedroom apartment in Washington Heights. And we got there in December. And of course, we went to school. I remember sitting in the back of the classroom and for a year or more, not knowing really a word of English, but surely and slowly we acclimated, and here we are.
0: Do either of you remember your parents ever explaining why they wanted to become Americans?
3: My grandmother was the first one to become a U.S. citizen, and she was so proud of it. And I remember that she spoke about it, about how great this nation is and how it gave us a new opportunity of moving forward. But she was really proud of becoming an American citizen, and I think it translated then back down to all of us.
2: My parents were seeking freedom, not only for themselves, but for us, his children, my sister and I, to give us the opportunity to live in a land of freedom. I recall one day I asked him, hey, why is it that we came to the United States, a little bit older, and he told me a story about how I had come home, and I'd asked him a question, and to him, it felt like we were being indoctrinated, into communism, and he decided right then and there that we had to leave.
0: Both of you represent areas where there are many people under temporary protected status, but the Supreme Court in recent days ruled that about 356,000 or so people from Haiti and Syria are going to lose their TPS. And then that decision, of course, follows the Trump administration's decision to cancel their temporary legal protection. This issue is perhaps most acute in South Florida, given the Haitian community, Congressman Jimenez. I'm curious, what should the secretary do? What should the administration do now with these hundreds of thousands of people?
2: In the case of Haiti, without a doubt, you know, Haiti is a failed state. And I think that deporting Haitians that are under TPS right now back to Haiti would be a huge mistake. I mean, that's the reason why TPS was established to begin with. Just like with Venezuelans, if Venezuelans lose their TPS status, which they have too, we should reinstate that because of the devastation caused by these earthquakes that happened last week. And so, you know, TPS should not be abused. TPS is what it says, temporary protective status. And if you're here for a number of years, you should change your status from TPS to something else. But by the same token, it is meant to safeguard those that are fleeing countries which are either failed states and there would be at risk of going back to them, or countries that really can't handle them right now, as the case of Venezuela.
0: What might be the easiest, fastest, bipartisan fix Congress could make to deal with immigration?
3: I believe very strongly that it should be bipartisan. And, of course, there are three particular items that I think are easy to fix. Dreamers is one of them. These are young people that came here when they were 1, 2 years old. Many of them don't speak the language of their homeland or have no connections whatsoever with the country where they were born. Yet there are Americans, but for one thing, a green card. It's a fixed number of them. Most people agree that they should be let in. They should be allowed to stay here. So regularizing them is one. Farm workers, who many of whom are not going to the fields to work because they're afraid they're going to be arrested and deported. We need them. And then keeping families together is important because a family that's divided, that's fractured, is a weak family, and many weak families make up a weak nation.
0: Congressman Jimenez, any of those on your list?
2: Look, I agree with a lot of what the congressman has said. The problem of immigration got exacerbated because the open borders that we had during the Biden years, and you had millions and millions of people coming into the United States, and it really drove the issue of immigration, home. And I thought we were getting closer to some kind of a solution until that happened. The borders are now closed, and I've always said that once you secure the borders, then we can have an honest debate about the people that are here, the immigrants that are here, those who are undocumented. And I think that we can reach a solution. And those that have been here for years, that have been working, are part of the community, that are part of the economy, we need to find a way to normalize them. Doesn't necessarily mean that they're going to be citizens at the end of the day, but to normalize them so they can come out of the shadows, pay taxes, and then, live their life without having, fear of somebody coming up and taking them away after 20-something years and separating from their children that they've had during that time. And so we have to find a solution. I think that the solution could be bipartisan, but it also seems, when the Democrats were in control, it didn't happen. When we were in control, it didn't happen. It's got to happen.
0: What is your message to someone, perhaps Congressman Jimenez, that is on the outside looking in, who might want to come to the United States and build a better life? What would be your message to them?
2: My message is to do it the right way, and then you will be welcome with open arms. There's a lot of skills that we need here still in the United States, even though we want to make sure that Americans get those jobs. But sometimes, you do need skills from outside. And by the way, it's not a bad thing to get new ideas, new perspectives coming into the United States from all around the world, because that's what makes America the greatest country in the world.
0: And Congressman Espaillat?
3: This nation, as we celebrate the 250th anniversary, still has promise. And I think immigration has been a central part of our ability to move forward as a nation. So I ask those that want to come to our nation that this, bring your ideas, bring your innovativeness, bring your talents, bring your energy, the energy that has displayed itself throughout decades and throughout our history. There's been no period in American history that has not been pushed by immigration forward. Even in our most difficult times, it is the influx of new ideas and new energy that makes our country different. And of course, this is a great experiment, and everybody wants to come to America. Do it the right way. There are channels through which you can do it. We will continue to welcome people from all over the world. This is a nation that still has a lot to offer. It's still relatively a very young nation, and one that I think has a lot of promise towards the future. I'm happy that my parents, my grandparents, who were both factory workers, brought us here to America. What a great promise. What a great nation.
0: Face the Nation will be back in 1 minute with a look at a bright part of our past and our future. Space. Stay with us.
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0: One of the most unifying events so far this year was April's successful launch of Artemis II, a mission that had many of us mesmerized for days and introduced a new generation of Americans to one of the bright spots when it comes to American ingenuity. Here's senior national correspondent Mark Strassman.
5: It just went sci-fi. this has, it just looks unreal.
6: America's pioneering spirit, undeniable, unrelenting. It fueled Artemis II's moonshot back in April. It has defined our country for 250 years, from sailing ship to spaceship.
7: What have you been most struck by?
8: We have seen and felt things that we have never felt before.
6: We felt it with Alan Shepard, the first American in space. John Glenn, the first American in orbit.
9: Oh, that view is tremendous.
6: And throughout NASA's early programs, Mercury, Gemini, Apollo.
10: We choose to go to the moon in this decade and do the other things. Not because they are easy, but because they are hard.
6: Earth stood still and felt it in 1969. Watching in awe, two Americans become history's first moonwalkers.
11: Engine stop. We copy it down, Eagle.
12: What?
13: Okay, we're going to be busy for a minute.
14: Tranquility Base here. The Eagle has landed.
11: Roger, Tranquility. We copy you on the ground. You got a bunch of guys about to turn blue.
14: It's one small step for man, one giant leap for mankind.
6: Retired astronaut Charlie Duke was the voice in Houston's Mission Control, talking to Apollo 11's crew.
15: It really, to me, brought the U.S. together and was very significant.
16: Especially given the turmoil of that decade.
15: Right.
17: America's first space shuttle.
6: Over the decades, America invited along international partners to help explore the cosmos, from the space shuttle to the International Space Station, from Hubble and other universe-probing satellites to robotic explorers on Mars. Along the way, moments when the human cost was unthinkable. Challenger in 1986.
18: Obviously a major malfunction.
6: Columbia in 2003. Moments that paused our space exploration, but did not stop it.
19: Ignition. Liftoff.
6: In today's commercial era of space, companies often lead the way rather than countries. SpaceX, Blue Origin, Boeing. And after a 9-year gap, we're again launching American astronauts from U.S. soil. Former NASA Administrator Jim Bridenstine back in 2018.
16: Some of this is American pride.
20: Prestige. I like to use the word prestige. Great nations should be able to launch their own astronauts into space.
21: Booster ignition.
6: Launching them to the moon and back.
21: Now bound for the moon.
6: Yes, space is hard. But America's space story would feel familiar to her original settlers. Determination leading to discovery.
5: It is absolutely spectacular, surreal. There's no adjectives. I'm going to need to invent some new ones to describe what we are looking at out this window.
22: Our Mark Strassman reporting. Thanks to him for that. We turn now to NASA Administrator Jared Isaacman, who's back on the ground after his 4th of July flyover. Yes, he was one of those piloting one of those jets right there. I think you're going to stand and face the nation history as the first to ever pilot a flyover and then show up for the show. So we appreciate it. Thanks for being here.
23: I was grateful to participate in such a historic event, as was yesterday, and to be here today and talk about such an amazing subject.
22: Yeah, and that's part of why we wanted you here, because I think we've reflected on the last few months about how Artemis especially really seemed to bring the country and to some extent the world back together to focus on this common journey back into the great beyond. Why, in your view, is it so important that America maintain a presence in space?
23: Well, I've been lucky to be in space twice and have that perspective and an appreciation for just the scale of it all. I mean, the best way to describe it, like, we are understanding our progress on what I think is the greatest adventure in human history is literally just dipping your toe in the grandest ocean of all. I mean, just an appreciation. I mean, we are lucky. We are lucky that we have been gifted a moon that's 4.5 days away as a proving ground to continue to venture out. And we've just begun it all. I mean, all that we stand to learn from a scientific perspective, economic potential. I'll tell you, there will be a lunar economy someday. We'll be mining asteroids at some point. So it's not just scientific. There's economic. There is a massive inspirational component to it. I mean, we talk about the world pausing and watching those Artemis II astronauts, right? But how many children were watching, your children, grandchildren that were watching that now want to grow up and contribute to this great endeavor as engineers and scientists and astronauts? I mean, certainly a price worth paying, but it is only truly just the beginning. We barely understand our solar, you know, what's in our solar system, let alone all the other stars in the Milky Way galaxy or all the other galaxies out there.
22: I want to ask you about a few things facing NASA right now. First off, in the last few days, you've launched a bit of a repair mission with private companies to work on what's called the SWIFT telescope that tracks gamma rays and has been falling lower and lower, closer to the Earth's atmosphere for years. How is that mission progressing now, about 3 days into it?
23: Well, we're still getting data from it. It is an extremely fascinating mission. It is a rescue mission for a scientific instrument that's up there. So, you know, in the past, space was extremely expensive. You'd have to spend a very long time building your instruments, you know, lots of layers of redundancy, which just adds more cost and more delays. And now we can take advantage of the healthiest commercial launch market in the history of America's space program, lots of different providers that can do things inexpensively, and we can experiment. So we have a telescope or a scientific instrument that's in some degree of distress right now. And for a very low cost, we can experiment with industry to launch a mission, to rendezvous with it, dock, boost it, and give it a new lease on life. Now, it's very early in the mission. As you said, it's only been a couple days. We're still establishing comms with it, and it's also very experimental. So I wouldn't have expected it to come out of the gate and be perfect, but we'll learn more in the days ahead. And if it works, this gives us options for Hubble and other scientific instruments.
22: And it's about a $30 million price tag, which for NASA is affordable, or certainly lower cost than many of the other projects.
23: Of course.
22: Right?
23: I mean, you think about something like now James Webb, it wouldn't be applicable to because it's based out at a Lagrange point. But, I mean, that was an extremely expensive multi-billion dollar, almost a multi-decade right. mission. Now, instead of replacing it with another multi-billion dollar mission, if you could launch something for $30 million to go up and enhance it, you know, give it a new lease on life, that's money worth spent. Now, again, you wouldn't do it with James Webb, but this is a good example of a mission where you could test out the capability, and who knows the value it'll have in years ahead.
22: In the last century, Russia was our biggest space competitor. In this one, arguably, it's China. And you've warned repeatedly that we may now be in a race with them that measures not in years, but in months. And so it's against that warning. I ask you a few questions now about Artemis 3. You're preparing to take off the next Artemis mission next year. You have had, however, some setbacks. Are you still confident it's going to go off as scheduled?
23: Well, I would just say first, it's not arguably. Like, we are very much in a space race right now, and the Chinese are moving at incredible speeds, and they are certainly capable of doing what the Soviets were not during the first space race. The Chinese will land their taikonauts on the moon. There's no question. The question is, will the United States return before them? And will we do so in a different way this time? Will we build the base, establish that enduring presence? I think the answer is yes. President Trump gave us a national space policy my first day on the job. He gave us a $10 billion plus up investment, a historic investment in the Working Family Tax Cut Act. That's what allowed us to add the Artemis 3 mission next year. So we are going back. It will be an unbelievable display. Last night's fireworks show, unbelievable display. I'm telling you, in a very short span of time on Artemis 3, you're going to see the three most powerful rockets in the world, NASA's SLS, SpaceX's Starship, Blue Origin's New Glenn, and then you're going to have the landers come together in Earth orbit, test out their capabilities, very a la Apollo 9, give us the confidence in our landers for Artemis 4 in 2028. This is an achievable plan, put astronauts back on the surface of the moon. And in parallel, we're launching missions near monthly cadence in 2027 to build the moon base so we have that enduring presence, that proving ground for Mars.
22: So the goal is to get Artemis 4 to the moon by 2028. The Chinese are thinking about 2030. Any delay potentially puts us too close to their 2030 goal.
23: Well,
22: right?
23: They said before 2030. I want to clarify. Okay. That's why I say this is months, not years right now. They are thinking in 2029. We're saying end of 2028 is when we're targeting the landing. That is months, not years. But we have an achievable plan. We have a national space policy. We have bipartisan support from Congress. We have the best and brightest from around the nation that did this before, and we'll do it again.
22: One of the issues in getting ready for these next missions, of course, is what happened with Blue Origin's New Glenn rocket a few months ago. It exploded at the end of May. The CEO has acknowledged they don't know the cause yet. They're still trying to figure it out, but they still hope to fly and be able to relaunch later this year. Have you gotten any updates on what happened with that explosion? And is it important to know what happened for sure before they attempt any other launches?
23: Well, NASA has been playing a role in this from the beginning. So I was on site with the team the next morning after that setback. I was there with Jeff Bezos and their CEO, Dave Limp, on the matter. We've helped provide subject matter experts to Blue Origin. We're helping with anomaly investigation on the rocket. We're helping with pad rebuild. Most importantly, we're helping continue to move the lander along. We can't slow down. Of course, they're going to get their arms around the anomaly. They've honed in already on a potential engine issue. They're going to solve that. right? You go back to the late 1950s, early 1960s, you can see YouTube videos of NASA rockets having issues all the time. It's how we learn. No one got hurt in this. So they're going to learn. They're going to fix their engine. They're going to rebuild their pad. They're going to get back to launching rockets. NASA's there to help. And like I said, it's the healthiest launch market in the history of America's space program. We have lots of providers that can contribute. We got to keep the lander progressing and ensure we have the right outcome, which is a successful Artemis 3 mission, and then we land on Artemis 4.
22: In our remaining seconds, you mentioned moon bases. By 2029, you want to have humans living on the moon for extended periods of time, right?
23: Well, I would say starting in 2027, we want to start building the base. In 2028, when the NASA astronauts get to the surface of the moon, there's going to be a buggy there, a lunar terrain vehicle. There's going to be the start of infrastructure. 2029, you're going to have more infrastructure. But I would say early 2030s, the moon is going to be like the International Space Station. You're going to have crews that are there on pretty extended periods of time as we learn in that environment and prepare for Mars.
22: Lots of money required, lots of work to be done, but we appreciate you being here. NASA Administrator Jared Geisingman, happy 4th of July.
23: Appreciate it. Thank you.
22: And we'll be right back with a lot more Face the Nation. Stay with us.
4: This is Face the Nation from CBS News on C-SPAN Radio.
22: Welcome back to Face the Nation. Tomorrow, the U.S. national soccer team takes the field against Belgium in the round of 16 in the World Cup. And along with many diehard Knicks fans, I'm still feeling the thrill of last month's NBA championship. And then there were those amazing Olympic gold medal wins of both women and men's U.S. hockey teams. I could go on, but to take a look at some of the big changes in college sports, including new rules allowing athletes to earn money and schools to directly share revenue, we spoke with the president of the NCAA, former Massachusetts Governor Charlie Baker, and asked him about those changes.
1: I think it's a good thing. Is it messy? Yes. Could it have been less messy? Maybe. But when you go through something like this on this kind of scale, where you're talking about $1 billion potentially going out to student athletes every year, it's going to be challenging. And as a result, it has been.
22: You're supportive of the bipartisan Protect College Sports Act because it establishes national standards on the name, image, and likeness program for student athletes, because it limits player transfers and makes other changes that are designed to be equitable, at least in the legislation, across college athletics. But you know several of the largest athletic conferences take issue with this legislation. So as Washington continues debating it, why do you think it's necessary? Why do you think it's worth passing?
1: If you were to say to me, you know, is the eligibility system that we currently have working? I mean, if everybody would comply with it and stay out of the courts, maybe, but they don't. There is no agent regulation, which is a huge problem. You talk to any student athlete about that and any school about it, they'll tell you that. This provides some regulatory structure around agents. It also deals with all the state preemption issues. What we're really trying to achieve is some sort of national framework so that you can have national championships and national competitions in which, for all intents and purposes, everybody's playing by the same set of rules. Now, I understand some of the concerns that the Big Ten and the SEC in particular have raised with the bill. We have some concerns with the bill, too. But to simply walk away from something that deals with a number of the most significant challenges that face college sports, at that point in time, in my view, would be a mistake.
22: By allowing the NIL and allowing schools to directly share revenue, you are seeing different Division I programs in other sports other than football and basketball, which are the biggest, get cut. Things like volleyball, track and field, a lot of the Olympic sports, and there's been a lot of concern about that. What does this legislation do? What's the NCAA doing to ensure that while all the money is going into football, basketball, lacrosse maybe to some extent, volleyball, women's volleyball to some extent, but all those other sports, what are you doing to protect those and ensure that athletes who want to participate in those will still be able to do so?
1: The idea that sports are being cut only tells half the story, because at the same time certain sports may be being cut, other sports are being introduced. If you look at the number of kids who are playing sports right now in Division One, and you look at the number that are playing in Division Two and Division Three, they're basically at pretty close to all-time highs. No one ever writes about or talks about or promotes the sports that get added. They only talk about, which I understand, having come out of politics myself, about the sports that get cut. We track all this stuff every quarter with respect to adds and subtracts, with regard to sports that are being made available and sports that are being reduced. But I think the idea that somehow there's a crisis here, I don't buy it, first of all. And secondly, I think the legislation does deal with this in a variety of ways. I happen to think there are better ways to deal with it, and it's an important issue, and we're going to continue to talk to folks in the Senate about that. But I think this notion that somehow paying or providing revenue sharing to kids in high revenue sports, of which, frankly, there's really only two, football and some basketball programs, people need to remember that football and men's basketball, for the most part, supports all the other programs that schools make available, especially in Division One. And that is not an insignificant issue when you think about this. I believe that at the end of the day, the best way to deal with it is treat the sports that generate significant amounts of revenue appropriately, right, and make sure there is this opportunity to share revenue.
22: In recent days, the U.S. Supreme Court decided to let states determine whether or not to allow transgender athletes to participate in sports. Last year, the NCAA changed its policy to align with the president's executive order threatening to revoke federal funding for schools that permitted transgender athletes. The NCAA changed its policy in part, saying it provides a clear national standard. In light of the high court's ruling, do you foresee the NCAA having to tweak its transgender athletes policy?
1: I don't think so. I mean, generally speaking, we try to establish policies from most of our programs that can hopefully have a national standard to it. I had said to folks, Democrats and Republicans in Washington, after I got this job, that we needed some sort of clarity around what the national standard for this would be. And we adopted and comply with the standard that was put forth by the Trump administration. I think what happens at the state level is a different question, although I do think our national standard is going to be what we expect our schools to use with respect to eligibility issues for college sports.
22: There are a lot of people who look at this and think, you know, I went to this university, it can't compete with some of these bigger ones. Are we essentially in an era now where the biggest brands and the deepest pockets in college sports can expect to win basketball and football championships?
1: Well, I think football is a little different than some of the other sports. I think in football, given the scale of what it takes to create a competitive program, which was true even before the NIL era, that's probably a reasonable assumption. I think in most other sports, there's still plenty of room for competition. I mean, if you look at baseball, for example, Troy in Alabama made it to the College World Series. If you look at ice hockey, Denver won the national championship. There are plenty of sports where there's still a lot of competition. What's particularly interesting, I think, on the women's side is the scale and significance of how much success the major programs and the power conference schools have had in growing and winning in women's sports. The investments that they've made there have made an enormous difference in their ability to outcompete just about everybody else.
22: There are leaders at the Southeastern Conference, for example. I'm thinking of the head coach and the president of the University of Georgia, who've talked openly about the SEC breaking away from the NCAA if this legislation that's being considered isn't considered favorable to the conference. And once the TV contracts come up, why don't they just go their own separate way? What would you say to those in the SEC or other leagues that say, or conferences that say, yeah, let's just go out on our own?
1: Well, they'll have a hard time running national championships if they do that, because everybody won't have the same rules. I actually like and respect a lot of the people at Georgia in particular, and at Ole Miss and at LSU and at a whole bunch of those schools who I deal with on a pretty regular basis. I think the possibility of trying to figure out some way to determine what really has to be a national standard to have national championships, and what you probably could do at a conference level, because it doesn't, you know, necessarily affect our ability to run national championships on a level playing field, could be one way to think about it.
22: We'll be right back.
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22: On Wednesday, Margaret sat down with former CDC Chief Medical Officer Deborah Howery, who left the agency in protest after then-CDC Director Susan Menares was fired late last summer. Howery has provided a Senate committee with hundreds of emails documenting the challenges at the agency during this Trump administration. Here's her story of what happened just after President Trump took office.
0: We started getting executive orders where we took down hundreds of websites, and I thought, this is highly unusual. You know, science doesn't change based on who is in office. And so when these things were happening, I knew this was different than before. I also didn't brief the secretary, which was very different than prior administrations.
2: So the websites you're talking about being taken down, this was because of the executive order to remove references to gender ideology.
0: Yes, and that included the term gender. And gender was in many of our data sets. Gender of animals, you know, we had transgender guidance around MPOX. All of that we were told to take down.
2: So it included the CDC and FDA pulling down how physicians should treat STDs. That seems important information.
0: It's very important information, but it referred to transgender, and you couldn't just do a word replace. And so we highlighted things like this that, you know, and again, as a doctor, it was very concerning to me that if you've got patients and doctors that need specific clinical guidance, to not be able to provide that information.
2: You also documented a scramble on the inside to get some of the sites back up.
0: Yes.
2: And this happened to be just a day after the secretary had finished his confirmation hearings. Why?
0: We were told that there was a concern it could hurt the secretary's confirmation, that if vaccine-related information was missing from the website, that it could reflect poorly on him.
2: Specifically information about vaccines?
0: Yes.
2: Because
0: there was a concern that the secretary had expressed anti-vaccine sentiments, and that if CDC, as he was coming on board, didn't have information on vaccines on the website, that it had to do with his hearing and his direction.
2: So all of these have been taken down because you're trying to comply with what the president wanted.
0: Correct.
2: But then realizing it might hurt votes to confirm the secretary, you had to scramble and put some of them back up.
0: That's our understanding. And to be very clear,
2: sounds very confusing.
0: When we took the websites down, we flagged that many of these websites contained information such as that. I don't think they understood the volume or the impact till media and others started noticing all the websites that were gone.
2: Mm-hmm. You know, during the secretary's confirmation hearing, he said all decisions would be free of political influence and guided by science.
0: Yes.
2: But you received an email from his chief of staff telling you of the, quote, absolute need for political review of major decisions at the CDC. How different is that from typical management?
0: That has never happened before. Usually, you know, certainly there would be political review of high-level decisions, but not every decision. And scientists' careers would be at the table. I can tell you, through my 8 months when I was the transition lead and the only career in the office of the director, I was not part of most of the conversations with the political appointees at HHS.
2: And did most of those political appointees have medical degrees?
0: I don't think any in HHS at that time had medical degrees. We had one person at CDC who was a political appointee who had a medical degree. He didn't come for the first few months. And in the office of the director, we had no one with a medical background or even a public health background.
2: So the decisions being made were by individuals who had no medical background?
0: No medical background, and not only no medical background, no science background, and for many of them, no background in government. And I want to be clear, it's certainly okay to have different perspectives, you know, and different expertise, but then you want to make sure that the scientists and the experts are also being heard and part of those decisions, and we weren't.
2: Mm-hmm. Back in 2024, 2025, this was a really intense flu season, the worst in more than 15 years. Nearly 300 kids died. At that time, HHS had this awareness campaign called Wild to Mild.
0: Yes.
2: And it encouraged everyone, it said, 6 months and older to get a flu shot. So one day after Secretary Kennedy is sworn in, there are then a flurry of emails saying this is a direct request, that was the language used, from the secretary to pull down all of those ads. Why?
0: I first thought there was a misunderstanding where children are dying. It's an active flu season. It's not like flu is over. And we'd already paid for these ads. So it didn't make any sense. And so I brought it to our political leaders and brought it back to our communication staff and asked them to please relay back to the department. Surely this isn't what you want.
2: Mm-hmm.
0: And then we got a note back. It's a direct request from the secretary.
2: a growing number of states, 29 plus D.C., have announced they're no longer following CDC recommendations as a benchmark for childhood vaccines. This is too much. Do you think that public health and faith in public health can be restored?
0: I think the secretary has caused a lot of irreparable harm. And when you look at many of the polls out there, the trust in public health, specifically CDC, has decreased dramatically, over 20 points in many polls. That's really difficult to recover from. And when states are removing links to the CDC website and following other medical organizations, I don't know how you build back that trust overnight.
2: Autism and finding out more about it is a real focus for the secretary. Before, when he was running for president himself, he put this at the top of his agenda as well. A lot of families are looking to him with a lot of hope. Do you trust what is being conducted in terms of research into autism?
0: Absolutely not. And that's unfortunate because autism is a significant issue in our country and worldwide. But there's not a single answer to it. You know, we know that 40 to 60% is linked to some sort of genetic etiology. There's environmental factors. There's probably infectious disease factors. So you need to really have a robust field of study around autism versus, again, looking at a single question. And what we saw was back in February and March, we were asked to look at autism. And we proposed several different ideas, including a large study looking at autism and working with NIH. And what came back to us was, no, we want to look at the vaccine safety data link data for autism. Narrowing in on vaccines and autism versus what we had proposed. And even more concerning is when my staff reached out to NIH scientists who did autism work, they weren't aware that the NIH acting director and some of the other NIH politicals had reached out to us about looking at vaccine and autism and CDC data.
2: How is that possible?
0: I guess there wasn't communication between the NIH politicals and the NIH experts on autism, and after that, there was no more communication between our scientists in autism and the NIH scientists on autism around that topic.
2: The Kennedy aides did not trust the professionals within the CDC and the NIH. Is that fair?
0: I'd say that's fair.
2: In your emails, there's one from the director of the National Center on Birth Defects and Developmental Disabilities, and she said they're looking in how to respond to questions about vaccine safety and autism, and that's when you said, not until we're asked, and don't go so narrow. Whatever happened to that? Was there ever a CDC study launched?
0: No. Well, not on what I had proposed. What I had proposed back to that center director was that autism was an important thing to study, and we should be looking broader and working with NIH. Mm-hmm. What came back instead was that NIH, the acting director, as well as the contractor, John Powers, who's now an NIH Institute acting director, were going to look at the vaccine safety data with a lens towards autism.
2: Back in April, the secretary held a press conference on what he called the autism epidemic, and he claimed that the media has an ideology of epidemic denial, that we are not asking enough questions about why there is an uptick. You wrote in one of your documents here that there was a bit of concern that you heard after the secretary spoke. What concerns were you hearing?
0: Even, you know, President Trump's first Surgeon General, Jerome Adams, put out on social media about how the secretary really focused on profound autism and not really looking at the whole spectrum of autism and
2: not looking at highly functional individuals.
0: Yeah, and just really demeaning, you know, in my mind, anybody with autism versus recognizing the struggle that individuals and families have and how we could support them. And he, you know, really kind of misrepresented the data, like conflating information on states when a lot of it had to do with detection. And if we had been able to brief him, like I had suggested, you know, since it was a CDC paper, we could have walked through that with him, like what the statistical analyses meant, what some of these findings meant, but we weren't given that opportunity. And there was backlash from many in the autism community, including groups like Autism Speaks, because of how the secretary spoke about autism. And again, autism is impacting so many families in our nation. We need to look at it seriously. and not with a conspiracy lens like the secretary is doing.
2: You say a conspiracy lens. The secretary from the podium said
3: somebody made a profit by putting that environmental toxin into our air, our water, our medicines, our food. And it's to their benefit to say, oh, to normalize it, to say, oh, this is all normal. It's always been here.
2: You believe he had already concluded this, and that's what you were hearing.
0: It was also that, you know, in my emails, you'll see that he has requested data from 30-plus years ago from studies that have been replicated, that Congress has found that there was no wrongdoing on, because he was convinced that CDC was hiding information on autism and vaccines. Again, if we want to do studies looking at all of autism, you know, and vaccines as a component of it, maybe that's okay, but looking at studies from 30 years ago that have really been litigated over and over, that's a waste of taxpayer money and really, in my mind, a disservice to families that want to know what is causing autism in their children and how can you treat it.
2: But he seemed to believe that there was a cover-up.
0: Yes.
2: Within the CDC.
0: Yes. And he had written about that in many of his books as well. When I was transition lead, I prepared for his arrival by reading many of his books and taking notes and had really looked at what were some of the falsehoods in those books and tried, hopefully, to have a discussion with him around what we had found in data, but that didn't happen.
2: In all of these documents, there also seems to be a theme here of the political leadership being completely out of sync with the medical professionals and also disconnected from the Trump administration's DOGE cuts.
0: Yes.
2: One of the secretary's aides is emailing asking why data crunching hadn't been done for weeks, and you explained the chief data officer and so many people on the IT team had just been laid off.
0: Yes.
2: Did they not know about the rifts and the layoffs?
0: It seems, you know, we had to really emphasize that at multiple points. You know, once I got asked around a firefighter program and what was the, you know, operating plan to make sure that program was still in place, and I explained we don't have one. They've all been laid off. You know, you can't replace firefighters with an infectious disease specialist when they've been laid off. So similarly, when I got asked, why is this taking so long? I said, you know, our chief data officer, our chief information officer, and the head of our forecasting group were all part of the group that was RIFed, you know, a reduction in force and or transferred to the Indian Health Service or put on administrative leave. These cuts, when you lose 30% of your workforce, and over time we ended up losing about 80% of our senior leaders, had a dramatic impact on the functioning of the agency.
22: We've reached out to both HHS and the White House for comment and have not heard back. We'll be back in a moment. That's it for us today. Thanks for watching. Margaret will be back next Sunday. Enjoy the rest of the holiday weekend. Until then, for Face the Nation, I'm Ed O'Keefe.
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9: Welcome back. For more on America's 250th anniversary, we're joined now by Yuval Levin of the American Enterprise Institute, where he also has worked on the big project that AEI has been doing over the last several years, marking the nation's anniversary. Welcome back to Washington Journal.
10: Thanks very much for having me.
9: Can you give me your take on the events yesterday that marked the nation's anniversary, especially the president's speech?
10: You know, it was a beautiful day. A speech the president gives is never going to be, I think, the center of how we celebrate American independence, at least ideally, and that was not the center of how I celebrate it either, but I think it's always good to have our leaders speak about what matters most to the country, and in some ways the president did find a way to do that. What happened on the Mall was a little much, but I always think the best celebrations are the ones that happen in our communities and people's own circle of friends and neighbors, and there was a lot of that yesterday, too.
9: In a piece earlier this year for the Free Press, you asked the question, what kind of occasion is America's 250th? The headline, America's 250th isn't just a birthday. Mm-hmm. Our nation's founding deserves something more serious than candles, slogans, and a vague celebration. Mm-hmm. Can you say more?
10: You know, it's funny. We say America's 250th, and we don't always say 250th what, because it is actually a little bit hard to pin down. There's a way that this is a birthday, that the beginning of our country should be understood as a birth, and that's not wrong. It's just a little incomplete. I think when we think about a birthday, very often

0: together, which is a little bit like a wedding anniversary. There's a way to think about the 250th as our anniversary as Americans, the anniversary of our joining together. The Declaration of Independence was one of the very first things the American people did together. There's a phrase at the top of it, the United States of America, where the word united is not capitalized because it's not part of the name of anything yet. It's just a description of the states of America uniting. I think that's a lot of what we're celebrating when we mark the occasion. And in that sense, it's not only a birthday. It forces us to think about what happened in that moment. What is that unity about? What holds us together now? I think American patriotism has always had this mix about it of celebration and reflection. We saw that yesterday. We see it every time we think about our founding. And I think it serves us well. It forces us to ask ourselves how we're doing at any given moment, whether we're living up to the standards and ideals that were set in that time and what our future looks like.
1: It's interesting that you make the comparison of an anniversary related to a wedding and a couple, yeah. Because like many couples, America has had its ups and downs,
0: yeah.
1: Including the Civil War, which was just a huge schism, obviously, in the country, yeah. Nearly leading to its dissolution. And you point out in your piece about Abraham Lincoln's focus on the Declaration of yeah. Independence during his Gettysburg Address. Can you talk about why you think that's significant?
0: Yeah, in that very moment when things seem to be coming apart, Lincoln over and over recurs and reverts to the Declaration of Independence and sees it as a call to join together around a set of core ideals, and especially the fundamental conviction that we're all created equal. He sees that as the essential American idea, the way in which we're held together as a people. And to point to that in that moment of division, in that moment of near breakdown, I think was a way to try to help Americans see that when we're most broken, when we're most in need of finding a way to come back together, we always have that resource of our beginning, of our founding. And I think that's true now, and it's true in every generation where we feel ourselves divided. A lot of our national celebrations, you know, if you think about the bicentennial in the mid-1970s, or you think about America's 50th anniversary in the 1820s, these are almost always moments of uncertainty, of division, of breakdown, and they allow us to look back and see, first of all, that we've been through times like this, and secondly, that we have a lot to work with in thinking about what it is that holds us together. Even more than most nations, we have what they have. We have a shared history, we have a common heritage and culture, but we also have a set of ideals that we can look to and say, this is what we hold together. And that's always been helpful to us in finding a way back from division.
1: We are going to be taking questions for our guest. Democrats can call in at 202-748-8000, Republicans at 202-748-8001, and Independents at 202-748-8002. In our last hour, we did have many callers going back and forth about how we should talk about our nation's past, the good and especially the bad. How do you think we should be thinking about and discussing not just the victories of the American past, but also our flaws?
0: You know, I think we always face a temptation to just choose between those two. Are we the nation that did all the good things, or are we the nation that has all those sins? And of course, the answer is yes, we are. We are both of those things. And how to relate to that kind of complicated political tradition is a challenge. It's a challenge we have to take seriously and think about. But I think it's a challenge that we face any time we think about how to relate to our past, to our cultural traditions, to our religious traditions, even to our families. I actually think there's a kind of analogy to this in the ways in which children relate to their parents in prior generations. There's a way, you know, there's a childish way to think about your parents that where very young children might think their parents are perfect. They solve all their problems. They can do no wrong. As you get a little older and, you know, maybe you're a teenager, you arrive at a more juvenile attitude that says, no, my parents are wrong. They're in my way. They're the problem. As you get older than that, and maybe when you have children of your own, you find yourself at some point in your life with something coming out of your mouth that you recognize as having been your mother's or your father's voice. And you realize, I just am my parents. I'm doing what they were doing. I am facing the same kinds of challenges they were facing. In some ways, they were a lot better at it than I am, and I should learn from them. In some ways, they made mistakes that I can see and I should not repeat. That is the way, the mature way, to think about a tradition that we are part of. And I think we should think about the American founders and American history in that way. There are things that were done that were wrong,

0: There are things that were done that were better than we could possibly do. And we should learn from what was right, and we should learn from what was wrong, and find our way forward by recognizing that what we're doing is what they were doing. We are now in charge of the fate of this country in just the way that Thomas Jefferson and George Washington were in their day, in just the way that Abraham Lincoln was in his. And it's up to us to see if we, too, are up to this challenge. The way to understand them is to see that they were not perfect, but that we have a lot to learn from them. And ultimately, we can be proud of that even when we see the ways in which our country's gone wrong in past generations.
1: The American Enterprise Institute has a big project really delving into this history, the American Revolution in American history. You wrote the introduction for that project and wrote that the revolution has always been a focal point of civic friction. What do you mean by that?
0: You know, we've always argued about who we are. And in one sense, there's a risk in that. In one sense, it can feel like a kind of failure of patriotism. But actually, I think it's the highest kind of patriotism, that we look at our history and ask ourselves, what should it mean to us? What should it be for us now? That's a way of connecting with it. That's a way of challenging ourselves. It's a way of understanding where we stand. And for us, you know, in this project, people can find it at america250.ai.org. It's a series of 8 volumes of essays written by 40 scholars over the last 3 years or so that are intended to offer Americans in the 21st century a way to relate to our political traditions along a variety of angles and points of view to think about what should the founding mean now in this moment of American life. It's intended for students. It's intended for interested citizens. They're very accessible. They're online for free. You can also get them in print on Amazon or anywhere else. And these are really ways for us to engage in that kind of thoughtful patriotism, to ask ourselves questions about who we are and who we mean to be as a way of celebrating America.
1: We're going to take your calls. Edward is in Keyport, New Jersey, on our line for Independence. Good morning, Edward.
2: Yeah, thank you. So I guess I just wanted to ask, I guess I find that the right's concentration on the founding is disingenuous just because, like, the founding fathers are just unrelatable guys who are, you know, riding around horses with their wigs on. But, like, I think I would like the historian or, you know, to comment more on the late 19th and early 20th century labor struggles and the famous American socialists who, like, got us things like the 8-hour day and other, like, worker compensations. Like, I just think, like, things like Mother Jones. Can you comment on Eugene Debs, who got 6% of the vote for president in 1912? Helen Keller was a famous American socialist. You know, so I just want to, you know, concentrate on the time that we're not going back to a day where we spend $1 million going through Charlie Chaplin's garbage or giving MLK dirty phone calls in the middle of the night. And in the words of Helen Keller, I want to say that when they asked her, why did you become a socialist? And she said, because I read. And if you could just comment on any of the famous American socialists that gave America, that helped make America where we are and who we are. Thank you.
0: You know, the United States has a very, very diverse political tradition. I would say a couple of things to that. I think, first of all, the founders are not unrelatable. They shouldn't be to us. They were human beings like we are. They lived in different circumstances, and we live in different circumstances than people generations from now, but they'll be able to relate to us because we face the same kind of challenges. We face the same kinds of questions, the basic question of whether we are going to be up to sustaining the American experiment faces every American generation, and it always is an open question. There's certainly a great diversity of economic viewpoints in the American political tradition. For the most part, of course, our tradition is not a socialist tradition. It's been connected with the market economy from the very beginning. But I would say those who have called themselves socialists in the American tradition have only really succeeded when they themselves have understood that the American political tradition is not unrelatable and have tried to put themselves in that tradition and to understand themselves as advancing the cause that's laid out in that amazing second sentence of the Declaration of Independence, rooted in the conviction of the equality of all. Even American socialists have been American socialists. I don't agree with them about economics, but I think that when they've succeeded politically, they've done it by appealing to our political tradition. And so, you know, ultimately, I think the market economy has been a very important part of America's strength and America's prosperity. But all of the people who have been successfully effective in our political debates have done it in part by appealing to the very political tradition that we were celebrating yesterday and should celebrate all year.
1: Once again, we're taking your questions for Yuval Levin of the American Enterprise Institute, where he is the Social, Cultural, and Constitutional Studies Director, also leading that project on America at 250. Let's go to a comment that we received on X from Michael. Was the legacy media ever as partisan as they are today in America?
0: Oh, boy. Let me tell you about partisan media. If you look at America in the era of the founding, in the late 18th century, beginning of the 19th century, what you find is that there was no distinction at all between political journalism and political partisanship. We still see evidence of that in a lot of American local journalism now. Newspapers all around the country that are called things like the so-and-so Democrat Gazette. That newspaper was founded as a voice of the Democratic Party probably in the 19th century. We have dealt with partisan media for a long time in American political life. There was a period in the late 20th century when I would say political journalism chose to describe itself as nonpartisan and did take on something of a more professionalized role. But there's never really been a separation between partisanship and political journalism. It's very hard to separate them. And I think the challenge for us as citizens in a democracy is to make sure that we get information from a variety of sources and not imagine that there is any source that speaks to us from a place that has no political conviction, no political interests, and therefore no political bias. It's not easy to be the citizen of a democracy, of a free society. It's never simply possible to imagine that we're receiving information that's unconnected to its political origins. And so in our own way, we have a partisan media now. We certainly face some new challenges. The fragmentation of media, the internet makes it hard to know who to trust. But at the same time, it also offers us a lot more diversity of information sources, a lot more ways to stay informed. So it's hard work, but it's worth it.
1: Speaking of partisanship, how do you view people who use the American Revolution and the Declaration of Independence, the Constitution, you know, to advance their various political causes?
0: You know, at some level, how can you not? I mean, I think in American politics, we are well served by appeals to our own political tradition. Obviously, people are inclined to do it in a partisan way. And so to say there's a reason to do what I want to do by looking to Thomas Jefferson or to James Madison, people on the other side can answer them saying, yeah, but there are reasons to do what I want to do by looking to Thomas Jefferson or James Madison or John Adams or George Washington. I think that's actually a pretty good way to have a political debate, is to argue about who we really are, what makes an idea in our politics truly American. That is not a path that is owned by one party or another. I don't think we have a pro-American and anti-American political party in our politics. I think we have two very American political parties, and more than that, along the sides, all kinds of voices that in various ways are rooted in our political tradition. And I think remaining rooted in that tradition is a way to sustain the stability and strength of our society. And to have arguments about politics that are ultimately arguments about who are we at our best, I think that's a pretty good way to have the debates we're going to have.
1: George is in Fort Pierce, Florida, on our line for Independence. Good morning, George.
3: Good morning. How should I start? I look at this whole thing as like the mafia, and please don't cut me off. They commit all kind of atrocity and then portray themselves as civil people. How could you exclude millions of people being enslaved and still going on through for you to gain your wealth and consider yourself the founding father and as great? I don't know if you could explain that to me, please. Thank you.
0: Well, look, I think what you're pointing to is, of course, the greatest sin present at the American founding. The reality of slavery is not something that we can ignore in thinking about American history. I don't think it's something we could ever leave out of the story. We also can't leave out of the story the fact that it was a debated subject that ultimately led to a civil war in which 700,000 Americans died on the battlefield, fighting over the question of whether it was going to be possible for our society to be one where that kind of evil was tolerated. And fortunately, the side that won that war was the side that said, no, it is not possible. And their victory in that war was followed by the ending of slavery and a very, very long process of dealing with its consequences, which in many ways is still going on. That is a crucial part of the American story. It's a part that gives us a lot to be ashamed of and also a lot to be proud of. And I think that complex reality has got to be part of how we understand who we are.
1: You mentioned it as sort of, as many people have described it, the original sin present at the founding.
0: Sure.
1: It's in the Constitution. You wrote a book on the American Constitution called American Covenant, How the Constitution Unified Our Nation and Could Again. You, as you just laid out, this was a debated issue.
0: Yes.
1: The country pushed through it. How do you think the Constitution itself can unify the country again?
0: You know, on the question of slavery, the Constitutional Convention was deeply divided and ultimately tried to avoid the subject rather than address the subject. They decided they couldn't advance a constitution unless they did so. And the Constitution touches on slavery in three ways, but as indirect a way as they could possibly manage. Obviously, I don't think that was the right way to address that question. Maybe they were right that we couldn't have a constitution if we did more than that, but it took several more generations and a terrible civil war to ultimately address that sin of our founding. But I do think that the Constitution, in offering us a set of institutions and a set of processes and political practices that allow a divided society to deal with its differences, to allow citizens to deal with one another across lines of difference, has enabled us to endure through very dramatic political changes and through very deep political divisions. The fact that the United States is 250 years old is not something we should sidestep as just sort of the number we happen to be at in the moment we've reached. The United States is the oldest regime in the existing world. We think of ourselves as a young nation, as Americans, and in some ways we're youthful, we're energetic, we're dynamic, but there's no other nation that can say it has the same system of government it had in 1800. The British can say they have the same institutions, the same names, but the King of England doesn't do what he did in 1800. The Parliament is not what it was then. The United States has the same institutions. That Capitol Dome it sits atop a building that opened to house the U.S. Congress in December of 1800. It still houses that same institution today. The United States has been an extraordinarily stable society through extremely unstable times. And it has been able to be that because our Constitution is built for change and built for division. It takes it for granted that we're going to be a diverse, divided society. And it lets us work through that by forcing us to negotiate with one another, to deal with one another, to compete with one another, and in all kinds of ways establishes institutions that lets us deal with very divisive challenges and questions. And certainly among those has been the question of race, along with many others. I think we should be very grateful for a system of government that's allowed us to work our way through these challenges and that will continue to do so. We're very divided today. And the way forward through that division is through the constitutional system, not around it, as too many of our leaders try to get around it.
1: Sue, in Whiting, New Jersey, echoes some of the sentiments that you just laid out. Let's face it, the issue of slavery has overshadowed so much of the goodness of America. It's so important to remember the country was very divided on this specific issue. Let's remember the people who fought and died to change things for the better.
0: I think that's right. There is a lot to be proud of in that story of fighting against slavery, and there was a lot even in the moment of the founding. There were Americans even then, well before the Civil War, who could see that this was a terrible evil and who fought against it. The elimination of slavery in a few of the northern colonies in Massachusetts and in Pennsylvania was the first time that any society had banned slavery by law anywhere in the history of the world. Obviously, our nation as a whole took much too long to do so, and not only that, but some of the implications, the consequences of so many generations of slavery remain with us. But we have to see that from the very beginning, our country has understood that that was a violation of our core principles and ultimately acted in a way that allowed us to live by the words that the founding generation put before us as the ideals of our society. We still face that challenge now in all kinds of issues, and I think we have to work to be up to it, too.
1: Matthew is in North Dakota on our line for Republicans. Good morning, Matthew.
4: Yeah, thanks for taking my call. One thing that I'm really proud to be American about is that we're allowed to express ourselves as artists. I mean, so, there's so many great singers that came out of America. Just a few were James Brown, Johnny Cash, and Tom Petty. And I want your guests to talk about how great America is that we're allowed to let artists express themselves.
0: Yeah, I couldn't agree more, and I like your choices, too. You know, the First Amendment to our Constitution enshrines in law a degree of freedom of expression that is totally unique in the world. There is no other country that has that kind of almost absolute freedom of speech. And the United States stands out in that way, and I think that's had a lot to do with the dynamism of our society, with the freedom we have to change things when they need changing, to fight for them when they need defending. I think we all should see that as one of the things we should be most grateful for in this moment.
1: Inez is in Burtonsville, Maryland, on our line for Democrats. Good morning, Inez.
5: Hello, good morning. Thanks for taking my call. I would like for the guests to discuss the fact that somehow we never hear any discussion or any recognition regarding the Declaration of Independence and the statement that all men are created equal, but slavery was going on at the time of the Declaration. There seems to be a contradictory there.
1: We heard your question. We need you to turn down the volume on your TV. Was there another question before we get to Mr. Levin?
5: No, that's the only question. Okay. Thank you so very much.
1: So before you respond to Inez, we had another question kind of similar to this that we received from Dell in Destin, Florida. Please comment on people who completely denigrate and dismiss Thomas Jefferson and other founding fathers due to their slaveholding. So sort of
0: these are two sides of the same question and a question we've been taking up. Look, I do think that this has to be for us a challenge for unmitigated celebration, but that also has to be for us a reason to recognize what was good and noble and important about our founding while also seeing the ways in which we have needed to improve on what we've inherited and that we have improved on what we've inherited and then to see where we still have work to do. The United States did not invent slavery. It has existed in every civilization throughout human history, but there's no question that a society that declares itself at its very origin to be rooted in the conviction that we're all created equal lives in contradiction with itself, in hypocrisy with itself, if it has the institution of slavery permitted and legally protected. And that is what the Civil War was ultimately about. That is what a lot of the deepest divisions and arguments and struggles in our history have been about. And I think that we have made enormous progress in living by the truth that we're all created equal. We do it better than the founding generation did. We act as if we mean it more than they did. But they provided us that truth as a foundation stone for our society. Every moment in American history when there have been some people in our society who have said, well, yes, but not those people, the language of the Declaration of Independence has said all are created equal. And that fact has been there for us as a corrective, as a standard, as a way to understand who we could be at our best, that I think has helped our society enormously in making very valuable progress against some very serious challenges. I do think we should appreciate the people who gave us that founding, and I also think we should see the ways in which we have used what they gave us to improve on how they act.
1: Dell raises an interesting point, though, about this complicated relationship we have to some of our individual founding fathers,
0: yes,
1: especially Thomas Jefferson and his slaveholding and the fact that he wrote those very words.
0: Yes, right. He had with him an enslaved person he brought from Virginia in the room in Philadelphia when he worked on writing that text. Now, Jefferson, in his original draft of the Declaration, had a paragraph that was removed by Congress that accused the king of essentially forcing the Americans into a situation where they were subject to the global slave trade, and which spoke in very moving words about the condition and situation of men and women who were captured in Africa and brought to North America to be enslaved. How do you explain him writing that while he was himself involved in that institution? I don't think there's an answer to that question. I think we have to ask ourselves whether we can learn and benefit from the truths that he gave us, while also seeing that the person who saw those truths and recognized what they must have meant did not live by them. That's truly a hypocrisy we have to acknowledge. But I think we have to acknowledge it while also seeing the greatness of what he gave us, the greatness of what that generation achieved, what it has allowed us to do since then, the imperfection, the extraordinary moral failings of that founding generation cannot be ignored and dismissed, but the moral achievements can't either. And I think the two sides in our politics, the one who wants to focus only purely on the achievement and the one who wants to focus only on the moral sin of slavery, are both missing what our heritage can offer us as Americans.
1: Barry is in Blue Springs, Missouri, on our line for independence. Good morning, Barry.
6: Hi, good morning.
0: Good morning.
6: Thank you very much for taking my question. The Declaration of Independence says that we're all created equal. I wonder, it seems to me that the Supreme Court decision in Citizens United says that people with a lot of money will have more access to politicians and be much more a privilege than people who of lesser means. Do you feel that was decided correctly and lives up to the idea of all people being created equal?
0: Well, on the specific question of Citizens United, I do think it was decided correctly, and it gets to the question we spoke about before about freedom of speech and freedom of expression. Citizens United was fundamentally a case about whether the government gets to censor books and films because they have to do with politics and an election is coming up. And I think the answer is no, it doesn't get to do that. But we should see the way in which the truth that we're all created equal stated in the Declaration has some very practical implications for American political life. One thing that we're all created equal has to mean is that we live by majority rule. If we're all equals, then no one has any natural authority over anybody else. We have to make decisions together by voting, and ultimately that means by majority rule. At the same time, if we're all created equal, that means we all have some basic rights. We each have some basic rights. Even if we're in the minority in a society governed by majority rule, we have some core rights that cannot be surrendered to that majority. That means that a government that answers to the truth that we're all created equal has to simultaneously advance majority rule and minority rights. The ways in which we do that are all over the American Constitution. We balance democratic and counter-majoritarian institutions. Among the most important protections for the rights of individuals, even when they're in the minority, is the protection of free speech and of engagement in politics. So I think that is a way of making something practical out of the fact that we are all created equal. It's not a contradiction. We simultaneously have to empower majorities and protect minorities. It's not easy to do. It requires a complicated system of government. That's the reason we have the constitutional system. And I think that on the whole, it does achieve that purpose.
1: Margaret is in St. Augustine, Florida, on our line for Republicans. Good morning, Margaret.
7: Hello. I just got this great insight when you were answering the question for the people about Thomas Jefferson. Doesn't it make perfect sense that Thomas Jefferson is willing to have the slave trade ended and give it up because that way he can compete and run his farm easily, where I know if I had a business and there was unfair competition, where if I gave up my slaves, then I would be at a detriment. So it makes perfect sense that someone could want to benefit from something that's wrong if they're trying to run a business a certain way.
0: Well, look, I certainly think that's one argument that Thomas Jefferson probably made to himself. And Jefferson also believed that over time, the institution of slavery was on its way out, that it was becoming economically unsustainable, and that it made sense to allow it to fade gradually so that it created less disruption for farmers like himself in the South. I don't ultimately think that that's an argument that can justify continuing to hold men and women in slavery. Jefferson did not free his slaves after he died, as, for example, George Washington did. He had options. He had choices. I think there's no question that Thomas Jefferson understood that slavery was a moral evil. There are all kinds of things we can point to in his life and things he said and wrote that show that he understood that. He also did not think that he could extricate himself from the institution. And it's a contradiction that we, as inheritors of the political tradition that he was part of starting, have to acknowledge and live with and think through.
1: Renee is in West Palm Beach, Florida, on our line for Democrats. Good morning, Renee.
8: Yes, good morning, and happy holiday. I just wanted to comment about the statement that your guest made about slavery existing all around the world and historically, and it really did. But in America, we created a certain type of enslavement of people based on color. So for the most part, this is the reason that these things are so distinct. And I believe that the idea of these types of explanations, they whitewash, you know, they minimize, they generalize. And part of the reason why African Americans have such a difficult time coming to terms with the celebration and the way that we do the 4th of July is that, you know, we've never had an apology. We never, you know, had our injuries and the extent of our injuries and the extent that these things are whitewashed just to favor the majority, you know, without like rocking the boat too much. So not only have we never had reparations, but we haven't even had our injuries acknowledged, let alone an apology. This is a problem.
0: Yeah, look, I certainly don't think we should ever whitewash the reality of slavery from American history, as we've been saying this morning. It's not possible to think about our history without it. We also should see that our founding gave us a way forward that ultimately enabled an argument for the end of slavery that was fought through all the way to the battlefield, all the way to a horrible civil war where the country divided against itself and fought over what it would really mean to be a society in which freedom for all is possible. I think we're in various ways continuing to fight that fight. We always do in every American generation. And to celebrate and acknowledge the greatness of our founding is not to deny that reality. I don't think there's any denying it.
1: What about her point about American slavery being sort of uniquely different than other types of slavery,
0: yeah,
1: chattel
0: slavery? I think that Western Hemisphere slavery in general was different for the racial character that it had. There's no question. Slavery in the Roman Empire did not look like that. Slavery in the Muslim world or in ancient China generally did not look like that. And there's no doubt that that has had to do with the challenges of slavery and the difficulties we've had in overcoming it. Absolutely, that's an inextricable part of our history.
1: Jimbo in Bakersfield, California asks, could your guest offer some words of encouragement for someone who believes our democracy is already dead and buried?
0: Well, I would hope that, in general, watching C-SPAN can give you a lot of encouragement if that's what you think, because our democracy is not dead and buried. Our elections continue, our political debates continue. We don't even have a durable majority party getting its way these days, and we haven't for 20 years. Our politics has gone back and forth between two sides that have some significant differences, and it seems like that's going to continue for quite a while. So American democracy, I think, is very much alive. We have challenges. There are certainly public officials now, including in this moment our president, who don't show enough respect for the American Constitution. But to say that our democracy is dead and buried, I think, is not at all right. And, you know, let's show up and vote next time. Let's be involved. Let's be engaged. Let's think about running for office. And let's show that our democracy is not dead by proving it through our actions.
1: Gary is in Bunnell, Florida, on our line for Republicans. Good morning, Gary.
9: Yes, I would like to ask the following question. You've laid out a real good idea of how this nation was founded with a road down which we can traverse and become unified again. In other words, with respect to slavery, my question is this. There are many people who want to cling to the past, and on the road to unification, that creates friction. So what do we do to avoid this friction, which slows us down toward being a unified people again. I mean, as long as we cling to the past, we're never going to solve the issue of being unified again.
1: If I can pause you, because we have another question via text that's similar in nature to that. I believe currently we do have an anti-American party. Only one focuses on all of America's sins and not on our successes. They are also being hijacked by the socialists who should create their own party. That's Diane in Morristown, New Jersey. But this idea that Gary expressed and that Diane expressed, that these frictions along that path make it harder to achieve progress.
0: You know, I think we ought to see that in a free society, which is also by definition a diverse society, that is, we're going to disagree, friction can actually be a way to help us be united and not divided. There's an idea of unity that's inherent in the American Constitution that begins from the premise that we're always going to have differences. James Madison in Fairless 10 says, as long as the reason of man continues fallible and he's at liberty to exercise it, different opinions will be formed, period. So as long as we're free, we're not all going to think the same way. And yet unity is possible, because unity doesn't mean thinking the same way. Unity doesn't mean unanimity. Unity doesn't mean no one's going to disagree with me. Very often in our politics, when our leaders talk about unity, what they're basically saying is, if everybody agreed with me, things would be great. And I'm sure we all believe that. But that's not going to happen. Unity doesn't mean thinking alike in a free society. Unity means acting together. And the question for us is, in every generation, can we act together to address common problems even when we don't think alike about everything? The American constitutional system is a way to allow us to answer that question in the affirmative, right? If we ask how can we act together when we don't think alike, the Constitution is a set of answers to that question. We act together through negotiation in the legislature. We act together through competition in elections. We act together by setting competing power centers against each other so that they have to deal with each other, negotiate with each other, take each other seriously, broaden their majorities before they can really get anywhere. And that broadening of majorities is a way to build unity. That commitment to the process is a way to be heard and to make sure that little narrow majorities in our society don't just get their way on their own. They have to deal with broad, durable minorities. That's friction. Our politics, when it's working well, has a lot of friction in it. Making progress in America has never looked like a bunch of people sitting around a fancy dinner and nodding their heads in agreement to clichés that they all say. It has always looked like people arguing on the floor of Congress and in the streets. It has always looked like a debate. It has always looked like resolving those differences by some kind of arrangement and deal. That's how free people make progress. And so I don't think we should dismiss political disagreement as an obstacle to a unified society. I think we should see that political disagreement is necessary and that we have to work through it by dealing with each other across our differences if we're going to live together as Americans.
1: Penny is in Sadieville, Kentucky, on our line for Democrats. Good morning, Penny.
10: Good morning. I hope everybody's doing well today. We celebrated the 4th Washington, the Williamsburg celebration, and that was just wonderful. But I'm calling to ask the guest about Citizens United. I am a student of the Constitution. I worked as a journalist for a number of years. My PhD dissertation is on the Constitution, parts of the Constitution. And I don't understand how the courts can say that corporations are people. And if all men are created equally, then how can a corporation, which is a lot of men, be created equally to me in Greater Sadieville, Kentucky?
0: Yeah, look, I think it's really worth reading the Citizens United decision. It certainly does not say that corporations are people. What it says is that it's constitutional in our society for people to act politically in groups, to join together so that in acting politically, they can act as a group of people, as a set of people. They can even form a corporation to do that, a nonprofit corporation that engages in political action, as Citizens United was and is. is permitted in our society. We don't have to be completely broken apart into only individual citizens when we act politically. We have political parties. We have other institutions that engage in political action. And one of the ways we can engage in political action is by making donations to institutions we support. That creates complications that have to be thought through. It does require rules, and we have those rules. But Citizens United was rightly decided, in my view. I think it's very well worth your while to read the majority opinion, to read the dissent, to think through the question in light of the language of the First Amendment to the Constitution. The problem we have is not that people are allowed to engage in politics as groups. I think a lot of the problem we have in this moment is that the rules that constrain and shape the way in which we engage in politics are too complicated. They require a lot of expensive lawyers. They're very difficult for people to wade through. We should have much simpler rules, total transparency. Everybody should know where money goes in politics, and the freedom to engage in political action, whether individually or collectively. I think that's part of our freedom as Americans.
1: Yuval Levin, who is the Social, Cultural, and Constitutional Studies Director at the American Enterprise Institute, thank you so much for sharing your expertise this morning.
0: Thank you very much. Happy Fourth.
1: Happy Fourth. Also the author of American Covenant, a book about the Constitution itself.
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1: We did celebrate the nation's 250th anniversary yesterday, and the President of the United States did as well, mixing patriotism with partisan as he celebrated America's, quote, joyous 250th anniversary, as reported there by the Associated Press. President Donald Trump mixed partisan politics with patriotic appeals on Saturday as he commemorated the 250th anniversary of American independence, a moment he declared one of the most joyous and glorious milestones of all time. Speaking in Washington after storms prompted a roughly two-hour evacuation of the National Mall, Trump honored veterans, including several from World War II, and one of the first black officers to lead a special forces team in combat in Vietnam. They appeared before flags that symbolized some of the most significant and challenging moments in American history, from the one that was draped over Abraham Lincoln's casket to the one that flew on the plane piloted by the Wright brothers. Yet Trump also leaned into partisan territory, unusual for an Independence Day address, which presidents typically use as a moment to unify the country. Instead, he stumped again for the Save America Act, an elections bill that's encountering challenges even from Trump's fellow Republicans in Congress. He highlighted his support for the Second Amendment and revived denunciations of communism, which are becoming increasingly central part of Trump's message ahead of the November midterms. Let's listen to a portion of the president's opening remarks from last night.
13: Tonight we come together for one of the most joyous and glorious milestones of all time, and you know what that is, 250, the 250th anniversary. And I do have to say this. One of my very brilliant people backstage said, "Don't worry about it, sir. We can do it maybe next week." I said, "It doesn't work next week. This is the big day. We want July 4th. We're not looking for July something else. Because this is the 250th anniversary of the Declaration of Independence. Nothing like it. For 2.5 centuries, our American Republic has stood as the crowning achievement of human history. This country is the home of freedom. This is the land of liberty, and this is a flag that's the banner of the most extraordinary, most exceptional, most incredible nation ever to exist on the face of the earth, and we're doing better now than we've ever done before. No people have done more good, shown more courage, made more progress, righted more injustice, or achieved more greatness than you. The American people. For 250 years, the United States of America has been the hope, the promise, the light, and the glory among all of the nations of the world. All over the world, they try and be like us. Nobody can be like us. And with God's help, we will always be this or even better.
1: There's been quite a bit of polling leading up to the nation's 250th anniversary, including polling from NPR, PBS, and Marist, saying that most Americans think the United States has strayed from its founding principles. Most Americans believe the country has moved away from its founding principle as the nation prepares for its big 250th anniversary. 83% of U.S. adults feel America has strayed from the ideals the country was founded on 2.5 centuries ago. Also including in that poll was a question of whether or not people feel they are proud to be American or very proud to be an American. Overall, 65% said that they were proud to be American this year. When you break it down by party, 93% of Republicans say they're proud to be Americans, 61% of independents say they are, and 45% of Democrats say they are proud to be Americans, according to that NPR PBS Marist poll. New York City Mayor Zohran Mamdani talked about America 250 on Friday, surrounded by newly naturalized citizens around George Washington's desk. We're going to get to that clip in just a moment. I want to give you a little bit more from that polling from NPR, PBS, and Marist. Also, close to half of Americans, 47%, say that the United States has moved far away from these principles, joined by 36% who said America has moved somewhat away from them. Another 16% said the country pretty much still represents those principles. About two-thirds of Americans, 65%, say they are very proud or proud to be an American. And as I mentioned, another 35% say that they're not too proud or not proud at all. Let's get to your calls. Arthur is in Florida on our line for Republicans. Good morning, Arthur.
14: How's it going?
1: Pretty good. How about you?
14: I am very proud. Very thankful to God our nation has made it to 250 years. And last night at the park where I live, I was able to hear the fireworks for a fairly good length of time, and there was a very large turnout of people wanting to watch the fireworks.
1: Good.
14: Yeah. And also, we have got to think about this. For all of the shortcomings that our country has faced, that we are still the best country in this world.
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0: David McCain and Todd Bennett are the co-authors of this book, The Flag Was Still There, A History of the American Experiment in Five Anniversaries. Gentlemen, where did the idea for this book come from?
1: Well, I may give you a little bit of a background on this. I guess about 3 or 4 years ago, I was looking through some old photographs, and I saw a photograph of me standing before a big American flag, and that was 1976. And my first reaction was, man, I'm getting old. But then I thought, boy, a lot has changed in the last 50 years. And so I started to do a little research. So it didn't sort of develop, just at one aha moment. It was over time. And I went back and looked at a couple of books about the centennial. And I just got really interested in these various five-year celebrations. And luckily enough, I was fortunate to find a co-author who had written about the bicentennial before. And it's been a great experience.
0: Well, you write in your book, the 1826 Jubilee, the 1876 Centennial, the 1926 Sesquicentennial, and the 1976 Bicentennial, together with the 2026 Semiquincentennial, offer valuable opportunities for taking stock of the nation's journey, for measuring change over time. Each Jubilee has found the U.S. at an inflection point, political, economic, or cultural.
2: Yeah, and I think that that's one reason also we were attracted to the book. And to be clear, we started writing in 2023, was it, David? So we weren't quite sure how things would turn out in 2026, but we figured that we would be, the nation would find itself at some kind of crossroads in one way or another, and we felt like that we could speak to that with kind of a long view, looking at the U.S. history in kind of 50-year intervals, and which allowed us to chart change over time. It's great to have a tight focus on one particular year, but a big picture in 50-year intervals really allows you to perform, sorry for the big word, kind of a longitudinal study, looking at something at 50-year intervals to measure change and continuity over time.
0: Well, we're going to show a chart here, and these are some changes that have happened in the U.S. In 1776, the population was about 2.5 million, and our GDP was about 150 million, and that's an estimate. By 1826, the population had grown to 11.5 million. The GDP had grown to 875 million. 1876, 46 million people, $8.8 billion GDP. 1926, the population nearly tripled to 117 million, and the GDP had grown to 98 billion. Then in 1976, we're up to 218 million people, $1.8 trillion gross domestic product. And right now it's estimated that about 340 million people live in the U.S. with a GDP of $32 trillion. That's a lot of change just in those numbers alone.
1: So there's been a little growth, no doubt about it. I think what we both enjoyed about this book, though, is that what has anchored it is the Declaration of Independence. And that's obviously what we're going to be celebrating on July 4th. And it still inspires, and in each one of those 50-year celebrations, it's been an inspiration for the American people. And so, the ability to sort of track that growth and to understand that the Declaration is really an aspirational document when you're talking about life, liberty, and the pursuit of happiness, what does it mean for each generation? And I think we've, to some extent, been able to capture that 250 years and 250 pages with snapshots of each one of these 50-year celebrations.
0: Well, let's go back to 1776. Supreme Court Justice Neil Gorsuch has written a new children's book about 1776. But here's what he had to say about the population at the time.
3: You have to remember how dangerous this was in 1776. The Brits were coming in on Philadelphia, and so Congress retreated to Baltimore. And it needed to get out word desperately that the Declaration had been made. It was the rallying cry for independence. And you have to remember, things were dicey then. Only about 40% would identify themselves as patriots. There were loyalists. There were people who wanted to stay out of it. They needed to get the news out.
0: 40% support for the Declaration of Independence. But what we didn't show here was he went on to say that 40% didn't care, mm-hmm. or didn't have an opinion mm-hmm. necessarily.
2: Yeah, and I think that's one of the interesting things is that over time, there's change, as you say. The nation has grown in terms of population and its number of states and its economy, but there's also some constants. And one of those constants, I think, is the debate that happens about who we are as a people. What are our goals in terms of the Declaration of Independence? I mean, there's basis for debate written into the Declaration and those truths that are self-evident, right? Rights, unalienable rights. Whose rights? My rights, your rights. My rights stop at your nose, right? So that's kind of part of the debate of the American experiment and the American journey that was evident at each one of those way stations, 1776, 1826, and so on, and continues to this day at some level.
0: So 1826, 1876, 1926, all these anniversaries that we've had, these 50-year anniversaries, have they been blowout affairs here in the States?
1: Huh, that's an interesting question. And I think, you know, not really. I mean, in 1826, it wasn't a celebration in a central location, although, you know, cities were starting to emerge, and Philadelphia was really remained sort of the center of the United States. But they were local celebrations all over the East Coast, and obviously as we moved west as well. It wasn't really until 1876 that there was a huge celebration, and that was what was essentially a World's Fair, a massive World's Fair in Philadelphia. And you quoted the number of the population at the time. It's something like 40 million people. Well, 10 million people, 10 million Americans came to that celebration. A quarter of the American population visited the celebration in Philadelphia, and we had some of the largest constructed buildings in the world at Fairmont Park, which is just outside the city. 100-something countries were represented.
0: President Grant came.
1: And President Grant came, absolutely, and the Emperor of Brazil, who's really the first foreign leader to come to the United States. So it was a huge, huge deal.
0: So let's go back to July 4th, 1777. One-year anniversary. It was kind of an afterthought, wasn't it?
2: It was an afterthought. Like you say, the key point was to get the word out in 1776, and there was very little planning in 1777 for the first 4th. And that's kind of a constant, too, in some ways. I mean, if 1876 kind of set the standard for what a great centennial or jubilee should be, it seems to me the other jubilees attempted to match that, in particular in 1926, attempted to kind of match the success of the centennial, also held in Philadelphia. But that was a mess, quite frankly, and there was a lack of planning, and things kind of came together at the last minute, and the buildings weren't finished, and it rained, and it was really kind of didn't meet expectations. So that's part of the theme, too. Sometimes things do meet expectations, but a number of the jubilees did not. 1926 might be an example.
1: And interesting about 1926, there wasn't a cage fight at the White House, but there was a huge boxing match in Philadelphia, right, which actually, in many ways, was critical to making sure that it was at least somewhat of a financial, wasn't a financial failure, put it that way, because in contrast to 1876, which again was a huge success in so many different ways, 1926 financially was not a success.
0: So, gentlemen, how did you meet? What's your backgrounds?
1: So, I served in government for 25 years. I worked on
0: State Department,
1: but also on Capitol Hill. I worked in the Senate for 18 years, and in the House for 1 year, but State Department for 6 years, and then my last job was the U.S. ambassador to Luxembourg.
2: And I'm a historian. I teach at a university. But in a previous professional life, I worked at the U.S. Department of State as a historian there. And that's our connection. We kind of met through mutual acquaintances through our State Department days.
0: And you're teaching at East Carolina?
2: East Carolina University.
0: What are you teaching?
2: I teach U.S. history, 20th century U.S. history, foreign relations history. Those are my areas of expertise.
0: July 4th, 1826, 50th anniversary. You write in your book that there were 3 survivors left who signed the Declaration of Independence. Who were they?
1: So John Adams, Thomas Jefferson, and
4: Carroll
1: from
0: Maryland.
1: Maryland.
0: So by the end of that day, there was only one survivor left, correct?
1: That's right, yeah.
0: What happened?
2: One of the most remarkable stories, I think, and helped to cement, first of all, Jubilees, as we say, are really understudied by historians. But that's a shame because they really have played a key role in our nation's history. And the deaths of Thomas Jefferson and John Adams within hours of one another on July 4th, 1826, no less, was seen, rightly so, as a really seminal event in the nation's history, and really helped to cement the idea that these 50th anniversaries were key milestones in U.S. history.
0: And John Adams' son, John Quincy Adams, was president at the time.
1: That's right. He was president at the time, and he didn't find out about his father's death until something like 4 or 5 days later. He was on his way back to Massachusetts for the funeral. He was just on his way back to Massachusetts because he knew he was near death, and he found out from an innkeeper in Baltimore that his father had died. He continued the journey, but he was too late for the funeral.
0: Well, some of the changes to the U.S. from 1776 to 1826 include the Lewis and Clark Expedition, the Louisiana Purchase, the War of 1812, the start of the railroad, the Erie Canal, and we began our western expansion. The country had basically doubled in size by that point, hadn't it, because of the Louisiana Purchase?
1: Absolutely. You know, and that's, you know, again, sort of those statistics that you gave earlier. It's remarkable how much the country had grown and prospered. Cities were beginning to form. That westward expansion was beginning to happen. And the Erie Canal was, you know, that was an...

0: basically in 1826, the country still resembled the country of 1776.
1: In many ways. But as you say, it was growing, and increasingly the country was looking westward versus east. So there was tremendous change in that 50 years as well.
0: Had we settled into being comfortable, being Americans, being comfortable with democracy by that point?
2: Well, again, it depends on which Americans you're talking about, right? There was still a very large enslaved population in the South. Indigenous people, Native Americans, were obviously not recognized. They were losing their land. They had no legal rights at all. But in terms of the European settlement, yeah, I think that people were proud to be part of a country that was prospering to the degree that it was happening.
1: And but also, I think America is an idea. What is America? It's partly an idea. And it's always changing. It's a work in progress. And so the idea of Americanism was still a kind of growing process in 1826. And that's true today. That's true in 1876, too. It's a nation in progress, always trying to achieve those ideals laid out in 1776, but never quite getting there.
0: Did the election of 1824 challenge democracy as an idea?
2: Yeah, it did. It was an election between Andrew Jackson and John Quincy Adams, and there were other candidates in the race as well, one of them being Henry Clay. And when the election was thrown to the House of Representatives, Clay backed John Quincy Adams. John Quincy Adams becomes president and subsequently makes Henry Clay the Secretary of State. And so it was considered a corrupt bargain that he had done this. And, Jackson was a very popular individual at that time because of his military background, and he was harshly critical of the result. So it was sort of in some ways the beginning of these questioning of presidential elections.
0: What kind of celebrations took place July 4th, 1826?
1: July 4th, 1826, celebrations. I think muted in many ways compared to later jubilees, in part because they weren't as well organized as 1876, for sure. And so the key events were the deaths of Jefferson and Adams. And as you say, his son, John Quincy Adams, there were celebrations, but mostly the kind of things that were dinners and toasts and banquets. And one thing I should mention is that at this stage, those kinds of events and speeches were given. Those were considered all male prerogatives. Women were, at that time, the custom was not allowed to give July 4th speeches and participate in toasts of alcoholic beverages. And that's something that changes dramatically by 1876, and you see a lot of pushback against that. So a more buttoned-up affair that I think we would recognize today.
0: Changes in this country from 1826 to 1876. The population had gone from 11 million to 46 million. You talk about 1876 as a very different country. Again, in those 50 years, the abolitionist movement got its teeth. The Civil War, 1861 to 65, the end of slavery, Lincoln assassination, Reconstruction, the telegraph, railroads, both came online. There was a lot of urbanization and more Western expansion. How would you describe those 50 years?
2: Well, cataclysmic, and obviously the Civil War is the main event. It's the main, in many ways, the main event in our 250-year history. And so, it tore the country apart, and particularly in the South. And afterwards, by the time of the 1876 centennial, Grant was in the last sort of throes of his administration. There was an election going on, as you said earlier, but there was a lot of resistance still in the South. And after the election of Rutherford B. Hayes, the end of Reconstruction ensued, and the beginning of Jim Crow for decades was really the next phase. So it was I think we entered.

0: sort of a difficult period after the centennial, notwithstanding that it was a wonderful celebration.
1: Right, but in that 50 years, how would you describe 1826 to 1876?
2: Breakneck change, I mean, for one thing. And also, what strikes me about 1876, from maybe a 2026 perspective, is at least for white Americans, a real optimism in the country and its future. And you can see that with the celebration of innovation at the 1876 centennial celebration in Philadelphia. One of the major themes is just what you discussed, the incredible growth in technology and innovation and geographic growth that had occurred in those 50 years, or 100 years if you measure it since then, that infused a very strong sense of optimism that one is struck by looking back relative to, say, 1976 or even 2026.
1: Well, to go to that optimism, that optimism, in a sense, was isolated, wasn't it? You said you talked about white Americans. Yes, there was some optimism. And in the North, was the South still on its knees in 1876?
2: On its knees, recovering. A period of Reconstruction had followed. And by 1877, the country's moving away from Reconstruction. Reconstruction is ending. The South is regaining control. But you're right. Optimism, depending on where you look, for many years, many Southerners did not celebrate July 4th. That was the Union holiday. And so it does depend where you look. For African Americans, the picture is very bleak, especially for Southern blacks. Reconstruction has ended. A long period of Jim Crow is beginning. Women are just beginning to kind of achieve the rights that are laid down in the Declaration of Independence and the Constitution. There's a famous episode in 1876. So you're absolutely right. It depends on which Americans you're talking about, where do they live, how are they doing.
1: The Indian Wars were really taking force during this period as well,
2: correct.
1: 1826 to 76.
2: Correct.
0: Well, this is, you know, literally within just days of the celebration of, in Philadelphia, is Custer's last stand. And that is a really sort of interesting event because, General Grant and General Custer were really, President Grant and General Custer really did not like one another. And Custer was a someone who felt very highly of himself. And I think he was hoping to make a name for himself in the West. And, he came across the Indian encampment of Sitting Bull. And notwithstanding the advice he was getting that he was outnumbered, he launched an attack. And, obviously, as everyone knows, hundreds of his army were slaughtered. And when that information, when that news came back east, really all hope of having any sort of reconciliation with Indian tribes, with Native Americans, just vanished. And President Grant issued the order that essentially for the extermination of the Indians.
1: Were we, as Americans, feeling this sense of manifest destiny and rightful ownership of this continent by 1876?
0: I think very definitely we were, very definitely. Again, as Todd was saying, in terms of economically, and in terms of innovation, we'd accomplished so much. And, to be able to put on a World's Fair like this was a huge achievement, actually. And it really showed off that America was now not just, a sovereign country, but it was actually on the world stage. It was a presence. And so I think the idea of moving west and getting more land, manifest destiny, was absolutely a part of the American psyche at the time.
2: Yeah, so for Euro-Americans, a very strong sense of confidence and that the world was opening up to include the West and then waters beyond that as well. So again, from Euro-Americans' perspective, a strong sense of confidence and exuberance and ownership, frankly.
1: Whose idea was the Philadelphia exhibition? Was it the city of Philadelphia?
2: In 1876?
1: In 1876.
0: So it was actually, you know, it's a little hard to know, but from the research that we both did, you know, it was a fairly obscure professor at Wabash College in Indiana, who sort of came up with the idea. He was in Washington actually giving a speech at the Smithsonian. He sort of floated the idea that this would be a great way to bring people together. He then did take it to the sitting mayor in Philadelphia and said Philadelphia is sort of the obvious place to do this. The mayor, who was out by the time of 1876, but nevertheless really sort of seated it with other leaders within the city and within the federal government, and the idea sort of took on a life of its own. And eventually, as we've discussed, it became this sort of mammoth enterprise.
1: How significant were some of the amendments to the Constitution at this point? The 13th, 14th, 15th, I believe, had all been passed by 1876.
2: Crucial in giving voice and giving legal meaning to expanding the definition of inalienable rights and citizenship, and achieving some of the vision legally of that were laid down in the Declaration of Independence. Now, that wasn't fully realized, still not today in many respects, but crucial, absolutely crucial amendments in helping to kind of make some progress in meeting kind of that vision as laid out in 1776.
1: How mature were we 100 years after?
0: How mature were we? That's an interesting question. You know, I think we were adolescents, I guess. We were very excited about what we had in terms of natural resources, in terms of what we had in terms of optimism. But we didn't really understand, again, as we've said many times, sort of that, you know, the nation we're a big country with a lot of different populations. And I'm not sure that was always fully recognized, that people didn't necessarily sort of take the perspective that, you know, you have to sit in someone else's shoes to understand what they're going through and what it means.
2: A work in progress. I come back to that term. Tremendous progress has been made in 100 years, but looking backwards, you can see there's so much work left to be done. African Americans are entering a really brutal period of Jim Crow, Indian wars that are proved deadly to indigenous tribes, and then women too are starting to realize, but still far away from what we would recognize as full equality. So work in progress. Progress has been made, but so much still to be done from our perspective.
1: 1876, the population was 48 million, 37 states. By 1926, the population was 117 million, had 48 states, all the contiguous states. Some of the changes in that 50-year period. World War I, 1914 to 1918, the Spanish-American War. The U.S. as a world power, and we'll come back to that, the Indian Wars were still being fought. There was huge Western expansion and massive industrialization, mass production. The unions and labor were getting its voice during that period. Electricity came online. Telephones, radios, airplanes, automobiles. The women finally had the vote by 1920. Jim Crow, of course, was a major issue. And there was political polarization, the resurgence of the KKK, socialism, communism, etc., etc. When reading your book, to me, the 1876 to 1926 changes were the most transformative for this country, in my view. Do you agree with that? And you don't have to.
0: Yeah, I mean it's a little hard to say because I think the 1826 to 1876 that we just talked about was also extraordinary in terms of the changes that occurred. But yes, these were huge changes.
2: Yeah, I think first of all, one of the interesting things about having a co-author, you don't always agree.
0: Yeah.
2: So I'll be curious to see how this kind of works out. But to me, this is the time period that rhymes. In so many ways. History doesn't repeat itself, but it can rhyme. And to me, 1926 rhymed in many ways with the 21st century, a lot of the themes that are there. And as you say, you could kind of start to see the present kind of coming into focus a little bit. It feels a little bit more familiar than much more familiar than 1876 because of the change technologically. Automobiles, airplanes, the Industrial Revolution has happened, and yet so many of those tensions that we have in 2026 are also present there in 1926 in the form of nativism and immigration quotas and things like that. And so I do feel like that was, there were many surprises, I think, along the way. One was which I think that we felt like 1926, it just rhymed with many of our challenges and questions today.
1: The immigration issue, there was actual legislation, wasn't there, that restricted certain groups from coming into the country?
0: Yeah, there were quotas. And so that, and very strict quotas. And I can't give you sort of exact numbers, but you know, only so many Irish could come, only so many Italians could come, and no Asians could come. So it was very, very strict. You know, Todd's absolutely right though about the rhyming of history. I mean, this was after a pandemic, it was after after a war, and in Industrial Revolution we're undergoing, you know, now an AI revolution. So there are a lot of similarities between 1926 and 2026.
2: So many changes and technological changes. And I forget if you mentioned it, but also there was a Spanish flu epidemic. I don't have the figures, but that killed millions of people worldwide, Americans included. Wrenching change. And had, as you say, had just finished World War I, which was a cataclysmic event. Sometimes I think that's forgotten in retrospect. But what a cataclysmic event that was. And so Americans were feeling exuberant in many ways. It was the Roaring Twenties, and maybe we'll talk about this, but the economy was booming, as this kind of fits our popular image and memory of the 20s. But it was a deeply unsettling time, too, for the reasons that you mentioned, the technological change and political change and geopolitical change happening in the world. And that's, for some, that's why President Calvin Coolidge, who was president in 1926, was seen by many as kind of a sobering and comforting figure, because he was seen as being kind of a rustic figure from rural Vermont, who in many ways was out of step with the 20s, but seemed to provide a certain kind of gravitas that some people found comforting amid this bewildering change in the 20s.
0: You know, there's a great scene in the book that where after Harding dies and Coolidge becomes president, and they have to go to his home in Vermont, and you know, he doesn't, I mean, I think it's gaslighted. I mean, literally, he doesn't
2: have electricity.
0: And
2: phone.
0: So, you know, it's just such an extraordinary image of here's this guy now who suddenly is thrust into the presidency, and he doesn't even have electricity.
2: Yeah, and that became central to his image, too.
0: Absolutely.
2: This kind of rustic Vermont image, no phone, no electricity.
0: Right,
2: it's great.
0: Right.
1: By 1926, what was America's role on the world stage?
2: Complicated.
0: Yeah, complicated. I mean, we were an imperialist power by that point, right? I mean, Theodore Roosevelt had been president, and as a result of that, we had holdings in the Philippines, obviously the Rough Riders in Cuba, and so we were at a very different place in our history than we had been just 50 years earlier. Very, very different.
2: And then in the 20s, you have this kind of inwardness where the nation has, as we just said, experienced a global pandemic, and then also fought a very divisive, or at least costly, I think it's a better word for it, a war in World War I. And in retrospect, many Americans felt that U.S. involvement in World War I had been a colossal mistake. And so there is this insularity to the 20s, too. Coolidge and his immediate predecessors in office had pulled back from world affairs, still involved in the world, for sure. The United States had too many commercial interests in the world to cut those off entirely. But certainly a nation that, and leadership that had deep misgivings about the outside world and more turning more inward, which in part helped to explain the immigration quotas of the 20s, too. Concern about the outside world and being overly engaged with the world.
1: How would you describe the technological changes from 1876 to 1926? Cars, radios, televisions, electricity, airplanes. I mean, amazing transformation, yes?
0: Oh, absolutely. And again, I mean, I think that's it's an industrial revolution. It's an energy revolution. So that people's lives were suddenly transformed. And again, you know, just to harken back, we didn't write a lot about this in the 2026 chapter, but we do mention AI. And I think that most people now are beginning to understand that we are in another technological revolution that is going to change the way people, our children are going to live a different life than we've lived in the last 50 years. There's no doubt about it.
2: Yeah, and so I think from researching and writing the book, I think that was our sense too, is that those changes, technological, industrial that you mentioned, that felt familiar to us as historians. And I think that readers will find that familiar too. The technologies are different, but I think the issues in many ways are the same. It feels that way anyway.
1: What about the politics? The KKK had a big resurgence in the 20s. Socialism, communism were on the rise. What about the political tension?
2: Deep political tension. So we're filming here in Washington, D.C. Well, 100 years ago, the Ku Klux Klan marched in the streets of Washington, D.C., from the U.S. Capitol building, down Pennsylvania Avenue to the White House.
0: And not just a small parade.
2: No, by the thousands.
0: Right.
2: And what we found significant, not just the size of the parade, marching openly in the streets of the nation's capital, but also many of the Klanspeople marched with their hoods off, faces for all to see, which suggested that they felt some level of impunity.
0: You know, we have a number of photographs in the book, mm-hmm. and we have a photograph of that march. And to me, it's one of the most stunning images mm-hmm. that I can think of. It really is, to see these people, you know, all these folks marching down Pennsylvania Avenue in their white hoods. It's mm-hmm. And sometimes not with white hoods, white robes. Mm-hmm. It's just extraordinary.
2: It is, and I agree. I think that's one of the key images from the book. At the same time, and this is something that I, you know, kind of took some sustenance from the book, from the story, was that as the Klan is marching by the thousands in the streets of D.C., passed within a stone's throw of a home where a historian, Carter G. Woodson, was kind of evaluating the results of the very first Negro History Week, as it was called at that time, but the origins of Black History Month. And so, to your point, these are these tensions. This growth in nativism, very strong in the 20s. And yet, Americans that were struggling, sometimes quietly, sometimes unseen, but Americans that were struggling against that to kind of realize the visions as laid out, the ideals of 1776.
1: And one of the things that did happen in 1917 mm-hmm. was the Russian Revolution, of course, and the rise of communism. How did that impact our politics here in the U.S.?
0: Well, again, it was a force at the time. It was they obviously didn't win many elections, but they were vocal and they were present, and so there was a lot of political discourse. Some of it not so friendly, and some of it hopefully constructive. But again, it was a time when there were so many voices out there. Talking about, again, what it meant to be American, and the idea of sort of free speech was a very, very important part of all of this.
1: Sesquicentennial, 150 years. Were there celebrations, parades? Did Cal Coolidge participate?
2: There were. Not as large as the celebrations in 1876, partly, I think, because the 100-year celebrations tend to kind of resonate more than the 50 or the 150 or even the 250, perhaps. I think that's part of it. So there were celebrations. Philadelphia had an exhibition as well. poorly organized, but a celebration nonetheless. And Coolidge certainly did participate.
0: Yeah, and you get the feeling that these other cities now have their own identities. So that Boston is really a major city, and obviously New York has grown into this extraordinary city, and so that they have within those cities, major celebrations. All across the country, and not so different from, again, today, so many local celebrations.
2: One of the interesting things about Coolidge was, I think we all think of him as Silent Cal, someone who spoke little, and that's true, but he was also the first radio president, going back to our discussion of technological change, another major technology that came online in the previous 50 years, and that literally gave Coolidge a voice. He was a poor public speaker, but his voice, his delivery sounded better on the radio. And although we think of him as Silent Cal, and that was true, because of radio, he probably spoke to more people than all of his predecessors combined. I think that's fair to say.
0: Absolutely.
2: And he delivered a speech on July 4th, 1926, in Philadelphia. That was well received, and he spoke toward his interpretation of America, 150 years of American
1: history.
2: Is
1: that the speech where he said, quote, America must be kept American?
2: Not quite. That's a good question. He spoke those words when signing the 1924 National Origins Act that we talked about earlier, that set immigration quotas. So that does speak to Coolidge's nativism, I think, and he supported that legislation. Coolidge is a complicated figure.
1: Well, in 1926, the population was about 111 million. By 1976, 218 million, all 50 states. The GDP was up to $2 trillion. The phrase I took from your chapter on 1976, or on these preceding 50 years, was self-doubt to healing is what happened in 1976. Explain that.
0: Well, so the 1960s and 1970s were difficult years for this country, and when you sort of think back on it, again, I was just a young fellow at that time, but I remember the Vietnam War. I remember turning on the TV and seeing Walter Cronkite every night talk about the number of casualties that were taking place in Vietnam. And then there was Watergate, had a huge effect in terms of confidence in our government and in our president. And the economy was not doing well. It was doing very poorly. We'd had a major inflation, and it was a difficult time for a lot of Americans. So and of course the political assassinations as well. John Kennedy, Robert Kennedy, Martin Luther King, attempted assassination of George Wallace. So it was a difficult time for our country, I think. And 1976 gave us the opportunity to really come together, at least for a brief period of time, to celebrate something, and to sort of leave a lot of the political strife behind. And I think that's what we did. It didn't change overnight, but it was an important healing process, the beginning of one.
2: Yeah, I think 1976 definitely has echoes to today, in part because it's the most recent of the jubilees, but it feels familiar too, in that, fair to say, a majority of Americans had concerns about the country and its direction. For many Americans, the first 200 years were times of optimism. But the 60s and 70s were so many things happening, as David mentioned. And so many Americans questioned, were deeply concerned about the future of the country. Where are we headed? The state of 1975, the U.S. president, Gerald Ford, who'd become president because of Watergate, in his State of the Union address says, frankly, the state of the Union is not good. And so I think that there's... many Americans are feeling that same way, for different reasons perhaps, in 2026. So I think that too feels familiar.
1: Well, let's remind our viewers of what happened between 1926, 1976. Of course, we had the Great Depression. We had World War II, which we need to touch on, the Korean War, the Vietnam War, the assassinations of JFK, RFK, and Martin Luther King in the 60s, Watergate, Nixon resignation, the Cold War, more modern inventions, television came online, there was huge urbanization, the development of the welfare state, civil rights was finding its voice, the abortion law got changed at the Supreme Court, and of course there was the moon landing. So lots of technology and societal and political changes during that period. Did we take a shift when World War II happened? Did that change us, or is that something that happened and then we just kept moving?
0: Well, I don't think it was something that happened and we just kept moving. I think there was a huge shift in our country. I mean, I think it gave us enormous confidence in many respects. It pulled us out of the Great Depression, and so that the economy for decades did very, very well. People could afford homes, people had jobs. At the same time, and it echoes again the other periods that we describe. It wasn't the same for all Americans. It really depended on where you lived and the color of your skin. And so it was a difficult time for many Americans as well. But in general, I think there was a lot of optimism, and really until the 60s and 70s, and then that began to dissipate.
2: Yeah, I think I agree with everything you say. Also, World War II confirmed that the United States was a major world power,
0: Absolutely.
2: A superpower.
0: Yeah.
2: And there's the Cold War, and the United States' global commitments expand to include Vietnam. And then that war really changes everything in terms of, many Americans' attitudes towards American involvement in the world and the country. And not only was it a lost war, but one that many felt was morally wrong. And that played a role in how many Americans viewed the country in 1976.
1: Would it be fair to say that World War II was probably the last and maybe the only time that America, for the most part, was united in a cause that they felt was righteous?
2: Maybe the closest thing might be the Gulf War, 91, 92.
1: Or after 9/11,
2: sure, maybe after 9/11. But, yeah, it would be hard to think of one. Those are the two closest ones, I would say.
0: Yeah. And after 9/11, while that was certainly the country came together again, that in the end didn't turn out so well, how we conducted ourselves in abroad.
1: Well, speak to the confidence that we felt after World War II as a superpower, the beginning of the Cold War.
0: Yeah, I mean, again, I think there was huge confidence. And as Todd said, this was a war that with our allies, we won, and it changed. We then brought back Europe. We essentially, with the Marshall Plan, reinvigorated an entire continent. And at the same time, economically in this country, we were doing very, very well. So it was a huge boost in our confidence. That didn't last forever, but it was very, very important in terms of moving us forward in every way, economically, socially, politically.
1: Politically, the development of the welfare state in the 60s, civil rights finding its voice in the 1960s with legislation as well, and the abortion decision in 1972. How did those societal changes impact us?
2: Oh, enormous changes. Enormous changes that affected society in the 60s and 70s. The civil rights movement alone. African Americans are closer to kind of achieving that dream, and I know I keep saying it's laid out in the nation's vision. Women, too. The women's movement is happening in the 60s and the 70s. Enormous change socially and culturally that happened in the country. And that affected the bicentennial too, also because there were more stories to tell.
0: Just to pick up on what Todd's saying, the one thing you always have to keep in mind, and I think that it's a real refrain in our book, is that Americans keep, and particularly those that have been disenfranchised, keep returning to the Declaration of Independence. They keep looking back at those aspirational words, life, liberty, and the pursuit of happiness. And what does it mean for them? And that is something that is, you know, it's hugely important. And it's also, by the way, you know, if you talk about sort of the United States becoming a global power, it's something that in the end transforms a number of countries abroad who look at our Declaration of Independence, look at our Constitution, and say this is a country that, you know, we should emulate. Less so today, but that was certainly true between, you know, 1926, 1976, and really up until fairly recently.
2: Yeah, and that's one of the interesting things. I think historians, and we oftentimes think of the 1970s as a time of American decline, and in many ways that might be the case. But in terms of the Declaration of Independence's influence in the world, at the point when the United States was seen as a kind of a model for others to follow, an imperfect model, to be sure, see previous discussion of Vietnam and the denial of civil rights, but that was the point, if you're measuring it, when more countries had declarations of independence or constitutions that were modeled, at least in part, on the American versions. That was the height, and there's been a decline in the last 50 years for reasons X, Y, and Z. But that was an interesting takeaway as well.
1: Well, it was July 4th, 1976, President Gerald Ford.
3: Our founding fathers knew their Bibles as well as their Blackstone. They boldly reversed the age-old political theory that kings derive their powers from God and asserted that both powers and unalienable rights belong to the people as direct endowments from their Creator. Furthermore, they declared that governments are instituted among men to secure their rights and to serve their purposes, and governments continue only so long as they have the consent of the governed.
1: Well, I would say one of the greatest inventions ever is HD video after watching that video from 1976. But President Ford really wrapped the bicentennial around his election effort, didn't he, in 1976?
2: Yeah, there's lots to unpack here. But yeah, I think Ford, an accidental president, never won election in his own right to the presidency, seen for all those reasons, I think, as a relatively minor figure in presidential history. And definitely, to your point, saw the bicentennial as a political opportunity for himself. He was running for election in 76. But, as you say, one of Ford's great, I think, virtues was that he put his own... He had personal political interests as well, but he put the nation's interests ahead. Mm-hmm. And I think he used the word healing earlier, saw the bicentennial as an opportunity to heal many of the wounds that we talked about earlier.
1: You have this quote in your book, The Flag Was Still There. A culminating moment of raucous blowout compounded of Disneyland pageantry and kitsch, perfervid oratory, dissent, 10,000 miles of bunting, phalanxes of politicians and majorettes in a din of John Philip Sousa brass. That was in Time magazine, and somebody bought a thesaurus that year, I think, when they wrote that thing. But would it be safe to say that 1976 was a little over the top with kitsch and flags and...
2: Well, there were critics. So there were, I forget how much we talked about this in the book, but there were definitely critics. There was a group called the People's Bicentennial Commission, which was a new left group that basically made their brand, political brand, on criticizing what they called the BUY, bicentennial. That, to your point exactly, that consumer capitalism cashed in, so to speak, on patriotic kitsch and sold everything from, you know, special ice cream flavors to red, white, and blue pickup trucks to whatever the case may be. Definitely over the top and had its critics. Yet I think that the bicentennial was successful in many ways in bringing the country together, even if just for a moment. David, what do you
0: think? Well, I have to tell you, I just finished my freshman year in college. And I was working in Boston, and I remember I used to drive by the tall ships on my way to work. I remember the 4th of July, Arthur Fiedler on the Esplanade and the fireworks, and I thought it was great. You know, it really was. It was a sort of a good moment in our history, I think.
1: Well, speaking of the commercialism, we want to show you some of the commercials from 76.
4: Hello, I'm Johnny Cash. You know, we the people have something to cheer about. America's 200th birthday, the bicentennial.
5: Wherever the Budweiser Clydesdales travel, like other symbols out of our past, they too renew and reaffirm a similar concern and regard for traditions worth preserving.
6: As we celebrate America's bicentennial, let us also make a new commitment to the ideals and principles on which our country was founded.
7: Fact is, citizens have been investing their dollars to help America grow ever since 1776. And they're still doing it today with their purchases of United States savings bonds.
1: That's kind of fun.
0: That's great.
2: That's great, yeah.
1: So, well, that was 50 years ago. And now we're into 2026, the semi-quincentennial. 340 million Americans. Our gross domestic product is 29 trillion. In that 50 years, 76 to 2026, international commerce has boomed. There's a new world order. 9/11 happened and changed our lives. In 2001, Middle East conflicts continue. Of course, we had the Afghanistan and Iraq wars. There's been a rise in secularism in this country. Some of the inventions, computers, internet, mobile phones. We had the first black president. We are, in a sense, in the age of Trump. And as we spoke, artificial intelligence is really taking us by storm right now, isn't it? Mm-hmm.
2: Tremendous change, no question. And Americans, I think, are feeling buffeted by those changes in some in ways that they have in the past, in some new ways. Agreed. And all the polls show that Americans have deep concerns about our present and our future.
0: Well, somebody's going to write a book just about 2026, because this has been an extraordinary year. And we turned this book in, you know, sort of just as the year was starting. And so we haven't been able to capture everything about it. But as you suggest, you know, we're looking at a world that's very different from the one in 1976. I think there's a lot of uncertainty. And I think it's an important, you know, this is really, I think, the word inflection point, which is sometimes used too often. But I believe it is an inflection point. And I think one of the things we hope that our book will cause people to do is, again, to look back at our history, you know, not as something that necessarily we should return to, but as sort of informative about the future. And I think we hope that that people will think about what it means to be living in this country and what life, liberty, and the pursuit of happiness actually means for every American.
2: And if I may, I think hope is a key word. And one of the things that I, you know, kind of personally as an American take some confidence or take some hope in is that despite our differences and all the divisions that we have, the polls also show, at the same time that they show concern, that most Americans still believe in those civic ideals that we hold in common. The self-evident truths in the Declaration of Independence. We're created equal. We have unalienable rights. And government exists to protect those rights and derives its just powers from the consent of the governed. Most of us agree on those things. How do you make that work? I don't know. But I think there's something to take from that.
1: And this is how you conclude your book, The Flag Was Still There. America, of course, has never fully lived up to the Declaration's aspirational language. Indeed, the founders themselves did not. And for 250 years, Americans have been striving to make the U.S. a beacon for the world, where life, liberty, and the pursuit of happiness are truly inalienable rights for all citizens. While the journey at times has been dark, difficult, and too often inhumane, America has made incontrovertible progress, no matter how it is defined. The semi-quincentennial will undoubtedly showcase America's incredible spirit of innovation and economic achievement. But July 4th, 2026, also should remind us that democracy cannot and should not be taken for granted. Only citizen participation, respect for one another, and adherence to the rule of law can preserve our democracy and move our nation forward. David McCain, Todd Bennett, the flag was still there, a history of the American experiment in five anniversaries. Happy 250th to you both. Thank you for joining us here on C-SPAN.
0: Thank you.
2: Thank you
0: so much
2: for having us. Loved it.
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10: Well, let's bring in the roundtable. We are joined by our regulars, Chris Christie and Donna Brazile, Republican strategist Doug High, and the New York Times' Maggie Haberman, co-author of the new book, Regime Change, Inside the Imperial Presidency of Donald Trump. You see it right there. And Maggie, let me begin with you. You saw what we went through the president's financial disclosure forms this week, more than $2.2 billion in income. He's remarkably open and unapologetic about it, especially in an interview with you for the book.
11: He actually made a comment to my colleagues earlier this year, which was that he had prohibited his sons from doing new deals or business, which wasn't quite true, in his first term, and that he found out that nobody cared, which is also not true, and that he's allowed to do it. That part is true. There are no restrictions on what he's doing now. He is very aware, George, and this is sort of the part of the premise of what we're writing about in this book, is he is very aware that he is coming back with very few constraints on his power. Congress is basically acting like supplicants, Republican House members. There are no ethics constrictions on the president, the same way there are on other appointees throughout the government. And there is this sense throughout the Trump family that they were persecuted, that they gave up things in order for him to be, in office and to serve, and that this is their time. It's like a reparations phase, for lack of a better way of putting it. But to your point, we have never seen anything on this scale. You said that earlier. And he is making money on something that he regulates and that his own investors lost money on. And so I don't know at what point that starts to become problematic for him politically. It certainly isn't personal.
10: That's going to be the question. Should the president be caring about this?
12: Well, I mean, look, should a president be caring about this? Yes. Will this president care about it? Absolutely not. I think Maggie, I would take it to the next level of what Maggie said. He and his family believe they are entitled to this. This is an entitlement to them. They believe when they came back and won this election the second time that that gave them license, that the American people gave them license to essentially go and take whatever they could take over this period of time. And quite frankly, you know, when you look at the scale of this, here's another thing apparently that Donald Trump learned from Vladimir Putin during his first term. This is Putin-esque type of corruption and self-enrichment. And Maggie's right. The laws don't prohibit him from doing this.
10: Potentially the Constitution does, the Emoluments Clause.
12: That's right. I mean, there's a difference between, obviously, as you know, between the individual ethics laws, which do not apply to him, but the Emoluments Clause, when you look at the plane. And what I think it will start to hurt him more is that he says things that turn out to not be true. oh, the plane is a gift, it won't cost us anything. Well, no, it costs us hundreds of millions of dollars to get it up to Air Force One level of operation. Yeah. Every time he says one of those things, the ballroom won't cost anybody anything. Now we're talking about them wanting to move $1 billion to work on the ballroom. So, you know, the American people are starting to catch up to this. You can feel it.
10: Well, that's the question, Donna. Democrats seem to think, they seem to be unifying around the idea that corruption is going to be an animating force in the midterm elections.
13: Absolutely, George, and why not? Look, Democrats are going to talk about affordability. They're going to talk about making sure that the American people can make ends meet. But the Mr. Trump has turned the White House into a profit center. I mean, he talks about NVIDIA, he talks about Microsoft, and the next day he goes out and give a speech, and then he posts it on social media, only to find out $67 million invested in NVIDIA, $70 million in Microsoft, $63 million in Apple, $21 million in Broadcom, $31 million in Amazon. I need to call my broker and say, what the hell am I doing wrong? Okay, clearly the president is doing something that brings a lot of profit to himself, and Chris is absolutely right. Meanwhile, he's telling the American people one thing and doing another. Oh, this is not going to cost you. I'm doing this. My donors are doing this. But we're paying the price for it. Democrats will make this an issue, affordability and accountability of this president.
10: Will Republicans pay a price in the midterms?
14: Sure. And I think it depends largely how Democrats frame this. It's so baked in that Donald Trump, of course, is going to profit from the presidency. If we go back to the Access Hollywood tape, we were all shocked in Washington and in New York City about those comments. The reality is voters said, wait, the guy who was on the cover of Playboy magazine said something awful about women? No real surprise there. This isn't surprising either, unless Democrats are going to say and really prosecute this case of, while Donald Trump is focused on the plane, the ballroom, the reflecting pool, whatever it is, you're spending more on shoes, socks, lettuce, beef, all of that. But also, it surprises me that Donald Trump isn't more concerned about these midterm elections, because we know he doesn't care about legislative majorities, but he really should care about a Democratic House or Senate majority and the investigations they can
10: prosecute. Well, that's what I want to bring to Maggie. We've had this series of public statements from the president over the last several weeks indicating that he doesn't seem to care that much about the midterms. What did he tell you?
11: He has been remarkably unconcerned about the midterms. We didn't get into in depth with him about how, you know, he views the upcoming elections, but we do know from people we've spoken to around him and things he has said publicly that he considers it, I think his quote was, an honor that Republicans do worse without him on the ballot. And so he tends to see this as a binary and a reflection of his own power versus something else. I think he may start to care the closer that we get to November, maybe in September. I agree with you in terms of the investigations, and I think that clearly the people around him are very aware of that because they are going to be subjected to it as much as anybody. But the thing that we report in the book is that he has been talking about how he will pardon anybody who comes within a certain radius of the Oval Office. Sometimes it's 250 feet, sometimes it's 200, sometimes it's 25. There's a pardon radius, and he has said that he is going to grant pardons to all of these people. You know, the Biden folks had talked about some sweeping preemptive pardons for all political appointees. They shelved that idea. I think you will likely see something very similar. And in our reporting for the book, we spoke to a number of senior Trump folks who are waiting for their pardons, counting on their pardons.
10: Yeah.
11: And so that creates a very specific climate. I think the bigger question, I shouldn't say bigger, but a question is, how do you pass a spending bill if they don't control the House, if they lose both chambers? This could mess up their final 2 years in ways they're not seeing.
10: The president does seem to have, in the last couple of days, you saw Mount Rushmore speech, also the speech very early, late last night, early this morning, seems to have settled on the idea that if he talks about communism enough, that'll counter the corruption issue.
12: Yeah, and look, the Democrats have a challenge in front of them that they have not met before. They haven't done it well. We'll see if they can do it well this time. Doug alluded to it. It's not enough to just talk about the corruption, because the American people think both sides are corrupt. And they just think this is Trump's turn. They think Biden was corrupt. They saw the Hunter Biden stuff with the paintings and the other thing. They think both sides are corrupt. The connection has to be, he doesn't care that you can't afford to pay your bills.
10: Well,
12: he doesn't care. What he cares about is making money for himself. There has to be a direct connection between those two things, George, because otherwise I don't think it'll have any political potency at all unless you make the connection. And Democrats have just felt like they're cleansing themselves by complaining about the corruption stuff, but haven't effectively made the connection, in my view, yet. And if they don't, they're not going to get the maximum impact.
13: I think the connection has been made, George, and you saw in the elections last year and most of the special elections this year that Democrats are connecting with voters on not just the affordability issue, but making the connection with the corruption. While he's, fattening his wallet, you're losing money. You're losing money. He's sitting on a housing bill, a bipartisan housing bill. And what are the so-called socialists, what we call the ultimate blue, what are they saying? They're saying the rent's too high. And Trump is saying, well, nobody cares about this housing bill. So, yeah, I think Democrats have made the connection. I think the Democrats have to figure out right now, especially the incumbents, that they better get back on the ground and talk to voters about what they really care about, because being anti-Trump is not the only issue. We saw that in Colorado. We've seen it now in New York. And Democrats have to focus laser on these so-called socialists.
1: Well, let's pick up on that. Wins by Democratic Socialists in New York and Colorado. You even have some Democrats saying that's electoral poison for the Democrats.
14: You know, it's a real boon for Republicans who are struggling to have anything to talk about. And if we're talking several months ago, the question is Mamdani the face of the Democratic Party? Maybe, maybe not. But there are a lot more faces now that Republicans can use and really scare voters on some scary policies, some scary rhetoric. The issue of Israel becomes that much more important. And Republicans have a lot of silver linings despite Trump's terrible poll numbers. And when I was at the RNC in 2010 and Maggie would call me and harass me almost every day, our magic number for Obama, harass.
11: I'd ask you questions and do my job.
14: Our magic number for Obama was 46. We felt if Obama was at or below that, we'd take back the House. And he was basically at 46. We won 63 seats. That math doesn't exist anymore. That map doesn't exist. But as low as Trump's numbers are, Republicans have a boon in the Supreme Court decision this week that they were very prepared for. They're outraising Democrats massively in every party committee level. They're out registering voters in swing districts. There are a lot of silver linings for Republicans. And this adds to that. Trump still remains an albatross.
12: George, can I add something quickly about Mamdani? I think we saw him make his first significant mistake this week.
1: First?
12: Yes. His first significant mistake politically is that he's been very upbeat. If you watch it here in New York, he's smiling, he's happy, he's upbeat.
1: Watch the Knicks rally.
12: Right. He gave this dour pre-4th of July speech, enormously critical of America and its history, and with a group of people standing around him. And he started to just get a little bit, I think, too harsh in that regard. Mamdani has been able to do what he's doing in the city because people have seen him as a happy warrior. He was not a happy warrior in that pre-4th of July speech. And we need to watch whether that's something that's going to continue, because like it or not for the Democrats, he is an important part now of the National Democratic Party.
11: He's also a really good political performer, which is, I think, is yeah. One thing that Mayor Mamdani is actually, I mean, to your point pre the speech, he has been very, very effective in many, many ways politically. And I don't know that every single candidate who has been elected in the last couple of primaries as a DSA candidate is able to say the same thing. So that is the risk.
1: And one of the big questions is, what will define the Democratic Party going into the elections in November?
13: There's no question our message has to be focused on the people. Look, I have a lot of criticism of some of my colleagues on the far left of the party. But the one thing I have to say about them, they're on the ground. They're talking to voters. And they're not just talking about socialism. They're talking about jobs. They're talking about creating jobs. They're talking about housing. They're talking about real everyday issues. You go to the grocery store and you don't have the money and you know you're falling short. They're talking about things the American people care about. The Democratic Party is a big tent party. So we have liberals, we have progressives, we have moderates. And we have to understand that we are not going to be able to just go out there and say, well, that's a commie, that's a socialist. No, this is an American who care to govern and will get results. And that's what Mamdani, look, he's balanced his budget. His speech, look.
12: He's balanced his budget on the backs of everybody across New York. He blackmailed Kathy Hochul to get her to raise taxes.
13: He balanced his budget. He's delivering on the promises. Especially with regards to child care, he's delivering. And what voters want is results. They don't care about these labels.
1: That's going to be the last word today. Thank you all for a great conversation.
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16: So let's talk about that with our Sunday group. Axios politics reporter Steph Kites, Democratic strategist Leslie Marshall, former White House Deputy Chief of Staff under George W. Bush, Karl Rove, and former Communications Director to House Speaker Kevin McCarthy, Mark Bednar. Welcome to everyone. Happy birthday, America. Great to have you here with us this weekend. All right, a lot of festivities and speeches this weekend. We heard from the president. We'll hear more of that later, but I want to play a little bit from New York City Mayor Mamdani, his take on where we are at 250.
17: The powerful have always known their answer. America, in their view, is an arena of supremacy, where only a select few are allowed freedom.

0: the candidate.
1: Yeah, let's be clear about the segment of the population that wants these people, these Democratic self-proclaimed Democratic socialists. Take a look at the districts. New York 7, Donald Trump got 19% of the vote. He ran 60 points behind Kamala Harris in that district. Remember, he won the presidential election with 49.8% of the vote. She was 1.5% behind. There's a 60-point margin in the third, a 70-point margin in the 10th, a 77-point margin in the 13th district. Colorado won, where a longtime incumbent got knocked off in the Democratic primary. Donald Trump got an amazing 21% of the vote. So what is happening is, in those most blue parts of America, we are seeing the Democratic socialists win. It's not that's to be expected. The outrageous left is going to win where they are.
0: You're saying these districts are not your people.
1: These are not
0: your voters.
1: They're not normal. They're not representative of the country. One of the key races this fall is going to be in Colorado 8, where a Democratic socialist won the Democratic nomination for Congress against an incumbent Republican, Gabe Evans, and Donald Trump won that district by 2 points, roughly his national average. Mm-hmm. That's going to be the real test for the Democratic socialists. Can they win outside of places where they dominate, to the exclusion of everybody else?
0: Yeah, well, in the meantime, they're having a conversation about who are the leading voices, what are the leading policies for their party. We've got former Vice President Harris, FoxNews.com, reporting this week that she's been reaching out not only to Mayor Mamdani, but others, in the latest sign that she is shoring up support for a possible 28 bid. Leslie reaching out to Congresswoman Ocasio-Cortez, also reaching out to these pro-Palestinian groups and that uncommitted group that was very anti-Biden because of the way that he handled Israel and Gaza. She's visited South Carolina. She says she's keeping her options open, but she clearly thinks this part of the party she needs to have on board.
2: Well, she does in a sense because, you know, I hate to agree with you, Carl, but I would agree with you. Wait, I'm putting it down.
0: The
2: Democratic
0: Leslie and Carl, same page.
2: The Democratic Socialists are not our party. They're a faction of our party, just like the Tea Party was a faction and still is of the Republican Party. And I want to be clear, when I talk to people out there, especially young voters and especially independent voters, they don't even know what democratic socialism means. Mm-hmm. They don't know the difference between democratic socialism and communism, for example, and Republicans love the word communism, and they're throwing that around, and we're going to hear it every day a lot on a loop until the midterms. But the bottom line is what they like is the message. They like universal health care. They like free daycare. They like free lunches for their kids at school. They feel the government should help them with health care. They feel the government should help them with education. But to your point about Kamala Harris, we all know she's going to run. We all kind of know who's going to run on both sides, regardless of what they say. But she does need that support. I'm going to get in so much trouble for saying this, and Carl's going to be happy that I'm saying this, but, you know, I don't think she's our strongest candidate. I didn't before, and I don't know. When you say that people were angry with Biden, they were angry with her, too. And that, again, is another faction of our party, you know, with what's happening in the Middle East. Mm-hmm. So, you know, we'll have to see who's going to be out there. I say I want the candidates that's going to win, and, again, I'm going to get in trouble for this. America seems to have a problem with my gender. We're not ready for that, maybe. Put out the guys.
0: Okay. Well, we'll see what they do. In the meantime, we have these candidates that you talked about in so many of these interesting districts. Washington Post has an opinion piece this here. Democrats are facing their MAGA moment. Good luck. Kind of gets marked to what Leslie was saying about the Tea Party and how these parties can shift based on the internal conflicts that are going on. The Washington Post says established Democrats are leery of openly attacking these socialist candidates. It's hard to fight an invasion when the defending forces let them land on the beaches. They're trying to figure out where this fits in their tent.
3: Well, it doesn't matter if they have to figure out if it's going to fit in their tent. They're coming in the tent no matter what. I mean, we've even seen over the course of 4th of July weekend. It's sad and it's unfortunate, but Happy 4th of July is the new Merry Christmas, where you have D.C. liberals saying Happy Holidays instead. We've seen this throughout just in the cultural expansion of the far left. This is where they are. You even see Hakeem Jeffries putting out tepid endorsement little infographics 4 days after the primary. He doesn't know how to deal with this. The fact that Kamala is going around Schumer, around Hakeem, to talk to the real power brokers of the Democratic Party, Mamdani and AOC, that shows you where the center of gravity really is. They have no leadership, no message. But this really shows they do have energy, and Republicans need to be aware of that very much going into the midterms.
0: Yeah, and for the most part, that energy, that specific energy seems to be in House races and that side of the ledger. But we want to put up a couple of polls here we have in Senate races because control of the Senate, Republicans felt good about it a few months ago. It is now up for grabs in many polls. But our polling this week on the Georgia Senate race has John Ossoff.

0: up by 13 points. He's the Democrat incumbent. And Maine, where Graham Plattner has attracted so much attention for all of his controversies, for all voters, Susan Collins, the current incumbent Republican, is up by 3 points. But when you dig into extremely motivated voters, and turnout is going to be key, he's actually up by 9 points, Steph.
1: Yeah, and I do think that points to the broader situation we're in right now. There is a lot of energy on the Democratic side against Donald Trump. We know that the president tends to be a motivator, even when he's not on the ballot, right? We're seeing a backlash to that. His policies have been unpopular for a long time, and that's why we see some of those polling. I will note, in Maine, that's one of the hardest races to poll, and Senator Susan Collins is often behind at this point in the cycle, and so that's one to watch closely, and we could see, you know, that race shift moving forward. And Georgia also is a situation where Republicans took a very long time to figure out who they were going to get behind, and I think that only bolstered Ossoff going into this midterm cycle, and he has so much money on his hands. So these are, you know, broader trends where Republicans are fighting against some serious headwinds this cycle. At the same time, these are unique candidates who are bringing in a lot of money in a unique race like Maine, where Senator Susan Collins is the only Republican who has a chance there.
0: When you talk about the money, and there was a ruling this week from the Supreme Court that lifted kind of the restrictor plates on parties being able to coordinate with their specific candidates. In that ruling, the majority said, we're putting the RNC and DNC on equal footing here. They all have to play by the same rules, but, you know, they can do more coordination. Punchbowl writes this on Friday. The decision issued Tuesday will level the playing field by allowing Republicans to effectively close the gap with Democratic candidates who historically raised more cash than their GOP counterparts. Carl, at last check, the RNC has $125 million cash on hand. The DNC has $15 million, but also $18 million in debt. So how does this level, where Democrats, maybe their individual candidates, do better on raising money?
2: Well, this allows the national committees of both parties to basically coordinate with the candidates and get the lowest unit rate for television advertising. So it strengthens the parties. I'm all in favor of strengthening parties. I helped found one of the largest super PACs on the Republican side, American Crossroads Senate Leadership Fund. And we had to, because that was the rules that were set in motion by Citizens United. But it concerns me, because most super PACs are run by and for the consultants. Mm-hmm. And I want parties to be stronger, and not independent groups led by consultants, oftentimes double-dealing for themselves. We want adults in charge, and the parties tend to have adults in charge. So this election help the Republicans, but in a future election, which the conditions are reversed and Democrats have more money, cash on hand, it's going to help them. But on the long haul, it's going to help parties, and that's good for our political system.
0: All right, I want to touch on something nonpartisan that hopefully we all as Americans can agree on, which is the victory of Team USA in World Cup soccer, and just how much this continues to shine a light on the good people in the heart of America who are welcoming all these foreigners. The Federalist says this: awestruck World Cup tourists should remind us what makes America so great. Listening to the heartwarming testimonies of foreign tourists visiting this country is edifying and unifying. It says the fact that these good people are believing what they see and not what they've heard suggests the miracle of America is obvious to just about anyone who takes an honest look, even Americans. I want to get a quick comment from each of you, Steph.
1: I mean, I think what's great about being an American is you can take the good and the bad together and still be proud of the place you live. And I think that this is an important moment, and it's always fun to cheer on your nation's sports team.
0: Tomorrow night.
3: It's incredible. We have Elsa from Frozen. I have two little kids, so it's okay that I know who that is, singing the national anthem. You have flyovers that occurred, over the past couple of days. This is such a great time to be an American. It's so exciting.
0: Yeah. Leslie, final word to you.
4: Living in Los Angeles, I love that they're not just seeing Skid Row and MacArthur Park, the two things media likes to show, because people that came to Los Angeles and most of the liberal cities in our nation found how wonderful our cities are, even when they're led by Democrats, and that it's the people, not necessarily the policies or the administration, that make this country great.
0: And Buc-ee's also makes America great. And Waffle House, too. Guys, thank you so much. Good to see all of you.
5: The Fox News Sunday group includes Axios politics reporter Steph Kite, Democratic strategist Leslie Marshall, former George W. Bush White House Deputy Chief of Staff Karl Rove, and former Communications Director for House Speaker Kevin McCarthy, Mark Bednar.
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8: Coming up next on Washington Journal, your calls and comments live. Then Larry Sabato, director of the Center for Politics at the University of Virginia, joins us to talk about campaign 2026 and the races to watch. Later, University of North Carolina at Chapel Hill constitutional law professor Michael Gerhardt on recent Supreme Court decisions that expand presidential power. Washington Journal starts now.
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10: AP News, I'm Marcela Sanchez. President Trump will be heading to Turkey for the annual NATO summit this evening. Last year, he pushed NATO allies to spend more on defense. This year, his mission is to try to enforce those pledges. Trump also plans to meet with Ukraine's President Volodymyr Zelensky during the summit to talk about Kyiv's war with Russia. Meanwhile, in Kyiv, Russia has launched waves of missiles and drones targeting the capital. At least 11 people have been killed, with people believed to be trapped under the rubble. In Iran, mourners dressed in black have flooded into the capital for a procession as part of the funeral for the late Supreme Leader Ayatollah Ali Khamenei. An airstrike killed the 86-year-old cleric at the start of the war launched by the U.S. and Israel. In other news, AP correspondent Donna Ward reports on this week's scheduled court appearance for the man accused of assassinating Charlie Kirk.
11: A 5-day preliminary hearing is scheduled to start Monday for Tyler Robinson, the 23-year-old man accused of assassinating Charlie Kirk last September 10th while Kirk was addressing a crowd of thousands at Utah Valley University. Kirk's widow and parents are expected to be in court in Utah, and the hearing will be live-streamed. The proceedings focus on whether there's enough evidence to try Robinson for aggravated murder, and whether the death penalty is warranted, which the prosecution is requesting. They say DNA consistent with Robinson's was found on the trigger of the rifle used to kill Kirk, as well as the fired cartridge casing, two unfired cartridges, and a towel used to wrap the weapon. Robinson has not entered a plea. I'm Donna Warner.
10: The scorching East Coast heat wave is suspected of causing at least 19 deaths in New Jersey. The state health commissioner says many of the people were found in homes with no air conditioning. More stories at APNews.com. This is AP News.
1: Good morning. It's Monday, July 6th. 4 months until Election Day, and control of both chambers of Congress is on the line. Polls show the economy and cost of living at the top of voters' minds heading into November, with fewer than 1 in 4 Americans approving of President Trump's handling of cost of living issues. Immigration, Medicaid cuts, and the cost of the Iran war are also among the issues facing the race. Democrats lead on the generic congressional ballot, but Republicans still hold an edge in the fight for the Senate, where battleground races in Texas, Maine, and North Carolina could determine control. We want to hear from you this morning. What is your top election issue heading into the midterms? 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Welcome to today's Washington Journal. Hope you had a great 4th of July weekend. Programming note, real quick before we get started, the president is expected to speak later this morning at 9:30, and he'll take questions from reporters. So we will bring that to you live here once that gets underway. Back to our topic, we'll take a look at some polls now on President Trump's approval rating, overall approval rating. This is Real Clear Politics average. His disapproval rating is at 58%, approval at 40%. Then when you break that up into specific issues, on the economy, he's at 60% disapprove, 36% approve. Inflation specifically is at 67% disapprove and 30% approve. Immigration, 52% disapprove, 45% approve. And on the Iran war, his disapproval rating is at 59%, approval at 39%. that, again, Real Clear Politics polling averages. And then when you look at a

0: Generic congressional ballot. Democrats are at 49%. That's 6 points ahead of Republicans at 43%. So we want to know from you, what would be your top issue in the fall midterm elections? Has that been pretty much the same over the course of the last several months, or has that changed? Have events changed your opinion on what you are most concerned about for the midterms? What's your top issue? On cost of living, here is Speaker of the House Mike Johnson speaking last week on President Trump and his plans to sign that housing affordability bill.
1: As the president has a lot going on, and I think it's safe to say he's not read through every line of that piece of legislation. It's a lot to it and a lot of great things, and he and I have spoken about it quite a bit. He understands all the dynamics here, what he was saying and legislation, but what he was saying is, in comparison to ensuring election integrity, which is now represented by the Save America Act, nothing is as important, because you cannot maintain a constitutional republic unless you have free and fair elections. The government of, by, and for the people is ultimately and foundationally dependent upon that. That's what the president is saying. We all agree with that. And by the way, so do the American people. And that's not to say that there are not also incredibly important issues, and the cost of living and affordability is among them. It's top of mind. I've spent 6 hours in the Oval Office in the last few days. I think 4 hours on Thursday, over 2 hours yesterday. We talked about all this in great length. The president certainly understands the importance of affordable housing. As he's noted yesterday, he knows as much about housing as anybody, because that, in many respects, was part of his portfolio and career. And he understands that we've got to reduce the age of the average first-time homebuyer from in their 40s to their early 30s and get back to some sensible market conditions. Now, he also points out that interest rates are a major factor in that, as we all know. Anytime there's a housing boom, there's lower interest rates, and it spurs on that activity. But there are also input costs and the cost of construction and the barriers to entry. We address so much of that in this housing bill that we fought like warrior poets in the House to make sure it was good Republican policy in the end. And it cuts regulations, it reduces costs, it helps spur on construction, and it gives more affordability and availability to more people. The president is 100% in favor of all that. It will become law. I've encouraged him that he should put he has a big, bold signature, as you all know. And I said, sir, you should get the fattest black marker you have and sign your name really big on that, because the results of it, I'm telling you, are going to be very, very good for the American people. And it will fulfill your promises and your desires, sir, to make sure that more people can grasp the American dream. And so I hope he does sign it. If he doesn't, it's still law. We'll still celebrate it. But he's trying to make a point. And I think he's making it very effectively. And the fact that you all ask me every three steps down the hallway illustrates that he has achieved the desired objective, and that is to make Save America the number one thing, because if we don't get that right, everybody's concerned about what happens next.
0: And some election news for you this morning. This is CNN reporting that Mallory McMorrow has dropped out of Michigan's crucial Democratic Senate primary. That's the headline from CNN. It says that she dropped out of the Democratic Senate primary in Michigan Sunday. That was yesterday, narrowing the field to two as the party faces a crucial choice next month in picking a nominee to defend a must-win seat. It leaves Representative Haley Stevens facing Abdul El-Sayed, a candidate running from the Bernie Sanders wing of the party, who's trying to extend the momentum progressives have seen in recent primaries across the country. Says that her exit of the early August primary doesn't just reflect her own struggles, but also an emphasis among many Democrats to stop El-Sayed out of fear he would be a weaker general election candidate against former Representative Mike Rogers, a Republican. Again, that's in Michigan. And we are taking your calls this morning. Let's get straight to those. Thomas, Pennsylvania, Democrat. Good morning, Thomas. You're first.
2: Good morning, Mimi. Oh, my wife's name is Mimi also. My main concern about the midterm election is that Donald Trump's cheating and interference of the midterm election. That should be the number one top issue. Everything after that can follow. But it's just his interference and trying to cheat the midterm elections. Thank you.
0: And let's talk to Sandy in Yorba Linda, California, Independent Line.
3: Hi. Thank you so much for taking the call. Good morning.
0: Morning.
3: Yes, the main issue really is having election integrity. We have been bombarding the White House to get that on the table, and they've been doing a great job of getting on the table. We're very disappointed in the Senate blocking the vote, and I think there's enough votes. They need to just get it out there. Thank you.
0: Let's talk to Gail next in Arkansas, a line for Republicans. Good morning, Gail.
4: Good morning, Mimi. How are you today?
0: Good, thanks.

0: Good. My main issue is the war on Iran, and I would like to see that change a little bit. I don't think we should send them money to rebuild. They should. I agree to opening the straits, and they can make their own money with their own oil. Other than that, I'd like to see interest rates go down, and I would like to see the Republicans in the Senate and the Democrats in the House and have them work together.
1: Gail, did you see the, this is on the front page of the Wall Street Journal. Did you see the reporting about the funeral in Iran for the former Supreme Leader?
0: No.
1: Yeah, so this is, the front page of the Wall Street Journal. They've got a picture and it says people gathered in Tehran Sunday to pay their respects to late Supreme Leader Ayatollah Ali Khamenei, who died in February amid Israeli and U.S. airstrikes. The regime is seeking to use the mass gatherings to galvanize supporters. So it is, you can see, you can look up those pictures, quite a lot of people, at that funeral. And here's Stephen, a Democrat, Louisville, Kentucky. Good morning, Stephen.
2: Yes, how are you this morning?
1: Good, thanks.
2: I have a few things, but I'm just going to say that one of the things I'd like to see is more respect for those who obviously dare think differently than this president. My tax dollars are footing the bill for his salary, and you know what? As long as that's happening, I demand to be treated with respect. And I think, and I don't care if he doesn't like it or not. You know, who cares? He is the employee. We are the bosses. He might want to remember it's not Trump Enterprises. Number one. Number two.
1: Well, Stephen, wait on that point before you get to your second point. How do you feel disrespected?
2: Well, for starters, I don't like the fact that he tries to use the government against those of us that think differently than him. He's doing that with ICE, going after people. He's not doing anything to help this immigration reform that's supposed to be going on. All he wants to do is target people. He's a racist that's going after people simply because he doesn't like them based on the color of their skin and based on any other special difference. That's what upsets me. And I dare say that any one of us could be a target, whether you're black or whether you're white. I mean, he does this to anybody. Look at what he's doing to his MAGA base even. And I also wanted to mention the crime. You know, he sits there and talks about how he's anti-crime, but he allies himself with people that are committing the crimes in this country, including his own administration at this point.
1: So give me an example of that. Yeah, go ahead and give an example.
2: Well, an example is the fact that there is no accountability at all with conflicts of interest in this administration. They're making money off of playing blood-sucking parasite to our tax dollars. He's making money off of us. And that I am very angry about. And I think dare say that many people probably feel the same way. It goes back to respect. And, you know, again, another thing that upsets me is this right-wing political correctness. They talk about left-wingers doing this. What about how they're doing this with Christianity and everything else? They're censoring history in terms of civil rights. You know, I'm a white man myself, and let me tell you something. I understand that people in our country have been disenfranchised. I don't feel disenfranchised. And I also am not a racist either. I respect the fact that in our country, immigration is something that is a part of our nation. It is. It's always a very proud Italian American. My grandparents came over here legally at Ellis Island, like many people did.
1: So, Stephen, I got your points. I need to get a couple more people in to give them a chance. Jim in Greenbelt, Maryland, independent, you're on the air. Looks like we lost Jim in Greenbelt, Maryland. Let's try Daryl in Columbus, Georgia, Democrat. Good morning.
3: Hey, Mimi, how you doing?
1: Good, thanks.
3: Doing good. Yeah, our president is so corrupt. He always cheating. If the people don't believe he always cheat, this is a man that when he goes plays golf, he's already got his scorecard already filled out before he even get on the course. And I'm going to tell you, the latest thing that he did is just really disturbs me. We all want our team to win in the World Cup. We USA all day, all the way. But for him to call the FIFA chairman and to get our player put back into the game, just because he made a phone call. He's got his his hands on the scale on everything. And people, all of you in America, I want you all to know, he is always cheating. He'll sit and lie to you, say he's not doing this. Just like when he called my state, he called down here to Georgia and talked to Mr. Rappersberger and all that stuff, trying to get him to cheat, help him cheat. He is always cheating people. This guy needs to be impeached, needs to go. We don't need to live like this. That's all I got, Mimi. Thank you so much.
1: Okay, Daryl. And regarding that call, so here's what Daryl was talking about. This is the front page. Trump's FIFA call keeps player in for the U.S. It says the most stunning controversy, the 2026 World Cup, erupted on Sunday after it emerged that President Trump personally intervened to have U.S. striker Folarin Balogun reinstated for the team's round of 16 game against Belgium, following his red card in the previous round. It says Trump called FIFA President Gianni Infantino last week, urging him to review Balogun's automatic one-game suspension. Trump told Infantino that everyone was telling him the decision was wrong, and Infantino promised to look into the matter. Later, the FIFA president called the U.S. president back and told him the suspension would be reversed and that Balogun would be free to face Belgium on Monday. One of the people said he's 25. Balogun is 25, and he was due to sit out the contest in Seattle. That game, again, that is happening tonight at 8 p.m. Team USA faces Belgium, but that is getting quite a lot of attention, that call between President Trump and the FIFA president on Balogun's one-game suspension that has now been reversed. Jesse in Phoenix, Arizona, Republican line. Good morning.
4: Hey, good morning.
1: Morning.
4: So, Miss Mimi, I'm just so happy about this USA 250. It was incredible. And oh my gosh, I just got to tell you, you know, I created this 6-7 card game and I got these shirts. I will tell you, with the America 250 stamp on the side, and I sold 48 of them this weekend. It was awesome. And I ordered more, and you know, this 6-7 card game, like, I made it for the kids of America during this time. And honestly, I was thinking about this election, the question, you know, and I have a, you know, I'll tell you, I was a Democrat in New Mexico, and now I'm a Republican in Arizona, and it's really because I play to win. And if I was going to be a politician in New Mexico, I'd be a Democrat because I would win, and I'd be a Republican in Arizona because I would win.
1: So, Jesse, and, do you think Republicans or Democrats are going to win? What do you think is going to happen in the fall midterms?
4: Right. It's really interesting. And I'll tell you, I'm still registered in New Mexico. So, like, I got to deal with the whole mail-in voting over there. No, I'm just kidding. But, and, you know, I just wanted to give you a funny joke to go on. And it's kind of true, but kind of funny. I was saying, do you know how many parties I think there should be in the American politics system? 6 or 7. Just kidding.
1: All right, Jesse. And he did mention the celebration of the 250th anniversary over the weekend. This is the front page of USA Today. Nation celebrates supersize 4th. It says storms, hot weather, festivities, political divides mark the holiday. That's USA Today's front page. And this is Democrat Representative Maxwell Frost last week. He was essentially slamming Republicans ahead of the one-year anniversary of the signing of the One Big Beautiful Bill. Here he is.
5: Look, I just got to say, you know your bill is bad and unpopular when on the year anniversary, when you're supposed to be celebrating it, you're changing the name of it. And I think the other thing that's so important is not only are you changing the name of it, but the original name you gave it literally has the word beautiful in it. You put the word beautiful in it, and a year out, it's so unpopular that you have to change the name. They're calling it the Working Families Tax Cut. We looked into the record. I wanted to make sure. Did I ever vote on the Working Families Tax Cut Act? You know, because it sounds good, but we never voted on such a thing. We voted on the Big Beautiful Bill, the so-called Big Beautiful Bill. I like to say the name because they don't want us to say it. It's a bill that was beautiful for billionaires and mega corporations because it cut our health care. It took away resources from working people, from young people, from seniors, and it gave it to the richest people in this country. And it's not surprising because this is what Donald Trump has done his entire life. And so, of course, his first big legislative accomplishment coming into office again was to do the same thing. Figure out how can I take resources from working people, from working families, and give it to people like me, give it to billionaires, give it to mega corporation. It's the same old story. the rich getting richer, the poor getting poorer, and everyone else in between doesn't have anything. The problem in this country is simple. Everything is too expensive and nobody has any money. People want us to focus on the issues right in front of them. And I think a year out from this bill being passed, people are losing health care. Housing is too expensive. And most of the benefits from it go to the people who already have loads and loads of money. What people want is simple. And I encourage my Republican colleagues to go out and knock doors in their neighborhood. Because when I knock doors, I hear about very simple things. People want a home that they can afford. Lower rents. They want to make sure that they can have a place to call home. Donald Trump is refusing to sign one of the only things this Congress has actually done, which is move forward a bipartisan piece of legislation on housing. And he doesn't want to make your housing cheaper because he wants to make it harder for you to vote.
1: That was Representative Maxwell Frost of Florida. Wonder what you think of that. If you have an opinion to share with us on the midterm elections, we're asking for your top issue. What's animating your vote? Rob, Port Crane, New York, Independent. Good morning.
6: Good morning. It really surprises me that the media in this country, including you guys, will not talk about the UK grooming gang or rape gang report that said 250,000 white girls were raped by Muslim men in the UK. And lately,
1: Rob, I'm sorry, but I read from that report directly on the air. So I think it's not fair for you to say that we are not talking about that. But is that your top election issue for this fall?
6: I wish you'd quit cutting me off and saying crap like that. Drop dead.
1: Colleen, Sandy Hook, Connecticut, Republican, you're on the air.
7: Hi. I have to laugh. When the Democrat Frost was speaking, you know, it's really funny how the Democrats, I never even had a party. I never even cared about politics. Yes, now I'm Republican because I think President Trump is doing a great job, and I'm just a little person. I mean, I know food is high, but we have to bring down the gas, and I live in Connecticut, and the taxes on our gas are high because I'm in a Democratic state. And he talks about you know, being fair and being right, and about the housing bill. Yes, President Trump wants to sign the housing bill, but why does not one Democrat except Fetterman want to sign the SAVE bill, the SAVE Act, which is just free, you know, secure voting? Let's have secure voting, and let's see if we can all work together on that. 84% of the people want that bill to be passed, but yet none of the people, the Democrats in power, will give that vote. And you have to ask yourself why. You have to ask yourself why. I believe it's a cheating thing, and that's my belief. And I think that President Trump is doing the best job he can after all the green stuff that President Biden was trying to pass, all the green stuff. Well, God gave us oil in the ground. We should be pulling it up and coal and using it for our resources. So that's how I feel. Thank you for hearing me.
1: All right, Colleen. Let's talk to Jean next, Democrat in Atlanta, Georgia. Go ahead, Jean.
8: Morning. I'm against the SAVE Act because that is Trump's way of cheating. That's his way of taking the vote away from people. For example, they keep saying that you have to show your ID to vote. I don't mind showing my ID to vote, but they're saying you have to show specifically your ID to register to vote. And that's very difficult for a lot of people, especially women who are half the population.
1: You have to prove American citizenship to register.
8: Exactly.
1: In person, yes.
8: And there's nothing wrong with that, but that means you have to show your birth certificate or your social security or your marriage license, and that puts obstacles in front of people, especially women who have been married or changed their names and things like that. So, no, there's nothing wrong with showing your ID when you're ready to vote. The problem is showing proof when you have to register to vote. Now, my concern, and the person I will vote for, because I've been a Democrat for a long time, but I'm no longer a Democrat or an independent, I want to vote for the person who is going to take the country out of the garbage can that Trump has taken us to. I want to move forward in this country. I'm tired of us going backwards as far as health care, transportation. The Supreme Court needs to be reformed. I want a person who is going to concentrate on making the United States better than what Trump has taken us to.
1: Gene, when you say you want the Supreme Court reformed, how?
8: For example, we may have to just term limits. That's one thing. We will have to ask that we have to ask for accountability, for example. Clarence Thomas, for example, should not be able to take money from the rich and vote the way he does. So we have to ask that not take money, that they adhere to the rules that other judges in the country
1: financial disclosures, conflict of interest, those kind of things.
8: Exactly. Yep. And then perhaps add more judges. I don't know if that's going to be a good thing, but accountability, term limits.
1: Yep. Got your points, Gene. And we'll go to James, Tennessee, Independent Line. Good morning. James, you there? James. George in Buffalo, New York, Republican Line. You're on the air.
9: Hi. Thank you for taking my call. I just want to say I really enjoyed the 4th of July. I think it was one of the greatest 4th of Julys in my time. But one of the things as far as the concerns going towards the midterms, I just hope that we keep our country going the way it is in the form of capitalism. I know the Democrats tend to paint the word capitalism as a bad name, but I think it's our country is probably one of the only countries where you could go and reach your dreams if you work hard and focus on things. A lot of the Democrats to the far left are pushing this social Democrat title, but I just think what they want as far as more and more government, I think it never works. And a lot of the people who are actually running on that ticket are individuals who have escaped countries or their families have escaped countries that are communists or strong socialism. And they come to country because our country offers things that, in my opinion, no other country that you can do. You can reach your dreams. And I mean, I live in Buffalo. I Buffalo borders Canada, and I see what's going on in Canada. And Canada is probably the closest form of socialism to the United States. And I see a lot of Canadians. They want to do everything they can to come to the States as far as taking advantage of prices. Now, maybe that's not so now because of the exchange rate, but that just goes to show you the strength of our country. And
1: so, George,
9: I think we got to give. I'm sorry.
1: Yep. I was just going to ask you, what do you fear the most about, this trend in the Democratic Party towards socialism? What is concerning?
9: I don't want it to expand.
1: Why? I understand you don't want it to expand.
9: Because
1: why?
9: It takes opportunity and money away from the citizens and gives it to the politicians. And quite frankly, the politicians don't care about the citizens. They just care about their own power. That's all they care about. You can reach your dreams by doing it yourself. You don't need the politicians telling you government's going to make it better because it never does make it better. I don't trust them with our money. I'd rather have money in my pocket, just like the rest of the citizens in America. I'd rather have the money in their pocket than theirs. And as far as they're running on this theme about affordability, you know, the biggest hypocrisy I see with affordability. Oh, look at gas. And I don't mean to bring this up, but under the last administration for 4 years, gas was always around $5. Nobody said anything about the people on the left, as far as how expensive gas was.
1: Yep.
9: For a short time when gas was expensive here, they're all crying about it. Oh my God! I can't believe Trump. Gas is $5.
1: Just to
9: now
1: be
9: it's
1: accurate,
9: coming down
1: George.
9: Again. You don't.
1: Yeah, it did go up to $5.02 was the highest point during the Biden administration. That was in 2022, and then it started coming down. So it was not $5 during the entire administration. But I got your point on gas prices, and let's take a look at what President Trump said on the 4th of July about what he's calling the fight against communism.
10: One out of every 100 Americans gave their lives in the fight for independence to remind us of who these heroes were and what they gave us. We are honored to have here tonight in the heart of our nation's capital one of the very first American flags ever to exist. Dating back to 1777, it bears the 13 stars and 13 stripes of the 13 states that declared independence on the 4th of July. There it is. This was the flag that flew victorious at Saratoga. And these are the real deals, too. These are the real flags. These are flags that have seen a lot. These were the stars and stripes that flew triumphant when the British waved the white flag of surrender at Yorktown. That was a big surrender. Nobody thought that was possible. They were the greatest power of the world, and they surrendered, and that was the beginning. Ever since, the entire world has been on notice that Americans will never let anyone take our freedom away. Won't happen. And all these talks from the communists, they haven't got a chance. Not even a chance. We don't want communists in our country. Never worked, and it never will work.
1: Here is Margaret, line for Democrats, Fayetteville, Arkansas. Good morning.
11: Good morning. I'd like to point out to the irony of Trump stepping in for the American soccer star who got the red card because he is, in fact, a birthright citizen. Yes, it was a bad call. I saw it as it happened on television. However, his mother was 7 months pregnant with him, and she was trying to go back home to England. She originally from an African nation, which I slips my mind early in the morning.
1: Nigeria.
11: But her son was born here, and he actually holds a tri-citizenship from the nation his mother is from England and from the U.S., and he chose to play for the U.S. And so he's an American citizen, but he's a birthright citizen. But because it's to the advantage of the United States, Trump intervened on his behalf. But where's the fairness of that? There's a lot of other birthright citizens that do a lot of good for this country. And so the 14th Amendment should hold. And just trying to do away with birthright citizenship is bunk. Thank you. There's a lot of things I should say, but that's all I have to say right now.
1: All right, Margaret. Kelly, Independent, Brighton, Michigan. Good morning.
12: Good morning. Thank you for bringing up our Michigan Senate race. And I'm actually going to support our Democrat Socialist candidates this year. I'm actually pretty excited about them. The earlier gentleman who stated that socialism is bad, socialism is not bad. He's thinking about communism, and those are two different things. El Sayed is going to be a fabulous candidate, and we also have another candidate in our 7th district congressional race going against Tom Barrett, and that's Will Lawrence. They're not taking money. They're not taking PAC money. They're not taking APAC money. And I'm very excited. I think that we need a change in our country.
1: So, Kelly, tell me how old you are, if you don't mind me asking.
12: I'm 60. I am 60 years old.
1: Okay, because are saying, oh, the Democratic Socialists are just gaining traction among young people. So you don't see that as the case.
12: No, they're not. We have a lot of support for El Sayed all throughout our age groups, and we are extremely excited about him, and I truly hope that he wins the race.
1: So tell me why you're so excited. What is it about his policies that you find appealing?
12: I am 60. I am close to Medicare, Medicaid age, Social Security age. I want Medicare for all. I want our our country is one of the very few countries that don't have a universal health care. I want that for our people. And I'm really, really, really tired of people being lied to and saying that this administration is doing good for our country. I think we're going to find out that there was a lot of things that took our tax money. And I don't want to pay taxes, but I want to pay taxes for the things that are correct.
1: All right, Kelly, let's see what Evelyn thinks. A Republican in Monroe, New York. Your top issue for the fall midterms, Evelyn.
13: My top issue is the inroads that communism is making with the help of the Democrat Party. I am seeing costs go up, I'm seeing taxes go up, and it's because money is being diverted to give illegal people that were brought in by the Democrat Party to steal our votes. And we need to pass the Save America Act. We need to stop believing all this Democrat rhetoric, because I remember when the Berlin Wall went up. I saw the news. I saw people being gunned down by machine guns just to escape communism. And if anybody thinks that socialism isn't the inroad to communism, that's just more Democrat lies. Thank you.
1: And Evelyn, this is Darlisa Avila Chavalier. So she is the one that won the primary and ousted Representative Espaillat in New York. She's 32 years old, and she was interviewed and talked about that communist label. So here she is.
14: That framing is one that I've been very proud to be able to say I don't respond to, one in which I have been very intentional to say I won't be reactive. We are presenting a vision of what we're fighting for, and I think for far too long we have had politics that is reactive to what Republicans are doing. What we need is Democrats who are actually going to present a positive vision, one that sets the tone for what we should be talking about, which is the issue of affordability, which is the issue of how our budgets are moral documents. If we say that we want to invest in working people in this country, then we need to do that, and our budgets need to reflect that. If we say that we value immigration and immigration justice, we need to make sure that that is also reflective in our policy. And so I'm very proud of a campaign that we built that centers those ideals, that centers those values and that vision for what we need as a community. And that's how I'll continue to move forward in Congress. And I think that for far too long, this reactive conversation of what we should be afraid of has prevented us from being able to have a politics of hope and a politics of life that Democrats can actually identify with. When the majority of the Democratic base has been seeking for the Democratic Party to actually fight for them, that should be the language that we should be leading with.
1: And that was on an interview on MS Now late last month. On that, we got this from Mike in Woodbury, Minnesota on text. My top issue is the rising cost of health care insurance. The monthly bill is more than any rent, car payment, or mortgage I ever had to pay. And Dennis, Democrat in Toledo, Iowa, good morning.
15: Yes. I like to tell Republicans have complete control in Iowa and United States. They control the executive branch, the Senate, the House, the Supreme Court. Now, when things go wrong, who do the Republicans blame? It's us Democrats. How can we be at fault when you have complete control? Stop blaming Democrats for Republican screw-ups. And that's my comment, and thank you.
1: And here's Jonathan, an independent line, Binghamton, New York. Good morning, Jonathan.
16: Good morning. So I think Trump missed one important thing. He said that these people are elected because they're communists. They're not. They're America first, which he is not. They oppose aid to Israel. And the USS Liberty attack, we have the 60th anniversary coming up next year. We had American journalist Rachel Corrie, who was killed. No justice was brought for her death. The issue is foreign aid and putting America first. And all these people, including the person who won in Colorado, who defeated a 30-year incumbent, are anti-Israel, which they should be, putting America first. So if Republican chicken hawks like Mark Levin on Fox News don't stop calling for these endless wars, and none of these people served in the military. You had Brett, I forget what his name is, Dan Senior, and all these neocons. If you look at neocons in Iraq War, David Frum, all these people are for the Iraq War. None of them served in the military, and they're all Jewish, and they put Israel first. That's why Republicans are going to lose big.
1: And here's David, a Republican, Salisbury, Maryland. Hi, David.
17: Hey, good morning. Last week you had a call that said the SAVE Act was going to disenfranchise 755 million Americans because they were all women. I'm so disturbed by some of the absurd rhetoric behind the SAVE Act. I had to show my ID 7 times in one day last year in Los Angeles to go to the doctor, to open a bank account, and to get prescription medication for my wife. If you can't show a driver's license, I don't know how you get through your day. I mean, how do you go to the doctor? How do you literally go to the bank and like see your safety deposit box, for example? And, you know, Delaware, I moved to Delaware from Los Angeles a couple years ago. My father-in-law, who's moved ahead of us, to this day, he gets mail-in ballots for every single California election. They're not forwarded. They're mailed to his Delaware address for 7 years. He has contacted the county clerk many, many times. They refuse to take him off the rolls, and he's got a stack of them to prove that he didn't mail them back because he's so upset about people thinking he's going to commit fraudulent voting. He's kept them all, but I've called for him. It's crazy how that's still going on.
1: So, David, I just want to go back to what you were saying about showing ID to cast a ballot. However, part of the SAVE Act is that you have to show proof of American citizenship in person.
17: Who doesn't have that? Who doesn't have that short of 500-year-old people that live in South Carolina? I mean, who doesn't have? Do you have a birth certificate? I have one. I have a Social Security card, too. You can't get a job in America without showing those ID, those information parts, Windows IDs, when you get an I-9 form. I process I-9 forms for my employer. You have to have, you know, 2 forms of ID. So a passport's a category one, or you've got to show a birth certificate and a Social Security card if you don't have a passport. It's crazy, or a real ID. There's no place in this country where people don't have an ID or a Social Security card or those basic items. And I know that there are 4 or 5 people. I've heard of a woman who lives in Texas, like 105, who was born in a cabin. But, I mean, come on. This doesn't affect anybody. It's absurd.
1: Okay. Juanita, Democrat, Cincinnati, Ohio. You're on the air.
18: Good morning. I have two basic goals for the midterm, or what's on my mind. But first of all, I want to say, make my point to my MAGA friend, or those who didn't go to elementary school. The word is democratic, not Democrat. It's democratic. Get your syntax right. The first thing I wanted to say was that I'm 75. And frankly, when I hear Mr. Trump talk about communism and socialism and the MAGA people talk about them, I figure they don't know the difference between the two and didn't listen in school themselves. Now, number two, I'm going to assume, or I'm going to think, that the vast majority of people talking to you or calling into you who get Social Security are accepting their Social Security. FDR said when he took it, when he took the presidency, either I'll be the best president or the last. Now, Hoover, to his dying day, said Social Security was a form of socialism. Now, my question is, to all those MAGA people and Trump people, do you want to send your Social Security back because you think it's socialism? You all have a good day.
1: Joe in Independent, Bowling Green, Ohio. Good morning, Joe.
19: Good morning. I want to do a little counterbalance. My issue has to do with the Supreme Court, kind of supporting the earlier caller. This past week, Clarence Thomas voted to give Monsanto immunity from state Roundup, you know, state glyphosate lawsuits, that it affects all such environmental lawsuits, saying that states can't be an escape route for people who are hurt
20: by corporations when the federal government fails to protect them. And I want to point out that he was a lawyer for Monsanto, and what happens when you have corporations and government melded the way they are in Clarence Thomas, the Supreme Court, the Senate, the presidency, that's fascism, okay? That's not communism. What we're spiraling into is fascism, and this idea that we're becoming a communist state is laughable. And, you know, I think that needs to be taken head on, that the fact that what we're doing is hurting the environment, hurting the people for the benefit of corporations, and that isn't, you know, fighting that is democratic, fighting that is not communist or socialist is American.
1: All right, Joe, let's talk to Trina next. New York Republican. Good morning.
21: Good morning. Thank you for taking my call. My primary concern is the hate that's filling up our government with representation. People are being hoodwinked about thinking that they're standing for one thing, and they really hate Jews, hate the President Trump, they hate America. There is just so much hate that is being voted for under the guise of something else. And I honestly would love to have this opportunity, if you'll let me, to say how another woman called in and talked about how this Washington Journal has become a platform of spewing hate, and I agree with her. I think that this program could do a lot better if they didn't divide people by party, because if you divided by subject matter and topic, people would agree much more than they disagree, and you wouldn't hear so much hate.
1: So I also think
21: that if you want to include everybody in the country, you should play this at prime time. You might even hear from some young people who need to hear some of these opinions.
1: Yeah, no, I take your feedback on the timing, because it is hard for people on the West Coast to be up this early in the morning. But give me an example, Trina, when you say don't divide people by party, but divide them by subject. How would that work? Give me an example.
21: There's also another little piece there that needs to change, and the negativity. So, for example, one thing that went really well was when you asked, what does the country's birthday mean to you? All kinds of positive people who do real things for our country and have done real things for our country. That was wonderful. That was just a wonderful call-in program because it was so positive. So the question that is asked also has to be presented in a neutral way. Instead of saying how many people disapprove of Trump first thing, you know, you might want to talk about his approval rating, but we also don't want to dwell on everything that he's done that creates controversy.
1: He is the president of the United States. So we do really have to talk about and what you call dwelling on what he does, because it affects all of us.
21: Oh, sure. But it's the way it's worded, just like the headlines of the liberal newspapers. They're presented in a negative way, and they engage people that want to argue or talk about their hate.
1: So today's topic, what's your top issue for the midterm elections? Do you consider
21: that a bad topic
1: that would encourage people?
21: No. And okay. I did call in today because I didn't think that particular question was skewed. So,
1: okay. We appreciate the feedback. Sonia, Staten Island, a Democrat. Good morning, Sonia.
22: Good morning, Mimi. So many things, but I want to address Max Frost. What he said was absolutely correct. Everything that he said. The Save American Act is really the Save Trump, because he doesn't want to leave office. They won the trifecta without it. Why do they feel they need something there? Are they saying that they were able to cheat and that's why they're there? It's questionable. Also, the caller from Connecticut says that made her laugh. It's so sad, because you know what makes me laugh? Funny, not funny. Trump dealt, this is SNL, right? They said they dealt Iran the straight. And I say Iran trumped them with a royal flush, because they're never going to give up what we had for free before Trump made a mess of it. So I hear that every time I hear, the straight, yeah, cracks me up, but it's not funny because we are all, the world is stuck with that now. But my main concern for the midterm and the elections is the misuse or the misrepresentation of the word or term woke.

0: And unfortunately, I have to say, the GOP, they're this is not a criticism, it's an observation. They're very lazy when they're up there or when they want to be. They took that word and just made it term black. So now everything, I think you read something this morning at the beginning that they don't want something woke. Now I can't remember because there's some, they label everything woke, right? Headset in the military. No woke business. There's no such thing as woke people. There's no such thing. It was a protective term, and it's concerning because even the media is using it. And I think when the media uses it, they should slash and say, but woke really means to be aware, to stay awake.
1: Sonia, we got that point. And Josie is an independent in New York. Good morning.
2: Good morning, Mimi, and happy belated 4th of July.
1: You too.
2: I was there for the bicentennial. It was my sister's birthday. She turned 16, and God bless me to see our country's 250th birthday. But first, I want to say to you, I want to apologize for that idiot, and I'm going to say idiot, who told you to drop dead. You're a nice lady. And that was so uncalled for, and I want to apologize because I thought that was unkind.
1: Thank you.
2: My concern are the prices. It's too much. It's too much. And at this point, I'm being honest, I don't trust either side. It's at that point. But everybody doesn't have to go call up there and just be disrespectful and rude to somebody who's only doing their job. It's no. It's just like if you're a cashier or anything else. People need to respect each other. You're entitled to your opinion. And I just wish all this would stop. I'm not a Republican. I have voted Republican in the past. I don't think this is the best president. I don't agree with a lot of his policies. But I'm not going to say rude things to you. And I want you to have a blessed day.
1: Thank
2: you for taking my call.
1: Appreciate that. And Steve, Republican, Ridgeway, Pennsylvania, you're on the air.
3: Good morning.
1: Morning.
3: Thank you for taking my call. The Democrat Socialists of America, their website spells out exactly what they are, exactly what they want, exactly what their goals are. They are not shy about it. They are not hiding everything about it. And for people who don't think that that is the road to communism, they haven't taken the time or the effort to look into that and make their own decision. It is it's troubling that these people are getting elected in primary elections with relatively low turnout, which happens all the time. But what even is more problematic to me in many instances is the case out in Colorado where the young woman beat the 29-year incumbent. The stories I have read, I haven't delved into it real deep, but the incumbent has never even faced a challenger before in 29 years. And that is a problem in America right now is we get these politicians ingrained into the system and they just continue to go to Washington. And what do? Who really knows what they do? But they end up getting sent back all the time. We have Mitch McConnell, Chuck Schumer, Nancy Pelosi, not Harry Reid, he's dead, for crying out loud. Chuck Grassley, you know, the list goes on and on and on. We do not need to replace these people with the type of radical people that hate America, like these Democrat Socialists of America. Thank you again for taking my call, and I appreciate it.
1: All right, Steve, and this is Steve was talking about in Colorado. So this is DeGette loses reelection bid to DSA challenger in major upset for Denver-based House seat that lost to attorney and current PhD student Milot Quiros, making the third time a Democratic Socialist has scored an upset in a competitive House primary this cycle, according to Decision Desk HQ, that is thehill.com, if you want to read that article or find out more about that. Tanya, Bethlehem, Pennsylvania, Democrat, you're next.
4: Hi. I'm not a socialist. I'm a Democrat. And, you know, I'm from America and born and raised here. My family dates back to the 1760s. My grandfather died in World War II. I'm not a socialist. But

0: What I propose is that all these people are for socialism for the rich because we're subsidizing, they're paying because they're not paying the employees enough. They're not giving them a livable wage and health care, and the federal and local government has to subsidize their workforce with SNAP and medical assistance and subsidize housing. Now, that's socialism for the rich. So people need to stop blaming the poor and the Democrats because who we're funding is the corporations, not those people. We are paying for what they don't want to pay. And that's about the gist of it.
1: Right.
0: And I know they say, well, the corporations will leave your state and they'll leave your communities. Well, you know what? Let them. Then somebody else will fill their space and penalize them if they take it out of the country.
1: All right. And this is Chris Independent, Onsted, Michigan. Good morning.
2: Good morning. Thank you for taking my call. I apologize for my voice. I had throat surgery. Anyway, I'm calling regarding the SAVE Act. I just flew down to Tampa Bay Airport and then flew back Detroit Metro and had to show my ID. Matter of fact, my real ID. And then I got thinking, if you need to rent a library book, you have to show your ID. You have to go to the doctor's office. You have to show your ID. Going on and on and on. I mean, what is the problem with, in order to vote, you have to show an ID. You have to prove you're a U.S. citizen. I don't get it. Everywhere you go, you have to show your ID to prove who you are. Even if you're going to attend a congressman's round table in their state, you have to show your ID before you can get in. I mean, why are all the Democrats against it?
1: And, Chris, what are the rules in Michigan to cast a ballot? Do you have to show your ID when you get to the polling place?
2: Yes, you do. And you have to show your registration.
1: And your registration and your ID or just your registration?
2: No, both. You have to get in. As soon as you go to the polls, you got to show your registration, make sure you're at the proper polling location, and then you have to show your ID before you're allowed to vote.
1: And do you have the option for mail-in ballots? Can you vote by mail?
2: Yes, if you're disabled.
1: Okay, so you have to prove that you're disabled or
2: that's
1: some
2: correct.
1: Other issue. Okay.
2: Yep, and that's it. You know, and actually, I believe it was 1976, Chuck Schumer, he was on the floor of the Senate stating that, you know, everybody should have to show their ID and their citizenship before they vote. But now, because I believe it's because of Trumpism, you know, they're saying, well, wait a minute. No, that's no longer our opinion. So it just, like I said, anybody out there, I don't care where you're at. You have to show your ID before you're...
1: We got that point. Back. One more call. Willie in Texas, Republican. Go ahead, Willie.
3: Hello. Good morning.
1: Morning.
3: Good morning. Hey, Mimi, I have two quick things, and I'll tell you what my main issue is. So the first thing is the lady who talked about the Democrat and Democratic Party. Well, ma'am, sorry, but the Democratic Party, there's nothing there's no democracy in it. Okay. I mean, the Democrat Party is just that. And then you also had an individual who talked about fascism and he went on and on about fascism, which is interesting because your show is just so great. Washington Journal. I've been watching and listening into it for years. If we were fascists, you wouldn't be able to have a Washington Journal. If we did have a Washington Journal, only one party of people would be able to speak their mind. Everyone else under the fascists would be telling them no. Okay, so here's my main issue. My main issue, obviously, is the Save America Act. Oh, my gosh, it is. And, I'm going to be sitting there watching when and if the president vetoes anything that comes from it. I mean, not from that, but anything that comes to his desk, like the Housing Act and such. Okay, I'm going to be sitting there watching like I'm watching a movie, because here's the thing. 84% of the people, 84% want that to happen. And there are Democrats and, yes, Rhino Republicans who just hate the man so much that they wouldn't even, you know, they wouldn't spit on him if he had to.
1: So, Willie, when you say to veto everything that comes to his desk, including the Pentagon funding bill, would you want him to?
3: Okay, I'm sorry. Not
1: okay.
3: Again, this is a movie. So it's a drama
1: so
3: movie.
1: So not that, but everything else. Okay.
3: Yeah, absolutely.
1: All right, got it. Well, that does it for this segment. Coming up later in the program, we have University of North Carolina Chapel Hill Law Professor Michael Gerhart to talk about newly expanded presidential power. We also have Dr. Mehmet Oz coming on the program later, and he'll be talking about GLP-1 drugs and being covered for Medicare, so you'll want to stick around for that. But first, after the break, we have University of Virginia Center for Politics Director Larry Sabato to break down the political news of the week. We'll be right back.

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4: Richard Brookhiser is an American journalist, biographer, and historian. 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He has appeared on C-SPAN for many years as the author of biographies of America's founders. His latest book features a Frenchman and is titled The Hero Returns. His focus is on Lafayette and the legacy of revolution. Brookhiser's particular attention is on 1824, the year the former Revolutionary War hero returned to the United States for a tour of all 24 states. At the invitation of President James Monroe, the retired general was celebrated in each of those states during his visit.
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6: Welcome back to Washington Journal. Joining us now is Larry Sabato. He is the politics director at the University of Virginia Center for Politics. He's also co-author of a book called Campaign to Chaos, Trump, Biden, Harris, and the 2024 American Election. Larry, welcome to the program.
7: Nice to be back. Thank you.
6: So we're 4 months away from the midterm elections. We'll start with the House. So Democrats need to net gain 3 seats to take control of the House. How is that looking?
7: I think most of the betting in the political community is that the Democrats will manage to do it. If you look at the overall conditions of the election year, it's hard to imagine them not doing it. And yet, Republicans won the redistricting war. There's just no question about it. And so you mentioned Democrats have to pick up 3 seats. Actually, Democrats have to pick up 10 or 11 or 12. And normally that would be a light breeze blowing through on election day in a midterm election. Most out of power parties can gain double that really and not have anyone think it's historic. But a very different situation prevailing this year because of the Republicans winning the redistricting war. And Democrats obviously are very angry about that. That's another dispute that partisans will have to have amongst themselves. Having said that, given Trump's low approval ratings, given the, I'm not going to call it a disaster, but it certainly was a failure in the war on Iraq, given inflation, given the costs and prices, which have not dramatically fallen except for gas, almost everything else is up and has been consistently since the Trump term began. When you put all that together, it's hard to believe that Democrats could blow this opportunity. I've lived long enough, mid-70s, to have seen Democrats blow lots of things that seem near certain. Of course, the same is true for Republicans.
6: So have you given any of the specific House races, have you made any changes to your prediction?
7: No, our excellent House analyst, Kyle Condit, and his associate, J. Miles Coleman, will have some coming up. We try to do them in clumps, particularly in the summer. Not everybody's paying close attention to this kind of thing. Once we hit Labor Day, then obviously it's a daily evaluation and daily changes for the most part. But right now we're we're looking toward the month and a half or so remaining before the campaign really gets its start.
6: So a month and a half, meaning mid-August?
7: Meaning near Labor Day. I'm trying to stretch this out, Nina.
6: Okay. Well, there have been a number of wins by Democratic Socialists, one being in New York, one being in Colorado, among others. What do you see as the long-term impact of those wins?
7: Well, it's an image problem for Democrats, whether they think it is or not. When you go out and you talk to groups of people and they ask questions that people who don't follow politics all the time ask, it's remarkable how many people do know about it. They picked up that aspect of politics. Now, what they don't know is also important. What they don't necessarily see is that so far, at least, the Democratic Socialists have won in deeply blue areas with maybe one exception, kind of a purplish district in Colorado. But it's overwhelmingly deeply blue, inner suburbs, central city districts. That's very different. And these are primaries, as one of your commenters in the last section mentioned. The turnouts are low in primaries, which is a very bad thing, by the way. If you don't vote in primaries, you're part of the problem. We need more people participating in primaries on both sides so that the crazy right wing and the crazy left wing doesn't dominate our politics. And that's really what you're doing when you decide not to vote in primaries. And then in November, people inevitably say, how did we end up with these two turkeys? How did we end up with this Republican turkey and this Democratic turkey? We have better people to run for office. And one key reason why is because you didn't participate in the primaries.
6: So do you think this means that Democratic voters generally are moving to the left? Or are these outliers?
7: I'm not going to call them outliers because I think it represents a real strain in the Democratic Party, born of frustration that Donald Trump is in his second term as president and did very well in the last election. He didn't cross the 50% mark of the popular vote quite, but he did very well in the swing states, carried all the swing states. And Democrats are very frustrated by what happened. They're frustrated at Joe Biden and the Biden administration generally for, in their view, delivering the presidency back to Donald Trump. And there is such animus toward Trump. And be honest, he stokes it. He enjoys it. He likes having enemies because he uses them as devil figures. And because of that, Democrats want to do something, and yet they have no power, except in the Senate because of a rule of the Senate, the rule of 60 on some items, non-reconciliation items, where you need 60 votes, and therefore, since Republicans have 53 votes, they need to find six or seven Democrats to join in with them, assuming they don't lose any Republican votes. They may need more Democratic votes. But other than that rule in the Senate, Democrats have nothing. They don't have the White House, they don't have the bureaucracy, they don't have the U.S. House, they don't have the U.S. Senate, they certainly don't have the Supreme Court. Yes, a few rulings have gone against President Trump, but overwhelmingly, this court has been incredibly friendly to President Trump and has given him a lot of additional power. So what are Democrats to do other than get angry and lash out? And sometimes, as we know in our personal lives, when you get frustrated and you lash out, you quadruple your problems. It doesn't help your problems. It quadruples your problems. And, it's tough to come to terms with that.
6: If you'd like to join our conversation with our guest, Larry Sabato of the University of Virginia, you can start calling in now. Democrats are on 202-748-8000. Republicans, 202-748-8001. Independents, 202-748-8002. We'll get to your call shortly. Larry, turning to the Senate now. So three races, your crystal ball has switched from Republican to leaning Democratic. Is that right? So this would be Alaska, Ohio, and North Carolina.
7: Well, North Carolina is clearly leaning Democratic. How much so, you can debate. And people were hesitant because North Carolina hasn't voted for a Democrat in the U.S. Senate since 2008. And that senator, she only got one term. So there's no question North Carolina has a lean to Republicans normally, but the Democrats got their best possible candidate in former Governor Roy Cooper, and he has consistently led the surveys, including some private partisan surveys that don't wish him well. So I would say, on the whole, that's the most certain one. Alaska is simply competitive. We have shifted it to toss-up status, and you could argue that it's still lean Republican because Alaska, in the end, usually, normally votes Republican, no matter how close it appears to be. Every now and then they elect a Democrat, but it's rare. What was the third one you mentioned?
6: Ohio.
7: Ohio. Well, again, if this were pre-2016, we would probably have that leaning Democratic or maybe even likely Democratic, because Ohio used to be a very competitive state, and it would go with the national trend, or they would say lead the national trend. And they were just as likely to go Democratic as Republican. No longer. Since Trump came on the scene, Ohio has voted pretty consistently Republican, and often in a landslide, counting landslide as being around 55%, which is the normal definition of it. This year, because the Democrats got a former Democratic incumbent, Sherrod Brown, who lost his seat 2 years ago, but had won consistently a whole scheme of elections to a statewide office and House of Representatives and then United States Senate. That really proves the point that Ohio turned more Republican, much more Republican. But this year you have an appointed Republican incumbent. And appointeds often win, but they don't win with the same regularity as normally elected, regularly elected U.S. senators. And again, Brown knows how to raise money, knows how to campaign. He's a populist. And so, you know, you can see the mixture there producing possibly a narrow Democratic victory. So I would, in my own view, call it a toss-up.
6: All right, so I want to show the ads from that Alaska race. So you've got incumbent GOP Senator Dan Sullivan going against former Democratic Representative Mary Peltola. We'll air first Dan Sullivan's and then Mary Peltola, and then we'll get your reaction, Larry.
5: I was honored to serve 30 years as a Marine Corps infantry officer. I learned that real leadership is about service, sacrifice, and fighting for something bigger than yourself. That's how I approach being Alaska's senator. Others sell out, become D.C. lobbyists, and take orders from the lower 48 liberals. I work for Alaska. It was an honor to serve our country in uniform, and it's an honor to fight for Alaska in the U.S. Senate. I'm Dan Sullivan, and I approve this message.
8: When I think of an Alaskan, I think about somebody who has a genuine connection to the land and the people and the experience of living and growing and raising a family here.
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11: 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We can get back there if we're all working on this together.
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13: Mary's had her boots on the ground, on the riverbanks, in the mud, just like all us Alaskans. I think she gets it.
14: Mary knows us Alaskans. She's going to put us first.
15: I'm Mary Peltola, and I approve this message.
6: Larry, what do you make of those ads?
7: Well, Senator Sullivan's ads were inclined, built to attract Republican voters because, in their view, probably correctly, that's all he has to do to win. But when I say that's all he has to do, in this year, it's not easy, both because of the overall atmospherics of the election and also because Mary Peltola has been a member of the U.S. House. She's not in now, but she's one of the few Democrats in recent times to win in Alaska. And the one representative has to run statewide as well as for U.S. Senate. So she has statewide experience. So he was stressing the kind of toughness and military-oriented credentials that appeal to Republicans. That may or may not be true. He may have to attract some centrists before it's over, but we'll see. It may not turn out that way.
6: So, Larry, there was talk about another Dan Sullivan running in the primary.
7: Yes.
6: Tell us about what's going on with that and if you think that could have an impact.
7: Well, they're very different people. They have different middle initials, meaning. Very important to focus on. Look, I don't know whether somebody in the Democratic Party encouraged him to run or not. It's kind of irrelevant. But right now, the other Dan Sullivan, who does have a different middle initial, Dan Sullivan, the senator, has S as his middle initial. So maybe he could advertise on that basis. Dan, the Senator Sullivan or something like that. I ought to charge for that. It's kind of campaign advice. But anyway, Mary Peltola, can use every vote she can get because she is a Democrat in Alaska. And the thought is that some voters, I think a small minority, will be confused by the fact that there are two Dan Sullivans on there. Why do I say a small minority? Because the Republicans are guaranteed to make sure that every living human being and probably polar bear in Alaska knows that the incumbent Senator Sullivan has a middle initial of S, okay? So, and Lisa Murkowski, remember, she wasn't on the ballot. People had to write her in. Well, spelling Murkowski is not easy, and they managed to do that. She got reelected. So that's part of the game here, and he's doing what candidates always do, develop grievances against the other side. How dare them? They did this. And we don't know that, by the way. We do not know that Democrats put up this other Sullivan. It could be that this Sullivan, this other Sullivan, wanted to defeat the incumbent Senator Sullivan, and that's how that happened. But look, you know, things like that dominate campaigns, but they often don't dominate elections, and they certainly don't dominate what happens after the election. It's worth watching. Notice Mary Peltola's ad wasn't partisan at all. It was about she loves everybody. She knows everybody. Everybody loves her. She listens to everybody. Because she's a Democrat in Alaska. She has to broaden the coalition. She can't possibly win with just Democrats in Alaska. So makes perfect sense what each of them is doing. I kind of think the election won't be determined on advertising, and that's true in the vast majority of places. We put too much emphasis on the TV ads. They have to have them because if they don't, the candidates and the families and the activists complain. So they spend all that money to enrich the TV stations. Sorry, TV stations. That's really why it happens like this. But whether it determines election results, that's another debate entirely.
6: All right, let's talk to callers. We'll start with Lance in Fort Lauderdale, Florida, Democrat. Good morning, Lance. Go ahead.
16: Good morning. Good morning, Larry. Always good to talk to you. I've watched you for years. First, I want to agree with you that primaries matter. I've said that to people for years. If you don't vote in the primaries, don't complain to me about who you get because you didn't vote. Independents go, well, I can't vote. I go, well, pick a party. You know, what matters more to you, who's elected or whether you get to call yourself an independent? But what I wanted to talk to you about is that I think that the Republicans, and I'm a lifelong Democrat, but I think the Republicans will hold the House and will hold the Senate. And the reason is that they have someone as president who really understands television. And I think that towards the end of August, middle of September, you're going to see a blitz of ads. And all they're going to be is Democrats saying things like, there will be no midterm elections. Or people saying, oh, they sent ICE to airports. They're going to kill people. And there are millions of ads like this. You'll have Ms. Chevalier saying how she wants to take the means of production and she doesn't believe in keeping people in jail. And this will be directed not only at Republicans but at Democrats, especially Democrats like me that were very annoyed that Kamala Harris was shoved down our throat. And being things what they are, I could see a tactic like that actually working and they hold them. And I wonder what you think, Larry.
7: Well, that is an interesting theory, and it may well work out that it's true. Now, I think you said you were from Florida. Is that right?
6: Yes.
7: Yes. Okay. Well, I've long believed in the home state theory of political analysis, which is where you come from and where your state is, determines a lot of what you think is going to happen. Because this gentleman is inevitably in Florida, which is now heavily Republican, surrounded by Republicans, and Republicans get a disproportionate amount of the coverage in Florida, because almost everyone in high office in Florida is in fact now a Republican. So that may tilt his analysis a little bit to the Republicans. But again, as I say, hey, it's early and it might turn out just that way. My personal guess would be that it wouldn't. You know, Trump is pushing this, Democrats are turning into communist line. He hasn't said that explicitly, but that's obviously what he's implying when he brings up communists in connection with the socialists who are winning a handful of primaries for the Democrats. And it's a legitimate thing to say. I don't happen to think it's true, but it's legitimate. It's within the realm of possibility in political rhetoric. And that's the line he's pursuing. And that will appeal to old line Republicans. People who are older, who remember the Cold War. I don't know who these people are, but that's how I'm talking about myself. That's how we look at politics. We still have a Cold War framework, even though the Cold War was over decades ago. I'll stop there because I know you got a lot of questions.
6: Yep. Let's go to the independent line in California. Richard, you're on with Larry Sabato.
17: Oh, thank you. I just want to say the first book I've read about politics was The Rise of Political Consultants. And I thought it was a great
7: book. You're forgetting it. Thank you.
17: I wanted to talk about Ohio. You think that Sherrod Brown is competitive. I kind of see him as a retread, the way Indiana ran Evan Bayh and Wisconsin ran Russell Feingold in the last cycle. I think the problem in Ohio is Ramaswamy. I think that Amy Acton has a good shot of beating him, and I think that's, if there's going to be a Democratic upset, I think the upset's going to be Acton over Ramaswamy. I don't know if Sherrod Brown could win as well, but if you go back in time, Howard Metzenbaum was originally appointed to the Senate in Ohio. He lost the primary, and then he wound up coming back, I think, in 76. The one last question I wanted to ask is, why is that in Virginia only can serve one term as governor?
7: Sure. Can I comment on your first remarks? I've got to say, you know your politics. You know your Ohio politics. I haven't heard the name Howard Metzenbaum mentioned in years, but he was quite a force for a while in Ohio politics and even national politics. And, of course, John Glenn was his nemesis for a while, and then they became allies and colleagues in the Senate. Look, I have heard this theory from others. This is not unique to this gentleman. I think he expressed it very well. But Ramaswamy is clearly, who's the Republican nominee for governor in Ohio, he is not doing as well as you would expect a Republican nominee for governor to do in Ohio. And that is turning into a very close race. Now, maybe in the end, party ID kicks in and there are enough Republicans on the rolls to win any race statewide for Republicans. But, you know, so if that happens, look, you could have reverse coattail. You don't necessarily start at the top of the ticket. You could have more people turning up to vote for Acton versus Ramaswamy, and that in turn could elect Sherrod Brown to the U.S. Senate. There are odd dynamics that come into play in many of these states, and we don't focus on them often enough. Now, you asked about the one-term limit. This is from way back in 1852, and I remember that well when it passed in the Constitution. I remember that day. I don't really remember that. If I said that in class, a lot of students would say, yeah, he's old enough. But it's been with us ever since. It used to be that 11 states in the South plus New Mexico had a one-term limit, 1 4-year term limit. Every one of them has gone to the two-term except for Virginia. I want it to stay the way it is. As you get older, you want tradition. You also become resistant to change and therefore an obstacle to progress. And so I would put myself in that category. But I always tell people, the more governors of Virginia I've known, and it goes all the way back well, kind of to the 50s, but really to the 1960s. The more governors of Virginia I've known, the more grateful I've been for the one-term limit.
6: All right, let's talk to Paulette Hartsdale, New York, Democrat. You're on the air, Paulette.
18: Hi. Thanks for taking my call. I feel like Chicken Little with the sky is falling, so I think I'm looking to you, Larry, to give me a better perspective. I was an independent and voted heavily Republican with my husband, and then eventually on my own switched to signed up for being a Democrat when Michael Bloomberg was running for president way back when. And I campaigned for him, went to the train stations, handed out things, and in a city that was actually pretty heavily Republican, so there were a lot of people who were not receptive. I called people in Wisconsin. I remember this woman said, yeah, Michael Bloomberg was good, but what religion was he? And of course, you know, I knew then that that was probably a lost cause. But what I'm concerned about is that the Democrats, Republicans have pretty much bought up the media in the whole middle of the country. I was watching that happening over the years. It happened very quickly, right? And so everybody, I mean, people hardly hear news. You know, if you're listening to Newsmax and One America News, you are actually not hearing what Trump says. You will hear, see their speakers who, to me, honestly, some of them are sort of, a lot of my language is overly descriptive, but the word that would come to mind is they're repulsive. You know, they're not appealing physically to me.
6: So, Paulette, we are running out of time. Do you have a specific question, or do you just want him to comment on that?
18: I think my specific question is really, what hope is there for the Democrats? It doesn't seem they have enough money. It doesn't seem like they have enough brains. It doesn't seem like we have enough ads, and with AI against us, we're in trouble. So give me hope.
7: Well, let's take the long view. By the way, congratulations to you for getting involved. Not enough people do. If you talk to enough people over the years, you realize that when a party is out of power, you almost always have loads of observers, analysts, good citizens saying things like, I think that party's dead. I don't see how they ever regain power, et cetera. It happens to Republicans, say, after Goldwater lost, and then they won with Nixon 4 years later. Or it happens with Democrats. You know, you McGovern and a series of Democrats, Mondale, Dukakis, all lost. And then you had the Democratic two-term president, Bill Clinton. Things change, and when the American people want change, they find a way to do it. Not always, but mostly. And that's an open, small D democratic system in action. It's the way it should be. So take hope in the sense that it's always happened before. And I think it's pretty ingrained in the American character, something we talked a lot about this July 4th weekend.
6: And let's talk to Patty in Atlantic City, New Jersey, independent. Hi, Patty. You're on with Larry Sabato.
19: Hi, good morning, and thank you for taking my call. And Mimi, I think you're great. I know they're short of time. Mr. Sabato, I've seen you on all the shows, the political shows, and I have a question for you. I used to be a Democrat, but a long time ago after the divest program against Israel, I became an independent. It's only gotten worse since then. I don't know what's happening to the Democrats, why they hate the Jewish people so much. It's very scary. My question is, do you think that the Democratic Socialists of America can have their own, like, group, like the Green Party, on the ballot? Because the Democratic Socialists of America do not vote for Democrats. They're really a group that is just very ornery and sort of filled with hatred, in my opinion. I don't know what happened to the Democratic Party, but I know that the Democratic Socialists of America are ruining the Democratic Party. For people like me, that I used to be a liberal, and I can't understand why everybody turned in the Democratic Party turned against Israel, and it's a death sentence for the Democrats. What do you think about the Democratic Socialists of America having their own party, not identifying with the Democratic Party, because Bernie Sanders, I think, ruined the Democratic Party when he turned the Democrats against the Democrats in 2016. It just ruined the party, and that's my opinion.
6: Okay. Go ahead, Larry.
7: Well, look, they could form their own party. It's very difficult to get a third party up and running. It's very difficult to get on the ballot in most states. And so, you know, it's a possibility. And if they have the troops and the money to do it, I suppose they could. Obviously, they are aiming for some kind of greater influence in the Democratic Party. I wouldn't use the word takeover. But let's remember, they're a small segment. They're a faction in the Democratic Party. Both parties have loads of identifiable factions, and they have to be big tent parties, as they often call themselves. They have to be, because, you know, with 340 million Americans and tens of millions of people who are independents that could go either way in an election, they have to have the ability to attract people who believe strongly in one idea versus another, or this group of ideas versus another group of ideas. And so we have that kind of open, free-flowing system. Now, if the Democratic Socialists cost Democrats an election, and say this one, if the Republicans retain control of both houses of Congress, then you might see a more organized effort to excise them from the party. But how do you do that? If the people in local districts elect them, and again, only, you know, we're talking about 10, 12 districts, 435, and they're heavily Democratic districts. How exactly are they going to take over the Democratic Party? So, you know, I would urge you to continue doing what you're doing, which is to pay attention and express yourself, but not to assume that massive changes are coming when I don't think they are. And I don't think what we've seen in the primaries suggests that they are.
6: How do you see the that Michigan primary for the Senate seat of retiring Senator Gary Peters? Now there are two people running. One is Abdul El-Sayed, who is a Democratic Socialist, and the other, U.S. Representative Haley Stevens.
7: Yes, well, as you know, yesterday, dramatic development occurred in Michigan. You had the third candidate who was winning 20-25% of the vote, depending on which survey you looked at, Mallory McMorrow, who is a state senator in Michigan, and who was kind of seen as in between the other two, El-Sayed being more liberal and Stevens being more centrist or center-left or whatever you want to call her. That has changed the complexion of that race considerably. Now, the thinking among centrist Democrats is that most of McMorrow's votes will end up going to Stevens. Who knows? You know, I've seen these calculations on paper fall apart in reality on election day, but it might happen that way. But it matters, because I don't think Democrats can take over the Senate, have any real chance, if they don't hold Michigan and Georgia, the two states where you have threatened Democratic incumbents. Now, the Georgia seat with John Ossoff, incumbent one-term Senator John Ossoff, looks to be fairly secure right now. Georgia's very competitive, but Ossoff is running a very good campaign and raising tons of money and so on. But this Michigan race is worth watching. Look at that primary, see what the proportions are, see if they come back together quickly after the primary, whichever one of those two candidates wins. Do they come back together and agree that they have to work hard, or is it going to be one of these papering over differences that fall apart before November? That'll tell us a lot.
6: Bob, Kingwood, Texas, Republican, you're on the air.
20: Thanks, Mimi. Excuse me. You may remember I called in about a month ago complaining about Republicans not getting on, and we both were surprised that Republicans just don't call in. So that's a show for itself. I really want to commend Larry this morning, though. I think I have been sort of a nemesis of his on the social website X. I know Larry is clearly a partisan Democrat, but I have to commend him because he's been very factual today, and I think he presents himself well. I just know that the last election with the presidency, his predictions were fairly far off, But that was a strange election. I'll have to give him that. But I do appreciate his work, and I especially appreciate when he comes on, C-SPAN, that he is pretty much factual and on target. And Larry, it does your credibility suffer because you do know your internal politics are not unbiased?
6: Well, Bob, let's give him a chance to respond to that. Go ahead, Larry.
7: Well, all I'm going to say is this. I wish every nemesis I had, and they're all over the spectrum, left, right, and middle, were as nice as this gentleman. And I appreciate what he has said, and I will listen to his criticisms carefully, not just here, but when he sees me on X or any other way he wishes to communicate with me. This is how it ought to be. We have discussions. We have different points of view. I disagree with some of his characterizations, but I appreciate the spirit with which he called in and commented.
6: And Ken in Nebraska sent a text saying, I always appreciate Professor Sabato's political insights. I have come to believe open primaries could produce better candidates. I'd appreciate your thoughts on this idea.
7: Well, for many, many years, really, I have to say decades, I've been arguing in favor of independents participating in both parties' primaries, either one, whichever one they choose. You can re-register prior to a primary if you want to go ahead and vote in some contest that you find particularly interesting. But that's a lot of trouble. You go down and re-register. Chances are you want to re-register again after the primary or after the general election. Why not draw in the independents? You have to have them to win, whether you're a Democratic candidate or a Republican candidate. Have them participate in the primaries. It's good for the system. It's good for America. It's good for the parties. It's good for the candidates. It makes perfect sense. Therefore, it has no chance of happening.
6: Gladys in Chicago, Illinois, Democrat, you're on the air.
1: Good morning.
6: Morning.
1: The purpose of my call, and I'm kind of nervous. I don't know a lot about communists or socialism or any of that. But one thing that I do know is that recently I've been hearing on the news and on the political talk shows that 50% of Americans cannot put their hands on $1,000 in an emergency. To me, that says it all. People are out here struggling. I'm an older person. I have Social Security. I retired from my second job. And I go out here and I shop and I see that the price of food is off the chart. So to me, I think that when it comes down to voting, people look at the fact that they have they don't have any money. They can't put their hands on $1,000 cash. That says a lot to me. So, that's my comment, and I'd like him to address that. Now, I've heard this. Maybe I'm wrong about the 50%. I'm not sure. But that's what I've heard on TV a lot, and I'd like him
6: Gladys.
1: To address.
6: We'll get a response for you. Go ahead.
7: Well, obviously, the lady makes a good point. We all know people in that category, and tens of millions are in that category. I don't know whether it's 50% or 40% or 60%. And we have to work together. Particularly, I would urge people to give to food banks. I know there are a million causes, but they're among the very best in my experience, and that's not just in my area. It's all over the country, and that's one way we who have extra money can contribute to those who, through no fault of their own, often because of health problems frequently, are not getting good, healthy foods, which affects everything else in their lives. I would point out one thing to the lady, though. Again, she said that she was older. I'm sure she's not as old as I am. But let me just say you and I and others who are senior citizens have seen a lot of changes in America over these many decades. And we have, as a society, made a great deal of progress. We lose sight of it in civil rights, for example, in taking care of the poor, providing for the poor, and in a thousand other ways that we don't have time to talk about. We have made progress, and we need to focus on the progress as much as we focus on the needs, not to make us less willing to do more, but to remember how far we've come. It's a positive thing. It's a positive part of America.
6: Larry, we got this on X, who says, many House and Senate members decided not to run for re-election. What effects does this have for the midterms?
7: Surprisingly little. And let me tell you why. This is depressing. We have bled the competition out of our politics. We've bled it out. And whereas you used to have 100 to sometimes 150 actual competitive races, or at least lean races that might possibly flip if there's a big wave, today you have to struggle to find 30 to 40. I mean, struggle out of 435 in the House of Representatives. That is depressing. That is depressing. And of course, shame on the politicians. They've done it. They don't want competition. They want it to be over after their primary, which is why the Republicans go so far right and the Democrats go so far left. They want to win their primaries, and then they're stuck with those positions, but they know they're elected automatically in November. So that part needs to change, but it's going in the wrong direction. It's worse every 2 years. Personally, I'm in favor of proportional representation. Statewide vote, proportional representing the parties with a certain trigger, 5 or 6%. Parliamentary systems do that all over the world. Because we just don't have enough competition anymore. And as far as the people retiring, look, a lot of them cite safety concerns. The threats against politicians and judges are through the roof. That is not America. We've had tragically, lots of bad things happen in that category, assassinations and so on. That is not America. And we have to make sure it doesn't happen. But that's why people get out of office. Also, they can make a lot more money in private life than they can in public life. And they wear down over time from all the criticism constantly that bombards them and their staffers and their offices and their families. And, you know, we have to tone some of this down. We really do.
6: Deborah, Middleburg, Florida, Independent Line. You're on the air, Deborah.
2: Yes. I have a problem with the state of this country, period. I think the system is broken, unrepairable. With the people that are holding office now, I don't see any reason why anybody should have hold an office for life, because you get comfortable, and once you get comfortable, then you forget about everything and everybody but yourself.
6: And Deborah, are you voting in the midterms?
2: I vote midterm. I vote President, I vote. Yes, I do.
6: All right. Larry.
2: And I'm
6: Sorry, Deborah. Go ahead.
2: I'm very ashamed of this country. I'm very ashamed. And I was born and raised here. My ancestors were here long before this country became America.
6: All right. Larry.
7: Well, I'm sorry to hear that you're ashamed, especially after this weekend, when I think correctly, people on all sides pointed out the good things that have taken place in America over 250 years. And even beyond that, when we had colonies instead of independent states. But, you know, having said that, you're doing your part in voting, but you can get further involved and, you know, express yourself more frequently. You're watching C-SPAN, which tells me you're an active citizen, an engaged citizen. But I wouldn't take it to the point of being ashamed. I would say it's important to point out the good things before you get to the criticisms and the bad things. You know, try and keep it balanced. We all need to do that. I need to do it more. I try to do it, but I forget. Somebody calls me about some outrageous thing, and I get outraged. And we get outraged a lot in America. It's part of the First Amendment guarantees. But again, I think it's important to have balance. There are lots of things that are wrong, but there are lots of things that are right, and we're making progress over time. And good citizens like you who vote and are active in public affairs, you can point out the wrong things and say, how do we make it better?
6: On the Republican line in Rogers, Minnesota, Terry, good morning.
0: Good morning. Say, I'm here in Minnesota, and I'm going to give you one that's going to be come as a surprise. Michelle Tafoya is going to win, and I'll tell you why. Because of all the fraud that happened in Minnesota, because of the really dislike of walls in Minnesota now, because of the immigration situation here that is really, it's gotten kind of ugly. I think that Michelle Tafoya will pull off an upset over either Angie Craig or Penny Flanagan, which neither I really have a strong support, base support, which in Minnesota usually would rely on the cities to carry it. I think it's going to be a huge upset. I'd also like to say, as to the midterms, I wonder why, why we put so much value on them. The truth is, Trump got his major legislation in. He'd like to Save America Act too. But yeah, with that already in, there's going to be no veto-proof majority in either house. Nothing will get done except an impeachment in the House if they get it, which will go nowhere. It'll mean nothing. So it'll be locked up to, and the enhanced executive powers he'll use and run stronger the last 2 years. I would like to hear your feelings on that. Thank you.
7: Well, there were a lot of pieces to that. Let me comment on two. One, the gentleman is talking about the U.S. Senate race to replace Amy Klobuchar, who's running for governor of Minnesota. And I think it's unanimous, really, among analysts. That doesn't mean anything, but it's unanimous among analysts that the Democrats are likely to win that race. But it is certainly possible that Michelle Tafoya could win. She's well known because of her TV appearances, and she's identified with another field of endeavor that Americans tend to like, sports. So, you know, it's entirely possible. Look, it's summer, and, I just mentioned field. Reminds me that politics is also a field of dreams. It's not just baseball. Politics is a field of dreams, and this is the dreaming period in the summer where every candidate, everyone, has a clear path to victory, at least in their own minds and that of their staff and supporters. And that's fine. That's great. You have to have the motivation to continue to campaign. So we'll see about that. As far as what will happen, look, I don't know, but maybe they'll impeach Trump. Maybe they won't if the Democrats take over the House. But the gentleman is correct. It goes absolutely nowhere. I don't know why all the energy would be spent on that when there is 0.00 chance that the Senate would come up with 67 votes to convict Trump or probably any other president at this point. So it's a penalty without real meaning, a lot of negative publicity, which will also stir up the partisans on both sides. I don't know what good it does.
6: All right, that's Larry Sabato, director at the Center for Politics at the University of Virginia. You can find him at centerforpolitics.org/crystalball. Larry, thanks so much, as usual, for coming on the program.
7: I always enjoy it. They were great questions.
6: And coming up later on the Washington Journal, we'll have Dr. Mehmet Oz talking about the obesity drugs that are going to be temporarily

0: asking, what does America's 250th anniversary mean to you?
1: Hi, I'm Danny Villanueva. I'm from Baltimore, Maryland, and the 250th anniversary of our country, our great country, means a lot to me. My parents were first-generation immigrants who settled in Baltimore, and I was, although I'm telling my age, I was here for the 200th at Fort McHenry, so this is really exciting.
2: My name is Patty. I'm from California, and this 250 means a lot. I was graduating from high school in the centennial and helped paint a dam that said 1776 to 1976, and now here we are, right? 250 years later, no matter what happens, we always seem to come together. That's what I love about this country.
3: Teresa, Yuan, we are very proud and honored to be a part of the 250th anniversary because it's once in a lifetime, or two millennials and a half. So we're just very proud to be a part of this and being able to share all the cultures, all the states, all in one go without actually having to travel, whether it's car driving or aircraft, and everyone is able to appreciate each other's states and all the cultures and the backgrounds that it comes with.
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6: Welcome back to Washington Journal. We're joined now by Michael Gerhart. He is a constitutional law professor at the University of North Carolina at Chapel Hill School of Law. Professor Gerhart, welcome to the program.
7: Hi, how are you?
6: Good. Let's start with that Supreme Court ruling. It was 6-3 on presidential power in Trump v. Slaughter. So tell us what that was about and the implications of that decision.
7: This is regarded as one of the most important Supreme Court cases decided within the last 50 to 75 years. It has to do with basically the constitutionality of independent agencies. And independent agencies are agencies that are led by people who cannot be easily fired by the president. They usually are protected through what's called a just cause provision, meaning they can only be removed if they are have done something bad. And that's the just cause for their removal. The president, in this case, President Trump, has argued that there really should be nothing like an independent agency. Anybody who's exercising executive power should be under his control. So the basic issue in the case has to do with whether or not the president should be

0: in control of the exercise of all executive power. In this case, the Supreme Court said yes, and in doing so, it struck down the arrangement for removing a Federal Trade Commissioner who's thought to be the head of an independent agency. But in this case, the agency is no longer independent because the result of this case is that the president now is able to fire or terminate the heads of formerly independent agencies all over the government.
1: So let's take a look at what President Trump said after that decision came down, praising the decision. This is from last Wednesday.
2: You know, a little while ago, not in yesterday's decisions, where we actually had a good day except for birthright citizenship, which will work out some way, but we had something called, do you know what we're talking about? We had something that gives back tremendous power to the President of the United States. And we won that, I think, 6-3. And it was taken away from another Roosevelt. It was taken away from FDR in 1932. It was taken away. And for almost 100 years, that's been up for grabs. Slaughter, it was called, the slaughter case. And a lot of people didn't think it would ever be won. And we won it. 2 days ago in the Supreme Court, it gives power back to the president at a time where the president really needs power. It's a great decision.
1: Professor Gerhard, what do you think of that? And when the president says that it gives power back to the president?
0: Well, that's the line I think that the justices are using to defend their decision, that what this decision does, according to both the president and the Supreme Court, is it fixes an imbalance of power between the president and Congress. Previously, Congress had taken that power away, that is to say, the president's removal power over people performing executive functions away. And what this decision is, it gives that president the power. However, where I disagree with the president is really with respect to two things. First of all, I think a lot of people saw this coming, so I don't think it was a surprise at all. The conservative Supreme Court has been aiming to do this for about 40 to 50 years. The other thing I would disagree with is about whether or not this is returning a power to the Supreme, to the president. I don't know that it is returning a power to the president. In fact, what this decision does is gives the president a newly expanded power to remove people who are performing an executive function, regardless of where they're situated in the federal government.
1: If you've got a question for Michael Gerhart about the Supreme Court decision and the president's power over the executive branch, you can start calling us now. Democrats are on 202-748-8000. Republicans 202-748-8001 and Independents 202-748-8002. You can start calling in now. We'll get to your call shortly. I want to just read to you a portion of Chief Justice Roberts' majority opinion. This is a portion of it. He said this: the president must have the assistance of officers he can trust, although it is up to the Senate to decide whether to confirm those with whom the president would prefer to work. Neither Congress nor the courts may saddle him with those with whom he cannot work. Subordinates who exercise the president's power are subject to removal by him. Then and only then can they remain accountable to the president and the president to the people. What do you think of that, Professor, and this concept that everybody in the executive branch is subordinate to the president of the United States?
0: Well, it's an interesting and important question. I think it's a passage, frankly, that confuses me a little bit. I've been actually giving this a lot of thought. So the Chief Justice is saying that the president has the power to remove subordinates who are performing executive functions. That is not new. That has been the law since about 1922. So it strikes me that the Chief Justice is underselling this or almost understating this because when you have, even formally, independent agencies, the people who led them were not people working for the president. they were not considered to be his subordinates. They were considered to be people who were independent of the president, and for that matter, independent of Congress. Therefore, they're called independent agencies, or the heads of independent agencies. So I think when the Chief Justice talks about vesting the president with the power to dismiss subordinates, that's been around for well over a century.
3: WCSPFM Washington.
0: What he may be hiding there is that the Chief Justice, is considering that all the people who had thought of themselves as part of independent agencies were really the president's subordinates, and therefore they should all be fired, or they're under his control.
1: So I guess that this means that in, for instance, a future administration, if the president is a Democrat, then all these people from these once independent agencies would be fired and replaced with all Democrats.
0: That's the theory. It remains to be seen if the Supreme Court will do for a Democratic president what it's done for a Republican president.
1: I want to ask you about this concept of the unitary executive theory. So we'll put it on the screen. It says the unitary executive theory is a constitutional law theory holding that the president of the United States possesses sole authority over the executive branch. When did this theory come about? Has this been kind of part of constitutional law for a while?
0: It's been around in different forms. The majority in the case argues that this has been around, this idea you've just stated, has been around since the beginning of the Republic. I think that's probably wrong. And the reason I say that is because what's really at issue in this case is the constitutionality of independent agencies. In 1789, there was no such thing as an independent agency. Those don't come around until the late 19th century and first part of the 20th century. So what the framers were talking about, and I think what the court's talking about, way back in the late 1700s and 1800s, had to do with people who really were subordinates to the president, and therefore they were removable at will by the president. The difficulty we have in this case is, at least at the outset, we're not talking about people who were appointed as subordinates. And therefore, the people who are being removed here are people that have been in those positions, or those agencies have existed for well more than 100 years. What should follow is what you just said, is if the court is really going to be principled about this, then whatever the President Trump can do now, a Democratic president can undo, and we'll just get a vicious cycle of all these things. There's another wrinkle that the court has added through a different case called Trump versus Cook, and that had to do with whether or not the president could remove a member of the Federal Reserve Board. And the Supreme Court said no, not directly, that a member of the Federal Reserve Board is part of a group of people who lead an independent agency, and therefore they can only be fired for just cause. So now we've got to factor into all this whether Congress could even modify or transform agencies from being easily under the thumb of the president to being more like the Federal Reserve Board, in which case they won't be easily removed.
1: Let's go to calls now. We'll start on the Republican line in Laurel, Maryland. Mark, you're on with Professor Gerhardt.
4: How you doing, sir? You kind of touched on what my question was just briefly, but removing the Fed chair, I don't understand, even though he's been given the newly expanded powers for executive offices, how is he not able to remove? Can you just kind of like break it down in layman term? How is he still not able to remove the Fed chair?
0: It's a good question, and I got to say there are a lot of people confused by those two decisions. What the court has said is that the Federal Reserve Board is not governed by a single individual. It is governed by a group of people. So where you have a group of people who run an agency that's supposed to be independent, that is the Federal Reserve Board, that's going to be treated differently than an agency that is led by a single individual. So if you have a single individual, then the Supreme Court says, yes, that person can be easily removed by the president at will. But where we don't have a single individual heading up a group or a board, you don't have presidential removal power at will. And the difference between those situations is something legal scholars, among others, are really trying to sort of think through right now. It doesn't make a lot of sense intuitively, so we're actually trying to figure out how the court can really reconcile these two decisions. It's not clear, and people do not agree on how they could be similar or how they should be different.
1: Alex in Cambridge, Massachusetts, Democrat, you're on the air.
5: Yeah, first of all, my first question is for the professor is, does this seem like an attack on what we refer to loosely as the deep state? And second of all, regarding the Federal Trade Commission being exempt, isn't it really a case of the Supreme Court doesn't want political hacks taking over the economy, which would affect everybody's stock portfolio? So wouldn't that be an incentive for them to make a carve out an exception for that? And the rest of the staff of the heads of state of the different departments can be headed by political hacks. That's a little cynical, I realize, but I just wondered what you think of that.
0: I think it's a fair point. So I think one way to look at the Supreme Court's opinion with respect to the Federal Reserve is exactly what you've just said, which is the court says, well, this is an independent agency that's supposed to be nonpartisan, and therefore we're not going to strike down the arrangement for removing the people that lead it. The problem with that is the Federal Trade Commission is supposed to be the same thing. It purports to be an independent agency, and yet the Supreme Court has struck down the mechanism for appointing the people in charge of the Federal Trade Commission, and therefore we're back, we're returning to this problem trying to figure out what's the constitutional difference between having one person lead an agency that purports to be an individual and an agency led by several people, in which case the Supreme Court seems to be much more sympathetic. I do agree the Supreme Court is more sympathetic here because it's almost said this. Putting hacks in, or political partisans in charge of the economy is a recipe for disaster. Not quite sure why that logic doesn't apply to other independent agencies as well.
1: Bo in Port St. Joe, Florida, independent. Good morning.
6: Good morning, Professor. I'm a student of history a little bit, and I'm sure we could talk about this all day, but I want to talk about how the balance of power has dramatically shifted away from the congressional legislative branch toward the executive branch, because this case reminds me of other things in history with presidential power and war-making abilities to remove somebody from the executive branch. And it seems like even though you have the War Powers Act and you have these other laws, that presidents try to find ways through executive orders to bypass Congress, no matter who the president has been, especially in the last 100 years. It seems like the majority is like, we're going to bypass Congress. We don't, you know, if they're not going to pass a law, I'll just do it myself with a pen. I want to, if you remember, our former president said that. I want you to give me that take. Do you believe that there is an order imbalance of power between the two branches?
0: I think you're really making a terrific point, and one that is not fully acknowledged. What this opinion does, Trump versus Slaughter, is the same thing other recent opinions have done that have gone in the president's direction. That is, they've expanded presidential power, but at the expense of Congress. So as the presidency gets stronger, Congress is wilting. It's shrinking. It's becoming really a subordinate branch to the president. The current Supreme Court has given the presidency so much power that it didn't previously have that it's posed a real problem that raises the question, why do we need a Congress? Look at how much the president is able to do without Congress. He can shift money around. Supreme Court has said he can refuse to spend money as directed by Congress. Congress is really sort of put into a corner, really into a tiny corner. And more or less, it's just become the president's puppet. And that is a tremendous imbalance of power, which I think is going to impact the country for the foreseeable future.
1: I want to show the, I want to read you a portion of Justice Sonia Sotomayor's dissenting opinion and get your reaction to it. She said this, the result of this ruling is a president who emerges with far greater power than ever before. It is a power, however, that neither the people nor Congress nor the Constitution bestowed upon him. In granting the president this unbridled authority, the court upends its precedent, misconstrues our history, and sheds any pretense of judicial modesty. What do you make especially of that last line, Professor?
0: Well, it's a very powerful dissent, and Justice Sotomayor is known for her powerful dissents. And I think what she's saying probably has a kernel of truth to it. And basically what she's saying is that the court has really sort of become so sort of full of itself that it's deciding all these different issues and reaching out to decide different issues that have a tremendous impact on the balance of power. And she's hearkening back to Chief Justice Roberts' suggestion at his confirmation hearing that a justice ought to be humble. And she's saying this is not a humble opinion because it upends a system of governance we have had for well more than 100 years.
1: Let's talk to John next. Coming, Georgia Republican line. Good morning, John.
7: Good morning. In reading the 1935 decision by the Supreme Court over FDR's wanting to remove the Federal Trade Commission, that person, I believe the last name was Humphrey, was appointed by Coolidge and then reappointed by Hoover. What did that person have that the Supreme Court said that they could not, that FDR could not remove him? The times had changed. The economy was different. Why shouldn't FDR have had the right to remove that person? I believe the Supreme Court got this correct because the America First Policy Institute did a survey and found that 80% of civil service managers declared themselves as Democrat or liberal. 75% of those said that they would defy a presidential directive, even if it were legal, if they thought it was bad policy. What do these people have that they think they can do policy that's completely against the president's agenda? How can the president carry on his agenda if you have so many managers in the civil service wanting to do their own thing?
1: All right.
7: If these people don't report to the president, then who do they report to?
1: All right. Michael Gerhardt.
0: Well, it's a very important question, and I'm glad you raised it. I think what you've done, what you share with us are a number of good political reasons why perhaps the president should have this power, the power of removal. But there are, again, a couple wrinkles that the court has to deal with and that lawyers will have to deal with here. The first wrinkle is that, again, the people that led the Federal Trade Commission for decades their jobs are defined by Congress. So Congress gave them this authority to be able to not just be independent from the president, but to make judgments within their sphere of expertise that could not be overruled simply if the president disagreed. That's the circumstance that Humphrey's executor sort of set into motion. And what the Supreme Court has told us in this most recent case is basically Congress can't do what I just described. Congress cannot put into somebody's hands executive power or the power to exercise, again, executive authority. Congress cannot limit the removal of anybody who's performing an executive function. That cuts through Humphreys, and it basically then submits every agency previously thought to be independent to the will of the president. And the concern in that circumstance is that the president will not necessarily appoint the best people, and these agencies will simply become subject to the president's control, but they were not designed, at least at the beginning, to be agents of the presidency, and they were not designed to carry out his policy. That was the whole point of being an independent agency. What has happened in this case is independent agencies are virtually destroyed. There's almost none left as a result of this opinion. The only one left standing so far is the Federal Reserve Board.
1: Zame is next in Conyers, Georgia. Democrat, good morning.
8: Good morning, Professor. I'm thinking about this. This is our 250th year of independence from England and the power of our king. And now here we are on a downward slide to that time. The Supreme Court has given a useful idiot the power to take us on this slide, and no other president has attempted this power takeover. The Republican Congress has given up their power. This is all a part of Project 2025, Peter Thiel and Justice Roberts, who is a proponent of unitary executive, and we're in trouble. We're heading toward fascism, controlled by oligarchs. The rich are going to get richer, and we're going to get poorer. And I don't want to say I'm ashamed of America. I'm disappointed. Thank you, Professor.
0: Well, the caller raises an important point, but again, I will have to acknowledge that although she was quite eloquent, she obviously has a particular political point of view, which is not shared by this president or by this Congress or by this Supreme Court. So what we've ended up with is a decision of the Supreme Court that submits to direct presidential control a lot more people than had previously been under his control. So the presidency's just gotten more powerful. As a result of that, Congress has gotten weaker. So Congress can't interfere with the president's power to remove anyone performing an executive function. And as a result, our federal government now is clearly dominated by the presidency. Congress is at best on the periphery, and the Supreme Court is basically giving the president almost everything he wants.
1: Robert in Connecticut, independent line. Hi, Robert.
9: Good morning. I'm an independent thinker. I'm not in either party. I have a brain. I'm just looking at this decision as, I hate to use the word racism, but if you refer back to what you showed earlier in your program on Wednesday with Trump, look behind him. Do you see any browns or blacks? Do you see any women? You see all these white guys. Now, I think this is just a power struggle for blacks and browns and low-income people, and I think Trump just wants to take that over. Thank you.
0: Well, as a matter of statistics, I think the caller is probably right. In Trump versus Slaughter, we're talking about a black woman who was removed from the Federal Reserve Board. We know about what's happening in the Defense Department, in which the secretary is removing lots of women, lots of people of color, who, by every account, were distinguished leaders in the military. But there's definitely a movement. There's a pattern that is no secret, really, with respect to this president, and that pattern has to do with trying to reduce the power of minorities and increase the power of white people.
1: Let's talk to Marcy next in Advance, North Carolina, Republican. Hi, Marcy.
10: Hello. That was about the most ridiculous. He was in a state that the majority are white. I mean, there's very few people there that are of color. So anyway, what we're talking about today is what a lot of us consider the deep state. Our Congress for years have intentionally wrote vague laws, then the bureaucrats interpret them as they choose. When we have unelected people controlling how laws are interpreted, we've got a major problem. Nancy Pelosi was criticized when she made one of the few statements that I truly believe she knew what she's talking about. She said, we've got to pass the bill before we know what's in it. For too many years, federal employees believed they could not be fired. They have ignored or misinterpreted laws they did not like. And we've given too much power to unelected bureaucrats.
1: Professor.
0: Well, I think a lot of people are probably not big fans of unelected bureaucrats. Whether or not they are the deep state is a different question. Deep state, frankly, is not very well defined. The president makes lots of references to it, but I gather from what he's describing as a deep state, it's anyone who disagrees with him. That's a pretty broad spectrum. That's a lot of people. Instead, I think what is really at issue in this case is not unelected bureaucrats. It's actually has to do with whether or not the president can remove the people who lead agencies. So those are the most important people in the administrative state. They're not down there with so-called unelected bureaucrats. And it's not, I have to just acknowledge, I don't know whether the caller's right statistically, whether these people have just made, you know, broken laws left and right all over the place for years and years. I think that's political hyperbole. I don't think it's legally accurate.
1: Let's go to Jeff, Kansas City, Missouri, Democrat. Go ahead, Jeff.
11: Yes, I would just like to kind of know his opinion of what do you think about the history of Rome and how it fell. Of my understanding, it kind of went from the top down, from the king to the courts to the Senate, that basically caused it to fall. And I cannot believe that people do not see that we're going in the same direction. And, I mean, it's a fact. I mean, so giving unlimited power to a king, or if you go down the list, Hitler's and all of those folks, what did it do to their country? They fell. So we're going in the same direction.
0: Well, the idea, of course, as you know, was for no single branch to be dominant. The branches were supposed to be co-equal. They check each other. What Trump versus Slaughter does as a Supreme Court opinion is it gives the president more power and less opportunity for that power to be checked by Congress. In addition, I think it's important to clarify that when we talk about the people who lead agencies, they're supposed to be experts. They're not supposed to be partisans. The entire point of independent agencies is to put them in the hands of experts. Now, whether or not people believe other people are experts or not is beyond my control, of course. I mean, that's people are entitled to believe whatever they believe, and obviously have the First Amendment freedom to speak and express their opinions. But what is eliminated through this decision by the Supreme Court is the possibility that experts will continue to lead organizations and agencies that were supposed to be above and beyond and aside from politics. Instead, they're going to be submerged in politics.
1: Let's talk to Ben next, a Republican, Lexington, Kentucky. Hi, Ben.
12: Good morning. Golly, how can you, this is such a big topic of how can you have a fourth branch of government that the Constitution never had into play? I thought the legislature was supposed to be the controllers of the purse and therefore controlling the executive of what the executive can and can't do by the power of the money in the purse, and then the judicial ruling to see if these laws that they implement are constitutional or not. But when are we ever going to get away, and can we get away from the dollar and go back to the gold standard? Is that something that how would you work that? I know you're not an economist, but how would you work going back to the gold standard and doing away with the FTC?
0: Well, I was trained as an economist, unfortunately, but I have to say that it would be difficult. So we currently have an economy that's based on not just on credit but on paper money. It is obviously also linked to the price of gold. But to eliminate all of that and go back to the gold standard, which has not been around for well, more than a century, I think is likely to create economic havoc. And that is precisely why the Supreme Court, in this other case we've talked about, Trump versus Cook, ruled that the Federal Reserve Board is constitutionally intact, that the president does not have the power to remove at will somebody who leads the Federal Reserve Board. The point about independent agencies constituting or comprising a fourth branch is an important one to keep in mind. The Constitution doesn't preclude the existence of a fourth branch. Everything depends on whether or not the distribution of power fits the Constitution. That's what's at debate here, whether or not we can have any kind of authority exercised in Washington that is exercised by an expert and not by a partisan. Is that possible? This Supreme Court decision, or two decisions of the Supreme Court, suggest that it's only possible with respect to the Federal Reserve Board.
1: All right, that's Michael Gerhart. He is a constitutional law professor at the University of North Carolina, Chapel Hill School of Law. Thanks so much for joining us today.
0: Thank you very much for having me.
1: And we'll have open forum until the end of the program at 10 Eastern. During that time, we will be joined by Dr. Mehmet Oz. He is the administrator for the Centers for Medicare and Medicaid Services. He'll talk about GLP-1 drugs and their coverage temporarily under Medicare. So you won't want to miss that. We're going to take a quick break, but you can start calling in now for open forum. The numbers are on your screen.
13: 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We're asking, what does America's 250th anniversary mean to you?
14: Very few countries in the history of this world have made it to 250 years. So it's a very, you know, it's like I said, it's once in a lifetime. Some lifetimes don't even get an anniversary like this. So it's very special.
15: Michael Tiledi and from Monroe, New Jersey, originally from Brooklyn, New York. And we come here to celebrate history, the history of the greatest nation in the world. 250 years of freedom, and no other nation on the face of the planet could even come close to that.
16: My name is Kerry Manhertz. I'm from Burke, Virginia. I'm here to celebrate 250, America's great place for me and my family. I'm an immigrant from Jamaica, West Indies, and I grew up in New York City, and now I'm retired and I live in Burke, Virginia, and I just love America.
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1: Welcome back to Washington Journal. We're in open forum until the end of the program. Looking forward to hearing what's on your mind. You can give us a call now. We'll get to your call shortly. Democrats are on 202-748-8000, Republicans 202-748-8001, and Independents 202-748-8002. You can start calling in now and just hold on the line for us while we talk to Dr. Mehmet Oz. He is the administrator for the Centers for Medicare and Medicaid Services. Dr. Oz, welcome to the program.
19: Thank you for having me on. I appreciate wanting to talk about GLP-1s because they are sort of controversial, but they definitely work.
1: Okay, well, let's talk about that. You are announcing that Medicare will start temporarily covering those drugs for certain people. So break that down for us.
19: Let's take one step back, if you don't mind. Generally speaking, one of the biggest affordability challenges we face in America is when we go to the pharmacy. About 30% of people, when they walk out of the pharmacy, leave empty-handed because they cannot afford to buy the branded medication prescribed by their physician. So we pay for the doctor to see you, we offer suggestions of what to do, and then we don't let you buy the things that might be better. you. The number one by volume medication that's being sold right now is GLP-1 medications. These are drugs that, as the president sometimes calls them, the fat shots. They are designed to help people lose weight, but more important than just the weight loss is to make sure that the side effects of extra weight are addressed, which is hypertension, diabetes, fatty liver, kidney issues, a whole slew of other problems that accrue if you don't have the right weight. So the big question has always been, do these medications work well enough that you would want to give them to as many people who as possible to help them lose weight and thus reduce the costs of the chronic illness caused by obesity? And just put a number on that, about 70% of the money that we spend out of CMS, that's the agency that I run, Medicare and Medicaid services, about 70% is spent on chronic illnesses. And the major driver of those chronic illnesses is obesity. So in theory, if you gave it to the right people at the right time, you might actually save money for the taxpayer and help the individual that you give the medication to. But let me give you a little quiz. What's the number one zip code in America for GLP-1 consumption?
1: I have no idea, sir.
19: it's 10021, which is the Upper East Side of Manhattan. And that's an unfortunate problem because that's a very affluent neighborhood. They're using these medications to look better for the summer on their trip to the south of France. And the people who actually really, really benefit as well, folks on Medicaid, people in impoverished areas, seniors, in this case we're talking about, who are, because of a variety of reasons, maybe not able to afford these medications, are now left without a solution for their extra weight. So they actually develop the side effects and potentially the complications related to them. So then,
1: Dr. Mehmet Oz, why is this a temporary program? If this is so beneficial, why not make it permanent?
19: It might be permanent. It's a trial to see how it gets uptaken, how is it used. And just to divide the categories, everyone on Medicare already is eligible for these GLP-1 medications if they're overweight and they have the side effects that I mentioned earlier, a fatty liver, sleep apnea, problems with the cardiometabolic syndrome, so the blood sugar's all over the place, diabetes basically. But what about people who are overweight who don't have those side effects and just want to lose weight so that they can walk better, exercise more effectively, jumpstart a diet that they're already on? The question we're asking of everybody is, would you be interested in the medication if you were just overweight? Without side effects, and how effective is it at dealing with potential complications? So this program designed for 18 months, but only really just, we got to start somewhere, right? The first step is the most difficult one. Let's start. Let's see what happens. If there are a lot of people who use it and it's beneficial and they're enjoying being on these medications and we're starting to see some benefits to the health of the American people, we would explore other options to keep it going. But for right now, for $50 a month, a patient on Medicare can access these drugs for weight loss only, and we will cover the rest on Medicare. It is my belief that we will actually ultimately save everybody, save lives, save health, save money, but we don't know. We're going to find out. 18 months is a pretty good place to start.
1: When you say the Medicare will cover the rest, how much is this going to cost? What are your cost estimates right now?
19: Well, it depends on how many people use the program. We hope there'll be millions. That's why we created it, to benefit the American people. But let me just give you the actual number. So I mentioned $50 is what you pay out of pocket. The total cost of the drugs, because the president, as you know, negotiated most favored nation drug pricing for these medications, is about $245. And so to address the problem I started off describing, where you walk out of the pharmacy empty-handed, the president demanded that we address an inconsistency that a lot of viewers may not realize is out there, but we pay three times more for the exact same medications, including these GLP-1s, even when they're made here in America, than folks pay in Europe or in Asia. So the president said, no mas. From now on, we want everyone paying the same amount. We're not price fixing. You pick the price, pharmaceutical company, but whatever it is, that's the price for the world. So Canada, US, England, Germany, Japan, everyone's drug price has to be the same. We're not going to allow global freeloading anymore. So the price now is down to $245. Remember, it used to be over $1,000. So now we have pricing that at that price, $245, we can begin to explore different ways of funding it at the federal level. And this also deals with a moral inequality where we have people who really could benefit who don't have the funds being left behind. That's why I mentioned the Upper East Side of Manhattan. I don't mind people in the Upper East Side of Manhattan using these medications. I would use them too if I was overweight and had side effects. But we should give that same benefit to other Americans. Your zip code should not be your destiny.
1: So, doctor, what is the process for somebody that wants to go on one of these drugs?
19: Speak to your physician, obviously, because if your doc thinks it's not the right move for you, we don't want to interfere with that precious covenant. The doctor applies on the Medicare.gov site for a permission to be able to get you the medication. We very quickly adjudicate that. We've done it already thousands of times without glitches just in the few days that the program has been open. So we're optimistic that the system works. We just need you, the viewer, who's overweight and over 65, to go approach your physician about getting access to this program. It's called the Bridge Program because it bridges you to a better weight.
1: What about Medicaid? Will those on Medicaid be eligible for this drug?
19: Separate program. We're looking at that negotiation with governors. I've been speaking to quite a few. Medicare, we run at the federal level. So that's my jurisdiction. I have to decide how to spend your money, your taxpayer dollars. Medicaid is driven by states. On purpose. We want governors who know their people the best, who know folks who are struggling in their states, to give them the best solutions possible. So the governors now are looking at different ways of deciding who gets covered with these GLP-1 medications. As they figure out how to use medications, we have a program that's a cousin of the one that I just described that would apply for states. So stay tuned for that.
1: I want to ask you about a separate subject, which is fraud and what you're doing to crack down on fraud and if there are any structural changes that you can make from your office at the federal level that would cut down on the fraud that we're seeing both in Medicaid and Medicare.
19: You know, that is a brilliant question. I'll tell you why. Most people just ask me, what are we doing about fraud? But part of the way we deal with fraud is changing the structural issues around these programs. So let me explain. And I'll give you just one concrete example. We have in New York State and in California a program that's called Personal Care Services, which is basically your kids carrying the groceries upstairs for you because you're struggling and you can't do it for yourself. It was designed for well-meaning purposes to keep people out of nursing homes, keep them at home, pay family or neighbors to go do some services so with a little bit of help they can stay outside of the institutional settings in America. The problem is it's been gamed. It's been taken advantage of. The indications that would warrant you having your kids paid to bring groceries upstairs have gotten so weak that we have lots of people, like hundreds of thousands of people potentially, getting these services who don't deserve them. So we have to do two things. One, stop paying for these programs in ways that encourage fraud. And you do that by changing the structure. Like, for example, what are the problems you might be suffering from that would warrant the government paying for you? And the reason this is a problem is right now the program I just described is not really a flaw for the state, not a problem for the governor, because the governor of New York or California can say, you know what, I'm going to have hundreds of thousands of unemployed people that I can now put on the federal dole, have the federal government pay them salaries to do tasks like carrying the groceries upstairs and other things like driving relatives around. And by paying them a salary, it's a pretty good salary. I don't have to put them on unemployment. And as the governor, I can tax that money, which helps my tax receipts. And the unions love it because they can actually unionize these workers. And that'll begin to interfere with how the states and these workers and the federal government are working together. And so there's a lot of problems that happen if you don't address the underlying structure, which is what are the rules that allow you to get these benefits. So we're changing a lot of these rules at the federal level. We're changing the rules on how we regulate hospice, which is really a problem where a third of all hospice in the whole country is in Los Angeles, not California, Los Angeles. That's, you know, expect. Programs like that are existing around other parts of the country. These structural changes will allow law enforcement to work more closely with states and with the federal government to go after bad apples. And here's the best part about structural changes. When you make them, you chase away fraudsters. They realize there's no money to be made stealing from the federal government, and they run away to other sectors. They go defraud banks or something else, but at least they're not taking people's lives when they're defrauding banks. They're literally stealing your health and your life when they start defrauding Medicare and Medicaid.
1: And regarding people that are on Medicaid that are going to be affected by the cuts to Medicaid, are you concerned as a medical doctor that those people will now forego any kind of preventative care and get sicker and sicker and just end up overwhelming emergency rooms?
19: If we were cutting Medicaid, I would have concerns as you outlined them, but we're not cutting Medicaid. We're putting $200 billion more into Medicaid. In fact, the amount of money we're spending on Medicaid is going to be roughly the same increased amount of money we're spending on Medicare. And no one's complaining about Medicare. I do believe a lot of this is just partisan bickering back and forth. The changes that were made to Medicaid in the One Big Beautiful Bill, the actual name is the Working Families Tax Cut Legislation. The changes that were made were designed to address legalized money laundering and other types of fraud that were happening within the system. And in particular, there was a mechanism by which states could spend money that was the federal money for Medicaid, which is supposed to be a joint program. We're supposed to share the money with states. We put in some from the federal government, most of it, by the way, but the states have to chip in a little as well. That's important because if states have some skin in the game, they're careful about how they spend their money. But they were projecting increased spending $5 trillion, which is way beyond what anyone could possibly afford to spend on Medicaid. And the growth of Medicaid was dramatically higher than the money we're spending on Medicare. That's not fair. Medicare, which are seniors who work their whole life to chip into the program, deserve the same level of increased spending and care as people on Medicaid, who people are struggling, as Hubert Humphrey said, living in the shadows, where they're just trying to get back on their feet again. Both groups need help. Both groups deserve help. This government will give both groups help, but they should be relatively equal in the additional spending. It should not be imbalanced the way it was. And the reason it was imbalanced, you should know, was because of COVID. During COVID, there was a desire by the prior administration to throw money at some of these problems. And the amount of money thrown at Medicaid with the effort to support states and other programs that were struggling was maybe acceptable in the beginning of COVID. But the pandemic is not affecting us the way it was in 21 and 22. We should go back to the way Obamacare, for example, and Medicaid were run prior to the pandemic. That's what that legislation achieved.
1: Well, Dr. Oz, there's a lot to talk to you about. I wonder if you'd be willing to come back another time and take some calls from our audience.
19: I would be honored to join you. I appreciate all that you do. And getting this word out is of primary importance to me. So as long as we're talking, I don't mind hard questions. I just want to make sure that we have the opportunity to explain them.
1: All right. Well, Dr. Oz, Administrator for the Centers for Medicare and Medicaid Services, thanks so much for joining us today.
19: God bless you.
1: And we will go straight to actually President Trump, who is speaking about the launch of Trump accounts. Here he is.
20: He's an amazing man, amazing success. His wife has done a fantastic job at small business. They call it small business, but when you add it all up, it's probably the biggest business in the world, right? But Kelly has been incredible. And Jeff, thank you very much. New York Stock Exchange President Lynn Martin, we want to thank. And NASDAQ Chair and CEO Adina Friedman and NASDAQ President Nelson Griggs. We have all of them. This is a fantastic group of people. Thank you very much.
21: Thank you.
20: We've got them all. Did you ever think you'd be in this? Well, this is a great room. I always, when people walk in, the biggest people in the world, people that are in many cases on your exchanges, right? They walk in and they look around. They go, oh, my God, I can't believe it. I don't want to use names. Larry Ellison walked in. And he said, what? Where am I? This is so... it takes a while. Actually, if you're negotiating, you have people at a great disadvantage because they're all screwed up, you know? It's a great place. I think it's the most important room anywhere in the world. So I thought it would be good to do this here, right? We seldom do that. But this was the first ever joint bell ringing between the New York Stock Exchange and NASDAQ. And hopefully it won't be the last. I think it's, you know, there are a lot of things you could do together that would be good. It's amazing the way you came together, and it was really easy. And they're competitors. But it's a great tribute, I think, to all of you that you're able to do this. It's people are talking about it. The SEC chair, let me ask you, are you shocked that they came? This makes your job. Doesn't this, Paul, make your job a little bit easier? Isn't it nice?
22: Yes, it does.
20: Why can't we do that with Democrats and Republicans? Maybe that's a tougher one. I think that might be tougher. We like borders. We like things that they don't like. But if parents have not done so already, and they are doing so in record numbers, they should go right away to TrumpAccounts.gov and sign their child up for a free investment savings account. And again, a lot of people are people that are uninvolved in terms of they don't have the children, but or their children are older. But they're putting millions and millions of dollars into the accounts of poor children, financially poor children. And the parents can't even believe what's happening. So it's an amazing thing. But parents, loved ones, churches, and generous companies and individuals will be able to contribute funds to these accounts to grow throughout the child's life. And again, if we have a good market like we do now, they're going to become actually very rich. They'll have hundreds of thousands of dollars. Think of that. Think of it. A child that has no money can have hundreds of thousands of dollars at a very, very young age. Accounts could grow to be worth numbers that nobody ever thought even possible just 6 months ago before we did this. And again, I have to thank Michael and Susan because they were so proactive. It was really amazing. I just think they're amazing people. So Trump accounts are about giving every American child a stake in America's future and getting some of the upside. And nobody's seen anything like it. And senators like Ted Cruz were at the forefront, and they should be really commended. People have to remember it in the future. It's like so many things I did were so good, and that's only got a two-year life. Like, as an example, Kevin, I closed the border. We have nobody coming into our country illegally anymore, and I want to make it in my speeches. And they say, sir, nobody cares about that. You've solved the problem. I said, I'd like to talk about it. They said, nobody cares about the border. You've solved that problem. I said, what kind of a business? You solve a problem, you're not even allowed to talk about it. Nobody even wants to hear about it. It's pretty tough. But this is something that they're going to be talking about for a long time, because this is going to grow to levels that I think people have no idea. I already see the numbers. So there could be no better way to begin our 250th year. It is so appropriate. Think of that. We're doing it just at this time, this special time. It's pretty amazing. So I'd like to maybe ask Michael Dell to come up and say a few words, followed by Lynn Martin and Adina Friedman and Jeff and some of the people that that had so much to do. I'd like to have our great senator, Ted Cruz, say a few remarks, and anybody else that wants to. This is a big celebration. This is a much bigger situation than anybody can imagine. And then we'll take a few questions. Okay? Thank you very much. Go ahead. Michael, please, why don't you start it off?
2: Thank you, Mr. President. Susan and I are very honored to be here as we celebrate the 250th. You know, 42 years ago, I started a company in my dorm room with $1,000. And today, every newborn American child will start their life with $1,000 invested in America's greatest companies, compounding for the future. But Susan and I didn't want the children that were born just before to be completely left out. So we are contributing $6.25 billion, $250 to 25 million eligible American children born between the ages of 2016 and 2024. Invested in America's greatest companies for their future, for their tuition, for down payments, for startup capital, for a business. And to every business leader out there who hasn't already joined us, please join us. You know, 250 years ago, our founders in the Declaration of Independence, which is right there, pledged their fortunes to an idea. Today, we're pledging our fortune to the next generation of children. So to tens of millions of American children, your American story starts now. Thank you. Susan.
21: Thank you, Mr. President. I am so grateful to you for making the Invest America Act happen. You have made investing in America's children such an important initiative for our country. These accounts are a statement of belief in our nation's young people, and believing in our country's children matters enormously. The incredible leaders of our future leaders of our country are the young children that we are raising today. Investing in America's children essentially means investing in our future. It's an investment in America's ability to grow, to lead, and to compete for generations. Michael and I have believed in this idea for a long time, and seeing this become real is fantastic. A child that has a financial account in their own name is a child who has so many more opportunities and hope. And as a mother, I know that every child deserves that. So parents, claim your child's Trump account today. Years from now, your child will thank you for it.

0: generation to allow them to participate in the great wealth of America. And as the president of the New York Stock Exchange, we couldn't be more proud to be here, more grateful to you and your leadership, and more optimistic about the future of this country, which is going to be led by this next great generation. We were born on the corner of Wall and Broad Street, where our first president was inaugurated. And we could not be more optimistic about this nation's future. Thank you so much.
1: Mr. President, thank you very much for inviting us into the Oval Office today to celebrate something very special. You know, as Americans, over many, many generations, we have come together in unity. And today, the NASDAQ and the New York Stock Exchange have come together in unity for a great common cause, the Trump accounts. The Trump accounts are underpinned by the U.S. capital markets, which are really the engine of the greatest economy in the world. But part of that promise of the markets is to make it so every American can share in that great economy. And today, with the Trump accounts, the next generation of Americans, every American, will have the opportunity to be a part and share in this prosperity of this nation. So I want to thank you for your vision, Mr. President, on behalf of NASDAQ and on behalf of the millions of families who will benefit from what you've created. So thank you.
2: So hi, I'm Jeff Sprecher, the chairman and CEO of the parent company, the New York Stock Exchange. One of the things that we celebrate on Wall Street, and we all in this room, we talk about Wall Street as the capital markets. And I don't think people realize that partly why Wall Street has its prominence is that our first president was sworn in on Wall Street, and the New York Stock Exchange was started to finance a brand new government and a brand new vision for a country. So it's amazing that 250 years later, this president is making that available to all Americans directly. And so it's incredibly fitting in my mind that that we're here in this capital, which obviously is no longer New York, to widen the markets for everybody in the country. So thank you, Mr. President.
3: Thank you.
4: Mr. President, thank you for having us here. This is truly a remarkable day, remarkable setting for what has been a historic event. And at NASDAQ, every day we get to see brilliance come through the doors, companies that have created jobs, that have created an economy, and now the fact that it's able to be shared for all these children is just a remarkable, remarkable feeling to be here and to look what we've created. So great. Congratulations. Thank you.
3: Great job. Thank you very much.
5: It's great to be here, Mr. President. We wouldn't be here without you. It was just over a year ago that Michael and I shared with you the idea for the Invest America Act. We had been working on it for 4 years. We had tried to get it done under a prior administration. Kevin and I met in the Speaker's office some 3.5 years ago on the idea. It took this president and his entrepreneurial courage less than a minute to say, this must happen. This is the whole purpose of my presidency, the Main Street agenda, the 70% of people who have been left out and left behind, who feel they're no longer connected to the American dream, and he called the speaker and told him to put it in the reconciliation bill. That, my friends, is leadership. It doesn't just happen. In fact, it rarely happens in a place like Washington. And his courage and his leadership of this administration, you know, and then the great partnership of my friends Michael and Susan Dell and so many others to bring this to fruition. But let me be clear. Today is day one, Mr. President. We're committed to the next 250. And what that means is not a million kids in America, not 2 million kids in America, every child in America, all 70 million kids under the age of 18 deserve to have one of these accounts. We're going to get the accounts open for them. We're going to get them fully funded. The outpouring of support from America's corporate leaders, small business leaders, moms and dads, great philanthropists, we believe will raise over $100 billion for America's kids over the course of the next 12 months. This isn't a program. This is a transformative platform. Think of 1935 Social Security scale platform. Over the next 15 years, over $2 trillion will go into the pockets of kids and families that would have otherwise had zero, that would have been left out of America's capital markets.

0: That is a legacy worthy of the great mission of this administration, and it would not have happened without you and the leadership of your administration. So thank you.
1: Mr. President, I want to congratulate you on your historic leadership. The document hanging on that wall just turned 250 years old, as did the nation that it created. And the bell that you just rang on the Resolute desk, I believe, heralds in that the next 250 years will be even greater than the first 250.
2: You mean the bell that I'm not giving back?
1: I think everyone knew you were going to keep the bell. And on behalf of all Americans, thank you for getting rid of that ridiculous red card. This is his. It was spectacular. There was a reason the FIFA trophy sat here for as long as it did. Mr. President, this program, you know, a second ago, Brad made reference to 1935 and Social Security. Trump accounts are in many ways Donald Trump's New Deal. But instead of having government taking care of everyone, Trump accounts are about making every child and every American a capitalist. Every one of our kids is now going to be an owner of the biggest producers in our country. Kids, you guys there, each of you are getting an account. These folks here gave you $250. That's a lot of money that you have right now. And you know what? With that $250, you've purchased a little bit of a bunch of big companies. You know McDonald's? You now own a little bit of McDonald's. When you go to McDonald's, you can look around and say, I own this place. If you get on an airplane and fly, you look at a Boeing airplane, you now own a little bit of Boeing. Can you believe it? You're an owner of Boeing? That is transformational. That changes the way every child looks at the world, and the ability to accumulate life-transforming savings, hundreds of thousands, millions of dollars for the kids of single moms, that is powerful. And Mr. President, in particular, I want to thank you for your unequivocal commitment that this administration, your administration, is going to auto-enroll every child in America. All 70 million children will have accounts open for them, accounts that can then receive gifts from people like Michael and Susan and Brad. Accounts that, let me say to every parent at home, please right now go to TrumpAccounts.gov. Go to TrumpAccounts.gov, sign your kids up. To every employer, if you're not contributing to the accounts of the employees of your kids, do so now. Match their contribution. Double their contribution. And to philanthropists, go adopt a state. Go adopt your city. Go adopt a school. Go say, the kids in my community, the kindergarten class here, we're going to help them get started. This is a moment, I believe, transformational to make sure the next 250 is even better than the first. Thank you, Mr. President.
2: Rich man, he adopted an entire state.
3: Yeah, so I'm from Indiana, we're going to add $250 following Michael and Susan to all kids in the state of Indiana under the age of 5. Ray Dalio in Connecticut. We have lots of philanthropists. They're adopting states, cities now. We have the city of San Francisco has been adopted, the city of Oakland. And recently with, with Katie, we've adopted a school in the city.
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3: We've adopted a Boys and Girls Club in Philly. We've adopted, a Big Brothers, Big Sisters in Newark, New Jersey last Wednesday. And it's all to show the country the art of the possible. When you create an open source platform, anybody can give to anybody. These accounts have a QR code in them, and somebody sends you the QR code, and you just double-click on your phone, and money goes into the account. Thank you to Joe Gebbia and the National Design Studio for their incredible work on the accounts. Thank you.
2: Head of the
4: SEC. Yeah. So, thank you, Mr. President. Paul Atkins, Chairman of SEC. So this is an amazing day, and really I salute you and Senator and Secretary Bessent for all that you've done, to help these accounts go, and then the philanthropists who have also put money into it. But the Senator has it exactly right. We have to remember that all the folks who signed that document 250 years ago, they understood well that America was actually an investment before it was a nation. So joint stock companies were stood up in England and France and the Netherlands to establish New Amsterdam, for example, now New York, and to support the people there. So that is in our blood as a nation. And everywhere I go around the world to talk to my counterparts, finance and other regulators around the world, they always ask me, how do we replicate America's whole ethos of investment and risk-taking? Well, this is exactly how to do it. As the Senator said so well, for the next generation to have a feeling that they have a real stake in our economy, in the product that are made for their benefit and for the benefit of the world, frankly. So I think it's an exciting day. Thank you very much for your leadership, and I'm really proud to be a part of it. Thank you very much.
5: I'd just like to add a couple things. There have been so much wonderful things have been said, Mr. President, about what you're doing. This is absolutely transformational. I'd like to tip my cap to Secretary Bessent. His staff originally told him when this idea was floated that it would take a year or two. And Scott said, no, it's got to be the 4th of July. And they delivered. I'd like to thank the designers of the app, because every kid, as Scott arranged and as you were key to discuss.
6: Kevin Hassett, National Economic Council Director.
5: Kid can look at what firms they own. So it's not just going to say S&P 500. It's going to be you have a little bit of this, you have a little bit of that. And so we believe what it's going to do, sir, is connect America's youth to our vibrant economy in a way that's never been done before. So thank you very much.
2: Thank you.
7: So, everybody, we thank you. And the press has been very kind about this. This is one they have a hard time attacking. You know, we're all in this together. You have children. A lot of those children already, they have their accounts. We're going to see tremendous money come in from wealthy people and pretty wealthy people and very wealthy companies. And I'm getting calls from everybody to put money in. And they're going to put tremendous numbers of dollars in. And these children are going to have actually accounts. They're going to learn about finance a little bit. They can watch it. We're going to all watch it grow together. And we're going to have a whole different planet when they turn 18. It's going to be a lot different when you turn 18 and you have no idea what's going on and you have no money and no hope. Yeah, they're going to have great hope. It's the American dream. It's a big part of the American dream. So, again, Michael and Susan and Brad and everybody that has worked so hard, it's an honor to be. This is truly an honor to be involved in something that's pioneering, but really not, because for so many years, I said for many, many years, decades, they've tried to do it. They've never been able to pull it off. So I just want to thank all of you guys. And I think it's such a great tribute to come together. So people said, no, there must be a mistake. You mean you're having separate meetings? I said, no, they're... Just watch it at 9:30, right? So it's a great honor, and thank you for being so fair about it. So we'll take a few questions, please.
8: Yeah, Mr. President, Vladimir Putin, shortly after speaking to you on July 4th, struck Kyiv and killed innocent civilians. Why isn't he feeling any pressure after speaking with you?
7: Well, I think he does feel pressure. He wants to end it, and Ukraine wants to end it. And we're in talks, and we'll see if we can get it ended. It's a terrible thing. I ended 8 wars, and this was, in my opinion, going to be an easier one because I know both heads. I didn't know most of the heads. I did India. I did Pakistan. I did others. That could have been a real bad one. Nuclear. That was going to be nuclear. It could have been, as the Prime Minister of Pakistan, could have been 40 million people would have been killed, maybe 50 million. They had shot down 11 planes. It was raging for 4 days, and I got it stopped. And I did that, but this is one that I think we're getting much closer than people realize. And President Putin wants it to end. I will tell you that very strongly. What a good call. And President Zelensky actually wants it to end now. And we're going to be going to NATO, and we're going to be talking about it. And I think we're going to get it. I think we're going to get it ended. It's been a terrible situation. Think of this. 25,000 people, 2 months ago, 25,000 people were killed, 1 month soldiers. Last month set the record, 36,000 people were killed in 1 month. Young soldiers, they go off to war and they're dead before the first weekends. It's drone technology. Michael, who would have thought that drones would have become such a factor? And they're killing machines. It's amazing. It's amazing. You hide behind a tree and it goes and gets you. And I've seen scenes that I don't want to see. I don't want you to see them on that battlefield. You know, you hear about the Civil War. You hear about all of these different terrible wars. But this is really horrible. So I had a very good call. And I think we're getting close to getting it done.
9: President, on the economy, there's been a refocus, it seems, in June to talk about your economic policies. When do you think that message will change the perception of Americans related to the economy?
7: Well, I think people know. Look, oil is now at a level that it was, I think it's even lower on a barrel basis than it was before we started. We've gotten concessions. Now, they have to hold those concessions, but there'll be no nuclear weapon. We're going to be getting the, as I call it, dust, the enriched material. Nuclear dust, I call it. Seems to have taken off, but it's enriched material. We're getting it. We're getting it. I went in for one reason, very strongly, that Iran cannot have a nuclear weapon. I'm not looking for regime change, although this is regime change. The first regime is gone. The second regime is gone. And I think the third regime is more reasonable, but we'll find out. But we've destroyed their, as you know, completely destroyed. 150. They had 159 ships. Every single ship is at the bottom of the sea. We've completely destroyed. They don't have one airplane. They don't have radar. You know, one of the reasons we kept the oil down, because a lot of people said, Kevin, and a lot of people were saying that oil could go to $300, $350 a barrel. But one of the reasons that prediction wasn't right is we were taking out on average of 10, but sometimes less, sometimes more. 3 weeks ago, we had a night, 22 ships came out of the Strait, and the famous Strait of Hormuz, nobody ever heard of, but that is some big money machine, I'll tell you what. When you look at the numbers, Michael, that makes everything look small. No, wait. And we took out so much oil that people didn't know, and it was only took a month and a half they finally found out. They had no radar because their radar was destroyed. So we took them out late at night with no lights, with no nothing, and our great Navy, which did the greatest blockade anyone's ever seen. Not one ship got through in 2 months. And we then freed up the blockade because we're close to maybe making a deal. I don't know. Look, we're going to win one way or the other. We're either going to make a deal or we're going to finish the job. Okay? And it won't be tough to finish the job. I'd rather make a deal because I don't want to affect 91 million people. We can knock down their bridges in 1 hour. We can knock out their energy supply, all of those big plants that they built, big, beautiful, modern plants. They had a lot of money. They don't have any money now. We haven't given them any money. But we can knock out their electricity and power generating plants in, I would say, small part of an afternoon. Every plant will be gone. And they know that. They know that.
10: Mr. President.
7: Please.
10: Mr. President.
7: Daniel, go ahead, please. Go ahead, please.
10: Thank you so much.
7: No, right behind you?
11: Yeah.
7: You know why? He's a friendly voice. Go ahead.
11: I wanted to thank you first and foremost for the Trump account.
7: You see? That's what I go over. He's actually a great reporter.
11: So he'll directly benefit from the account.
7: Good. Thank you.
11: Fast forward 18 years from now, and a lot of these kids are 18. If you look at the Trump accounts and they see hundreds of thousands of dollars in them, what lesson do you hope they'll walk away from and think about you regarding this program? Do you think this will go down as one of, if not the signature policy achievements?
7: I hope so. I think it will. I really believe it's going to be one. I think we've done a lot of great things, but I think this will be one of the top. It's going to teach children to be entrepreneurial as opposed to the threat of communism that you're seeing a lot. This is not social democrats, by the way. That's a beautiful, we're social democrats, they say. They're not social, they're communists. They want to destroy our country. We're not going to let that happen. But this helps. Even from the parent standpoint, you know, they see their child getting richer and richer as the market goes up. If it goes down, they don't lose anything. They make money. They have money. But if it goes up, they could become actually rich. And the parents are going to be watching, and we're all going to be watching. And we're part of a very big and very beautiful game. It's going to bring them into the mainstream. It's going to bring them into recognizing, like Michael Dell. I said, how the hell did you start this thing? What he built is incredible. Now, his product is great. But as he said, he made them, I guess, laptops. He made a better laptop on his bed in a dorm than they sold in the store. So he started selling them, I guess, probably during college. I don't know where the hell you started selling them, but you sold a lot of them. And it just cascaded. And then his greatest deal was he met Susan, and she probably guided him beautifully. That was probably his most important thing. And they have great children, great everything. But, you know, it's a beautiful story. Think of it. They gave $6.25 billion. And there's a rumor he's giving more. I don't know if it's true. I'm not holding him. I mean, it's hard to say fake. How about doubling up, right? But think of that. And started with no money. He had a great brain, which is, you know, that's better than money, I think. But, you know, it's like an amazing story. And that can happen with other people. Maybe not to that extent. Maybe there could be a few to that extent, but not to that extent. But that can happen with some of the people here. Some children living in poverty, it can happen. And now they have a real chance. It's a big thing. It's a big thing. Yeah, please.
12: I wanted to ask you, can you describe your phone call with Johnny Infantino about the red card and ultimately delaying the decision?
7: You're asking me about the whole soccer thing? Yeah. So, yeah, I did. I spoke to Johnny, who's highly respected, who's produced the most successful World Cup in history by, they say, four times. This isn't just a success. I actually said, Johnny, we've got all these games. Each one is turning out to be a Super Bowl. And we have all these games. You know, when you think of it, every game is like a Super Bowl. Yes, I watched last night. What a game that was with Mexico and England. I mean, two countries. I don't know the players. Although I think Kane is a great player. See, I played golf with him, and I like him a lot. He's a good golfer. But he's really great. But I watched, and no reason for me to watch, and you couldn't take your eyes off the game. Because I said, Johnny, you know, you have all these games, because they added games. In a country where really we don't, it's not our main sport, to put it mildly. And this has been four times more successful. He told me last night, the numbers are four times greater. They think 50 or 60 million people are going to be watching the game tonight. I mean, you know, this is getting to be Super Bowl numbers. But you have a game tonight, and they think they're projecting a minimum of 50 million people watching a game. We call it soccer. It's called football, I guess, but we can't really call it football because it gets there's a little confusion. So, yeah, you call it soccer. We're the only ones that do that, but we have football, and football's great. But I've never seen anything like it. So I saw the play, and I'm a person that loves sports and was a good athlete, and I understand sports really well, really well. And that wasn't a foul. That wasn't even an infraction. That was two guys running full speed that happened to crash into each other. You can't take your foot and properly place it on somebody else's foot when you're going. No, these were two great athletes that got tangled up. And this referee, who is a little bit suspect, if you check his past. I don't want to say that because I don't like to create controversy, but very suspect. If you'd like, I'll provide you with the past. He made a call that nobody could believe. You know, even people on the other side, they say, oh, we got lucky. Wow, that's... And it's very interesting. They say they don't show them in slow motion. And I never realized that. I never heard of that before, that they're not allowed to review in slow motion because it's so different. Because you'll take one little quarter of a second and... You'll see that a hand is touching a neck, or you see something. Whereas when you see it in fast motion, it will look like two guys collided, which is really what happened. They got sort of entangled. He didn't do anything wrong, and he's our best player or one of our best players. A very vital player. And he gave him a red card. I didn't know what that meant. I didn't think it meant much. Then I started hearing that that means he can't play in the next game, at least in the next game. I said, boy, that's a big, you know, if it happened to another player, it would have been unfair, but when they take your best player or just about, they have some great players, but, and they say you can't play. That's very unfair. That's, you know, it's one thing to penalize somebody for the game, but how do you penalize them for a game that hasn't been played yet? It's very unfair. You can't do that. So, yes, I asked for a review by FIFA. I spoke to a man who's highly respected, and by the way, whose level of respect has gone up tenfold. And he was good before this started, but, you know, he really pushed it in this country. I'm the one that got them to do it. It was not Biden. Biden was asleep. I got him to do it. In fact, it was very sad because I got him to do it. And if the progression was normal, I would have been retired. Now, the Democrats are saying, man, we should have just let him have his way. We would have had him gone. But I said, you know, the saddest thing is I got the Olympics and I got the World Cup. I tried to claim 250 years, too, but that didn't work. They said, that one is what it is. No, I tried, but it didn't work. But wait. So I got him. I'm so proud of it. And then I realized, you know, I wouldn't be president during that because I would have been out of office by that time. I felt badly. The beautiful thing about what I did is I ran. I never thought of it. And then all of a sudden I realized, you know, I just got the Olympics. And I totally got that myself. And I just got FIFA. I got that myself. We gave a little piece to Canada, gave a little piece to Mexico. I got that myself. And a lot of people helped, like that man right there, Kevin. A lot of people, you know that. We worked hard on that, and we got it. But what we didn't know is how successful it was going to be. I didn't know. I said, Johnny, is anyone going to show up? Because, you know, we're not really, I think soccer is doing much better, but I couldn't imagine. If you would have said to any very smart of these, like people like this, that the numbers they're doing now would be happening, they've never seen anything like it. Think of it. Take the most successful Olympics or the most successful FIFA, and you look at what's happened. You look at the numbers for this in the United States, just compared to FIFA, and it's numerous times more. It's not like 10% more, 2% more, 5% more, which is more expected. It's like four times more successful than anything they've ever done. In fact, I said to Johnny, let's do it again next time. And he said, that would be hard. I said, no, you do it again. But at the same time, you give it to somebody else for the next one. I don't know. It's a little crazy idea. But all I did, I asked for a review because I didn't think it was a foul. And, you know, again, I'm good at this stuff. I didn't think it was a foul. I thought it was two great athletes that crashed into each other and got entangled. That was not a guy punching somebody in the face or anything that, you know, would be different. And I think it's a terrible, if they wouldn't allow, you know, a top player, maybe the best, maybe among the best players on the team to play, I think it would have had a big stain. And I related just that feel. I didn't tell him what to do. I can't tell him what to do. But I don't believe he made the decision. I think it was a committee that made the decision. And they made the right decision because, number one, it wasn't a foul. And you want to see a game with your best players. You don't want to say, how would you feel if I took, Messi out. Look, you know, he ran into somebody. Or we took Ronaldo. Ronaldo, you bunked into somebody. We're going to take you out of a game. He's great. Or Harry Kane. Harry Kane, we're going to take you out of the game, Harry, because you happen to hit somebody a little bit harder than... You can't do that. If you would have taken him out, I think it would have really stained this incredible champion. We got to have our best players, and Belgium's got a great team, by the way. We got to have our best players, and they have to have their best. And if we win or we lose, it's fair. Otherwise, let's say we lost him and we lose the game. It would be a terrible thing. So I think they made a really brilliant decision. I think the referee's call was horrible. And nobody talks about that. They talk about the red card like it's fine. Nobody talks. The referee's decision to red card. I didn't know what the hell a red card was. When I found out, I said, you got to be kidding. This guy just hands up. Okay, your best player is not going to play next week or in the next game. I said, wow, that's a lot of power. That's terrible. But then I looked at his past, and it wasn't so great. Okay.
9: Did you talk to the Belgian Prime Minister before the game?
7: I didn't think of it, but I would. He's a good man.
12: But I
7: will tell you this. The people in Belgium, if they win the game, they can be very proud. If they would win the game with a player missing, it would have been a different feeling. You can't do that. And I'm very glad. All I did was ask for a review. I didn't say, you have to do this. This man is a smart, tough man, Gianni Infantino. He's a smart, tough man. And his stock has gone through the roof because what the job he's done has been great. And I feel we have to have all the best players on the field. You can't take the best players. Yeah, please.
9: On the Trump account, thank you. Liam Cosgrove with Zero Hedge. What is your plan to facilitate broad adoption of these? And you mentioned, you know, the communist issue, particularly that crowd, to get them to participate in this.
13: Yep.
9: Since I see Anthony Populato's here, and he's probably going to ask, is Bitcoin in any way going to be related to this in the future? Are there plans to put Bitcoin in the Trump accounts?
7: Well, I've become a big crypto guy only for one reason. If we don't have it, China's going to have it, and they would like to have it. But now they're not even trying that hard because we've taken over crypto. But I'm a fan. I wasn't initially. I didn't know much about it. But for some of my first term, I wasn't much involved, but I'd watch. And I watched it grow, and it's a huge industry. And I got involved in a little bit for politics, you know, because I realized there are a lot of people love crypto. And even me as a businessman, I'd see a lot of money starting to come in with Bitcoin and, you know, the different forms. And I said, this thing's got a lot of life. And then I hear China was going to make a heavy move on it, just like they do for AI. By the way, we're leading China substantially in AI, by substantial. And one of the reasons is I allow, when they build these big plants, I allow them to build their electric generating units, whether they use nuclear or oil and gas, whatever they want to use, they can use. Except wind. We don't allow wind. Wind is terrible. It just doesn't work. It's too expensive. No good. Bad for the environment. But and they're building their own plants with some of the greatest electric producing plants that you've ever seen. I mean, they're teaching the companies that produce electricity, they're teaching them how to do a plant. So that was my decision. That was my idea, because we have an old grid. It's tired. It's old. It would take years to fix it. And now we're actually taking the excess energy that they make. You know, we need more than double the energy. If you take all of the electric that we have now, you need more than double it to power that industry, which is so shocking. When I first heard that, I said, no, you mean like a little. I couldn't believe that, Jeff. I heard more than double. So all the electric we make for everything to power that one industry. Now, with that being said, it's a massive industry, and it's going to be for good. I mean, look, we're going to have guardrails, and we have guardrails. You know, you saw that a couple of weeks ago. We were able to stop something that we didn't like. And by the way, the company was very good. They were very good. You know that. But it can be used for tremendous good, and mostly good and some bad, and the bad we have to stop. But it's a massive industry, and I think things are going to happen. You know what you're seeing here with the kids? I think something could happen in that regard, too, with a contribution to the people of our country. I'll give you a little inside information. Am I allowed to do that, Miss? We have Paul. Am I allowed to do that? That's a little inside information. You understand? Scott, you know what I'm talking about. No, I think you're going to see a contribution made by those, because they're making tremendous amounts of money. They're also creating tremendous, the medical, the things that are happening in the world of medicine because of AI is not even believed. I'm friends with many doctors because of, you know, what I'm doing as president, and I've become very friendly with a lot of them. They're great. They're great as long as they tell me I'm healthy, okay? When they tell me I'm healthy, so far so good. Where's a piece of wood? But this week, and they said, we can't believe the progress that's been made in disease. Things that they didn't think would happen for 10 years happen in a matter of minutes, matter of seconds. So this is going to be used for good. But we're leading China by a lot. We're leading everybody. Crypto is the same thing. If we didn't do it, China would do it. It's a massive industry. And frankly, when I went very pro-crypto, as you know, Biden was totally against it, but he has no idea what crypto is. He had no idea. He didn't have a clue. But they were very violently against it. They were putting people in jail. What they were doing to the crypto was horrible. It's amazing it survived that onslaught. It was a weaponization of government. So when I went very much for it, and I must have gotten, I think I got 100% of the vote, but what happened is, I think it was 100 million people. That's a big industry, and that means some pretty good things. But what happened is, Biden then, after he was getting killed, he was down so much, all of a sudden they became pro-crypto. And their head of the SEC was horrible, unlike Paul, who's really good. No, I mean, he's the best man for the job. Everybody wanted him. But he was horrible. What he was doing to the crypto, they were putting people in jail. Oh, you know that better than anybody. Good people, great, prestigious people. They were putting them in jail. And I said, you got to be kidding. And they were trying to destroy the industry. Okay, ready? So now I'm killing Biden. I'm winning by so much. And all of a sudden, he becomes totally pro-crypto. They dropped all investigations of everybody. They allowed people to come out of jail. And every time I see a crypto guy that where they dropped an investigation, I said, you're lucky I'm president, because they, you know, I don't know if you know, the Biden administration became totally pro-crypto that last couple of months because they were getting killed. Because crypto has a tremendous audience. So, yeah, I'm very much for crypto because it's not a question of a personal thing. Because I let my kids do whatever the hell they do, they can do. I don't talk to them, ever talk to them about it. I'm allowed to, I think. I'm allowed to, but I don't bother because this is a much higher, this office is a much higher calling. So I make, as president, the president of the United States get essentially $2.5 million for 4 years, right? Wait a minute. It's spread out over a period of 4 years. It's about $2.5 million. I waive my salary. Now I figured, because we've had other wealthy presidents, we've had Kennedy and we've had, FDR was very wealthy. Teddy Roosevelt was wealthy. And one of the wealthiest, believe it or not, was George Washington, who wasn't in the White House, but there are pictures of him surveying this ground. He's the one that sort of picked the location. I think he made a good choice. He picked a good location. But George Washington had two desks in his pre-White House. One was, and they were right next to each other. One was for business, and one was for the presidency. He had two desks in the same room. And so you're allowed to, but I choose not to. I don't talk to my kids about, you know, this stuff. But I will say this. To me, cryptos are very powerful. A lot of people are using it. Bitcoin, they're using it at levels that nobody, I don't think anybody understands really how powerful. And if we didn't do it, China would do it in a minute. And if we let our guard down on AI, if I didn't come up with the idea for electric plants, producing plants, they become a utility, basically. These guys producing, you might as well put them down. Paul, I think you should mark them down as utilities because, frankly, in many ways, I'm more impressed by their electric plants. And they're building them on top of the buildings, alongside of the buildings, standalones right next door. But you have to see some of the electric producing, the generating plants that they're making. Nobody's ever seen because they're brilliant people. And it's a fantastic thing. But if I didn't come up with that idea, maybe somebody else would have. I doubt it. Because it's too simple. I mean, it's such a simple idea. Do you know that your friends, Michael, when I came up with that and I told Mark Zuckerberg, I told Bezos, I told all of the people, AI, Sam, Elon, I told them all, I said, no, I'm going to let you build your own plant and I'm going to get you fast approvals. They thought I was kidding. You know, they said, and they would submit plans without an electric plant. And I'd get calls from Lee Zeldin, who's a star, environmental. Fast approvals, good approvals, but fast. And I call up and say, sir, these plants are not taking advantage. And I call them and say, why aren't you producing? They said, we thought you were, every one of them, they thought I was kidding because they can't believe it. Number one, they can't believe that they're approved in a period of a matter of weeks because if this was somebody else, it would be 20 years before. They're all under construction. We do rapid approvals. And some are nuclear plants, because nuclear is now really hot and safe. You know, I was not a huge proponent until 2 or 3 years ago, and then I saw what they, my uncle was a big nuclear guy at MIT. He knew nuclear better than anybody, I think. Anybody in the world, probably. He was the smartest guy. He was at MIT, the head for 41 years. And he said to me one day, he said, you know, nuclear is going to be the most important thing, but it's also got to be watched. It's got to be watched very carefully, because it can build the world, but it can also destroy the world. He said that. I said, Uncle John, that was a long time ago. But he was exactly right. He called it exactly right. But what they've done with nuclear in terms of generating energy is absolutely, you know, a submarine can run at full speed for 30 years without having to refuel. The only thing it has to do is come up every 90 days for food. They can't solve the food problem. But think of it. A submarine, without having to gas up, can run for 30 years at full speed without stopping. I mean, who would believe a thing like that? But fortunately, we have the best technology, and we have the best submarines. It's something we lead the world in by 15 years. Any other questions?
12: Go ahead. Thank you so much, Mr. President. Jennifer Schonberger, the Alabama. On the Trump account, SpaceX president has said that she's going to donate shares to the Trump account. Have you spoken at all with Elon Musk about further share donations, as well as other corporate leaders about share donations specifically?
7: Look, I'm like a cheerleader for geniuses. I love geniuses. I love high IQ people. He's a high IQ person. I love high IQ people, and I speak to Elon, I speak to Mark, I speak to Jeff, I speak to everybody. By the way, in the first term, less so. In fact, at my first inauguration, none of them were standing behind me. They were just the opposite. And now at this last inauguration, every one of them was standing behind me. It was sort of amazing. No, I speak to all of them, and I encourage them. I want them to be tremendously successful. Now, there's a thing called TikTok. Have you heard of it? I was watching a show this morning, Maria Bartiromo. She's fantastic. And on her show, they were talking about the dangers of TikTok. And it's Chinese, you know, a whole thing with spying and what they're doing with it. Well, except it was announced about 2 days ago. The new numbers just came out. You know who the number one person in TikTok is by far? Trump. Me. I just got I'm number one. Like Taylor Swift was number 11. I'm number one in TikTok by far. And the numbers just came out. And I said, well, you know, I'm hearing about how they influence. They're talking about they're a tremendous danger because they influence. But if they influence so badly, I mean, I'm saying all things like I love our country. We got to stop communism. We got to this and that. We're going to do a lot. We're doing a lot of things. But I'm by far number one. It was sent to me by, you know, the list comes out, number one, number two. I was number one by a lot. So I guess maybe, I don't know, maybe they're bad, maybe they're not. I know one thing, great American people, tremendous business people and companies bought it. I called President Xi and everyone said he was a hard no. He was a hard no, but I said, you know, it's a good thing for TikTok, but it's good for us too. American companies, great ones, own our TikTok, and it's very influential. But I'm number one by a lot. So, you know, I hear this thing was on today. Gordon Chang. I like Gordon Chang, but he's always so negative. You know, nobody's been tougher in China than me, but Gordon Chang, and he's a nice guy. It's like the world is falling down. It's not true. We have to be careful because China's a great competitor. But, you know, he was talking about, we must stop TikTok. I'm number one on TikTok. I think it helped me win the election in a landslide, if you want to know the truth. Yeah, please.
12: Are you building a helipad? Are you building a helipad?
7: Yeah, that's a helipad. Yeah. So for 50 years, we've been landing helicopters on grass. The grass is wet, soggy. The helicopters sometimes miss their little mark. You know, they send people out, Marines. I watch them do it. They march out so beautiful, great guys. They have a piece of metal that he put down. And except for the fact that these pilots are so good, they almost hit the mark all the time. But sometimes they miss. half the size of this desk. Think of it, you're landing a big chopper. But, you know, years ago, and they just got produced, but during my administration, they ordered brand new helicopters, the big ones, the ones for president. It's called Marine One. And our other Marine Ones are about 40 years old. They're old, like Air Force One. You know, it's time to make a change. And other presidents wouldn't do that because they think it's not good to make a change to luxury, but you got to do it. You know, other countries have. So Sikorsky gave, we ordered a number of Sikorskys as the helicopters back and forth. Well, they're about 2.5 times more powerful than the old ones. And when you land on the grass, it's not that the grass gets discolored. It gets ripped out. Ripped out. And it was all over. They landed it once, and nobody planned for this. This was a little bit of a planning mistake. So they landed the helicopter, and half of the grass was sitting in front of the Oval Office front door. The rest of it was scattered all over the... I mean, literally, it didn't singe it. It also singed it, by the way. But it literally lift, because of the power. It's tremendous. And everybody said, well, we'll keep using the old helicopters when we have to land at the White House. And for everything else, we use the new helicopters. They said, that's a pretty expensive deal. You wouldn't do that for your company. You'd figure out an answer. So I said, because I have helicopters, and three of them. I said, because they've been great for my business. I think they're incredible. So Sikorsky's, Sikorsky 76, right? And I always was lucky. I always got helipads. Other people don't. Very hard to get. The hardest thing to get is a helipad. Okay? There's no harder zoning thing to get is a helipad. And I had like seven of them at different places so I could go around by helicopter. And I said to the people, have you ever thought, these are generals, Air Force generals that are brilliant. And, you know, you get used to a certain thing. They bring out the metal. But this was, now the metal didn't work because the power of these helicopters is so great it ripped up the grass, right? So I said, has anybody ever thought of a helipad? Because I build them, and they go quickly, and it solves all of the problems. Like he's laughing. It's true, right? It's crazy. So it was funny. I said, has anyone ever thought of a helipad? I had like six generals in front of me. And they're going like, wow, that's a good idea. You know, it's like the paperclip. It was such a simple invention. Probably he says that about a laptop. To him, it's a simple thing. To other people, wow. But the paperclip. 200 years ago, a gentleman came up with the idea for a paperclip. And he made a lot of money, became very rich. Not as rich as Michael Dell, but rich. In those money. And what happened is everybody was jealous. They said, why didn't we think of this? Same thing with a helipad. So now we're building a helipad, beautiful helipad. And it's got the seal of the White House on it in granite, in carved granite. It's a really... a beautiful thing. And I'll tell you, Sikorsky is paying for it. You know why? Because they didn't tell us how powerful these helicopters were, and they felt a little bit guilty. They sold us I like power, by the way. I think it's great for a helicopter. But they probably, I don't know, they felt a little guilty, and they are paying for the cost of it. It's about $5 or $6 million. They're paying the full cost. And when I heard they were paying the cost, I went out and said, let's do a beauty. Let's not just do a piece of concrete and paint it white, which is why I just put beautiful concrete, nice, and we paint it white. This one is a beauty. It's got the seal of the White House. It's beautiful, the eagle. And it's carved out of granite. It's done by some of the most talented people you'll ever meet. And you're landing on granite, which is the strongest stone that we can, like the outside walk is black granite. It's got, that's 35,000 pounds per square inch. It's got a 1 million plus lifetime. It's the strongest stone there is. And that's being used out there, and it's going to be, I think, really beautiful. And you can see the size. It's going to be beautiful. And it could be used for other things when helicopters aren't landing. You can have other things out there like events. You could have news conferences literally on it because it's the right size. So by doing this, we solve the problem, and we'll be able to finally retire 45-year-old helicopters. Okay, how about one or two more and we'll get out. Go ahead, please.
13: About the FIFA decision, millions of American soccer fans are obviously very happy, but what do you say to the critics who say this starts a precedent which other powerful leaders...
7: Well, I don't know. I mean, I can only say this. I had nothing to do with the decision. What I did have to do is I said, I think that should be reviewed because I watched the play. And he didn't do anything wrong. You know, got to look at, by the way, if he did, I'd feel differently probably. If he punched him in the face, if he did something wrong. I thought your young, wonderful basketball player, Caitlin, I thought that she was treated rather rough, if you want to know the truth. That was a much different kind of an event. That was a pretty bad event. But in this case, he didn't do anything wrong. Two people ran into each other. And by the way, if you look at that game, there were 10 instances where it was much rougher than that. So I think it starts with the fact that it shouldn't have been a foul. And then you have to look at the person that raised the card, and that's up to you people. You look at it. But I didn't think it was very good because it was not good. And I think that Johnny is brilliant at what he does. And I think they made, I don't think it was his decision. It's a big committee. And after reviewing it, I think they said, look, this game would have a big mark on it. If we lost, if we won, no matter what happened, you have to let them use their best players. And the game tonight's going to be amazing. And we're going to have a full team. And Belgium's going to have a full team. And you know what? If they beat us, then they can be really proud. The other way, if they beat us, we'll say it was rigged, just like the election was rigged in 2020. But I won't get into that. Ladies and gentlemen, thank you very much. The Trump accounts are great. Thank you.
6: President Trump rang the opening bell for the New York Stock Exchange and NASDAQ earlier today from the Oval Office. He also marked the start of Trump Accounts, investment accounts for children born between 2025 and 2028. 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
15: In July of this year, 2026, the new multi-million-dollar Theodore Roosevelt Presidential Library opens to the public in Medora, North Dakota, population 121. The senior historian for the TR Library is a man named Michael Patrick Cullinane, a professor of history at Dickinson State University in North Dakota, 36 miles from Medora. Coincide with the opening of TR's library, Professor Cullinane has written a book titled Theodore Roosevelt and the Tennis Cabinet. He credits Mrs. Roosevelt for building a tennis court right outside the president's new West Wing office. Cullinane says the convenient location robbed Roosevelt of any excuse to skip his daily exercise. In the book, Cullinane introduces readers to over 30 of TR's tennis partners.
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6: Now to remarks from NATO Secretary General Mark Rutte, who spoke to reporters ahead of this week's NATO summit in Turkey.
19: Good afternoon and welcome to the presidential complex here in Ankara, in Turkey, for the 2026 NATO summit. First of all, let me thank President Erdogan and his team for hosting us at this fantastic venue. I'm truly impressed, not least by the hospitality extended to us by our Turkish hosts. We are meeting here in Ankara 1 year after NATO leaders gathered for our summit in The Hague. The allies made historic commitments. They agreed on the urgency of making our alliance stronger because of the dangerous world we face. They committed to invest 5% of GDP in defense by 2035. And now, just 1 year later, we already see transformational progress. Here in Ankara, I expect nations to present clear, concrete, and credible plans to reach that 5% goal. And the evidence we see so far is impressive. Just 1 year into a 10-year project, we see that European allies and Canada are already investing around 4% of their GDP in defense and security. This includes major increases to allies' investments in core defense, as well as their defense and security-related investments. Last year, European allies and Canada spent nearly 20% more on core defense than they had the year before. Looking at 2025 and 2026 combined, that's $258 billion in extra investments. And the trend continues. We will need more forces, more resources, and a much stronger industrial base. After years of underinvestment, we are producing real capabilities. European allies and Canada are now on a trajectory to equalize the defense spending with the United States. And not just that. They are taking on more leadership within NATO's command and control structure, stepping up on conventional defense, on efforts to bolster our deterrence and defense, including along the entire eastern flank in the Baltic region and the Arctic, and spearheading support to Ukraine. All of this is evidence of a real shift in mindset. A stronger Europe in a stronger NATO. The investment is there. And now we need to ensure that we are translating our economic might into military capabilities, putting the cash to work, from defense plans to drones, from money to missiles and interceptors. This means ensuring innovation is front and center, overcoming fragmented national defense industries and cutting red tape. The NATO Summit Defense Industry Forum, which we'll host tomorrow, will be the platform where we showcase how we are working with industry to deliver the capabilities that credible deterrence and defense demand. We will announce tens of billions in new contracts that will provide the crucial kit we need to deter and defend. And then our industries, from Arkansas to Ankara, combine their strengths and step up supply. The result is not only improved security. This will help grow our economies.
6: NATO Secretary General Mark Rutte.
19: And support hundreds of thousands of jobs on both sides of the Atlantic. So we are investing in our own security, ensuring we have what we need to safeguard our societies today and tomorrow. Because the threats we face are real, including from Russia, which continues to wage war on Ukraine. Right now, Ukraine is changing the dynamics on the battlefield, thanks to the bravery, the dedication and ingenuity of their armed forces. But they need our continued support, especially when it comes to air defense. Russia continues drone and missile attacks on Ukrainian cities, with another horrific attack just last night. So as Ukraine continues to defend its sovereignty, allies and NATO partners must continue to ensure Ukraine gets what it needs. And let me be clear, all allies need to pull their weight so that our support to Ukraine continues to flow. Because Ukraine's security is so closely linked with our own. So that's the overview of our agenda for the summit here in Ankara. We are delivering on the commitments made in The Hague to invest in our defense. We will ensure that we are rebalancing for the better fairly sharing the responsibility for our shared security. We will turn cash into capabilities, joining forces with industry. And we will continue our robust support for Ukraine, reminding President Putin that we are firm in our commitment.

0: All right, and now we'll head to questions. We'll start over here, fifth row towards the end.
1: Thank you very much. Secretary General Nick Robertson from CNN. Good afternoon, and thank you for taking the questions. Sir, since the Hague summit, President Trump has very heavily hinted that he'd like to annex Greenland. He's very heavily chastised NATO allies for not being on the front line enough in Afghanistan and Iraq. He's been upset that NATO allies have not stepped up and provided the support that he was hoping for around Epic Fury, United States and Iran war. What sort of tone is this summit going to have, and how hard is it in the light of that to project this consistent tone of unity and strength, the message that you just say is core?
2: Well, let me say that I had a good visit last week with President Trump, and we discussed the staggering increase in defense spending by Europeans and Canadians. And of course, this is because of Putin and Russia and Ukraine, but also because he, President Trump, has been extremely forceful encouraging us to do this. And you could argue that he is the first president of the U.S. since Eisenhower who was able to come to this situation where the Europeans and the Canadians will spend the same as the Americans. This equalization was a wish for 50, 60 years, and now it's happening, and I think in large part to his leadership. And we also discussed some of the disappointment he has, for example, when it comes to the Strait of Hormuz or Iran more generally, and we also discussed almost 5,000 sorties of planes taking off from European bases in support of Epic Fury. And only last Friday we have seen the French and the Brits coming together with the Omani to make sure that collectively they will defend the principle of the freedom of navigation in the Strait of Hormuz, which is an extremely important development only in the last 72 hours.
0: Okay, staying over here, seventh row, the man in the T-shirt.
3: Mr. Secretary General.
2: Where are you? I need to see you.
0: Over here.
2: Yes, hi.
3: Yeah.
2: Good to see you.
3: My name is Volodymyr Runets. I'm from Kiev, Ukraine, ICTV. Obviously, this summit is happening just across the Black Sea from Putin's war against Ukraine. And we have seen clearly what happened last night was obviously a clear message to NATO. Have the leaders discussed that message? Have they heard it? And what will they say in response?
2: Well, I think what the message last night again was of the how desperate Putin is, because you guys, the Ukrainians, are doing well on the battlefield. When you look, and of course this is terrible news for all the Russian families involved, Putin is willing to accept that up to 35,000 of his own primarily men in uniform are getting killed on the battlefield, which is terrible news for the families, but of course from a military point of perspective, important for Ukraine. You are successful there. You are hitting the Russian economy. You are hitting deep into Russia when it comes to energy infrastructure, when it comes to crucial defense industrial capacity of Russia. And you are able on the front line to prevent the Russians from making big advances like a couple of months ago, where at least they made some progress on the front line. They are not doing that anymore. It is now more or less of a stalemate. So what happened last night is an indiscriminate attack on innocent civilians, on infrastructure, cities in Ukraine, people getting killed. But this is not the way Russia can ever win this war. Of course, it is terrible for the people involved, and my thoughts and prayers are with them and the people in Kyiv and other cities who had to go through this. But the fact is that you guys are doing so much better over the last couple of months than only 3 or 4 months ago.
0: Okay, let's come to this side of the room. The fifth row, woman in the brown T-shirt.
4: Thank you.
2: Hi.
4: Hi, Deborah Haynes from Sky News. The UK Ministry of Defence today has revealed that a Russian spy plane has been sort of flying over the aircraft carrier that's the NATO flagship at the moment in the High North, dropping large numbers of these sonar devices that it's believed was more to harass the warship. What's your response to this act by Russia? And do you think that the fact that, you know, Russia's decided, feels confident enough to harass a NATO warship on the eve, you know, just ahead, a few days before the

0: NATO summit. We've had these drone sightings across, sites across Europe, lots of other sort of sub-threshold activities. Are you worried that it means that NATO is failing to deter Russia under the threshold of conventional war, despite all of this strong language about increasing defences?
1: To the contrary, and your country, the United Kingdom, did exactly what needed to be done. Now, let me commend the British military for the actions they took. That's part one of my reaction to your question. Part two is that it also shows the unprofessionalism of the Russians, willing to do this so close to this ship. Of course, that's reckless. It's unprofessional. And again, the UK armed forces did exactly what they needed to do. And this is evidence that we will defend ourselves.
2: All right. And then just behind her in the sixth row.
3: Thank you. Secretary General Latika Berg from the Nightly Australian. Nice to see you again.
1: Good to see you again.
3: Overnight, China has confirmed that it has tested a missile in the South Pacific. The IP4 plan to raise this here at NATO. How will you discuss this? And given the seriousness of this, is it a concern to you that for the second year in a row, you are struggling to get IP4 leaders attend this summit?
1: On the second part of your question, no, because we have a very close cooperation with the IP4, including with Anthony, your Prime Minister, and the Prime Ministers and Presidents of New Zealand, the Republic of Korea, and Japan. I was just texting this afternoon with the Japanese Defense Minister about this latest development, and I think it is evidence of the fact that we cannot be naive about China. You know this. And this is why we have this close cooperation, because the theaters are getting more and more intertwined, connected. What happens in the Pacific is relevant to what is happening in the transatlantic. And we see it also in the war with Ukraine, where China, North Korea, and Iran are key enablers of Russia's unprovoked war of aggression against Ukraine. So this again is evidence that we cannot be naive, and I can assure you that we are on it.
2: Okay, coming over here, fourth row, AP.
4: Lorne Cook from the Associated Press. You mentioned in your opening remarks clear, credible, concise plans that the Allies have to come up with. What if they don't, is the obvious question. The US envoy has spoken of something in store, if that's not the case. And then more generally, if we look at this stronger Europe in NATO, how does NATO actually accommodate that? How do you give them more planning responsibilities, more command? How do you simplify the political decision-making that is really difficult to do?
1: I don't think so. And that's to your second part of your question. That's already happening. You see Europeans taking over commands in NATO when it comes to the real war fighting. And
5: now to remark back with more from NATO Secretary General Mark Rutte after this news.
6: AP News. Good morning. I'm Ed Donahue. The Belgian Soccer Federation is demanding an explanation from FIFA after Team USA forward Flo Balogun was allowed to play at the World Cup despite getting a red card in his previous game. The decision forcing Balogun to sit out tonight's game with Belgium was overturned.
7: They made the right decision because, number one, it wasn't a foul. And you want to see a game with your best players. You don't want to say, how would you feel if I took, Messi out. Look, you know, he ran into somebody. Or we took Ronaldo.
6: President Trump says he didn't force FIFA President Gianni Infantino to make this decision.
7: How do you penalize him for a game that hasn't been played yet? It's very unfair. You can't do that. So, yes, I asked for a review by FIFA. I spoke to a man who's highly respected. And by the way, whose level of respect has gone up tenfold.
6: President Trump rang the opening bells for the New York Stock Exchange and the NASDAQ from the Oval Office. The president was asked about talks with Iran.
7: We're going to win one way or the other. We're either going to make a deal or we're going to finish the job. Okay? And it won't be tough to finish the job. I'd rather make a deal because I don't want to affect 91 million people. We can knock down their bridges in 1 hour. We can knock out their energy supply.
6: Mourners dressed in black flooded into Iran's capital for a procession as part of the funeral of the late Supreme Leader Ayatollah Ali Khamenei. A police officer responding to a 911 call about gunshots at a home in Ohio was shot and killed.
8: County Sheriff Tom Ballinger says the suspect and two other people also died.
9: Our dispatch center received 911 call for some type of disturbance and shots fired. Officers responded to the area and immediately started taking fire.
8: This is AP News.
5: And this is C-SPAN Radio, WCSP-FM Washington. Now back to the NATO Secretary General, Mark Rutte.
1: Americans will then make sure that when it comes to land, air, and sea commands, they will take care of those. So there is already a clear distinction of labor where the Europeans are stepping up. We see the same when it comes to Ukraine. The U.S. still providing crucial kit into Ukraine defense industrial output, like interceptors, but paid for by the Europeans and Canada. And we see it on so many other fronts. When you look at the mass of people in the forward land forces, when it comes to Baltic Sentry, Eastern Sentry, Arctic Sentry, it is the Europeans and the Canadians providing the mass of the men and women in uniform there. So that's Europe and Canada stepping up. So that's already happening, and the present structures accommodate for that. And when it comes to your first part of your question, the good news is with the $250 billion extra spent in 25 and 26, can you imagine? $250 billion by the Canadians and the Europeans. That means that we have reached the max in terms of absorption capacity. Why? Because there is a limit to what you can spend extra in 1 or 2 years in terms of recruiting the men and women in uniform, making sure that the defense industrial base, which is rapidly developing and turning out more output, but still, of course, there is a limit to what they can do in pumping up the output in 1 or 2 years. So I think we are in really good shape. And massively, the Europeans are stepping up. Look at countries like Germany and so many others. And of course, if one or two still have to be convinced, we have ways to do that.
2: All right, we're going to come here in the third row, and I'll ask the mic to first come to the man in the black T-shirt and then the woman next to him. So if you could just wait there. Thank you.
1: Ah, he's Dutch. Watch and learn.
10: Yeah, I don't think I have to introduce myself, but I will do it anyway. Dutch agency ANP, thanks, sir. You extensively praised the host nation, but we've seen in the past few days, weeks, a crackdown again on dissidents, on even journalists, a comedian. Is Ankara still the best place to have a summit of liberal democracies? And do you think it's a good occasion for leaders to address these issues with President Erdogan?
1: Let me say this. When it comes to democracy, democracy is more than elections. Elections, of course, are crucial in democracy, but democracy is also the free media, you in this room, that you can ask all the questions you want and write the pieces you want and do your research, etc. And, of course, democracy is also for people to be able to organize demonstrations if they so choose. So it's much more than only free elections. When it comes to the media, it is very important for NATO that media can attend major events in person.
2: Okay, and then the woman here.
11: Prul Janet Millet, Secretary.
1: Where are you?
11: Here.
1: Prul
11: Janet Millet, Secretary General, how important is Turkey to NATO's future security strategy?
1: Very important. Of course, you were there almost since the beginning, since 1952, so a couple of years after the start, Turkey joined NATO. You have one of the biggest armed forces in NATO, well-trained. And particularly the last 5 to 10 years, you have rapidly developed your defense industrial base. You have now about 3,000 companies every day churning out the kit, the defense industrial output, our men and women in uniform need. To defend ourselves. So for all these reasons, Ankara, Istanbul, Turkey as a whole is really important. And your place on the map is important, your leadership in NATO is important, and the fact that you organized this summit, now this NATO summit here in Ankara, is evidence of that.
2: Okay, we're going to come back to this side of the room. We're going to start in the second row. The man in the suit with the glasses. Maybe come to the front row. I think that'll be easier if you get it from there.
1: There are more than one man in his glasses.
2: This is true, but in the second row, even a suit with a tie.
1: And a tie, you're right. This is... enough detail.
12: Thank you very much, Mr. Secretary General. Robert Rufițu, Calea Europeană, and Romania. Mr. Secretary General, this summit is taking place amid renewed calls from the U.S. side for European allies to assume greater responsibility for NATO's defense, while the U.S. reviews its military posture in Europe. How confident are you that this burden-shifting model will strengthen, not weaken, the U.S. commitment to European security, and what message does this send to both Ukraine as a partner and Russia as a threat? And also, if I may, because colleagues mentioned threats from Russia, drones have been and continue to be a threat. We've seen this in the eastern flank from the Baltic to the Black Sea. Will this be addressed in the summit and also at the NATO Industry Forum, and how it will be addressed? Thank you.
1: Absolutely. You will see tomorrow that we will talk about drones. No doubt leaders will bring this issue up on Thursday, on Wednesday, when we have the leaders meeting, but also tomorrow in the industry event, you will see drones front and center in many discussions. It's crucial. When it comes to your first part of your question, let me first of all say the changes to the NATO force model, and again, this is a planning tool. So it means that nations declare what they will provide to the collective if SACEUR, the Supreme Allied Commander, needs it. And what the U.S. has done, and I think this was important, is assessed again what they can provide to NATO in case of a two-theater conflict. Let's say a conflict in the Indo-Pacific and in the Euro-Atlantic. And as General Krinkevich, the Supreme Allied Commander, has already stated, it makes us stronger that we know what we can count on. It's not a massive drawdown in terms of what they will provide, but we now know much more exactly what the Americans can provide, and already the Europeans are backfilling. But there's more to this question than only this discussion about the NATO force model. What you are seeing is a NATO which indeed is changing in a transformational sense. I would argue that the NATO as we had only 3, 4, 5 years ago was not sustainable. It is not sustainable that we ask a country with 350 million people living 8 hours flying from here to defend against the Russians, with 600 million people living in this part of NATO territory, the richest part of the world, being so overly dependent on the United States. So rebalancing that, the United States still providing the nuclear umbrella, the United States still providing a crucial conventional support to NATO as a whole, and therefore to the transatlantic security, and therefore, of course, also to their own security, for example, preventing nuclear submarines from Russia ending up on U.S. shores. But generally speaking, rebalancing that is crucial, and therefore a stronger European role, Canada also stepping up, is important, because otherwise the alliance, to be honest, would long-term probably not have been sustainable. We are now creating an alliance which is sustainable, where the U.S. knows it is a fair deal. We are spending the same as they are, taking more responsibility for the conventional defense of Europe, stronger NATO. Yes.
2: All right, we're going to take two more on this side and then come back to this side. So here in the third row towards the center.
1: We know him.
13: Secretary General, nice to see you. Steve Sedgwick from CNBC. So I admire your optimism, which has followed through since the groundbreaking achievements in The Hague. But if we were in such a good place, why would Pete Hegseth be accusing allies of freeloading, of freeriding, having a review which is holding the sword of Damocles over you and NATO about which parties will pass, which will fail? You talked about the European money which is being spent, and yet he's dividing nations, saying you get support, you won't get support if you don't spend enough as well. The US is splitting NATO, isn't it, rather than bringing it together?
1: It is not. It is, I think, bringing NATO closer together, and having a review regularly, I think, is only wise. And the way it will be organized with the Supreme Allied Commander being center stage in a review, the fact that the Americans have declared very clearly that they will do this in close coordination with all allies, I think is absolutely important. And as we have seen previously with the NATO force model, of course, these adjustments are different from the review. These are different tracks and different processes. But also there, they have done this in close coordination and consultation. So no worries there.
2: Okay, the row behind him, the woman towards the center.
1: Both, no.
2: There are many. The mic is coming.
14: Perfect. Thank you, Secretary General. Charlie Hancock, Moscow Times, independent Hi. Russian media in exile in the Netherlands. Hi.
1: Hi.
14: Lithuania and Finland just lifted their prohibitions on hosting nuclear weapons on their territories. Does that make us safer? And what can you tell us about the future for nuclear weapons within NATO?
1: Well, these, of course, are decisions by countries to lift these restrictions they had in the past. What we know is, when it comes to the nuclear umbrella, crucial here is, of course, the United States. It's the U.S. Nuclear umbrella is the ultimate guarantor of our freedom and security in the whole of NATO, of course, particularly also when it comes to the European part of NATO territory. But we also have the British and the French nuclear capabilities, where the French are a little bit outside the NATO structures, but of course very much there, and the Brits coordinating within the NATO structures, and this is because of political decisions made many years ago. But as you know, the French have recently announced how they want to and make sure that their nuclear deterrence will have even a bigger impact when it comes on the overall deterrence of the alliance, in close coordination and consultation with the Americans. So I think when it comes to the nuclear, we are really in a good place. And you saw this in a nuclear planning group meeting we had with the defense ministers now 4 weeks ago, which was very successful and led to clear outcomes. So individual decisions by Finland and Lithuania, generally speaking, we are in a good place.
2: Coming over to this side, we're going to the seventh row. I see Bloomberg about six or seven seats in.

0: Who is Bloomberg?
1: Thank you, Secretary General. Andrea Palaciano from Bloomberg.
0: Hi.
1: You mentioned the attacks on Ukraine yesterday night. What they have shown is that there's a very severe lack of interceptors. Does it mean that the Pearl program is not delivering? What can we expect from the summit? Can we expect Ukraine to go home with promises for more interceptors, deliveries, maybe some licensing agreements? Thank you.
0: When it comes to the political, I can assure you that the United States is doing everything they can to deliver on the Pearl commitment, and they are doing. So even as we speak, Pearl deliveries, including interceptors, are being sent to Ukraine and being used by Ukraine. From a practical perspective, as already enclosed in your question, there is a limit to the amount of interceptors there are in NATO territory, and that's why we need to make sure that we produce more. That's one of the reasons why Ukraine itself has been working. Of course, this is not something which will lead to results immediately, but to see what they can do with help of NATO partners, allies, to produce more when it comes to interceptors. So we are working from every angle, from everybody is involved in this. But when it comes to Pearl and the United States, I can only commend them for what they are doing in terms of making sure that flow continues.
2: All right, we're going to come down here to the third row now. Third one in. Wait for the mic, please. She'll come.
0: Don't fart. Yeah.
3: Mr. Secretary General, your country from Anadolu Agency. And I want to ask that we know that NATO supports both defense spending and production. Considering Turkey's achievements in the defense industry, what kind of role can Ankara play in enhancing the alliance's overall defense capacity? And you visited also Aselsan. What are your thoughts? What advice would you give to the NATO allies, particularly regarding how NATO can benefit from Turkish defense industry? Thank you so much.
0: Well, let me say, start by saying that NATO is already very much profiting from what Turkey is doing in terms of the defense industrial output. And Aselsan is one example, but only one of maybe 3,000 companies in total, big ones like Aselsan, but also medium-sized, smaller companies. And second part of my reply would be that Turkey is already, through its defense industry, supporting so many other countries. You are working across the alliance. You had successful visit of a Belgian trade mission here. You had the Polish president visiting only last week. And I know that you are working closely with so many other countries in NATO, within the EU and outside EU, Europe, but also with the US. There are investments by Turkish industrial companies in the industrial base in the United States. So this is really important. And this is why we need an alliance where we have the least amount of barriers possible in terms of working together across the alliance from, as I said, from Arkansas to Ankara. So from the United States up to and including this beautiful city.
2: All right, here in the fourth row, fifth seat in.
0: Hello.
4: I am Emre Karaca from Habertürk TV, from Turkish TV channel. Maybe you mentioned that all part of my question, but I'd like to underline specifically actually. What is the NATO's position regarding unity and solidarity among all allies? Actually, in different times, Turkish authorities have acknowledged complaint that some NATO members impose sanctions on Turkey. And do you agree that hidden sanctions have been implemented by some NATO members to other NATO members, actually, specifically, of course, Turkey? And do you agree with that, the argument that actually European Union countries, the discrepancy between European Union countries of members and others, of course, would you like to say your position, your perspective? Thank you.
0: Thank you for that question. And obviously, from my position and role, it is important that all 32 allies work together, again, as boundless as possible, without any barriers when it comes to, for example, sharing defense industrial output and making sure that we work across the alliance and across the Atlantic. Of course, in an alliance like NATO, you will always have your political discussions and sometimes disagreements. People are always getting overly excited when that happens. I don't. I think it is only incumbent about on democratic alliances that you sometimes have those discussions. And then it is my role to discreetly behind the scenes see what I can do to help to solve it. So not to speak about it in public, so that I can be of maximum help behind. Some of these issues are there for many years, sometimes decennia, tens of years already. That's also unavoidable in a big alliance like NATO. But I can assure you, when you ask me what I think, I really believe that when it comes to EU, non-EU European countries, Canada, the United States, let's make sure that we work together to the max. Because in the end, we have only one goal, which is to protect the whole of NATO territory against Russia, against terrorism, against any other threat we face. And that means that internally we can have these discussions again, no problem, but then solve them and come together.
2: All right, we're coming back to the side of the room now. Let's start in the second row. The woman in white and then the man next to her.
5: Hello, I'm from the Insider Media. My name is Anastasia Mikhailova, and I want to ask you about peace negotiation. How we all know, the Putin stay on his conduction and never change how he want to peace will be. But my question is, what could make his change his mind? And what do you think about news from today about when he told to Ukraine not attack, only defense yourself? How it's all could be? Thank you.
0: Very good question. When it comes to the peace process, obviously you need two to tango. Volodymyr Zelensky, the president of Ukraine, is willing to sit down with Putin in whatever format to solve this terrible war. So far Putin has declined to sit down. I really want again to thank the Americans for breaking the deadlock with Putin, particularly the American presidents from almost day one when he got into office, opening up channels to Putin. They think that's extremely important because he was the only one who could do that, and particularly at that stage of the process. The Ukrainians are doing better and better on the battlefield, but in the end, I cannot predict what needs to happen for Putin to come to the negotiating table. I think nobody in this room can predict. It's difficult to look into this guy's mind and head. But what we are seeing is an economy in difficulty. Ukrainians striking deep inside Russia, and vital energy infrastructure and defense industrial infrastructure. And, of course, Ukraine doing better and better on the battlefield. And as I said, Putin is willing to sacrifice up to 35,000 of his own men, which is crazy, on the battlefield. And can you imagine what an impact that has on all those families? So if you're a young guy living in Russia and you contemplate joining the war effort, well, think again, because probably you will be one of the 35,000 this month, next month, the month after. But hey, I don't know what we need to do more to get Putin to the table.
2: Okay, and the man just next to her.
6: Media outlet Zerkalo from Belarus. 2 weeks ago, President Zelensky said that Belarus is building and upgrading its military infrastructure, which Russia could use again to attack Ukraine from the north. Ukraine demanded that Belarus turn off the signal repeaters near the border that helps Russian drones attack the Ukrainian cities. Zelensky said that Belarus did it, but there are reports that Ukraine might have destroyed them with drone strikes. Does NATO have any information on whether Ukraine attacked Belarus to disable these repeaters, and does NATO share Ukraine's concern about the military build-up in Belarus?
0: Well, obviously, I cannot not tell you everything we well yes or not know, because some of that is, of course, classified. But let me say that let's not be naive about the role Belarus is playing. They're under huge influence from Russia, from Moscow. I think what happens in Minsk is very much inspired, to use that word, by Putin. And that's, I think, clearly coming from the statements of Zelensky.
2: All right. We're just about out of time. We'll try and take a couple more questions. Let's come here in the second row.
0: You're getting angry, no? You're too much in the center.
7: Yeah. Thank you for taking my question. I am with 1+1 TV Ukraine, and I have a quick follow-up on Russia's escalation in Ukraine. President Zelensky offered co-production of PAC-3 missiles for Patriots. From your senses, is this goal achievable, and are you going to discuss this question?
0: Well, obviously, these are bilateral decisions by allies and partners to work together. My sense is that these discussions are ongoing, so nothing new to report here. But more generally speaking, of course, it's always good if allies and partners work together in a trustworthy way to see whatever you can do to collectively ramp up the production. And we know that also the United States has a problem with the defense industrial output. It's not only a problem in Europe, it's also a problem in the U.S., The American president is really beating the American defense industrial companies to produce more. And they committed to do so in the famous quadruple sessions he had in the White House. So if this can help, maybe it could. But in the end, these are bilateral decisions.
2: All right, we're going to go over here on the aisle towards the back. See Le Monde.
8: Thank you very much, Nicolas Boursier from the Daily Le Monde. Very short question. Will you find a solution for the S-400 bought in 2017 here by Turkey, here in Ankara?
0: Again, that is really a bilateral decision by between allies.
2: All right. I think we're in the seventh row here. The man in the white shirt, yes.
9: Thank you, Alison, and it's Joe Barnes from the Daily Telegraph. Hello. You spoke about, and I can't remember your exact words, about ensuring that NATO allies can meet their spending goals and targets. Matthew Whitaker, the US ambassador to NATO, has been speaking about giving allies benefits for hitting the targets. Given how much you enjoy your trips to the Oval Office, do you believe it is in the right spirit that President Trump restricts those who don't hit NATO's defense spending goals to similar meetings? But more crucially, do you think the US should be restricting and maybe not prioritizing countries for procurement of American weapon systems if they are not hitting that 5% goal? Thank you.
0: Hey, listen, in the end, it's up to every ally, including the United States, to decide how they build that relationship with the other 31. And so let me answer your question more generally. I think the US, and I use the word encouraging, and probably that is a bit of a weak word, strongly encouraging allies, indeed, to move to the 5%, to make sure that the defense industrial output is ramping up, I think is only good. And then when it comes to the specific measures, in the end, that's up to each ally to decide how they will develop their bilateral relations with other allies. But generally speaking, it helps a lot that the American president is on this. As I said, it was because of Russia, it was because of Ukraine. But when you look at last year, countries like Spain and Italy and Belgium and Canada, so bigger economies, all reaching the 2%. Of course it was because of Russia and Ukraine. But maybe there was also, to a small part, the Trump factor. And I commend him for it. Because he's the first one since Eisenhower who is delivering on this and making sure that where the U.S. has always been committed to NATO, that this expectation the U.S. had since Eisenhower, which to spend, that we spend the same as they do, as the U.S. is doing, we are getting there now.
2: All right. Thank you all so much. That's all we have time for this afternoon, but we will see you again, and we look forward to it. Enjoy your time here. Thanks so much.
0: Next time you sit on the side. Hey. Take care.
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12: Claudia Rowe is the author of Wards of the State, The Long Shadow of American Foster Care. Rowe has been writing about the hallways and courtrooms where kids and government clash for 30 years. 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They wanted to be seen, to be understood, and they wanted to change foster care, unquote. Rowe points out that about 400,000 kids in the United States today are growing up with the state government as their legal guardian. 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
20: Chris Coons and I are actually friends. He votes wrong all the time, but we're actually friends.
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23: You two actually kind of like each other. 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
23: He's your vice
24: never
23: president.
24: Paid.
23: But fork it over.
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10: Now, Israeli Ambassador to the U.S., Yekiel Leiter, on Israel's relations with the United States, Lebanon, and the broader Middle East. This event is hosted by the Council on Foreign Relations.
27: Good morning. It's a pleasure to see you all. For those of you who don't know me, I'm Stephen Cook, Senior Fellow for Middle Eastern Studies here at the Council on Foreign Relations. And it is my great pleasure to welcome His Excellency, Dr. Yekiel Leiter, Ambassador of Israel to the United States. Dr. Leiter has served as Israel's ambassador to the United States since January 2025. He's a seasoned policy expert in public service, previously held senior roles advising Prime Minister Ariel Sharon, Chief of Staff to then Finance Minister Benjamin Netanyahu, I've heard of him, Deputy Director General of the Ministry of Education, and Acting Chairman of the Israel Ports Authority. He holds degrees in law and political science, a master's in international relations, and a PhD in political philosophy. And his postdoctoral research on the philosophy of John Locke and the Hebrew Bible was published by Cambridge University Press. Now, I'm a political scientist as well, and when I read that, I said, that sounds like a super interesting book. So, like the good, good little political scientist I am, I went to Amazon, and I put in your name, and the book came up, $129.99.
28: That's on sale.
27: I figured out we'll have to do that through interlibrary loan rather than by. Anyway, Ambassador Leiter is a father of eight and grandfather of many. His eldest son, Moshe Leiter, a medical doctor and IDF special forces officer, fell in combat in Gaza in November 2023. Welcome back to the council, Mr. Ambassador. It's nice to see you again. You were here a little more than a year ago, I think, or maybe less. I can't remember whether it was Operation Rising Lion or some other thing that we hosted you. Anyway.
28: Something to do with lions.
27: Something to do with lions, I think. Ambassador and I are going to talk for about a half hour, and then we'll open it up to questions. I'm going to, given the news, I'm going to spend a lot of time talking about Lebanon. Hopefully that won't scoop any of you. But really, and this, by the way, I should say this meeting is on the record. So I see a number of you journalists out here, so you're unrestricted. Okay. First question. Why is this time different? I have copies of UN Security Council 1701 in this folder. I've got the November 2024 ceasefire agreement, which is the announcement of a cessation of enhanced security agreements and toward the implementation of UN Security Council Resolution 1701, and the new trilateral framework between the United States, the State of Israel, and the Republic of Lebanon. You signed that last week. Why is this framework going to succeed when other efforts to reestablish Lebanese sovereignty and disarm Hezbollah have not?
28: Well, I don't know if, as we move into the future, that is going to succeed. What has already succeeded is the fact that we've signed this agreement, which was impossible to sign prior to present time. Why is it different? I think we have to backtrack and take a broader view of the Middle East as a whole. and the tension that's taking place between the accommodationists within Islam and the rejectionists within Islam. And that tension, the accommodationists, of course, led by UAE in particular, and the rejectionists led by Iran et al.
10: Yechiel Leiter, Israeli ambassador to the U.S.
28: Is taking place in Lebanon as well. And we have the axis of President Aoun and Nawaf Masalam, which is lining up into the accommodationist camp. And, of course, the rejectionists led by Nabi Aberi and Hezbollah. And the accommodationist camp is getting stronger. Subsequent to the Abraham Accords and the weakening of Iran, what the accommodationist axis saw was for the first time there's a real possibility of Hezbollah being disarmed, dismantled, and for Lebanon to regain its independence. So that's why they were willing to sign an agreement where peace is mentioned some 10 times. That would have been impossible. For example, my predecessor, Ron Dermer, negotiated November 2024. Those kinds of terms weren't in the cards. And the focus was Israel's withdrawal. It is now clear that Israel will withdraw only when Hezbollah is dismantled. And only when Hezbollah is dismantled does Lebanon really have a chance of achieving real independence and ending this, you know, proxy occupation of an Iranian long arm. So I think that's the difference.
27: Fair enough. Some Lebanese critics of the framework agreement have said that it sounds great negotiated in a room in the State Department, but it doesn't really take into consideration the differences over this document within Lebanese society. You mentioned Nabi Berri. He has come out opposed to it. He has a different view and has expressed that view to President Aoun and the Prime Minister. Hezbollah, for all that everybody believed had been weakened, still retains a lot of influence in Lebanon. And so what these Lebanese critics suggest is that the way in which the framework agreement is laid out, two things are likely to happen. One, it's not sensitive to the differences within Lebanese society, so there's a real risk of civil strife. And that it is a backdoor way that allows the Israelis to continue military operations in Lebanon. How do you respond to those critiques?
28: Israel's military actions in Lebanon are not a result of whether or not the Lebanese government is united on inviting us in or not. Israeli military actions in Lebanon are intended to defend our population. There's a hostile organization called Hezbollah on the other side of the border that has built a multitude of tunnel networks, as Hamas did in Gaza, which run straight into the border, under the border, and into our towns and villages. In addition to that, Hezbollah had somewhere between 130,000 and 150,000 short and medium-range missiles. Now, that's something that any self-respecting country would not allow to exist on the other side of its border. And if any other country other than Israel would face missiles coming across its border into civilian population centers, I shudder to think what the United States would do to that entity on the other side of the border.
27: I think that's fair enough.
28: But somehow there's a narrative that's been developed over the years that Israel just lives with it. And now we've chosen not to live with it. And therefore we're in the security zone in Lebanon until such time, only until such time, where Hezbollah is no longer a threat to Israel, where missiles can no longer fly over the border into our population centers. So Lebanon is going to have to, you know, get a hold of itself, make the choice, that it's coming down on the side of accommodationism, and that those who have rejected the notion of Israel's existence, and that Lebanon can be used as a conduit to fulfill Iran's dreams of annihilating Israel, cannot succeed. And that's an internal Lebanon debate. We will do everything we can to strengthen the Aoun Nawaf Salam axis. But I think that the other side is being weakened dramatically. I mean, look, they called for a demonstration right after the agreement was signed. Less than 100 people showed up. That's a new development.
27: What is the government of Israel going to do to help Aoun and Nawaf Salam in this situation, given the fact that there is opposition and there is a divided government?
28: Well, first of all, we're going to do everything we can to support him with intelligence, for him to know who are the people who are threatening him and his government. We're going to put ourselves at his disposal. We're certainly going to support here in the United States. I'm asked very often about whether or not we support funding LAF. And we could be a big advocate of that, be very helpful in that regard. Our response, of course, is if LAF is going to be held accountable to actually contend with Hezbollah, then double and triple the amount that you're supporting LAF. If LAF is going to continue, as in the past, to overlook Hezbollah activities in South Lebanon, then it doesn't pay to fund them. You're throwing money to the wind. But if indeed you've taken the choice to confront Hezbollah and end their occupation of South Lebanon, then they should actually be supported to the hilt.
27: And do you believe that they've made this choice and it's a strategic choice and there's no going back?
28: You're a political scientist, Steve, and you know that in the world of political science, by the way, I don't believe there's any such thing.
27: If I do it again, I do history.
28: Right, history. Yeah. That's why I did political theory. No science here. See, if there was a science, you could say there's no moving back, right? But there's always a possibility of moving back. Mm-hmm. I mean, look, the rejectionist players in the Middle East are strong still. I mean, they've been degraded dramatically, but they still have power, and they can still try to throw a monkey wrench into the whole thing.
27: Speaking of monkey wrench,
28: I will add one thing.
27: Yeah, sure.
28: I think it's very important, a symbol of how committed the government of President Aoun is. They're not restoring direct flights between Tehran and Beirut. Now, we know that those direct flights between Tehran and Beirut serve to bring bales of cash and drugs and weapons on those direct flights, and they're not reinstating them. I mean, so that's a decision by the government of Lebanon, and that's an important decision that should be applauded and strengthened. And look, President Aoun is on his way here. I mean, he'll be here next week, week and a half, 2 weeks, 21st, I believe. That's very important. Sit down, have a meeting with the president, get the president's backing for his decisions, have the full weight of the United States behind his accommodationist approach. That's very important, and I think the potential is great.
27: I think they'll also have to cancel Turkish Airlines flights, too, if you want to staunch the cash flow. That's an entirely different...
28: Would you like to talk about Turkey?
27: Maybe you talked about that with Hakan Fidan when he visited Israel a week or so ago. Anyway.
28: I was busy trying to undermine humanity, so I didn't have time to talk to Fidan at the time.
27: You use the word monkey wrench. What happens if this framework agreement fails? Are Israelis prepared for kind of open-ended operations to secure the northern border?
28: I think one of the big surprises, first of all, we hope it's not necessary. Okay,
27: course,
28: we hope it works.
27: Of course, but
28: and
27: hope for the best, plan for the worst.
28: In the foreseeable time, the dismantlement of Hezbollah will begin. There will be verifiable evidence that it's succeeding, and we'll be able to start withdrawing. But one of the surprises of the past 2.5 years is that our nemesis believed, and this was a doctrine that really was part of Soleimani's Ring of Fire doctrine, that Israel could be destroyed. part of the idea of the Ring of Fire doctrine was that we could not sustain prolonged conflict. That Israel was only good at short-term wars, you know, six-day war, 12-day wars, that we were not able to sustain a long-term conflict. And one of the things that we've proven over the past 2.5 years is that we'll do what we have to do to stay alive. And if it means our reservists having to serve 400, 500 days in the past 2.5 years, they'll do it. So is there fatigue within Israeli society? Yeah, there's fatigue. All right. We're a small country with a limited number of reservists, but they've shown resilience that I think has surprised everyone. And if we have to continue into the future, we will. You mentioned in your introduction that I lost my oldest son. He was a 15-year veteran, Special Forces. He actually led the forces into the Gaza 3 weeks after the massacre. And you know, when I got the knock on the door, I knew from the knock what it was about. I didn't know which one of my sons, because I had four on the front and two sons-in-law. So which one of the six? And I'm not atypical. And all of my sons have continued to serve in reserve duty, despite the fact they lost their eldest brother. That is symptomatic of Israeli society. We're here to stay. And those who will challenge us and challenge our existence, and that's what it boils down to. I mean, some podcasters lately, I don't know if you've, any of you have heard about them, but there's some podcasters, you know, out there. They're experts in knowing everything about nothing, right? And they kind of joke about Israel's obsession with existence. Have you heard about this? Yeah, we obsess about existence because there are those who would like us not to exist and actually make a concerted effort to eliminate our existence. So we have a generation who understand that and fight hard to ensure that we're going to survive.
27: Thank you for that. By the way, there's an opening there for someone to ask about the Haredim and draft law. Let me ask, I've just got a couple more questions on my list here. But I want to go back to the framework agreement and how it relates to what is officially called the Islamabad Understanding, or the MOU, between the United States and Iran. And in the first point of that MOU, the United States and Iran agree to, quote, ensuring the territorial integrity and sovereignty of Lebanon. I think they're talking about you guys in Lebanon and sovereignty, and not theirs. Does the framework agreement that you signed with the United States and Lebanon supersede this point one? Are they in conflict with each other? How do you view that first point and those passages in the agreement that relate to Lebanon?
28: Both Israel and Lebanon clearly see our trilateral agreement superseding the first clause of the MOU. Whether or not the United States does, you'll have to ask a administration spokesman. I believe
27: that was a very diplomatic answer.
28: I try from time to time, to use some people, but I certainly believe that that's the case. I mean, look, it was signed. Secretary Rubio was standing over my shoulder when I signed it. It was signed by his counselor, Dan Holler. I certainly think that's the case, and I think he made reference to that in his remarks. He said very clearly that we're keeping Iran out. When I made my remarks at the signing, I said this document means Iran out, Hezbollah out, peace between our two countries in. And I think that's the approach that should be taken. That's how it should be read. Now, will the Iranians read it that way? Will their Pakistani colleagues and Qatari colleagues read it that way? I know they're trying not to. They want to see their MOU supersede, but the MOU is a document to open the Straits of Hormuz. Okay, it's not a document. It's not a closure of the operation against Iran and its nuclear pursuits. Okay.
27: So the deconfliction mechanism that the United States and Iran have talked about, I think the vice president talked about hanging out in Doha and working something out. That's null and void as a result of of the framework agreement.
28: I don't know if that mechanism is null and void. That would be too, you know, presumptuous of me to assume that it's null and void.
27: Another diplomat. But
28: what I will say is that the mechanism that we have between Israel directly with Lebanon, now directly with LAF, directly with senior LAF officers, our senior officers in the Northern Command, LAF officers from their Southern Command, and the our American counterparts from CENTCOM, is working very closely, very much aligned, and directly, and not with anybody else involved from the region. So I think, again, our understanding supersedes anything that's been agreed upon in Islamabad or with the Iranians.
27: Understood. This will be my last question, and we'll open it up. You said in your remarks just a few moments ago that the axis of resistance is still out there. They've been degraded, but they're still there. Prime Minister Netanyahu has spoken over the course of these last now almost 3 years about total victory. Is that still something that the Israeli government is seeking, total victory? You have pounded Hamas in Gaza. You have pounded Hezbollah in Lebanon. You have gone after the Iranian regime. And all of these military operations have had extraordinary tactical successes. But they haven't led to total victory. Is that still the policy? Is there rethinking in Jerusalem on this question of total victory?
28: It's not a yes or no answer. Excuse me.
27: Now you're a political scientist.
28: Excuse me. Yeah. I need to give some backdrop. To
27: floor is yours.
28: You know, it's not yes or no. It's actually yes and no. There is a continued pursuit of total victory. Now, what does that mean? Look, much of the misreading of the Gaza war and the present situation in Lebanon, and of course Operation Roaring Lion together with Epic Fury, much of the mistake is to view these operations in a singular fashion or in a localized fashion. That's not the story. The story here is one of an intention by the rejectionist front to finally get their wish and destroy Israel. That's what we saw in the literature we found in Gaza, the Hamas literature. That's what we found in the Hezbollah tunnels. And that's what we know from the statements made by the Iranian leadership. Unfortunately, some of that has now been picked up by some of the Turkish leadership, right? A cancer in humanity that has to be removed, you know, that kind of stuff. But it's not operational in that regard. We hope if there are no F-35s that it will continue not to be operational, end parentheses. But the idea of October 7th was not a localized terror attack. That's the big mistake, all right? So Israel absorbed 1,200 dead in a single day. They responded. And then there's the issue of Lebanon, right? And there's also the issue of Iran and its

0: value. They believe in the eradication of the state of Israel. And the idea was to create, they say, look at the map. It's a tiny little country. People always say it's the size of New Jersey. It's not the size of New Jersey, because if you take out the Negev Desert, it's about a third of Rhode Island. Right? So if we create a ring of fire, we can overcome the fact that they always win their conventional wars. And what's the ring of fire? Hamas, Hezbollah, Houthis, the Assad regime, missiles in Iraq, hopefully an uprising of the Palestinian population, and ballistic missiles coming in to the center of the country.
1: Yechiel Leiter, Israeli ambassador to the U.S.
0: On October 7th, when our youth saved the country by taking personal responsibility, there was a complete breakdown. I mean, you've all read about this by now. There was a complete breakdown in our system for a good 7-8 hours, right? Intel didn't work. The Air Force didn't work. It was a perfect storm. We were saved because we have youth who took personal responsibility. They took their personal weapons, went into their personal cars, and went straight into the face of danger, which is something that is counterintuitive to the human condition. People run away from danger. Our youth, thousands, tens of thousands of them, ran into danger and saved the country. Now, they would not have been able to do that if ballistic missiles came in from Iran to the center of the country. They weren't able to get there. They weren't able to leave their communities. Okay? So the reason why we call this the war to recreate the state of Israel, like 1948, is because the threat was one of annihilation. Sinwar jumped the gun. He wasn't supposed to have acted by himself, but he jumped the gun. That was the silver lining of this attack. But what followed is an attempt to actually fulfill, to materialize this Iranian-led dream of finally doing away with the state of Israel. So a total victory means that we've reestablished ourselves and can once again exist. Not necessarily nirvana, not that we've reached utopia and there's no more enemies, but total victory in the sense that the attempt to eradicate us is passé. And this brings me to the whole issue of the differences between the United States, even though you didn't ask, somebody may, right? The differences that exist between U.S. foreign policy vis-a-vis Iran and Israel, right? Israel's success, we have a much more limited objective when it comes to Iran, and that's removing an existential threat. If the existential threat is removed, we have had victory. We don't have responsibility for the Straits of Hormuz. We don't have responsibility for global recession. We don't have responsibility on a global stage. We have responsibility for our existence. So we understand, the Prime Minister has mentioned this on several occasions, we understand that there are other vectors coming in to the presidential decision about dealing with Iran, when and how to end the war or where to restart it and so on. So we're aligned, our stars are aligned, but they're not always, you know, ditto. They're not always exactly the same, because we have different vectors coming into our decision-making process. So as things stand, we've won, because, you know, they call it mowing the grass. We've mowed the grass. We've degraded all of their abilities, whether it's nuclear pursuit of nuclear weapons, ballistic missiles, and support for proxies. They've all been dramatically degraded. Now, how long has that been kicked down the road? Is it 5 years or 10 years or 15 years? Political scientists will argue about it. But it's been dramatically changed. Now, in the course of that time, we've also opened up the possibility. We've opened up the window for change within Iran. Remember, the January uprising took place 6 months after the June war. No political scientist saw it coming. Absolutely no one. The same way that in the 80s, no one saw, if you go back to National Interest and Political Science Quarterly, nobody saw that, you know, in a matter of a few months or years, the Berlin Wall was going to fall. We don't know what's going to happen. We're not even 6 months from the end of Epic Fury. We don't know what's down the line. And that's why we weigh in with our opinion. We come in and say, look, it's not a good idea to flood Iran with money now, because they may be able to reconstitute. They're not going to give it to their people.

0: This is a totalitarian regime. They don't give a damn about 90 million people. They're going to use it for nefarious purposes. But all we can do is weigh in. We can't be part of that decision-making process. That's too big for us. We know our size.
1: Understood. Thank you. I'm going to open it up for questions. There'll be a microphone. And I think the first question here, yes, I recognize a very not well-known journalist, but very talented, to ask the first question.
2: Thank you for that, Mr. Ambassador. Andrea Mitchell, NBC News. Following up on what you were just discussing, which is the U.S.-Iranian relationship and the goals of the war. Today in Iran, millions and millions of people are out for this week-long burial, and the opposition, the uprising, has been really suppressed. The IRGC is more powerful than ever, and the leaders that have replaced the assassinated leaders, not that anyone was anything but radical, but they are more aggressive, more alienated. The relatives, the mourning relatives of the Ayatollah and whoever is, you know, succeeding him, are, you know, more vigilant or vigorous in their opposition to the U.S. We hear death to Israel, death to the U.S. again in the streets of Iran. So the question is, was it a miscalculation to eliminate an aging supreme leader and others in the political sector who are now clearly replaced by the IRGC? You know, if there's bad and worse, let's say, in your framework. And can you overlook the exacerbation of the relationship with the U.S., with the global economy and the other political considerations that the president clearly has on his plate, since the goals are now so different? And I guess finally, is the prime minister coming, and is that going to, you know, will there be meetings with the president when he returns from NATO? If you could confirm that. Thank you so much.
0: Sure. A lot to unpack there, Andrea. Thank you.
3: Back with more from the Center for this Council on Foreign Relations event after this news.
4: AP News, I'm Ed Donahue. President Trump says he did not influence FIFA to overturn a red card against Team USA's Flo Balogun. He is being allowed to play tonight against Belgium.
5: That wasn't a foul. That wasn't even an infraction. That was two guys running full speed that happened to crash into each other. You can't take your foot and properly place it on somebody else's foot when you're going, no, these were two great athletes that got tangled up.
4: The Belgian Soccer Federation wants answers. Thomas Tuchel had one of his Britain players get a red card in last night's game.
6: Where does this end now? Do we appeal if a yellow card is not a yellow card? Do we think it's not a red card? Or who thinks it? Where does this start and where does this end? It's my question. I don't have an answer.
4: The Belgian Federation says it has still not received either FIFA's decision or any explanation regarding the matter. From the White House, President Trump sounded the opening bells for the New York Stock Exchange and the NASDAQ to reflect how the president has increasingly tied his presidency to the stock market. A week-long preliminary hearing for the man accused of killing conservative activist Charlie Kirk gets underway in Utah. Prosecutors will aim to show they have enough evidence against Tyler Robinson to proceed to a trial. Microsoft announced it is cutting 4,800 jobs, including many in its Xbox division. Russia launched a massive missile and drone attack on Ukraine, killing at least 21 people. The assault highlights gaps in Ukraine's air defenses, particularly the need for more U.S.-made Patriot interceptor missiles. Authorities report at least 500 people have died from over 1,500 confirmed Ebola cases in Congo. Frontline workers are threatening to strike over unpaid benefits and poor working conditions. A swimmer was bitten on the foot in a suspected shark attack over the weekend at a New York beach. Authorities temporarily closed Jones Beach. This is AP News.
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0: Let me first publicly express my condolences. I know you're still in a mourning period for Alan, and he was a great man, and he will be missed. And it's good to see you out and about, even though you're in a mourning period right now. So, May you find consolation. May you find consolation, beautiful memories that you share.
1: 2 points.
0: There were those.
1: You got them?
0: Actually, I think there were three. But okay. Firstly, was it a mistake to take out Khomeini? No, I don't think so. The problem is perhaps that he wasn't taken out earlier. And perhaps if that would have been done, this thing wouldn't have festered for so long. There's always the... it's the argument that the devil we know is better than the devil we don't know, you know. But Nasser was removed, and we got Sadat. Ceausescu was removed by his own people, and things changed. We don't know. But we know one thing, that he was a murderous thug who used all of his income to build a ballistic missile arsenal that could threaten not only Israel, but the entire region, that under his watch, the big lie that they didn't have missiles that could traverse the skies to Europe, wide-ranging ballistic missiles didn't exist. It was a big lie. It's all under his watch. So it wasn't only he, but 40 of the leadership in 40 seconds right at the beginning of the war, which changed the course of the war entirely. So, no, I don't think it was a mistake. And I think it opened up the possibility for the future. I mean, you see right now, even if Mujtaba is alive, he's not appearing in public, even during this display of solidarity with him. And let's not forget, you know, when you see a million people in the streets, it looks like, wow. Yeah, we know that there's 20% of the population that supports this regime, but 80%, 85% doesn't. And that's, you know, 80 million people. They can't go out to the streets. And the same way we didn't know what point of combustion led to January, where 40,000 people gave their lives, we don't know when the point of combustion is going to come in the future. But history seems to indicate that there is a point of combustion, that totalitarian regimes have a shelf life that's limited. When that's going to happen, we have to see. And I think if we play our cards correctly and don't flood this country with cash, there's a very good possibility that the point of combustion will come sooner than later. Regarding the relationship between our two countries, media, this may surprise you, Andrea, but media loves drama. So if the president and the prime minister have, you know, 100 conversations that are pleasant, and then there's two conversations in which the president is having a bad day, all right, is a little irritable, all right, and makes that known. That becomes the tenor of the relationship between the two men. I've been on all those conversations. I've been in all the meetings. I was just on the phone call on Friday. And the tenor of the conversation is beyond cordial. These are men that go back 40 years. And if there's a spat from time to time, usually arguments happen among people who are close.
3: Israeli Ambassador to the U.S. Yehiel Leiter.
0: Despite some reporting in some of the more prestigious newspapers here in the United States, or considered prestigious, right, who have long ago lost any prestige that they might have had once, part of the drama, you know, part of the drama, the creating of narratives, you know, Bibi Netanyahu schlepped the president of the United States into a war he didn't want. Right? I mean, the sheer stupidity, the dumbing down of the minds and that projecting that kind of idiocy is quite remarkable that people actually buy into it, you know. The diabolical Jew comes over from the Middle East, you know, and forces the leader of the free world to do something he doesn't want to do. The whole thing is nonsense. We presented our case, which we can do. which any self-respecting country does. And it's up to the United States to make a decision as to whether or not to embark on a war, not embark on a war. It doesn't do that because of AIPAC or other diabolical Jews who somehow control the heavens and the earth. So the relationship is good. The relationship is solid. And there are differences along the way. And those differences are legitimate. We have a position. We've made no secret about it, that Turkey should not get F-35s. Now, there's no rancor out there. There's no acrimony. We've made our position clear. We don't believe that Turkey should have F-35s. And if somebody would like to know the reasons for that, I'd be happy to offer them. But we have differences. We make them clear, but we do so respectfully. And we understand that the United States has many more vectors weighing into the decision-making process than we do, and we respect that.
1: Mr. Ambassador, let me interrupt you gently, because I can see you've gotten exercised on a couple of issues here. Sure, I'm willing to believe that President Trump will drop an F-bomb here or there and get annoyed and so on and so forth. But it seems fairly clear that Israel's having a more difficult time here in the United States in terms of the bilateral relationship than the relationship specifically between your government and the Trump administration. There's a lot of rancor on Capitol Hill. I just wrote a piece about Turkey in which I said, you know, talking to a congressional staffer about Turkey, they said, we're interested in Turkey, but everybody up here only wants to talk about Israel and Prime Minister Netanyahu. There's clearly a problem, particularly among Democrats, and certainly some Republicans as well. So, yes, at the present moment, the relationship is strong between the two leaders. There's a certain institutionalization between the two countries. But can you say that going forward? Is that not something that you and the Prime Minister and others worry about in years to come?
0: I worry about it every day, and that's what consumes my 24/7, frankly. I make an effort. I'm on the Hill 2 days a week, two full days a week.
1: Probably make it three.
0: It's always, well, it's more than one. I
1: Fair
0: always, there are a few other things I've got to do as well.
1: Fair.
0: But I always make it a bipartisan visit. And I'm well aware that, but we're not the only issue out there. You know, the Mamdani effect is not exactly, is something that the Democratic Party is dealing with other than Israel, right? Israel is part of a much larger social metamorphosis than what's going on. So that nevertheless is of tremendous concern. And we have had to contend with fallacious, libelous accusations over starvation and genocide. When the media pounds that daily, and when podcasters shrug their shoulders and say genocide as if, you know, it's an accomplished fact. It's a proven fact. You know, prove you don't have a sister. Do you prove you don't have a sister? It takes a long time to prove you don't have a sister, if you can't at all. You know, go prove what the numbers in Gaza were. You know, go back and try to readdress all the issues we faced. You know, go and explain to someone that Gaza is an area with 24 miles long and 8 miles wide with 350 tunnels underneath that area that no army in the world has ever had to contend with. And when I ask some of my colleagues on the Hill who are critical of our actions in Gaza, well, what would you do? Never got a clear answer. Would you like Hamas to remain standing? Oh, no, no, no. Well, how would you like to, what would you like to do exactly? When you have an enemy that is not only hiding, this is often told, they hide behind children and women. That's not the point. They maximize the casualties of women and children. It's not that they're willing to have them die. It's that part of the asymmetric warfare is the maximization of civilians. Go contend with something like that. And yet our numbers on casualty to non-casualty are lower than your casualties in Mosul and Fallujah. And nevertheless, again and again, we're battered over this issue. And yes, so you have an issue with some ministers in our government who play into that, I would say, irresponsibly. And I've been very vocal on that, both here and on the domestic home front.
1: Okay, we're starting to run out of time. So let's take a couple of questions at the same time, right here and then right here. And then I'll go, I see you, Elise.
7: Thank you very much. Mr. Ambassador, as a former academic, I would like you to give a grade to the MOU and specifically your view on its impact on Israeli security, and incomplete is not an option. So that's question one. Then question two.
1: One question. We'll run out of time.
8: Thank you. Amy McKinnon with the Financial Times. The trilateral deal that you signed almost 2 weeks ago here in Washington was the result of, I believe, 5 rounds of talks. That stretch, that week, lasted for 4 days. I'm wondering if you could take us inside those discussions a little bit. You know, what were the main points of contention? You know, during the signing ceremony, you complimented your Lebanese counterpart that she fought like a lion. What led her to do that? What were, you know, were there any points in which you were concerned that the talks may fall apart? Just take us into those discussions if you can. Thanks.
1: So, grade, and was Ambassador Hamada good?
0: I don't remember signing up for your course. But look, the concern, as I said before, you're talking about the MOU between the United States and Iran. So I certainly, it's beyond my pay grade to give a grade to something that the United States negotiates with Iran. I can tell you what our concern is. In other words, I belong to the part of the government that is much more sanguine about the MOU than those urging some degree of panic. I'm not urging panic, because I think this is clearly an agreement to get the straits open. This is not an agreement to end the nuclear weaponization of Iran. And basically, we have to wait and see what that looks like once it's done, whether it's 60 days or 90 days or after the midterms, whoever it's going to be. And I'm quite sure that the administration didn't go to war to go back into a situation where Iran has a pathway to once again try and produce nuclear weapons, to massively produce ballistic missiles. It's important to understand what these ballistic missiles are, particularly when you have a large number of them, because together, they equal a nuclear weapon. If you can overwhelm the missile defense systems, it equals a nuclear bomb. Okay, so that's why we're so concerned about the proliferation of these ballistic missiles. They had a plan after June to produce 300 to 400 a month and to reach 8,000 in 2 years. Now, during the war, we were able to keep out close to 90% of those ballistic missiles. But a ballistic missile is, you know, something half the size of this room, packed with explosives, traveling 4 times the speeds of sound. When that hits, it's like a small nuclear weapon. It can demolish a neighborhood. So if you were to fire not 40 or 50 at the same time, but you were to fire 400 and 500 at the same time, you'd overwhelm all of the missile defense systems. That's why we're so concerned about that. And I can't imagine that any ultimate agreement with Iran would include would be absent a clause limiting the development of ballistic missiles. And, of course, the president said, I was in the Oval. I was standing right next to him when he was asked by journalists as to whether or not any deal with Iran would have to curtail support for proxies. And he said yes. So certainly, you know, we're going to weigh in and say, Mr. President, by the way, I must point out, in that meeting, and this touches on your question, too, so it was the second round, and we were scheduled to have the second round in the State Department, and that morning we were called to the White House. And we began our discussions in the Roosevelt Room, and within 5 minutes, the Secretary came down and said, the President would like to see you all in the Oval Office. So we marched down, and it was obviously prepared. It wasn't so spur of the moment, because there were six chairs sitting right in front of the president in a straight line. And as we walked in, the vice president and secretary of state were already there. So it was Ambassador Huckabee, myself, Vice President Vance, Secretary of State Rubio, Nada Hamadeh, the ambassador, Lebanese ambassador to Washington, and Michelle Issa, the U.S. ambassador to Beirut. And the president first asked me about Iran. And he said, what's a bad deal? and I said pretty much what I just said here. You know, a bad deal would be allowing them to pursue nuclear weapons, allowing them to mass-produce ballistic missiles, and continued support for proxies. He turned to Nada, the Lebanese ambassador, and he said, well, what's your opinion? And the Lebanese ambassador said, well, Mr. President, any deal with Iran which would allow continued support for Hezbollah would mean an end to Lebanon. And for everyone in the room, it was like one of those moments. It was an epiphany moment. And the president, I saw his reaction. He said, oh, so you're on the same side. You're really on the same side. And I think it was that moment when he decided to throw his entire weight behind the process. Ultimately, that's what we tried in the course of the negotiations. Your first name, Ms. Financial Amy. Times, Amy. That's basically what we tried to create in the context of the talks, where it was wherever we could place ourselves on the same side, Lebanon and Israel, and make Hezbollah the problem. That drew us closer together.
3: And Israeli ambassador to the U.S. Yahya Leiter
0: enabled the kind of wording in the agreement that until now was impossible. Okay, we began to see each other, that basically of the same. Now, they needed assurances that we have no territorial ambitions in Lebanon. Okay? We need assurances that ultimately LAF is going to contend with Hezbollah and really dismantle them. And there's an awful lot of things along in the context of those two ambitions that had to be clarified. So that's how really the discussions took place. If you're talking about disarming, so what are the steps? And if you're talking about withdrawal, what are the steps? Okay? So one of the things that created a breakthrough in the whole process is that I came with a proposal. Number one, I made reference to this beforehand, to help develop LAF's capabilities so that their units would be fully vetted and trained. One of the problems LAF has right now is that many of their units are suffused with Hezbollah activists or Hezbollah sympathizers. Okay? So you can't expect a LAF division to fight with, take on a Hezbollah unit if they have sympathizers within the division. So these units need to be vetted and trained. The Pentagon, CENTCOM, is actually helping developing a system whereby that would take place. So that was the first breakthrough. The second breakthrough, I think the most important one on a diplomatic level, I think you'll appreciate, the political scientists out there will appreciate this. Our idea was, because the two countries have very little to argue about, other than Hezbollah, I came with the proposal whereby we would create a full-fledged peace agreement. No, it's A to Z. What would, you know, imagine for a moment there's no Hezbollah. There's just Lebanon and Israel. What are the points of contention? Let's create that document and put it on the shelf. We'll be ready with full-fledged peace. What peace would look like? The rebuilding of South Lebanon, trade between the two countries, visas, embassies, tourism, the whole nine yards. What it would look like. We put it on the shelf. So it's ready. The moment that we have dealt with the Hezbollah problem, we have a full-fledged peace. We don't begin negotiating then. We can't talk because we have Hezbollah. No. Let's talk between two sovereign countries recognize each other's need for sovereignty and security, which is one of the breakthroughs. Lebanon recognized our need for sovereignty and security as we recognize their sovereignty.
1: So is that document, does that document exist? Is it actually on your shelf?
0: No, that's what we're going to do. Okay. That's what we're beginning to do.
1: Gotcha.
0: Next week, we're sitting in Rome, 14th and 15th, with, now we're bringing teams for each issue, right? There's like a, the border issue has a number of points of contention.
1: So there are points of contention.
0: No, there are points of contention, but that would be like negotiating the Abraham Accords. Sure, I mean, there's certainly points of contention that have to be worked out. And that's why we need this time and working groups to actually sit down and work together over these contending points to reach that full-fledged agreement.
1: Okay, we're running low on time. In the back here, and then Elise Labatt, also in the back, I have to call on her, otherwise she'll get really, really mad at me. No one ever wants that to happen to them. And I see Michael Gordon hiding back here as well.
9: Thank you. Ishan Tharoor at The New Yorker and an incoming press fellow here at CFR. I'll spare your preamble. I think we all understand why you have complaints about podcasters and the media. But polling does show something quite tectonic happening in this country and in other parts of the world as well. You have the vice president saying quite openly that he thinks President Trump is the only sympathetic world leader to the Israeli government. I'm curious how you react to this sense of Israel's growing geopolitical isolation.
1: In the back, Elise.
2: I can probably speak loud. Thank you. Thank you, Ambassador. And Steve, and I would never be mad at you. I want to kind of follow up and try and connect the dots on some of the things that you said and follow up on Ishan's question in the sense that I think, is this more than a narrative? You said, you know, where the media's, you know, perpetuating this narrative. The narrative is coming from somewhere. It's coming from President Trump's comments, which are reflecting what a lot of Americans think. They're being reflected by his advisors that are trying to leak a certain narrative. And I'm wondering if it ties back to something that you continue to say, which is, you know, that Israel's interests, obviously every country has its own interests and its own security needs and such. But I feel like there's this perception that we don't care about the Strait of Hormuz. We don't care about what happens to other nations. We just care about ourselves. Now, obviously, the United States has more of a global responsibility, but I'm wondering if Israel were to say to itself, at what point does Israel say, we want to be a productive member of this community of nations, and you'll get more support from other countries for your security needs? I think there's this kind of Israel from the rest of the world, you know, dynamic. Thank you.
1: Michael Gordon.
10: Yeah, Mr. Ambassador, a very specific, detailed, focused question. You mentioned that you came with the proposals to have a screened elite Lebanese armed forces units go against frontline Hezbollah. And I just would like to ask you for a little more detail on this, because this is something of interest to us. Is this an Israeli idea? Is this an American idea? What's the status of this vetting by CENTCOM? Is this going to materialize in a real world capability anytime soon? If you could just unpack that a little further, I'd appreciate it.
0: Okay. Got it?
1: That is it.
0: Okay.
1: And then you're off the hook. Because we're running out of time.
0: No, I don't feel on the hook. I feel very much at home. Thank you. All good questions, and I'm glad to be here. It's all being worked out. I mean, there are all sorts of ideas. Some European countries have expressed an interest in taking part in the process. We're a little bit hesitant, for example, about the French being involved. We have issues. But that's something we're going to discuss. The Pentagon is now reviewing plans, alternatives, and we're just not there yet. There was one point in the Oval Office where the president said to the Lebanese ambassador, well, how about if Israelis do the vetting and the training? And Secretary Rubio came to the rescue, you know, and he said, well, Mr. President, they hate Hezbollah, but they're not ready to love the Israelis yet, you know. So that's a little bit of a process. We're going to see how it's going to be done. But there are units within LAF that we can begin with that are not saturated with Hezbollah sympathizers. So we want to begin there. We don't want to wait for this whole process. It's being examined. CENTCOM is weighing in. The Europeans are weighing in. The Lebanese themselves are weighing in. And, of course, we hope we'll be able to reach this part of the negotiating process, part of the working team process. We'll hope to get there. In terms of you mentioned the vice president and his statement that President Trump is the only friend we have left in the world. I've been in dozens of meetings with the vice president, and despite some popular notions, I haven't detected a scintilla of antipathy towards Israel, the prime minister. Had I written that speech, I may have worded things a little bit differently.
3: Israeli ambassador to the U.S., Yahya Leiter.
0: I just think it's not true. I mean, we just have an invitation to India, small little country over there in Asia. We have very, very warm relations. The relations that we have with the UAE have never been stronger. We have wonderful relations with a small Shia country by the name of Azerbaijan, which has, we have mutual exploration for oil together. We have trade and arms and tourism. We just recognized the Armenian genocide. Our relations with Armenia now are quite good. Kind of ticked off President Erdogan, although he doesn't really need too much ticking off to sound off about Israel.
1: Don't forget Somaliland.
0: And Somaliland, you know, people laugh. But
1: I'm 100% serious.
0: Look, it's a country geographically located in probably one of the most important choke points in the world. It's got 6.5 million Muslims that have a strong democracy for 35 years. It's something to be marveled at, really. So, yes, you know, Israel is not, let's just say the UN spends an inordinate amount of time dealing with Israel. But we have many friends, and I think that being at war for 2.5 years and facing a narrative, and I come to your question, Elise, coming from somewhere, yeah, it's coming from, first of all, a natural, down-to-earth, seasoned antipathy for Israel. That has ups and downs, but has intensified ever since Durban, where Israel's enemies have, gone full throttle and are speaking openly about the right of Israel to exist, or the lack of it. And you're dealing in an age of social media where, you have these bots in various countries. I think we know pretty much who we're talking about. Manufacture lies and spread them very quickly around the world. This is affecting a young generation. We talk about polling. We see the difference between the younger generation, the older generation, people who are suffused with social media and those who are not. We have an issue. And by the way, I think it's an issue that we have to deal with as a society beyond the issue of Israel. People's minds are being poisoned by all sorts of ideas, by special interests. And again, there are social changes going on here in the United States that if you isolated Israel, they'd still be taking place. But Israel is certainly playing into this whole, the whole issue of what do we want to accomplish? We want to raise taxes. We want to, erase, all sorts of social issues, and free Palestine, right? Not free the Uyghurs. There are no other contests taking place in the world. But everything we're going to do to settle locally in the United States, we're also going to free Palestine. Why was it that on October 8th, before Israel responded to October 7th, you already had thousands and thousands of students streaming into the streets screaming from the river to the sea, Palestine will be free? How could that be? We didn't even respond yet. Well, it could be because 30 years, academia has been penetrated by ideas about Israel being a colonialist state. There were those who warned about it years ago, where a fellow like Edward Said has become the Bible for humanities. A man who was a congenital liar about himself, about his own biography. A man whose academic work has been torn to shreds by people who are real experts. But he's become the Bible for the humanities and faculties around the country. Okay? So, there are ideas that need to be pushed back. And we're on the receiving end right now. Hopefully we'll push back and ultimately be vindicated. It's not an easy time. Let me say that. It's not an easy time to be constantly accused. Let me just say this one thing and be very personal. If we were guilty of the things that we are accused of, my son would be alive today. And hundreds of other soldiers would be alive today. Because we don't strife bomb population centers from above, and we don't starve population centers, and we don't commit genocide. And that big, bold blood libel of which the members of the elite media have participated in, one day will have to stand in front of their God, whoever it may be, and say, what we did was nothing short of the accusations of the Middle Ages about Jews using Christian blood for their matzahs and poisoning wells and spreading disease. Nothing short of that. Just one big, bold blood libel. And the like or dislike for a particular minister in the government who may have acted completely, who acted irresponsibly, not may or may have not acted, who act irresponsibly, has absolutely nothing to do with the truth, with the veracity of what I'm saying. We're facing a modern blood libel, and we have to contend with it. We'll contend with it, and we'll come out of it stronger than before. I'm quite convinced of that. Thank you for your time.
1: Thank you, Mr. Ambassador. Please join me in thanking the Ambassador for his time today. Thank you. This was an enlightening conversation, and we hope to see you again soon.
0: I look forward. Just invite me. Thank you very much.
3: Israeli Ambassador to the U.S., Yehiel Leiter, on Israel's relations with the United States, Lebanon, and the broader Middle East. This event was hosted by the Council on Foreign Relations.
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12: 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I am, as always, grateful to Paulini, our executive assistant, and Artin, our research associate, for all the work they've done behind the scenes in putting this event together. We'll introduce our esteemed panelists in due course, but first, I am Mark Episcopus, Eurasia Research Fellow at the Quincy Institute for Responsible Statecraft. To anyone who may be unfamiliar with our work, we are a Washington, D.C. think tank that works to advance the principles of realism and restraint in U.S. foreign policy. I'll be brief in my opening remarks, as we have a lot of ground to cover, and I want to leave plenty of time for the Q&A portion. As we approach the one-year anniversary of the August 2025 Anchorage summit between President Trump and Vladimir Putin, the debate is no longer over whether the U.S. can try to facilitate a negotiated settlement to end the Ukraine war. Those diplomatic efforts are ongoing, albeit with varying degrees of efficacy, which I'm sure we'll discuss. But the foundational questions remain as salient as they were a year ago. What are U.S. interests in this war? How are we pursuing those interests? And is our approach working? These questions inevitably intersect with our analysis of the dynamics on the ground and both the Russian and Ukrainian home front, the goals being pursued by both sides, by Russia and Ukraine, the role being played by European leaders, and the political constraints that the White House is operating under. And that's a sampling of the issues we seek to probe to get a fuller understanding of where the conflict stands and where it may be going with our panelists over the next hour or so. With that, we're delighted to be joined by Maria Snegovaya, who is a senior fellow for Russia and Eurasia with the Europe, Russia, and Eurasia program at the Center for Strategic and International Studies, CSIS, and a postdoctoral fellow in Georgetown University's Walsh School of Foreign Service. Stedman Hinckley is an adjunct senior international defense researcher at RAND. Welcome, Stedman. And my colleague, George Beebe, is director of grand strategy at the Quincy Institute. So our format today is very straightforward. I'll pose a question and give each of you a chance to weigh in before moving on. The two-finger rule very much applies. If you'd like to directly respond to something another panelist said, you may do so and are, in fact, encouraged to do so. So with that said, why don't we jump right in? I'd like to begin apropos of Clausewitz's dictum that war is the continuation of politics by other means. Given that negotiations must inevitably reflect the facts on the ground, I think it's worth starting by establishing where things stand between Russia and Ukraine in terms of the military dynamics. The Western press has been awash with hopeful stories suggesting that Ukraine may now be winning outright, or at least has managed to reverse the momentum as a result of its ongoing strike campaign against targets inside Russia, innovations in drone warfare. So are there legitimate grounds for these optimistic assessments? Maria, how do you see it?
13: Thank you so much. I'm really honored to be here with my esteemed colleagues. To answer your question, Mark, I think, indeed, for the first time in this war that has lasted, by the way, already 4.5 years with no end in sight, we do see the momentum switching to Ukraine. I want to be very cautious in this assessment. Obviously, it's not a fundamental reversal just yet. And as we speak, unfortunately, Ukraine suffered one of the most difficult nights in this war. Most importantly, it's not the news here. It's not just that Russia continued its terrorist attack against Ukraine's cities, but it's that Ukraine, unfortunately, is less capable of intercepting some, especially the ballistic missiles that Russia sends because it's running out of the missile defenses. So bad things are not so great. Having said that, Ukraine certainly has achieved really significant momentum at the moment where the war has lasted beyond any analytical anticipation forecasts at the start of the war and clearly against the Kremlin's narrative about, you know, its inevitable victory. What do I mean when I discuss this momentum? It's a combination of Ukraine's ability to adjust to the war, partly substitute the consistent manpower issue, right? Ukraine is a significantly smaller country than Russia in terms of demographics. One of the consistent problems has been trying to defend its huge front line in a situation when many people have fled and there's fewer troops available. But drones and technological solutions in cooperation with many Western European and American companies did provide somewhat an advantage to Ukraine, and drones are allowing it to substitute for weight lacks in other resources. Specifically, it's somewhat able to stabilize the front line. Russia has been losing, as we speak, more on the battlefield than before. Defense Minister Umarov, for example, estimated losses of roughly 200 personnel per square kilometer captured by Russia. In May, Russia also lost some of the territories it's previously occupied on Ukrainian territory. The loss of Starlink has been very problematic for the Russian troops, and there is no clear solution to substitute for it that further sort of shifts the momentum in Ukraine's advantage. And Ukraine has been able to develop its own capabilities, specifically Hornet UAVs in cooperation with Eric Schmidt's startup that allow strikes into Russia along with its own missiles that are striking into Russia as well. So instead of, losing, Ukraine actually regaining the momentum in a way that actually creates a lot of problems for Russia. Russia is incapable to substitute its manpower losses fully. So there's a lot of analysis that shows that a lot of attrition is going on and Russia is losing more troops than it's able to recover. Russia is also losing its economic momentum. The first couple of years of the war, Russia has been able to mobilize the economy using so-called military Keynesian policies and through the state-led investment achieve some growth. That is no longer the case. Russian economy is stagnating, potentially nearing recession, and that no longer concerns only civilian industry, which has been in a decay already since mid-2024. It also now spreading into its military-industrial complex. But perhaps more importantly, Ukraine is creating a gasoline crisis in Russia as we speak. I'm sure you've all seen the videos of the huge lines of Russian cars at the gas stations, where because of these targeted strikes at Ukraine refineries, Ukraine has been able to really create significant problems for many Russians. And the important part here is that it goes beyond just, the frontline situation. Ukraine has been able to gradually start bringing the war into Russia, and the worst is yet to come. Just recently, Ukraine just struck yet another refinery, and gasoline shortages in Russia, I expect they're already countrywide, in Siberia and in Moscow, in St. Petersburg, everywhere the shortages are reported, and things are likely to get much worse for the Russian public in the couple of weeks. And last but not the least, Ukraine has created really strong problems for Crimea in particular by attacking logistical supplies. And in Crimea, the same situation with gas shortages along with all the other associated problems also have intensified. So we are in a very interesting moment of this war where Ukraine definitely is increasing its ability. However, that is not to say that we should underestimate Russia, right? Russia is very much still there. It intensifies its strikes on Ukraine using the fact that Ukraine does not have enough air defenses. So I think we're very far from actually both parties being exhausted and any realistic settlement to be achieved anytime soon.
12: Thank you, Maria. George, same question. It's long been acknowledged that this is now a war of attrition, not a war of maneuver. And there have been reports from recent battlefield developments that have led some to suggest that Russia is being degraded by the Ukrainians at a rate that is unsustainable. How do you see it?
14: Well, I think that's exactly right. We are in a war of attrition. And I think one of the errors that a lot of analysts in the West make is they attempt to measure progress in a war of attrition by looking at maps. How rapidly is the front line in this war moving, either westward or eastward, in favor of the Ukrainians, in favor of the Russians? That, I think, is a very misleading metric for attempting to gauge how a war of attrition is proceeding.
3: George Beebe, former special advisor on Russia and former Soviet Union to Vice President Dick Cheney.
14: The idea behind a war of attrition is to wear the other side down, to erode its capability to put on the battlefield a well-trained and well-manned army. And when you look at the war from that point of view, I think the momentum is definitely not on the Ukrainian side for a very simple reason. Ukraine is a much, much smaller country than Russia is in terms of population, and has been getting smaller at an alarming rate. Some of that is due to battlefield losses. Some of it is due to population movements that this war has created. But to sum up the population picture from the Ukrainian point of view, the last time a census was done there was actually in the late Soviet period prior to Ukrainian independence. And that census indicated that there were 52 million people on what then became the independent state of Ukraine. This was in 1989. Ukrainian officials today have come out and said that they think the number is somewhere between 22 and 24 million people. These are Ukrainian officials. This is not an officially published census estimate. But when you have state authorities in Ukraine using numbers like that, that is an alarming change in Ukraine's demographic base. And we have to keep in mind that even in a war that has been revolutionized by drone technology, and indeed this war has been, there's no question that this is a different kind of fight as a result of drone technology than anything we've experienced in the world heretofore. You still have to occupy territory that you're conquering. You're not going to occupy territory with drones. Drones can be very effective from a defensive point of view. They can be effective in an attrition point of view and wearing down the other side. They're not going to occupy and rule territory. So that imposes a very, I think, practical limit on what can be achieved on Ukraine's part in recapturing territory that the Russians hold militarily and attempting to reverse progress that the Russians have made very slowly over the past 4.5 years. But nonetheless, that map has changed. Some of the points that Maria made I would agree with. I would point out, though, that the pattern of this war over the long course of the fighting has been for momentum technologically and tactically to go back and forth between the sides. There is a kinetic war going on the ground. There is an information war going on to shape people's understandings of the narrative of what's going on. There is also a technological competition that is going on between the sides, where each side attempts to innovate technologically to gain an advantage on the battlefield. And usually when that happens, that innovation creates some momentum. But the other side is also engaged in counter-technology moves to adjust to the technologies as they're introduced on the battlefield. And what has happened, I think, over and over again in this war is that each side adjusts to the technological innovations of the other. And I'm relatively confident, for example, when Maria pointed out that the Russians lost access to the Starlink system that they had been using to their advantages on the battlefield for a period of time. The Russians are in the process of adjusting to that. They are putting their own satellites up into orbit that will allow them to create a Russian version of Starlink that they can in turn exploit on the battlefield. I think that's starting to happen. Defense against drones is actually also an example where people are adjusting on both sides to the threats and the tactics that are being used. I think the Russians are adjusting to long-range drone strikes that the Ukrainians have been carrying out. And if you look at the rate of success of Ukrainian long-range drones that are actually hitting their targets, I think you'll see that although the pace and intensity and breadth of those Ukrainian strikes has increased, the rate of success of those strikes has actually reduced over time. And I think that is a reflection of this back-and-forth technological competition that we're seeing here. But I think the biggest question that arises about the battlefield situation is, what are the two sides attempting to achieve? Can they be achieved on the battlefield alone? I think the answer to that is neither side can actually achieve the full scope of its ambitions on the battlefield. Ukraine can't drive Russian forces off of Ukrainian territory, and Russia can't capture all of Ukraine. It is beyond Russia's capability to occupy what is a very big Ukrainian physical expanse. But even more important, the Russians can't, through battlefield success alone, achieve their bigger geopolitical goals vis-a-vis Europe and Russia's broader role in the international order. The Russians are not losing on the battlefield, but they are losing geopolitically. They are isolating themselves. Every day that this war goes on, they're increasing their dependence on China. They are falling behind in a bigger geopolitical technology competition, where the name of the game right now is technological advancements that China and the United States are pursuing. that Russia is with every day falling behind, and the Russians know this very well. So although Ukraine can't win on the battlefield, Russia can't erase Ukraine from the map or occupy it in its entirety, Russia is losing in the bigger battle to be secure and to have a role as a great power in the world. And that is something that we need to take advantage of in trying to bring this war to a conclusion.
12: Thank you, George, for that bit of foreshadowing. We'll turn to goals and intentions shortly, but before we

0: the economy, on energy infrastructure, and especially Crimea. I sense that this is something that will be alongside all of us now going forward. But that said, I am cautious about trying to interpret momentum, in part because I, speaking for myself, I should say only myself, not for Rand or anyone else, I'm cautious about the reliability of information sources that we have to work with. I'm also cautious for just the psychological effect of wishful thinking. You know, reading things that I might want to be true doesn't obviously make them so. And I think especially for the fact that, as George was saying, excuse me, we don't know that this isn't anything other than attritional warfare like the Spanish Civil War or World War I. I'll leave it there.
1: Thank you. Well, I'm sitting here with some of the best Russia experts, Russia analysts in the game, so I would be remiss not to ask, what's the thinking like in Russia at this juncture in the war, which began, of course, in 2022? I think it's safe to say under a very different set of assumptions by Vladimir Putin and the Russian leadership. It's commonly held that there are three camps in Moscow, and I wanted to get your perspective on this. So according to this line of reasoning, there are the pragmatists who want to freeze the war along current lines on the best terms possible for Russia. Then there are proponents of, I guess we can call it, escalate to de-escalate, people like prominent Russian academic Sergei Karaganov, who believe Russia must drastically up the airstrike campaign against Ukraine, seriously consider the employment of low-yield nuclear weapons as a means of ending the war, and strike Western targets inside NATO. That is one perspective. And then there is what people see as the current Kremlin consensus, as embodied by Vladimir Putin himself, which holds that Russia is basically on a positive trajectory. They're slowly squeezing Ukraine white. They're slowly getting the upper hand in this grinding war of attrition, and that all that needs to be done at this point is to stay the course. And there are a lot of views that Putin and some people around him adhere to some version of this line of reasoning. I mean, is that a convincing lay of the land when it comes to assessing the Russian political landscape? Is there anything you'd like to add to that picture, or perhaps to dismiss it altogether? Maria.
2: Yes, thank you. And while answering that question, I will also try to maybe follow up on some of George's very interesting points. So I think that broadly, to the extent that we understand what's going on within the Kremlin, and of course, as has been mentioned by my dear colleagues, we have limited information in that regard. We also know that Putin has very limited information about what's going on in the world, which probably also likely also distorts his own positions. But to the extent that we can sort of map various alliances there, it's probably true. Having said that, I will flag that, at least based on my own analysis of the Kremlin elites and, you know, moment of self-promotion, I have a book forthcoming about that in the fall. I do want to flag that regardless of whether a given elite member is a pragmatist or is a, shares more hawkish beliefs of Karaganov style or maybe a little bit more moderated ones, they all seem to be aligned in several fundamental elements that constitute the worldview. And those elements include reclaiming Russia's great power status, which fundamentally means reasserting their right over the neighboring territories. Ukraine, in that sense, plays a really important role. Anti-Westernism, where the West is seen fundamentally not as an ally or long-term partner, but as a threat. And that, as my argument goes, has a lot to do with the legacies, the Soviet legacies of these elites. Many of them originated straight from the Soviet elite nomenclature. And revision of the European security, which has been a long-term goal of the Kremlin, dating all the way back to even Brezhnev, and especially in the post-Cold War period, has become a real point of obsession of the Russian elites, allowing them, as they hope, to reclaim the Russian particular status in Europe and in the world. So to many, current situation in Ukraine is not achieving any of these goals, fundamentally. And that is why I will flag the Kremlin remains more or less committed to the original goals, because it appears that within this worldview, reclaim

0: assuming Russia's goals over Ukraine, potentially demonstrating to the West who gets to decide, you know, the future of the neighboring areas and potentially the European security, will remain very consistently goals of this environment. Having said that, it's the war where Putin has the largest stakes. He's the one who started this war. And so I think as long as he remains in power, for him, ending this war without demonstrating clear victory, at least as they describe occupying the rest of DNR and LNR, Donbass, Luhansk regions, is really sensitive politically. Others, while committed in this broader understanding of the goals, probably have fewer stakes surrounding Putin. That is not to say, I want to be very clear, that this is Putin's war. No, I think this is a very clearly Russia's war at this point. But Putin is one with larger stakes, and I think this is something that often is not discussed in the Western circles, that Putin really is the main problem why this war will not stop very likely anytime soon. Having said that, the recent 4.5 years have created sort of redistribution of the interests. On the one hand, the war has created a lot of stakeholders of the war within the elites, right? With foreign companies gone, with the ongoing renationalizations on properties, with the sanctions circumvention schemes that are popping up every day, that's a lot of opportunities for people with resources, with connections, to enrich themselves. And that's exactly what we've seen in the last years, where the number of Russia's dollar millionaire has skyrocketed, and so did inequality in Russia. All of these people have stakes in this war, and they will be more reluctant, obviously, to accept sort of settlement, even if they're not real decision makers.
1: Back to this discussion on prospects for peace in Ukraine and the future of U.S.-Russia relations after this news.
2: AP News, I'm Ed Donahue. FIFA President Gianni Infantino says he told President Trump the Flo Balogun case would be decided by independent judicial bodies. Team USA's Balogun's red card was reversed, and he will play tonight against Belgium. President Trump says he spoke to Infantino about it, but did not pressure FIFA to reverse the red card. But he did feel it was unfair.
3: The game tonight's going to be amazing, and we're going to have a full team, and Belgium's going to have a full team. And you know what? If they beat us, then they can be really proud. The other way, if they beat us, we'll say it was rigged, just like the election was rigged in 2020, but I won't get into that.
2: Belgian soccer officials want an explanation. An island-wide blackout has hit Cuba. 4 people, including a police officer, are dead in a shooting in Ohio.
4: Wayne County Sheriff Tom Ballinger says it began with a 911 call about gunshots fired at a home in Rittman, which is about 40 miles south of Cleveland. When it was over, 1 police officer was dead, 2 other officers and a police dog were injured. The suspect was also dead along with 2 other people.
5: Roughly around 9:30 or so, our dispatch center received 911 call for some type of disturbance and shots fired. Officers responded to the area and immediately started taking fire.
4: That audio, courtesy WEWS, I'm Julie Walker.
2: Mourners dressed in black are at Iran's capital as part of the funeral for the late Supreme Leader Ayatollah Ali Khamenei. The AP's Bassam Hatoum is in Tehran.
6: The casket containing the body wrapped with the Iranian flag is displayed at Tehran's Grand Musalla, together with some of the coffins of his family members killed on February 28th. When the U.S. and Israel jointly launched the war on Iran.
2: This is AP News.
1: 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Now back to this discussion on prospects for peace in Ukraine and the future of U.S.-Russian relations.
0: On the other hand, as we speak, I mentioned Ukraine intensifies its strikes into Russia, there's gasoline shortages spreading across the country, and the economy is stagnating, borderline declining. That, on the contrary, creates the opposite demand from the society, and we see already that being reflected in the polling data, which I will claim still gives us some information about what's going on in Russia. There is significant decline of the authorities' rankings. There's significant decline in optimism about where Russia is headed, lowest since the start of the war. And, of course, that spreads also into some of the elite circles. We have seen some evidence, essentially, of the economic elites, for example, clashing more actively with the elites that represent the security circles. So this turmoil, these tensions are very much there. But to date, I would flag that fundamental consensus around these goals remains. And we also should understand that if Russia were to achieve these goals, this would end not just independence of Ukraine, but also really European security architecture as we know it, very likely. That is why there is no easy solution to this war, and that is why the war has lasted for as long as it has lasted.
7: George, your perspective.
8: Well, yeah, I think there are different perspectives in Moscow on this war. Obviously, Karaganov is one extreme example of somebody that believes that the Russians need to be much, much harsher and more severe in their military response to the situation. And I would point out, though, that this is not just a matter of influence groups, that Putin's decision-making is not going to be the sum of how much clout various factions and points of view have. I think we're in a situation where Russia faces some very, very concrete security challenges that are not imagined.
1: George Beebe, former special advisor on Russia and former Soviet Union, to Vice President Dick Cheney.
8: Talking about deep strikes into Russia, not just at its economic infrastructure, but in some cases at the triad, elements of Russia's nuclear retaliatory capability. And just a reminder, last year the Ukrainians did launch drone strikes at strategic nuclear bomber locations, at airfields deep inside Russia, which goes directly at the Russian nuclear triad. So this is not a trivial issue. But you have to remember that the foundation of Russian national security is the confidence that the rest of the world has that Russia would use nuclear weapons if its existence were threatened. It's also true in the United States. Fundamentally, we rely on our nuclear deterrent as a foundation for American security. And if other countries in the world came to doubt that the United States would ever use its nuclear force, under any scenario that we have no red line, and we can be attacked with impunity as a result, that would be profoundly threatening to American national security. And it is also profoundly threatening to Russian national security when the impression arises in the West that Russia actually has no red lines. It will never retaliate, no matter what is done to attack Russia. That's an extraordinarily dangerous set of circumstances. And it's not just a matter of Russian hardliners pointing this out. It is simply a fact. So Putin has a dilemma here. I think he sees a situation where Russia's geopolitical situation is eroding. He also sees a situation where an impression seems to be taking root in Europe and the West that there's no red line in Russia, that anything can be done, and we don't really have to worry that Russia would retaliate. The worst-case scenario is Russia retaliates against Ukraine, not against Europe, not against the United States. And people like Karaganov are saying, hey, look, this is a problem, and it actually is a problem. And there's not an easy solution to this, because restoring deterrence on Russia's part would require taking a big risk, doing something that might intensify an escalatory spiral and could, in fact, lead to direct conflict between the United States and Russia, which would not end well for anybody. So when we say, is Putin in a difficult situation, he is. Is that a good thing? I think there is in the West a tendency to believe anything that puts Russia under greater pressure is good. And I would caution that that's not necessarily the case. We could be escalating pressure on Russia in a way that increases the likelihood of an escalatory spiral that gets out of control and puts us all in grave peril. And it's not just a matter of these factions. I think these are real issues and very difficult to resolve.
7: Stedman, please feel free to weigh in on any of this. And also, I'd like to perhaps pose one additional question on this. Not since the heyday of Kremlinology has international commentary been so awash with analysis of Putin. What is Putin thinking? How is he thinking? What does he know? What information does he have access to? Could you perhaps clear some of this up for us. Does Putin, to the best of our knowledge, have a understanding of what is unfolding on the battlefield, the economic situation inside the country, the situation with the effects of Ukrainian strikes on Russia? Does he have a read on these core developments?
9: Well, Mark, I guess the thing I'd say in direct answer to your last question is that the topic of what is Putin thinking is a lot like the topic of Russia itself, which is to say it's a lot like sports in that everybody considers himself an expert and everybody's got an opinion.
1: Stedman Hinckley, RAND Corporation International and Defense Senior Researcher.
9: And just to try and break through that to the extent that I might, I am inclined to say that some of the things that Maria and George were talking about are beginning, must be, but I'm just supposing, penetrating to some deeper level of clarity for him. And in, for example, the evidence I would adduce for that would be, just to conjure a couple of data points, there was an article that was published in a Russian foreign affairs journal, about 6 weeks ago or thereabouts. I don't really want to say his name. I don't want to get him into trouble, but it was a fairly bracing assessment of where things were trending, and the fact that this type of realization was penetrating so far into the expert community as to even see it in the writings of people who don't even focus on Ukraine, or that particular author is a China specialist. And the other data point that I would point people to is something that was published in by a credible Russian investigative outfit. It was essentially a set of slides for a briefing that was ostensibly prepared by a part of the Russian presidential administration answering to Kiryenko, that talked about conditions for victory, how it might be sold to a public. If anybody here hasn't seen it, I definitely commend their attention to it. Not because I think that the people who put those slides together have any idea of what's really going on in whatever circuit, tight circuit, that Putin would be seriously thinking through ending the war, but just the fact that there are people apparently in the Russian presidential administration who themselves read Putin as agreeing to X, Y, and Z is a hopeful sign.
7: Thank you.
9: If you guys have a view, and I'm sure you know what I'm referring to.
8: Yeah, this gets to the bigger question of how open is Putin and Russia more generally to compromise on this, and that, I'm sure we're going to get into that question. But regarding the article that you're talking about in Russia and Global Affairs, I think that's a reflection of this geopolitical dilemma that the Russians are facing. Mm-hmm. You have a China specialist within Russia, well-respected, who is essentially saying, hey, the situation that we're facing vis-a-vis China mm-hmm. and the world is not very encouraging. And we ought to be thinking about ways to wrap this war up sooner rather than later. And there's no reason to believe that we're going to win a battlefield victory in any kind of completeness or in any kind of, you know, near-term way. So we ought to be thinking about compromise here as a way forward. And I think that is a reflection of something that is new and different in Russia, and that is a disappointment in what they've been getting from China. I think there was an expectation for a while that they would get more support, not just for the war, but for Russia's broader economic and technological development. And I think the Russians have grown increasingly disappointed with that. And as a result, have concluded they need to have a relationship with the West as well as with China in order to maximize their geopolitical room for maneuver and actually play the role of a great power in the world that dealt with both East and West. And I think that is a significant development and one with real repercussions for America's efforts to bring this war to a conclusion.
0: Maybe I'll just add quickly that every single time there is a realization that Russia has hit a wall or is about to hit the wall, we actually see some, you know, on the surface, some of the bubbles from the inside, right, resurfacing, or, if you will, to say Churchill, right, an occasional bone gets thrown from underneath the rug. That is a reflection of the ongoing tensions that are very much there, and just a reminder that at the start of the war, there was no uniform alliance about this among various elite circles. In fact, if you were in Moscow in February 2022, everybody would be telling you that all of the anticipated war is just a Western-promoted narrative of the kind that the West did in Iraq, for whatever reason. Everybody kept mentioning Iraq. So those tensions are very much there, and now that economically the country is in a clear decline, they're facing significant attacks coming from Ukraine, unable to defend themselves and unable to meet even the minimalist goals, which is the occupation of the rest of the Donetsk and Luhansk regions. Clearly that creates some rethinking, and occasionally it gets to the surface. That, unfortunately, per se, is not an indication that Putin is shifting his positions. And more than that, right, judging by his recent public appearances and his claims, unfortunately, they often have very little to do with the realities on the ground. So he is clearly getting very different information from what we get. Accordingly, he will make very different decisions, and that is unlikely to be stopping the war.
7: Thank you. Well, having established a lot of this framing and getting it gotten into the foundational stuff, I'd like to now invite us to talk about the main issues at stake, and that is the peace process that has been ongoing, albeit with various breaks and in what many would call a haphazard way, but certainly there have been several rounds of talks. There are ongoing contacts on various levels, U.S., Russia, U.S., Ukraine. I'd like to get your sense of the feasibility of what's going on, but also the counterfactual. What happens if we don't get a peace deal? What happens if there is no comprehensive settlement? What war termination scenario are we looking at in that case, in terms of the implications for the balance of power in Europe, in terms of conventional nuclear forces, and the other post-Soviet states, Belarus, Armenia, where we are also starting to see some real tensions between East and West. So far, the war has been, this is perhaps one of the few silver linings to this tragedy, the war has been contained to Russia and Ukraine. But there is a real risk, it seems to me, of this conflict proliferating or perhaps restarting in some other form in the future. So what happens if the peace process falls apart, as many are predicting, or as many have diagnosed is already the case? Maria.
0: Yeah, thank you. I was very skeptical about the prospects of the peace negotiations along with many analysts, and I think that's exactly what we see for the reasons flagged before. Russia has not been fully exhausted yet. As a matter of fact, Russians also have a lot of incentives to wait it out until the winter, when at which point they will intensify the strikes against Ukraine's energy infrastructure, perhaps even water infrastructure, trying to create the humanitarian crisis in Ukraine and forcing it to surrender. So, and they're sort of captured the thinking of the Kremlin appears to be captured in this temporal dynamic where every single time they think that they have to wait it out until the next point, which will be a deal breaker. Putin remains convinced that Russia holds a numeric advantage in terms of the manpower, in terms of the resources, economic, etc., and so there is no reasons to stop. Plus, there's no obvious successes to showcase, even if there was an option. On the Ukrainian side, giving up right now means surrendering territories of Donetsk and Luhansk. And Donetsk, as you know, probably is one of the most fortified militarily territories. So for them, it would be giving up some of their key assets in exchange for no clear security guarantees or any trustworthy promises from the Kremlin, which consistently betrayed on the promises it made before. In addition, Ukraine currently finally is able to capitalize on some of the momentum, as we've discussed, including technological advantages. And the goal that they right now seems to have at the moment is to prioritize the strikes into Russia and logistical attacks against logistical infrastructure surrounding Crimea to the extent that maybe will create significant difficulty for Russia's ability to hold on to Crimea. That's the goal of the summer. The extent to which they're going to be successful, we'll see. But there's a very clear strategy there. What we discuss as a peace settlement, by that we mean giving up the territories, remaining territories of Donetsk region under under Ukrainian control, that does not seem to be a feasible military strategy. It's unclear why would Ukraine surrender in exchange for war guarantees and likely will find itself in significantly worsened military position going forward. So this dynamic, unfortunately, leaves the most likely scenario, continuation of this war with periodic escalations on the both sides. As George described, one side gets advantage, then the other one catches up. Russia very actively uses Ukrainian technologies, reverse engineers them. We already see some evidence of Russia's adaptation, so I don't want to undersell that point. Having said that, Ukraine does hold an innovative advantage over Russia, again, for the reasons we described. And unfortunately, this is likely to continue for a very long period of time until Russia finally exhausts its resources. This is where the Western wall is really indispensable. Stronger sanctions, especially right now, in coordination with European allies, would be very welcome. Of course, there remains to be extreme importance to help Ukraine, especially in air defenses, as we see. Whether that will be provided or not is a big question. But this is the most likely scenario going forward, and I will flag that this is I would not undersell the Ukrainian advantages, right? The Ukrainian achievements. If we were looking at the war situation in February 2022, we would not have anticipated that we'll be at this point 4.5 years later. So Ukraine certainly exceeds the expectations, and Russia definitely underperforms, and this is something that needs to be factored in our analytical forecast. Last but not the least, while there's always a fear that Russia is a nuclear power and it definitely is capable of escalation, I agree with that, I will also flag that we repeatedly oversell the extent of this escalation. If you remember the discussions during the Biden administration, the provision of weapons to Ukraine, there was a lot of expectation of escalation under HIMARS provision, TACOM's provision. Many said if Ukraine strikes deep into Russia's territory, Russia will escalate. Ukraine now strikes into Siberia, over 2,500 kilometers deep into Russia. We don't see that escalation. That is not to say that we should not keep that in mind, and it's easier to say this, obviously, during this panel rather than be a policymaker who actually takes those decisions, but I will flag that we consistently overpredict the threat of the Russian nuclear strikes. Remember that Ukraine is geographically positioned, located very close to Russia. Any such nuclear attack, even if limited in size, is likely to spread into Russia's territory. And hopefully the Kremlin understands that, and that would be one of the reasons why this has not happened yet, and I would flag unlikely to happen anytime soon as well.
7: Thank you. So George, realists have always been comfortable, as opposed to perhaps some other people coming from different perspectives, with the idea that some conflicts are intractable, that the difference, the gap, the negotiating gap between the belligerents, in some cases, is simply too great. And that means certain conflicts must be fought to some kind of a resolution in order for a stable war termination scenario to unfold. Is this the case here with the Ukraine war?
8: Well, to answer that question, I think you have to ask what the nature of this conflict is and who the players, who are the belligerents in this war. And for a lot of people, the answer to that is very simple. This is a war between Russia and Ukraine, and it will play out until those two sides have either exhausted themselves or one side prevails. And I think that's actually a misunderstanding of what this war is about, the nature of the conflict, and who the belligerents are. This is a multidimensional war. It has different aspects to it, only one of which is bilateral between Russia and Ukraine, over territory, over the treatment of ethnic Russians in Ukraine, over various religious issues and trade and that sort of thing. This is also a conflict between Russia and the West, between Russia and Europe, between Russia and the United States, that has been escalating for well over a decade. In fact, it has been escalating since the end of the Cold War, and it is a conflict over what kind of European security architecture are we going to have. What role will Russia have in that? And by extension, what is Russia's role in the broader international order, and what is the foundation of that order going to look like? And what's ironic about the situation right now is that the vision that the United States pursued since the very early days of the post-Cold War period is no longer viable.
1: George Beebe, former special advisor on Russia and former Soviet Union to Vice President Dick Cheney.
8: Our vision was of a NATO-centric Europe, and that Western community that we had so successfully built during the Cold War would become the foundation for the broader global order. And that was a vision that the Russians found threatening in a very physical way, because it meant the movement of NATO and its military capabilities ever closer to Russia's border, which the Russians found as a very concrete security threat to Russia. But more broadly, they asked themselves, what's our role in Europe? What's our role in the broader international order? And the answer that they heard from the West was, we'd love for you to be a part of it, basically as a subordinate, as a junior player in all this, as a rule taker, not one of the rule makers. And the Russians said, we don't find that very appealing. That's not our vision of what Europe's security order ought to be and what the broader global order ought to be. And that is at the root of this conflict today. But what I find ironic about this is that we can't realize that NATO-centric security vision any longer. That is not attainable. Russia has indicated that it will go to war to prevent that vision from becoming a reality, and they're doing it. And we have also indicated something very important. We have indicated over and over again, we're not going to get into a war with Russia directly to defend Georgia or Ukraine, and probably other states as well. That means that we're going to have to be thinking about a different vision. And that, I think, is at the very heart of the question of, can we find a solution to this war? It is not just, can Russia and Ukraine compromise with each other? It's, can the West come up with an alternative vision for Europe's security order and for the broader global order that we all can live with? And I would argue right now it's very much in America's interest to do that. Because as the world becomes more and more multipolar, as we grapple with the reality of a peer competitor in China, a competitor that is our technological peer increasingly, that has an economy larger than our own when measured by purchasing power parity, that has a military which is building up to the point where it is going to become a global military peer of the United States, given the trends that are underway right now, it makes no sense for the United States to pursue policies in Europe and vis-a-vis Russia that increase Russian dependence on China, make it more likely that some kind of entente between those two countries works against the U.S., and which weakens Europe. The longer this war goes on, not only is Ukraine itself increasingly destroyed and depopulated, but Europe itself grows weaker, more prone to future conflicts, less able to be an emerging pole in this multipolar order, which is very much, I think, contrary to American national interests. So do I think that the war in Ukraine should be resolved on the basis of a compromise? Absolutely. It's in America's interest. It's in Russia's interest. Most of all, I think it's in Ukraine's interest if it's going to become a thriving, viable state out of all of this. And I think it's in Europe's interest more generally. The window for this to be settled is closing. It's closed because we are flirting with escalation that would preclude it. It's also closing because the political situation in the United States is likely to worsen as time goes by. For Trump to push a compromise through Washington, which is not very friendly to the prospects of a compromise settlement in Ukraine right now. He needs sufficient political clout to do that. We're getting closer and closer to the midterms. I think the picture in the country is such that those midterms are not likely to go well for Trump. And we could face a situation where Russia, which I think does want a compromise deal, could look at Trump's domestic political standing and conclude, we're just not going to get there. Trump doesn't have the ability to push a compromise through a hostile Washington or to overcome resistance in Europe to compromise. And so Russia will have to settle for Plan B. And Plan B is going to be a much more intense strategic air campaign against Ukraine that will be very, very ugly. and will probably close the door on a compromise settlement for a long time to come. That's the reality that we're facing right now. I still think that Putin, on balance, would like a deal, but I think he's growing increasingly concerned that a deal might not be in the cards.
7: Stefan, feel free to weigh in on any of the things you've heard. But also, I mean, this does come up. We see it from our European colleagues. But also the Ukrainians are thinking about this as well. This war, hopefully, I mean, it will inevitably end in some way. There will be some kind of a resolution. And when that happens, we are going to have to start thinking about the future European security order. And it seems to be the European consensus that this order, whatever it is, should be built against Russia with the goal of containing Russia, keeping Russia out. That clearly is also the Ukrainian perspective. How do you see it?
9: Okay, so I'll try to address that and also some of the things that George was just talking about, and to do so very briefly to leave time for questions and discussion. So by an attempt to weave that all together, I guess I'd want to draw into deep relief a couple of things that you said, George, especially, namely that this conflict is about a lot of things that go beyond just Russia and Ukraine. And when you were talking about Russia wanting a voice, wanting a role, when you talk about rules, you know, we're really talking about architecture for security decision making. And this gets into things that the Russians care about a lot and have been asking for a long time. And it seems to me that, you know, that there is potentially a play to be made where we can offer to talk about some of these things, at least make the offer now as a way to try and induce Putin to agree, because it just seems to me that this conflict will only end when Putin stops fighting. So, and an answer to your original question, like, well, what happens if there isn't a deal? I'm concerned if there isn't a deal and the war goes on for, you know, by recent reports, we can expect it, you know, a Russian offensive all the way to the end of the year. You've probably seen these reports. And like both of you, I'm very concerned about all kinds of risk that I feel the United States does not have the appetite for, that we want to avoid. I must confess, I am a little disturbed by the incentive structure that seems to be coloring what Putin is doing, in that if we don't get to some kind of settlement, the lack of one will only incentivize him to take more territory. And in that respect, perhaps like you guys, I've definitely noticed that he has been using a term more frequently of late. Notably, he talks about Nova Russia, you know, which is a formulation that implies taking, you know, the entire Black Sea coast, Mykolaiv and Odessa, and maybe even more than that. So that's my answer to the question, what happens if we don't get to a deal? So we need to be thinking as creatively as possible. Like, well, this is the last thing I'll say.
7: Well, I do want to get to questions as soon as possible, but I do want to, I know George has a two-finger. And I also, I guess, just to, perhaps as a lightning round, I wanted to kind of drill down on what you, all of you, see as the viable war termination scenario moving forward. And this, of course, will take different forms for each of our panelists. If you think there should be a deal, a settlement, what concrete steps should the U.S. take to get there?
9: Do you mind if I answer that first?
7: And if you,
9: if
7: yes.
9: only just because and that
7: if
9: was
7: you don't,
9: the last
7: then
9: point
7: what,
9: I was going to make.
7: What do you think should happen over the coming year?
9: So to be very clear, I don't think I have the answer. But I think I can see the outlines of the frame, which I think needs to be an outcome that isn't merely about saving face. It's an outcome where both Zelensky and Putin are able to credibly tell their publics that they have achieved victory. What is that formula? What is that trade space? We can get into the particulars maybe in a Q&A, but I don't think that I've got the answer to it, but I feel that the answer is surely not that it's impossible.
7: George, and then...
9: Yep.
8: So, very quickly, I want to talk about what happens if we don't get a deal. You know, I mentioned already, I think the Russians are likely to greatly increase their strategic air campaign. I don't think they believe the answer to the war is to throw hundreds of thousands of more, you know, recently mobilized ground forces at the problem. But Ukraine does face an acute shortage of air defense missiles. We can't fix that problem, not anytime soon. We just don't have them. And so for a period of time, Russia is going to have a major advantage in the ability to attack Ukraine, and Ukraine and the West can't do much about it, and that is by far the most likely avenue that Russia undertakes. Now, let's imagine that Russia gets to the point where it takes the rest of Donetsk. It says, okay, best-case scenario, we've achieved our goals. We're hereby announcing a unilateral ceasefire. But because there is no compromised peace settlement with Ukraine, we are not going to regard the buildup of Ukrainians' military capabilities or the reinforcement from Europe of Ukraine's ability to strike strategically into Russia with indifference. We are going to prevent that from happening. And we will also prevent Ukraine from reconstructing itself and getting strong enough to the point where it can reconstitute a threat to Russia. That means we're going to be in a situation where Ukraine can't reconstruct itself. The millions of refugees that fled Ukraine will not return. And Ukraine is going to be in some kind of crisis state for a long time to come. Not the very optimistic iron porcupine Ukraine that many people posit, but a Ukraine that is chronically dependent on the West simply to function, to meet its budgetary requirements, to support its population, to keep its economy afloat. And that also means that Europe is going to be in a precarious situation. We're not likely headed toward a situation where there's some sort of stable, frozen conflict, some division of Europe behind which Ukraine can be secure and Europe can be stable. We're probably headed toward a situation of chronic instability in Europe. And just think about all the potential crises that are awaiting some sort of spark to set them off. Kaliningrad, the Balkans, Transnistria in Moldova, yep. A succession scenario in Belarus. All of these things are possible crises in the making, and we would be entering into those situations without diplomatic dialogue with the Russians, without the kinds of understandings of the rules of the game that can prevent these potential crises from becoming real problems. That's not a formula for a strong Europe. It's certainly not a formula for a revived and robust Ukraine. And I would argue it's a scenario that actually endangers the United States, because the prospect of chronic instability in Europe endangers the United States. It puts us in a situation where we're chronically at risk of being drawn in. Now, to solve this problem, the United States has to be directly involved, because we're a player in this, because it's not just a bilateral conflict. It's a conflict in which the United States has been deeply involved for decades. And it will not be resolved unless the United States plays a central role in bringing this to a conclusion. Europe's not capable of it. They're too divided. They're too unable within European institutions to be proactive and to take consensus decisions on some very hard questions. We're the only player that can do this. So I think it's essential for the United States to engage diplomatically on an urgent basis while the window for a compromise is still open.
7: Thank you. Last word goes to Marie.
0: Yes, thank you. I predictably am skeptical about any possibility of diplomatic solution anytime soon for two reasons. We, with George, fully agree, actually, on Russia's goals in this war. None of these goals have been achieved, and Russia is not fully out of resources and hopes to at least somewhat achieve those goals. And Russia is an aggressor in this war. It's not like Ukraine is equally positioned to impose peace solutions on Russia. In fact, Zelensky keeps offering for Putin to meet, keeps offering to negotiate. We see it's Russia, it's the Kremlin, the one that's constantly rejecting these proposals on the side of the Ukraine.
1: Maria Snagova, Center for Strategic and International Studies, Europe, Russia, and Eurasia Program Senior Fellow.
0: Until Russia runs out of resources to continue this war, or domestic situation is unstable enough that it becomes more politically difficult to sustain it, which is exactly what Ukraine is currently trying to achieve with the strikes, deep strikes into Russia, I don't think we're going to be seeing much of the willingness on the Kremlin side to seriously compromise. That's the first reason. The second reason is, for any stable, lasting solution, there got to be security guarantees, real, serious security guarantees coming from the West. And the reality, as George flagged, because the West is not willing to go fight for Ukraine, these security guarantees are de facto non-existent. Any claims that the West will put on paper about defending Ukraine will remain claims. And Putin really understands that, because there's a lot of history built since 2008 that shows that there's no such willingness on the side of the West. Given this unfortunate situation that's very negative, and I agree with George that there's a lot of negative scenarios for both Europe and Ukraine, given the status quo, the only solution is to try and exhaust the resources that Russia has. And the good news is that we finally see, after 4.5 years, that this is very much happening in front of our eyes. Yes, it's not the end, and yes, there's a lot of resources on the side of Russia that it will keep mobilizing, but there's significantly fewer resources than the war, and again, significantly smaller advantages that Russia has achieved on the battlefield. The key question is, are we able to provide reliable air defenses for Ukraine? This is the question that I'd like to see more widely discussed by the Western community. I agree again with George that the United States has run out of many of those defenses. However, there's still some. But Europe, for example, also has some options, including France in particular, where something can be done. So this is, unfortunately, given the situation, is really the only feasible option that we currently have. I also want to remind that combined NATO, European NATO GDP exceeds Russia's by an order of magnitude, and in the long term, that actually does not bode well for Russia's ability to fundamentally alter European security architecture. We'd like to see Europe to invest in its defenses much faster, but a lot is already being done. So just coordinate, just realize that there's no easy way out of this war. It's going to be probably continuing for quite some time, but luckily Europe has Ukraine resilience, Ukraine's commitment to continue this fight, that also not just Ukraine's existential issue, it's an existential issue for Europe going forward.
7: Thank you. Many thanks to all of our panelists. We're happy to jump into the Q&A session. I will encourage you to keep your questions brief, as Shakespeare wrote, brevity is the soul of wit, and in the form of questions, you know, as intelligible as questions as opposed to just statements, to make things easier for our panelists. So I'm going to start taking, let's go with Pavel first.
10: Thank you for very profound and very newest discussion and information on the situation. I'd like to pick up on what George has said about the possibility of escalation and proliferation of the conflict. And a couple of weeks ago, we saw a very unfortunate situation, a terrorist act committed by Kiev when they attacked on the Russian territory a bus carrying Belarusian children, killing one pregnant lady and wounding 8 other people, seriously wounding. So we regard this as a major threat to the regional situation, a possibility to make this war a global one. And we warned Zelensky through his representatives that if this happens, if Belarus is attacked, the war will acquire a totally new and different character. I hope he heard that. And then after that, Zelensky committed another terrorist act, shooting another Belarusian bus with Belarusian people in Russia. So this is the first point. The second point, Belarus has been a place for peaceful discussions on Ukraine conflict back in 2014 and 2015, and more recently, when we had all the exchanges between people, bodies, wounded soldiers through the territory of Belarus, where both Ukraine and Russian representatives felt very well. So my first question is...
7: We only have for one question.
10: Okay.
7: One,
10: yeah. Whether it makes any sense to proliferate the war into Belarus.
7: Thank you.
10: And make it, you know, make it a global war.
7: Who would like to take that on the question of Belarus and proliferating the war?
9: I have a question.
7: Yeah, you have a question.
9: About who would like to answer?
8: Well, I think the short answer is it makes no sense for this war to escalate horizontally or vertically. The vertical escalation would be toward ever greater destructiveness and use of weapons that risk the likelihood that we could get into a nuclear use scenario. The horizontal dimension is bringing other countries directly into the fighting that are not now actually involved kinetically. And I think that risk occurs on both sides, so to speak. There's a risk that Belarus could be drawn into this situation. It's my understanding that Belarus has no interest in becoming a direct participant in this war, and I think it's in all of our interests that it not. I think that also includes Europe more directly, and it was only a few weeks ago that Russia's Foreign Intelligence Service issued an unusual public statement indicating that Latvia was directly involved from at least from Russia's perspective, in facilitating drone strikes deep into Russian territory, and warned that this was a scenario that could produce direct Russian military response in Latvia. And I would assume that this sort of dynamic also risks Russian attacks to other parts of Europe as well. So this is not just a theoretical possibility. I think we're in a situation where there are real risks right now that other countries could be dragged into this in ways that are very dangerous and difficult to control. And to me, this just underscores the urgency to find a diplomatic compromise to end this war sooner rather than later, because the risks are going to grow over time.
7: Thank you. Let's go with Francis.
11: Hi, my name is Francis Capper. I'm with the Daily Caller News Foundation. This is more directed towards George and Stedman, because Maria kind of already said that she thinks it's unlikely. But do you believe that Russia could actually use low-yield nuclear weapons in this conflict? If so, how would they use them, and where could they potentially strike? And is it likely that you would see a strategic bombing campaign before something like that could take place in terms of the escalation ladder? Thank you.
9: Why are you looking at me?
8: I don't think the Russians would start with tactical nuclear weapons use. That would have profound risks, as Maria has pointed out, to Russia itself, because the fallout for that sort of thing, there's no guarantee that some of that would not wind up on Russian territory. I think the Chinese have already indicated to Russia that they would look very, very negatively on that sort of contingency. And I don't think the Russians, you know, want to go there if they can avoid it. I think much more likely would be some sort of conventional military strike on a NATO member. In the hope that this would send a very, very strong message to the West that Russia is not simply going to continue to restrain itself when Europe and the United States are enabling these deep strikes into Ukraine, and that there is a limit to Russian tolerance on this. And this gets to this question of, you know, the potential Russian response. We've had warnings throughout this war. If we provide HIMARS, the Russians will retaliate in some dangerous way, ATACMS, F-16s, et cetera, et cetera. And in each case, the Russians have not retaliated against the West directly. And so the impression is created that the Russians will never retaliate against the West directly. It's just too dangerous for them to do so. The danger we're facing is there's only one way we'll know for sure, and that is after the Russians retaliate directly. Now you're in a different problem. You no longer have ambiguity over whether the Russians are going to strike back against the West, but you're now in a crisis. You're now in a situation where whoever is the recipient of that attack is going to invoke Article 5. And now the U.S. president has a real difficult decision to make. Is he going to preserve NATO and preserve the fiction that Article 5 obligates a military response on the part of the United States, which in turn would risk direct war between the U.S. and Russian militaries? Or are you going to say, well, Article 5 is more important, NATO is more important, we are going to respond militarily against Russia to defend this NATO member? In which case, you're now in a very, very dangerous escalatory spiral that might be very difficult to control. And it's only after we get into that kind of situation that the Russians might potentially use tactical nuclear weapons deliberately. There's one other scenario where the TAC nukes might get used. That's a Kaliningrad scenario. Because Kaliningrad has so many tactical nuclear weapons stored there, if Kaliningrad were attacked conventionally, that would almost dictate the Russian use of tactical nuclear weapons. They're not going to allow those either to fall into the hands of the West or in some other scenario to be used. So I think Kaliningrad is an enormously dangerous potential crisis that almost would require the use of tactical nuclear weapons because of what is stored there.
7: Maria.
0: The conventional scenario that George describes, I completely agree with, of Russia's limited attack on the European ally. The paradox of this scenario is that it's actually increasingly likely, regardless of development of this war. That is, the war continues, it's a possibility, but it's, even if the war stops, but like Russia has not fundamentally achieved its goals, there's still a lot of temptation to follow that scenario. We're going to be releasing a report soon showing that Russia in the short term has an asymmetric advantage against NATO. I did flag, of course, that conventionally European NATO significantly surpasses Russia in terms of conventional capabilities, but Russia has the manpower that it does not care about, and Russia has a lot of drones that it now produces that, as we also see, has now clear response as of yet. NATO has no good answer to that question. We've just seen it in Iran-U.S. escalation. So from that perspective, this scenario, paradoxically, is increasingly likely regardless of the war scenario, keeping in mind that it's very unlikely that the termination of the war or its continuation in the near future will help Russia achieve its goals.
7: Thank you. Sergei.
12: Thank you so much. Sergei Klitschkovsky, Embassy of Ukraine. First of all, thank you so much, guys, for your working. I think it's really important to discuss Russian-Ukrainian war. So often, I would like to respond to my colleague from Belarusian Embassy. We deny all accusation about this attack. We didn't use UAVs in Bransk region in that time, but I would like to return for questions. What is your assessment or what is your point of view about the U.S. actions, how we could reopen or boost negotiation process between Russia and Ukraine? Thank you.
7: Who would like to address that? Any takers?
8: Well, I'll take a stab at that. There has to be a compromise. And I think the outlines of what that compromise will have to look like are already evident. One aspect of this is a geopolitical compromise. The Russians have urged that the United States and NATO close the door on further NATO eastward expansion. And that would require Ukraine to be neutral militarily, not allied to any military entity. And I think that has to be a part of a compromise scenario. The Russians also want to make sure that NATO or NATO members do not put troops or military infrastructure on Ukrainian territory. And I think that is going to have to be an element of a compromise. Now, what do the Russians give geopolitically in return for that compromise? I think that's already evident as well. And I think that is a concession that Russia was unwilling to make back in 2014. When the European Union was offering an association agreement to Ukraine, and Russia said no. That's not okay. And they certainly were opposed to Ukraine's potential membership in the European Union. And I think that is no longer the case. Putin has reiterated many times, and including very recently, that Russia will not block Ukrainian membership in the European Union. And that, to me, is the foundation of a geopolitical compromise. Ukraine will not be militarily aligned, but politically and economically integrated into Europe, the Russians are saying, okay, we can live with that. So that's one part of this, and I think that's something that we need to lock in. I think the United States can do a lot to make sure that compromise is part of a deal. There also is going to have to be some economic compromise. Ukraine has to be reconstructed, no question about it. It's going to take a lot of money. I think Russia needs to see an economic future as well. And that

0: those cities are vital to Ukraine's ability to defend itself. So the Ukrainian position, as I understand it, is we can't give up those cities because we are actually compromising our own self-defense capabilities going forward. Now, the Russian position on this has been, well, we don't want that territory because we need territory. You know, Russia's the largest territorial expanse in the world. We don't need more territory. We're concerned about the treatment of Ukrainians that speak Russian, that profess to be part of the Russian Orthodox Church. So we're concerned about human rights and protecting them in that area. Now, what I think the United States has done wisely is to say to the Russians, great, so if that's true, then you should be able to live with giving up that territory, occupying that territory, if we build into this agreement some of the protections that you claim you're very concerned about. And I think our position with the Ukrainians has been, again, very logically, if this is about your security, then the stronger the security guarantees that we can provide to you, the more flexibility you should have on this issue. And then it comes down to physical control. And my understanding is that we are pointing toward a compromise in which neither Ukraine nor Russia will physically occupy and control those disputed parts of Donetsk. It will become a demilitarized zone, a free economic zone, in which Putin can say, well, we've liberated this territory. It's no longer under physical Ukrainian control. And Ukraine can say, we've prevented the Russians from capturing, occupying, and running this territory. That, to me, is the basis of a compromise. The details are critical on how this is worked out. But I think that's the direction that things are going to have to head. And again, I think the United States is absolutely essential in bringing that kind of compromise to fruition. And I think, you know, we need Europe to be pushing that direction too. We need Europe to help provide those security guarantees to Ukraine. They can give it the confidence that it's not going to be exposed to future attacks. And I think we also need the United States to be building a normalized U.S.-Russian relationship that provides Russia with the geopolitical incentives to adhere to this deal going forward, because it will be in Russia's interest to do that too.
1: Thank you. Mark Reeder has been waiting patiently.
2: Thank you. Margarita Tadevich with George Mason University's Carter School. Quick question about public demand towards peace. I mean, Russia, this is not the first long-term war. Like, if we count the Afghan war, the Chechen wars combined, 10-plus years, right? Both, do you think that plays a role in public demand into kind of pushing for peace compared to... Basically, my question is, will Russian public be more okay with a long-term be dragged in this a long term, 10 plus years, right, compared to Ukrainian public who has not had, luckily, long term experiences with the war. Thank you.
1: Who would like to take that?
3: It sounds like my domain. We're actually about to release the analysis of how Russian public is responding to the attacks on refineries. Ultimately, the question is, how much pain for the Russians Ukraine is able to bring domestically in terms of special economic cost. So what we see consistently in the way Russians are responding, so first of all, there's definitely propaganda and leaning Soviet neo-imperialist impulses that are exploited by the Kremlin, and that's why consistently across all of Putin's wars, that there's been five for his quarter century rule, Russian public rallied around the, all of these invasions. What is unique in this case, this is a very prolonged war, which also increasingly associated to economic costs to Russia. While specifically the military attacks per se typically tend to produce short-term rally around the flag in Russia, economic attacks, economic pain works directly against the so-called loyalists. The core Putin supporters, that they don't really care as much about the war. They just care whatever the Kremlin does. They basically delegate it to the Kremlin's actions. I personally think it is still an approval, but it's passive approval that's not fundamentally ideological, unlike the more hawkish core, smaller core of Putin support. And against this loyalist constituency, these economic problems do tend to work very effectively. We already see, as I mentioned, a significant decline of approval in the Putin's own ratings, in the Kremlin.

0: Kremlin's military approval and a general decline in belief that Russia is headed in the right direction, which is very strongly correlated to the economic pain. The more pain Ukraine is able to incur, the more likely we see that effect. Casualties per se, so far, have not done the trick, despite the fact that, as our colleagues at CSIS have recently demonstrated, Russia has now surpassed in total casualties all of the wars that the Russia and the Soviet Union fought combined after Second World War. So that is the fundamental question. Is Ukraine able to inflict sufficient economic trouble on Russia? That's the key question in some ways that we are trying to see this summer. Problems are accumulating, but unfortunately the Kremlin propaganda will try to manipulate it in order to scapegoat somebody else. But it is harder to do specifically with these lines, you know, across Russian cities. In terms of Ukraine, I think we see really remarkable resilience on Ukrainian side, and I will flag that I fundamentally focus on Russia in my analysis. Having said that, unfortunately, the strikes this winter did alter the public opinion somewhat. There's still fundamentally consensus to continue the resilience and continue the fight, but Russia will try to use basically its terrorist campaign against Ukraine, especially in the winter. The next winter is really important in that sense, trying to alter Ukrainian opinion. But Ukraine.
1: Back to this discussion on prospects for peace in the Ukraine and the future of U.S.-Russia relations after this news.
2: AP News, I'm Ed Donahue. The U.S. plays Belgium tonight in the World Cup. The match itself is being overshadowed by FIFA's stunning decision to reverse a red card issued in the last game against the U.S.'s Flo Balogun, allowing him to play tonight. President Trump weighed in.
3: I didn't think it was a foul. I thought it was two great athletes that crashed into each other and got entangled. That was not a guy punching somebody in the face.
2: The red card decision was made after the president called FIFA's president Gianni Infantino. The president says he did not order the reversal.
3: I think it would have had a big stain. And I related just that feel. I didn't tell him what to do. I can't tell him what to do. But I don't believe he made the decision. I think it was a committee that made the decision. And they made the right decision.
2: Infantino insists in a social media post FIFA's disciplinary committee acted with independence and judged cases such as Balogun's on applicable regulations and the specific facts. European soccer body UEFA criticized FIFA for an incomprehensible and unjustifiable decision and warned the integrity of the game is at stake. In Utah, prosecutors are laying out their case against Tyler Robinson, the man accused in the shooting death of conservative activist Charlie Kirk.
4: State District Judge Tony Graff must determine if they have enough evidence to proceed. Prosecutors will offer testimony from investigators and witnesses and evidence, including DNA linking Robinson to the suspected murder weapon. University of Utah law professor Paul Castle says what's been made public so far suggests prosecutors have a proverbial slam dunk case. If the crime meets Utah's standard for aggravating circumstances, the death penalty would be an option. Sources say Charlie Kirk's parents and his widow, Erica Kirk, will be attending the hearing. I'm Jennifer King.
2: A police sergeant responding to a 911 call about gunshots at a home in Ohio has been shot and killed. Authorities say the suspect, his former partner, and her child also died. This is AP News.
1: 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Now back to a discussion on prospects for peace in Ukraine and the future of U.S.-Russia relations after.
0: Understand that it's not really a territorial question, as we repeatedly argue here. It's existential. So giving up to Russia, to many, means little annihilation. We've seen what happened in Bucha and repeatedly everywhere that Russia occupies. So for Ukrainians, the calculus is a little bit different. Russians get to decide whether they want to continue the war or not. For Ukrainians, in a lot of ways, it's really continuing or die. And that is a fundamentally different choice.
5: Thank you very much. We have time for one more. Any takers? Francis.
6: So, do you believe that Russia's threats to attack drone factories in Western Europe are credible? The Russian Ministry of Defense put out a post not too long ago, it was 26th of March. They threatened to attack drone factories in Great Britain, Germany, Denmark, and Latvia, listing specific addresses and the systems that are produced by those factories. Are we getting to the point where they could attack those? If they did, how would they do it? Do you think that they might use hypersonic weapons? What are we looking at here?
0: I would say that Russia is already attacking all of those factories, primarily through an intensified hybrid attack. And most likely in the near future, we're going to see significant intensification of those campaigns. We noticed that since 2003, I think, until 2025, there was at least those attacks tripled on or quadrupled. And this is definitely the trend that Russia will continue in the future. I think this is a more likely way in which they will continue doing it, since they do increasingly flag that Europe plays a very significant role in sustaining Ukraine. I think we just should anticipate a significantly intensified hybrid campaign.
6: Can you specify what you mean by hybrid attacks?
0: Well, there were terrorist attacks, right? Explosions, for example, against German's military manufacturer. And all sorts of things they will be trying to escalate. And I want to flag that sanctions have done it somewhat harder for them to do it, right? They now need to rely on shadow ways. But cryptocurrency, for example, is one way in which they find willing associates and fund this. So I think Europe and the United States should really intensify sanctions specifically against cryptocurrencies and all the various ways in which Russia is able to fund those campaigns.
5: Thank you very much for what was hopefully a scintillating, informative discussion. I would encourage all of you to follow us at quincyinst.org. There you can find all of our upcoming events, join our mailing list, and thank you very much for participating.
7: Thank you.
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1: Now, President Trump hosts a luncheon from the White House Rose Garden.
10: Lee Greenwood, wow, has he been great, huh? That's been with me a long time, that song. We won three elections with that song. And we have a country that's a much different place than it was just a short while ago. We have the hottest stock market in history. We did great the first time. We had the greatest economic numbers ever in history for the first term, and I think we're going to be blowing them away. What do you think, David? Do you agree? Goldman Sachs, David's here. We're going to be blowing them away. The numbers are all over the country. We have factories rising. $19.2 trillion investment. And please sit down. Please. I appreciate you standing up. And anytime you want to stand up and cheer, that's okay too. But we have a lot of very big people here. They don't get up and cheer too often. But they're very happy with what's happening, and we're doing very well. As you know, Venezuela was amazing, and we're getting along great with Venezuela. We paid for the war many times over, and Venezuela's doing better. The relationship is very, very good, and we're doing very well with Iran. We wiped out their Navy, their Air Force, their radar, their leaders. We wiped out everybody. And then I heard they're doing very well. No, they're not doing well at all. They want to make a deal so badly. But we'll see what happens. They have to make the right deal because they cannot have a nuclear weapon. They cannot have a nuclear weapon. It's very simple. You want to see a bad stock market? Let them use a nuclear weapon. I'll show you a bad stock market, right? So, but we're doing very well. They've agreed to a lot of things that a lot of people said they wouldn't agree to. We'll see what happens. We're going to win one way or the other. We'll win the nice way or the not nice way. But I want to welcome everybody to the Rose Garden. What you're sitting on, the stone, is sort of a replica of the color of the White House. This was grass and I love grass, but, you know, the White House was built on a wetland, and the grass was always very wet. And if you were sitting here right now, your shoes would be destroyed. You would be extremely unhappy with me. You'd want to leave. The men wouldn't like it, but the women would, with their beautiful, I won't name the group, but you know who I'm talking about, those extremely high heels. They'd be sinking into, I used to go at the quicksand. It was a quicksand pit. So we've redone it. We built the Presidential Walk of Fame, which starts with George Washington and goes all the way up to Trump. And it's been so popular. We've redone the path. All the stone was broken. It was in terrible shape. And we put beautiful granite pavers in that will last. They say it has a million-year life. They go a million-year plus. They rate stone, you know, 35,000 pounds per square inch. So think of it. Nature makes the stone far greater than we can. There's no stone that we can make. There's no concrete or mix that we can make that's 35,000 pounds per square inch. But it's gotten rave reviews. I don't know if anybody's up and seen it, but this is the walk to the Oval Office and walk to the West Wing. And so we've done a job, and we've taken about 150 years of paint off of the columns and redid them. They were in very bad shape. You know, when you have 150 coats of paint on something, it's not good. You're supposed to, what they call, strip it. I don't use a word like that too easily. I will tell you, in construction, if you don't strip the paint off, it gets worse and worse and worse, and it was looking bad. You couldn't even see the details of what was up here. We very carefully stripped it. Now we're doing it. You notice the scaffolding on the front of the White House we're doing. A lot of love is being put in the White House because, frankly, it was treated very badly by a lot of presidents. Had no idea. The last one definitely had no idea. Do you think he walked in the office and said, I don't like the shape of the columns? I don't think so, Biden. Yeah, I don't like the shape of the columns. He didn't notice things like that. He didn't notice anything. But we're putting a lot of love back into the White House. This will happen every 200 years or so. You'll get somebody that will bring it back. But if you look at that wall right there, that beautiful wall of the building itself, that's been redone, and it's been done beautifully. And the best thing and the biggest thing that we're doing is we're building a ballroom and a tremendous military center. That was supposed to be top secret, but it's no longer top secret because no matter what you do, you get sued. They sue because they think the ballroom's too big, the ballroom's too small, I don't like the color of the ceiling. We don't like, you know, you just get sued. In this world we're living, especially if your name is Trump, you get sued. And you get sort of good at it after a while. It becomes routine, it's ridiculous. But we're building something the likes of which will never be even close to being competed with. The ballroom is going up to there. You see, it's the hardest part is now completed, the base, and it's rising, very substantially rising. And when it's done, you know, the most you can seat is about 93 people in the White House. It was always a problem. For 150 years, they've wanted a ballroom to be built. We don't have a ballroom in the White House. We have a room that's a little bit large, but it's not a ballroom. It's a very small room. We had King Charles here. Everybody wanted to be here. We couldn't hold anybody. But soon you'll be able to. It'll be, I think it's going to be one of the most beautiful structures in Washington when it's completed. And I've done many ballrooms, and this will be, there won't be anything to compete with this anywhere in the country. And that's what it should have. And it'll use it exclusively only for the White House. But it's really what it should have. When you have heads of state, it's also able to hold the inauguration. You know, we had the inauguration was so cold that when you have January 20th, it's so cold, the weather, that generally the first time we got by with it was good. It was, you know, like 34 degrees. But the last time it was below zero and you weren't able. So we used the Capitol, and it's a very small space. It's not safe. It's not. You know, it's not, they didn't have drones in mind when they built it. They didn't have other things in mind either. But we were able to get 921 people in, and this will hold many times that numbers of people without the tables as seats. And bulletproof, drone proof, missile proof in many cases, and beautiful at the same time. And a big military component, including on the roof, a drone port. Can you believe we have a drone port And it's like no other. So we're doing a great service. It's great national security. We also take care of a need. Every president said, this is crazy. I'm sure that many of you along with me attended. We would have a presidential ceremony of some kind, or heads of state would come in. For instance, President Xi is coming here in the toward the end of September, the 24th, I believe. And what we need is a big ballroom. We could hold thousands of people to see him. Everyone wants to see him. Same thing with King Charles. Same thing with a lot of the leaders of countries. And now we're going to have a place the likes of which no country has. I was in the Great Hall of China recently, 4 weeks ago when I was in China. They have a very large ballroom, beautiful ballroom. We don't have that, but we're going to have one that tops everything. It won't even be close. The beauty of it and the size will be great. So it's exciting, and that'll be done. Actually, I will get to use it for, you know, people say he's building it for himself. I'll be using it. I'll be lucky if I get 6 months, because it'll be done toward the middle of 28. So I'm really building it for other presidents, but it'll give them great safety. Glass windows that are this thick that can withstand any form of shot, rifle, drone, anyone, nothing gets through. Steel walls, steel ceiling, extra strength. I mean, it's really an amazing thing. And yet, all of that security made it more beautiful, because you have very thick walls, very powerful walls, very beautiful. We've actually taken security and made it a beautiful thing. It looks like it was built from 700 years ago. Like when I went to England, we went to Windsor Castle. It's the longest building I've ever seen. I said to Charles, it was built around like 900. You know, it was a long time. But I said to Charles, who built this? This place is incredible. William the Conqueror. I said, oh, William the Conqueror, was he a nice man? Charles said, no, he was extremely strong and very tough. I said, I figure with the name William the Conqueror, I would think, what do you think? I think he'd be tough, Michael. What do you think? I said, we have to come up with a good name for you, Charles. Maybe Charles the Conqueror. No, please. But William the Conqueror built a great building. But we are building one that's going to top them all, and it's going to be beautiful. It's gotten great architectural reviews. And more importantly, you got great military. We're doing it in conjunction with the military and the generals. And these are smart, brilliant generals that know exactly what they're doing, what they want. I'm giving them everything they want. And it's really a national security must. But I want to welcome you to the Rose Garden. And today's a historic day as we begin America's 250th year. We're launching what's called the Trump Accounts. You've been hearing about it. And this was something that was made possible because of the great, big, beautiful bill. Otherwise, you couldn't do it. We got it approved. Ted Cruz is here, and he helped us a lot. And I want to thank you, Ted, and to ensure that every American child is born with a head start and a fair shot at the American dream. Because by the time they're 18, they could have a lot of money. They go up with the market. Think what would have happened if we invested $1,000 in an account, even Brad and Mike. Susan, if we invested $1,000 in an account a year ago, it's like would have doubled. And because the market, we're riding the hottest stock market in history. 81 days, I've been here 1.5 years. Think of it, 81 days we hit record highs, including today. A lot of you Wall Street guys, I see Larry, and I see some of the biggest guys in Wall Street, David, Goldman Sachs, Blackstone, BlackRock, they're all here. And think of it, I'm making them all geniuses. Every one of them is a genius. Is anybody doing poorly? If you are, I guess you have a couple of guys that went short. Those poor bastards, I mean, they're in big trouble. They're being wiped out, the short guys. I never like short guys because they're betting against the country. So that's okay, but earlier this morning, many of you joined me in the Oval Office for the ringing of the opening bell, and something happened that was incredible. Never happened before. We had the New York Stock Exchange and NASDAQ, the top of both. These are great people, But they never did a bell and opening together. This is the first time. There's the bell right there. And I said, it's so beautiful. I'm not giving it back. I don't know if it's supposed to go back. But they're going to have to fight like hell to get it back. We're not giving it back. Do you understand that, Scott? Don't let it leave. It's so beautiful. But that's the bell we rang. And that's where the New York Stock Exchange and NASDAQ came together, the leadership, brilliant people. And the first time ever, we did it together. It was an opening where we did it together. That's in honor of the Trump accounts, because we're going to make young children born with no money, in many cases, rich. I think they're going to be rich. But I want to thank Secretary of the Treasury Scott Bessent, Chairman of the SEC. These are really tremendous people. Paul Atkins. Scott, stand up. And Paul, please stand up. Thank you very much. Director of the National Economic Council, Kevin Hassett, who's so great. Everybody loves him. Stand up, Kevin. Thank you, Kevin. Governors Sarah Huckabee Sanders, who worked here very diligently and brilliantly as my press secretary. She did a great job. Thank you very much, Sarah, wherever you may be. Thank you. Governor Jeff Landry, who called me, he says, you know, we have a crime problem, and they had the Mardi Gras. And he said, could you send, we want to get rid of the crime, do something, because we have a little bit of a, Mardi Gras is coming, and we have a little bit of a crime problem. And I think you say it was the safest, where's Jeff, the safest that they've ever had. Is that right? Right? In New Orleans, he said it was the best they ever had, the safest. And the city crime is down 81%. I wish Chicago would call me. If Chicago would call me, I would wipe out crime so fast, would remove the hardcore criminals like I did in Washington, D.C., in Memphis, and in New Orleans. We were not just a question of, you know, we're going to have big, strong soldiers. That's the least of, well, it's very important. But we removed in your place, you know, 2,900 career criminals. Many of them came through the Biden administration's stupid open border policy. They poured in. And I just want to give a little extra thing. Thanks a lot, Jeff. You're doing a fantastic job. And I'm glad you called, but he called me up 2 days ago, and he said, we just had the lowest crime numbers we've had in 50 years, 5-0. And we haven't even finished the job, but they're down like 85%. You'll be down to 90-95%. But we removed the criminals. We took them out. We're not letting them stay because they're criminals, and they'll... You know, a great stat that I love, 91% of the crime in cities is caused by 2% of the people. I love that because you can handle that. You can get rid of the 2%. If it was caused by 91%, you got a problem. But 91% of the crime in Washington, D.C., as an example, was caused by 2.1% of the population. These are many career criminals, sick people, mental problems, but 2.1% in the case of Washington. And we removed from Washington, D.C., 4,212 people, permanently removed. Many of them were brought back to their countries. Some were put in jail. Many were wanted. We had murderers. So we've taken Washington, D.C. crime. We brought it down 91%. And it's considered now one of the safest. We're going to do better than the 91 because 9% is even too much. But we're going to bring it back to almost nothing. The only thing we have a hard time stopping is a crime of passion. Do you know what that is, anybody? Was anybody in? This is a group that probably knows something about crimes of passion. But the crimes of passion we can't do much about. Just one of those things. But we have Washington is way down. We worked well with the mayor's office. The National Guard and our military was unbelievable. And in Washington, restaurants were closing. Nobody wanted to eat at restaurants. It was a disaster. When I first came, it was a really... They were losing 3 people a week to murder. Can you imagine? 150 people. And I said, wow. And we really put it into gear. And now we don't have murders. I mean, you have, I guess, but not much. And people are safe, and restaurants are thriving. You can't get, if you're an entrepreneur or a restaurateur, you can't get a restaurant. There's nothing available. The restaurants are packed. They used to go in and rob the restaurants. They'd you know, they wouldn't, you'd feel safe in a restaurant. It was like the old Wild West. They'd say, stick them up, give me your money. The whole restaurant is handing them money. And now if that ever happened, those people would be in deep trouble, deep, deep. We hit them very hard. And we have tremendous military people involved, and they do the trick. And that's what happened with Jeff, with Louisiana. That's what's happened with Memphis, Tennessee, where the governor also called me. He said, Memphis, I mean, FedEx was going to move. And now they called me the other day. They said, you've made it a safe city. I've never seen. People have never seen anything like it. Washington, D.C., every day somebody says thank you. I know immediately what they're saying. Young women that walk to work at White House, they used to take Uber, and they felt unsafe because the Uber car was robbed. And dangerous. They'd shoot people. That doesn't happen anymore. And the girls are walking to work, and the young guys are walking to work, and the older guys, if they can walk, they walk. Half of them can't walk because they made too much money. A lot of these guys here, they can't walk, but they're rich as hell. But it's such a tribute. And I just wish that I'd get a call from the governor of Illinois, as an example, or the mayor of Chicago. Sir, they've had a horrible 3 weeks, by the way. Many people shot, many people killed, and they just don't want to call. They have to call. All they have to do is say, sir, we need help. I'll straighten it out so fast. San Francisco, I wish they'd call. You know, you have a mayor there who's a Democrat, but he's a good person. He's trying hard. But I told a couple of the very rich people living in San Francisco, they wanted me to give him a chance. And I said, all right, I'll give him a chance. But he can't do the job because he can't remove people like us. We have the law on our side. We can remove murderers. You know, under the Biden open border policy, 11,888 murders were allowed into our country. They're living in a place near you, but I've gotten rid of most of them. Have been either removed or we put them in jail. We've caught most of them. But they came in through an open border. They came in through prisons, mental institutions, drug dealers. You have no idea the drug dealers that came in under Biden. Open border. Nobody checked. They just walk in. And you could look at some of them. You could say, this is trouble. And they'd walk into our country. We remove them. And I wish Los Angeles, I wish Gavin Newsom would call me. I wish Governor Pritzker would call me. I wish the governor of New York would call me. They have tremendous crime, and all of them. And they would go just like Washington. We have the men. We have unlimited number of great men. You know, one of the many things we got was from the Supreme Court of the United States. You know, we went against Merit. Merit had no place in our country. So people were getting into college with bad marks, with bad board scores, not great students. And they'd get into college, and people with straight A's, with the highest boards, everything else, couldn't get into colleges, certain colleges, the top colleges. And we won based on merit. We now have a country. I give a lot of credit to the Supreme Court on that one, because that was a tough one for them. But we won. We now have a country based on merit. That goes for colleges. You get the best. If you have the highest marks and the best boards and all the things that you need, you don't get on based on race, color, creed, thought, look, height. You get on by merit, and you get into colleges by merit, and you get into the military by merit. So we had a military where we could not sign anybody before the election, November 5th. You could not get anybody. They couldn't get them. We couldn't recruit people. Now recruitment has gone to an all-time high. We've never had anything like it. And likewise, the soldiers, they are put in based on merit. Like, we'd like to have strong soldiers. I want my soldiers to be strong physically. And we have strong soldiers. And when the bad guys see our soldiers out on the streets of Washington, and you saw that, Jeff, you were saying, you said, I never saw so many big, strong, good-looking people. And it's all based on merit. So our military's got merit-based. Everything we do is merit-based. And we're not forced to take people that cannot do the job. And I tell you what, that was not an easy decision. to make, as you can understand. But that's the way our country grew. We grew based on merit. We didn't grow based on, you know, you got to have X, X, X, and X. So I want to thank all of these people that have been so good. And I want to thank Jeff Landry, because you have been really, you've been a great governor. Thank you, Jeff. I was very honored to have endorsed you. And you avoided primaries. You avoided runoffs. You avoided everything. And you deserve it. Rob Bresnahan is here. Congressman has been fantastic. Rob, wherever you may be. Thank you, Rob. Thank you very much, Rob. Young, handsome guy. He could be up here someday. Who the hell knows, right, Rob? He's got the look. Along with the CEO of Intercontinental Exchange, Jeffrey Sprecher, my friend, Jeff. That means the New York Stock Exchange. That's another word for New York Stock Exchange and various other. I said, so you own the New York Stock Exchange? He said, yeah. I said, what else? He said, he owns numerous exchanges. And I was very proud to see them together today with NASDAQ. But Jeff is great, and he's married to a person who's doing a phenomenal job at the SBA, small business. Nicki Minaj, who's so incredible. They call it small business, Nicki, but when you add it up, it's bigger than any bank probably in the world, right? I don't know. It's Larry, it's right up there. Small. It's not small business, but she's done fantastically, and I appreciate it. The president, Lynn Martin, NASDAQ and chair and CEO, Adina is here. So you have Lynn and you have Adina, and they fight each other a little bit. I don't know. Do you fight? Where are you? Do you fight? Not too much, right? Boy, you've never gotten along so well. I think there will be no merger, however. I'm going to talk to Paul. Paul, don't let them merge, please. We need all the competition we can get. That's all we need. We get out of this a merger of NASDAQ and the New York. We will not allow that to happen, right, Paul? Also, President Nelson Griggs, you're here someplace, Nelson. Where are you? You've been great. Thank you. It's good to have you. I love the scene of the four of them. The four of them, and the bell is right in the middle, and I happen to be in that picture, but I got out because I wanted to have the picture of the four of them. It never happened before. We also have a woman that is so respected and so hot and so great and such a great friend of, I don't say conservative, I say of common sense. She's not conservative or liberal or, as they say now, progressive. Liberal became so tarnished. But now it's communist. You know, they say social democrats. No, social democrat is a communist, all right, just so you know. There's no so. If you look at the people that are running, it's crazy what they're doing. But we'll never let that happen to this country. It can't happen to the country. You can't. There's no appetite for it, especially since we've literally now. You're going to see numbers coming out over the next 6 months, I think, that nobody will have ever seen before. But she's a fantastic person, and she's a woman that's respected by everybody, and she's got real talent. Nicki Minaj. Nicki, stand up, please. She's such a great person, respected by everybody. Today, 38% of Americans do not own stock, yet we have set 73 all-time records. It's now 82. They're a little bit late with their notes. With Trump accounts, every newborn child will be invested in the stock market. So they're going to be watching. You know, they'll be the next Larry Fink. They'll be the next chairman of Goldman Sachs. They'll take David's place. David will be very concerned about this. He's not going to like it. But they're going to be invested in our country. And it's going to be something. Every newborn child will be in the stock market, and one day you'll see what happens. And if we have good markets, if we have smart presidents, if we have people that know what they're doing, like Scott and all of the people that are that work so hard, all of these children, so many of these children are going to be involved with the Trump account. They're going to watch their account grow. They're going to watch the country grow. They're going to be reading the newspapers. They'll want to go to the financial pages. But parents have to go to TrumpAccounts.gov. And many, many people are investing in this, and not for themselves. They're putting money in. As an example, Michael Dell and Susan Dell invested $6.25 billion. Think of it. Not everybody has to do quite that much. And I'm going to wait a little period of time, then I'll see him again. I'll say, well, how about doubling it up? But then he can do it, too. Amazing story. Started off making computers on his bed at a dorm. And I won't ask you which college. Where did you go to college?
7: University of Texas.
10: Oh, that's a good one, huh? University of Texas. That's a good one. It's great. We love the state. But I want to really give you a special shout out because of what you've done. You was right from the beginning, they were involved with Brad. And you guys are very special. So I want to thank you and Susan. I want to also tell you that Brad is investing $250 to the accounts of all children under five in his home state of Indiana. And that $250 is going to grow very rapidly. That's a lot of money. The head of Micron, a friend of mine, CEO Sanjay Mehrotra, who last week announced that Micron will be making a $250 million investment in the Trump accounts. And I didn't name that account. So it was a whole group of people got together. What's the best name for it? And they came to me and they said, what is this all about? And as soon as I heard it, I said, this is going to really work. And it really has. We're setting records with it. And it's just really now opening the complexity. And, Scott, you're going to get this open really fast. You've got to do that really, really fast. Get it. It's just about complete. And we had some tremendous people working on it. But made possible by the provisions that we put in the Great Big Beautiful Bill. And I made reference today that Australia has a thing going that's very good. It's really worked out very well. We have good respect for Australia, and that has to do with people that are working people. And it's something that also puts them in much better shape when they're retirement age. So we're going to do that. We're looking at that very strongly. We're going to be taking that, and we're going to be maybe making it a little bit sharper, a little bit even better. But we're going to be doing that. And Scott, you're working on that immediately, right? You and the whole group. Howard, everybody. But already more than 6 million Americans have signed up for Trump accounts, and we've just started, many of which are receiving a one-time seed contribution of $1,000. So these are children, in many cases, extremely poor children, and they're starting off with $1,000, and then it goes up, and it comes out of the United States Treasury with contributions from parents, employees, churches, or generous Americans like these that we're gathered with. We have so many people here that have contributed a lot of money. And I just thought it would be so appropriate to have our first meeting at the Oval Office. It's a special, very special place. No place. I've been in a lot of offices. There's no place like the Oval Office in terms of overall impact and everything that it represents. There's no place like it. But the Trump accounts could grow to hundreds of thousands of dollars by the time they reach 18 or 21, or they can leave the account and have it put into a different fund at a certain point in their life, but hundreds of thousands of dollars by the time they turn 18. Think of that. You have a young child with no money growing up in a rough area, and they turn 18 and they have hundreds of thousands of dollars. And we're going to help them when they get, because you can lose that hundreds of thousands of dollars very quickly if they're not careful. So I also want to recognize all of the outstanding employers who have committed to making contributions toward the Trump account, some of whom are here today. And in some cases, they're adding them to the employee benefit packages, including Uber, Wells Fargo, Goldman Sachs, Visa, Robinhood, MasterCard, Intel, IBM, AMD, Rusk Industries, and Steak and Shake, and many others are here, but many, too many to name, but it's really caught on. A lot of the big public companies are doing tremendous amounts of, they're taking care of all of the children of their employees. Some are taking care of. Brad has picked up a large portion of the children in the state of Indiana. I didn't know he was that rich, Michael. You know, he's a rich guy. I learned about Brad. You're a rich guy. That's a lot of children. Indiana. I won Indiana by 35 points, so I like it. We love Indiana. That's great what you're doing, Brad. But we're doing that. People are picking up states. So for years, Washington politicians have left our children with nothing but debt, nothing but problems. Now, with the help of so many of you here today, we're jumpstarting financial freedom for young Americans and helping them to build the future they deserve. And also, there's tremendous tax benefit to doing this. You know, sometimes you don't like saying that because it's a nasty word, but there's tremendous tax benefit And perhaps there's some people that are okay with that, but doesn't make any difference. There's a great tax benefit. And also for the children, there's a tremendous tax benefit. There is no tax, it's called. I don't know if we can complain. Ted, will anybody sue us because we're giving children a form of tax assistance? You think we'll be sued? Yeah, I think so. Somebody will sue. They'll say, you are giving advantage to a young person who just got $1,000. But you never know, but I doubt it. With us today is Kensley Reedwin, a rising sixth grader, very smart and a budding entrepreneur. Perhaps the next Michael Dell. Where is Kensley? Where are you, Kensley? Who's so standing? Oh, look how beautiful. Good luck. Do you think you'll be as rich as Michael Dell? I think yes. You'll be richer than Michael Dell, right? Congratulations, Kensley. Thank you for being here, honey. But Kensley's been investing her earnings into a 401k. By the way, 401ks are up like 49% in the last 7 or 8 months. And everybody likes me that has a 401k because it's the biggest rise, last year and a half, biggest rise in history. So, you know, a lot of people have become rich by having their 401k. And Kensley, thank you very much. I heard you're doing fantastically well investing your money into a 401k, but now she'll be contributing to her very own Trump account, and that's going to even be better. So we're going to watch you all the way up. We're going to watch you go up that ladder, Kensley, okay? We'll be watching. So just in closing, it's so great to have you here, a place that we were never able to use because of the conditions of the soil. And now it's become the hottest place there is probably in the country. Every time we have an event at the Rose Garden, everyone just says, yes, we want to go. And you're going to love the food made by the military and the White House staff. And it's an honor to have everybody. But I want to just thank so many minds went into this. Not easy. And Scott's going to work overtime to get the final little touches done, so it really kicks in even faster, because it's we're setting records. The numbers are incredible, but we want to get it finished so everyone can fill out their and finalize their accounts, Scott, you and the people. But you've done a great job. And again, thank you all very much. Have a good lunch. Should we put on a little music? Yes? This way you don't have to talk to each other. You just have to listen to music. So we're going to put on a little music, the Trump playlist, okay? And we'll have a little fun. Again, thank you all. This is really a very, I think, a historic moment in a sense, but it's going to be really great. Thank you very much, everybody. Thank you.
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1: Senator Cory Booker, Democrat of New Jersey, and Lieutenant Governor Juliana Stratton, Democrat of Illinois, joined a panel discussion on empowering the black community at an event hosted by the Global Black Economic Forum.
11: Thank you guys for that wonderful, warm introduction. And thank you both for being here.
12: Thank you for
11: and
12: having
11: a part of this conversation.
12: This looks like a living room. It's so comfortable.
11: Yes, get comfy, okay?
13: It's cozy.
11: Yeah. It's going to heat up in a minute.
12: Oh,
11: all right?
12: Oh, oh.
11: Just like a good living room, okay? We're going to start cooking, okay? So first I want to start by setting the stage. We, Alfonso and Alencia talked about power, so I want to start by really getting into economic power. And so I'm going to set the stage by talking about where we are currently, the cost of the last 18 months. So we've got 400,000 black women that are out of the work, black people that are out of the workforce. 7.5% unemployment, double that of our white counterparts. The dismantling of DEI programs, both at the federal level and the private sector. DOL rules rolled back for minority contractors. The federal level, wealth gap virtually unchanged in the past 30 years, and the unraveling of the Voting Rights Act. For me, it feels like a five-alarm fire for black people, that we've lost a tremendous amount of black political and economic power in 18 months. I mean, so quickly, I think our heads are spinning. The way that someone described it in the hotel, the bellhop. Do you call them bellhops? I don't remember. Do they? Sorry to look at you with that answer. Said to me that, you know, we're all post-November sort of in a state of collective depression, with no sort of sign of what's to come or how we get out of this situation. So I want to talk a little bit about how we got here. We all know and have heard of Project 2025, which was a concerted effort on the part of this president and Republicans to dismantle black political power and economic power. But I also want to get into my op-ed, and I hope you guys will read it, that was published in Essence magazine. I also talk about not just the Republicans, but also the Democratic Party and how the Democratic Party has contributed to where we are today by a perpetual disinvestment in black communities. So I want to start, sir, if you don't mind, getting into the autopsy a little bit. You know, I've been in Democratic politics for 25 years, been in several war rooms at the presidential level, and there's a system that has been set up. And it was laid out in that autopsy. The entire Democratic ecosystem is an $8 billion ecosystem. And when I say the ecosystem, I'm talking about the presidential race, the senatorial campaigns, the congressional campaigns, the governor campaigns and associations. They raised and spent $8 billion in the last 2 years in elections. Of the $8 billion, approximately 1% was invested in black communities and engaging black voters. The money was concentrated among a small group of firms and among a small group of decision makers. The strategy was self-preservation and enrichment, not victory. If you dig deep into that autopsy, it's very clear that decisions were made to line people's pockets and not win the election. And the reason why I'm most offended by that is because obviously we're suffering the consequence of those choices. So I really want to know, Senator, what is your reaction to those sets of facts?
13: So I want to jump in with the answer, but I just want to say thank you. It's so important to have a real talk with our community. I also want to just say the Lieutenant Governor is an extraordinary leader. I have not felt this kind of excitement about someone who's potentially coming to Washington since Kamala Harris was on her way in a similar situation. I want to remind people she is still in a competitive election. She still needs our support. If you sleep on this election when we have a chance to get another African-American woman into the United States Senate or not supporting her now, and something happens in this world where dark money could come down on her in a second, then you are hurting us in the chance of trying to get more African-Americans in the Senate. But I want to hit it right on the head about my frustrations with my own party. When I came to the Senate, as you and I were talking about, Lieutenant Governor, this is only a little over a decade ago, I was the only African-American in the Senate. And I just looked around, and I was stunned that it was the least diverse place I had ever worked. You had entire committees that had all-white senators and all-white staffers on those committees. I asked questions. We had a black president at the time. I said, well, let me just start asking questions. What percentage of our pension funds are being managed by emerging leaders, women-run companies, black-run companies? Zero, not $1 in pension funds that are being fed. The more questions I was asking, the more frustrated and frankly angry I was that we were a party in power, but we were not connecting it to expanding opportunity in the ways that we should have and could have. And immediately I went to work, from asking Chuck Schumer to force every Democratic senator to publish their diversity statistics of their staffs. He told me that he got pushback from Democratic senators because they were embarrassed that they had so little inclusion. But it should never be about us without us. And just by seeing the diversity increase in the United States Senate, issues are getting addressed that were not so before, including fighting in the DS, and I'm saying using Washington shorthand, but the Democratic Senate Campaign Committee, getting them to beginning and pulling in more African-American pollsters and staff and spending that money. At the end of the day, the Democratic Party, you know, African Americans have had challenges within our own party. And if we are not using our voices and using our our collective political power to have that translate into investment in our communities, which then translates into winning elections, then we are going to be a party that's left out. So I am very frustrated. I think our party needs new leadership. It needs a renewal of ideas and energy, and it needs to start understanding that you can't come into our communities months before the election and say that you are going to, that you need our help without making sure that we have a better agenda for investing in our communities, in the politics of our communities during the entire period between elections.
11: No, absolutely. And I think the one thing, the reason why I'm so intently focused on this dollar amount is because, you know, there's one firm in particular that made $849 million. One firm that made that kind of money. And we need to see each dollar that flows through the Democratic ecosystem as an opportunity to invest that money, and this is what I think you're getting to, back into building Black political power on the ground, back into organizing, back into new media, you know, back into firms, I mean, that create and generate revenue, but not just that, but that connect the party better to Black voters. This is why I think there's a direct correlation between where you make investments and the outcomes, which is why we're seeing Black men vote in double digits for Donald Trump in all-out races. I mean, it's pretty shocking. The CBC, and you weren't on this letter, the CBC recently sent a letter to corporations wanting to know about their DEI practices. I argue in my op-ed that that same letter should be sent to the Democratic Party. And the reason why is because if Target fails, that doesn't affect my life. I can go to Amazon. I can get my toilet paper anywhere. But when the Democratic Party fails, we're seeing 400,000 Black women out of a job. We're seeing record unemployment. So I really want to know, sir, there's a little rumor going around that you might run in 2028. So I want to know if you can make a commitment today to dismantle this system that is inequitable and have the Democratic Party, including the Congressional Black Caucus, to commit to its word and hold the party accountable to what they think that corporations and private sector should be held to.
13: Asking a Black senator who may run for president to focus on these issues is not enough. I mean, when I ran for president, I had a Black campaign manager. We had a diverse staff that I didn't have to explain things to. We knew the power. In fact, I'm a former mayor of a majority Black city, and I know the power of when you invest in Black media. When you
1: Senator Cory Booker, Democrat of New Jersey.
13: News. Contractors, whether it's who printing your mail and the like. It's something that I've lived since, again, I became 20 years ago, almost to the day, became the mayor of Newark, New Jersey. My frustration is we all who go, again, to go to the United States Senate and see senators who needed the Black community to elect them, but not having staffs, knowing I still have conversations with some of my colleagues. I just had a conversation recently with a Black congresswoman who was telling me chapter and verse on one of our Senate candidates was not doing what they need to be doing.
11: I bet I can guess which
13: I don't want to. I don't want to put anybody on blast here on national.
11: Him out in private
13: I don't
11: want
13: to put
11: sure
13: this on blast on anybody on national TV. But as I was talking to the lieutenant governor, this is why having colleagues who I don't have to explain things to, who are going to join me in this larger fight to get help me help you. Help me help you build a Democratic Party that really is in every way, not just in the voting population, but every way reflective of the strength of the Democratic Party. And that's the work that we have to do.
11: And I think you're right. I think this help me help you is the sentiment that Black people share right now. It's like, help me help this party win. Mm-hmm. But when we're ignored, it becomes very hard to commit ourselves to a party where we feel like we're being ignored. Lieutenant Governor, there's a recent poll that I was really shocked by. Two things I've been shocked by lately. One is a quote that I found in the Houston Chronicle where this Black woman said, we give 92% to this party and we get nothing back in return. And I was shocked by that because that's the sort of the brunch talk. Mm-hmm. You know, that's what we talk about in our living rooms, right? But to have that conversation now be out in public in this moment, I found is very poignant. The other poll stat was 35% of black women don't believe either party represents their interests. What is your message to black women in this moment, especially understanding that we're not a constituency, we're a force multiplier for our communities?
14: Yeah, well, I think first and foremost, and it's an honor to be on this panel, and thank you for moderating. Thank you, Senator, for your leadership. And I certainly look forward to getting to Washington and working by your side.
1: Lieutenant

0: like it, but when I look at the difference of what the Democratic Party has to offer and what we're fighting for and what we need to be doing, I don't think that there's a comparison. I'm looking at a party on the other side that is rolling back DEI, that is the reason why over 300,000 black women have been pushed out of the workforce in Donald Trump's first 6 months in office, the reason why we have seen minority business development agencies being disbanded and federal contracts no longer being available. All of that is happening, but it's not enough to just say that. We have to bring the investments. And when we talk about the investments, it's not just, again, as you heard, showing up because an election is taking place and saying, oh, we're here today, and then you don't hear anything for the next 4 years. We come to the church visit and then do the finger and walk out because I got to tip out early, and then you don't see anybody for the next several years. It has to be moved from being transactional to being relational. And we have to build the trust that comes from being relational with our communities. That means engaging and embedding ourselves in the organizations and the institutions that we know we are present and that we have a sphere of influence, not just our churches, our Divine Nine organizations, our civic organizations, our nonprofit organizations, beauty salons and barbershops and all of these places where we need to show up and we need to invest. So it's showing up as a part of the trust building, but to go back to your first question, it's investing. When we think of advertising dollars, when we talk about contracts that are given, and I'm going to be honest as somebody who's currently in a campaign, we need to do a better job of making sure we are building that infrastructure. Because we don't just need candidates, although that's important, to reflect our communities. We need people on the campaigns. We need finance directors, campaign managers, communications directors. We need to make sure that when we think about how news organizations have access to people in power, that they have those pathways and that we are also buying ads and advertising from those media organizations.
1: Our own media organizations.
0: And we need to measure it, I think is my bottom line. How do we measure that? And we need to ask the questions of the party. Where is the money going? And what does it look like? Because if we're not collecting the data and asking those questions, there is no accountability.
1: Absolutely. Amen to that. Can we get an applause for that?
2: I just want to reinforce
3: those comments from Lieutenant Governor Juliana Stratton, who is a candidate for the U.S. Senate in Illinois, WCSPA from Washington.
1: Sure. I want to hear you say, yes, you're going to dismantle the system if you decide to run. I want to hear a bit of a commitment, sir. I know you can do it.
2: No, my point is, I want to dismantle a whole bunch of systems, so yes on that. Perfect. But I think we need to build a new Democratic Party writ large. I think the Democrat Party we have now has been feckless and not effective to the degree that we need them to be. Now, I don't want to discount the difference that black elected people have been making. When Senator Harris and I were sitting next to each other on committee, we were able to get the Momnibus that helped with the maternal mortality. Sure. And when she was my partner as vice president, we got massive things done with congresswomen like Underwood and Adams. I don't want to discount what we did for environmental justice with the money in the bill in the bills that we got in order to get every lead pipe out of the ground. I don't want to discount sickle cell. I don't want to discount HBCUs. I'm watching from Raphael Warnock to Lisa Blunt Rochester and Angela Alsobrooks. We keep the receipts for the things that we are very conscious of that we are getting done. But the bigger changes that the Lieutenant Governor is talking about is vital right now when so many people, first of all, don't know those receipts. I cannot tell you how many meetings I had as people asked me to go around and campaign in the country. Sure. Where I was saying to them, like, wait a minute, let me go through all the things that we were able to accomplish. But unfortunately, the message hasn't gotten out there about how your life was specifically even better. As the only black senator, only senator, period, that lives in a majority black city and a majority black community, working class community, around the poverty line, I walk my people outside when they come up to me on the streets and I say, wait a minute, let me point to you things in our neighborhood that have gotten changed because of resources we were able to fight to when we won office, we were able to get in the bill. But it has to be bigger than that because so many of us are seeing the trend lines not being changed. We are... We

0: are a people right now where the trend lines are still working against our community. I just stood with a brother talking about black mental health. The suicide rate in America is now about flat in recent years. For black men, it's up over 20%, with the leading cause of death for a certain segment of our young black men. You can go through it at all. And so we who have inherited from our ancestors generations of labors to get us into these privileged positions and places where we never saw black faces before, we have an obligation to begin to demand more, a bigger moral imagination for who we can be together. And the larger community in America needs to understand there has not been a point in American history where black people, whether it's the labor movement, the suffrage movement, where we haven't been at the center of a fight. And when black people win, America wins as a whole, and we need people to understand that that is the joint destiny that we all hold.
1: Absolutely.
2: You are Senator Cory Booker of New Jersey. We'll have more from this event in just a moment.
3: AP News, I'm Ed Donahue. At the White House, President Trump says he called FIFA President Gianni Infantino, asking for a review of the red card that would have kept the U.S.'s Flo Balogun out of the World Cup knockout match tonight against Belgium.
4: That wasn't a foul. That wasn't even an infraction. That was two guys running full speed that happened to crash into each other. You can't take your foot and properly place it on somebody else's foot when you're going, no, these were two great athletes that got tangled up.
3: The president says he did not force FIFA to overturn Balogun's red card. He will play tonight. Belgian soccer wants to know why. In Utah, prosecutors in Tyler Robinson's murder case are seeking to convince a judge they have enough evidence to try the man accused of killing conservative activist Charlie Kirk and seek the death penalty. Judge Tony Graff called on people in court to keep their emotions in check.
5: A spectator shall not wear or display any pins, buttons, signs, clothing, or photographs expressing support for or against any person related to this case or the status of this case as a capital offense.
3: This is also the first time Kirk's parents and widow are in the same courtroom as the defendant. Staff for Kentucky Republican Mitch McConnell say the senator is continuing his recovery in a hospital while the Senate is out of session. No details were released about his condition during his weeks-long hospitalization or whether he will be at the Capitol when the Senate returns next week. Russia launched a massive missile and drone attack on Ukraine, killing at least 22 people. Heavy rain and flooding are breaking a heat wave that gripped New York City and much of the Northeast last week. Flash flood warnings are in effect for parts of New York, Philadelphia, and New Jersey as storms move through the area. More information at apnews.com. 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
1: Go, please. It deserves.
2: This is moderator Ashley Etienne of Etienne and Saint.
1: Or positive reaction. I want to transition a little bit to, I sort of laid the foundation of where we are. I want to talk about how do we move through it and thrive on the other end. You touched on one of the sort of growing critiques of the Democratic Party, which is no new ideas, that Democrats are intellectually exhausted. We used to be a party of really big ideas. Now it just seems all quite stale. And there's the consequence of that is that you have more young voters, and to your point, especially young black men that are voting for Republicans, voting for socialists. How do you respond or dig a little deeper about, you said the sort of party needs to be disposed with and reimagined. Give me a little more, give the audience a little more of a sense of how you see that reimagining and what it actually looks like, and how do we get back to these big ideas that are motivating?
0: Yeah, so I'm not speaking for the Democratic Party. I'm speaking for one guy that wants to know the urgency is to redeem the dream and to get to that point where America works for Americans. We need to reimagine that Democratic Party with big ideas. So I don't speak for all the Democrats. I speak for myself. So the very first thing, the bottom of Maslow's pyramid for every family, regardless of race in America, is what's the economic bargain that you're, what's the deal, the new deal that I think we need in our generation, but what's our economic bargain? So very simply, let's just start with unrigging our tax system. Very simply, let's get rid of all the tax avoidance that allows Elon Musk and Jeff Bezos to have a less than 5% effective tax rate and end that and give all those savings to the average American. So we have a tax system now where no family in America starts paying income tax until $70,000, which would give every American, if you couple that with a couple other things like the expansion of the child tax credit, we can create day one, Democrats return to the White House, House and the Senate, we will give every American a 10% raise, period. Ideas that are simple to understand, that you know immediately what they're going to do for our pocket, is what I want our party to stand for. But there's a big elephant in the room, and I can go through a couple of things, but the biggest elephant in the room right now that the Democratic Party is part of and implicated in is that we have normalized corruption in our federal government in every branch that there is. It's crazy that senators trade stocks, take corporate cash. That's why I take no corporate PAC money. It's crazy that the Supreme Court has billionaires that circle around and lavishing them with gifts and RVs and vacations and you name it. It's crazy that we have a president that has made over $1 billion in the last year while most of us have lost money because of his crypto schemes and the like. We have a corrupt government, especially unleashed since Citizens United, where billionaires now play in our politics so that they get everything they want for their policy agenda, and the working person is paying more and more. So very simple things, like we're going to clean up our tax code so that every American gets a 10% tax increase, you keep more of your pay, and then we are going to be real about ending this unbelievable corruption in our politics that's allowing it to be so rigged right now against average American workers and families.
1: Awesome. Thank you to that. Madam Lieutenant Governor, many solutions that sort of bubble up to the top start at the state level. Many good ideas are seated at the state level. Illinois is doing incredibly well in a lot of areas. What would be your advice to the Democratic Party on what that affirmative agenda should be, economic agenda should be? What are you seeing in Illinois that's actually working that could be replicated at the national level?
6: Yeah, well, I think one of the things that we have to be mindful of is that we should not be in a position of telling people what they should care about, number one. We need to spend more time being the kind of leaders that listen to our communities, that are tapped into our communities. When people tell me, well, what's the message? What should we be getting out there? And I always say when I think about my campaign is, well, talk to the people. They will tell you what the message is. You don't have to sit with just consultants and focus groups. Talk to the people, and they will tell you. And when I look at what we've been able to do in Illinois, I think one of the things that's really important is that we kind of addressed the issues that we saw that were in our state by not thinking small about them. And I think too often people feel like every single day, my life isn't changing. It doesn't matter who's in the White House, to go back to your previous question. I don't see anything changing. And because of that, people just kind of check out. And so I think that we really need, when I think about some of the things that we've done, I think about how we legalized cannabis in Illinois, but made sure we did so with social equity right in the center. And that included something that I lead called the Restore, Reinvest, and Renew program, where 25% of the tax revenues from legal cannabis get reinvested in communities most harmed by the war on drugs. And that's, so far we've put $330 million into those communities. We centered equity. I think about our Smart Buy program, because I know many of you know people who are wondering, will I ever buy my first home? I have a daughter right now who's asking herself that question because it's so expensive. And so we started a Smart Buy program where, we not only give some, assistance with the down payment, but we also forgive student loans so that people can be able to have a pathway to buying that first home and having a pathway to generational wealth. So I think about the fact that we eliminated over $1 billion in medical debt, because there are a lot of people who, because they had a medical emergency, they're now facing bankruptcy. And that shouldn't be the case. It's why we need to fight to expand access to affordable health care, because we do not need to see people on the verge of bankruptcy because they got sick or had to have surgery. So those are things we've done at the state level, and it's examples. Those are examples of what it means to not think small. And I think what happens too often is people kind of feel like, well, this is too hard. We can't do it. We should think smaller about it. Let's try to do what's easy. Voters, people in general don't want us to focus on what's easy. They want us to focus on things that will change their lives for the better. That's what government is supposed to be. It's supposed to be a force for good, and too often people don't see it in that way. So those are some examples of what we've done in Illinois. And in many ways, that's the blueprint that I want to bring when I get to D.C.
2: Lieutenant Governor Juliana Stratton, she's a candidate for the U.S. Senate from Illinois.
1: I get to D.C. Yes, exactly. Come on, when I get to D.C., okay? So, Lieutenant Governor, in your experience, you talked about cannabis. Your administration's had a really keen focus on small businesses. And it feels like every time I go around the country and in and out of campaign seasons, small business owners are saying that, you know, Democrats aren't for small businesses, right? That we go after billionaires, but we don't do anything to promote and create environments for small businesses to grow. So from 2017 and 2023, black businesses have grown by more than 62%. Black women are the fastest growing entrepreneurial group in America, and we generate about $250 billion, these small businesses. What do you think, from your experiences, is the biggest barrier facing black-owned businesses today? Is it talent? Is it the marketplace? Is it still the issue of capital? And then what are you going to do when you get to Washington about it?
6: Well, it's all, to me, I mean, all of those are issues, but I would say access to capital is one of the biggest issues and barriers, really, that we see, and that's access to capital both to start the business and to grow the business. We know that small businesses, as much as we've done a lot of work in Illinois to attract corporations to our state, and want to make sure businesses invest in Illinois, but it is small businesses that hire from the community. They are small businesses that are really key to our local economy, that when people spend in small businesses, we know that that local economy, that money circulates throughout that local economy, and we know that when small businesses open a new, another business and open another part of their business, they usually go to a community next door. So small businesses are indeed important, but people can't get access to the capital that they need. Banks are not giving the loans, and we need to move away from just thinking about loans. I want to see us focus more on grants and what we can do to make sure people get money to start and grow their businesses, because we know the return on the investment is going to be so high. So that's one of the things that I'm going to advocate for, to make sure that there's more grants. We certainly need to make sure that we restore a lot of these cuts that we are seeing to small minority business development agencies and other aspects. And we need to make sure that we are holding any administration, this one and anyone after this, accountable on federal contracting with our small businesses. Because so many people that I'm talking to are saying, you know, I know that we're supposed to have these, you know, contractual obligations, but we're not getting the business, and we're not able to get the prime work. We're only being hired as subs, right? And we need to help more of our black-owned businesses be the primes, and we have to help build their capacity, make sure that those contracts are available, because we want to keep making sure that this is generational wealth, and we have to keep talking about generational wealth, not just someone having a business and then it goes away, but something that can be passed down to the next generation and the one after that. That is how it transforms our communities.
1: Absolutely. And I think that's again, not to harp on this $8 billion, but that is a prime opportunity for us to reinvest some of that money into growing black businesses to create generational wealth. That one firm that I mentioned, $849 million, they took away 10% of that. That is life-changing. 10% of $850 billion, one firm, which was a subsidiary of a larger firm. So this one firm is double dipping. We've got to figure out that system because, again, it's costing us too much.
0: But when the president chooses a contractor to do the reflecting pool in front of that, chooses his buddy, his friend, gives him a no-bid contract, or I could go back to Bush with Halliburton. The power of government for them to choose unqualified contractors that are making extraordinary wealth, we need to start controlling When you're in government, you need to start creating much more equity. So it's not just the attacks that have set folks back. My frustration with the Democratic Party is when you get into office, you're not creating systems where more people can come to the table. This is why I gave the example about who's managing the pension funds. I literally went to the Secretary of Treasury, again, under a Democratic president, and showed them, here are all these minority firms that outperform the big firms that you're contracting with, but yet they can't get to the table. The way that Republicans and Trump are trying to project it is that your people are unqualified. Yeah. But when really what they're doing is they're firing highly qualified people, forcing highly qualified firms out, and bringing nepo babies and bringing people who have no qualifications whatsoever and giving them the opportunities.
1: Absolutely.
0: And so when you control government, you control hundreds of billions of dollars of wealth. And we need to make sure that that wealth is spread equitably, where you actually bring the best people to the table and create opportunity. And that's what we have to start doing.
1: And that's why we have to...
2: U.S. Senator Cory Booker of New Jersey. Moderator for this conversation is Ashley Etienne of Etienne and Saint.
1: Of the Democratic Party on this issue, that black people are worthy of those contracts, that we're worthy of those billions of dollars of investing. I agree with you, sir. I want to shift gears because we only got about 10 more minutes. So I want to do a little personal. Can we peel back a couple layers on both of you?
7: Yeah.
1: Is that okay?
0: Absolutely.
1: Are you sweating now?
0: I was not sweating before, but now you got me scared.
1: So listen, we've all watched the recent news about your nuptials and all
0: My wife is here. Be careful.
1: No. Listen. Well, this is a moment we're going to celebrate the union and the institution of marriage. I'm curious, what would you say? Because I've been there, done that, and got out of it really quickly, that's for a whole other panel. But nevertheless, I want to know what surprised you most about marriage.
0: I thought it was going to be great. I met this extraordinary woman. I thought it was going to be great, and boy, did I underestimate how great it is. My life literally feels like it went from black and white to technicolor. Every part of my being has been transformed by making a love bond with somebody who's got you 100. And just for me, as a guy who always wanted to be strong and not vulnerable, to meet somebody that you go so deep with in your intimacy and your connection, spiritually, mentally, in every way, it just suddenly opened up a world. And now I have found myself to be a better public servant, a better leader. She's just has transformed my world. And so I wish I could go back and talk to myself years back. I just did not know how great it could be.
1: Yeah. Let's give it up for love. Okay. Love is fantastic. All things happen in the right time, sir. So
6: I feel like I should at least say to my husband, hey, babe, love you.
1: I mean, after that, I should at least say that. And I should at least say I'm looking, okay? So, you know, I'm drawing down love, okay? So, Madam Lieutenant Governor, you know, I've worked for the two most powerful women in politics. And you follow Mysore, Kara Mosley Bronze. You've got some really big, well, you follow Barack Obama. I mean, we love him too, my former boss. But you follow Mysore, Kara Mosley Bronze. You've got some really big shoes to fill. But what I've been so impressed with is you're on a rocket ship. I mean, you went from being in the legislature just 10 years ago to now we're headed to Washington in very short order. Tell me, what is your why?
6: Yes, well, let me start by saying I know that Ambassador Kara Mosley Braun is your soror, but I'm loving the pink. And I thought I saw a little bit.
1: Yeah,
6: that's right. Just have to say if there's some of my sorors here today. So 10 years ago, I was caring for my mother. And my mother had been diagnosed with Alzheimer's. And I know that there's someone in this room that has a loved one that either you have that story of either caring for someone or you know someone that needs care in your own family. And I always say it was the hardest thing that I've ever done, but also the greatest honor of my life to care for my mother in her final years. But I was a working woman. I'm an attorney. I have four daughters, so I was a mom.
1: Oh, wow.
6: And caring for my mother. And it was at a time when I saw our state government, our previous governor, and my state representative at the time trying to strip away health care from seniors like my mother. And I got so angry when I saw that. I was watching the news story, and I yelled at the television, somebody should run against him, talking about my state representative. I did not know it was me, but it turns out it was me, because I believe that government should be a partner to the people and not a roadblock. And I couldn't think of stripping away health care from our most vulnerable. So that is my why. It is what has guided me. I lost my mother the day before I launched that campaign for state representative. Oh. But she has been with me every step of the way, reminding me why I do this. And so I started as state rep.
0: Profound.
6: Thank you. Yeah. So started as state rep, moved to lieutenant governor over the last 7.5 years, and now running for U.S. Senate. But the bottom line is, it always comes back to, it's not about a title. It's not about a position or a seat. It is about, what can we do together to make people's lives better? What can we do to effectuate real change? What can we do to fight for the ones that are the most vulnerable, to make sure they have what they need to thrive? And it's work that we do not in isolation. It is work we do in and alongside of community. And when we talk about our communities, we know that as Black people, we don't want policy to be made for us. We want it to be made with us and by us, alongside of us. And whether it's health care or housing or access to food or starting and growing a business, we need leaders who are going to make sure that we can focus on those things. And I'm, as I said, I look forward to doing that work alongside Senator Booker.
7: Yeah, I was during the last campaign, you know, there was a lot of questions about what did Kamala Harris, what were her policy positions that distinguish her from Joe Biden? And this issue of policies for the sandwich generation, those who are taking care of their children while taking care of their parents, I'm one of those people, was, I thought, incredibly profound. And I was, you know, regretted that she didn't, you know, push that agenda even further, because there's 43 million people that are caring for their parents.
6: That's
7: and
6: right.
7: If you're not doing it now, you eventually will likely be in a position to have to do it. That number's only going to increase.
6: And we don't have a system that's designed to provide that care.
7: Absolutely.
6: And remember, oftentimes for families, it disproportionately impacts Black communities, because while others may have more resources to have their loved one in a facility, we often take our loved ones into our home. My mother lived with me, and there's a financial, it was an honor, but there's a financial consequence to that. And we have to be real when we talk about generational wealth.
7: And I think the issue, too, is so many of those parents come into our homes with no resources, you know, very little resources other than Social Security check, right, which makes it almost impossible. But we've only got 3 minutes left, and I want to just ask one last question of you both. And that is, if you could ask the Black community and those in this room to do one thing and commit to one reciprocal action on your end, what would that exchange look like? What do you need from them, and what are you prepared to deliver for the people in this room and those watching?
2: Moderator is Ashley Etienne of Etienne and Saint.
0: The Lieutenant Governor, go first.
6: Thank you. Thank you again for this conversation, and thank you all for being here and engaging in the conversation. That's what I would ask, that you keep building, keep investing, keep mentoring others, and always make it clear. I mean, this is a reciprocal relationship with elected officials. It's not about someone gets elected and then goes and sits in their office. At least that's not how it should be. It should be a relationship. So if you're not engaging with your representatives on a regular basis, start doing so. And on the other side, that's what I need to, I do commit to doing as well, making sure that I'm always making space to listen, to be in community. I always say that the wisdom is in the room. That's from my restorative justice background, that if we want to know the solutions for any community to the challenges facing that community, you don't go outside the community. You start in community. You listen to the people who know and love their community. They will tell you what they need. And I need to listen, and then I need to deliver. It's not enough to just listen. It's not enough just to have a seat at the table. We then have to deliver for our communities, and I can commit to doing that work alongside of you.
7: Amen. I want to say one thing about the lieutenant governor's race. What was exceptional about it is what you just laid out, that you were outraised, outspent, you know, but what won the race for you was that direct two-way conversation engagement. You got back to the fundamentals and knocked on doors, hit the ground, engaged people in between time. So congratulations to you.
6: Thank you.
7: I can't wait to see you in Washington. We have to exchange numbers. Sir, it's your turn.
0: Well, before I answer your question, I just want to be shameless one more time. If you did not know the lieutenant governor before now, you now see how extraordinary she is. As you think about what you can do to help, please, I'm asking you, what's the website? Send a dollar to this woman.
6: JulianaStratton.com.
7: More than a dollar, people.
0: Yeah,
7: okay.
0: send something.
7: We
0: because
7: know you got it.
0: We cannot take for granted people's victory. She is not at the finish line yet. She needs fuel in the tank. I know they're going to target her. I have not seen an African-American woman. I saw it with Ketanji Brown Jackson, the most extraordinary. She was on her glide path into the Supreme Court, and they tried to upend her. So please don't take her for granted. We need her in the United States Senate. Now, to answer your question, I'm going to say two things. So the first and most important thing is where we are right now. We're at this Essence Fest. I just would want to ask from our community to understand that so many of the sayings from the continent of Africa that we, our lineage, has always been about the power of community. Sticks in a bundle can't be broken. Spider webs united can tie up a lion. If you want to go fast, go alone. If you want to go far, go together. We are here today because of strong black institutions, from the black church to black fraternities and sororities as a son of a Delta. That we need to feed each other through the communities and the community structure. So preserve that strength, please, in everything you can. The Alumni Association of the HBCUs my parents go to, I contribute to them still to this day. That's the first thing. I would nurture yourself. The stronger we are in community, the stronger our strength is. And then the second thing is, we come from a people who have loved this nation so much, even when the nation didn't love us back. We are the ones that never gave up on the idea of America. Even when we were weary, wounded, we kept fighting for this country. In 1936, Langston Hughes wrote it in a powerful poem that ends with, "America never was America to me, but I swear this oath, America will be." There is nothing that's wrong with our democracy right now that can't be fixed by the power of the people, especially those people who come from ancestry that had the powerful moral imagination that helped to redeem this nation. Don't give up on that superpower. Keep believing in what our country can achieve, especially if we are hands on the plow, leading this nation, doing the work to make this country, even if we have to pull her and drag her, to be who we say we are, a nation of liberty and justice for all. Thank you.
7: Sir, I always knew there was something special about you. Who knew it was the Delta that was behind you? So give it up to our rock in the Senate, Cory Booker, who's been our advocate for decades now. So thank you both for this lovely conversation. We look forward to your continued leadership. We look forward to supporting you in your leadership. And we look forward to that two-way conversation, you bringing us to the table so that we can realize all of the reimagining of the Democratic Party to these innovative policy agenda platforms that's going to affect our lives in really positive, lasting ways. So one more time, let's give it up for our soon-to-be
0: Give it up for the Lieutenant Governor!
2: This event, part of the Global Black Economic Forum, we heard from one U.S. Senator and one Senate candidate. Cory Booker is a Democratic Senator from New Jersey. He was joined by Juliana Stratton, who is the Lieutenant Governor of Illinois and a candidate for the U.S. Senate from Illinois, hoping to replace Senator Dick Durbin from Illinois, who is retiring after this session. Moderator for this conversation, Ashley Etienne, is CEO of Etienne and Saint. Next on C-SPAN Radio, a conversation with Pulitzer Prize-winning historian Annette Gordon-Reed. She is a history professor and law professor at Harvard University. She talked about her life and career at an event hosted by George Washington's Mount Vernon, joined in conversation by Lindsay Chervinsky, who is the executive director of George Washington's Presidential Library.
8: Is it here?
9: Yeah. So before I begin, I realized this morning when I told you to use your QR codes that I didn't tell you how to use QR codes. And some of you may already know that, but just in case. So you want to open your phone app and you hover over the QR code on the back of your program and a little yellow box will pop up that has a website. Click on that, register your name, and you'll be able to enter your questions. So sorry for the lack of technological instructions. Yes, Nadine.
10: You actually have to open your camera.
9: Yeah. What did I say?
10: But just to be
9: great. Open your camera app. I didn't know the phone app existed, but open your camera app and do that. Any other questions? Okay. So one of the very best parts of this job is that I get to invite people to events like this that I have admired and read their work and learned from their expertise for years and years and years and years. And so it is such a privilege to be in this conversation with you. Thank you so much for being here, Annette. You have taken a relatively unusual path to being a historian. Not unusual, but a different path than some other historians. How did you first get into history and decide that that was something you wanted to pursue?
8: Well, I loved history. Thank you. First, thank you for inviting me. This is wonderful to be able to be here. I came a little bit late this morning and saw the wonderful panel on First Ladies, which I thought was really first rate. So I'm glad to be a part of this. I grew up loving history as a kid. And when I went to college, I majored in history. I thought about getting a PhD in history briefly. I was told, this is not good advice, I was told that there were too many history PhDs. And that was true. But there were not many history, black PhD history people. So there, I think it would have been a welcoming time for me, because most African-American students at that time, and maybe even now, who are good students, very often go to law school, they go to medical school, they do things like that instead of spending 7 years getting a PhD. And so I went to law school, which I thought about going to law school as well. And I thought, you know, you love history, you can always read history, even if you're not doing it. But over the years, I came to realize that the other part of me was that I always loved to write, and I thought of myself as a writer. There was something not satisfying just about reading history. I wanted to talk about it. And so I had been practicing law in a law firm, trying to do book reviews and some writing on the side, which you really can't do. You're a young associate at a Wall Street firm. You've got to, that you have to be doing that. And at some point I decided to leave the practice of law, and I thought about going to get a PhD at Columbia because I lived in New York at that time. But I didn't like the idea of going to my husband and saying, you know, I've dragged you out here from California to live in New York where you don't want to be. And now I'm going to quit my job and I'm going to go for 7 years and get a PhD. So I didn't want to tell that story. So I thought about teaching at a law school, which I had never thought about before. I didn't have the background for people. I mean, I was on the law review, which is what one way that this takes place, and then you go clerk. I had been offered a clerkship, and I said no because I thought, I don't want to teach. So lo and behold, I'm at this moment, and I said, well, maybe I could still get a job in a law school, but the you know, requirements are that I have to be in New York City. And I got a job at New York Law School, and I was supposed to be writing law review articles, which I don't like to write or read. And one day I read an op-ed or a story, it's an op-ed I think it was, about a movie that was being made, Jefferson in Paris. Maybe a few have seen that. And there was a firestorm about the movie before it even came out because it said, you know, they were going to treat the story of Thomas Jefferson and a connection to Sally Hemings as the truth. And there were historians who were saying, and other commentators, not all historians, who were saying, this is terrible because we know this never happened. There's no evidence that this ever happened. Jefferson would never be involved with a slave girl. Saying all these kinds of things. And part of my love of history had been this idiosyncratic interest in Monticello, that I'd had from childhood. And so I'd been reading a lot of Jefferson biographies.
9: Where did that come from?
8: I don't know. You know, I was in the third grade, and I'm sure a lot of people have had this experience, but there were these biographies of famous people. There was one of George Washington, George Washington Carver, Dolly Madison, Thomas Jefferson, the whole crew. And the one about Jefferson interested me because of his love of reading and his the way he was portrayed as this very curious person who wanted to learn and so forth. And I thought that was me in a way. That's what I felt in the third grade about how I approached books and learning. I was interested in the fact that he was, he had a slave owner. He was a slave owner and he wrote the Declaration of Independence. You know, the words of the Declaration of Independence, all men are created equal. And I thought that was interesting too, to see that. So he was an interesting figure to me, and so I kept reading about him over the years, and I knew that there may not have been proof that this story was true, but to say that there was no evidence was basically taking what enslaved people had said and treating it as if it didn't exist. And so I thought, you know, that's kind of weird. Usually when people are oppressed, we pay attention to the victims of that. And people who had been enslaved were victims. And Jefferson knew that. He said that. It's not like he was running away from that. He understood he was morally compromised in that circumstance. So I said, well, I'm going to write a op-ed to explain why it's not a good thing to say there's no evidence when you have evidence. Maybe not proof, but evidence to be dismissive of that, because there's a mindset behind that was bigger than just Tom and Sally. It was how you write about slavery in general. And so I was going to write an op-ed. I went to New York Public Library, the Rose Room. If you ever go to New York, you should go to the New York Public Library on 42nd Street with the two lions, Patience and Fortitude. It's the best place in the city. And I started to write the op-ed, and it just got longer and longer and longer. And my law review article that I was supposed to be working on got neglected. And I thought, well, you know, you've had this weird interest. Why don't you write a book about it? But write a book not about did he or didn't he, but write a book about the way historians talk about this. So it's a book about historiography. And what I thought was the double standard, where one group of people who are powerful say something and you believe them, and another group that's not less powerful, you use their lack of prestige, the lack of power, as an excuse to dismiss what they say. Even when the people who are saying things are saying untrue things too, you know, in the process of convincing you of something, if somebody says a bunch of things that aren't true, that normally affects the way you view their credibility. And that wasn't happening here. It was just, they said he didn't do it, and so therefore he didn't do it. And these people said he did, and here are all these things that support that, but we're going to ignore that. So, long story, that's how I became a historian. I wrote Thomas Jefferson and Sally Hemings, An American Controversy, without telling anybody I was writing a book. I did, except my husband. I didn't have a publisher. But there's just these moments when you're in this, I would use the word mania, when you're in this zone where you think you're right about something. And you think, I was convinced that I was going to get a publisher, even though I had no agent. I had no reason to believe that. But I thought it was a good book. And I thought what I was saying was, as I said, bigger than just, you know, did he have children? Because that happened in a lot of plantations. I mean, that's banal, you know, as a story. The only difference was, this is Jefferson. He was famous. But really, this question of historians and the perspective they bring to all of this was, I thought, something that was worthwhile and that it would be recognized as worthwhile. So I published the book, and much to my surprise, it didn't. I mean, there was a lot of pushback mm-hmm. from people, but at Monticello, they were pretty open to it. I mean, I know there was great skepticism, but they were at a point where they were willing to begin to talk more about Jefferson, not just as, you know, a worshipful presentation, but to actually try to figure out who was this person. This is an extraordinary person. And you can't get that if you just look at one part of him and it's all praise. So the book came out in 97. 98, they did DNA testing on some branches of the family and established a connection, not proof of it, but a corroboration of what I had said. And so that changed a lot of things. And from there, I was recognized as, people saw me as contributing to history. I didn't have a PhD, but I got an appointment at Rutgers in Newark in the history department there. And then I wrote The Hemingses of Monticello because I wanted to talk not about a controversy, but to talk about this family where there was a lot of information about them, to do a family saga in a way that you don't typically see for an enslaved family. And that did well. And that's how I got an appointment to Harvard. So that's how I became an appointment in the law school and in the history department. So that's
2: this is Pulitzer Prize-winning historian Annette Gordon-Reed in conversation with Lindsay Chervinsky of George Washington's Presidential Library.
8: Story about how I became a historian. That's not a typical story, the way people do things. So I can't tell young people, here's what you do. Other than pay attention to the things that excite you. Mm-hmm. Pay attention to the enthusiasm that you have about something, and that can pay off. It really can.
11: So when she said that The Hemingses of Monticello did well, that's like the understatement of the century. So I read that book the first semester of graduate school, mm-hmm. and it really fundamentally forged how I thought about evidence and how I thought about presenting a case and talking about the evidence we have. And because you gave yourself permission, and therefore I think you gave other historians permission to say, here's what we know, here's what we don't know, but here is our informed speculation, and here's why that's worth sharing. Here's why we're not making leaps, but we're taking everything we know in the context of that to fill in the gaps. Mm-hmm. And it is a very methodical, sounds dry, and it's not, but it's a very methodical approach in that you lay out a case. Mm-hmm. And I'm not sure that that book, as a daughter, sister, and wife of a lawyer, I'm not sure that that book could have been written by a non-lawyer, because I think that you lay out a case in a way that is so almost bulletproof without actually having, you know, the document that says this is what happened. And I wonder if you think that your lawyerly approach really contributed to that, or am I reading into that knowing
8: your background? No, I think it did. I think it did, because most people think that lawyers, you know, that a lawyer-like presentation is bad because lawyers are on one side. You are making an argument for your side. But I wanted to try to capture the moment when you are looking at information, looking at a story, looking at a dispute, and you're really honest about the nature of it. Bad lawyers only think about their side. Good lawyers think about both sides. You have to know how you could be wrong. You have to know what the other side, the strength of the other side's case, in order to do a good job. And so and then there's a moment, then you move into advocacy. I wanted to try to capture that moment when I'm looking at the record and saying, as you said, here's what we know, here's what we don't know, here's where their case is strong, here's where my case is weak, here is, you know, my understanding about it, to sort of present that at that level, to have the honesty to say, you know, they may have a point here, or they don't have a point. So I do think that that's because you don't want to be wrong. You know, if you're wrong in law, depending upon what the situation is, somebody could go to jail. They could lose their freedom. They could lose, you know, a child that they wanted to adopt. They can lose money. There's something really at stake. So you have to be serious. You can't joke around. I mean, if you just think of it as, you know, you're talking about people who died long ago, and so it doesn't really matter. There's no stake in it, but there is. There's always a stake. And so that's, I think, the sensibility of someone who is working on material that is important and there's something very, very much at stake. That's what I wanted to try to do. And I think being in the law, because I could conjure up that feeling of there being something at stake. It's not, it doesn't matter that these people are long gone. This is, as I said, a story about the way we do history and the way we talk about a moment in history and people in history whose lives mattered. And they didn't matter in the sense when they were alive. I mean, they were, you know, may have been oppressed when they were alive, but that whole thing is important to understanding the United States of America and our history and our character and who we are.
11: You talked about when you I think one of the things that you do so well is you find a way to give us a sense of what might be in the silences. Mm-hmm. And, you know, this is something, I truly feel like, not that you gave me permission to do it, but there are times when I say, like, you know, Washington didn't, he didn't answer this question. He didn't say what he was thinking here, but I think that he was thinking this and here's why. And that is sometimes really valuable because everyone's going to make a guess and everyone's going to maybe try and fill in that answer. And so if someone has spent a long time in the writings and says, you know, I don't know, I can't footnote my feelings. I can't footnote my gut instinct, but I think it was this. To me, that is, I think, one of the biggest contributions you bring to the story. And where you do that so well is there's this question of agency. Mm-hmm. And this was, you know, in the history field, this was a big debate for a long time. I think it still is, but I think you've won out, or at least that's where my vote is. Which is that can enslaved people like Sally Hemings have agency in the situation to carve out space, not ignoring or erasing the power dynamics, but can they carve out space to seek an outcome they want? Mm-hmm. Can you talk a little bit about how you thought about that process and why? Maybe share a little bit about your conclusion about the agency that does exist.
2: Mm-hmm. Well, moderator is Lindsay Chervinsky of the George Washington Presidential Library.
8: It's a tough question because obviously in law, enslaved people have no agency. For Sally Hemings, the question when we're dealing with this is when they are in Paris and the decision, Jefferson wants to come home, and Madison Hemings, the son, says that Sally Hemings didn't want to come home. Because in France, she was a free person. Now, she would have had to file a petition for freedom, but every petition that was filed in the 18th century was granted. So it was pretty much pro forma thing to do. And the question becomes, could she make that decision? Well, she's 16 years old, and we think about a 16-year-old today is, you know, a baby. And it may have been then, but that's not how they thought about things during that time period. She's there with her brother, who is 24, who'd been trained as a chef, and was, both of them were being paid wages there at the Hotel Nalangiac. So I try to think about her in that situation. She's not like, and I contrast her with Celia, who's another enslaved woman who was put on trial for killing her enslaver, who had been raping her essentially, who bought her essentially to rape her, and was put on trial for this and was sentenced to death, as you can imagine. You know, in Missouri, so there's one person there and another woman, but a girl for to us, a 16-year-old in Paris with her brother, who has more going for her than Celia did. To my mind, it really, to put them together as totally the same really doesn't do justice to the situation Celia was in. The lack of any, I mean, out in the middle of nowhere with Robert Newsom with no support whatsoever versus a person who has a modicum, at least has law on her side and understood that law was on her side. So I think that was important for me to say as well, that African-American people understood law, and where law could be helpful to them, they actually employed it, which I think is important to say. Instead of just saying there's no power and utterly under his control, because that was not true. Then you also think about the person. Jefferson is in Paris as the Apostle of Liberty. All of his friends there, his French friends there, admire him because of the things that he'd written about slavery and the stance he'd taken on slavery, if she had, you know, I say in the book, I almost wish she did file a petition, you know, for him to oppose that, you know, to be and Ambassador, you know, Minister Jefferson has, Minister de France Jefferson has opposed this petition, blah, blah, blah. You know, she, in some ways, she did have some power over him because of his vanity. Mm-hmm. And, I mean, to think of the whole situation. And so that's what I wanted to talk about, because I think she did exercise some form of agency. And I look at the fact that none of the young people at the Hotel Langeac wanted to come home. Jefferson's daughter, Martha, didn't want to come home. William Short, the secretary, his secretary from Virginia, didn't want to come home. He didn't come home. He stayed in France for years after that. So the atmosphere, he was, you know, he's this guy with these young people who are sort of in rebellion. It's not just Sally Hemings. It's, you don't think just about her. Think about what else is going on. Her, the person that she's serving as the lady's maid to, doesn't want to go home either. Who knows? If they didn't, I didn't say this in the book, but they could easily have talked about, Martha wants to rent rooms in her, the boarding school where she was living, and stay there while Jefferson goes. He's supposed to go back to, come back to America on a leave of absence and then come back to France. He was not going home for good. He ends up that way, but that wasn't the original plan. So if you look at, instead of just saying slaves don't have agency and they're totally under the power, you look at the circumstance that they're actually in. What is going on there, which is nothing like that. Virginia is a completely different thing. Once she comes back to Virginia, she's totally under his control. But that moment, I thought, had to be treated for her sake differently from the moment when she comes back here and is totally under his control. Because they're very different to my mind. Because the law was on her side. She had her brother with her who was an adult. They had been being paid and paid very well, because he's like, when you go to a foreign country and you overtip, he was paying. I talked to a person who,
2: this is Harvard professor Annette Gordon Reed,
8: a specialist in French, in, you know, French wages and so forth during that time period. And he said, well, you know, he's kind of overpaying them. You know, he could have gotten all of his staff, not just them. He's paying much more than he had to pay for that. So they're in a, I just don't think it's right to treat them like you treat Celia or people who are in Virginia who have nothing, you know, no shot of any kind of what we call agency.
11: When did you feel that the, was it in 97? Was it in 98? Was it with the Hemings? When did you feel that the Jefferson narrative really started to shift? When did, I mean, there are still people who deny this story, mm-hmm. but they're much fewer and farther between than they used to be. So when did you feel like that narrative really shifted?
8: I think, well, the interesting thing about it is that the narrative of Sally Hemings and Thomas Jefferson among the public was always way more accepting than the narrative for of historians. It was really historians. Barbara Chase Raboud, who I should mention, wrote a novel, Sally Hemings, and in the beginning of the 70s, 1974, I believe, and Fawn Brody, actually, Fawn Brody's biography, which I neglected to mention when I was talking about reading history. That was the first time I had encountered Madison Hemings's recollections, because mm-hmm. she has them at the back of her biography of Jefferson. But I think among the public, people didn't think it was that big a deal, because I think most people, probably in the South, certainly understood that there were always these families where there were connections, you know, between enslavers and the enslaved, and even after slavery ends, the connection between white men and African American women in these little towns around, this was something that was just, it was just the way it was. So the members of the public, I think, had a pretty realistic view about all of it. It was really historians, but I think the narrative begins to change among the historians probably in the 90s, when Cinder Stanton and Diane Swan Wright at Monticello began a project called Getting Word. Mm-hmm. And they were, the idea was to focus on the descendants of people who had been, whose families had been enslaved at Monticello. And it's not so much of the acceptance of the story, but even the possibility of it I think, start around that time period, because we were moving from hero worship of Jefferson, and, you know, nobody can say anything that, you know, anything that's problematic about him, to being more pragmatic, because I think people understood it's a much more interesting story. And it also allowed them to use the tremendous amount of information that they had about slavery at Monticello that had just been kind of sitting there. None of the stuff that I used in my book or anywhere was any, well, some things were newspaper articles, some things were new, but the plantation-oriented stuff was all there. It's just that Jefferson biographers weren't really interested in that and didn't think it was important. But how do you know somebody? I mean, he lived among a couple of hundred African-American people and, you know, just a handful of other whites, white working men, and sometimes

0: I mean, the issue of slavery was something that had not been focused upon. And slavery not in the sense of the topic slavery, but day-to-day plantation life, all of that stuff said that there are more stories out there than we know about.
1: Did you want to gloat a little bit? I would have wanted to gloat a little bit.
0: Gloat a little bit? But part of me was kind of annoyed because I thought it was a question that could be answered, as they say in law, on the papers. That, you know, I wanted people to pay attention to what Madison Hemmings in Israel, his last name is, he's called Israel Jefferson. That's the other recollections that are in Fawn Brody's book, but his real last name is Gillette. That those two people were not making stuff up. And it was important for me. I wanted them to be believed, but I realistically understand that science is what people are looking for, even though you don't have science for Jefferson and his legal family. I mean, we don't, you know, there are people who are descendants of Jefferson that we don't know anything as we have a trail of marriage licenses, but, you know, that is and is not, that's not biological proof, mm-hmm. but we accept that and we should accept it because that's the tradition. But I understand why you have somebody who's outside of that paper trail, has to prove things, but it's really pretty diabolical to have a system where men have total control over women's bodies and can have children with them, but they can't, because you can't marry them and because they can't force you, then you can say, ah, you know, we'll never know. But science has, you know, is something that's important. And so I wanted to gloat, but I like the idea of people believing what people say when there's evidence for it. You don't have to believe everything that people say, but if there's strong enough evidence for it, it's important to do that, I thought, because we're not going to have DNA for everything. And to make that the standard means that, you know, a lot of stuff is not going to be accepted. Things that are truths and really tell you about the institution mm-hmm. of slavery won't be, but you know, you do the best you can.
2: Annette Gordon-Reed, Harvard professor, in conversation with Lindsay Chervinsky, executive director of George Washington's Presidential Library.
1: One of the things I think you do so well, you were talking about how good lawyers talk about both sides. And, you know, you've mentioned Jefferson's vanity. You've mentioned, you know, kind of referred to things in a more negative light. But you're also incredibly compassionate about how you speak about the founding generation. You are capable of holding two complex thoughts in your head at one time, that they can both do incredible things and have made incredible, you know, mistakes or flaws that you accept that they are capable of doing. And I'm wondering how you think about, when you talk about the founding generation, how do you think about balancing those things? How do you think about assessing where maybe there's change over time? You know, we talk about Washington's shift in thinking over time. How is it that you're able to assess that and speak in a way that I think people find incredibly compassionate without giving them a pass?
0: Well, because I think it comes from my belief in myself and my desire, my self-identification as a writer. And writers are supposed to try to tell the truth. But that's the point of it. And even if they're writing fiction, they're trying to get at some essential truth about the nature of what it means to be a human being. And you can't do that if you don't tell the truth, if you hide things from yourself, if you are, you know, if you are just interested in your perspective, and putting your perspective on these people in the past. You want them to be what you want them to be rather than trying to figure out who they actually were. And so it's the desire, I mean, to be a writer, whether I'm writing about Jefferson or I'm writing about Texas or I'm writing about other things, I want to try to get at some version, some understanding of what can be called the truth about that. What is the essence of it? And I don't think you could do that if you just focus on the negative parts of people or if you focus only on the positive parts. It has to be both of us because we are all comprised of those two things, negative and positive and all things in between.

0: So I want to know what happened as nearly as possible in the past. What is real? And you just have to be open and honest about that. And for whatever you feel about the individual, whatever you, however angry or upset you might be about their flaws, if there are things that are not flaws, things that are real, that are good and positive, you have to say those things too. And so it's the mission of the writer to me, and I guess historians too, but the writer, whatever you're doing, fiction, as it said, nonfiction, whatever, to get at that, the essence of the human being that you're writing about. And that's the point of writing for me. So it goes to my sense of self and what I think writers should be trying to do. And I want to bring that to this particular subject as well.
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2: AP News, I'm Ed Donahue. Norway's soccer coach was asked about FIFA's ruling rescinding the red card for American Flo Balogun. He will play tonight against Belgium in Seattle. Ståle Solbakken calls it
3: bad decision.
2: The Norway coach, who beat England last night, blames FIFA.
3: It will be over United States now, because if they beat Belgium, it will always have that extra thing about it. Yes, maybe he scores a goal, maybe play a good game, and the Belgium will be furious.
2: Belgium will challenge the ruling. President Trump says he called FIFA's president asking for a review.
4: That wasn't a foul. That wasn't even an infraction. That was two guys running full speed that happened to crash into each other. You can't take your foot and properly place it on somebody else's foot when you're going.
2: The president said he did not ask for the red card to be reversed. FIFA says they acted with independence. President Trump rung the opening bell on Wall Street for the New York Stock Exchange and NASDAQ from the Oval Office. It's a symbolic act that reflects how the president has increasingly tied his presidency to the stock market. Stocks are higher at the close. Tech stocks are higher. An island-wide blackout has hit Cuba as fuel reserves dwindle and its electric grid continues to crumble. The blackout was reported by Cuba's electric union, which said on X the cause was under investigation. Fuel has been running out across Cuba since January, when President Trump threatened tariffs on any country that sells or provides oil to the island. New federal data reveals the first 50-state look at a steep drop in Affordable Care Act or Obamacare enrollment after enhanced subsidies expired in January. The data shows Ohio and Oklahoma each lost nearly one-third of their enrollees over the past year. More information at apnews.com. This is AP News.
1: Now more from George Washington's Mount Vernon.
0: And the founding generation as well.
5: So one of the things I introduced in my opening remarks is that a lot of the people we would be speaking to today, in addition to their incredible careers, they either made history themselves or they witnessed history. And you have a really remarkable moment in that you made history because in first grade you integrated your elementary school.
0: Mm-hmm.
5: Did you have a sense that you were making history at the time, or were you just going to school?
0: I wouldn't have had a sense on my own that I was making history. I mean, I think my parents and my family, the adults around me, the way they talked about it and their responses to this gave me a sense that this was a big deal. I didn't understand why it was a big deal yet, but I knew that it was. I wouldn't have termed it as making history, but I would have said that this was a big deal because, you know, when I went to school, when I went to the movies with my brothers, you know, we sat in the balcony, and black people had to sit in the balcony. When I went to the medical clinic, there was a waiting room for black people and a waiting room for white people. There was the black school where my mother taught and white schools. So I knew about that separation, and that going to the school was a big deal. But I wouldn't have cast it in terms, as I said, of making history. But I knew that there was something to all of this, and that I was a representative in a way, as a six-year-old, of something. Not quite sure what, but I guess of black people in this setting. So I knew it was momentous.
5: Do you think that that shaped how you approached your work later, or am I looking for strings where maybe they weren't?
0: Oh, I think it definitely did. It certainly made me interested in history.
5: Mm-hmm.
0: Because I had to figure out why is it a big deal that a black child is going to school with white kids? Why is that a big deal? Why are the people who are hostile to me? You know, I'm a good person. I haven't done anything to them. What is it about my existence that makes them say ugly things when I was not thinking about them in that way? So I think it made me interested in history. It made me interested, as the years unfolded, you know, it made me interested in law, because I knew from the beginning, I did know from the beginning that this had something to do with law, that lawyers were people who had put this in motion, because you could listen to the news and things your parents say. So yeah, I think it very definitely affected my interest in history, and it affected my interest in wanting at some point to become a lawyer, to have some effect in society.
5: Wow, this time is flying, and I have so many questions I want to ask you, but make sure you get your questions in. I want to be sure to incorporate them. So, you know, one of the other themes we're talking about over the course of long careers is that there are low moments and then there are high moments. And Mrs. Sahin kindly introduced some of the high moments. One of the ones that I think is the most meaningful is, especially for your work on the Hemings family, President Barack Obama gave you the National Humanities Medal.
0: Mm-hmm.
5: And I can't help but thinking about six-year-old you getting the National Humanities Medal from President Obama. And I'm wondering if you would put that as your high moment, or if there's one that was more meaningful to you.
0: Having a school named after me.
6: Yeah.
5: That's a good one.
0: Yes. That's a good one.
5: And it was your elementary school, right?
0: In that Gordon Reed Elementary School in my hometown. Yes. In Conroe, Texas. Yeah, Conroe, Texas. So that's the high point. I mean, that's the thing that says when you're on, I'm on Blue Sky and Twitter and Facebook and all those things. When I want to say something snarky, I kind of stop. And say, I mean, not that I would say anything really bad ever, but, you know, the sense of responsibility that I now have, because, you know, you can't, I they'd wanted to do this for a number of years, and I resisted it because I don't think you should name things for people who are alive, you know? Not that I have any plans of, you know, doing any crazy thing, but my husband convinced me, because my mother and my father are no longer living, but some of their friends are still alive in the town. And he said, you know, this would mean a lot to them if you would do this. And so I said yes, and then when I went down to dedicate it, a couple of my mother's friends with whom she taught, they came, and so it was very, very nice. So that's the high point.
5: I really should have asked about the low point first, because now that's going to be a downer to come after that. Let's maybe do this. What was the low point, and what do you think that you learned from it that helped you get to that high point?
0: Well, the low point, I've been really lucky. The low point probably was when I realized that, you know, that I had gone to law school and I was working as a lawyer and this wasn't really for me. And I was wondering about how I was going to get to the place mm-hmm. where I wanted to be.
5: Mm-hmm.
0: And that's, I would say, a low point for me. The lowest point is not career related. The lowest point was the death of my mother. I mean, there's nothing. I mean, I compare everything in the world to that, and there's nothing that, except my father's death, that approaches that. Because, you know, when you're a kid and you're laying in bed at night, you think, you know, one day I'm not going to be here, right? I'm not going to be here. And then I think, but wait a minute, that means my mother's not going to be here, and that was worse. You know, to think, how can I live without my mother? So that's the, I don't think of a career thing as a low point, compared to that. So that's sort of the star for everything for me. So that would be it. But I, as she wanted me to, I have lived, and gone on. So, yeah.
1: Well, Pulitzer Prize winning historian Annette Gordon Reed in conversation with Lindsay Chervinsky, George Washington Presidential Library.
5: Women's Leadership Summit. It is wonderful to talk about the powers of mothers. So I'm so glad that you shared that. We are in a big anniversary year right now, and it is coming at a particularly difficult moment for the nation. How do you want us to commemorate, to think about this anniversary? What are you hoping you will see? What maybe can we take out of it that would be useful?
0: Well, the main thing is the why we did it. You know, what was behind all of that? The desire to create a republic, the desire to move from a monarchy to make people the sovereign, to remember that and to see what was created by a country that was supposed to be a country of laws. And I hope people take that away from all of this and to be reminded of that, that we can't, I mean, the American experiment, from the Declaration, the proclamation about equality, life, liberty, and the pursuit of happiness, and the creation of a republican form of government, that this was, that was a meaningful thing that created something new in the world and something special in the world, and we should remember that and not waste it.
5: Yeah. How, is there something about the next year that you're most excited about that you think might be a meaningful moment?
0: Well, I'm the president of the OAH, so we're going to have our conference in Philadelphia in April. And I'm going to give a presidential address. It's a wonderful program. I hope that we're able to project from that, you know, the ideals of the country and to have that focus, to have people focus upon it. So I'm hopeful that thinking about where we came from will reignite an interest in citizenship, being an active citizen, voting, participating, going out to events, local events, all those kinds of things. I'm hoping for a revival of civic engagement this year.
5: Mm-hmm. So you do a lot of speaking, you do a lot of public engagement. Have you noticed this year that there seems like there is more attention being paid to this?
0: I think so. People come out for events. I'm getting a lot of invitations to do things, lots of things, letters from people who want to talk about it more so than just the specific Jefferson thing, more about the country.
5: Mm-hmm.
0: Yeah, definitely.
5: That's great. Well, that makes our work just a little bit easier, but I'm very glad to hear that. That is wonderful. What advice would you give to the next generation of writers or historians about how to pursue their work, how to pursue their passion, how to carve out a career that is meaningful?
0: Well, it's hard because, you know, so we're so under attack. I mean, the profession is under attack. With fellowships and, you know, and something that I never thought I would see, science. I mean, I'm in the humanities. I was on the commission of the humanities, and we're always used to sort of saying, yay, humanities. We're here too, not just STEM, and now STEM as well has been, all of it's being attacked. You don't really end on an optimistic note, but I don't know what the future is going to hold with all of this. I hope people come to their senses and understand. I mean, America, you think about Franklin and the Enlightenment and this, the hope for the future. America was about science and broadly conceived. I just hope people wake up to that and say, wait a minute, we still want to be the leaders here. This is, we need fellowships. We need young people to devote themselves to crazy things, you know, that bring us discoveries. You know, colleagues who, you know, at Harvard who, you know, had a research minute where a person described his research on diabetes and sort of the breakthroughs that have come through all of that. I just hope people rediscover that and understand, you know, what our roots are in respect for that, for knowledge and science and progress. And I just hope we rediscover that.
5: It's a really important thing. So Jane has asked this question, and Megan kind of asked a version of it as well, and I had written it down as my final question, which is, a different one just came in. Just kidding. We're going to circle back to the final question in a minute. Wow, now they're all of a sudden all coming in. Darn it. Okay, so Monica asks if you could, and who was I talking to the other day about questions that we ask? Oh, I was talking with Doris about this last night before we went on stage, and that there are questions you wish you could ask historic figures because you cannot get at the perfect answer with evidence. If you could ask Sally one question, what would it be?
0: Why did you come back from France with Jefferson? I think I have an answer to that, but I would ask that.
5: It's a good one. It's a good one.
0: Well, I would say the answer, but again, in that process that you described, I say, well, what is at stake here? I mean, she could have been there with her brother as a free person. It would have been a struggle, but there were black people struggled all over the world, and white people struggled places and were pioneers, did all kinds of things. So that can't be the answer, that she couldn't have done it because of that. You know, but her family was here. And one of the things that I learned in doing the Hemings as a Monticello, that it doesn't make any sense to think about Sally Hemings in a vacuum. Mm. Sally Hemings was part of a web of relationships. She knew him through her brothers and her mother and her sisters, and she had seen how he had dealt with them as opposed to other enslaved people at Monticello. And she apparently, and her son says this, trusted him to do what he said he was going to do. Now that's difficult for us to accept, but you know, if you think about the person in that role, in that situation with a family, not just by herself, but his dealings with her family during that time period, I understood better why she might be inclined to do that. So I think having a family back home, it's hard to leave your parent, your mother and your sisters and your brothers. A lot of enslaved people did that. You know, people who ran away and escaped slavery, but the choice is, do you want to be with your family or do you want to be by yourself? And I could see her making the choice to say, you know, I want to be with my family. I trust this person to say he's going to do what he said he was going to do, and eventually he did, but she wouldn't have known that at the time. That's a big gamble. But I think family is really important because that's what enslaved people had. They didn't have, you know, prestigious jobs and other kinds of things. It was the family that made, and you can see by their actions, they all named, one of the difficult things about doing the family trees, because they're all naming their kids for each other. You know, I think the family, I didn't understand when I wrote the first book, because that was the big question for me. Why would you do this? And it became more clear to me after I understood that, as I said, she's part of a web of relationships and actions and history that you have to take into account when you think about that.
5: One of the questions on the earlier panel, but I think it's really valuable for this conversation as well, is how can the average person who's, you know, not a historian or not a writer necessarily engage with history at this moment? Is there a way that either in our local communities or with history that you think is particularly valuable?
0: Well, reading. That's, you know, reading. There's so much access to history now that didn't exist. Podcasts, you know, that may not seem serious, but they are serious. There are lots of good podcasts out there about history. Local historical societies coming out to events like this and other events when there are speakers and so forth. It's a way of modeling behavior for young people too, to say that those kinds of things are important. But I think the reading is key, and letting yourself become interested in topics and running them down yourself, and doing research on your own. And the internet now is, there's not great things in the internet. I mean, it's not all good, but I think that the time for engaging with history and having access to history is broader than ever.
5: I'm a big fan of a rabbit hole.
0: Really important. Rabbit hole, yes.
1: This is Annette Gordon Reed and Lindsay Chervinsky at George Washington's Mount Vernon home.
5: I often, and I'm sure you have this too, often when writing, and so you end up doing hours on a rabbit hole for one sentence. Yeah. My mom was joking that I have a book, I'm writing about Napoleon's march into Russia, and it's going to be a paragraph of the book, and I have like stacks of books on Napoleon's march into Russia just so I can talk about how many bodies were on the ground. But I digress.
0: You got to do that.
5: It's a very important rabbit hole.
0: Because there's going to be somebody out there who knows. And it's back to this point about not being wrong. You know, there are people out there who know this stuff, and you can't fake it. You have to do the best you can to answer the question.
5: And if you get it wrong, they're going to email.
0: Oh, yes.
5: Especially if you talk about it on C-SPAN.
0: Oh, yeah. Oh, my God.
5: We love that C-SPAN covers things, including this event. Thank you very much for being here. Okay, so final question. This was one that Jane asked. I wanted to ask this too. I'm adding the editorializing.
0: Okay.
5: So you have won pretty much every award that there is to win. And met, you know, presidents and advised presidents and all these things. What's next? What do you feel like you still have to do?
0: Wow. You know, I still have work to do. You know, I'm doing another volume of the Hemings family story to take them into the 19th century and drop them off at the beginning of the 20th century. I'd like to write more about Texas, which is an amazing place, exciting, weird place. I spent a good part of my time on the East Coast trying to explain Texas to people. Don't know that I succeed, but that's what sort of on Juneteenth was about. I want to do some more writing and just have as peaceful a time as possible. So, I mean, I don't have, right now I have no great ambitions beyond just continuing to produce the best work that I can and continue to enjoy doing that, which I do so far.
5: That's great. Well, I'm glad you're continuing to write. Your voice is so important. And I'm glad you still enjoy it. That's remarkable. Will you all please join me in giving Ned Gordon Reed a hand?
0: Thank you.
1: This event took place at George Washington's Mount Vernon home. Conversation with Pulitzer Prize winning historian Annette Gordon Reed, discussing her life, career, and work. Part of a women's leadership conference hosted by the Mount Vernon Ladies Association. Joined in conversation by Lindsay Travinsky, who is the executive director of the George Washington Presidential Library. Next on C-SPAN Radio, we'll hear from Susan Page of USA Today. She's the Washington Bureau Chief. She talked about the relationship between Queen Elizabeth and several American presidents, introduced by Andrew Sondry of the Gaithersburg Book Festival.
6: Now I'd like to introduce our author. Susan Page is the Washington Bureau Chief of USA Today, where she writes about the White House and national politics. She's the best-selling author of several books, including Madam Speaker, Nancy Pelosi, and Lessons of Power, The Rule Breaker, The Life and Times of Barbara Walters, and The Matriarch, Barbara Bush and the Making of an American Dynasty. You all are here today to hear about her most recent book, The Queen and Her Presidents, The Hidden Hand That Shaped History. In 2024, Susan covered her 12th presidential election and is now covering her 8th White House administration. She interviewed 10 past presidents, which is a lot of past presidents, and received multiple journalism awards for her work. In 2020, she also moderated the vice presidential debate between then Vice President Mike Pence and soon-to-be Vice President Kamala Harris, which is the viral one where the fly landed on Mike Pence's head. I know you all remember that. I remember that. I'm sure she remembers that. It was a very funny moment. So without further ado, I'm so excited to introduce Susan Page. She's going to be speaking with you all for a little bit. Thank you so much.
7: So I couldn't see the fly, and Pence couldn't see the fly, but Kamala Harris could see the fly. And she told me afterwards that she wondered if she should say something like, "There's a fly on your head." But the assumption was it would be seen as some kind of trick. And so I think she did the wiser thing by not doing so. But it is true. Vice presidential debates often not remembered for anything. I am grateful to that giant black fly that seemed to take up residence in Pence's hair for a while. So my conversation partner has not shown up. He called in sick this morning. I know, men, you know? Who thinks a woman would have shown up? All, exactly. I mean, so he had an infected tooth that had to be pulled. Anyway, so I'm going to ask myself questions and answer them, which is maybe preferable because I won't ask myself a question I don't know the answer to. And then you'll have a chance to be my conversation partner by asking the questions you want to have here in the second part of the program. So, Susan, why Queen Elizabeth? You know, I'd written these three biographies of formidable American women, of Barbara Bush and Barbara Walters and Nancy Pelosi. And so it was a little change of pace to do a book about a British woman and her relationships with 13 American men. And to be honest, I had never been particularly enraptured by the British royal family. I thought Queen Elizabeth seemed like a kind of a stoic woman in a colorful hat with the barrel wave. And admirable, maybe, but wasn't someone I had spent much time thinking about. And then she died in 2022. And I was reading the obits, and they all said, and she met with 13 sitting American presidents, which is really a lot. But then there was just like a period at the end of the sentence. And none of them offered any insight into what happened in those meetings. Or did they have any consequences? Was it 13 American presidents and a lot of social chit-chat? And I was curious about whether there was a story behind the scenes about Queen Elizabeth and this unprecedented string of encounters with American presidents that was worth telling. So while I was thinking about doing this book, I saw an assessment of Queen Elizabeth by President Clinton in his memoir. And he said in his memoir, after sitting next to her at a dinner marking the 50th anniversary of D-Day, he said, "But for the circumstances of her birth, she could have been a successful diplomat or politician, but as it was, she had to be both without seeming to be either." And after like 3 years of research, I think that is still the most insightful comment on who Elizabeth was and what she did during her record-setting reign. So I decided that seemed worth a look, and I signed a contract for this book, and now I'm very pleased that it came out last month. So Donald Trump, to start at the end, Donald Trump was her 12th and next to last sitting president. Now, I can imagine that every president wondered which president the Queen liked best. But I would bet that only one president asked the Queen which president she liked best. And yes, it was Donald Trump. And when I interviewed President Trump for this book, he told me about that conversation. And this is one of the, you know, you're never supposed to talk about what you say to the Queen, but she had passed away, and I was grateful to President Trump for giving me this rundown. Here's what he said. I said, "So could I ask you, who was your favorite president?" The Queen replied, "Why? They were all so good." "I know, but did you like Ronald Reagan the best?" "Oh, yes, I liked him." I can't do a British accent, I'm sorry. "Oh, yes, I liked him very much, but they were all good." By the way, that's not, in fact, what she thought. "Oh, well, what about Nixon?" "Oh, he was excellent." Also not her view. "So what do you mean you like them all?" "I like them all. I can't say anything bad about any of them. They were all great." In other words, she dodged the question, just like a diplomat or a politician. Later, Trump told me that while she never told him who her favorite president was, that he was later given to understand that she did have a favorite president, and it was him. So I'll discuss in a minute about what we know about Queen Elizabeth's view of Trump and whether that assessment was accurate. First, I think we should acknowledge that she never, in fact, answered, at least in public, who was her favorite president or who was her favorite prime minister, and she served with 15 of those. She even refused to say what her favorite food was for fear that if she said what her favorite food was, she would be served that every state dinner and special occasion from then on out. But we can tell some things by watching not what she said, but what she did. And it is clear if you do that, that there were presidents that she liked a lot, and there were presidents that she liked not so much. She met 13 sitting presidents. She actually met 15 presidents, Herbert Hoover after he left the White House, Lyndon Johnson before he got there. But she started meeting future presidents when she was 12 years old. She's 12 years old, and she goes to tea with her grandmother, the Queen Mother, and the 21-year-old Harvard student, whose father was then the U.S. ambassador to Great Britain, came by for tea. It was John F. Kennedy. He was 21. He wrote a letter to his good friend Lem Billings after this meeting, after this tea, and said that he had made a good deal of time with Elizabeth. I have no idea what that means. 4 years later, when she was 16 years old, she met her second future president, who was Dwight Eisenhower. He was then the U.S. Army general arriving in Britain during World War II to take command of U.S. forces. And he was seen as the savior of Great Britain during those dark days. This was the period of time when she was a teenager that her attitude and her character toward being queen was forged. Attitude of duty and responsibility and steadiness forged by her wonderful father, King George VI, and her mother, the first Queen Elizabeth, and by Winston Churchill, then the Prime Minister. And her first encounter with Eisenhower, her family's first encounter with Eisenhower, came when he arrived to scope out the situation in London right before he took command. And he asked if he could go to Windsor Castle and get a tour, because he had never seen it. And the king agreed that Eisenhower, General Eisenhower, and a friend could come and get a tour of Windsor Castle. And the king said that the royal family would stay in the apartments there so that they would not be awkward and he could have a full-scale tour. And then the king forgot that he had made this promise. So he and the queen and their two daughters, Princess Elizabeth and Princess Margaret, and two of their friends are having tea on a little balcony at Windsor Castle when they hear the tour guide coming along giving, telling General Eisenhower what this was and what that was, describing some of the plants that they were going through. And the king realized with horror that this was going to be very awkward. And so he and the queen dove under the table, which had a tablecloth that came down to the floor. And so their daughters followed suit, and then finally the two friends. And they huddled under this table until the generals had walked past. This was a story that the king eventually told Eisenhower, and they both liked it quite a bit.
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7: So she had this kind of fond relationship with Eisenhower from her time as a teenager. But soon after she became queen in 1955 was the Suez Crisis. You're very young, all of you, so let me explain what the Suez Crisis was. When Great Britain and France and Israel conspired to seize control of the Suez Canal from Egypt. And Eisenhower, then the American president, had told the British prime minister not to do this, that it was a mistake. And they went ahead and did that, and it was a huge breach in U.S.-British relations. And in fact, Eisenhower administration stopped doing business with British diplomats as a result. What to do? They dispatched Elizabeth. This young queen, her first visit to the United States since being crowned, and her goal was to make things better. Now, she didn't talk about Suez with Eisenhower. She talked about their relationship. They talked about news of the day. Sputnik was then a big story with Eisenhower. They talked about that. They had a charming, friendly time. And when she left, Suez was in the rearview mirror, and the Eisenhower administration began to deal with the British again. This is something that Elizabeth did over and over again, over 70 years as monarch. It's not that she, you know, she didn't, she was the constitutional monarch. She didn't have the power to negotiate over Suez or to deploy troops or to sign a trade treaty. What she had was the ability, she had this soft power, the ability to remind both sides about the long haul, take the big view, remember how valuable the relationship had been in the past to both sides, and to smooth things over when they were rough. So Eisenhower was the president she revered most. And Reagan was the president, I conclude, that she liked best, the one who was closest to a friend. Can you guess why? Horses. What a smart crowd. You must read a lot of books. Horses. Do you remember that picture of the Queen and Reagan riding horses at Windsor Home Park? Yes. So I was covering that trip, Reagan's first foreign trip as president, his first trip to England as president. And this trip was, in general, a catastrophe. Our first stop was the Vatican, where he met the Pope and fell asleep. Then we went to West Germany, where there were the huge demonstrations against Reagan as a warmonger. But it was apparent to those of us covering the trip that Reagan didn't care about any of that very much. What he cared about was the horseback ride. And the horseback ride turned out to be, I mean, it wasn't like they were galloping across the plains, right? It was like on a path that had been carefully selected. The Queen had asked that they provide Reagan with the calmest horse they had because she wasn't sure if he was in fact a very good horseman. They had security people on horses behind them. When you, along the path they were riding, there were security agents hidden in the bushes. So this was not really an adventurous horseback ride, but it turned out to be an item of political leverage for the British. Because it meant so much to Reagan, and the horseback ride had long been in the works, and then the war in the Falklands broke out, where Argentina seized an island that Britain claimed. And the United States had not immediately taken a side in the Falklands War. There were those in the Reagan administration, including the UN ambassador, Jean Kirkpatrick, who thought we should side with Argentina. You know, the Reagan administration was trying to develop better relations with Latin America as a bulwark against communism. And the Secretary of State, Alexander Haig, wanted to be the negotiator of this, and he was going back from one capital to the next, hoping as a neutral negotiator to reach a settlement. This was of great concern to Great Britain, which had assumed that the United States would be on their side. So the horseback ride is approaching, and I found in the archives a memo from a National Security Council aide noting that the horseback ride was approaching, and he wrote, "It's hard to imagine the president happily riding his horse beside the Queen if we have not settled this situation and to Britain's point of view." And so the horseback ride was in the morning. In the afternoon, President Reagan gave one of the most famous speeches of his presidency, where he said Marxism, Leninism would be in the ash can of history, something that most people didn't believe but turned out to be prescient. And he said in this speech that the United States firmly supported Great Britain in the Falklands War. Now, it's not that they traded support in the Falklands War for the horseback ride, I think. What I think happened was that the horseback ride reminded the Americans of the long and friendly relationship with Great Britain, of shared language, shared history, shared values, and it facilitated getting to that decision in time for the horseback ride to happen.
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7: One way we can judge what Elizabeth thought of presidents is whether she wanted to see them more than once, as she did with Reagan and George W. Bush and Barack Obama, or whether she made an effort to avoid them at all costs, as she eventually did with Richard Nixon, with Jimmy Carter, and with Bill Clinton. So Reagan made a here's another example of that. Reagan made a, after he was president, he made a trip to London to give a speech for ARCO, the energy company. And Nixon was also there giving a speech for ARCO. This is one of those speeches where ex-presidents make a gazillion dollars. And the Queen invited Reagan to come over for tea, but not Nixon. And I also found in the Reagan Library in Simi Valley, California. Has anybody been there? Oh, my goodness. That's very impressive. This crowd may be smarter than you look. In the archives there, I found these letters that the Queen and Reagan had written to each other after he was president. She didn't keep up a correspondence with every former president. She did with him these handwritten letters back and forth, and 90% of them were about their horses. I rode my horse. I fell off my horse and hurt my wrist. I heard your horse died. I'm so sorry. Yes, I'm still mourning my horse. I mean, really. The horses, clearly, they're a big bond. President Reagan had one more thing going for him in terms of being the Queen's favorite, and that was he was not Jimmy Carter. I know, Jimmy Carter did great things. He was a huge humanitarian. You know, not denying that at all. But on his first trip to England as president, he went to one of those fabulous dinners at Buckingham Palace. It was, there was a summit in town, so he was there with some other foreign leaders, and he was seated through this dinner with Queen Elizabeth on his right and the Queen Mother on his left. It was the first time he had been in Buckingham Palace. The previous time he had been in London, he had stood at the gate and gazed through it like all the rest of us did to see Buckingham Palace. So the dinner ends, and Carter is saying goodbye to the royal family. Now, this crowd, with all of your sophistication, I know that many of you have met royals. Has anyone here met a royal? Okay. In the question, you should tell me what that was like. Anyway. So, you know, the number one rule of meeting a royal is that you don't touch them, right? Don't touch them. Americans constantly blunder this, but there is a very strict rule. Do not touch a royal. You don't even shake their hand unless they extend their hand to you first. So Carter is saying goodbye to the royal family, and he leans in to kiss the Queen Mother on the cheek. And she turns her head, and he kisses her smack on the lips. She never stopped complaining about this. Years later, 6 years later, at a private dinner, she apparently had the practice of delivering an anti-toast. So if a toast is to someone you respect and admire, an anti-toast is to someone you feel the opposite about. So she anti-toasted at this dinner a British labor leader who was against the monarchy as an institution, and Idi Amin, the genocidal leader of Uganda, and Jimmy Carter. And when they asked at the dinner, why Jimmy Carter? She said, because he is the only man since my dear husband died to have had the effrontery to kiss me on the lips. I'll just tell you one other story about Jimmy Carter, who, as I said, is in many ways a very admirable man, but he was also kind of cheap. And the Queen's 25th anniversary of her reign came up, her jubilee, her silver jubilee. And as president, he was to send a gift to the Queen marking this milestone, her silver jubilee. But he didn't want to spend any money on it. Do you have a closet where you put gifts that people give you that you don't really want to keep, thinking maybe you can recycle them to somebody else? I mean, I do, yeah. Oh, come on, you do too. So the White House has one of those too. And so the protocol chief who I interviewed, Evan DeBell, told me that he and his wife went down to look at what they could scavenge up for the Queen from the White House gift recycling facility. And they found some plates with paintings of by Winslow Homer. I mean, reproductions of paintings by Winslow Homer, the American artist, that were encased in this nice wooden box and had Richard Nixon's seal on top. And it turned out that Nixon had ordered 36 sets of Winslow Homer plates with his seal on the top to give away when he was president during the bicentennial. But of course, by the time the bicentennial came around, he had been involuntarily retired to California, and they weren't his to give away. So Jimmy Carter had a seal made, a little metal seal made, and had it glued on top of the Nixon seal and sent it to the Queen, happy silver jubilee. And you can tell what the palace thought about this, because almost always in correspondence with the president, it is from the Queen on her stationery in her handwriting. And this was a typewritten letter from her secretary saying, thank you for the plates. I know. Really, spring for a gift, for goodness sakes. So there was another, Elizabeth could be very charming. I mean, she had been born to be charming. She, from the age of 10, she knew she was the heir apparent, and part of her job, part of her role was to be charming. But she could also be cold-blooded and ruthless, as Richard Nixon learned. She and Nixon had a good relationship. They had gotten together several times when he was vice president. They had met for the first time when he was a senator from California. She and he had similar views about the importance of the special relationship. What's more, Nixon apparently had thoughts that there could be a romance between his daughter Tricia and Prince Charles. Now, it could happen. I interviewed Tricia for the book, and she said, she laughed out loud when I said that, and she said she had never heard that. She was secretly engaged to Edward Cox when Prince Charles came over to visit the White House, and that could never be true. But I think she's wrong, because Prince Charles said that he could tell Nixon was trying to fix him up with Tricia. And when he came back to the United States and met with George W. Bush and Laura Bush in the Oval Office, he said to them, don't try to fix your twin girls up with William and Harry the way Nixon tried to fix me up with Tricia.
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7: Anyway, then came Watergate. And Nixon was desperate to have Queen Elizabeth invite him to a state visit in Great Britain. It would show to the American people that he was still respected on the world stage, that the most famous woman in the world would still lift a glass and toast him. And Queen Elizabeth was equally determined to not invite Nixon to a state visit in London, because, for one thing, he was tainted by scandal. The palace was no more sure than the rest of us about whether Nixon would survive. She was concerned about maintaining her relationship with whoever succeeded Nixon, but she didn't want to say no to the American president. And in one of the memos in the British archives that I found, it had the British ambassador warning that they could not just say no to Nixon because, quote, he is a vengeful man. And they thought they would be punished if they did that. So instead, they did endless scheming about how to avoid having to say no without having to actually say yes. And my favorite idea that they considered was to figure out the dates during the year that Nixon might suggest a state visit and to preemptively, immediately announce that the prime minister was visiting various foreign countries on those dates. This memo doesn't even say what foreign countries. They didn't care. Just so he could credibly say, oh, we would love to have you come over then, but the prime minister is going to be in Uganda or Japan or Peru or anywhere else, not in England. Well, the problem took care of itself because, as you know, you may recall, Nixon resigned. Now when, I've got 10 minutes left. So Susan, what about Barack Obama? So when Obama was elected president, there was some concern on both sides of the Atlantic that they were not going to get along. And one, there was several reasons. They were quite different generations. He was 37 years younger than she was. She had met with five presidents by the time he was born. For another, he had a kind of Pacific orientation. He had been born in Hawaii. He'd spent part of his childhood in Indonesia. He was not so focused on the special relationship or with Europe at all, but with improving relations with Asia. There was another problem, which is that the only encounter their two families had was when her colonial government threw his grandfather in prison in Kenya on bogus charges of treason. This was a story that the Obama family in Kenya had told and retold with pain and regret. So this isn't the best possible landscape for a meeting. And the afternoon that they were getting ready, I interviewed President Obama and Michelle Obama for the book. The afternoon they were getting ready to have their first meeting with the Queen, a tea. Obama was basically mocking the Queen. He said that maybe Michelle should wear one of those hats. And he said maybe she should have a purse draped over her arm, one of the Queen's signatures. But then they met each other, and they had this sort of instant connection, all four of them, the Queen and Prince Philip and Barack and Michelle Obama. And when I asked Obama why he thought that was, he thought maybe it was because they approached her as a normal person, not as some iconic figure, and maybe that was unusual. Michelle Obama also said that she and the Queen shared some things, including what she called a love of an efficient receiving line, which is actually a slap at their husbands for talking too long on the receiving line. You know, Obama is not given to empty flattery. His congressional liaisons at the White House wish he were more given to empty flattery sometimes in dealing with members of Congress. But when he delivered the eulogy for Shimon Peres in Israel, he said in the speech that he had had the privilege of meeting three of the giants of the 20th century. And the people he named were Shimon Peres, Nelson Mandela, and Queen Elizabeth. And Queen Elizabeth once told a friend that as queen, she had had the privilege of meeting such interesting people, and she named two of them, Mother Teresa and Barack Obama. Their connection was really something, and it prompted the queen to do the slyest thing you can imagine. Would you like to hear this story? It's kind of gossipy, so maybe you'd rather talk about foreign policy. Oh, no, let's not. So at that first visit, they brought gifts for the Queen. And fortunately, these were not recycled from the White House basement. But Barack Obama gave the Queen an iPod that was loaded, among other things, with his most famous speeches, which is a terrible, terrible gift. And Michelle Obama, he acknowledges this, the next time he gave a better gift. Michelle Obama gave the

0: that Obama's appreciated, and it was never seen again for 7 years. 7 years later, on the day President Trump arrived in England for the first time as president, the day before she was to meet with him at a tea, she had a meeting with two international religious leaders, and she comes out for the formal photograph, and there on her dress is the Michelle Obama brooch. No. It was kind of subtle, but not, right? Subtle, but unmistakable. So, I'll just finish with this. So did the Queen like Trump? So she didn't like Trump before she met him. That is the unmistakable message via jewelry of their first meeting. But that was before she met him. And she met him that day at a tea and then a year later at a state visit, which included that long, state dinner where she was quizzed about her favorite things. She didn't complain about Trump any more than she complained about any other American president. Trump said they really had a great conversation that night. And Trump, of course, can be a charming man. When I interviewed Boris Johnson for the book, who is a little like Trump, kind of a British version of Trump, I asked him if she had been put off by Trump. And he said that he didn't think so. She thought he was amused by Trump because she did sometimes like rogues. But when I told, you know, I interviewed four American presidents for this book, Obama and Trump and Biden and Clinton, and when I told the people who were not Trump that Trump had said he was her favorite president, they were skeptical. And when I told British officials, asked them, do you think this could possibly be true, they were also skeptical. But then Bill Clinton, who was so, whatever you think of his politics, is so perceptive about people, told me that the Queen was like Ethel Kennedy, who made every Democratic president believe that he was her favorite. Quote, she was shrewd about that, Ethel was, Clinton said, and Queen Elizabeth was no dummy. She knew what she was doing. So let me stop there and go to your questions. Thank you. Yes, sir.
1: Thank you, Ms. Page. One of the things, you know, I'm listening to this and I'm thinking of the Queen as a diplomat. Yeah. Was there ever an occasion where she made some kind of faux pas or some kind of error that she regretted later? Do you have any insight on that?
0: So not that I could find. I mean, there were some times that she was more successful than other times. But in terms of the kind of faux pas that every American official makes at some point or another, the errors that she made, I think, during her life was she was slow to respond to changing times. So she became queen when you didn't show your emotions, when you were stoic above all. And as time went on, that's not what the British people wanted and needed. So by the time Princess Diana was killed, for instance, she delayed any public expression of grief. And that was a mistake that she recognized and remedied. And I think after that, took pains to kind of adjust that attitude by herself, you know, that to become more open and more publicly vulnerable. That would be the closest thing to a mistake that I think she made. By the end of her life, she was much looser than she had been any time earlier. Maybe that happens when you get into your 90s. But do you remember when London hosted...
2: Part of a discussion with Susan Page, author of The Queen and Her Presidents, The Hidden Hand That Shaped History, part of the Gaithersburg Book Festival. 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
3: AP News, I'm Ed Donahue. Norway's soccer coach was asked about FIFA's ruling rescinding the red card for American Flo Balogun. He will play tonight against Belgium in Seattle. Ståle Solbakken called

0: it.
1: Bad decision.
0: The Norway coach who beat England last night blames FIFA.
1: It will be over United States now, because if they beat Belgium, it will always have that extra thing about it. Yes, maybe he scores a goal, maybe play a good game, and the Belgium will be furious.
0: Belgium will challenge the ruling. President Trump says he called FIFA's president asking for a review.
2: That wasn't a foul. That wasn't even an infraction. That was two guys running full speed that happened to crash into each other. Like, you can't take your foot and properly place it on somebody else's foot when you're going.
0: The president said he did not ask for the red card to be reversed. FIFA says they acted with independence. President Trump rung the opening bell on Wall Street for the New York Stock Exchange and NASDAQ from the Oval Office. It's a symbolic act that reflects how the president has increasingly tied his presidency to the stock market. Stocks are higher at the close. Tech stocks are higher. An island-wide blackout has hit Cuba as fuel reserves dwindle and its electric grid continues to crumble. The blackout was reported by Cuba's electric union, which said on X the cause was under investigation. Fuel has been running out across Cuba since January, when President Trump threatened tariffs on any country that sells or provides oil to the island. New federal data reveals the first 50-state look at a steep drop in Affordable Care Act or Obamacare enrollment after enhanced subsidies expired in January. The data shows Ohio and Oklahoma each lost nearly one-third of their enrollees over the past year. More information at APNews.com. This is AP News.
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5: Welcome to Washington Today for Monday, July 6th, 2026. I'm Gary Sterhoff. Thank you for joining us. President Trump is set to travel tonight to Ankara, Turkey for the annual NATO summit. Tops on the agenda there, the Russia and Ukraine war, the U.S.-Iran conflict, and the president's threat to pull U.S. troops out of Europe. The president is also expected to meet with Ukrainian President Volodymyr Zelensky and Syrian President Ahmed al-Shara. He spoke to reporters in the Oval Office today at an event marking the launch of so-called Trump accounts for children. We'll play you some of what he said. NATO Secretary General Mark Rutte is already in Ankara. He had a press conference there today where he was asked about those same topics. We'll hear from him as well. And we'll look at the latest in campaign 2026 and Senate races in Maine, Michigan, Ohio, North Carolina, and Alaska. We begin at the White House and the president talking about the new investment accounts for kids.
2: This is a very special kind of a thing that took place. In a way, it's a miracle. Nobody thought it was possible. Think of it. Children that are born without money, without any money, great parents, they can have everything, can be great, but they have no money. They can become very wealthy children at 18, and they can flip it over, or their people can flip it over into other vehicles at a certain age so that they don't take it out. I would recommend they probably don't take it out, but they can have a lot of money, especially if the market continues. Can you imagine if you did this during Trump a year ago, a year and a half ago, where the market's gone up at levels? As an example, everybody said when I got elected, there's no way that during the four-year period we'll ever hit 50,000 on the Dow. And we hit 50,000 on the Dow, I would say, in the first year, records. We had records. What NASDAQ has done, what the New York Stock Exchange, all the stock exchanges, 7,000 on the S&P was impossible during the first year, but they really thought it was impossible in 4 years, and we hit it before the first year. So if the children had invested the money a year and a half ago, we should have acted faster. Actually, it's too bad, but it's going to go up. We have a hot country. It's going to go up. I think the market's going to go through the roof.
5: The Associated Press writes that under the program, parents can open the accounts for any child born during Donald Trump's second term. They would then automatically receive $1,000 from the government. That money and anything else deposited by employers, philanthropies, and relatives would then be invested in the stock market by private firms. Now, children can't access the money until they turn 18 and then only for specific purposes, like paying for a home or school. The AP notes that accounts already have gotten a boost from billionaires Michael Dell, the founder of Dell Technologies, and his wife Susan. The two pledged to give $6 billion to the accounts of some kids who wouldn't qualify for the government money. Both Michael and Susan Dell were at today's Oval Office announcement. CNBC reports that Wells Fargo analysts say the accounts could drive almost $20 billion worth into the U.S. equity market. Now, the president also took questions from reporters today. One of the first was on his family's cryptocurrency earnings in 2025.
2: So, yeah, I'm very much for crypto because it's not a question of a personal thing. Because I let my kids do whatever the hell they do, they can do. I don't ever talk to them about it. I'm allowed to, I think. I'm allowed to, but I don't bother because this office is a much higher calling. So I make, as president, the president of the United States get essentially $2.5 million for 4 years, right? Wait a minute. It's spread out over a period of 4 years. It's about $2.5 million. I waived my salary. Now, I figured, because we've had other wealthy presidents. We've had Kennedy, and we've had FDR was very wealthy. Teddy Roosevelt was wealthy. And one of the wealthiest, believe it or not, was George Washington, who wasn't in the White House, but there are pictures of him surveying this ground. He's the one that sort of picked the location. I think he made a good choice. He picked a good location. But George Washington had two desks in his pre-White House. One was, and they were right next to each other. One was for business, and one was for the presidency. He had two desks in the same room. And so you're allowed to, but I choose not to. I don't talk to my kids about, you know, this stuff. But I will say this. To me, cryptos are very powerful. A lot of people are using it. Bitcoin, they're using it at levels that I don't think anybody understands really how powerful.
5: Now, that comment comes following a financial disclosure form he released last week that said the Trump family earned more than $635 million last year from meme coins with Donald Trump's name on them. The president was also asked today about the Russia-Ukraine war.
6: President Vladimir Putin, shortly after speaking to you on July 4th, struck Kyiv and killed innocent civilians. Why isn't he feeling any pressure after speaking with you?
2: Well, I think he does feel pressure. He wants to end it, and Ukraine wants to end it, and we're in talks, and we'll see if we can get it ended. It's a terrible thing. I ended 8 wars, and this was, in my opinion, going to be an easier one because I know both heads. I didn't know most of the heads. I did India. I did Pakistan. I did others. That could have been a real bad one. Nuclear. That was going to be nuclear. Could have been, as the prime minister of Pakistan, could have been 40 million people would have been killed. Maybe 50 million. They had shot down 11 planes. It was raging for 4 days, and I got it stopped. And I did that. But this is one that I think we're getting much closer than people realize. And President Putin wants it to end. I will tell you that very strongly. A good call. And President Zelensky actually wants it to end now. And we're going to be going to NATO, and we're going to be talking about it. And I think we're going to get it ended. It's been a terrible situation. Think of this. 25,000 people, 2 months ago, 25,000 people were killed, 1 month soldiers. Last month set the record. 36,000 people were killed in 1 month. Young soldiers, they go off to war and they're dead before the first weekends. It's drone technology. Michael, who would have thought that drones would have become such a factor? And they're killing machines. It's amazing. It's amazing. You hide behind a tree and it goes and gets you. And I've seen scenes that I don't want to see. I don't want you to see them on that battlefield. You know, you hear about the Civil War. You hear about all of these different terrible wars. But this is really horrible. So I had a very good call. And I think we're getting close to getting it done.
5: I will share with you what NATO Secretary General Mark Rutte had to say about Russia and Ukraine coming up. Reuters quoted Kremlin aide Yuri Ushakov saying the call between President Trump and President Putin went about 90 minutes. He described to Reuters the conversation as, quote, businesslike and quite constructive. He added Russia sought to, quote, a political diplomatic resolution of the conflict with due account of Russia's fundamental approach. Now, the president said today he had also spoken to Ukrainian President Volodymyr Zelensky, and Euronews.com reporting President Zelensky called it a very good phone call, adding that there was a real prospect of ending the conflict and that he and President Trump had agreed to meet at the NATO summit. Again, the president scheduled to leave for Ankara tonight. Now, at today's event at the White House, the president was also asked about the World Cup, specifically his call to FIFA president Gianni Infantino about the reversal of the suspension of U.S. player Falaron Balogun.
2: I asked for a review because I didn't think it was a foul. And, you know, again, I'm good at this stuff. I didn't think it was a foul. I thought it was two great athletes that crashed into each other and got entangled. That was not a guy punching somebody in the face or anything that, you know, would be different. And I think it's a terrible, if they wouldn't allow, you know, a top player, maybe the best, maybe among the best players on the team to play, I think it would have had a big stain. And I related just that feel. I didn't tell him what to do. I can't tell him what to do. But I don't believe he made the decision. I think it was a committee that made the decision. And they made the right decision because, number one, it wasn't a foul. And you want to see a game with your best players. You don't want to say, how would you feel if I took, Messi out? Look, you know, he ran into somebody. Or we took Ronaldo. You bunked into somebody, we're going to take you out of a game. He's great. Well, Harry Kane, we're going to take you out of the game, Harry, because you happen to hit somebody a little bit harder than... You can't do that. If you would have taken him out, I think it would have really stained this incredible champion. We got to have our best players, and Belgium's got a great team, by the way. We got to have our best players, and they have to have their best. And if we win or we lose, it's fair. Otherwise... Let's say we lost him and we lose the game. It would be a terrible thing. So I think they made a really brilliant decision. I think the referee's call was horrible. And nobody talks about that. They talk about the red card like it's fine. Nobody talks. The referee's decision to red card. I didn't know what the hell a red card was. When I found out, I said, you got to be kidding. This guy just hands up. Okay, your best player is not going to play next week or in the next game. I said, wow, that's a lot of power. That's terrible. But then I looked at his past, and it wasn't so great.
5: Now, FIFA's reversal means that Falaron Balogun will be available to play in tonight's match against Belgium. FIFA President Gianni Infantino did put out a statement today saying that he did speak with the president. He added that, quote, FIFA's judicial bodies are independent and that he had no influence in the decision regarding the reversal. You can see all of today's White House event at cspan.org and C-SPAN Now. To Ankara now, where the annual NATO summit is scheduled to start tomorrow. The now four-year-old Russia-Ukraine war will be one of the main topics. NATO Secretary General Mark Rutte talked to reporters about the link between Ukraine security and the NATO alliance.
7: We are investing in our own security, ensuring we have what we need to safeguard our societies today and tomorrow. Because the threats we face are real, including from Russia, which continues to wage war on Ukraine. Right now, Ukraine is changing the dynamics on the battlefield, thanks to the bravery, the dedication and ingenuity of their armed forces. But they need our continued support, especially when it comes to air defense. Russia continues drone and missile attacks on Ukrainian cities, with another horrific attack just last night. So as Ukraine continues to defend its sovereignty, allies and NATO partners must continue to ensure Ukraine gets what it needs. And let me be clear, all allies need to pull their weight so that our support to Ukraine continues to flow. Because Ukraine's security is so closely linked with our own.
5: Secretary General Rutte also took questions.
8: Mr. Secretary General, this summit is taking place amid renewed calls from the U.S. side for European allies to assume greater responsibility for NATO's defense, while the U.S. reviews its military posture in Europe. How confident are you that this burden-shifting model will strengthen, not weaken, the U.S. commitment to European security, and what message does this send to both Ukraine as a partner and Russia as a threat? And also, if I may, because colleagues mentioned threats from Russia, drones have been and continue to be a threat. We've seen this in the eastern flank from the Baltic to the Black Sea. Will this be addressed in the summit and also at the NATO Industry Forum, and how it will be addressed? Thank you.
7: Absolutely. You will see tomorrow that we will talk about drones. No doubt leaders will bring this issue up on Thursday, on Wednesday, when we have the leaders meeting. But also tomorrow in the industry event, you will see drones front and center in many discussions. It's crucial. When it comes to your first part of your question, let me first of all say the changes to the NATO force model. And again, this is a planning tool. So it means that nations declare what they will provide to the collective if SACEUR, the Supreme Allied Commander, needs it. And what the US has done, and I think this was important, is assessed again what they can provide to NATO in case of a two-theater conflict. Let's say a conflict in the Indo-Pacific and in the Euro-Atlantic. And as General Krinkevich, the Supreme Allied Commander, has already stated, it makes us stronger that we know what we can count on. It's not a massive drawdown in terms of what they will provide, but we now know much more exactly what the Americans can provide, and already the Europeans are backfilling. But there's more to this question than only this discussion about the NATO force model. What you are seeing is a NATO which indeed is changing in a transformational sense. I would argue that the NATO as we had only 3, 4, 5 years ago was not sustainable. It is not sustainable that we ask a country with 350 million people living 8 hours flying from here to defend against the Russians, with 600 million people living in this part of NATO territory, the richest part of the world, being so overly dependent on the United States. So rebalancing that, the United States still providing the nuclear umbrella, the United States still providing a crucial conventional support to NATO as a whole, and therefore to the transatlantic security, and therefore, of course, also to their own security, for example, preventing nuclear submarines from Russia ending up on U.S. shores. But generally speaking, rebalancing that is crucial, and therefore a stronger European role, Canada also stepping up, is important, because otherwise the alliance, to be honest, would long-term probably not have been sustainable. We are now creating an alliance which is sustainable, where the U.S. knows it is a fair deal. We are spending the same as they are, taking more responsibility for the conventional defense of Europe, stronger Europe, stronger NATO. Yes.
5: NATO Secretary General Mark Rutte. The Associated Press's Sunmin Kim, reporting about this week's meeting, writes, President Trump got what he wanted from NATO at last year's summit, an alliance whose members had largely acceded to his demands to step up their defense spending. This week, when he meets leaders in Turkey, his mission is to enforce that pledge. The speed with which most NATO countries have tried to heed Trump's call to spend 5% of their annual gross domestic product on defense over the next decade underscores how the U.S. president has reshaped the alliance and bent it to his will, even as he continues to spar with its members over the Iran war, his flirtation with annexing Greenland, and various personal tiffs. That all from the Associated Press today. Here's more from Secretary General Rutte.
9: Secretary General, nice to see you. Steve Sedgwick from CNBC. Sir, Hello. Admire your optimism, which has followed through since the groundbreaking achievements in The Hague, but if we were in such a good place, why would Pete Hegseth be accusing allies of freeloading, of freeriding, having a review which is holding the sword of Damocles over you and NATO about which parties will pass, which will fail? You talked about the European money which is being spent, and yet he's dividing nations, saying you get support, you won't get support if you don't spend enough as well. The US is splitting NATO, isn't it, rather than bringing it together?
7: It is not. It is, I think, bringing NATO closer together and having a review regularly, I think, is only wise. And the way it will be organized with the Supreme Allied Commander being center stage in a review, the fact that the Americans have declared very clearly that they will do this in close coordination with all allies, I think is absolutely important. And as we have seen previously with the NATO force model, of course, these adjustments are different from the review. These are different tracks and different processes. But also there, they have done this in close coordination and consultation. So no worries there.
5: He was also asked about talks to find a deal to end the Russia-Ukraine war.
10: Hello, I'm from the Insider Media. My name is Anastasia Mikhailova, and I want to ask you about peace negotiation. How we all know, the Putin stay on his conduction and never change how he want to peace will be. But my question is, what could make his change his mind? And what do you think about news from today about when he told to Ukraine not attack, only defense yourself? How it's all could be? Thank you.
7: Yeah, but it comes, very good question. When it comes to the peace process, obviously you need two to tango. Volodymyr Zelensky, the president of Ukraine, is willing to sit down with Putin in whatever format to solve this terrible war. So far Putin has declined to sit down. I really want again to thank the Americans for breaking the deadlock with Putin, particularly the American presidents from almost day one when he got into office, opening up channels to Putin. They think that's extremely important because he was the only one who could do that, and particularly at that stage of the process. The Ukrainians are doing better and better on the battlefield, but in the end, I cannot predict what needs to happen for Putin to come to the negotiating table. I think nobody in this room can predict. It's difficult to look into this guy's mind and head. But what we are seeing is an economy in difficulty. Ukrainians striking deep inside Russia, and vital energy infrastructure and defense industrial infrastructure, and of course Ukraine doing better and better on the battlefield. And as I said, Putin is willing to sacrifice up to 35,000 of his own men, which is crazy, on the battlefield. And can you imagine what an impact that has on all those families? So if you're a young guy living in Russia and you contemplate joining the war effort, well, think again, because probably you will be one of the 35,000 this month, next month, the month after. But hey, I don't know what we need to do more to get Putin to the table.
5: NATO Secretary General Mark Rutte. And as we mentioned, the president also plans to meet with Syrian President Ahmad al-Sharet. The AP Sunmin Kim reports that the White House has not provided goals for that discussion, but it comes as the president has publicly mused about Syria playing a bigger role fighting Hezbollah in Lebanon. Sunmin Kim goes on to write that Ahmad al-Sharet has said he has no interest in doing so. You can see everything that Secretary General Rutte said in Ankara at cspan.org and C-SPAN Now, and our live coverage of the NATO Forum will continue on Tuesday at 5:45 a.m. Eastern Time. Secretary General Rutte will deliver a keynote speech with the Vice President and Minister of National Defense for the Republic of Turkey. And then at 7 a.m. Eastern Time, Secretary General Rutte will deliver remarks with the President of Ukraine, Volodymyr Zelensky. Both of those, you can see them live at C-SPAN 2, C-SPAN Now, and C-SPAN.org. 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
11: 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We're asking, what does America's 250th anniversary mean to you?
12: Very few countries in the history of this world have made it to 250 years. So it's a very, you know, it's like I said, it's once in a lifetime. 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So it's very special.
13: Michael Toledi and from Monroe, New Jersey, originally from Brooklyn, New York. And we come here to celebrate history, the history of the greatest nation in the world. 250 years of freedom, and no other nation on the face of the planet could even come close to that.
14: My name is Kerry Manhurst. I'm from Burke, Virginia. I'm here to celebrate 250. America's great place for me and my family. I'm an immigrant from Jamaica, West Indies, and I grew up in New York City, and now I'm retired and I live in Burke, Virginia, and I just love America.
15: I'm just in awe of the goodness of God in our country, that we're allowed to have our freedoms to practice our religion, and that this is just the best country in the world, and that's, we love it. 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
5: Welcome back to Washington Today and Campaign 2026 News Now. We begin in Maine, where Democratic Senate nominee Graham Plattner said this afternoon that he is, quote, taking the time to reflect on the best path forward for his candidacy. And his statement comes after Politico reported that a woman who dated him said he sexually assaulted her. Graham Plattner posted this on social media this afternoon.
16: I wanted to directly address the troubling, serious, and false allegations against me. Any accusation of non-consensual behavior is categorically false. Over the last 10 months, I have been deeply humbled by the faith Mainers have put in me. You have welcomed me into your homes, into your places of work, into your restaurants, into your houses of worship. You have shown that a different kind of politics, one that puts the interests of people over corporations, is not just possible, but is inevitable. This movement we have built, the largest volunteer base in the history of Maine politics, the hundreds of thousands of grassroots donors, and the supporters across the ideological spectrum, we were united in a love of Maine, a belief that our politics must change, and a focus on defeating Susan Collins. So, regardless of the inaccuracy of the reporting, but mindful of the political reality it will inflict, we are taking the time to reflect on the best path forward for the state that I love, the people that I love, the movement I belong to, and the goal of defeating Susan Collins. Those were the goals when we launched this campaign, and they remain my goals today. On June 9th, 154,058 Mainers, the most in primary history, voted to reject a broken politics beholden to Washington and the donor class. They voted for hope, for change, to take back our economy, to take back our power, and to take back our Senate seat. Throughout it all, you never turned your back on me, and I will not turn my back on you now. Every one of you deserves to see that vision come to fruition and see Susan Collins defeated, and we will use every tool at our disposal to do so. As Maine goes, so goes the nation. As always, thank you.
5: Maine U.S. Senate Democratic candidate Graham Plattner. Politico writes that the 41-year-old woman they spoke to detailed the alleged incident in three interviews over the past 2 weeks. They also report they spoke with a man who the woman dated and confided in the years after the alleged incident, and that they reviewed emails between the woman and her therapist and messages with an acquaintance whom she warned against getting involved with Graham Plattner years before he ran for office. You can read more at politico.com. Turning now to the Democratic Senate primary in Michigan, and State Senator Mallory McMorrow's announcement yesterday that she is suspending her campaign. Her departure leaves former Wayne County and Detroit Health Director Abdel El Sayed and U.S. Representative Haley Stevens in the Democratic race. The Detroit Free Press writing that Mallory McMorrow said, quote, she had hoped that voters would support a candidate who combined El Sayed's progressivism and Stevens' policy background, but that path has been largely closed off by considerable outside spending, tens of millions of it benefiting Stevens. In a social media video, Mallory McMorrow said, quote, people are crying out for change, and we need to listen. Whoever wins this primary on August 4th will have my full support. Let's elect Democrats up and down the ticket and show the rest of the country what it means to fight like Michigan. That from now former Michigan Democratic Senate candidate Mallory McMorrow. Now, the Democratic winner will face Republican Mike Rogers in November, and Michigan is just one of the high-profile Senate races this year. This morning, we talked to University of Virginia Center for Politics Director Larry Sabato about why he's changed his prediction for three other high-profile Senate races, Alaska, Ohio, and North Carolina.
17: Well, North Carolina is clearly leaning Democratic. How much so, you can debate. And people were hesitant because North Carolina hasn't voted for a Democrat in the U.S. Senate since 2008. And that senator, she only got one term. So there's no question North Carolina has a lean to Republicans normally, but the Democrats got their best possible candidate in former Governor Roy Cooper. And he has consistently led the surveys, including some private partisan surveys that don't wish him well. So I would say, on the whole, that's the most certain one. Alaska is simply competitive. We have shifted it to toss-up status, and you could argue that it's still lean Republican because Alaska, in the end, usually normally votes Republican, no matter how close it appears to be. Every now and then they elect a Democrat, but it's rare. What was the third one you mentioned?
15: Ohio.
17: Well, again, if this were pre-2016, we would probably have that leaning Democratic or maybe even likely Democratic, because Ohio used to be a very competitive state, and it would go with the national trend, or they would say lead the national trend. And they were just as likely to go Democratic as Republican. No longer. Since Trump came on the scene, Ohio has voted pretty consistently Republican, and often in a landslide, counting landslide as being around 55%, which is the normal definition of it. This year, because the Democrats got a former Democratic incumbent, Sherrod Brown, who lost his seat 2 years ago, but had won consistently a whole scheme of elections to a statewide office and House of Representatives and then the United States Senate. That really proves the point that Ohio turned more Republican, much more Republican. But this year you have an appointed Republican incumbent. And appointeds often win, but they don't win with the same regularity as regularly elected U.S. senators. And again, Brown knows how to raise money, knows how to campaign. He's a populist. And so, you know, you can see the mixture there producing possibly a narrow Democratic victory. So I would, in my own view, call it a toss-up.
5: University of Virginia Center for Politics Director Larry Sabato on C-SPAN's Washington Journal this morning. And The Hill writing today about Pennsylvania Democratic Governor Josh Shapiro criticizing Vice President J.D. Vance's language in foreign policy speeches. Here's Governor Shapiro yesterday on CNN.
18: I think as a nation, over the last 2.5 centuries, we've been working to expand liberty, and we've been working to expand the promise of freedom. Only more recently do we have an executive who, again, I think has accumulated way more power than our founders would have hoped or would have liked, who's trying to restrict liberty, who's trying to put a litmus test on who gets more liberty than others. I think it's really dangerous and destructive, the language the president, by the way, even more so the vice president, uses, that tries to separate out certain Americans and determine which one gets liberty, which one gets freedom, and which one does not.
19: What do you mean about the vice president? What words or what arguments do you think he's making that you said even more so than the president concern you?
18: I think in many ways his speeches overseas, many of the comments he's made here at home are designed to divide and separate Americans, trying to define what is an American outside the bounds of what the law indicates or what the Constitution.
19: Are you talking about religion? Indicates. What are you referring to?
18: I think it's religion. I think it's race. I think it's origin. I think we have a president and vice president who are trying not to lift up all Americans, but to divide Americans and to try and put us in different buckets, different tiers, and try and say who's more American than someone else. And that in and of itself is un-American.
5: Pennsylvania Democratic Governor Josh Shapiro on CNN's State of the Union yesterday. Of course, we here at C-SPAN have got you covered for campaign 2026 from the campaign trail to election night. You can find candidate events, debates, speeches, and results all at cspan.org and the C-SPAN Now mobile app. To Capitol Hill now, both the House and Senate holding brief sessions this week as they continue their July 4th recess. Yesterday, House Speaker Mike Johnson talked about one item on their agenda when they come back, the Save America Act. Efforts to pass it last week before their break failed amid pledges from Florida Republican Anna Paulina Luna and others to block all procedural votes on the House floor until the Senate passes the SAVE Act. Here's Speaker Johnson on Fox News Sunday.
20: So one of the folks who's leading this conversation is Congresswoman Anna Paulina Luna. And when the House rule got shut down, you sent everybody home because you couldn't move forward. She tweeted, "I don't care who hates me in the chamber for it." She clearly has a point to make about Save America. She says this on X: "We should be doing everything to pass Save America, add it to reconciliation, which you've talked about, add it to the NDAA, add it to FISA, add it to every must-pass bill. Our frontline members promised this to their voters. Let's deliver." Now, she apparently felt the conversation about adding it to the defense bill was not adequate, that it would be done in a way that would allow potentially the Senate to strip it back out. So have you had that conversation with her?
1: I've had the conversation with her many times and with our Senate colleagues as well. What she was saying just frankly isn't true. What we did was a MERV, and that's a technical term to say we merged the NDAA, the National Defense Authorization Act, with the Save America Act that we passed back in February unanimously with all Republican votes. That is puts it in the base text. It merges the two bills into one, and it transmitted to the Senate that way. So what she was saying just simply isn't accurate. I tried to explain that to her on the floor. Nobody's mad at Anna. We all want the same thing. She's a team player. She's a dear friend of mine. We're going to get this done. And I reminded her, and she said herself, you know, we have done this in the House now three times already. We're going to do it again. And I'm going to put it in a reconciliation bill so that we can get it through the Senate. The problem is there's only 53 Republicans in the Senate. And to do substantive legislation, you need 60 votes. There is zero chance, Shannon, that seven Democrats are going to help us on election integrity because, as the president rightfully says all the time, they count on this. I think some of them allow for some cheating in elections because they can't win on their policies.
20: Well, and you can't always count on all the Republicans in the Senate to stick together on critical issues either. So talking about reconciliation, just a few weeks ago, it came up in a Senate appropriations hearing. Senator Mitch McConnell said, then I think it's safe to conclude there will not be another reconciliation bill. So it's really not an option. Senator Susan Collins was sitting right next to him, and she followed that up saying, I agree with that assessment. So what do you say to your House members who say we can't count on reconciliation because the Senate may not do it?
1: Well, I've spoken to Leader Thune about this quite a bit, individual senators. I think some of that that lack of belief there is based upon what they think may be in it. What we're planning to do is send over a bill that will be irresistible for any Republican. Really incredible piece of legislation that will get the job done, meaning that we will continue to increase affordability, we'll reduce fraud, waste, and abuse in government, and we'll secure elections. Every Republican would vote for that if packaged correctly, and that's what we're planning to do right now.
5: House Speaker Mike Johnson on Fox News Sunday. And more today on last week's news that some popular GLP-1 weight loss drugs will be available through Medicare for $50 a month. ABC News reporting that the temporary program runs until the end of 2027. There will be weight and health requirements, and people who already get GLP-1s covered for diseases like diabetes and sleep apnea won't qualify. Now today, Center for Medicare and Medicaid Services Administrator Dr. Mehmet Oz talked about it on C-SPAN.
21: You are announcing that Medicare will start temporarily covering those drugs for certain people. So break that down for us.
22: Let's take one step back, if you don't mind. Generally speaking, one of the biggest affordability challenges we face in America is when we go to the pharmacy. About 30% of people, when they walk out of the pharmacy, leave empty-handed because they cannot afford to buy the branded medication prescribed by their physician. So we pay for the doctor to see you. We offer suggestions of what to do, and then we don't let you buy the things that might be better for you. The number one by volume medication that's being sold right now is GLP-1 medications. These are drugs that, as the president sometimes calls them, the fat shots. They are designed to help people lose weight, but more important than just the weight loss is to make sure that the side effects of extra weight are addressed, which is hypertension, diabetes, fatty liver, kidney issues, a whole slew of other problems that accrue if you don't have the right weight. So the big question has always been, do these medications work well enough that you would want to give them to as many people as possible to help them lose weight and thus reduce the costs of the chronic illness caused by obesity? And just to put a number on that, about 70% of the money that we spend out of CMS, that's the agency that I run, Medicare and Medicaid Services, about 70% is spent on chronic illnesses. And the major driver of those chronic illnesses is obesity. So in theory, if you gave it to the right people at the right time, you might actually save money for the taxpayer and help the individual that you give the medication to. But let me give you a little quiz. What's the number one zip code in America for GLP-1 consumption?
21: I have no idea, sir.
22: It's 10021, which is the Upper East Side of Manhattan. And that's an unfortunate problem because that's a very affluent neighborhood. They're using these medications to look better for the summer on their trip to the south of France. And the people who actually really, really benefit as well, folks on Medicaid, people in impoverished areas, seniors, in this case we're talking about, who are, because of a variety of reasons, maybe not able to afford these medications, are now left without a solution for their extra weight. So they actually develop the side effects and potentially the complications related to them.
5: CMS Administrator Dr. Mehmet Oz on Washington Journal this morning. Juliette Kubanski, Vice President of Healthcare Research for the nonprofit KFF, told ABC News that the program will help just a small percentage of the 10 million Americans enrolled in Medicare who are overweight. Now, also this morning, Dr. Oz talked about the planned changes in Medicaid coverage that were included in last year's Republicans' tax and spending cuts bill.
21: Regarding people that are on Medicaid that are going to be affected by the cuts to Medicaid, are you concerned as a medical doctor that those people will now forego any kind of preventative care and get sicker and sicker and just end up overwhelming emergency rooms?
22: If we were cutting Medicaid, I would have concerns as you'd outline them, but we're not cutting Medicaid. We're putting $200 billion more into Medicaid. In fact, the amount of money we're spending on Medicaid is going to be roughly the same increased amount of money we're spending on Medicare. And no one's complaining about Medicare. I do believe a lot of this is just partisan bickering back and forth. The changes that were made to Medicaid in the One Big Beautiful Bill, the actual name is the Working Families Tax Cut Legislation. The changes that were made were designed to address legalized money laundering and other types of fraud that were happening within the system. And in particular, there was this mechanism by which states could spend money that was the federal money for Medicaid, which is supposed to be a joint program. We're supposed to share the money with states. We put in some from the federal government, most of it, by the way, but the states have to chip in a little as well. That's important because if states have some skin in the game, they're careful about how they spend their money. But they were projecting increased spending $5 trillion, which is way beyond what anyone could possibly afford to spend on Medicaid. And the growth of Medicaid was dramatically higher than the money we're spending on Medicare. That's not fair. Medicare, which are seniors who work their whole life to chip into the program, deserve the same level of increased spending and care as people on Medicaid, who people are struggling, as Hubert Humphrey said, living in the shadows, where they're just trying to get back on their feet again. Both groups need help. Both groups deserve help. This government will give both groups help, but they should be relatively equal in the additional spending. It should not be imbalanced the way it was. And the reason it was imbalanced, you should know, was because of COVID. During COVID, there was a desire by the prior administration to throw money at some of these problems. And the amount of money thrown at Medicaid with the effort to support states and other programs that were struggling was maybe acceptable in the beginning of COVID. But the pandemic is not affecting us the way it was in 21 and 22. We should go back to the way Obamacare, for example, and Medicaid were run prior to the pandemic. That's what that legislation achieved.
5: You can see all of our conversation with Dr. Oz from this morning at C-SPAN.org and C-SPAN Now. Also here in Washington, Israeli Ambassador to the U.S., Yehiel Leiter, spoke at the Council on Foreign Relations. He talked about his discussions with members of Congress on U.S.-Israel relations.
0: I make an effort. I'm on the Hill 2 days a week, 2 full days a week.
3: Try and make it three.
0: It's always, well, it's more than one. I always, there are a few other things I've got to do as well.
3: Fair.
0: But I always make it a bipartisan visit. And I'm well aware that, but we're not the only issue out there. You know, the Mamdani effect is not exactly, is something that the Democratic Party is dealing with other than Israel. Right, Israel is part of a much larger social metamorphosis than what's going on. So that nevertheless is of tremendous concern, and we have had to contend with fallacious, libelous accusations over starvation and genocide when the media pounds that daily. And when podcasters shrug their shoulders and say genocide as if, you know, it's an accomplished fact. It's a proven fact. You know, prove you don't have a sister. Do you prove you don't have a sister? It takes a long time to prove you don't have a sister, if you can't at all. You know, go prove what the numbers in Gaza were. You know, go back and try to readdress all the issues we faced. You know, go and explain to someone that Gaza is an area with 24 miles long and 8 miles wide with 350 tunnels underneath that area that no army in the world has ever had to contend with. And when I ask some of my colleagues on the Hill who are critical of our actions in Gaza, well, what would you do? Never got a clear answer. Would you like Hamas to remain standing? Oh, no, no, no. Well, how would you like to, what would you like to do exactly? When you have an enemy that is not only hiding, this is often told, they hide behind children and women. That's not the point. They maximize the casualties of women and children. It's not that they're willing to have them die. It's that part of the asymmetric warfare is the maximization of civilians.
5: Ambassador Leiter was also asked about the U.S.-Iran ceasefire deal.
0: It's beyond my pay grade to give a grade to something that the United States negotiates with Iran. I can tell you what our concern is. In other words, I belong to the part of the government that is much more sanguine about the MOU than those urging some degree of panic. I'm not urging panic, because I think this is clearly an agreement to get the straits open. This is not an agreement to end the nuclear weaponization of Iran. And basically, we have to wait and see what that looks like once it's done, whether it's 60 days or 90 days or after the midterms, whoever it's going to be. And I'm quite sure that the administration didn't go to war to go back into a situation where Iran has a pathway to once again try and produce nuclear weapons, to massively produce ballistic missiles. It's important to understand what these ballistic missiles are, particularly when you have a large number of them, because together they equal a nuclear weapon. If you can overwhelm the missile defense systems, it equals a nuclear bomb. Okay, so that's why we're so concerned about the proliferation of these ballistic missiles. They had a plan after June to produce 300 to 400 a month and to reach 8,000 in 2 years. Now, during the war, we were able to keep out close to 90% of those ballistic missiles. But a ballistic missile is, you know, something half the size of this room, packed with explosives, traveling four times the speeds of sound. When that hits, it's like a small nuclear weapon. It can demolish a neighborhood. So if you were to fire not 40 or 50 at the same time, but you were to fire 400 and 500 at the same time, you'd overwhelm all of the missile defense systems. That's why we're so concerned about that. And I can't imagine that any ultimate agreement with Iran would include would be absent a clause limiting the development of ballistic missiles. And of course, the president said, I was in the Oval. I was standing right next to him when he was asked by journalists as to whether or not any deal with Iran would have to curtail support for proxies. And he said, yes. So certainly, you know, we're going to weigh in and say,
5: Israel's ambassador to the U.S., Yehiel Leiter, at the Council on Foreign Relations. You can see all of that event at cspan.org and C-SPAN Now. It's also where you can find all of our America 250 coverage from this past weekend. We showed you festivals, parades, fireworks, displays from all across the country. And from our series, America's Book Club, here's Pulitzer Prize-winning historian John Meacham talking about his latest book, America's Struggle, which is a collection of speeches, letters, and other original texts from 1619 to the president.
3: So we're going to celebrate, and we are celebrating this year, the 250th anniversary, which is marking really the Declaration of Independence, I guess, more than the Constitution. And you have a new book that I mentioned earlier, American Struggle, Democracy, Dissent, and the Pursuit of a More Perfect Union. What's in this book that people should read?
4: Well, all of it, David. mainly because there's very little of me. So this is an altruistic point. This is a symphony of voices, often cacophonous. These are first person accounts. We start with the first summons to popular government in Virginia, in Jamestown, all the way through Vice President Vance's acceptance speech at the Republican National Convention last year. What I wanted to do was show that the arguments that confront us now are not new, but just because something's happened before and things have basically worked out doesn't mean that it will always work out unless we work at it. And this is the account, whether you're Frederick Douglass, in a way in juxtaposition with Alexander Stevens, just quote those quickly. So Frederick Douglass says in 1852 in Rochester, New York, and imagine what it took for a black man born into enslavement in 1852 to say, I, for one, do not despair of the Republic. The fiat of the Almighty, let there be light, has not yet spent its force. Imagine what that takes. The faith in the glorious liberty document, which is what he called the Constitution. And then in 1861, you have Alexander Stevens, the vice president of the Confederacy, who had served in the House with Lincoln from Georgia, says the cornerstone of the new government is the principle of the perennial subordination of the black to the white. So this is all who we are. This notion that we are all good or are all bad doesn't track for me with history. And here's an account in the voices of the people who stood in the breach for good and for ill, who did either win or lose for a given period of time.
5: 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I'm Gary Sterkoff. 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
1: In July of this year, 2026, the new multi-million-dollar Theodore Roosevelt Presidential Library opens to the public in Medora, North Dakota, population 121. The senior historian for the TR Library is a man named Michael Patrick Cullinane, a professor of history at Dickinson State University in North Dakota, 36 miles from Medora. Coincide with the opening of TR's library, Professor Cullinane has written a book titled Theodore Roosevelt and the Tennis Cabinet. He credits Mrs. Roosevelt for building a tennis court right outside the president's new West Wing office. Cullinane says the convenient location robbed Roosevelt of any excuse to skip his daily exercise. In the book, Cullinane introduces readers to over 30 of TR's tennis partners.
0: A new interview with author Michael Patrick Cullinane about his book, Theodore Roosevelt and the Tennis Cabinet, on this episode of Book Notes Plus with our host, Brian Lamb. Book Notes Plus is available wherever you get your podcasts and on the C-SPAN Now app.
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3: Welcome back to Washington Journal. Joining us now is Larry Sabato. He is the politics director at the University of Virginia Center for Politics. He's also co-author of a book called Campaign to Chaos, Trump, Biden, Harris, and the 2024 American Election. Larry, welcome to the program.
4: Nice to be back. Thank you.
3: So we're 4 months away from the midterm elections. We'll start with the House. So Democrats need to net gain 3 seats to take control of the House. How is that looking?
4: I think most of the betting in the political community is that the Democrats will manage to do it. If you look at the overall conditions of the election year, it's hard to imagine them not doing it. And yet, Republicans won the redistricting war. There's just no question about it. And so you mentioned Democrats have to pick up 3 seats. Actually, Democrats have to pick up 10 or 11 or 12. And normally that would be a light breeze blowing through on election day in a midterm election. Most out of power parties can gain double that really and not have anyone think it's historic. But a very different situation prevailing this year because of the Republicans winning the redistricting war. And Democrats obviously are very angry about that. That's another dispute that partisans will have to have amongst themselves. Having said that, given Trump's low approval ratings, given the, I'm not going to call it a disaster, but it certainly was a failure in the war on Iraq, given inflation, given the costs and prices, which have not dramatically fallen except for gas, almost everything else is up and has been consistently since the Trump term began. When you put all that together, it's hard to believe that Democrats could blow this opportunity. I've lived long enough, mid-70s, to have seen Democrats blow lots of things that seem near certain. Of course, the same is true for Republicans.

0: most part, but right now we're looking toward the month and a half or so remaining before the campaign really gets its start.
1: So a month and a half, meaning mid-August?
0: Meaning near Labor Day. I'm trying to stretch this out, Nina.
1: Okay. Well, there have been a number of wins by Democratic Socialists, one being in New York, one being in Colorado, among others. What do you see as the long-term impact of those wins?
0: Well, it's an image problem for Democrats, whether they think it is or not. When you go out and you talk to groups of people and they ask questions that people who don't follow politics all the time ask, it's remarkable how many people do know about it. They picked up that aspect of politics. Now, what they don't know is also important. What they don't necessarily see is that so far, at least, the Democratic Socialists have won in deeply blue areas, with maybe one exception, kind of a purplish district in Colorado. But it's overwhelmingly deeply blue, inner suburbs, central city districts. That's very different. And these are primaries, as one of your commenters in the last section mentioned. The turnouts are low in primaries, which is a very bad thing. By the way, if you don't vote in primaries, you're part of the problem. We need more people participating in primaries on both sides so that the crazy right wing and the crazy left wing doesn't dominate our politics. And that's really what you're doing when you decide not to vote in primaries. And then in November, people inevitably say, how did we end up with these two turkeys? How did we end up with this Republican turkey and this Democratic turkey? We have better people to run for office. And one key reason why is because you didn't participate in the primaries.
1: So do you think this means that Democratic voters generally are moving to the left, or are these outliers?
0: I'm not going to call them outliers because I think it represents a real strain in the Democratic Party, born of frustration that Donald Trump is in his second term as president. And did very well in the last election. He didn't cross the 50% mark of the popular vote quite, but he did very well in the swing states, carried all the swing states. And Democrats are very frustrated by what happened. They're frustrated at Joe Biden and the Biden administration generally for, in their view, delivering the presidency back to Donald Trump. And there is such animus toward Trump. And be honest, he stokes it. He enjoys it. He likes having enemies because he uses them as devil figures. And because of that, Democrats want to do something, and yet they have no power, except in the Senate because of a rule of the Senate, the rule of 60 on some items, non-reconciliation items, where you need 60 votes, and therefore, since Republicans have 53 votes, they need to find six or seven Democrats to join in with them, assuming they don't lose any Republican votes. They may need more Democratic votes. But other than that rule in the Senate, Democrats have nothing. They don't have the White House. They don't have the bureaucracy. They don't have the U.S. House. They don't have the U.S. Senate. They certainly don't have the Supreme Court. Yes, a few rulings have gone against President Trump, but overwhelmingly, this court has been incredibly friendly.
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3: AP News, I'm Ben Thomas. Questions are being raised about the integrity of the World Cup and the organizing body FIFA after President Trump stepped into things. Ed Donahue has details.
4: Team USA's Flo Balogun was allowed to play at the World Cup tonight, despite getting a red card, forcing him to sit out. At the White House, President Trump weighed in on the red card and FIFA's reversal.
5: They made the right decision because, number one, it wasn't a foul. And you want to see a game with your best players. You don't want to say, how would you feel if I took, Messi out.
4: The president says he didn't force FIFA President Gianni Infantino to make this decision.
5: How do you penalize him for a game that hasn't been played yet? It's very unfair. You can't do that. So, yes, I asked for a review by FIFA. I spoke to a man who's highly respected, and by the way, whose level of respect has gone up tenfold.
4: Balogun received the red card for stepping awkwardly on the ankle of a Bosnian.

0: Herzegovina player, triggering an automatic one-game suspension. Ed Donahue, Washington.
1: Ahead of this week's NATO summit, Russia launched another massive missile and drone attack on Ukraine. Samia Kulab reports from Kyiv at least 22 people were killed in and around the capital.
2: Ukraine's air defenses are coming under growing strain with dwindling supplies of Patriot interceptor missiles, leaving Kyiv exposed to Russian ballistic attacks. That shortage was laid bare overnight after Russia launched wave after wave of cruise and ballistic missiles, as well as drones that struck civilian centers. Many have been crushed under the weight of their own homes, dozens wounded. I'm in one of the areas. Rescue crews are carrying out what has become an all too familiar routine of looking for survivors under the rubble.
1: And Hamas says it has dissolved its government in Gaza and is preparing to transfer power to a UN-backed technical committee. This is AP News.
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4: Welcome to Washington Today for Monday, July 6th, 2026. I'm Gary Sterhoff. Thank you for joining us. President Trump is set to travel tonight to Ankara, Turkey for the annual NATO summit. Tops on the agenda there, the Russia and Ukraine war, the U.S.-Iran conflict, and the president's threat to pull U.S. troops out of Europe. The president is also expected to meet with Ukrainian President Volodymyr Zelensky and Syrian President Ahmed al-Shara. He spoke to reporters in the Oval Office today at an event marking the launch of so-called Trump accounts for children. We'll play you some of what he said. NATO Secretary General Mark Rutte is already in Ankara. He had a press conference there today where he was asked about those same topics. We'll hear from him as well. And we'll look at the latest in campaign 2026 and Senate races in Maine, Michigan, Ohio, North Carolina, and Alaska. We begin at the White House and the president talking about the new investment accounts for kids.
5: This is a very special kind of a thing that took place. In a way, it's a miracle. Nobody thought it was possible. Think of it. Children that are born without money, without any money, great parents, they can have everything, can be great, but they have no money. They can become very wealthy children at 18, and they can flip it over, or their people can flip it over into other vehicles at a certain age so that they don't take it out. I would recommend they probably don't take it out, but they can have a lot of money, especially if the market continues. Can you imagine? If you did this during Trump a year ago, a year and a half ago, where the market's gone up at levels. As an example, everybody said when I got elected, there's no way that during the four-year period we'll ever hit 50,000 on the Dow. And we hit 50,000 on the Dow, I would say, in the first year, records. We had records. What NASDAQ has done, what the New York Stock Exchange, all the stock exchanges, 7,000 on the S&P was impossible during the first year, but they really thought it was impossible in 4 years, and we hit it before the first year. So if the children had invested the money a year and a half ago, we should have acted faster, actually. It's too bad. But it's going to go up. We have a hot country. It's going to go up. I think the market's going to go through the roof.
4: The Associated Press writes that under the program, parents can open the accounts for any child born during Donald Trump's second term. They would then automatically receive $1,000 from the government. That money and anything else deposited by employers, philanthropies, and relatives would then be invested in the stock market by private firms. Now, children can't access the money until they turn 18 and then only for specific purposes, like paying for a home or school. The AP notes that accounts already have gotten a boost from billionaires Michael Dell, the founder of Dell Technologies, and his wife Susan. The two pledged to give $6 billion to the accounts of some kids who wouldn't qualify for the government money. Both Michael and Susan Dell were at today's Oval Office announcement. CNBC reports that Wells Fargo analysts say the accounts could drive almost $20 billion worth into the U.S. equity market. Now, the president also took questions from reporters today. One of the first was on his family's cryptocurrency earnings in 2025.
5: So, yeah, I'm very much for crypto because it's not a question of a personal thing. Because I let my kids do whatever the hell they do, they can do. I don't ever talk to them about it. I'm allowed to, I think. I'm allowed to, but I don't bother because this office is a much higher calling. So I make, as president, the president of the United States get essentially $2.5 million for 4 years, right?
2: With
5: spread. Wait a minute. It's spread out over a period of 4 years. It's about $2.5 million. I waived my salary. Now, I figured, because we've had other wealthy presidents. We've had Kennedy, and we've had FDR was very wealthy. Teddy Roosevelt was wealthy. And one of the wealthiest, believe it or not, was George Washington, who wasn't in the White House, but there are pictures of him surveying this ground. He's the one that sort of picked the location. He picked a, I think he made a good choice. He picked a good location. But George Washington had two desks in his pre-White House. One was, and they were right next to each other. One was for business, and one was for the presidency. He had two desks in the same room. And so you're allowed to, but I choose not to. I don't talk to my kids about, you know, this stuff. But I will say this. To me, cryptos are very powerful. A lot of people are using it. Bitcoin, they're using it at levels that nobody, I don't think anybody understands really how powerful.
4: Now, that comment comes following a financial disclosure form he released last week that said the Trump family earned more than $635 million last year from meme coins with Donald Trump's name on them. The president was also asked today about the Russia-Ukraine war.
6: President Vladimir Putin, shortly after speaking to you on July 4th, struck Kyiv and killed innocent civilians. Why isn't he feeling any pressure after speaking with you?
5: Well, I think he does feel pressure. He wants to end it, and Ukraine wants to end it, and we're in talks, and we'll see if we can get it ended. It's a terrible thing. I ended 8 wars, and this was, in my opinion, going to be an easier one because I know both heads. I didn't know most of the heads. I did India. I did Pakistan. I did others. That could have been a real bad one. Nuclear. That was going to be nuclear. It could have been, as the Prime Minister of Pakistan, could have been 40 million. 40 million people would have been killed, maybe 50 million. They had shot down 11 planes. It was raging for 4 days, and I got it stopped. And I did that, but this is one that I think we're getting much closer than people realize. And President Putin wants it to end. I will tell you that very strongly. A good call. And President Zelensky actually wants it to end now. And we're going to be going to NATO, and we're going to be talking about it. And I think we're going to get it. I think we're going to get it ended. It's been a terrible situation. Think of this. 25,000 people, 2 months ago, 25,000 people were killed, 1 month soldiers. Last month set the record. 36,000 people were killed in 1 month. Young soldiers, they go off to war and they're dead before the first weekends. It's drone technology. Michael, who would have thought that drones would have become such a factor? And they're killing machines. It's amazing. It's amazing. You hide behind a tree and it goes and gets you. And I've seen scenes that I don't want to see. I don't want you to see them on that battlefield. You know, you hear about the Civil War. You hear about all of these different terrible wars. But this is really horrible. So I had a very good call. And I think we're getting close to getting it done.
4: I will share with you what NATO Secretary General Mark Rutte had to say about Russia and Ukraine coming up. Reuters quoted Kremlin aide Yuri Ushakov saying the call between President Trump and President Putin went about 90 minutes. He described to Reuters the conversation as, quote, businesslike and quite constructive. He added Russia sought to, quote, a political diplomatic resolution of the conflict with due account of Russia's fundamental approach. Now, the president said today he had also spoken to Ukrainian President Volodymyr Zelensky, and Euronews.com reporting President Zelensky called it a very good phone call, adding that there was a real prospect of ending the conflict and that he and President Trump had agreed to meet at the NATO summit. Again, the president scheduled to leave for Ankara tonight. Now, at today's event at the White House, the president was also asked about the World Cup, specifically his call to FIFA President Gianni Infantino about the reversal of the suspension of U.S. player Filarin Balogun.
5: I asked for a review because I didn't think it was a foul. And, you know, again, I'm good at this stuff. I didn't think it was a foul. I thought it was two great athletes that crashed into each other and got entangled. That was not a guy punching somebody in the face or anything that, you know, would be different. And I think it's a terrible, if they wouldn't allow, you know, a top player, maybe the best, maybe among the best players on the team to play, I think it would have had a big stain And I related just that feel. I didn't tell him what to do. I can't tell him what to do. But and I don't believe he made the decision. I think it was a committee that made the decision. And they made the right decision because, number one, it wasn't a foul. And you want to see a game with your best players. You don't want to say, how would you feel if I took, you know, we take Messi out. Look, you know, he ran into somebody. Or we took Ronaldo. Ronaldo, you bunked into somebody. We're going to take you out of a game. He's great. Or Harry Kane. Harry Kane, we're going to take you out of the game, Harry, because you happen to hit somebody a little bit harder than you can't do that. If you would have taken him out, I think it would have really stained this incredible champion. We got to have our best players, and Belgium's got a great team, by the way. We got to have our best players, and they have to have their best. And if we win or we lose, it's fair. Otherwise, let's say we lost him and we lose the game. It would be a terrible thing. So I think they made a really brilliant decision. I think the referee's call was horrible. And nobody talks about that. They talk about the red card like it's fine. Nobody talks. The referee's decision to red card. I didn't know what the hell a red card was. When I found out, I said, you got to be kidding. This guy just hands up. Okay, your best player is not going to play next week or in the next game. I said, wow, that's a lot of power. That's terrible. But then I looked at his past, and it wasn't so great.
4: Now, FIFA's reversal means that Filar and Balogun will be available to play in tonight's match against Belgium. FIFA President Gianni Infantino did put out a statement today saying that he did speak with the president. He added that, quote, FIFA's judicial bodies are independent and that he had no influence in the decision regarding the reversal. You can see all of today's White House event at cspan.org and C-SPAN Now. To Ankara now, where the annual NATO summit is scheduled to start tomorrow. The now four-year-old Russia-Ukraine war will be one of the main topics. NATO Secretary General Mark Rutte talked to reporters about the link between Ukraine security and the NATO alliance.
7: We are investing in our own security, ensuring we have what we need to safeguard our societies today and tomorrow. Because the threats we face are real, including from Russia, which continues to wage war on Ukraine. Right now, Ukraine is changing the dynamics on the battlefield, thanks to the bravery, the dedication and ingenuity of their armed forces. But they need our continued support, especially when it comes to air defense. Russia continues drone and missile attacks on Ukrainian cities with another horrific attack just last night. So as Ukraine continues to defend its sovereignty, allies and NATO partners must continue to ensure Ukraine gets what it needs. And let me be clear, all allies need to pull their weight so that our support to Ukraine continues to flow. Because Ukraine's security is so closely linked with our own.
4: Secretary General Rutte also took questions.
8: Mr. Secretary General, this summit is taking place amid renewed calls from the U.S. side for European allies to assume greater responsibility for NATO's defense, while the U.S. reviews its military posture in Europe. How confident are you that this burden-shifting model will strengthen, not weaken, the U.S. commitment to European security, and what message does this send to both Ukraine as a partner and Russia as a threat? And also, if I may, because colleagues mentioned threats from Russia, drones have been and continue to be a threat. We've seen this in the eastern flank from the Baltic to the Black Sea. Will this be addressed in the summit and also at the NATO Industry Forum, and how it will be addressed? Thank you.
7: Absolutely. You will see tomorrow that we will talk about drones. No doubt leaders will bring this issue up on Wednesday when we have the leaders meeting, but also tomorrow in the industry event, you will see drones front and center in many discussions. It's crucial. When it comes to your first part of your question, let me first of all say the changes to the NATO force model, and again, this is a planning tool. So it means that nations declare what they will provide to the collective if SACEUR, the Supreme Allied Commander, needs it. And what the U.S. has done, and I think this was important, is assessed again what they can provide to NATO in case of a two-theater conflict. Let's say a conflict in the Indo-Pacific and in the Euro-Atlantic. And as General Krinkevich, the Supreme Allied Commander, has already stated, it makes us stronger that we know what we can count on. It's not a massive drawdown in terms of what they will provide, but we now know much more exactly what the Americans can provide, and already the Europeans are backfilling. But there is more to this question than only this discussion about the NATO force model. What you are seeing is a NATO which indeed is changing in a transformational sense. I would argue that the NATO as we had only 3, 4, 5 years ago was not sustainable. It is not sustainable that we ask a country with 350 million people living 8 hours flying from here to defend against the Russians, with 600 million people living in this part of NATO territory, the richest part of the world, being so overly dependent on the United States. So rebalancing that, the United States still providing the nuclear umbrella, the United States still providing a crucial conventional support to NATO as a whole, and therefore to the transatlantic security, and therefore, of course, also to their own security, for example, preventing nuclear submarines from Russia ending up on U.S. shores. But generally speaking, rebalancing that is crucial, and therefore a stronger European role, Canada also stepping up, is important, because otherwise the alliance, to be honest, would long-term probably not have been sustainable. We are now creating an alliance which is sustainable, where the U.S. knows it is a fair deal. We are spending the same as they are, taking more responsibility for the conventional defense of Europe, stronger NATO. Yes.
4: NATO Secretary General Mark Rutte. The Associated Press's Sunmin Kim, reporting about this week's meeting, writes, President Trump got what he wanted from NATO at last year's summit, an alliance whose members had largely acceded to his demands to step up their defense spending. This week, when he meets leaders in Turkey, his mission is to enforce that pledge. The speed with which most NATO countries have tried to heed Trump's call to spend 5% of their annual gross domestic product on defense over the next decade underscores how the U.S. president has reshaped the alliance and bent it to his will, even as he continues to spar with its members over the Iran war, his flirtation with annexing Greenland, and various personal tiffs. That all from the Associated Press today. Here's more from Secretary General Rutte.
9: Secretary General, nice to see you. Steve Sedgwick from CNBC. Sir, I admire your optimism, which has followed through since the groundbreaking achievements in The Hague, but if we were in such a good place, why would Pete Hegseth be accusing allies of freeloading, of freeriding, having a review which is holding the sword of Damocles over you and NATO about which parties will pass, which will fail? You talked about the European money which is being spent, and yet he's dividing nations, saying you get support, you won't get support if you don't spend enough as well. The US is splitting NATO, isn't it, rather than bringing it together?
7: It is not. It is, I think, bringing NATO closer together and having a review regularly, I think, is only wise. And the way it will be organized with the Supreme Allied Commander being center stage in a review, the fact that the Americans have declared very clearly that they will do this in close coordination with all allies, I think is absolutely important. And as we have seen previously with the NATO force model, of course, these adjustments are different from the review. These are different tracks and different processes. But also there, they have done this in close coordination and consultation. So no worries there.
4: He was also asked about talks to find a deal to end the Russia-Ukraine war.
10: Hello, I'm from the Insider Media. My name is Anastasia Mikhailova, and I want to ask you about peace negotiation. How we all know, the Putin stay on his conduction and never change how he want to peace will be. But my question is, what could make his change his mind? And what do you think about news from today about when he told to Ukraine not attack, only defense yourself? How it's all could be? Thank you.
7: When it comes, a very good question. When it comes to the peace process, obviously you need two to tango. Volodymyr Zelensky, the president of Ukraine, is willing to sit down with Putin in whatever format to solve this terrible war. So far Putin has declined to sit down. I really want again to thank the Americans for breaking the deadlock with Putin, particularly the American presidents from almost day one when he got into office, opening up channels to Putin. They think that's extremely important because he was the only one who could do that, and particularly at that stage of the process. the Ukrainians are doing better and better on the battlefield. But in the end, I cannot predict what needs to happen for Putin to come to the negotiating table. I think nobody in this room can predict. It's difficult to look into this guy's mind and head. But what we are seeing is an economy in difficulty. Ukrainians striking deep inside Russia, and vital energy infrastructure and defense industrial infrastructure, and of course Ukraine doing better and better on the battlefield. And as I said, Putin is willing to sacrifice up to 35,000 of his own men, which is crazy on the battlefield. And can you imagine what an impact that has on all those families? So if you're a young guy living in Russia and you contemplate joining the war effort, well, think again, because probably you will be one of the 35,000 this month, next month, the month after. But hey, I don't know what we need to do more to get Putin to the table.
4: NATO Secretary General Mark Rutte. And as we mentioned, the president also plans to meet with Syrian President Ahmad al-Sharet. The AP Sunmin Kim reports that the White House has not provided goals for that discussion, but it comes as the president has publicly mused about Syria playing a bigger role fighting Hezbollah in Lebanon. Sunmin Kim goes on to write that Ahmad al-Sharet has said he has no interest in doing so. You can see everything that Secretary General Rutte said in Ankara at cspan.org and C-SPAN Now. And our live coverage of the NATO forum will continue on Tuesday at 5:45 a.m. Eastern Time. Secretary General Rutte will deliver a keynote speech with the Vice President and Minister of National Defense for the Republic of Turkey. And then at 7 a.m. Eastern Time, Secretary General Rutte will deliver remarks with the President of Ukraine, Volodymyr Zelensky. Both of those, you can see them live at C-SPAN 2, C-SPAN Now, and C-SPAN.org. 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
11: 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We're asking, what does America's 250th anniversary mean to you?
12: Very few countries in the history of this world have made it to 250 years. So it's a very, you know, it's like I said, it's once in a lifetime. Some lifetimes don't even get an anniversary like this. So it's very special.
13: Michael Tulletti from Monroe, New Jersey, originally from Brooklyn, New York. And we come here to celebrate history, the history of the greatest nation in the world. 250 years of freedom, and no other nation on the face of the planet could even come close to that.
14: My name is Kerry Manhertz. I'm from Burke, Virginia. I'm here to celebrate 250, America's great place for me and my family. I'm an immigrant from Jamaica, West Indies, and I grew up in New York City, and now I'm retired and I live in Burke, Virginia, and I just love America.
15: I'm just in awe of the goodness of God in our country, that we're allowed to have our freedoms to practice our religion, and that this is just the best country in the world, and we love it. That's why we're here.
11: 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We're asking, what does America's 250th anniversary mean to you?
12: Very few countries in the history of this world have made it to 250 years. So it's a very, you know, it's like I said, it's once in a lifetime. Some lifetimes don't even get an anniversary like this. So it's very special.
13: Michael Tulletti from Monroe, New Jersey, originally from Brooklyn, New York. And we come here to celebrate history, the history of the greatest nation in the world. 250 years of freedom, and no other nation on the face of the planet could even come close to that.
14: My name is Kerry Manhertz. I'm from Burke, Virginia. I'm here to celebrate 250, America's great place for me and my family. I'm an immigrant from Jamaica, West Indies, and I grew up in New York City. And now I'm retired, and I live in Burke, Virginia, and I just love America.
15: I'm just in awe of the goodness of God in our country, that we're allowed to have our freedoms to practice our religion, and that this is just the best country in the world, and that's, we love it. That's why we're here.
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4: Welcome back to Washington Today and Campaign 2026 News Now. We begin in Maine, where Democratic Senate nominee Graham Plattner said this afternoon that he is, quote, taking the time to reflect on the best path forward for his candidacy. And his statement comes after Politico reported that a woman who dated him said he sexually assaulted her. Graham Plattner posted this on social media this afternoon.
16: I wanted to directly address the troubling, serious, and false allegations against me. Any accusation of non-consensual behavior is categorically false. Over the last 10 months, I have been deeply humbled by the faith Mainers have put in me. You have welcomed me into your homes, into your places of work, into your restaurants, into your houses of worship. You have shown that a different kind of politics, one that puts the interests of people over corporations, is not just possible, but is inevitable. This movement we have built, the largest volunteer base in the history of Maine politics, the hundreds of thousands of grassroots donors, and the supporters across the ideological spectrum, we were united in a love of Maine, a belief that our politics must change, and a focus on defeating Susan Collins. So, regardless of the inaccuracy of the reporting, but mindful of the political reality it will inflict, we are taking the time to reflect on the best path forward for the state that I love, the people that I love, the movement I belong to, and the goal of defeating Susan Collins. Those were the goals when we launched this campaign, and they remain my goals today. On June 9th, 154,058 Mainers, the most in primary history, voted to reject a broken politics beholden to Washington and the donor class. They voted for hope, for change, to take back our economy, to take back our power, and to take back our Senate seat. Throughout it all, you never turned your back on me, and I will not turn my back on you now. Every one of you deserves to see that vision come to fruition and see Susan Collins defeated, and we will use every tool at our disposal to do so. As Maine goes, so goes the nation. As always, thank you.
4: Maine U.S. Senate Democratic candidate Graham Plattner. Politico writes that the 41-year-old woman they spoke to detailed the alleged incident in three interviews over the past 2 weeks. They also report they spoke with a man who the woman dated and confided in the years after the alleged incident, and that they reviewed emails between the woman and her therapist and messages with an acquaintance whom she warned against getting involved with Graham Plattner years before he ran for office. You can read more at politico.com. Turning now to the Democratic Senate primary in Michigan, and State Senator Mallory McMorrow's announcement yesterday that she is suspending her campaign. Her departure leaves former Wayne County and Detroit Health Director Abdel El Sayed and U.S. Representative Haley Stevens in the Democratic race. The Detroit Free Press writing that Mallory McMorrow said, quote, she had hoped that voters would support a candidate who combined El Sayed's progressivism and Stevens' policy background, but that path has been largely closed off by considerable outside spending, tens of millions of it benefiting Stevens. In a social media video, Mallory McMorrow said, quote, people are crying out for change, and we need to listen. Whoever wins this primary on August 4th will have my full support. Let's elect Democrats up and down the ticket and show the rest of the country what it means to fight like Michigan. That from now former Michigan Democratic Senate candidate Mallory McMorrow. Now, the Democratic winner will face Republican Mike Rogers in November, and Michigan is just one of the high-profile Senate races this year. This morning, we talked to University of Virginia Center for Politics Director Larry Sabato about why he's changed his prediction for three other high-profile Senate races, Alaska, Ohio, and North Carolina.
17: Well, North Carolina is clearly leaning Democratic. How much so, you can debate. And people were hesitant because North Carolina hasn't voted for a Democrat in the U.S. Senate since 2008. And that senator, she only got one term. So there's no question North Carolina has a lean to Republicans normally, but the Democrats got their best possible candidate in former Governor Roy Cooper, and he has consistently led the surveys, including some private partisan surveys that don't wish him well. So I would say, on the whole, that's the most certain one. Alaska is simply competitive. We have shifted it to toss-up status, and you could argue that it's still lean Republican because Alaska, in the end, usually, normally votes Republican, no matter how close it appears to be. Every now and then they elect a Democrat, but it's rare. What was the third one you mentioned?
18: Ohio.
17: Ohio. Well, again, if this were pre-2016, we would probably have that leaning Democratic or maybe even likely Democratic, because Ohio used to be a very competitive state, and it would go with the national trend, or they would say lead the national trend. And they were just as likely to go Democratic as Republican. No longer. Since Trump came on the scene, Ohio has voted pretty consistently Republican, and often in a landslide, counting landslide as being around 55%, which is the normal definition of it. This year, because the Democrats got a former Democratic incumbent, Sherrod Brown, who lost his seat 2 years ago, but had won consistently a whole scheme of elections to a statewide office and House of Representatives and then United States Senate. That really proves the point that Ohio turned more Republican, much more Republican. But this year you have an appointed Republican incumbent. And appointeds often win, but they don't win with the same regularity as normally elected, regularly elected U.S. senators. And again, Brown knows how to raise money, knows how to campaign. He's a populist. And so, you know, you can see the mixture there producing possibly a narrow Democratic victory. So I would, in my own view, call it a toss-up.
4: University of Virginia Center for Politics Director Larry Sabato on C-SPAN's Washington Journal this morning. And The Hill writing today about Pennsylvania Democratic Governor Josh Shapiro criticizing Vice President J.D. Vance's language in foreign policy speeches. Here's Governor Shapiro yesterday on CNN.
19: I think as a nation, over the last 2.5 centuries, we've been working to expand liberty, and we've been working to expand the promise of freedom. Only more recently do we have an executive who, again, I think has accumulated way more power than our founders would have hoped or would have liked, who's trying to restrict liberty, who's trying to put a litmus test on who gets more liberty than others. I think it's really dangerous and destructive, the language the president, by the way, even more so the vice president, uses, that tries to separate out certain Americans and determine which one gets liberty, which one gets freedom, and which one does not.
20: What do you mean about the vice president? What words or what arguments do you think he's making that you said even more so than the president concern you?
19: I think in many ways his speeches overseas, many of the comments he's made here at home are designed to divide and separate Americans, trying to define what is an American outside the bounds of what the law indicates or what the Constitution.
20: Are you talking about religion? Indicates. What are you referring to?
19: I think it's religion. I think it's race. I think it's origin. I think we have a president and vice president who are trying not to lift up all Americans, but to divide Americans and to try and put us in different buckets, different tiers, and try and say who's more American than someone else. And that in and of itself is un-American.
4: Pennsylvania Democratic Governor Josh Shapiro on CNN's State of the Union yesterday. Of course, we here at C-SPAN have got you covered for campaign 2026 from the campaign trail to election night. You can find candidate events, debates, speeches, and results all at cspan.org and the C-SPAN Now mobile app. To Capitol Hill now, both the House and Senate holding brief sessions this week as they continue their July 4th recess. Yesterday, House Speaker Mike Johnson talked about one item on their agenda when they come back, the Save America Act. Efforts to pass it last week before their break failed amid pledges from Florida Republican Anna Paulina Luna and others to block all procedural votes on the House floor until the Senate passes the SAVE Act. Here's Speaker Johnson on Fox News Sunday.
18: So one of the folks who's leading this conversation is Congresswoman Ana Paulina Luna. And when the House rule got shut down, you sent everybody home because you couldn't move forward. She tweeted, "I don't care who hates me in the chamber for it." She clearly has a point to make about Save America. She says this on X: "We should be doing everything to pass Save America, add it to reconciliation, which you've talked about, add it to the NDAA, add it to FISA, add it to every must-pass bill. Our frontline members promised this to their voters. Let's deliver." Now, she apparently felt the conversation about adding it to the defense bill was not adequate, that it would be done in a way that would allow potentially the Senate to strip it back out. So have you had that conversation with her?
21: I've had the conversation with her many times and with her Senate colleagues as well. What she was saying just frankly isn't true. What we did was a MERV, and that's a technical term to say we merged the NDAA, the National Defense Authorization Act, with the Save America Act that we passed back in February unanimously with all Republican votes. That is puts it in the base text. It merges the two bills into one, and it transmitted to the Senate that way. So what she was saying just simply isn't accurate. I tried to explain that to her on the floor. Nobody's mad at Anna. We all want the same thing. She's a team player. She's a dear friend of mine. We're going to get this done. And I reminded her, and she said herself, you know, we have done this in the House now three times already. We're going to do it again. And I'm going to put it in a reconciliation bill so that we can get it through the Senate. The problem is there's only 53 Republicans in the Senate. And to do substantive legislation, you need 60 votes. There is zero chance, Shannon, that seven Democrats are going to help us on election integrity because, as the president rightfully says all the time, they count on this. I think some of them allow for some cheating in elections because they can't win on their policies.
18: Well, and you can't always count on all the Republicans in the Senate to stick together on critical issues either. So talking about reconciliation, just a few weeks ago, it came up in a Senate appropriations hearing. Senator Mitch McConnell said, "Then I think it's safe to conclude there will not be another reconciliation bill, so it's really not an option." Senator Susan Collins was sitting right next to him, and she followed that up saying, "I agree with that assessment." So what do you say to your House members who say we can't count on reconciliation because the Senate may not do it?
21: Well, I've spoken to Leader Thune about this quite a bit, individual senators. I think some of that that lack of belief there is based upon what they think may be in it. What we're planning to do is send over a bill that will be irresistible for any Republican. Really incredible piece of legislation that will get the job done, meaning that we will continue to increase affordability, we'll reduce fraud, waste, and abuse in government, and we'll secure elections. Every Republican would vote for that if packaged correctly, and that's what we're planning to do right now.
4: House Speaker Mike Johnson on Fox News Sunday. And more today on last week's news that some popular GLP-1 weight loss drugs will be available through Medicare for $50 a month. ABC News reporting that the temporary program runs until the end of 2027. There will be weight and health requirements, and people who already get GLP-1s covered for diseases like diabetes and sleep apnea won't qualify. Now, today, Center for Medicare and Medicaid Services Administrator Dr. Mehmet Oz talked about it on C-SPAN.
22: You are announcing that Medicare will start temporarily covering those drugs for certain people. So break that down for us.
23: Let's take one step back, if you don't mind. Generally speaking, one of the biggest affordability challenges we face in America is when we go to the pharmacy. About 30% of people, when they walk out of the pharmacy, leave empty-handed because they cannot afford to buy the branded medication prescribed by their physician. So we pay for the doctor to see you. We offer suggestions of what to do, and then we don't let you buy the things that might be better for you. The number one by volume medication that's being sold right now is GLP-1 medications. These are drugs that, as the president sometimes calls them, the fat shots. They are designed to help people lose weight, but more important than just the weight loss is to make sure that the side effects of extra weight are addressed, which is hypertension, diabetes, fatty liver, kidney issues, a whole slew of other problems that accrue if you don't have the right weight. So the big question has always been, do these medications work well enough that you would want to give them to as many people who as possible to help them lose weight and thus reduce the costs of the chronic illness caused by obesity? And just to put a number on that, about 70% of the money that we spend out of CMS, that's the agency that I run, Medicare and Medicaid Services, about 70% is spent on chronic illnesses. And the major driver of those chronic illnesses is obesity. So in theory, if you gave it to the right people at the right time, we might actually save money for the taxpayer and help the individual that you give the medication to. But let me give you a little quiz. What's the number one zip code in America for GLP-1 consumption?
22: I have no idea, sir.
23: it's 10021, which is the Upper East Side of Manhattan. And that's an unfortunate problem because that's a very affluent neighborhood. They're using these medications to look better for the summer on their trip to the south of France. And the people who actually really, really benefit as well, folks on Medicaid, people in impoverished areas, seniors, in this case we're talking about, who are, because of a variety of reasons, maybe not able to afford these medications, are now left without a solution for their extra weight. So they actually develop the side effects and potentially the complications related to them.
4: CMS Administrator Dr. Mehmet Oz on Washington Journal this morning. Juliette Kubanski, the Vice President of Healthcare Research for the nonprofit KFF, told ABC News that the program will help just a small percentage of the 10 million Americans enrolled in Medicare who are overweight. Now, also this morning, Dr. Oz talked about the planned changes in Medicaid coverage that were included in last year's Republicans' tax and spending cuts bill.
22: Regarding people that are on Medicaid that are going to be affected by the cuts to Medicaid, are you concerned as a medical doctor that those people will now forego any kind of preventative care and get sicker and sicker and just end up overwhelming emergency rooms?
23: If we were cutting Medicaid, I would have concerns as you outlined them, but we're not cutting Medicaid. We're putting $200 billion more into Medicaid. In fact, the amount of money we're spending on Medicaid is going to be roughly the same increased amount of money we're spending on Medicare. And no one's complaining about Medicare. I do believe a lot of this is just partisan bickering back and forth. The changes that were made to Medicaid in the One Big Beautiful Bill, the actual name is the Working Families Tax Cut Legislation. The changes that were made were designed to address legalized money laundering and other types of fraud that were happening within the system. And in particular, there was a mechanism by which states could spend money that was the federal money for Medicaid, which is supposed to be a joint program. We're supposed to share the money with states. We put in some from the federal government, most of it, by the way, but the states have to chip in a little as well. That's important because if states have some skin in the game, they're careful about how they spend their money. But they were projecting increased spending $5 trillion, which is way beyond what anyone could possibly afford to spend on Medicaid. And the growth of Medicaid was dramatically higher than the money we're spending on Medicare. That's not fair. Medicare, which are seniors who worked their whole life to chip into the program, deserve the same level of increased spending and care as people on Medicaid, who people are struggling, as Hubert Humphrey said, living in the shadows, where they're just trying to get back on their feet again. Both groups need help. Both groups deserve help. This government will give both groups help, but they should be relatively equal in the additional spending. It should not be imbalanced the way it was. And the reason it was imbalanced, you should know, was because of COVID. During COVID, there was a desire by the prior administration to throw money at some of these problems. And the amount of money thrown at Medicaid with the effort to support states and other programs that were struggling was maybe acceptable in the beginning of COVID. But the pandemic is not affecting us the way it was in 21 and 22. We should go back to the way Obamacare, for example, and Medicaid were run prior to the pandemic. That's what that legislation achieved.
4: You can see all of our conversation with Dr. Oz from this morning at C-SPAN.org and C-SPAN Now. Also here in Washington, Israeli Ambassador to the U.S., Yehiel Leiter, spoke at the Council on Foreign Relations. He talked about his discussions with members of Congress on U.S.-Israel relations.
0: I make an effort. I'm on the Hill 2 days a week, 2 full days a week.
1: Probably make it 3.
0: It's always, well, it's more than one. I
1: Fair
0: always,
1: enough.
0: There are a few other things I've got to do as well.
1: Fair.
0: But I always make it a bipartisan visit. And I'm well aware that, but we're not the only issue out there. You know, the Mamdani effect is not exactly, is something that the Democratic Party is dealing with other than Israel. Right, Israel is part of a much larger social metamorphosis than what's going on. So that nevertheless is of tremendous concern, and we have had to contend with fallacious, libelous accusations over starvation and genocide when the media pounds that daily. And when podcasters shrug their shoulders and say genocide as if, you know, it's an accomplished fact. It's a proven fact. You know, prove you don't have a sister. Do you prove you don't have a sister? It takes a long time to prove you don't have a sister, if you can at all. You know, go prove what the numbers in Gaza were. You know, go back and try to readdress all the issues we faced. You know, go and explain to someone that Gaza is an area with 24 miles long and 8 miles wide with 350 tunnels underneath that area that no army in the world has ever had to contend with. And when I ask some of my colleagues on the Hill who are critical of our actions in Gaza, well, what would you do? Never got a clear answer. Would you like Hamas to remain standing? Oh, no, no, no. Well, how would you like to, what would you like to do exactly? When you have an enemy that is not only hiding, this is often told, they hide behind children and women. That's not the point. They maximize the casualties of women and children. It's not that they're willing to have them die. It's that part of the asymmetric warfare is the maximization of civilians.
4: Ambassador Leiter was also asked about the U.S.-Iran ceasefire deal.
0: It's beyond my pay grade to give a grade to something that the United States negotiates with Iran. I can tell you what our concern is. In other words, I belong to the part of the government that is much more sanguine about the MOU than those urging some degree of panic. I'm not urging panic because I think this is clearly an agreement to get the straits open. This is not an agreement to end the nuclear weaponization of Iran. And basically we have to wait and see what that looks like once it's done, whether it's 60 days or 90 days or after the midterms, whoever it's going to be. And I'm quite sure that the administration didn't go to war to go back into a situation where Iran has a pathway to once again try and produce nuclear weapons, to massively produce ballistic missiles. It's important to understand what these ballistic missiles are, particularly when you have a large number of them, because together they equal a nuclear weapon. If you can overwhelm the missile defense systems, it equals a nuclear bomb. Okay, so that's why we're so concerned about the proliferation of these ballistic missiles. They had a plan after June to produce 300 to 400 a month and to reach 8,000 in 2 years. Now, during the war, we were able to keep out close to 90% of those ballistic missiles. But a ballistic missile is, you know, something half the size of this room, packed with explosives, traveling four times the speeds of sound. When that hits, it's like a small nuclear weapon. It can demolish a neighborhood. So if you were to fire not 40 or 50 at the same time, but you were to fire 400 and 500 at the same time, you'd overwhelm all of the missile defense systems. That's why we're so concerned about that. And I can't imagine that any ultimate agreement with Iran would include would be absent a clause limiting the development of ballistic missiles. And, of course, the president said, I was in the Oval. I was standing right next to him when he was asked by journalists as to whether or not any deal with Iran would have to curtail support for proxies. And he said yes.
4: Israel's ambassador to the U.S., Yehiya Leiter, at the Council on Foreign Relations. You can see all of that event at cspan.org and C-SPAN Now. It's also where you can find all of our America 250 coverage from this past weekend. We showed you festivals, parades, fireworks, displays from all across the country. And from our series, America's Book Club, here's Pulitzer Prize-winning historian John Meacham talking about his latest book, America's Struggle, which is a collection of speeches, letters, and other original texts from 1619 to the president.
1: So we're going to celebrate, and we are celebrating this year, the 250th anniversary, which is marking really the Declaration of Independence, I guess, more than the Constitution. And you have a new book that I mentioned earlier, American Struggle, Democracy, Dissent, and the Pursuit of a More Perfect Union. What's in this book that people should read?
2: Well, all of it, David. mainly because there's very little of me. So this is an altruistic point. This is a symphony of voices, often cacophonous. These are first person accounts. We start with the first summons to popular government in Virginia, in Jamestown, all the way through Vice President Vance's acceptance speech at the Republican National Convention last year. what I wanted to do was show that the arguments that confront us now are not new, but just because something's happened before and things have basically worked out doesn't mean that it will always work out unless we work at it. And this is the account, whether you're Frederick Douglass, in a way in juxtaposition with Alexander Stevens. Just quote those quickly. So Frederick Douglass says in 1852 in Rochester, New York, and imagine what it took for a black man born into enslavement in 1852 to say, I for one do not despair of the Republic. The fiat of the Almighty, let there be light, has not yet spent its force. Imagine what that takes. The faith in the glorious liberty document, which is what he called the Constitution. And then in 1861, you have Alexander Stevens, the vice president of the Confederacy, who had served in the House with Lincoln from Georgia, says the cornerstone of the new government is the principle of the perennial subordination of the black to the white. So this is all who we are. This notion that we are all good or are all bad doesn't track for me with history. And here's an account in the voices of the people who stood in the breach for good and for ill, who did either win or lose for a given period of time.
4: Historian John Meacham on a recent episode of our series, America's Book Club. 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That's also where you can find this program as a podcast. 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
1: In July of this year, 2026, the new multi-million dollar Theodore Roosevelt Presidential Library opens to the public in Medora, North Dakota, population 121. The senior historian for the TR Library is a man named Michael Patrick Cullinane, a professor of history at Dickinson State University in North Dakota, 36 miles from Medora. Coincide with the opening of TR's library, Professor Cullinane has written a book titled Theodore Roosevelt and the Tennis Cabinet. He credits Mrs. Roosevelt for building a tennis court right outside the president's new West Wing office. Cullinane says the convenient location robbed Roosevelt of any excuse to skip his daily exercise. In the book, Cullinane introduces readers to over 30 of TR's tennis partners.
0: A new interview with author Michael Patrick Cullinane about his book, Theodore Roosevelt and the Tennis Cabinet, on this episode of Book Notes Plus with our host, Brian Lamb. Book Notes Plus is available wherever you get your podcasts and on the C-SPAN Now app.
2: President Trump marked the launch of the new Trump Accounts program after ringing the opening bells at the New York Stock Exchange and NASDAQ. The investment accounts are available for children born between 2025 and 2028 under legislation authored by Senator Ted Cruz, Republican of Texas.

0: happened before.
1: I understand. And we have some very brilliant people representing two exchanges. First time you've ever come together like this. This is going to be very interesting. Why don't we do it every day? Bring people together. That's what I'm known for. Bringing people together. So anyway, that's great. I've missed that before. Thank you, everybody. So let's see. The status is we have the press. They don't want to know anything about soccer/football. Fortunately, they won't be asking any questions on that. Nobody cares about that, right? This is about the Trump accounts, which are absolutely incredible for children. Children can, at the age of 18 and after, become very wealthy people, come into the world with essentially no money, and end up at a pretty young age being very rich. And that's something that we've wanted to do, this country's wanted to do for 20 years.

0: It looks to me like it's going to stay.
1: It's staying here.
0: Well, we'll watch the clock.
2: Thank you, Mr. President. So gracious to you. It's so great to see you.
3: Great show. Yes, we can. Thank you. I was down here. So I enjoyed it.
0: Okay, I'll get over at the bell. I want to stand next to these soon to be very rich people.
3: Good, so we'll get going, and good morning. I'm grateful to be with you on this historic occasion. The American dream belongs to every child, and today we are equipping the next generation with the right to claim their rightful share of it. Through Trump accounts, our president is creating an ownership economy where all citizens become shareholders. 38% of American families do not have any exposure to our great equity markets, but with Trump accounts, over time, we can get that number to zero. Already, 6 million American children have signed up, 86% of them with families earning less than $200,000. U.S. Treasury, 1.4 million of those accounts will receive $1,000 from the U.S. Treasury to seed the accounts. When the markets open in just a few minutes,
4: right now.
3: Trump accounts will benefit. So ring the bell, Mr. President.

0: superstar.
1: So I will just finish by saying, on the eve on the heels of our 250th anniversary, that this will be one of the president's most enduring legacies, and the great bounty of this will go for generations to come. It is my privilege to invite President Trump to speak after we had two firsts today. First time we've ever had the New York Stock Exchange and NASDAQ do a joint opening, and first time we've ever had the opening bell run in the Oval Office. So, Mr. President.
2: This event took place in the Oval Office earlier today. We'll have more from this event in just a moment. C-SPAN Radio, WCSB from Washington.
3: AP News, I'm Ben Thomas. Russia carried out another massive missile and drone attack on Ukraine today. At least 22 people killed in and around the capital. Samia Kulab reports from Kyiv. The assault highlights gaps in Ukraine's air defenses, particularly the need for more U.S.-made Patriot systems.
4: The Air Force says that while many of the cruise missiles and drones were intercepted, all 29 ballistics reached their target. They're saying that Russia is taking advantage of a Ukrainian vulnerability, and Ukrainian President Volodymyr Zelensky is pressing on the United States and European allies to replenish stocks, saying that every moment of delay will only encourage Russia further to strike civilian centers.
3: The attack came ahead of this week's NATO summit. Sungmin Kim reports from the White House. President Trump leaves tonight.
5: President Trump's had a rocky and very contentious relationship, not just with the broader alliance, but also with individual countries in the NATO alliance. Now, every country in NATO pledges to spend a certain level of their GDP on defense spending. And President Trump has been angry for years that a lot of NATO countries don't actually fulfill that defense spending pledge. He says the United States picks up too much of the tab.
6: I just want loyalty. You know, we're so loyal to them.
5: So we're going to be watching how he behaves at NATO this week, how he interacts with other NATO leaders and his attitude towards them, particularly as the alliance deals with very thorny issues such as the war in Ukraine.
3: Hamas says it's dissolved its government in Gaza and is preparing to transfer power to a UN-backed technical committee. Well, Charles Deledesma reports in Tehran.
7: Mourners dressed in black flooded into Iran's capital, part of the funeral of the late Supreme Leader Ayatollah Ali Khamenei, with throngs of people calling for the death of President Donald Trump.
3: As for oil prices, Brent crude settled just below $72 per barrel, close to where it was before the U.S. and Israel attacked Iran in February. This is AP News.
2: Now more from the Oval Office earlier today.
8: Well, this is very exciting and amazing.

0: amazing achievement. People, we don't know this, Michael, but people have been trying to do this for 30 years, and they were so generous. He put up, and she put up, I think she more than him, maybe, both very much involved, but Michael and Susan put up $6,250,000,000, and I'm sure if I make a phone call, they'll do it again. The job they've done is incredible in life, so we want to thank you very much. Amazing. Really amazing. And our friend from Micron, by the way, called me on Friday, and he said Micron's putting in $250 million, and he's done a phenomenal job. And $250 million, and many other companies and people are putting up tremendous amounts of money. And it's something I'm very proud of. Some people think it's going to be go down as one of the most important things we've done during the administration. So after a truly historic weekend celebrating the 250th anniversary of America, today we're thrilled to officially launch the Trump accounts. And we had some beautiful people and speeches and tremendous crowds. We had the biggest crowd anyone's ever seen that unfortunately lightning caused it to leave. And everybody said, well, we'll do it another time. When I heard that, I said, no, we won't. Everybody had left. I said, we're not doing it another time. We're doing it on the 4th of July. And we actually started the speech on the 4th of July. We had to wait a little while, like a couple of hours, let the lightning pass. And everyone had left. And we came back, and they had 150,000 people came back. They took their car. They're going back home to Texas. They turned their car around. They came back. You wouldn't believe it. 150. I think the 150 was more impressive than the 425 or whatever it was. It was pretty amazing. And Mount Rushmore, likewise, was so incredible. So people love our country. Our country is doing incredibly well. Strongest military in the world has been displayed with Venezuela, who we're getting along with fantastically now. We've taken hundreds of billions of dollars of oil and given them hundreds of billions. They have more money than they've ever made. And we're doing very well. We paid for the war many times over. And then Iran, we're doing actually equally as well. We're just not getting the kind of coverage that we should. But we have eviscerated them military. And the bottom line is our country is strong. We have the greatest military anywhere in the world. I was with President Xi 3 weeks ago, and I said that. And there was no argument. Nobody's arguing. We built it during my first term. Now we're using it now for very good reasons, because in this case, Iran can never have a nuclear weapon. We can never let that happen. On Saturday, July 4th, our administration deposited one-time seed contributions of $1,000 each into the Trump accounts of over 500,000 American children. It's a lot. And millions more will be getting additional contributions from generous donors like, as I mentioned, Michael and Susan Dell. They are truly incredible people. Go out and buy a Dell computer. He's not doing it for that. But I'll bet his business, Brad, has gotten even bigger. I have a son that loves their laptop. I have to tell you, no, I want a Dell. We're going to get him that money back one way or the other. And then I'll ask for another $6,250,000. We'll start the whole process all over again. No, he makes an incredible product, and right from the beginning. And Brad Gerstner has been pushing this, so he's a very successful man. Not quite as famous as the Dell family, right, of Michael, but you are. He's an amazingly successful guy, and he's put up a tremendous amount of money. And again, I want to thank Micron and all of the companies that have already called me, and they're putting up a lot of money. This is nothing. This is not me. And putting the name on it was not my idea. That was a whole group of people that passed legislation, because this is all made possible only by the passage of the Great Big Beautiful Bill. And I knew that this was happening, but I didn't know. All of a sudden, I see my name on it in the bill, but I'm very proud to have my name. They think it would sell. They said, it'll sell better if your name's on. I said, look, leave it on. But I did not. I just want to. I did not ask for it. Michael, is that a correct statement? I ever go to you and say, Michael, don't put up the money unless they use my name? No. But I have done that in other cases, I will. In certain other cases, I've done that. Right, Scott? But not in this case. This is a very special kind of a thing that took place. It's, in a way, it's a miracle. Nobody thought it was possible. Think of it. Children that are born without money, without any money. Great parents, they can have everything, can be great, but they have no money. They can become very wealthy children at 18, and they can flip it over, or their people can flip it over into other vehicles at a certain age so that they don't take it out. I would recommend they probably don't take it out. But they can have a lot of money, especially if the market continues. Can you imagine if you did this during Trump a year ago, a year and a half ago, where the market's gone up at levels? As an example, everybody said when I got elected, there's no way that during the four-year period we'll ever hit 50,000 on the Dow. And we hit 50,000 on the Dow, I would say, in the first year, records. We had records. What NASDAQ has done, what the New York Stock Exchange, all the stock exchanges, 7,000 on the S&P was impossible during the first year, but they really thought it was impossible in 4 years, and we hit it before the first year. So if you had, if the children had invested the money a year and a half ago, we should have acted faster, actually. It's too bad. But it's going to go up. We have a hot country. It's going to go up. I think the market's going to go through the roof. When all those factories open, they're being built all over the country at record numbers. We have never built in the history of our country what we're building now. We have $19.2 trillion, and much of that money is going toward building factories, plants, AI, automobile. We've never built as many automobile plants. They're all over, and they're coming from all over the world. You know why? Because they don't want to pay tariffs. If they build their cars here, they pay no tariffs. So Japan, instead of making them in Japan or South Korea, instead of making them in Germany with Volkswagen and Mercedes and BMW, they're all building plants here now. They're coming out of Canada. They're coming out of Mexico. Mexico took a lot of our business. So did Canada. They're all coming back. I don't know what the countries are going to do, but they're all coming back. So today, with the ringing of the opening bell for the stock market, those accounts will now begin to grow right along with our booming economy. And I really believe we're going to have the biggest boom of all right now. You haven't seen anything yet. Between individual contributions and the seed funds, $800 million in new capital will be invested in the stock market for America's children this week. And I also think that we're going to be putting numbers in the budget, which will be really spectacular. Because it's really not costing us anything. We're giving this money to children so they can have a good life. Very early on, they can have a good life. And we're going to be doing also something we're working on later on, and it'll be also, I think, very popular. And I guess the best definition is they have a plan in Australia, which people really like. It's really worked out very well, incredibly well, and very respected. And we're going to be talking about that with Congress and see if we can implement it. And that would be more for grown-ups as opposed to children, but it's something that's going to be great, I think, if we can get it done, and we're going to try very hard. But again, I want to thank Michael and Susan, Brad, and his son Lincoln, as well as Secretary of the Treasury, Scott, who is really, Scott Bessent, who has really been an incredible, if you're casting a movie, you put him as the Secretary of the Treasury because he's central casting. Do we agree? Wouldn't you say? He's done, more importantly, he's done a great job. SBA Administrator Kelly Loeffler, who's been phenomenal. Chairman of the SEC, Paul Atkins. Paul, thank you. What a job you do. You know, there's always been a problem there, and with you, everything goes smoothly. Although, I have to say, Jay did a very good job also, right? During my first term. But Paul's been incredible. Everybody wanted Paul, and he's exceeded expectations, I will say, and everybody knows it. Thank you, Paul. Great job you're doing. Director of the National Economic Council, Kevin Hassett. I didn't want to lose Kevin. I said, Kevin, you're at a huge disadvantage because selfishly for a certain other position. And we have another. We had the two Kevins, and they're both great. And a friend of mine, Ted Cruz, we fought each other for a while. And he's a very tough competitor. And we became friends. We were actually great friends before the campaign. And everybody said, will this ever end? In fact, he was doing a rally. He said, could we do a joint rally? That's like you people doing a joint bell ring, and it's like crazy, right? But he said, remember we did the joint rally outside in Washington. We had a big crowd. And the media was saying, will it ever end? I said, it will, but not yet. But it ended. But then it came together better than, I think, better than ever before. He's done a wonderful job as a senator, highly respected. In fact, somebody said, would you ever appoint him to the United States Supreme Court? Because he's a brilliant lawyer, Ted. I said, well, he's the only one I can think of that's going to get 100 votes. All Republicans will vote for him. All Democrats will vote for him because they want to get him the hell out of the Senate. Now, if I was having a hard time with getting the votes, I would appoint Ted Cruz. I get 100%, a guarantee. But when you look at all of the different things that have taken place and you look at the international nature of what we're doing, because these are all international companies, so many I can't mention because they're too big to mention. The kind of money that's being invested is really, really incredible. So, again, I want to just because they're friends of mine, but the Exchange CEO, Jeffrey Sprecher, is here today. He's an amazing man, amazing success. His wife has done a fantastic job at small business. They call it small business, but when you add it all up, it's probably the biggest business in the world, right? But Kelly has been incredible. And Jeff, thank you very much. New York Stock Exchange President Lynn Martin, we want to thank. And NASDAQ Chair and CEO Adina Friedman. And NASDAQ President Nelson Griggs. We have all of them. This is a fantastic group of people. Thank you very much.
1: Thank you.
0: We've got them all. Did you ever think you'd be in the same? Well, this is a great room. I always, when people walk in, the biggest people in the world, people that are, in many cases, on your exchanges, right? They walk in and they look around. They go, oh, my God, I can't believe it. I don't want to use names. Larry Ellison walked in. And he said, what? Where am I? This is so... it takes a while. Actually, if you're negotiating, you have people at a great disadvantage because they're all screwed up, you know? It's a great place. I think it's the most important room anywhere in the world. So I thought it would be good to do this here, right? We seldom do that. But this was the first ever joint bell ringing between the New York Stock Exchange and NASDAQ. And hopefully it won't be the last. I think it's, you know, there are a lot of things you could do together that would be good. It's amazing the way you came together, and it was really easy. And they're competitors. Mm-hmm. But it's a great tribute, I think, to all of you that you're able to do this. It's people are talking about it. The SEC chair, let me ask you, are you shocked that they came? This makes your job. Doesn't this, Paul, make your job a little bit easier? Isn't it nice?
2: Yes, it does.
0: Why can't we do that with Democrats and Republicans? Maybe that's a tougher one. I think that might be tougher. We like borders. We like things that they don't like. But if parents have not done so already, and they are doing so in record numbers, they should go right away to TrumpAccounts.gov and sign their child up for a free investment savings account. And again, a lot of people are people that are uninvolved in terms of they don't have the children, but or their children are older. But they're putting millions and millions of dollars into the accounts of poor children, financially poor children. And the parents can't even believe what's happening. So it's an amazing thing. But parents, loved ones, churches, and generous companies and individuals will be able to contribute funds to these accounts to grow throughout the child's life. And again, if we have a good market like we do now, they're going to become actually very rich. They'll have hundreds of thousands of dollars. Think of that. Think of it. A child that has no money can have hundreds of thousands of dollars at a very, very young age. Accounts could grow to be worth numbers that nobody ever thought even possible just 6 months ago before we did this. And again, I have to thank Michael and Susan because they were so proactive. It was really amazing. I just think they're amazing people. So Trump accounts are about giving every American child a stake in America's future and getting some of the upside. And nobody's seen anything like it. And senators like Ted Cruz were at the forefront, and they should be really commended. People have to remember it in the future. It's like so many things I did were so good, and that's only got a two-year life. Like, as an example, Kevin, I closed the border. We have nobody coming into our country illegally anymore. And I want to make it in my speeches. And they say, sir, nobody cares about that. You've solved the problem. I said, I'd like to talk about it. They said, nobody cares about the border. you've solved that problem. I said, what kind of a business? You solve a problem, you're not even allowed to talk about it. Nobody even wants to hear about it. It's pretty tough. But this is something that they're going to be talking about for a long time, because this is going to grow to levels that I think people have no idea. I already see the numbers. So there could be no better way to begin our 250th year. It is so appropriate. Think of that. We're doing it just at this time, this special time. It's pretty amazing. So I'd like to maybe ask Michael Dell to come up and say a few words, followed by Lynn Martin and Adina Friedman and Jeff and some of the people that that had so much to do. I'd like to have our great senator, Ted Cruz, say a few marks, and anybody else that wants to. This is a big celebration. This is a much bigger situation than anybody can imagine. And then we'll take a few questions. Okay? Thank you very much. Go ahead. Michael, please, why don't you start it off?
1: Thank you, Mr. President. Susan and I are very honored to be here as we celebrate the 250th. You know, 42 years ago, I started a company in my dorm room with $1,000. And today, every newborn American child will start their life with $1,000 invested in America's greatest companies, compounding for the future. But Susan and I didn't want the children that were born just before to be completely left out. So we are contributing $6.25 billion, $250 to 25 million eligible American children born between the ages of 2016 and 2024, invested in America's greatest companies for their future, for their tuition, for down payments, for startup capital, for a business. And to every business leader out there who hasn't already joined us, please join us. You know, 250 years ago, our founders in the Declaration of Independence, which is right there, pledged their fortunes to an idea. Today, we're pledging our fortune to the next generation of children. So to tens of millions of American children, your American story starts now. Thank you. Susan.
2: Thank you, Mr. President. I am so grateful to you for making the Invest America Act happen. You have made investing in America's children such an important initiative for our country. These accounts are a statement of belief in our nation's young people, and believing in our country's children matters enormously. The incredible leaders of our future leaders of our country are the young children that we are raising today. Investing in America's children essentially means investing in our future. It's an investment in America's ability to grow, to lead, and to compete for generations. Michael and I have believed in this idea for a long time, and seeing this become real is fantastic. A child that has a financial account in their own name is a child who has so many more opportunities and hope. And as a mother, I know that every child deserves that. So parents, claim your child's Trump account today. Years from now, your child will thank you for it.
3: Mr. President, thank you so much for having us today. It is truly an honor to be here for this occasion. For the last couple of days, we have celebrated the thing that makes this country unstoppable, and that is our freedom. And out of freedom is born the American dream. And today, under your leadership, it is the purest manifestation of that American dream. You are offering the American dream to the youngest generation to allow them to participate in the great wealth of America. And as the president of the New York Stock Exchange, we couldn't be more proud to be here. more grateful to you and your leadership, and more optimistic about the future of this country, which is going to be led by this next great generation. We were born on the corner of Wall and Broad Street, where our first president was inaugurated, and we could not be more optimistic about this nation's future. Thank you so much.
4: Mr. President, thank you very much for inviting us into the Oval Office today to celebrate something very special. You know, as Americans, over many, many generations, we have come together in unity. And today, the NASDAQ and the New York Stock Exchange have come together in unity for a great common cause, the Trump accounts. The Trump accounts are underpinned by the U.S. capital markets, which are really the engine of the greatest economy in the world. But part of that promise of the markets is to make it so every American can share in that great economy. And today, with the Trump accounts, the next generation of Americans, every American, will have the opportunity to be a part and share in this prosperity of this nation. So I want to thank you for your vision, Mr. President, on behalf of NASDAQ and on behalf of the millions of families who will benefit from what you've created. So thank you.
5: So hi, I'm Jeff Sprecher, the chairman and CEO of the parent company, the New York Stock Exchange. One of the things that we celebrate on Wall Street, and we all in this room, we talk about Wall Street as the capital markets. And I don't think people realize that partly why Wall Street has its prominence is that our first president was sworn in on Wall Street, and the New York Stock Exchange was started to finance a brand new government and a brand new vision for a country. So it's amazing that 250 years later, this president is making that available to all Americans directly. And so it's incredibly fitting in my mind that that we're here in this capital, which obviously is no longer New York, to widen the markets for everybody in the country. So thank you, Mr. President. Thank you.
6: Mr. President, thank you for having us here. This is truly a remarkable day, remarkable setting for what has been a historic event. And at NASDAQ, every day we get to see brilliance come through the doors, companies that have created jobs, that have created an economy, and now the fact that it's able to be shared for all these children is a just remarkable, remarkable feeling to be here and to look what we've created. So great. Congratulations. Thank you.
7: Great job. Thank you very much.
8: It's great to be here, Mr. President. We wouldn't be here without you. It was just over a year ago that Michael and I shared with you the idea for the Invest America Act. We had been working on it for 4 years. We had tried to get it done under a prior administration. Kevin and I met in the Speaker's office some 3.5 years ago on the idea. It took this president and his entrepreneurial courage less than a minute to say, this must happen. This is the whole purpose of my presidency, the Main Street agenda, the 70% of people who have been left out and left behind, who feel they're no longer connected to the American dream, and he called the speaker and told him to put it in the reconciliation bill. That, my friends, is leadership. It doesn't just happen. In fact, it rarely happens in a place like Washington. And his courage and his leadership of this administration, you know, and then the great partnership of my friends Michael and Susan Dell and so many others, to bring this to fruition. But let me be clear. Today is day one, Mr. President. We're committed to the next 250. And what that means is not a million kids in America, not 2 million kids in America, every child in America, all 70 million kids under the age of 18 deserve to have one of these accounts. We're going to get the accounts open for them. We're going to get them fully funded. The outpouring of support from America's corporate leaders, small business leaders, moms and dads, great philanthropists, we believe will raise over $100 billion for America's kids over the course of the next 12 months. This isn't a program. This is a transformative platform. Think of 1935 Social Security scale platform. Over the next 15 years, over $2 trillion will go into the pockets of kids and families that would have otherwise had zero, that would have been left out of America's capital markets. That is a legacy worthy of the great mission of this administration, and it would not have happened without you and the leadership of your administration. So thank you.
7: And you, thank Mr. President, I want to congratulate you on your historic leadership. The document hanging on that wall just turned 250 years old, as did the nation that it created. And the bell that you just rang on the Resolute desk, I believe, heralds in that the next 250 years will be even greater than the first 250.
0: You mean the bell that I'm not giving back?
7: I think everyone knew you were going to keep the bell. And on behalf of all Americans, thank you for getting rid of that ridiculous red card. This is his. It was spectacular. There was a reason the FIFA trophy sat here for as long as it did. Mr. President, this program, you know, a second ago, Brad made reference to 1935 and Social Security. Trump accounts are in many ways Donald Trump's New Deal. But instead of having government taking care of everyone, Trump accounts are about making every child and every American a capitalist. Every one of our kids is now going to be an owner of the biggest producers in our country. Kids, you guys there, each of you are getting an account. These folks here gave you $250. That's a lot of money that you have right now. And you know what? With that $250, you've purchased a little bit of a bunch of big companies. You know McDonald's? You now own a little bit of McDonald's. When you go to McDonald's, you can look around and say, I own this place. If you get on an airplane and fly, you look at a Boeing airplane, you now own a little bit of Boeing. Can you believe it? You're an owner of Boeing? That is transformational. That changes the way every child looks at the world, and the ability to accumulate life-transforming savings, hundreds of thousands, millions of dollars for the kids of single moms, that is powerful. And Mr. President, in particular, I want to thank you for your unequivocal commitment that this administration, your administration, is going to auto-enroll every child in America. All 70 million children will have accounts open for them, accounts that can then receive gifts from people like Michael and Susan and Brad. Accounts that, let me say to every parent at home, please right now go to TrumpAccounts.gov. Go to TrumpAccounts.gov, sign your kids up. To every employer, if you're not contributing to the accounts of the employees of your kids, do so now. Match their contribution, double their contribution. And to philanthropists, go adopt a state. Go adopt your city. Go adopt a school. Go say, the kids in my community, the kindergarten class here, we're going to help them get started. This is a moment, I believe, transformational to make sure the next 250 is even better than the first. Thank you, Mr. President.
0: Rich man, he adopted an entire state.
9: Yeah, so I'm from Indiana. We're going to add $250 following Michael and Susan to all kids in the state of Indiana under the age of 5. Ray Dalio in Connecticut. We have lots of philanthropists. They're adopting states, cities now. We have the city of San Francisco has been adopted, the city of Oakland. And recently with Katie, we've adopted a school in the city of Durham. We've adopted a Boys and Girls Club in Philly. We've adopted, a Big Brothers Big Sisters in Newark, New Jersey last Wednesday. And it's all to show the country the art of the possible. When you create an open source platform, anybody can give to anybody. These accounts have a QR code in them, and somebody sends you the QR code and you just double click on your phone and money goes into the account. Thank you to Joe Gebbia and the National Design Studio for their incredible work on the accounts. Thank you.
0: Head of the SEC.
9: Yeah.
10: So, yeah, thank you, Mr. President. Paul Atkins, Chairman of the SEC. So this is an amazing day, and really I salute you and Senator and Secretary Bessent for all that you've done, to help these accounts go, and then the philanthropists who have also put money into it. But the Senator has it exactly right. We have to remember that all the folks who signed that document 250 years ago, they understood well that America was actually an investment before it was a nation. So joint stock companies were stood up in England and France and the Netherlands to establish New Amsterdam, for example, now New York, and to support the people there. So that is in our blood as a nation. And everywhere I go around the world to talk to my counterparts, finance and other regulators around the world, they always ask me, how do we replicate America's whole ethos of investment and risk-taking? Well, this is exactly how to do it. As the Senator said so well, for the next generation to have a feeling that they have a real stake in our economy, in the products that are made for their benefit and for the benefit of the world, frankly. So I think it's an exciting day. Thank you very much for your leadership, and I'm really proud to be a part of it. Thank you very much.
11: I'd just like to add a couple things. There have been so much wonderful things have been said, Mr. President, about what you're doing. This is absolutely transformational. I'd like to tip my cap to Secretary Bessent. His staff originally told him when this idea was floated that it would take a year or two. And Scott said, no, it's got to be the 4th of July. And they delivered. I'd like to thank the designers of the app, because every kid, as Scott arranged and as you were key to discuss, every kid can look at what firms they own. So it's not just going to say S&P 500. It's going to be you have a little bit of this, you have a little bit of that. And so we believe what it's going to do, sir, is connect America's youth to our vibrant economy in a way that's never been done before. So thank you very much.
10: Thank you.
0: So all, everybody, we thank you. And the press has been very kind about this. This is one they have a hard time attacking. You know, we're all in this together. You have children. A lot of those children already, they have their accounts. We're going to see tremendous money come in from wealthy people and pretty wealthy people and very wealthy companies. And I'm getting calls from everybody to put money in. And they're going to put tremendous numbers of dollars in. And these children are going to have actually accounts. They're going to learn about finance a little bit. They can watch it. We're going to all watch it grow together. And we're going to have a whole different planet when they turn 18. It's going to be a lot different when you turn 18 and you have no idea what's going on and you have no money and no hope. Yeah, they're going to have great hope. It's the American dream. It's a big part of the American dream. So, again, Michael and Susan and Brad and everybody that has worked so hard, it's an honor to be. This is truly an honor to be involved in something that's pioneering, but really not, because for so many years, I said for many, many years, decades, they've tried to do it. They've never been able to pull it off. So I just want to thank all of you guys. And I think it's such a great tribute to come together. So people said, no, there must be a mistake. You mean you're having separate meetings? I said, no, they're... Just watch at 9:30, right? So it's a great honor, and thank you for being so fair about it. So we'll take a few questions, please.
12: Mr. President, Vladimir Putin, shortly after speaking to you on July 4th, struck Kyiv and killed innocent civilians. Why isn't he feeling any pressure after speaking with you?
0: Well, I think he does feel pressure. He wants to end it, and Ukraine wants to end it. And we're in talks, and we'll see if we can get it ended. It's a terrible thing. I ended 8 wars, and this was, in my opinion, going to be an easier one because I know both heads. I didn't know most of the heads. I did India. I did Pakistan. I did others. That could have been a real bad one. Nuclear. That was going to be nuclear. It could have been, as the Prime Minister of Pakistan, could have been 40 million people would have been killed, maybe 50 million. They had shot down 11 planes. It was raging for 4 days, and I got it stopped. And I did that, but this is one that I think we're getting much closer than people realize. And President Putin wants it to end. I will tell you that very strongly. What a good call. And President Zelensky actually wants it to end now. And we're going to be going to NATO, and we're going to be talking about it. And I think we're going to get it. I think we're going to get it ended. It's been a terrible situation. Think of this. 25,000 people, 2 months ago, 25,000 people were killed, 1 month soldiers. Last month set the record. 36,000 people were killed in 1 month. Young soldiers, they go off to war and they're dead before the first weekends. It's drone technology. Michael, who would have thought that drones would have become such a factor? And they're killing machines. It's amazing. It's amazing. You hide behind a tree and it goes and gets you. And I've seen scenes that I don't want to see. I don't want you to see them on that battlefield. You know, you hear about the Civil War. You hear about all of these different terrible wars. But this is really horrible. So I had a very good call. And I think we're getting close to getting it done.
13: President, on the economy, there's been a refocus, it seems, in June to talk about your economic policies. When do you think that message will change the perception of Americans related to the economy?
0: Well, I think people know. Look, oil is now at a level that it was, I think it's even lower on a barrel basis than it was before we started. We've gotten concessions. Now, they have to hold those concessions, but there'll be no nuclear weapon. We're going to be getting the, as I call it, dust, the enriched material. Nuclear dust, I call it. Seems to have taken off, but it's enriched material. We're getting it. We're getting it. I went in for one reason, very strongly, that Iran cannot have a nuclear weapon. I'm not looking for regime change, although this is regime change. The first regime is gone. The second regime is gone. And I think the third regime is more reasonable, but we'll find out. But we've destroyed their, as you know, completely destroyed. 150. They had 159 ships. Every single ship is at the bottom of the sea. We've completely destroyed. They don't have one airplane. They don't have radar. You know, one of the reasons we kept the oil down, because a lot of people said, Kevin, and a lot of people were saying that oil could go to $300, $350 a barrel, but one of the reasons that prediction wasn't right is we were taking out on average of 10, but sometimes less, sometimes more. 3 weeks ago, we had a night, 22 ships came out of the strait, and the famous Strait of Hormuz, nobody ever heard of, but that is some big money machine, I'll tell you what. When you look at the numbers, Michael, that makes everything look small. No, wait. And we took out so much oil that people didn't know, and it was only took a month and a half. They finally found out. They had no radar because their radar was destroyed. So we took them out late at night with no lights, with no nothing. And our great Navy, which did the greatest blockade anyone's ever seen, not one ship got through in 2 months. And we then freed up the blockade because we're close to maybe making a deal. I don't know. Look, we're going to win one way or the other. We're either going to make a deal or we're going to finish the job. Okay. And it won't be tough to finish the job. I'd rather make a deal because I don't want to affect 91 million people. We can knock down their bridges in 1 hour. We can knock out their energy supply, all of those big plants that they built, big, beautiful, modern plants. They had a lot of money. They don't have any money now. We haven't given them any money. But we can knock out their electricity and power generating plants and I would say a small part of an afternoon. Every plant will be gone. And they know that. They know that.
14: Mr. President.
0: Daniel, go ahead, please. Go ahead, please.
14: Thank you so much.
0: No, right behind you?
15: Oh, yeah.
0: You know why? He's a friendly voice. Go ahead.
15: I wanted to thank you first and foremost for the Trump account.
0: You see? That's what I go over here. He's actually a great reporter.
15: So he'll directly benefit from the account.
0: Good. Thank you.
15: Fast forward 18 years from now, and a lot of these kids are 18, and they can look at the Trump accounts and they see hundreds of thousands of dollars in them. What lesson do you hope they'll walk away from and think about you regarding this program? Do you think this will go down as one of, if not the signature policy achievements?
0: I hope so. I think it will. I really believe it's going to be one. I think we've done a lot of great things, but I think this will be one of the top. It's going to teach children to be entrepreneurial as opposed to the threat of communism that you're seeing a lot. This is not social democrats, by the way. That's a beautiful, we're social democrats, they say. They're not social, they're communists. They want to destroy our country. We're not going to let that happen. But this helps. Even from the parent standpoint, you know, they see their child getting richer and richer as the market goes up. If it goes down, they don't lose anything. They make money. They have money. But if it goes up, they could become actually rich. And the parents are going to be watching, and we're all going to be watching. And we're part of a very big and very beautiful game. It's going to bring them into the mainstream. It's going to bring them into recognizing, like Michael Dell. I said, how the hell did you start this thing? What he built is incredible. Now, his product is great. But as he said, he made them, I guess, laptops. He made a better laptop on his bed in a dorm than they sold in the store. So he started selling them, I guess, probably during college. I don't know where the hell you started selling them, but you sold a lot of them. And it just cascaded. And then his greatest deal was he met Susan, and she probably guided him beautifully. That was probably his most important thing. And they have great children, great everything. But, you know, it's a beautiful story. Think of it. They gave $6.25 billion. And there's a rumor he's giving more. I don't know if it's true. I'm not holding him. I mean, it's hard to say fake. How about doubling up, right? But think of that. And started with no money. He had a great brain, which is, you know, that's better than money, I think. But, you know, it's like an amazing story. And that can happen with other people. Maybe not to that extent. Maybe there could be a few to that extent, but not to that extent. But that can happen with some of the people here. Some children living in poverty, it can happen. And now they have a real chance. It's a big thing. It's a big thing. Yeah, please.
14: I wanted to ask you, can you describe your phone call with Johnny Infantino about the red card? And that was ultimately the decision.
0: You're asking me about the whole soccer thing? Yeah. So, yeah, I did. I spoke to Johnny, who's highly respected, who's produced the most successful World Cup in history by, they say, four times. This isn't just a success. I actually said, Johnny, we've got all these games. Each one is turning out to be a Super Bowl. And we have all these games. You know, when you think of it, every game is like a Super Bowl. Yes, I watched last night. What a game that was with Mexico and England. I mean, two countries. I don't know the players. Although I think Kane is a great player. See, I played golf with him, and I like him a lot. He's a good golfer. But he's really great. But I watched, and no reason for me to watch, and you couldn't take your eyes off the game. Because I said, Johnny, you know, you have all these games, because they added games. In a country where really we don't, it's not our main sport, to put it mildly. And this has been four times more successful. He told me last night the numbers are four times greater. They think 50 or 60 million people are going to be watching the game tonight. I mean, you know, this is getting to be Super Bowl numbers. But you have a game tonight, and they think they're projecting a minimum of 50 million people watching a game. We call it soccer. It's called football, I guess, but we can't really call it football because it gets there's a little confusion. So, yeah, you call it soccer. We're the only ones that do that, but we have football. And football's great. But I've never seen anything like it. So I saw the play, and I'm a person that loves sports and was a good athlete. And I understand sports really well, really well. And that wasn't a foul. That wasn't even an infraction. That was two guys running full speed that happened to crash into each other. You can't take your foot and properly place it on somebody else's foot when you're going. No, these were two great athletes that got tangled up. And this referee, who is a little bit suspect, if you check his past, I don't want to say that because I don't like to create controversy, but very suspect. If you'd like, I'll provide you with the past. He made a call that nobody could believe. You know, even people on the other side, they say, oh, we got lucky. Wow, that's... And it's very interesting. They say they don't show them in slow motion. And I never realized that. I never heard of that before. That they're not allowed to review in slow motion because it's so different. Because you'll take one little quarter of a second and... You'll see that a hand is touching a neck, or you see something. Whereas when you see it in fast motion, it will look like two guys collided, which is really what happened. They got sort of entangled. He didn't do anything wrong, and he's our best player or one of our best players, a very vital player. And he gave him a red card. I didn't know what that meant. I didn't think it meant much. Then I started hearing that that means he can't play in the next game, at least in the next game. I said, boy, that's a big, you know, if it happened to another player, it would have been unfair. But when they take your best player or just about, they have some great players, but and they say you can't play. That's very unfair. That's, you know, it's one thing to penalize somebody for the game. But how do you penalize them for a game that hasn't been played yet? It's very unfair. You can't do that. So, yes, I asked for a review by FIFA. I spoke to a man who's highly respected, and by the way, whose level of respect has gone up tenfold. And he was good before this started, but, you know, he really pushed it in this country. I'm the one that got them to do it. It was not Biden. Biden was asleep. I got him to do it. In fact, it was very sad because I got him to do it. And if the progression was normal, I would have been retired. Now, the Democrats are saying, man, we should have just let him have his way. We would have had him gone. But I said, you know, the saddest thing is I got the Olympics and I got the World Cup. I tried to claim 250 years, too, but that didn't work. They said, that one is what it is. No, I tried, but it didn't work. But wait. So I got him. I was so proud of it. And then I realized, you know, I wouldn't be president during that because I would have been out of office by that time. I felt badly. The beautiful thing about what I did is I ran. I never thought of it. And then all of a sudden I realized, you know, I just got the Olympics. And I totally got that myself. And I just got FIFA. I got that myself. We gave a little piece to Canada, gave a little piece to Mexico. I got that myself. And a lot of people helped, like that man right there, Kevin. A lot of people, you know that. We worked hard on that, and we got it. But what we didn't know is how successful it was going to be. I didn't know. I said, Johnny, is anyone going to show up? Because, you know, we're not really, I think soccer is doing much better, but I couldn't imagine. If you would have said to any very smart of these, like people like this, that the numbers they're doing now would be happening, they've never seen anything like it. Think of it. Take the most successful Olympics or the most successful FIFA, and you look at what's happened. You look at the numbers for this in the United States, just compared to FIFA, and it's numerous times more. It's not like 10% more, 2% more, 5% more, which is more expected. It's like four times more successful than anything they've ever done. In fact, I said to Johnny, let's do it again next time. And he said, that would be hard. I said, no, you do it again. But at the same time, you give it to somebody else for the next one. I don't know. It's a little crazy idea. But all I did, I asked for a review because I didn't think it was a foul. And, you know, again, I'm good at this stuff. I didn't think it was a foul. I thought it was two great athletes that crashed into each other and got entangled. That was not a guy punching somebody in the face or anything that, you know, would be different. And I think it's a terrible, if they wouldn't allow, you know, a top player, maybe the best, maybe among the best players on the team to play, I think it would have had a big stain. And I related just that feel. I didn't tell him what to do. I can't tell him what to do. But I don't believe he made the decision. I think it was a committee that made the decision. And they made the right decision because, number one, it wasn't a foul. And you want to see a game with your best players. You don't want to say, how would you feel if I took, Messi out? Look, you know, he ran into somebody. Or we took Ronaldo. Ronaldo, you bunked into somebody. We're going to take you out of a game. He's great. Or Harry Kane. Harry Kane, we're going to take you out of the game, Harry, because you happen to hit somebody a little bit harder than you can't do that. If you would have taken him out, I think it would have really stained this incredible champion. We got to have our best players, and Belgium's got a great team, by the way. We got to have our best players, and they have to have their best. And if we win or we lose, it's fair. Otherwise, let's say we lost him and we lose the game. It would be a terrible thing. So I think they made a really brilliant decision. I think the referee's call was horrible. And nobody talks about that. They talk about the red card like it's fine. Nobody talks. The referee's decision to red card. I didn't know what the hell a red card was. When I found out, I said, you got to be kidding. This guy just hands up. Okay, your best player is not going to play next week or in the next game. I said, wow, that's a lot of power. That's terrible. But then I looked at his past, and it wasn't so great. Okay.
13: Appropriate. Did you talk to the Belgian Prime Minister before the game?
0: I didn't think of it, but I would. He's a good man.
14: But
0: I will tell you this. The people in Belgium, if they win the game, they can be very proud. If they would win the game with a player missing, it would have been a different feeling. You can't do that. And I'm very glad. All I did was ask for a review. I didn't say, you have to do this. This man is a smart, tough man, Gianni Infantino. He's a smart, tough man. And his stock has gone through the roof because what the job he's done has been great. And I feel we have to have all the best players on the field. You can't take the best players. Yeah, please.
13: On the Trump account, thank you. Liam Cosgrove with Zero Hedge. What is your plan to facilitate broad adoption of these? And you mentioned, you know, the communist issue, particularly that crowd, to get them to participate in this.
16: Yep.
13: Since I see Anthony Pompliano's here, and he's probably going to ask, is Bitcoin in any way going to be related to this in the future? Are there plans to put Bitcoin in the Trump accounts?
0: Well, I've become a big crypto guy only for one reason. If we don't have it, China's going to have it, and they would like to have it. But now they're not even trying that hard because we've taken over crypto. But I'm a fan. I wasn't initially. I didn't know much about it. But for some of my first term, I wasn't much involved, but I'd watch. And I watched it grow, and it's a huge industry. And I got involved in a little bit for politics, you know, because I realized there are a lot of people love crypto. And even me as a businessman, I'd see a lot of money starting to come in with Bitcoin and, you know, the different forms. And I said, this thing's got a lot of life. And then I hear China was going to make a heavy move on it, just like they do for AI. By the way, we're leading China substantially in AI, by substantial. And one of the reasons is I allow, when they build these big plants, I allow them to build their electric generating units, whether they use nuclear or oil and gas, whatever they want to use, they can use. Except wind. We don't allow wind. Wind is terrible. It just doesn't work. It's too expensive. No good. Bad for the environment. But and they're building their own plants with some of the greatest electric producing plants that you've ever seen. I mean, they're teaching the companies that produce electricity, they're teaching them how to do a plant. So that was my decision. That was my idea because we have an old grid. It's tired. It's old. It would take years to fix it. And now we're actually taking the excess energy that they make. You know, we need more than double the energy. If you take all of the electric that we have now, you need more than double it to power that industry, which is so shocking. When I first heard that, I said, no, you mean like a little. I couldn't believe that, Jeff. I heard more than double. So all the electric we make for everything to power that one industry. Now, with that being said, it's a massive industry, and it's going to be for good. I mean, look, we're going to have guardrails. And we have guardrails. You know, you saw that a couple of weeks ago. We were able to stop something that we didn't like. And by the way, the company was very good. They were very good. You know that. But it can be used for tremendous good, and mostly good and some bad, and the bad we have to stop. But it's a massive industry, and I think things are going to happen. You know what you're seeing here with the kids? I think something could happen in that regard, too, with a contribution to the people of our country. I'll give you a little inside information. Am I allowed to do that, Miss? Well, we have Paul. Am I allowed to do that? That's a little inside information. You understand? Scott, you know what I'm talking about. No, I think you're going to see a contribution made by those because they're making tremendous amounts of money. They're also creating tremendous the things that are happening in the world of medicine because of AI is not even believed. I'm friends with many doctors because of, you know, what I'm doing as president, and I've become very friendly with a lot of them. They're great. They're great as long as they tell me I'm healthy, okay? When they tell me I'm healthy, so far so good. Where's a piece of wood? But a couple of them got together last week and they said, we can't believe the progress that's been made in diseases, things that they didn't think would happen for 10 years happen in a matter of minutes, matter of seconds. So this is going to be used for good. But we're leading China by a lot. We're leading everybody. Crypto is the same thing. If we didn't do it, China would do it. It's a massive industry. And frankly, when I went very pro-crypto, as you know, Biden was totally against it, but he has no idea what crypto is. He had no idea. He didn't have a clue. But they were very violently against it. They were putting people in jail.

0: really good. No, I mean, he's the best man for the job. Everybody wanted him. But he was horrible. What he was doing to the crypt, they were putting people in jail. Oh, you know that better than anybody. Good people, great, prestigious people. They were putting them in jail. And I said, you got to be kidding. And they were trying to destroy the industry. Okay, ready? So now I'm killing Biden. I'm winning by so much. And all of a sudden, he becomes totally pro-crypto. They dropped all investigations of everybody. They allowed people to come out of jail. And every time I see a crypto guy that where they dropped an investigation, I said, you're lucky I'm president. Because they, you know, I don't know if you know, the Biden administration became totally pro-crypto that last couple of months because they were getting killed. Because crypto has a tremendous audience. So, yeah, I'm very much for crypto because it's not a question of a personal thing. Because I let my kids do whatever the hell they do, they can do. I don't ever talk to them about it. I'm allowed to, I think. I'm allowed to, but I don't bother because this office is a much higher calling. So I make, as president, the president of the United States get essentially $2.5 million for 4 years, right? Wait a minute. It's spread out over a period of 4 years. It's about $2.5 million. I waived my salary. Now I figured, because we've had other wealthy presidents, we've had Kennedy and we've had, FDR was very wealthy. Teddy Roosevelt was wealthy. And one of the wealthiest, believe it or not, was George Washington, who wasn't in the White House, but there are pictures of him surveying this ground. He's the one that sort of picked the location. I think he made a good choice. He picked a good location. But George Washington had two desks in his pre-White House. One was, and they were right next to each other. One was for business, and one was for the presidency. He had two desks in the same room. And so you're allowed to, but I choose not to. I don't talk to my kids about, you know, this stuff. But I will say this. To me, cryptos are very powerful. A lot of people are using it. Bitcoin, they're using it at levels that nobody, I don't think anybody understands really how powerful. And if we didn't do it, China would do it in a minute. And if we let our guard down on AI, if I didn't come up with the idea for electric plants, producing plants, they become a utility, basically. These guys producing, you might as well put them down. Paul, I think you should mark them down as utilities because, frankly, in many ways, I'm more impressed by their electric plants. And they're building them on top of the buildings, alongside of the buildings, standalones right next door. But you have to see some of the electric producing, the generating plants that they're making. Nobody's ever seen because they're brilliant people. And it's a fantastic thing. But if I didn't come up with that idea, maybe somebody else would have. I doubt it. Because it's too simple. I mean, it's such a simple idea. Do you know that your friends, Michael, when I came up with that and I told Mark Zuckerberg, I told Bezos, I told all of the people, AI, Sam, Elon, I told them all, I said, no, I'm going to let you build your own plant and I'm going to get you fast approvals. They thought I was kidding. You know, they said, and they would submit plans without an electric plant. And I'd get calls from Lee Zeldin, who's a star, environmental. Fast approvals, good approvals, but fast. And they call up and say, sir, these plants are not taking advantage. And I call them and say, why aren't you producing? They said, we thought you were, every one of them, they thought I was kidding because they can't believe it.
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2: AP News, I'm Ben Thomas. Iran's been mourning the death of its supreme leader, Charles Taleghi, on today's events.
3: Mourners dressed in black flooded into Iran's capital on Monday for a procession as part of the funeral of the late supreme leader Ayatollah Ali Khamenei, with throngs of people calling for the death of President Donald Trump. Khamenei's flag-draped coffin and those of members of his family were on a truck decorated to resemble the ornamental grating that surrounds the shrine of an imam. The truck crept through the crowds, who reached out to touch the grating, some threw scarves and other items for attendants to brush against the coffin, a common practice in Iran seen as a blessing. Attendants sprayed misted water across the crowds to cool them in the high summertime temperatures. The massive turnout, encouraged by Iran's theocracy as a sign of strength, comes as it negotiates with the US over a permanent end to the war that killed the 86-year-old cleric. I'm Charles Ledesma.
2: Ahead of this week's NATO summit, Russia launched another massive missile and drone attack on